0: perhaps not the most pertinent question to try to understand what the story is trying to tell us. I apologize if that sounds like kind of a dodgy answer. It's not meant to be. It's just a really complicated issue with how you untangle historicity with sort of the moral narrative that you're sort of getting, and how much do we adjudicate to these different elements of the story.
1: You compellingly argued that homosexuality as an identity was foreign to ancient understanding. Does your exegesis have implications about the morality of homosexual acts today?
0: I will defer to the Family Proclamation on that point. I think that is an entirely new subject to tackle. However, I personally am very happy to sustain and uphold the Family Proclamation and what it teaches on this matter. That's my own personal position on the morality or immorality of homosexual behavior. But whether how we fold in concepts of identity and so forth, that's an entirely other issue to explore. But the baseline answer I would say is I defer to the brethren and to the Family Proclamation as to the morality of it all.
1: One more. This one might be a tough one because I don't know if there's enough information here.
0: I kind of opened myself up for this, picking this topic. So, you got to do what you got to do.
1: It says, a Book of Mormon cross-reference to Ezekiel 16:49-5. I hope you have that all memorized, right? Is Helaman 4:12 with many of the same sins listed in the same order.
0: Yep.
1: And so just there's no question or set. So if you'd like to comment on that.
0: I would have to look at what Helaman, it's Helaman 4:12 is what
1: Helaman
0: it says.
1: Helaman 4:12.
0: Yeah, I mean, I'd have to look it up again. I believe the Book of Mormon is an ancient record like the Bible is. And so it would not surprise me in the slightest if the ancient Nephites had similar ideas as the biblical authors had with, hospitality, caring for the stranger. But also, it wouldn't surprise me if the Book of Mormon authors, like the biblical authors, did not have a conception of sexual orientation like we do today. One of my big sticking points I often try to get at is I believe the Book of Mormon is ancient. I believe its people were ancient. Therefore, I expect them to behave and think like ancient people behave and think. And that includes, I believe, on these concepts that we just take for granted today, notions of self and identity and things like that, that the Nephites may not necessarily have taken for granted or may have acknowledged. And so I would not be surprised if there's some interplay there between the biblical account and the Book of Mormon account. I would want to sit down and more carefully kind of, parse through it and see what it's saying. I thank whoever sent that in for drawing my attention to it. It's something I'll definitely take a look at.
1: And besides that, they had the Old Testament anyway, or parts of the Old
0: Testament.
1: That's
0: right. That's absolutely right. So they probably would have at least generally been familiar with these stories, with these concepts. If Nephi and his family are coming out of an Israelite setting, certainly they would have shared a lot of the same moral and cultural assumptions as the biblical authors. And so I could see that very easily being why we have the interplay there.
1: Thank you very much for your time.
0: Thank you, Scott. My pleasure.
2: Our next speaker, Neil Rapalai, is a research project manager for Book of Mormon Central. He's involved in ongoing research on many facts of the Book of Mormon's historical context, including ancient Jerusalem, especially around the 7th century BC, ancient Arabia, the ancient Near East more broadly, pre-Columbian Mesoamerica, and the 19th century witness to discovery and translation of the Book of Mormon plates. He's published with BYU Studies, the Interpreter Foundation, Book of Mormon Central, Greg Coford Books, and Covenant Communications. With that, we'd like to welcome Neil.
3: Okay. Let's see. How do we... there we go. Excellent. Let's go back, actually. I just realized I didn't bring my notes up here with me. So, Jasmine, if you could go grab those really quickly. As you can probably tell from the title, though, I'll be presenting on some various ancient inscriptions that relate to the names Ishmael and Nahom, and as those might relate to the Book of Mormon. I'm going to be kind of assuming, based on my audience here, that you guys are people generally familiar with the discovery a number of years ago of the NHM altars, so-called, because they have the name NHM there on them. And you can see how that's written there in South Arabia. And I do just want to caveat here, ancient Semitic languages usually did not include the vowels. So all that's on these inscriptions is NHM, which can be interpreted as the name Nahum, which is referenced here in the Book of Mormon as the place in which Ishmael was buried in 1 Nephi 16:34. I'm going to be using the more common translation used by scholars, which is N-I-H-M, and pronouncing it Nehem, because that's how I understand locals tend to pronounce the name in Yemen. But nonetheless, there are a number of different spellings and translations that have been done, so just be aware the vowels tend to vary. And this is something, like I said, it's been talked about before. I'm assuming most are familiar with it, but for the sake of those who may not be, we will just quickly review. This was something that was first brought to the attention of Latter-day Saints in the Journal of Book of Mormon Studies in 1999 by this short note here from Kent Brown. And Kent Brown came across this altar with this inscription here when he was reading this volume, which is the French Language Catalog, for an exhibit on ancient South Arabia that was traveling through various museums in Europe in the late 1990s and early 2000s. And according to the commentary that was published there alongside the altar, which was written by the lead epigrapher on the German archaeological team that had excavated this altar in the first place, he said that the altar dated to the 6th and 7th century B.C. And identified the author of the inscription as being from the tribe of Nehem, which was located near the Wadi Jaf, northeast of Sana'a. And there were also German and English and Italian language publications, because this was, like I said, touring throughout Europe at the time. And these also featured the altar in their various publications, and they had slightly different commentary published with them that was written by another member of the German archaeological team that excavated these altars. And according to the commentary that was published in these, he said that this author or the dedicant of the altar, it comes from the Nehem region west of Merib. And you can see on the map there, I don't know if I can get a pointer on this angle here, but the map there shows you the general region there of the Nehem area. The boundary that I've put on there is the modern-day boundary of the administrative district in Yemen, called named after the Nehem tribe. It's obviously a modern boundary. It doesn't necessarily hold throughout history in antiquity, and it doesn't even necessarily represent the full extent of the influence of the Nehem tribe and the region they tend to control. But it gives you a point of reference there, and you can see to the east, you hopefully can see Merib there, and to the southwest of it, there should be Sana'a. And to the north, you can see where it says Wadi Jaf. Those are important reference points that we'll be talking about throughout this presentation. So this inscription, before this inscription was published, Latter-day Saint researchers had already begun to associate the Book of Mormon Nahum with this tribal area of Nehem. This is a 1978 article or short note that appeared in the Ensign, written by Ross Christensen, who made the first connection when he noticed it in the in an 18th century map. Warren Aston then did some additional follow-up research after that, but was unable to trace the name all the way back to Lehi's day until Kent Brown had discovered these altars. And in 2001, Warren Aston then wrote a follow-up article to Kent Brown's article, which was published again in the Journal of Book of Mormon Studies. And Aston talked about, provided more information on the altar and the inscription, and talked about the place where it was found and its context and things like that. And he also noted that there were actually two more altars with the same identical inscription that had been found at that same site. So he gave kind of that update. And this was even something that was highlighted in the Ensign in 2001, in the February 2001 Ensign. And just as a personal note, this is how I first heard about this discovery. I was in seminary, just kind of waiting for class to start one day, and my teacher, Brother Jones, came to the front and began class by reading this little note from the Ensign. And, you know, my little 14-year-old mind was just completely blown. I was like, And of course, because it was completely blown and I found it so fascinating, as a teenager afterwards, I left class and didn't think about it again for several years. Because I was, of course, a teenager. But it did make an impression on me, and I remembered it several years later when I began to get more into this sort of stuff. And since then, obviously, there have been several publications. Yep, there we go. Several additional publications that have talked about this. And we won't be rehearsing all of the details about those. But it is worth noting there was this article that showed up in the BYU Studies Quarterly Journal in 2012, written by Warren Aston. It's a very helpful summary of what had been done up to that point in research on this. And it also provided a couple of key updates, one of the updates being that the epigrapher for the German archaeology team that excavated the altar had reassessed the dating of some of the inscriptions and dated this one back about a century to the early 7th or possibly late 8th century BC. And he also, Warren Aston also noted in this inscription that there, or in this article, that there were additional inscriptions that mention the NHM name. And you can see some of the images he published along with that. But he only talked about them very briefly. And to this point, he's mentioned them in some subsequent publications. But to this point, I find that a lot of people aren't aware that there are some of these additional inscriptions, which leads to the main purpose, the main event, if you will, for this presentation. When I first read about that from Warren Aston a number of years ago, I was kind of intrigued, and it piqued my curiosity. So I actually started looking up more information on some of these additional inscriptions and tracking down the various publications that have been made on them and so forth. And like I said, I've found that the existence of these additional inscriptions tends to be not well known by Latter-day Saints. So we're going to go over some of those just really quickly here today. And what I've learned about them up to this point, this is always, like most research, it's ongoing. And so I'm still learning more, and, keep in mind, some of these thoughts are a little preliminary, but let's go ahead and dive in. You will notice, so here's the first one I'd like to talk about, and you will notice when I'm talking about these inscriptions, they're often going to have these little codes with letters and numbers attached to them. These are just kind of reference codes that scholars use to catalog these inscriptions and keep track of them and make sure everyone knows who what they're talking about. So. And I've highlighted there where NHM shows up in this inscription. This is actually a funerary stela, or, you know, a tombstone, if you will. And it's dated to the 3rd century AD, and it uses what scholars commonly call the image formula, which is, it's called that because the first word in the inscription is translated as image. And it then follows kind of formulaically with the name of the individual and their tribal or lineage affiliation and so forth. And there are about 17 total known inscriptions that follow this formula. And this one we're talking about, obviously, because it identifies the deceased as a Nehemite. And it also includes this curse. Some of them include a second line. Not all the inscriptions that have this particular formula will have that second line, but this one includes a second line with a curse that invokes the deity Athtar Shari Khan. Now, the German scholar Hermann von Weissmann, he was the first scholar to really seriously attempt to reconstruct the tribal geography of ancient South Arabia based on the various inscriptions. And so he commented on this particular inscription, noted that it refers to Nehem, and so he believed it probably came from Nehem. Its actual provenance is a little uncertain. And his reason for associating it with Nehem, though, went beyond just the mention of the name there. He also noted that it had these decorative vines that you can see on the side of the kind of house rooftop there. You can maybe see those decorative vines. According to von Weissmann, that is a motif that is common in what's called the highlands area of ancient South Arabia. And you can see on the map, I've kind of drawn a line. Everything west of that line is what's typically associated with or identified as the highlands, because those are a mountainous region where elevations tend to exceed 2,000 kilometers. So He believed, and you can see Nahum is within and overlapping with this highland region. And another detail that is consistent with that association is this reference I mentioned of Athtar Sharikan. The deity Athtar in South Arabia was a Sabian deity that was primarily associated with the Sabian culture in Marib and Sirwa, which are down there in the heartland of Saba. And when it was adopted by the Western Highland tribes, which are, you know, west of the Sabian heartland, they referred to him as Athtar of the East. And that's what Sharikan means, is East. And so this is a deity title that's associated with that highland region where Nahum is. And in fact, we have inscriptions right from Nahum that use this deity title. So this is another detail that would associate it with that region. This next inscription is unusual for this particular group, at least, because it's not written on stone. It is written on palm stock, and there are actually several hundred South Arabian inscriptions written on palm stock. They use a different script, so it looks a little different. It's a little harder to read. But again, I've highlighted where it says Nahum there. And this text is actually just a long list of different tribes and lineages and things like that. And I've only provided the translation and transcription here of the first line because that's all we need. It's, you can see right there on the third line, it talks about, or it mentions Nahum as one of those, or Nahumite as one of the names on the list. And this is, scholars believe this probably had some kind of administrative function. It was part of a larger collection of palm stock texts that seem to be administrative in nature, that are believed to come from the site of Nashan, which is one of the city-states there in the Wadi Jaf. And I haven't been able to confirm a specific date for this inscription, but the collection it's part of generally dates to the 1st through 3rd centuries A.D., so I assume this one falls somewhere within that time range. And this is just some commentary from Jacques Reichman in French, so I don't know if any of you can read that, but he's basically saying this is a reference to the tribe of Nahum, and he provides some information about the location, which is exactly where we'd expect it to be. And then there's this map that was published by Peter Stein, a German scholar, who he was studying the geographic horizons of the palm stock texts. And so he included this reference to Nahum based on its reference on this list there on his map. And again, you can see it's a hand-drawn map, so it's maybe a little harder to interpret, but it's in the same position we would usually expect it to be. Now, the next two inscriptions come from a place called Sirwa, which I've already mentioned briefly. It's a town. Hopefully you can see it on the map. I don't know. It might be a little too low, actually. I don't know. But it's located right between Nahum and Marib. The first one, we're gonna kind of talk about these together really quickly, so I'm just gonna go over the first one quick. This was found at Sirwa. It's a dedicatory text. You can see where it says NHM there. This was first translated in 1961 by a German scholar there. It dates to the 5th or 4th century BC. It's actually kind of interesting because it's the only one in this group of texts we'll be talking about that has what's called a dual affiliation. It actually identifies two groups that the author is associated with: the Nahumite group, NHM, and then the I don't know how scholars like to say it, but Maida or Maida tribe, which is a tribe that was located in Wadi Dana, which is the main wadi near the city of Marib. And this kind of dual affiliation is common in ancient South Arabia, but this is the only NHM one that I'm aware of. And then this next one here, also from Sirwa, it's a dedicatory text. And this is interesting because this actually mentions four different individuals who are all identified as being part of the Nahum tribe. You can see the transcription there. And translation. We don't have a firm date on this text, but it's believed to be from the early Sabic period, which is basically the early first millennium BC, no later than the 4th century BC, but possibly much earlier. Like I said, it mentions four different people who are associated with the Nahum region or tribe. These are all, they're mentioned in a father-son pairing, and you can see there in the transcription, the NHM name is actually a little longer because this is basically the dual form of the name. That's to say it's like plural, but it specifically refers to just two people. But four people total in this inscription, and it's interesting to note that they're all mentioned as vassals or servants in the area. And that's actually interesting because of the relationship between Sirwa and Nehem at this time. This is Hermann von Weissman again. He talks about how they shared a border between the region that was primarily controlled by Sirwa and the Nehem region share a border. And so this kind of creates a link. But other scholars have actually noted that there's inscriptional evidence suggesting that as early as the 6th century BC, the Sirwa tribe actually ruled over parts of the Nehem region. So it would actually make sense then why we find so many references to Nehemites as vassals or servants from Sirwa. They're going there and they're off making their dedicatory offerings as their kind of vassals there. So this next one, again, we see the NHM name shows up twice here. It's another dedicatory inscription. This one is dated to the 7th century BC. So this gets us specifically back to Lehi's time. And it refers to a father and son, each with the title of Kabir, K-B-R, of a group called the NHMT. Kabir is a title that basically means chief or leader. It's usually referring to a tribe. And just to refer back, Hermann von Weissman again, he believed this was referring to the Nehem region and connected it to that area. So then there's these three identical inscriptions from a place called Haram, which is located in that Wadi Jaf area. And these, again, they date to the 7th century B.C., and they mention a very similar title to the previous one. They mention a Kabir, a chief or leader, of a group called the NHMTN. And Christian Robin translated this actually, NHM means stonemason in South Arabian. So he thought this was maybe a reference to the chief of the stonemasons, but other scholars, G. Lancaster Harding, have referred to this as a reference to a tribe or people. So there's maybe a little debate on that one. If taken as a tribe, I think it's reasonable to assume that like the previous inscription with a similar title here, this is probably referring to the Nehem. And one possibility that was actually suggested to me by a scholar of ancient South Arabia is that these inscriptions refer to the chief or leader of a Haramite trade colony located within the Nehem tribe's territory. And that's consistent with how we actually see the name, the title of Kabir being used in other inscriptions at Haram. They refer to the chief of the Hadramat and the chief of the Ararat. These are not tribal chiefs from other places. These are referring to people from, these are referring to the leader of Haramite trade colonies that are established in those areas. So, so it's possible that's the usage when it comes to NHM here as well. Now, obviously, you can see there are several more ancient inscriptions, and I won't try to keep boring you with all of that. But there are several more inscriptions that refer to the NHM tribe or region or potentially do than just the three altars that we've come to know really well as Latter-day Saints. And as noted, some of these inscriptions also date back to Lehi's time and or at least to the general period of the early first millennium B.C., and they further corroborate that the name goes back to 600 B.C. And when Warren Aston first mentioned these inscriptions, he published this timeline. And this timeline represented all the references throughout history that he's been able to track down referring to the Nehem tribe up to the present day. But when he referred to these different inscriptions, he kind of generalized to a single time period, you can see there. And so one of the benefits to having studied this out a little closer is we can actually kind of flesh out that pre-Islamic chronology a little better. And as you can see on the timeline there on the left, which also includes some additional inscriptions I didn't mention but that get mentioned by Warren Aston in some of his publications. It helps us see that the Nehem tribe can be documented throughout the pre-Islamic period and throughout antiquity, and it helps reinforce the long-term stability and ongoing continuity of this tribe's presence that Warren Aston has frequently emphasized. Now, of course, there are literally thousands of different inscriptions that have been found in ancient South Arabia, and most of them actually don't mention NHM. I know that's probably not surprising to any of you, but there are still other inscriptions that may be relevant or of interest to us, and of particular interest, I think, are going to be funerary inscriptions, since Nahom was a place where Ishmael was buried. And so one time while I was doing research, I came across this collection of

the official administrative district of Nehem. It does fall within the wider zone that the Nehem tribe controls historically. That doesn't necessarily mean, you know, their boundaries have fluctuated, so maybe or maybe not that was the case in antiquity. There are some that have come specifically from Haram, which we mentioned earlier, has an inscription that may indicate some kind of trade or commercial connection between Haram and Nehem. Those are the ones, you know, there are several more that could be talked about there. Scholars have kind of been debating the actual origins of the people that are mentioned in these different inscriptions. One hypothesis, though, is that they were outsiders or foreigners connected to the caravan trade in some way. And some of the evidence that's used to support this hypothesis is their names, the onomastics, which tend to have ties to northern Semitic languages rather than ancient South Arabia. This includes primarily North Arabian languages, but it also includes some Northwest Semitic languages more in general. This is what some scholars said after studying all of the examples that came from Barakish that I mentioned. They say, we hypothesize that such individuals were connected in some way with the town of Barakish, but that they were in effect members, but they were not in effect members of the community. The most plausible idea is that they were caravaneers engaged in commerce throughout the western side of the peninsula, thus explaining why they needed why they used onomastics. With some clear links to Menaic tradition, but also to the northern tradition. They would have been foreigners who certainly had some sort of contact with the inhabitants of Barakish. This is a similar conclusion that Christian Robin reached, and other scholars have as well. But on the other hand, the scholars who studied this particular collection of the looted funerary stelae, They came to a somewhat different conclusion. They think these actually represent the local population, but the lower strata, the lower social strata, the poor folk, if you will. But they still acknowledge, they say, even if most of the stelae were produced by the local population, a small number of them could have been made for the deceased of different cultural origins, caravan traders, nomads, Menaeans established in northern Arabia, central and north Arabian populations, and so on. So my point in talking about all of this is that, just to make the point, that these carved face stelae appear to be to represent the kind of stela that a foreigner traveling through the area would have used, probably without lots of money or resources or time to give a more grandiose burial. And of course, that fits the description of Lehi and his family. Now, the Book of Mormon doesn't say if they buried Ishmael with a stela or not, but the point is if they did or anything and they were following the kind of local customs used for foreigners at the time, it might have been something sort of like one of these stelae that have been found. So when I first came across this collection a number of years ago, my initial thought was just like, huh, well, that's kind of interesting. Might be sort of useful for contextualizing Ishmael and his burial and whatnot. And so I filed it away and didn't really think about it again. About a week later, I was trying to reorganize all of my files and things like that, and I had completely forgotten that I ever saw this. And I found it in my files and thought, oh, huh, that looks interesting. And so I browsed through it again and had the exact same thought process go through my, that might be useful to kind of contextualize Ishmael at some point and his burial. But I'm not, you know, I'm busy right now kind of thing. Move on. And then a half hour later, I was struck with a thought. Those stelae have names on them. I wonder if any of them have a name like Ishmael. So I went back to it and I looked a little closer. And that's when I found this. Now this is a stela that was dated by the scholars who studied it to the 6th or 5th century BC. But stylistically they say it's exemplary of the 7th to 6th century BC. So I guess if you kind of split the difference, it's maybe generally a 6th century BC stela. And this is the name that appears on it. And I've had the

it outlined there, so hopefully you can see it a little clearer on the carving. I'm guessing maybe nobody but one person can actually read that here. I think John Gee might be in the room. Yeah, there he is. He can read it. But for the rest of us, this is how that is transliterated by scholars. And anyone who knows Semitic languages will immediately recognize that that is very similar to this Hebrew name. But for those, again, who don't know Hebrew, this is how that's transliterated. And just as a kind of a note for everybody, that S1 in the letters above there, that represents the South Arabian Sat, in the South Arabian alphabet. And that S with the caret over it represents the Hebrew Sheen. And in South Arabian languages, the Sat is regularly substituted for the North Semitic Sheen when we look at the cognates in their languages. So you've probably already surmised from here that this is the Hebrew name Ishmael. It gets translated as Yasmael in the South Arabian inscriptions, or Ismail sometimes. But they are the exact equivalent names. They both mean the same thing, may God hear, or God has heard, or something along those lines. And it's the exact equivalent in South Arabian script. Now, I do want to be clear about something. I am not claiming that this is the Ishmael from the Book of Mormon. I have absolutely no idea how we would ever be able to definitively prove that. And I'm not even willing to say it's likely him. But I do think it's possible. And I think it's even a very tantalizing possibility, if you think about it. But I do stress it's just a possibility. But what we can say here is that this stela does confirm that someone with the name Ishmael, or its South Arabian equivalent, was buried near the Nehem region in 600 BC. And based on the style of stela and the onomastics and so forth, it's quite possible this person was an outsider in South Arabian society who came from the north along the trade routes. And all of that is certainly consistent with the Ishmael of the Book of Mormon. But there are a lot of reasons why I'm not willing to be more definitive, and one of them is the fact that we really cannot definitively rule out the possibility that it is someone local. This name, Yasmael or Ishmael, is known in about 27 other inscriptions that I've been able to identify from South Arabia. And it's of course, it's a widely used Semitic name in a lot of other languages as well. So we can't really pinpoint it with absolute certainty. But I do find it interesting that of those 27, and this is out of a corpus of over 8,500 inscriptions, of the 27 that have the name Ishmael on them, only 4 date to the early first millennium BC. We're going to just go over those 4 really quickly. There's this one. This is, again, I'm using the kind of reference codes that scholars use to talk about these inscriptions. This is the one we're talking about here, this stela, maybe about the 6th century BC. Then there's this one, which I don't have an image of, but you can see the transliteration of it. It's got the name Ishmael right there at the front. There's this one, which is a nice, clear inscription. Again, Ishmael, first word in the inscription. That's this one, CIH 545. It dates to the 7th century BC, has the name Ishmael. And then there's this kind of longer one, but it's also a nice, clear inscription. If you're close enough, you should be able to very clearly read those letters that say Ishmael there on the fourth line. And this also dates to the 7th century BC. So this is clearly a name that is known in the general area, and it's being used, but it's not particularly common. It's a relatively rare name in that corpus of inscriptions for this time period. In contrast, the name Ishmael in Hebrew epigraphy is actually quite common. According to Ernest Axelkanoff, in Hebrew, the name Ishmael was very popular in the 6th and 7th centuries B.C. And in my own searching of the seals and the bulli and so forth, I've identified about 60 attestations of the name Ishmael in Hebrew from between the 8th and 6th centuries B.C. And I'm not going to bore you with rehearsing all of those, but just to give some samples, and these are, you know, representative samples that I kind of pulled together mostly randomly here. There's the name Ishmael in the middle register of that seal, dates to the 7th century B.C.
there it is in the top register here. 8th to 7th century, I think, is the dating on this one. This one has, you know, again, Ishmael there at the top. Here, Ishmael is the patronym, and so it appears at the bottom there. This one is actually kind of fun. It's got a little deer at the top, and then it's got the name Ishmael, and then it's son of Nahum. So it's actually got both Ishmael and the NHM name there on this seal, and this is actually another one that does the same thing. But this guy's got a grasshopper at the top of his seal. I don't know why. He must have really liked grasshoppers. But you kind of get the point. Here's one more, another one with the name Ishmael. This is a very, very common name in Hebrew epigraphy at the time, as opposed to how rare it shows up in South Arabian inscriptions for this time period. So to kind of sum everything up, and we're going to be wrapping up early, which I'm sure is breaking all your hearts, since I think lunch is next. We've long known that there's evidence for a place called Nahum and inscriptions that go back to 600 BC. But there is, in fact, more inscription and more evidence than we have heretofore recognized, and that has been at least widely recognized among Latter-day Saints. The evidence is stronger and better than I think it's ever been. And in conjunction with that, though, there's also this evidence about the name Ishmael. And while we can't necessarily definitively link any of these attestations of the name Ishmael to the Ishmael of the Book of Mormon, I do think that they are valuable in helping us contextualize and visualize Ishmael and his setting and his life and things like that. And they certainly are consistent, the details here, a popular name in Judah, so it makes sense that there's a Ishmael from Jerusalem in the Book of Mormon at the time. These are, all the details here are consistent with what we find in the Book of Mormon regarding Ishmael and Nahum. So thank you.

0: Thank you very much. That was very interesting. My first question I have, it's how do you address the criticism that Joseph Smith could have simply found the name Nahum on old maps?
1: That's a wonderful could have. Did he? Actually, this has been addressed. Kent Brown, who I mentioned, wrote an article in 2002 that looked into that. Other people have addressed it more recently. Jeff Lindsay has two very long articles in Interpreter that go over this and reviews a lot of what we've been able to find out about these maps in quite a bit of detail. To date, to my knowledge, the closest anyone has been able to put one of those maps to Joseph Smith is about 320 miles. And there's no evidence that Joseph Smith made a heretofore unknown 320-mile trip to go look at some old obscure map. To date, I don't see any compelling reason to think he did. But there's another side of this that I think gets overlooked a lot. And it's that those maps don't really give you very much here. They give you a name. But what was the response that critics had when we first found this name and started talking about it? Oh, you don't have evidence it goes back to 600 BC. Okay, well, Joseph Smith would have had no way to know it goes back to 600 BC. And now we do. There's just also the fact that those maps would not have been able to tell you about Bountiful, nearly eastward from Nahum. It wouldn't have been able to tell you about the trade routes that lead there and out and follow Lehi's trail pretty closely. It really, when you look at the totality of the evidence for Lehi's Arabian journey, those maps don't do very much for you. They don't explain very much of the evidence at all. And so if you want to use those maps, you've still got a lot of explaining to do.
0: Which brings up another critical question. A popular response for critics is that NHM is only a tribal name, not a region, and that ancient Yemen tribes did not assign their names to places. But then today you've shown several scholars referring to the name region, the land of name, etc. Other tribes like Haram have related place names. What else might you say about the argument against the significance of that?
1: So that's actually one of the things that I have spent a lot of time working on in quite a while. What we actually know from anthropological studies of the tribes in Yemen and its tribal structure and so forth is that it is very, very, very strongly linked to territory. And that's to this day. There's this strong, deep roots to territory. If you're from a particular region, you're associated with that tribe. In the inscriptions, a lot of the names that, when you have that NHMYN, that's what's called the Nisba. It's why it gets translated as Ite at the end, right? It tells you that this is a person who is from Nahum. One scholar I've read kind of talks about her specialist is in the onomastic formula. When you get this list of so-and-so, son of so-and-so from tribe or whatever. And she actually explains that tribal affiliation in those onomastic formulas are tying you to both the tribe and its territory. And that's why you get these quotes that I'm sharing there on where some scholars say this is linking you to the Nahum tribe, and others are saying this links this person to the Nahum region, because there's a lot of conflation of these two things in the literature a lot. And I actually have a draft of a paper that is probing exactly this question and documents what I'm saying here and a lot of other stuff. But we have, in the Islamic period, we have attestations of Nahum being referred to as both and the early Islamic period. So like 100 or 1000 AD, we've got references to Nahum being used as both a tribe and a place. Lots of inscriptions are using tribal names as if they're place names. It'll talk about being, traveling along the border of tribe's name. And when I talk about Kabir Hadramat, the chief of the Hadramat, Hadramat is a tribe name, but it's used routinely to talk about it as a region as well. And this is all over the place in the inscriptions. There's no credible reason to split those hairs about tribe or place, in my opinion.
0: So why would a Jewish man like Ishmael have his shtela written in South Arabian?
1: That's a good question. And, that is one of the reasons to be, cautious here. There's nothing about the stela that would suggest to us that it's from an Israelite. It's using a native script and so forth. This information on Ishmael and the stela, I published everything I have to say about it in an article on Interpreter, if you want to go look at that. And I addressed that question a little bit there. I think the best explanation, to my knowledge, we have no evidence that Lehi and his family were stonemasons who could carve stone. So if they were going to bury him with a stela, they probably had to hire a local scribe, right? So that's kind of my working theory there.
0: Okay. What do you think about NHM meaning a sigh of mourning, like the prophet Nahum?
1: Yeah, so that's all connected to the Hebrew etymology for NHM. And I do think that Nephi is doing some wordplay stuff with that root. And, you know, Matt Bowen's here. He could probably tell you a lot more about that than I could. But I actually think there's a lot of really complex stuff going on in that passage, not only with that meaning, but with some other meanings of the NHM name. But as far as South Arabian goes, it's consistently identified as meaning stonemason or stonemasonry and stuff like that.
0: One more question here. On the map, you showed a proposed location for the Camp of the Broken Bow. Why did you pick that location?
1: The only map I think that had that was actually the one in the 1978 Ensign. I don't think I put that on any of my own maps. And that was prepared by, well, I don't know who prepared it at the Ensign, but it was attached to Ross Christensen's article. I'm pretty sure that was based on the itinerary for Lehi that was made by the Hiltons in 1976, published in the Ensign. And you can read about their reasons for that particular camp if you'd like.
0: So I think in your presentation, you're either arguing that Joseph Smith was a scholar of South Arabian Peninsula history, or perhaps he might have been a prophet. Is that correct?
1: Well, I would say I think he's a prophet. I do think that the evidence, there's something really interesting going on with the relationship of First Nephi and what we find in ancient Arabia. However you want to explain that is entirely up to you. But my money's on prophet.
0: Thank you so much. Appreciate it.

0: Okay. Our next speaker is Lisa Olson Tate. She's a historian and writer specializing in women's history at the Church History Library. She earned a PhD in American Literature and Women's Studies from the University of Houston. And with that short introduction, you can read more on the website if you'd like. I'll give the time over to Lisa Tate.
1: Thank you. So far this morning, you're seeing a demonstration of why I have the best job in the world, because of the great people that I get to work with, both living and dead. I always say I work with dead people, but the living people I work with are pretty awesome too. So it's a pleasure and a privilege to be here with you today. I was tempted just to leave Jenny's pretty slides up here, because mine are not as pretty as hers, but we'll make the best of it anyway. So the title for this presentation, Takeaways from the Gospel Topics Essays, represents the fact that I needed to provide a title long before I had actually figured out what I was going to talk about. But as I focused on preparing the actual talk, I decided to keep it. But before we're done, the takeaways may turn out to be a little different than what you might expect. That is, I am going to talk about the content of the essays, but I'm also going to turn more broadly to considering some questions and implications related to how we use history and how we discuss contemporary issues. So the landing page on LDS.org for the Gospel Topics Essays currently includes this statement. Recognizing that today so much information about the Church of Jesus Christ of Latter-day Saints can be obtained from questionable and often inaccurate sources, officials of the Church began in 2013 to publish straightforward, in-depth essays on a number of topics. The purpose of these essays, which have been approved by the First Presidency and Quorum of the 12 Apostles, has been to gather accurate information from many different sources and publications and place it in the Gospel Topics section of LDS.org, where the material can be more easily accessed and studied by church members and other interested parties. This is a pretty straightforward and accurate explanation of the project. It began around 2010 when leaders convened a committee and commissioned them with developing in-depth, accurate, balanced, and faithful answers to questions about difficult issues in church history. Over the course of the project, historians in the Church History Department worked with a committee of 70s to develop and write the essays. Scholars from outside the department also participated in discussions, reviewed manuscripts, and in some cases contributed substantial material. The finished essays were published between October 2013 and October 2015. It's important to stress that these essays were extensively reviewed and approved by church leaders up to and including the 12 in the First Presidency. Few church publications receive this same level of review and involvement of senior leadership. Some readers and members have wondered how official the essays are. I've seen them dismissed as PR statements, whatever that meant in the mind of the person that said that. So it's worth emphasizing that the Gospel Topics essays are church statements. We were very cognizant of this fact as we worked on them. The essays were to be published by the church as church statements and were not simply expressions of a given scholar's work or of any individual's views. This information has been stated repeatedly, but people are still curious to know who wrote the essays. So, before someone sends up that question on a card, let me say this. I will use the term we here to describe this team of historians, writers, editors, leaders, and executives who developed the essays. I was part of that group, but many of us, all of us who were involved, would attest that the finished product represents the thinking, writing, and input of so many different individuals that it would be truly inaccurate to say that any one person wrote them. There is an old cliche we all know about the dreadful quality of anything written by committee, but in this case, as in many of the products of the Church History Department, we feel that the collaborative model we follow and the involvement of many people with their unique voices and perspectives made the essays much stronger. So by way of review or overview, depending on how familiar you are already, there are 13 essays, counting the three on plural marriage separately, which is not how they're listed on the website right now. They're available at lds.org/topics/essays. And they're also available on the Gospel Library app in the church history section. Members are encouraged to read them and use them in family discussion, in classroom instruction, and in personal study. Their content has been and continues to be incorporated into curriculum materials, including seminaries and institutes. One of the most significant aspects of the Gospel Topics essays is that they have been or are being translated into multiple languages. We think about 20 so far. It's an ongoing process, making them available to non-English speaking members of the church throughout the world. Those of us who speak English and live in a, you know, Mormon strongholds don't always recognize how critical that is and how much more we have access to than many of our brothers and sisters throughout the world. So it's significant that these are receiving that level of dissemination and resources. Several of the essays cover standard historical subjects related to Joseph Smith, such as accounts of the first vision, translation of the Book of Mormon, and the Book of Abraham. I want to put in a plug, so to speak, for a couple of the lesser known ones, which deal with theological topics from a historical perspective. Becoming Like God and Are Mormons Christian? These are lovely little pieces, and they do an admirable job of laying out some core doctrines and beliefs. They would make excellent subjects for family home evening lessons, for Sunday school, or other church lessons. And when we read them in conjunction with the other essays I'm going to talk about today, they actually do bear fairly directly on issues about gender. So since we're talking about women's experiences today, it seems fitting for me to discuss the essays that focus most directly on women and gender. Plural marriage, of course, is often framed as a women's issue, and we felt that it was important to include the voices and experiences of women in writing about plural marriage. But since there have been several excellent presentations on polygamy at FAIR in recent years, I'm not going to really spend any time talking about those today. So the other two essays in this category of, quote, women's topics are Mother in Heaven and Joseph Smith's teachings about priesthood, temple, and women. If you've read them, you know that Mother in Heaven is very short, by far the shortest of the Gospel Topics essays. We tried different approaches to incorporating this topic into one or more of the other essays, but ultimately decided that it would work best as a standalone statement. Perhaps the most important thing about this one is that it exists in the first place. What I mean by that is that in developing this essay, we had to confront the folk doctrine that Heavenly Mother is such a sacred subject that it can't be spoken about openly. And that's despite the fact that church leaders have spoken of Heavenly Mother throughout our history, and including even in the family proclamation that refers to Heavenly Parents. So this essay does important work by presenting the belief in a Heavenly Mother as one that is not off limits, so to speak. The doctrine of a Heavenly Mother, it says, is a cherished and distinctive belief among Latter-day Saints. We own that, we claim it, we believe it. At the same time, the origins of the idea are obscure, and it has never been fully elaborated. There's no question that it can be traced to Joseph Smith in the Nauvoo period, as the essays references to Zina D.H. Young, to Eliza R. Snow, to W.W. Phelps demonstrate. Over time, many Latter-day Saints, leaders and lay members alike, have found inspiration and meaning in the image of a divine mother alongside a heavenly father. The lack of extensive knowledge about our mother in heaven, however, makes for a complex situation. The essay acknowledges, quote, that our present knowledge about a mother in heaven is limited, but then goes on to make three affirmative statements. One, we have been given sufficient knowledge to appreciate the sacredness of this doctrine and to comprehend the divine pattern established for us as children of heavenly parents. Two, this pattern is reflected in Paul's statement that neither is the woman without the man, nor the man without, or the man without the woman, neither the woman without the man in the Lord. And three, just as we have a father in heaven, we have a mother in heaven. While the essay does reiterate that we do not pray to Mother in Heaven, or Heavenly Mother, its affirmative stance on the subject opens up space for mention of her in church-sponsored spaces and establishes a clear baseline from which those discussions can take place. The longer and more substantial essay that bears directly on women's experience and issues is Joseph Smith's teachings on priesthood, temple, and women. So let me just say first a little bit about the background on this one. As we all remember clearly, and as was reflected in some questions Jenny fielded, the early years of this decade saw the emergence of vigorous discussions about women's issues, women's status in the church, women in priesthood, women in healing, women in temple. These discussions were carried on primarily online in the blogosphere, but also included online meetings, in-person events, publications, even demonstrations. I am, of course, referring to ordained women, but not only, because there were many other groups, individuals, and venues involved in a wide variety of these conversations, and that continues to be the case today. The essay was not conceived or written to be an answer to any one group or movement or argument. As we looked at the many unfolding discussions, we wondered what we could say that would make a helpful contribution. We were keenly aware that our mandate was to explain history, not to pronounce doctrine, understanding, of course, that the two are often tightly interconnected. What we noticed was that many of the discussions about women's issues drew in some way on history. They appealed to historical sources in one way or another, to advance an argument, to describe a vision of how things should be, to invoke a precedent, primarily drawing on statements made by Joseph Smith to the Nauvoo Relief Society. Often, such uses of the sources were decontextualized or rested on incomplete or frankly inaccurate renderings. So this seemed like something we could address. The outpouring of new work on Joseph Smith, the Relief Society, much of it coming from our department, as you've just heard, gave us a wealth of material to draw on. So the essay is built around four main points. First, Latter-day Saint understanding of priesthood developed over time. It's difficult for us now to read back into the early historical sources and recapture what they meant by priesthood. In some respects, our current definition, priesthood as the power of God, represents a process of increasing abstraction. While the idea of priesthood as power and authority was always inherent in the revelations, it originally had a more concrete sense as well. To capture this sense, it might be most helpful to render priesthood with a hyphen, priesthood. As the essay points out, the fundamental definition of priesthood in Joseph Smith's day tightly connected priesthood with priests. The office or character of a priest, the order of men set apart for sacred offices, that's from Webster's dictionary of the day. Priesthood required priests. It referred to people. In other words, the collective use of the priesthood to refer to the people who had been ordained to priesthood office is inherent in the earliest understandings and usage of the term. I'll come back to this point in a little bit. In Joseph Smith's lifetime, the meaning and structure of priesthood expanded from this baseline understanding, but the baseline understanding was always there. Priesthood meant acting in a priestly way. What is that? It was, in essence, mediating between God and man, channeling the power of God, or as the preface to the Revelations, Doctrine and Covenants 1, implies, priesthood enabled every man to speak in the name of God the Lord. The expansion came as offices, councils, quorums, and presidencies were established to balance the implications of a universal lay priesthood with the need for order. It also came in conjunction with the expansion of the meaning and nature of ordinances. Here, two revelations are key. The landmark revelation on priesthood of September 1832, we have it as Doctrine and Covenants 84, teaches that priesthood holds the key of the knowledge of God and that its ordinances manifest the power of godliness. Moreover, this power is associated with seeing the face of God and entering into his rest. As we would say it now, priesthood is thoroughly implicated in exaltation. This revelation suggested a connection between priesthood and the temple. The revelation of January 1841, Doctrine and Covenants 124, explicitly affirmed this connection. In the temple, it taught, the keys of the holy priesthood are ordained, and it was the place where the Lord said he would reveal mine ordinances unto his people. He would show Joseph Smith all things pertaining to this house and the priesthood thereof. In one sense, this takes us quite some distance from priesthood as authority to baptize and administer the sacrament. But the baseline definition of priesthood in the collective sense is still present in these revelations. This house and the priesthood thereof can be read to mean the temple and how people will act in priestly ways therein. In my view, this meaning of priesthood makes this verse more intelligible than if we try to read priesthood only as an abstract power. In any case, this is the first key point in the essay. Understanding of priesthood and related terms and concepts expanded over time through revelation to Joseph Smith. Second point. The organization of the Relief Society extended authority, responsibility, and official position within the church to women. This step represented a departure from earlier LDS practice and from broader American norms. In this section, the essay considers the sources that bear on the sense in which women received authority, responsibility, and official position in the church. On the one hand, Joseph Smith used language associated with priesthood to commission the organization and its officers. For example, as Jenny quoted, Sarah Kimball, the young woman who initiated the sewing project that became the Relief Society, said that Joseph told her that he would organize the women in the order of the priesthood after the pattern of the church, or alternately, another time she rendered it as under the priesthood after the pattern of the priesthood. Joseph Smith himself, at the inaugural meeting of the society, outlined an ambitious commission for Emma and the sisters. He proposed that the sisters elect a presiding officer to preside over them, and I've kind of bold-faced the language here that sounds like priesthood language, and let that presiding officer choose two counselors to assist in the duties of her office, that he would ordain them to preside over the society and let them preside just as the presidency preside over the church. And if they need his instruction, ask him. He will give it from time to time. Let this presidency serve as a constitution. All their decisions be considered law and acted upon as such. If any officers are wanted to carry out the designs of the institution, let them be appointed and set apart, as deacons, teachers, etc. are among us. Later, he also declared that he now turned the key to you in the name of God. Admittedly, there is compelling ambiguity in all of these statements, and they have fueled many claims and debates about what Joseph really intended the Relief Society to be and how far he believed the women's authority extended. The essay contextualizes the central terms. So, for example, ordain was used in many contexts at this time, only some of which explicitly referred to priesthood office. Likewise, key was a term with multiple meanings and had not yet settled into the precise priesthood definition the way that we use it today. The pattern of the priesthood is probably best understood as referring to the established pattern of a presidency with three members. Yet, all of these words do and did have meanings related to priesthood, and Eliza R. Snow, for one, would sometimes suggest later that Joseph had organized something like a female quorum. Still, as the essay points out, whatever implications might be imputed to such statements, there is no evidence that Joseph Smith ever actually ordained women to priesthood offices in the same sense as men's. Another context the essay does not point out is Joseph's own statements to the Relief Society, in which he emphasized, quote, the necessity of every individual acting in the sphere allotted him or her, and told the women always to concentrate their faith and prayers for and place confidence in those whom God has appointed to honor, whom God has placed at the head to lead. He didn't say whether he meant male or female officers, leaders there, but his charge to the women to correct the morals and strengthen the virtues of the female community in order to save the elders the trouble of rebuking certainly suggests that he saw women serving a supporting role. And his statement that it is natural for females to have feelings of charity and that the women were now placed in a situation where you can act according to those sympathies which God has planted in your bosoms may suggest that at least some of his gender views were within the norms for the day. So on balance, then, the point the essay makes, which I've elaborated on, is simply that it is difficult to translate directly from Joseph's statements to the Nauvoo Relief Society into current understanding, definitions, and practice. but that the organization of the Relief Society did establish an official presence and recognized authority for women in the church. And we should not overlook the importance of this significant step. It was a departure, a significant departure, from past Latter-day Saint practice and from broader cultural norms. Women's auxiliaries and benevolent societies generally existed outside and separate from the male-administered official organization. And in addition, of course, Mormon women believed that their organization was unique by virtue of having been organized by a prophet and by prophetic vision and authority. That foundation remained in place despite the vicissitudes of Relief Society over the next two decades. Ultimately, Joseph Smith's successors did and have honored his precedent and even built upon it to establish Relief Society and other women's organizations as part of the church. In this section, the essay also takes on the question of women's participation in healing rituals. That subject, of course, could be the subject of an entire presentation, and so I don't have time to say very much about it today. The essay briefly traces the trajectory of this practice and shows that it grew out of an understanding of healing as a gift of the Spirit, available to all with sufficient faith to exercise it in the name of Jesus. In the early 20th century, against a backdrop of Joseph F. Smith's priesthood reform movement, this understanding faded as leaders came to emphasize that it was preferable to call for the elders, as directed by James in the New Testament and reiterated in modern Revelation. The essay does not discuss, and it's much more difficult to document, the changing sensibilities of modern Latter-day Saints as we entered into the 20th century, that served to render 19th century healing and charismatic practices as strange and perhaps a bit old-fashioned. These changes included most notably shifting understandings of charismatic spiritual expression, but also the embrace of modern medicine, which changed women's traditional patterns of caregiving and brought new views of the body and healing. Taken together, all of these factors contributed to bring female participation in healing rituals to an end. The third major point in the essay is this. Temple ordinances expanded the meaning of priesthood based on a new understanding of the interdependent relationship of men and women in achieving exaltation. Temple ordinances did not bestow ecclesiastical office on men or women, but introduced them jointly when sealed into an order of the priesthood. Here we come to the heart of the matter, the relationship of priesthood and temple. It is important to understand that Joseph Smith's organization of and teachings to the Relief Society unfolded at precisely the time he was introducing the endowment, and he himself framed them in terms of that relationship. On March 31st, he declared to the society that he was going to make of the society a kingdom of priests. This statement, of course, invokes Exodus 19:6 and takes us back to the reference in Moses in Doctrine and Covenants 84, the priesthood revelation, where it talks about entering into the presence of God, and this was Moses' charge, and by extension, it's now Joseph Smith's mission. On April 28th, he gave his most doctrinally dense and significant sermon to the Relief Society. He characterized it in his journal as a lecture on the priesthood, showing how the sisters would come in possession of the privileges and blessings and gifts of the priesthood. To the sisters that day, To the sisters that day, he arose and said that the purport of his being present on the occasion was to make observations respecting the priesthood and give instructions for the benefit of the society. He stated that the church is not now organized in its proper order and cannot be until the temple is completed, and promised that the keys of the kingdom are about to be given to them that they may be able to detect everything false. Less than 2 weeks later, he initiated a small group of close associates, all men, into the endowment. It took another 16 months before women received the endowment, likely due to Emma's fluctuating feelings about plural marriage and Joseph's desire that she be the first woman to be endowed. But it is clear that the intention was always for women to be included. This is evidenced by the statement of Newell K. Whitney. He was very effusive And he addressed the Relief Society just a couple of weeks after he was one of these first men to receive the endowment. He said, "Without the female, all things cannot be restored to the earth. It takes all to restore the priesthood." By the time of the prophet's death, a few dozen men and women had received the endowment and other sealing ordinances. As reflected in the words of Joseph Smith's statement that is canonized in Doctrine and Covenants 131, temple ordinances introduce men and women jointly into an order of the priesthood. So this group, this early group that received these ordinances, met together frequently to receive temple-related instruction, to perform ordinances, and to pray. At least some members of the group referred to it collectively as the quorum. As Jonathan Stapley and others have argued, this group understood themselves to be the priesthood. That is, they understood that temple ordinances created a network of people sealed in eternal relationships, and that network represented the structure of the celestial kingdom. That network was the priesthood. So we're back to that collective idea of priesthood. A statement that appeared in the Times and Seasons in May 1842 captures this understanding. It's attributed to the editor, who was nominally Joseph Smith at the time. We know John Taylor was doing most of the day-to-day writing, so it's likely that it reflects collaboration between the two of them. But this is how they expressed it. "The heavenly priesthood will unite with the earthly to bring about those great purposes." They're looking forward to the completion of the temple and all of the blessings that this is going to bring. "And whilst we are thus united in the one common cause to roll forth the kingdom of God, the heavenly priesthood are not idle spectators. The Spirit of God will be showered down from above. It will dwell in our midst." So that is, there was a priesthood on each side of the veil. So here we return, as I said, to the earlier point about the collective sense of the priesthood being people. But in the context of Nauvoo temple teachings, the priesthood included women. Here again, because we are now so familiar with temple ordinances and procedures, we may miss the profound gendered implications of these developments. The essay notes that temple ordinances were unfolded in a context of expansive doctrinal developments. Quote, "Latter-day Saints came to understand that all people are children of heavenly parents and that it is the ultimate destiny of faithful men and women to become like them. Joseph Smith taught that marriage performed and solemnized or sealed by proper authority in temples would last into the eternities." But it's more than eternal marriage. As wonderful as that doctrine is, the idea that men and women are interdependent in achieving exaltation, that ultimate salvation is not achieved alone, this was truly radical theology. It still is. Women are not saved by men or separately from men. They're not merely appendages or afterthoughts. Women are central to the plan. The women and men who received these new ordinances and these new doctrines rejoiced in them and believed that they had found the key to understanding that statement by Paul, "Neither is the man without the woman, neither the woman without the man in the Lord." I couldn't begin to calculate the number of times you see people in the 19th century quoting that statement and finding meaning in it as it is related to the temple. As the essay notes, temple ordinances did not bestow ecclesiastical office on either men or women in the structure of the church. They were all about creating kings and queens, priests and priestesses, who would jointly rule and reign in the celestial kingdom. This brings us to the final point of the essay. This interdependence of men and women in accomplishing God's work through his power is central to the gospel of Jesus Christ restored through the prophet Joseph Smith. As it points out, much has changed since the 1840s, both in the church and society at large, in terms of women's status. At the same time, some things have remained remarkably constant. Women's organizations and women's leadership within the structure of the church, though they have certainly undergone permutations, are firmly established. We could say the same thing about men's priesthood offices as well. There have been many permutations in those kinds of things over the years. We have maintained the understanding of exaltation as a potential achieved jointly by men and women sealed in a covenant relationship. And for over 170 years, the work of the temple has been quietly carried on, with women taking their absolutely essential place in that work. So that's the Gospel Topics essay. That's the content and the context for how it was written, for what it says, for how we understand the teachings that Joseph Smith gave. So the central question we might ask now, then, in relation to this and other discussions, is what authority do we grant history? When someone says Joseph Smith said this or did this, what is being claimed or implied? Most historians would not make a simplistic argument that we should restore Joseph Smith's ideas in the current church. But this is often implied or explicitly claimed when his teachings are cited. On the other hand, those original ideas, many of which have unarguably faded or been reconfigured, do provide evidence of latent potential and meaning within the concepts that have become routinized in current practice. So it's inevitable that their exploration will continue to raise questions. This brings up the tension inherent in the concepts of Joseph Smith as the definitive foundational prophet of this dispensation versus the concept of continuing revelation, not just the concept, but the doctrine. And I don't mean to suggest that the two are incompatible, but if taken to extremes, one can eclipse the other. And this is sometimes the case in discussions that appeal to historical sources to make an argument about current issues. Moreover, when we emphasize the principle of continuing revelation, we often do so with an implied construct of progressive or progress. That is, continuing revelation has brought us closer and closer to some perfect or absolute ideal of practice or understanding. And that's probably true in many cases. But what if continuing revelation also simply represents the Lord's willingness to help us interpret and apply very capacious concepts, like priesthood, according to the needs and contexts of a different time, of a given time? What if a concept, and not just a concept, but an eternal reality of something like priesthood is so broad and contains so much potential that as mortals we cannot ever comprehend or implement it in its fullness in this realm? Well, then we would certainly need continuing revelation to guide us in understanding and using it in any given time. By now, it should be clear that drawing on historical sources to bolster any given argument, not least about women and priesthood, is not a simple proposition. History is essential if we want to understand how people thought, what happened, what changed over time, and how. But those historical facts do not compel current action. And our understanding of the past will always remain incomplete and tentative. This makes it problematic for us to simply import historical and ideas in statements of service, ideas and statements in service of current debates. Moreover, we can rarely find a historical precedent that does not contain some element that is foreign, unintelligible, or even distasteful to us. So regarding this current subject, for example, the people who embraced these radical, expansive doctrines enacted through Nauvoo Temple ordinances did so within a framework of male headship and female subordination that we have largely discarded. If we invoke Nauvoo-era teachings as definitive on matters of women and priesthood, must we resurrect those ideals? Or conversely, do they negate the parts that we find meaningful today? Of course not. Obviously not. I would argue that history, sources such as the Nauvoo Relief Society teachings, are ultimately most useful to think with. They can help us understand how we got to the present. They can help us see things anew. They can give us ideas and inspiration, but they do not compel us. Ultimately, we need revelation to guide both our understanding of the past and our practice in the present. I would like to also just reflect for a moment on how discussions of these issues, particularly about women and priesthood, play out and unfold in our community. I have seen, I think many of us have seen, a genuine divide among the saints, especially women, between those who get it and those who don't. Get what, you might ask? But that's the point. Each side, those who see problems and questions and those who see simplicity and clarity, tend to believe they get something that the others don't. And polarization quickly ensues. I want to appeal to us to truly listen to each other and exercise charity and empathy, especially for those who struggle. Questions about women in priesthood, including questions about women giving blessings, are often dismissed as agitation by dissenters. And while there's no doubt that that can be true, in my experience, such questions often arise from a place of faith and a genuine desire to access and express the power of God, the same ideas that drove the early Latter-day Saint women. Now, I'm not advocating any particular practice or outcome, but I think we could benefit from considering why so many women seem to feel that current practices and structures do not give them full access to this power, or still in some way leave them wanting. It's easy to be dismissive and say they just don't understand. Maybe. But is it entirely an individual problem? Is it just women's fault for being insufficiently humble or spiritual? Are there other factors we might consider? Again, I'm not advocating a specific agenda, but I'm speaking from the experience of someone who has engaged very deeply with these issues and has seen the very real pain and faith and desire behind them. We've not entirely worked out the relationship between theology, ecclesiology, and culture, especially in relation to gender. And it may not be possible to do that in this life. This ought to make us humble, compassionate, and careful in how we approach these questions. Thank you. Now, I'm the only thing standing between us and lunch, so we'll take that into consideration on these questions here. Okay, first question. Are there future plans for more gospel topics essays? If so, what topics are being considered? The short answer is no, not right now. And if there were, I really couldn't say anything about it.

Here's another one. I'm going to take some of these general questions about gospel topics essays first. I've heard of some members who are just encountering difficult issues for the first time on the topics pages. Is there an unintended consequence of raising questions rather than answering them, or maybe in the attempt to answer them? And the answer to that is yes. Yes, we're very aware of that, that there's going to be a balance of people who have heard of these issues and are bothered by them, people who've never heard of them and now they're bothered by them. But on the whole, we felt that it was important and beneficial for the church to own these topics and to speak to them. And we did this project with an eye to the rising generation, that what is perhaps a difficult or painful departure for one generation will become the baseline for the next generation. And so our children can grow up knowing about seer stones and plural marriage and things like that as just part of their baseline understanding about the church. And so to the extent that it is troubling to some people to encounter these things, we've done our best to try to mitigate that, but on the balance, we feel like it's important. And I would just say another thing that I've noticed as, you know, being part of this project and the work that I do, we deal a lot with people who have questions and with issues and with difficulties. And while a lot of times the facts get cited as the problem, I don't know that that's always true. I don't want to be judgmental or uncompassionate here about very real issues, but you know, the facts are the facts. I work in a building of people who know all of the facts and who have testimonies and temple recommends and, you know, and so forth. So I think a lot of times there are deeper issues going on, and I don't say that dismissively. I think it's important to have the facts out there, but I also think it's important to help people work through what their unpacked assumptions are and what the deeper issues are that may be driving discomfort when any given fact comes to light. Okay. Well, I want lunch, so I may not get to all of these. Researcher Jonathan Stapley in The Power of Godliness, and I did refer to Jonathan and his book, The Power of Godliness, which came out this year. It's a history, he calls it, of Mormon cosmology and liturgy, but it's how Mormon practice has reflected our understandings of authority and priesthood over time. It's a little book, but it's an amazing contribution.

an agenda. It's been interesting to see how discussions about priesthood have unfolded over the last few years. And Elder Oaks has kind of shifted and kind of taken us in an interesting direction with an expansion of the idea of authority and the relationship of authority in priesthood and trying to include women in that. I can't speak to how that will unfold. The book I just cited is by Jonathan A. Stapley. It's called The Power of Godliness. It's published by Oxford University Press. And I think they have it in the bookstore. I requested that they would. Oh, gosh. These are all good questions. Okay, do you see that the gospel topics essays are very elementary, and do you believe they should have greater detail? As a historian, I think they should have a lot more detail, but there was a balance to be struck in what was appropriate and how we were conscious of writing to a wide variety of members with different education levels and backgrounds. And so we were trying to strike the right balance of making sure that they were detailed enough but not bogging down. And that's why we have the footnotes. We have links to other sources. So the additional detail is there for those who want to pursue that. Okay, let's see. All right, here's one that I'm not sure how to respond to. The church chilled discussion of Mother in Heaven by excommunicating members in the 1890s. That's true in general for, there were a lot of discussions about women in priesthood that played into some difficult cultural conflicts. What's the context today of discussions about Mother in Heaven? I can't speak for the church. I don't even know what that would mean. It has been interesting to see changing sensibilities about this, and how just in recent years references to heavenly parents have become much more common in general conference, in official discourse in the church. I think it represents a recognition that we need to think about women, and we need to include women in our discourse. I'm not really sure what else to say about that. Okay. Why do you think God didn't see to it that Scripture was more explicit that there is a heavenly mother? It's a great question. I don't know. I would hesitate to speculate. We could get into a whole theory of Scripture there. Who decided what topics were to be included in the essay topics? What has been the response of the essays? The topics were developed through discussion of this committee, through a sense of knowing what the discussions were that were going on, through a sense of understanding that we needed to do better in the Google Wars, and knowing what the topics were that were driving those kinds of online discussions that can be very damaging. And the response to the essays has frankly been pretty wide. It's been pretty varied. On the whole, I think it's been quite positive. It still amazes me how many people don't know about them. And so that's one of the reasons that we're here today, is to make sure that word gets out about the work that's being done in the department and all the great resources that are available. I think a lot of people, whatever they think about the specific contents of the essays, found it very exciting and refreshing to have something from the church that was this, just laid out in this tone and in this manner and this forthrightly. Those are some of the things that I've heard. And what is the most authoritative statement you know of that restricts certain callings like bishop to men? And that gets into a really long discussion as well. Okay, all right, I've been warned.

0: to go on vacation the 1st of August next year? You know, it's a really good question, and it's one that's going to keep coming up, is if male priesthood, in what sense is priesthood male? If that's, you know, a divine pattern, then where is the, you know, definitive source for that? Some of the revelations, I'm thinking of section 107 in the Doctrine and Covenants, come close, where they talk about priesthood being passed down from the fathers to the sons. But there is definitely room to clarify that.
1: Thank you very much. We're pleased to have Dr. John Gee today. John Gee received his PhD from Yale University. He is the William or Bill Gay Associate Research Professor of Egyptology at the Neil A. Maxwell Institute of Religion, or Neil A. Maxwell Institute for Religious Scholarship at Brigham Young University, and the author of A Guide to the Joseph Smith Papyri. He has a number of other things, but he wanted to keep his bio short. So with that, I'm going to introduce Dr. John Gee.
2: Thank you. I appreciate the invitation to come and speak here. The idea for this talk came from reading some critics about the Book of Abraham. The critics were discussing an Egyptological issue on the internet. You all know these type of critics, the ones who have not the courage of their convictions sufficient to sign their real names to their opinions. These particular critics had absolutely no training in Egyptology, and so the level of discussion left something to be desired. What struck me as curious, however, was that one of these critics had already staked out a particular position about the relationship of the Joseph Smith Papyri to the Book of Abraham. But he was so determined to prove certain apologists are wrong in absolutely everything that he was willing to destroy his own case to do so. Contemporary hostile non-Mormon eyewitnesses, surely the gold standard of evidence for present-day hostile non-Mormon critics, as well as Mormon eyewitnesses, identify the Book of Abraham as coming from the long scroll in Joseph Smith's possession. The eyewitnesses force us to focus on the long roll, whichever that may be. And I have actually changed my mind in the past about which roll that was. If the scroll of Horus is the long scroll, my current position, then given the length of the Semenes scroll, it is long enough to contain at least one other text, which is not unusual for documents of breathing made by Isis. So the document of breathings made by Isis need not be the Book of Abraham. If the scroll of Horus is not the long scroll, my former position, then the document of breathing made by Isis cannot be the source of the Book of Abraham. And Ptolemaic period books of the dead are known to include all sorts of other compositions on them. Under neither scenario does the attempted matching of eyewitness statements to Egyptological description pose a problem for the argument that the document of breathings made by Isis is not the Book of Abraham. So if one is going to argue that the scroll of Horus is the source of the Book of Abraham, as critics are desperate to do, then it will not do to attack the scroll of Horus as not being the long roll and thus not the source of the Book of Abraham. Yet this is precisely what this particular critic was doing. One simply cannot have it both ways. The critics have mistaken an attack on a theory connecting 19th century eyewitness statements with modern Egyptological assessments for attack on the Book of Abraham. They have not understood the argument, and I have found the whole episode quite amusing. The problem is that in many cases, the argument about the Book of Abraham has become so complex that most individuals, even some of the sharpest critics, cannot keep track of the larger picture and the implications that their arguments on certain issues have for other parts of the picture. We cannot afford to lose sight of the big picture. So a few rules for apologists. One, it is not necessary to refute every statement by a critic. One needs to understand the argument and refute the argument, which often may only depend on a couple of key points that need refutation. The critic may be wrong about a point, but if it is not central to the argument, one can often let it slide. Two, likewise, not every argument or point is worth defending. We do not need to defend every rumor about, every action of, or every offhand opinion of every church leader, apologist, or member. One needs to know what is most important, and that should be defended. But the lesser points are often unimportant. We also do not need to defend mistakes. Even widely held opinions do not need to be defended if they are mistaken. The Book of Mormon, for example, does not require a hemispheric geography, and even if hemispheric readings have been popular among a certain segment of members, they do not have to be defended. Third, truth is not well served by a bad argument. We do not need to shore up or even repeat bad arguments. For example, Hugh Nibley spent pages on the sacrifice of Abraham as part of the said festival. In doing so, he was following the accepted Egyptological wisdom of the day, which was refuted a decade later. So that turns out to be a bad argument, and there is no point in pursuing it further. We apologists make no claims to perfection either in ourselves or in our arguments, and so it is simply better to let go of bad arguments. If we do not think our scriptures or our prophets are inerrant, why should we make any such claims about our own work? Fourth, King Benjamin told us to believe in God, believe that he is and that he created all things both in heaven and in earth. Believe that he has all wisdom and all power both in heaven and in earth. Believe that man doth not comprehend all the things which the Lord can comprehend. If we take this scripture seriously, we will not expect to have all our questions answered in this life. God may know everything, but we do not and cannot. So if what is most important needs to be defended, what are some of those things that need to be defended? First, God exists. Second, Jesus Christ is his son. Third, he talked and still talks with men through the power of the Holy Ghost. Fourth, Jesus Christ atoned for the sins of the world. Fifth, the atonement is available to us through our trust in Jesus, our turning from sins to obeying the commandments of God, our taking upon us sacred covenants, our following the Holy Ghost, and continuing to follow this course to the end of our lives. Of course, you will recognize this list follows three of the first four articles of faith closely. It also follows closely the definitions that Jesus gave to both gospel and doctrine in the Book of Mormon in 3 Nephi 11 and 25. And for the purposes of apologetics in this dispensation of the gospel, I would add a sixth. The Book of Mormon is true, and by that I mean that it was a record of God's interactions with actual ancient people. Now, we may be called to defend smaller points than this, but if these six things are not true, there is no point in the rest. If our defenses compromise the larger issues, there is something wrong with them. Now, where is the Book of Abraham in this? It isn't. The Book of Abraham is not central to the restored gospel of Jesus Christ. The church survived for the first 50 years of its existence without the Book of Abraham as part of the scriptural canon. So the first thing to remember about the role of the Book of Abraham in apologetics is that the church does not rise and fall on the veracity of the Book of Abraham. The fundamental principles of our religion are the testimony of the apostles and prophets concerning Jesus Christ, that he died, was buried, and rose again the third day, and ascended into heaven. And all other things which pertain to our religion are only appendages to it. So declared Joseph Smith. The Book of Abraham is an appendage. In importance, it ranks below the Bible, the Book of Mormon, and the Doctrine and Covenants. Let me illustrate this. Of the 102,037 scriptural citations in General Conference since 1942, the Book of Abraham has been cited a mere 731 times, less than 1% of the citations. The Doctrine and Covenants has been cited 38 times as frequently. In fact, the first section of the Doctrine and Covenants has been cited more times than the Book of Abraham, and so have five other sections of the Doctrine and Covenants. In the Book of Mormon, Moroni, 1 Nephi, Mosiah, 2 Nephi, 3 Nephi, and Alma have all been cited at least twice as much as the Book of Abraham, and even the Book of Ether has been cited almost as much. 11 books of the New Testament have been cited more than the Book of Abraham. The Book of Matthew has been cited more than 10 times as often. In the Old Testament, Genesis, Exodus, Psalms, Isaiah, Jeremiah, and Daniel are all more cited than the Book of Abraham. And even in the Pearl of Great Price, Moses and Joseph Smith history, and even the Articles of Faith are cited more than the Book of Abraham. So if you rank the books of Scripture cited in General Conference since 1942, the Book of Abraham ranks 28th. If we look at individual chapters, only one chapter of the Book of Abraham, chapter 3, ranks in the top 100 most cited chapters from conference, and it ranks 47th. The next most commonly cited chapter ranks 242nd, followed by the 312th most cited chapter, the 322nd most cited chapter, and the last one tied for 576th most cited chapter with 14 other chapters. More than half of the citations from the Book of Abraham come from the seven verses in Abraham 3, 22 through 28. Even in the book, even the missionary discussions, Abraham 3, 22 through 26 is referenced four times, but nothing from the Book of Abraham outside that block of text is. This is the important part of the Book of Abraham, the section on the pre-existence, and pretty much the only distinctive part of the book. That is what we, as Latter-day Saints, care about. It is what is important. For the critics, this may seem to be superstitionem praum et emoticum, to quote Pliny, a vain superstition, but they seem to deem it not even worthy of attack. What they attack is simply not important to Latter-day Saints. That is the big picture. This is not to say that Latter-day Saints can or should forego the Book of Abraham, but simply to give an idea of its relative importance. It is more important than some things, and much less important than others. Research on the Book of Abraham takes place on four fronts, each of which requires a different skill set. If you do not have the skill set, you probably should at least be careful about getting involved in the discussion, since you are at least as likely to confuse the discussion as clarify it. Of course, that never stopped the critics. But we have been asked to be as wise as serpents and harmless as doves. We members tend to have the harmless as doves down pat, but need a little more work on the wise as serpents part. The most prominent area of research on the Book of Abraham, at least as far as apologetics goes, deals with its coming forth. And this is where most of the apologetic actions takes place, because frankly, most critics are neither well-trained nor very bright. It's not to say all, just most. And so this is the only set of facts and evidence that they are capable of dealing with. And even there, I notice that they studiously ignore the French and Italian sources. The second area deals with the Joseph Smith papyri. This is the only area where Egyptological training dominates. And here the Egyptologists and apologists say the same thing. The document of breathings made by Isis is not the Book of Abraham. The critics insist that we must take the opposite view to theirs, and insist that we must believe that the document of breathings made by Isis is the Book of Abraham. But we simply do not believe that, and we get to decide what we believe. One of the silliest things is for critics to say that we must believe the opposite of what they do, and then attack something we do not believe. Now, in working with the facsimiles, which are part of the Joseph Smith papyri, I assume that as Ptolemaic period vignettes, they should be treated as Ptolemaic period vignettes, with the same approaches and knowledge of the range of possibilities. There are over 2,200 Ptolemaic period books of the dead known. Very few Egyptologists have explored this material in any depth and have any idea about the scope of this material. I count about five of us. Last month, one expert who 20 years ago put together 39 Ptolemaic manuscripts, which at the time had not been done before, made some conclusions based upon those 29 manuscripts. With now over 2,200 Ptolemaic period books of the dead, so almost 57 times as many manuscripts, those of us who have been through the larger data set rightfully questioned some of the conclusions based on the much smaller data set. Until one has looked at a few thousand Ptolemaic period vignettes, one is really not able to comment on them in an informed manner. Even with the larger number of manuscripts, there are still surprises. I showed a vignette from one of the Joseph Smith papyri to one of the experts who had cataloged all of the known vignettes from Ptolemaic period manuscripts, and he could only think of one that was remotely similar and none that were identical. He found the matter curious, not alarming. The third area deals with various tales, The third area deals with the various tales told about Abraham that seem to show a knowledge of the Book of Abraham. Several years ago, we published a large collection, but it was incomplete. In certain areas, we had no one on the team who was competent to deal with the material. None of us, for example, know classical Chinese. Other accounts we simply missed, and these will have to be dealt with at another time. Now, the fourth area deals with the text of the Book of Abraham as a record of Abraham's day. This area requires specialized training and skills beyond what most Egyptologists have, though it does include some of them. But it is the most important of the three areas. To see why, consider the case of the physics students and the barometer. The account is told, and I have no idea whether this is true or not, of a group of physics students who are given a barometer and told to measure the height of a building. The supposedly correct measure is to measure the air pressure at the top of the building and that at the bottom, and to use these two measurements to calculate the height of the building. Enterprising physics students, however, came up with alternative means. One measured the height of the barometer, and using the length of the shadow cast by the barometer and the length of the shadow cast by the building at the same time, set up similar triangles and calculated the height of the building. Another tied a string to the barometer and suspended it from the top of the building to create a pendulum, and used the time that the pendulum took to swing to calculate the height of the building. Another went to the building supervisor's office and offered the supervisor the barometer if he would look up the height of the building on the blueprints. All of them used the barometer to obtain the height of the building, but none of them used the officially correct way of coming up with the answer. The answer may be independent of the method. Similarly, in one of the classes I took in graduate school, we were asked to place a newly discovered fragment into an already published text. All of us came up with the same answer, but each of us used a different method to arrive at the result. Some people, however, get really touchy if you come up with the right answer by what they determine to be the wrong method, the wrong means. That mindset I used to associate with fundamentalist Protestants, but I have found it widely prevalent among scientists as well. Curious. So with the Book of Abraham, it gives us a picture of Abraham's day. How Joseph Smith produced the text does not matter any more than it matters how the students use the barometer to come up with the answer to the physics question. What matters is how well it matches Abraham's day. When looking at Abraham's day, we are often hampered by the lack of evidence from Abraham's time and place. I don't assume that the evidence will yield more than it's capable of. Archaeology has its strengths and weaknesses. One strength is determining general patterns of material culture. One weakness is that rarely does it deal well with individuals. So there are limits to what can be discovered through scholarship. Most of the religious, political, historical, and archaeological material is simply not available to provide definitive answers, but we can say some things. For years, the critics have noted that the Book of Abraham has Egyptians up in Abraham's homeland in Abraham's day. This is something that they see as problematic. In the 1960s, Georges Posner first suggested that there was an Egyptian empire in Syria in those days, but most scholars rejected it. There was simply not enough archaeological evidence for it in their opinion. Two articles last year changed the picture. One was the publication by the president of the International Association of Egyptologists of a new autobiographical text from the Middle Kingdom. It details how this Egyptian led an expedition to Byblos and while there became involved in a military altercation between Byblos and Ulaza and ended up taking over both. This became the beginning of Egyptian involvement in northern Syria in the Middle Kingdom. Confirmation of this story comes from Byblos, where the former kings are replaced by Egyptian-appointed governors who began recording their titles in Egyptian. The second article came out in the premier peer-reviewed Egyptological journal in North America and detailed how a careful examination of the textual and archaeological sources indicates that Egypt had a presence in the northern Levant only during the reigns of two pharaohs of the Middle Kingdom, Sesostris III and Amenemhat III. These articles point to a specific historical scenario for the Book of Abraham. The first chapter of Abraham takes place when Egypt controls Abraham's homeland in northern Syria, and this can only be during a short 60-year time period, about 1860 to 1800 BC. We know from archaeological evidence that at that time period, that Egyptian gods were worshipped at Ebla, and that Ebla is mentioned in Egyptian texts of the time. We also know that Egyptian sphinxes inscribed for Amenemhat III were found at Aleppo and Ugarit. This gives us an idea of the area under the Egyptian monarchs Sesostris III and Amenemhat III. It also explains Abraham's travel route. From that area, controlled by those monarchs, he travels northeast, crosses the Euphrates to Haran, outside the Egyptian sphere of influence, which seems to end at the Euphrates, and stays a number of years, during which time the Egyptian empire of the Middle Kingdom collapses, making it safe for him to return to formerly Egyptian-held territory. Unfortunately, the time period when Abraham lived is almost unknown to Egyptology even today. And if you look at the debates among Kim Reichelt, Manfred Bitok, Jim and Susan Allen, Daphna Bintour, and Chris Bennett about this time period, it shows just how much is up in the air even today and how little we know about Egypt of the time period when Abraham visits it. Now, it might have come as some surprise that I placed Abraham in the area of northern Mesopotamian Syria. But the term Chaldean did not mean the same in Joseph Smith's day as it does now. In the present day, the Chaldeans are equated with the tribes of the Kaldu that lived in the Iron Age in southern Mesopotamia. In Joseph Smith's day, it referred to the language that we call Aramaic, and especially the Aramaic dialect that we call Syriac. It also referred to those that spoke that language, which originated in northern Syria, to the greater area of, or to the general area of greater Mesopotamia, and additionally, it was used as a synonym for superstitious. The Chaldeans do not appear as such in the Hebrew Bible. Abraham is there said to be from Ur of the Kasdim, not the Chaldeans. That's a translation issue. Though Kasdim is translated as Chaldeans, there is no indication that the Kasdim are the Kaldu. Recent analysis of the names in the biblical account of Abraham indicates that all of them originate in northern Mesopotamia. The name Abram itself is attested only in northern Mesopotamia, and only in the time period where we would place Abraham according to the Book of Abraham. There are several towns are named Ur in Mesopotamia. 16 different ones are listed in the Ebla tablets, and that is the reason why it must be qualified as Ur of the Kasdim. Another example of how the Book of Abraham matches its day is the mention in the Book of Abraham of human sacrifice after the manner of the Egyptians. We know from archaeological evidence that the Egyptians practiced human sacrifice at that time in areas they dominated outside of Egypt. This archaeological evidence corresponds to practices detailed in later ritual texts that describe how to do human sacrifice. It also corresponds to historical records from Egypt that detail the circumstances under which human sacrifice occurred in Abraham's day. Almost none of this material was available even to Nibley. This shows how much the picture can change in just a few years. We know the type of people targeted for human sacrifice, Sebi, rebels or apostates, same term is used for both. Abraham says that his fathers utterly refused to hearken to my voice when he condemned them for having turned from their righteousness and from the holy commandments which the Lord their God had given them unto the worship of the gods of the heathens, specifically the Egyptians. And instead they endeavored to take away my life. There was no separation of church and state in ancient Egypt, and the Pharaoh was the head of both. So to revolt against his authority, whether religious or political, made somebody a rebel and subject to ritualized death penalty. Archaeological evidence for this practice was first discovered about 50 years ago, but more archaeological evidence has appeared in the last 10 years. Perhaps the most difficult thing to have forged in the Book of Abraham is the astronomical explanation in the third chapter of Abraham. In this chapter, a complicated astronomical system is detailed and then linked to notions of spirits, which leads to the discussion of the pre-existence. Whether viewed as plagiarism of Thomas Dix, a primer on pulsars, or as post-Einsteinian astronomy, this chapter has never made much sense to Latter-day Saints. And there is good reason it makes no sense to us. It was not meant for us. The Lord showed all this to Abraham with a specific purpose. Quote, I show these things unto thee before ye go into Egypt, that ye may declare all these words. Discussion begins with the earth upon which thou standest. Abraham is told, the planet which is the lesser light, lesser than that which is to rule the day, even the night, is above or greater than that upon which thou standest in point of reckoning, for it moveth in order more slow. So the moon is above the earth and moves more slowly. Now the set time of the lesser light is a longer time as to its reckoning than the reckoning of the time of the earth upon which thou standest. The moon's rotation at 27.3 days is longer than the earth's rotation at 1 day. But from the point of view of visible astronomy, what is measured is the revolution of the moon, which happens to be the same as the rotation. The moon revolves around over the course of a lunar month and changes position in the sky. Over the course of a lunar month, which is not uncoincidentally about the same amount of time as our current months, which derive from lunar months, even the word month is derived from the word moon, the moon observably changes its position relative to both the background stars and the time of day. At the same time, because its position between the sun and earth changes, the portion of its surface reflecting sunlight changes, giving the moon its characteristic phases. It is quite easy to observe the changes in the moon over the course of the month by looking at the sky, and can even be done in major cities despite the otherwise overwhelming light pollution that obscures most of the stars. When I served my mission in Chicago, I believe I saw the stars twice in that whole time. I see Kevin Barney in the audience. I know he's from Chicago, but I think he's from the suburbs, and you can see some of the stars at night. Last night, if any of you were observing, there was a full moon. The Lord told Abraham that it is given unto thee to know the times of reckonings and the set time, yea, the set time of the earth upon which thou standest, and the set time of the greater light which is set to rule the day, and the set time of the lesser light which is set to rule the night. Thus Abraham knew the length of a day, a month, and a year. Set times based on astronomical observation that we still use today, though we use the Roman alteration of the months that were developed for administrative purposes because the lunar and solar calendars do not mesh easily. These set times, Abraham was told, were according to its times and seasons in the revolutions thereof. Seen from the point of view of the earth upon which thou standest, all of these astronomical bodies appear to revolve about the earth. Remember that the change of understanding brought about by Nicholas Copernicus was to change the celestial body upon which everything was said to revolve, and thus called the Copernican revolution. The event from which the meaning of the term revolution changed from going around to a change in understanding. So set times are based upon the revolution of bodies around the earth, as the ancient would say it, or their apparent revolution, as we would put it. It is in the context of these revolutions that the Lord tells Abraham, this is Shinahah, which is the sun. When Abraham saw the stars that they were very great, and that one of them was nearest to the throne of God, and that there were many great ones which were near unto it, the Lord told him, these are the governing ones, and the name of the great one is Kolob. The Lord gives to Abraham a general rule, that where these two facts exist, there shall be another fact above them. That is, there shall be another planet whose reckoning of time shall be longer still. And thus there shall be the reckoning of time of one planet above another until thou come nigh unto Kolob. Kolob's set time is 1,000 years according to the time appointed unto that whereon thou standest. And I take this as a round number. After giving Abraham an understanding of the stars, the Lord shifts to a description of the spirits. If these two things exist, and there be one above another, there shall be greater things above them. Therefore, Kolob is the greatest of all the Kokalbim that thou hast seen, because it is nearest unto me. Now, if there be two things, one above another, and the moon above the earth, then it may be that the planet or star may exist above it. These two facts exist that there are two spirits, one being more intelligent than the other. There shall be another more intelligent than they. I am the Lord thy God. I am more intelligent than they all. And just as Kolob was nearest unto the throne of God, and there were many great ones which were near unto it, the Lord came down in the beginning in the midst of all those intelligence thou hast seen, and among all these there were many of the noble and great ones. Which takes us into the pre-existence, and stars become a metaphor for spirits. From there, the subject moves on to the creation of the world, giving Abraham a chance in Egypt to begin at the creation of the world and also the creation of Adam, and tell all the things concerning the fall of man, and rehearse and lay before them the records and the holy scriptures. Now, there must be some reason for Abraham to declare all these words to the Egyptians. They may not make much sense to us, but they should have made sense to the Egyptians, because the Lord talks to men in their weaknesses, after the manner of their language, that they might come to understanding. So how would this material make sense to an Egyptian of Abraham's day? Such an understanding is almost 4,000 years removed from our own, and to understand Egyptian astronomy of Abraham's day will help if we strip away all the great scientific discoveries. This is before Einstein's theory of revolution, or theory of relativity, before Newton's laws of physics and gravity and their mathematical precision expressed in the calculus that he developed to describe them. This is before Kepler described the orbits of planets as ellipses, before Bray improved the accuracy of astronomical observation, before Galileo's use of telescopes to see objects unseen by the naked eye, before Copernicus put the sun as the center of the solar system, before Ptolemy described the motion of the planets as epicycles, and before Aristotle said that the planets, being heavenly, must move in perfect circles. Thus, it should come as no surprise that after Otto Neugebauer and Richard Parker investigated the subject in the 1960s, the disappointing conclusion that they came to was that none of the astronomical material left on religious objects by the Egyptians was overly concerned with the precise measurements that Neugebauer saw as the hallmark of modern scientific astronomy. How did the Egyptians of the late Middle Kingdom understand astronomy? We begin with the story of Sinuhe. This seems to have been the most popular literary work of ancient Egypt. It was composed in the Middle Kingdom, and the story is set at the beginning of the reign of Sesostris I. In a hymn to that king, the king is told, "You have subdued all that the sun encircles." Pharaoh was supposed to rule the whole world, everything encircled by the sun. This phrase shows a geocentric system with the sun going around the earth. Egyptian terms for encircling also mean to govern or control. So for the Egyptians, the god Re, the sun, encircles and governs the entire earth. The path that the sun takes as it revolves around the earth, what we call the ecliptic, is called by the Egyptians Shinaha. The area south of Shinaha is called the Field of Reeds. The stars in the Field of Reeds, because of their position in the sky, disappear from view for 70 days at a time. The stars in the Field of Reeds are put into groups so that a new group appears every 10 days. They are called decans. The list of decans in the Fields of Reeds appears on the lids of sarcophagi from the Middle Kingdom. The 70-day time period during which the stars disappear coincides with the length of time of the mummification process, and this link is made explicit in the basic astronomical text from ancient Egypt. The Egyptians believed that at death, individuals could become a type of spirit, which they called an ich, if they had the proper rituals performed. These rituals were called seyich, a term that means to make ichs. At death, the Egyptians believed that the ich went to the Field of Reeds, and the words for spirit, ich, and ach, the word for star, are similar. And it is common in Egyptian texts to play with these two concepts and words and sometimes confuse them. So the spirits, ich, become stars, ach, in the sky. Now one can see that to an Egyptian of the late Middle Kingdom, the astronomy that Abraham propounds, which so confounds us, would make sense and fit in with what they knew. And there is another subtle point implicit in what Abraham was preaching to the Egyptians. The Egyptian supreme god Re, the sun, encircled and thus governed the earth. But according to the astronomy outlined in Abraham, Kolob, which is near to the throne of God, encircled and thus governed the head of the Egyptian pantheon. The beauty of this approach is that it is implicit and not explicit. If the Egyptians thought about and took the teaching of Abraham to its logical conclusion, they would realize that Abraham's astronomical reasoning leads them to a belief in the Lord over their belief in their own chief god. This, however, is not explicit in Abraham's teaching, and thus less likely to get him in trouble than he was in Abraham chapter 1. Now, this is just a sample of the work that can be done and has been done on the Book of Abraham to set it into its historical milieu, which is the larger picture of the Book of Abraham. So what have we learned? First, the arguments about the Book of Abraham have become so complex that even the best and brightest of critics end up arguing the LDS position. The document of breathings made by Isis is not the Book of Abraham, and most Latter-day Saints have never claimed it was. Can we agree on that issue and move on? Second, the critics do not deal with the issues arising from the Book of Abraham that Latter-day Saints care about. In that sense, their approach is legerdemain and bait and switch. Third, how the Book of Abraham was translated is unimportant. The church does not stand or fall on the Book of Abraham. And fourth, regardless of how the Book of Abraham was translated, it is a remarkable document that tells us more about Abraham's day than Joseph Smith could have known. These larger issues overshadow the often petty issues that we deal with as apologists, and it is high time that we paid attention to the larger issue. Thank you.

Okay, I like this question. How can we defend Joseph Smith as a prophet of God, or the dependability of our prophetic leadership in our church, if we can't defend the Book of Abraham? Who says we can't? We can defend the Book of Abraham. What I'm saying is that if you look at the entire spectrum of issues and what's important, it is of less importance than other things. It's merely a means of determining the relative importance. And I do not think that the truth of the church stands or falls on the Book of Abraham. It's an appendage, it's not the central point. And I think I have been as vociferous as anyone in defending the Book of Abraham. I even talk about it in non-LDS scholarly conferences. We can certainly defend the Book of Abraham, but let's put things in perspective. Oh, okay, this is a nice one. You cite the numerical frequency of General Conference references as the supreme criteria by which the relative worth of canonical works can be ranked. Where do you get this criterion from? Well, it's not necessarily the supreme criteria. It's a measurable criteria and is an indication of how scriptures are used in the church. And you can get a good overview of how scriptures are used in the church by looking at how they're used in General Conference. They serve as models and tend to either get imitated or arise from the patterns of use we use in the church. So it's a nice measurable criteria, and you can use it to measure the relative importance that we in the church place on various scriptures. And what I noted with that is that we in the church don't place as much weight on the Book of Abraham as the critics want us to place on the Book of Abraham in their attacks. Let's see. If the LDS canon is reduced to the present interpretation of church leadership, how do you square this with your statement that we don't think our prophets are inerrant? Well, there's a difference between inerrancy and wisdom. I think the brethren are plenty wise on these things. I'm not saying that they're infallible. I don't see that as a problem. I think one of the problems that we face is similar to the way that problem that Alma faces with Korihor in the Book of Mormon. Korihor accuses Alma of following one of the practices of Nehor, because the followers of Nehor were paid to preach. And so, but the leadership of the church under Alma was not. And so what Korihor accuses him of being paid to preach, which wasn't true. It was taken over from another sect at the time. And we see this, you know, we don't make the claim that the prophet of the church is infallible the way that some Catholics make of the Pope, or the way that most Protestants make of the Bible. And so we're often tarred with that brush that they get from looking at these other religions and assuming that we believe that our scriptures are inerrant or that our prophets are inerrant. I actually really like the way that Moroni expresses this in the title page of the Book of Mormon. If there be faults, they be the mistake of men. And we don't know of any faults in them, but we don't say that they have to be faultless.
Okay, this is an interesting question. I have heard many explanations for the astrological marks on the Salt Lake Temple. Do they have any connection to the Book of Abraham? Not that I know of.

0: Okay. This one's a personal one for someone, so I'm going to answer it. It says, my son would say, if the book of Abraham isn't valuable as far as we are concerned, that doesn't that discredit Joseph Smith? And I tried to be very careful in making my argument. My argument is that the Book of Abraham is of less importance than the Book of Mormon. It is not the most important thing in the church. If it were, we'd probably hear it cited a lot more in sacrament meeting and in general conference. We might have an entire year of study devoted to the five chapters, the way that the Book of Mormon is, or the Old Testament, the New Testament. I'm not saying that it's not true. I think it is. I'm saying that it, just trying to get a perspective on how important it is relative to other things. If I had my druthers, I would spend more time on the Book of Mormon, because I think that is more important. It's a relative importance, but saying that it is not as important as something else doesn't mean it's not important at all. So don't misunderstand me. I'm not saying it's not important. I'm not saying that it can't be defended. I'm not saying that it shouldn't be defended. I'm saying that we need to remember its relative importance, and it is not as important as the Book of Mormon. Okay, this one. Do you think it is possible that not one word in the Book of Abraham, excluding the facsimile, is taken from the scrolls, extant or otherwise, i.e. that the Book of Abraham is inspired of writings and not a translation of Egyptian hieroglyphs? Well, this is a theory that is believed by a number of good, faithful members of the church. It's one of the theories that I outline in my guide to the Joseph Smith Papyri. There are other theories. And for years, I couldn't determine if there is any evidence that would rule between these various theories held by members of the church and help us decide which of them was correct. I'm currently not in favor of this one. I have another theory that's my favorite. But I don't see any need to attack it because there are good, faithful members of the church who hold it. It seems to be a logically coherent theory. It seems to be a stable theory, meaning that it holds up over time. And the evidence that decides between this one and the one I favor is not really strong. So it's possible, and I don't exclude it. Does that answer the question, I hope? So I think that deals with most of the questions. I hope I answered the important ones for you. And I thank you again for coming and for listening to me. And I want to make sure that that everyone here understands, I think the Book of Abraham is true. I think it can be defended. I think it should be defended. But we also need to have, it's not the be-all and end-all of either apologetics or research or the scriptures. Thank you.
1: I'm Julianne DeLynn Hatton, and you're listening to Faith and Reason on the Mormon Faircast. This series will discuss the prophet Joseph Smith and the authenticity of the gospel he restored. I'll be speaking with Michael R. Ash, author of the book of Faith and Reason, 80 Evidences Supporting the Prophet Joseph Smith. Welcome, Michael Ash.
2: Julianne, how are you?
1: Great. What will we be discussing today?
2: I thought we would talk about the if and conditional sentences.
1: What is an if and conditional sentence?
2: It's an unusual structure for a sentence that the and is conditional upon the if. For example, let me kind of maybe get right to it. Dr. Daniel Peterson and Dr. Royal Skousen, they discovered this odd sentence structure in some areas of the Book of Mormon that is an if followed by an and. And this is just in the original manuscripts. But we find where we have a few verses that would read like, "Yea, and if he saith unto the earth, move, and it is moved." Or here's another one. "Yea, if he say unto the earth, thou shalt go back, that it lengthen out the day for many hours, and it is done." Or one more. "And behold, also if he saith unto the waters of the great deep, be thou dried up, and it is done." That's not how we would do it in English. If I were to say, "If I work harder at my job, I'll get a promotion."
1: Mm-hmm.
2: I don't throw an and in there, and I'll get a promotion. You know, you follow it with an if. Or I might say, "If I go outside, then we can have a picnic." You know, there's not an and in there. And that's what makes it really unusual. We find it in several places in the early manuscripts. We don't find it in the Book of Mormon that's in the issued text that we get from the church. It's been corrected out to make it more readable, to correct the grammar for modern readers.
1: So it was in the early manuscript, and this has been looked at by scholars and compared to what?
2: To Hebrew. And that's what's really interesting, is that we find this if and conditional sentences in Hebrew. It's a structure that's not available in typical English, but it is typically in Hebrew. And Dr. Peterson and Dr. Skousen have gone through lots of early American documents to try to find if this was something that's discoverable from Joseph Smith's environment. And so far, they have not found any other instances of it. And so it stands out in contrast to Joseph's environment. It stands out in contrast to the way we would normally do English, but it falls right into place to how Hebrew would work.
1: So if the if and conditional sentences were found in the Book of Mormon, which was translated by Joseph Smith, where would he have heard of this in his day?
2: The texts weren't available to Joseph Smith, and the conditional sentence was not available to Joseph Smith, anything that we've been able to discover. So Joseph really wouldn't have had access to anything in his environment, as far as we've been able to discover so far, that would have used this kind of sentence structure. But nevertheless, it is completely what we should expect if the Book of Mormon is a translation from a language that had some sort of underlying Hebrew structure.
1: Thank you, Michael Ash.
2: Thank you, Julianne.
1: Thanks for listening to Faith and Reason on the Mormon Faircast. I'm your host, Julianne DeLynn Hatton, inviting you to keep the faith.
3: Michael R. Ash is the author of the book Shaken Faith Syndrome, Strengthening One's Testimony in the Face of Criticism and Doubt, as well as the book of Faith and Reason, 80 Evidences.

0: Our next speaker is Neil Rapley. He is a research project manager for Scripture Central, and he is involved in ongoing research on many facets of the Book of Mormon's historical context, including ancient Israel, ancient Arabia, and the ancient Near East more broadly, as well as pre-Columbian Mesoamerica and the 19th century witness to the discovery and translation of the Book of Mormon plates. He has published with BYU Studies, the Interpreter Foundation, Book of Mormon Central, Greg Cofford Books, and Covenant Communications. And with that, we'll turn the time over to Neil Rapley.
1: All right. Thank you, Zach. So this week, of course, we are celebrating the discovery or the first visit of Moroni to the gold plates. That probably should say September 21st, 1823. But Joseph Smith goes to the hill the first time, September 22nd. And, you know, Moroni appears to him and tells him that there is a book deposited written upon gold plates. And we just heard from Josh talking about how we can accept the reality of these plates because there is good evidence, good historical evidence that this is a real historical artifact. Several witnesses left behind their descriptions. And when we put together all their descriptions, we have, you know, a variety of details about the gold plates. And so to commemorate this bicentennial occasion, I wanted to actually look at the details of these plates and compare them against some of the discoveries that have been made in the last 200 years from archaeology relating to writing inscriptions on metal plates in particular, but also just more broadly metal artifacts and inscriptions and things like that will be taken into consideration as well. The paper that is going to be published along with this is going to have a lot more of these details. I'm just going to have to rush through a lot of this, but we're going to talk about some of this different stuff and the primary sources that go into them. And like I said, we're going to compare it to some various ancient artifacts. So starting with the material and appearance of the plates, witnesses describe them as having the appearance of gold. William Smith said they had a good state of preservation. Presumably this is something he learned from talking to one of his brothers or his dad who saw the plates. William did get to heft the plates. Josiah Stoll is an interesting witness because he was there when Joseph Smith brought the plates home, and he said that a corner of the covering slipped off and it looked like a stone of greenish cast. And that's a really weird way to describe gold plates, I think, which suggests to me he's just stating what he saw, and it supports William Smith's observation that he thought the plates were a mixture of gold and copper. Of course, if you think of like the Statue of Liberty, for instance, it's made of copper, but it looks like it's made of green stone. In fact, when I was a really little kid, before I knew much of anything, that's what I assumed it was made of. And so this is not anything particularly original. Scholars have long pointed out that the plates could probably be tumbaga, which is a gold-copper alloy that was used in pre-Columbian America, and then treated with depletion gilding to make it look like pure gold. There are also other methods that were used in pre-Columbian America to gild copper and make it look like it's pure gold. And so I just wanted to illustrate just really quickly some different artifacts that show how these different attributes of the plates could be found on these gilded copper or copper alloy, gold copper alloy sorts of artifacts. You can see here, this one was, when it was found, very much corroded over with that greenish look. But when it was restored, still looks like it's made of pure gold. These are maybe a little more reflective of what the plates probably looked like. I don't think they had that extensive of corrosion, but maybe a little green corrosion along the edges there, but still having overall a golden appearance, as the witnesses described. This is just a scholar explaining that technology was available in Mesoamerica a millennium before the conquistadors arrived, which brings it pretty close to the time period of the Book of Mormon plates. And a little later, we'll actually get to an artifact that comes almost right from Moroni's time. These are some examples from South America that were buried in the ground around 350 AD, so about the time the Book of Mormon plates were buried in the ground. And Jerry Grover is actually the one who pointed this out in a podcast with Robert Boylan just a couple weeks ago, actually. These were buried in the ground the same time as the Book of Mormon. They came up in 1987 or something like that. And that is not after restoration. That is what those artifacts looked like out of the ground. So when William Smith says the plates were in a good state of preservation, we have examples of tumbaga artifacts from about the same time period that were preserved really, really well. And analysis of these shows that the alloy is high in copper, really close to the ratio of gold-copper

0: would have been required for the Book of Mormon plates. So they could have very well been well-preserved for 1,400 years. But more examples here. These show more corrosion, obviously, but again, just illustrating that greenish corrosion look along with the golden shine that you see on various artifacts. This one's a lot more corroded and had to be restored. But again, just wanting to illustrate, you have an overall golden appearance with these Tumbaga artifacts, but you also have a little bit of that greenish look that can account for everything the witnesses described as far as how the plates looked. Talking about the binding, there's not a lot to talk about here, right? The witnesses said there were three rings that bound the plates together, and they said those rings were in the shape of a letter D. I haven't found any D-shaped rings specifically in the ancient world, but we do have Roman military diplomas where two plates would be bound together by two rings. And in ancient India, actually, they would do these copper grants where they would be bound by either one ring or two rings. And those are just a couple small examples. Sometimes these get to be quite large, and we'll talk a little bit more about that later. This is not an ancient artifact, obviously. This is very modern, the three-ring binder, right? But this is so ubiquitous to us, I think we don't fully appreciate. This is not something that really developed or came into common use until later in the 19th century, and it's really not until the 20th century that it becomes standardized as three rings in D shape, and we realize that's kind of the best way to bind loose leaf documents. And so this suggests whoever designed the metal plates understood that. They apparently had a lot of experience with ring binding technology, maybe came from a culture where they'd been doing that for centuries, for instance. Anyway, moving on really quickly here, the sealed portion of the plates. We always hear that two-thirds are sealed, but actually sources vary between two-thirds, one-half, and even one-third being sealed potentially. So we don't know exactly how much is sealed, but a part of the document is sealed. And then there's a circular seal design on the plates. Not a lot of people are familiar with this detail. It's something that Don Bradley talks about in his book on the Lost 116 Pages. Basically, Moroni said he sealed the title. He says that the plates were sealed by his hand on the title page. And Charles Anthon actually describes a circular seal or a circular thing kind of like a Mexican calendar or Mexican zodiac on the sheet of paper that Martin brings to him. And this is what he's talking about when he talks about that circular Mexican zodiac thing. Someone in Palmyra that Martin showed the manuscript to said it had concentric circles and identified it as being the title page. And then this is a close confidant of Martin Harris, who also, again, identified the last plate having a circle with rays on it. And Joseph Smith says the title page was on the last leaf of the plates. So there seems to be some sort of circular design, some sort of actual seal, perhaps, is what Don Bradley has suggested, which would make sense because sealed documents aren't just sealed, but they have a formal seal on them. And we have John W. Welch, who long ago pointed out that there are these partially sealed documents where part of the document is open, like the Book of Mormon plates, but then part of it is actually sealed. And in this particular example on parchment, they have three circular seals affixed to it to ensure the sealed part remains secure. And this could be done on metal documents as well, military diplomas, which I mentioned earlier from Rome. They would be sealed by putting wire through the plates so you could not open them, and then there would be seven seals usually affixed in that case. The Indian plates that I talked about earlier, the ring often has a seal on it. That's meant to ensure no one could add more plates to the set. And again, it's in a circular design, or sometimes the seal would be directly affixed to one of the plates, as you can see there. So, there's also this example. I don't know if this is meant to be a seal or not, but this is maybe closely approximates what witnesses describe being on that last leaf or plate. You can see a circular design was actually engraved onto this copper amulet, and that circle there has the letters for the name of Yahweh kind of around in the circle. I don't know if this is the intent, but it comes like right at the end of an kind of a benediction or an invocation, a sort of prayer before the text switches languages and does something else. I kind of see that maybe as the prayer is being sealed in the name of God, if you will. But I couldn't find anything that really tried to elaborate on what the intent of that was. But we do see they're engraving circular designs on metal plates here, just like the Book of Mormon is described having. The individual plate dimensions, described as 6x8 by Joseph Smith, some variation from Oliver Cowdery and some of the other witnesses, but not too much. And then the thickness, I think, is the most interesting part. You have people giving estimates like as thick as tin, panes of glass, and then saying that it's pliable like thick paper. And so modern researchers have determined the approximate thickness of those sorts of things. We do have plates that are close to those dimensions of the Book of Mormon plates. These are from South Korea. They're about 7 by 6 inches. And they're within the thinness for panes of glass, but not tin or anything like that. These are some Japanese bronze plates that are about 8 inches by 7 inches. And then the Roman military diplomas are pretty close. They're 5 by 6 inches about. Sometimes they're about 5 by 7. And these are just a couple of bronze plaques from South Arabia in Yemen that come out to just about 8 by 6 inches. So very similar dimensions. So people did make plates along those same dimensions. I think the most interesting part, though, is how thin they are. Could ancient people actually make and engrave thin metal objects like that? These are some Maya gold discs that were very thin. They're only inscribed on one side with these designs and hieroglyphs. Then this is a Tumbaga object. This is what I mentioned earlier. This dates to the 5th century AD, so about the time Moroni is burying the plates, and it's from Mesoamerica, and it is, that thickness there is just thinner than common tin for the 19th century. So we know people around Moroni's time were making Tumbaga artifacts about that thickness. If you go further south into Peru in the Andean area, they're making Tumbaga artifacts even thinner. And that's actually the wrong reference there. You can get the correct citation in my paper. I just left that over from the last slide accidentally. This is just a table showing some of these different measurements based on how the witnesses describe the plates and then some of the ancient artifacts. I didn't talk about all of these. They're all in my paper if you want the information. We can see that the people in the ancient Americas in particular could in fact make metal objects that were thin enough to that match the way witnesses described the thickness of the gold plates. So the height and weight of the volume, there's most witnesses describe it as about 6 inches thick as a stack of plates or 5 or 6 inches. Martin Harris says 4 inches. And then the weight ranges from 30 pounds on the low end from Joseph Smith Sr. He's kind of the outlier, though. Most witnesses would put it closer to 40 to 60 pounds. And you can imagine, obviously, there's a couple of issues here. One, as thin as those plates are, that would suggest this is going to be a lot of plates if you have a stack 4 or 6 inches high. And could the weight work out? Could you have that many plates and have it weigh between 40 to 60 pounds? And that's an issue people have brought up a lot. In order to maybe convert this into kind of information we can compare against ancient artifacts, I wanted to calculate the total surface area this could potentially represent. To do that, we have to understand there is likely void space in between individual plates because they're hammered and made uneven. You can see that here with these Korean plates. You can see right along the edge how uneven and kind of warped the plates are. When you have, these aren't super high resolution, so it's maybe hard to see, but when you have images of those Korean plates stacked up on top of each other, you can see there's space in between some of those plates. In some cases, the space between the plates is wider than the plate themselves, right? And so you can get quite a bit of void space in between these plates. Jerry Grover, actually, in his book, he talked about some Tumbaga sheets found in Colombia that had variations of thickness so that if they were stacked on top of each other, they'd have as much as 39% of the space of void space in between those plates. And he kind of calculated some stuff from there and figured as much as 50% void space could have existed between the Book of Mormon plates. And so these are just some of the different proposals that have been made by previous scholars who have talked about based on certain thicknesses of the plates and void space and things like that, how many plates could have been in a 6-inch stack. I actually had to do the math for the 4-inch because most of them just assume a 6-inch stack. But basically, you get a range of plates that would have weighed within the range estimated by the witnesses. You basically get a range of between 80 to 600 Tumbaga plates in a stack 4 to 6 inches high, weighing about 30 to 60 pounds. That's obviously a very, very wide range, and I'm not going to try to figure out who's closer to being right there. But you can see I've done the math to figure out the total surface area available on either 80 plates or 600 plates. So are there any ancient artifacts that approach that level of a pretty extensive surface area for writing? Most artifacts are much shorter, but we do have these Korean plates that I already talked about. I didn't do the math on their surface area because their individual plates are already pretty close to the Book of Mormon plate size. But there are 19 plates bound together by hinges. So they're in a book form, a pretty good number of plates, but not enough to quite compare to the Book of Mormon plates here. The Dead Sea Scrolls, there was a copper scroll found that's actually multiple scrolls or multiple copper sheets riveted together. The total surface area of that scroll, though, comes out to about the equivalent of 22 Book of Mormon plates. So that's actually a pretty sizable copper artifact with engraving on it as well. This is a deceptive one. These are Italian plates, bronze plaques that were found. They date to the 3rd to 1st century BC. And initially, you look at it, there's 7 tablets. That doesn't seem like very much, but they're much larger than the Book of Mormon plates, and their total writing surface area comes out to the equivalent of 61 Book of Mormon plates. And keep in mind, there were 2 more plates here that were lost. We don't know what their measurements were. And scholars think even with all 9 tablets that it was just a fraction of the records that were kept by the people who made these plates. So they very likely had a collection of plates that would rival what we have in the gold plates here. Some of these examples from India, though, are really impressive. I want to caveat, I don't know if that picture is a picture of the plates described in the caption there. I couldn't confirm exactly which plates those were. But I wanted to have a visual showing how there can be quite a lot of plates bound by a ring here in some of these India examples. But this is 57 plates, and its surface area comes out to 174 Book of Mormon plates. So that puts us within the range of how many possibly existed in the Book of Mormon plate stack. And then this is an even larger example of 86 plates that were bound by rings. Again, this image, I don't know if this is actually that specific set of plates or not. But it comes out to about 258 Book of Mormon-sized plates. So quite a lot, quite large sets of plates here, comparable to what the witnesses described for the Book of Mormon. And then this is one I actually only found out this week. Matt Roper, who spoke earlier this morning, pointed it out to me. It was only discovered a few months ago. They're not bound by rings, but it was a set of 493 plates found in India just earlier this year. Their total surface area comes out to an equivalent of 812 Book of Mormon plates. And so it's not outside the realm of possibility to create a set of plates about the size of the Book of Mormon. We see that there were ancient and medieval societies that were doing similar things. And my paper will also talk about large archives that have been found. There's some with thousands of plates that have been found, but I couldn't get measurements of those. So the depiction in the Book of Mormon of not just these plates that we have, but several other plates in, being referred to in the record, whole archives of plates, those did exist in India and also in ancient Rome. We don't have a lot of surviving examples from Rome, but historical sources frequently refer to thousands of plates, and historians have figured there were probably tens of thousands to even hundreds of thousands of bronze documents that were archived in Rome that have just been lost to time. Most of them were probably destroyed and reused, because metal is a valuable object. Matt kind of talked about that in his presentation this morning. And so the last thing to talk about here is going to be the script that was on the plates. And none of the witnesses who saw the plates were actually linguists. So most of them are either basing what they're saying on the Book of Mormon, right, Egyptian or Reformed Egyptian, or they're getting their information from the scholars Martin Harris talked about in 1828 and showed a sample to. And those scholars, according to Martin Harris, they talked about Arabic, Chaldaic, Egyptian, and Syriac. William Smith said that the scholars described it as Hebrew mixed with Egyptian. We're just going to kind of focus on Egyptian because that's what the Book of Mormon says. I explain a little bit more about all of that, though, in the paper. There are examples from Israel. Many people have talked about different examples of hieratic script being found in ancient Israel and their use of hieratic signs and symbols and stuff like that. There are a few of those that are engraved on metal, not long texts on metal to be sure, but these are some bronze weights that have hieratic signs on them, specifically the sign for shekel there is a hieratic symbol. And those are found in Israel. And then these silver amulets that have been found in Jerusalem, and lots of people have talked about them, they're written in Hebrew, but they do have, you can kind of see these little diagonal slash marks. Those are, according to Stefan Wimmer, who studied all the Palestinian hieratic out there, he interprets those as hieratic signs that are used to demarcate the name of a king or a deity. And they're being used there specifically to offset the name of Yahweh or the name of God, right? And so he interprets that as a hieratic sign being used in this Hebrew inscription. So we have hieratic being used on metal with Hebrew in 600 BC, obviously a very minor use of hieratic. I don't want to overstate that, but it does come from the right time and place. Other people have talked about the characters document. I'm not going to go too much into it, but there have been comparisons to the characters document with actual ancient Egyptian hieratic and Demotic writing, illustrating that there are a lot of similarities. Ariel Crowley did this in the 1940s, and you can look at his comparisons side by side in the Improvement Era. And this is available on Book of Mormon Central's archive, or Scripture Central's archive, excuse me. And then Jerry Grover actually did some of the most recent work on this, and even offered a translation. You can just see some of his comparisons here. You can get his book. He makes it all available for free online. Really fascinating stuff there. Let me just real quick, gonna take a drink. To go along with that, though, a lot of people don't know that there are some non-LDS Egyptologists who have identified, who think those characters look like at least an inaccurate copy of Egyptian. This is a quote here from William Hayes, who was an Egyptologist in the 1950s. Had two opportunities, actually, to look at the script. He was asked to look at it by Paul Hansen from the Reorganized Church, and then Stanley Kimball had a chance to talk to him, and he even provided a hieroglyphic representation of the first few characters when he talked to Stanley Kimball. Then Richard Parker actually helped Ariel Crowley in the 1940s in identifying potential similar characters in Egyptian. And he wrote, this Marvin Cowan was an anti-Mormon that was hoping Richard Parker would debunk it. And Richard Parker wrote back and said, actually, they could be the latest form of written Egyptian, the Demotic characters. Hugh Nibley liked to compare him to Meroitic. I haven't seen any side-by-side comparisons of the characters to show here, but you can see there is, I mean, I think just visually there does seem to be a similarity here. I find the Byblos script kind of an interesting comparison because this is a script scholars think was derived from Egyptian hieroglyphs and adapted to write a Semitic language. They haven't quite deciphered it. They don't know what it means. But these examples here, they're written on bronze plates. And so here we have kind of, Bill Hamblin would like to point out, these are basically Reformed Egyptian written on metal plates, writing a Semitic language. No one's done a comparison of these with the characters document. But again, I think you can kind of see a similarity there. The character size and density. Witnesses described the characters as being small or fine. They said the plates were covered with characters on both sides. That's not something really measurable, but we do know people could write really, really small on ancient metal plates. This is a gold tablet. You can see how small it is in the palm of this person's hand. There's 21 lines of text written on, 10 on one side, 11 on the other, but 21 lines, 87 words. There are several similarly sized gold tablets and silver tablets from ancient Mesopotamia, and the average line height for those really small tablets like that is 1 to 4 millimeters. These are the Ktefenome inscriptions. I already talked about them. 18 lines on the bigger one translates to about 71 words. We don't know exactly because there are parts that are missing, so that's an estimate based on the extent portion. The smaller one has 12 lines and about 41 words on it. Line height between 1.5 to 5 millimeters. And it's not just these really tiny inscriptions where they would write really, really small like this. This is a very large bronze tablet, recording a Hittite treaty, has 352 lines, about 4,000 words in translation. And the lines are about 3.5 millimeters big. So people could write really, really small. And they did in the ancient Near East. Now, how small do you have to write to fit the whole Book of Mormon on 80 to 600 plates, like we talked about? But you don't really have that many, because between a third and two-thirds are sealed. So you have a minimum of 27 plates. That's one-third of 80 if two-thirds are sealed and there's only 80 plates. You have a maximum of 400 plates if if you have a total of 600 and two-thirds are loose. So there you can see the total number of words in the Book of Mormon. An estimate for the lost portion of the manuscript, that just takes the number of words per page on the original manuscript and multiplies it by 116. So we have a total number of potential words for the unsealed portion of the plates. And you can see I did the math to figure out how many words per square inch. And that's English words per square inch. We don't know what the original text is. The high end is 128. That seems crazy, I know. The low end is just 8.7, though. Now, how does this compare to actual ancient documents? And is something like this even possible? 100 years ago, Jan Sodal tried to kind of experiment with writing Hebrew on a sheet of paper about the size of a Book of Mormon plate. And he translated, well, he had Henry Miller, who was a native Jew and spoke Hebrew, translate a portion of the Book of Mormon into Hebrew and write it on this single sheet of paper. And he got 14 pages. And he did the math, and the whole Book of Mormon would have fit on 21 plates if you did it that small. If you add the 116 pages, it would maybe be 26 plates. He later did it with Paleo Hebrew because people criticized him for doing modern Hebrew. Only got 7 pages, but still could fit it on 41 plates, or with the last portion, 51 plates. How realistic is that for ancient engraving, though? John Gee actually did a study where he sampled different characters and found, you know, he's using different weights and seals and stuff and just taking an isolated character. But they're writing roughly 1 to 3 millimeters. And that's consistent with some of the examples we just talked about. What I did is I actually went through different examples of ancient writing on metal plates. And I did the math for their words per square inch based on their English translation. And I only included a few here, but I did it on, I sampled 20 different examples. They're all in my paper. Ancient Near Eastern inscriptions. On the high end we have, or on the low end of words per square inch, a bronze tablet from the Assyrian king Sargon. Comes out to about 8.7. So that's the low end for what we need for the Book of Mormon, right? About 400 plates. They get smaller there. I could only find one example of a substantial example of Egyptian demotic or hieratic, but that comes out to 9.1 words per square inch. And I won't go through this whole table. This is some more. This is the higher end here. I couldn't find anything that would have gotten the Book of Mormon down to 27 plates, but the smaller Ketephinom scroll is written at such tiny script, it would be 61 words per square inch, and you could get the whole Book of Mormon at that rate onto about 57 plates. So it's possible to get the Book of Mormon onto using actual samples of ancient Near Eastern metal inscriptions based on the size they actually wrote and how many words they could fit per square inch. You could fit the Book of Mormon on somewhere between 57 to 400 plates. If you take the average between all the 20 examples I sampled, it would have fit on about 122 plates. So that just gives you a kind of a ballpark idea. And then the last thing, this isn't a super lot to say here, but some sources indicate that the inscriptions were filled with some sort of black substance to make them more visible. They assumed it was to make them more visible, I should say. Potentially that was being done, that was an accident. Perhaps it was corrosion that covered over the inscriptions or something like that. Though Jerry Grover, in his book on the gold plates, he argues that that's probably not what happened. It probably was intentional. Jerry Grover points at this example, the gold plate of Darius. You can see the golden surface. It looks like the characters have been darkened black. There's no studies that have really identified that and said for sure whether that was intentional or not. But it has the appearance you would expect of maybe the gold plates. And then in addition to that example, there's this gold tablet of Ashurnasirpal II. that also has, I think you can more clearly see that the cuneiform wedges there have been darkened black. Again, I don't know. I couldn't find any studies that identified whether that was done intentionally or if that represents some corrosion that got into the inscription or something. But we do have gold plates that have that visual appearance described by the witnesses. And I haven't found any metallurgical analysis of this tablet, but you can also kind of see hints of greenish in there. So I wonder if this has some, is actually alloyed with some copper as well. but anyway, these are from Colombia, so an ancient New World example. Jerry Grover is the one who pointed these out. Again, this illustrates, these are Tumbaga discs that have been deliberately made golden and then also having sections that have been made black. And so this illustrates that people in ancient America did have the ability to create this golden and black offsetting color scheme, if you will, on Tumbaga artifacts. And there were some scientific investigations done by a goldsmith and an archaeology grad student who actually illustrated you could get something that looked quite a bit like black engraving on gold Tumbaga using these methods. So conclusions here, I won't read everything here, but basically we have precedents for nearly every feature of the gold plates as described by the witnesses in various ways throughout the ancient world. and so this does, it does appear the artifact they're describing is within the metallurgical skills and capabilities of ancient people. And it's within the scope of practices involving the engraving and writing of things on metal plates. On the other hand, this is an interview with David Baird, who's made several replicas of the plates. I appreciate Dan Peterson from the Interpreter Foundation who made the transcript of this interview available. They're going to be putting it up on their YouTube channel. I don't know exactly when. He was asked if he thought Joseph Smith could have made a believable set of plates that fit the description of the witnesses. And you can read his answer there. I won't read the full thing, but he basically said there isn't any evidence that Joseph Smith had any of the skills required to do that. Now, granted, no single artifact is quite like the Book of Mormon plates, and we had to kind of draw from examples from all around the world as a point of comparison. But despite that, I do think, based on some of the examples I gave here, and more details are in the paper, the technology needed to make these kinds of things, thin plates of Tumbaga engraved with a black inscript, did exist in Central and South America in the mid-first millennium AD. But the gold plates, if we had them today, they certainly would be an extraordinary, unprecedented artifact from ancient America. And I know some people, to them that makes it really unbelievable or implausible that something like this existed. For me, though, this just speaks to the devotion and faith of the ancient prophets and metal workers who painstakingly worked the metal and engraved their words for us today. And when we compare them with all these different examples of writing on ancient metal plates, we get a sense for just how expensive and labor-intensive creating a set of metal plates like this with a record like this really would have been. And I feel like it just really stands as a testament to their faith. Gordon Andrus, who made a replica of the plates for the Church History Museum, he's a silversmith. He said, "It is my experience that monumental determination was needed to make such a record. The ancient metalsmiths who recorded their history and spiritual teachings on plates were highly skilled in the art of refining, shaping, and marking alloys of copper and gold, as evidenced in the artifacts they left behind." And for me, all of this really kind of puts into perspective Jacob's testimony here. "We labored diligently to engraven these words upon plates, hoping that our beloved brethren and our children will receive them with thankful hearts. For this intent we have written these things, that they may know that we knew of Christ, and we had a hope of his glory many hundred years before his coming." So, thank you.
1: So, hold on. Yeah. That was a lot of information. You're good. Here's my problem, though, because I had a list of questions kind of in my head that I wanted to be able to ask you. Uh-huh. And you answered all of them. And it kind of leaves me, like, very little to go. I do have a couple of left for you.
0: Okay.
1: Most of them come from kind of the questions that have been asked
2: kind of on here. So what's your assessment of the criticism that Joseph Smith couldn't have run with 50 to 60 pounds while fighting off assailants? You've probably heard of that before.
0: Yeah, I mean, I hear that. I think, you know, when you get your adrenaline going, you can do a lot of things. And I think that it's really kind of a silly criticism. People with 50 to 60 pound weight on their backs or whatever do all kinds of impressive physical feats. You know, people in the military are carrying that much gear pretty much all the time, and they're doing, you know, really hard physical things. They're running, they're doing all kinds of stuff. What's actually kind of interesting, actually, when the Interpreter Foundation was filming their film for Witnesses, they had Paul Wuthrich, who was playing Joseph Smith. You know, he was taking a replica set of plates that was made as realistic as possible. It was one of David Baird's replica plates, if I remember correctly. And Dan Peterson's talked about this several times on his blog, where Paul Wuthrich, to enact that scene, right, where Joseph Smith is running running with the plates, he's taking a replica set of plates made to weigh within that weight range described by the witnesses. I think the specific set weighed 45 pounds. And he is running down a hill, jumping over logs, and they're cutting the scene, and then he's having to go back up the hill and do it all over again. And he's doing it over and over and over again throughout the course of the day. And like I said, you can find this on Dan Peterson's blog. He's shared it several times because people make this criticism over and over again. Joseph Smith gets attacked. His adrenaline is gonna get pumping. He's gonna start running. It would have been hard. I'm not saying it's easy, but Joseph Smith's a day laborer. He's a farmer. He's doing a lot of physically demanding things all day, every day, all the time. He's going to be in good fit condition. Your average, I probably couldn't do it, but I don't even do push-ups every day. So, you know, who cares?
2: I also think of like Zion's camp, right?
0: Yeah.
2: Where they're traveling dozens upon dozens of miles a day, and Joseph insisted that it's my understanding Joseph insisted that he didn't ride on a horse, that he walked all that time too. And so I don't think that there's a lot of evidence that talks about, you know.
0: Joseph isn't delicate, right?
2: Yeah.
0: he doesn't need to be, you know, he's a rugged guy, and he can do pretty physically demanding things, and I don't see anything particularly implausible. Now, critics will try to make it more implausible by being like, well, if it's really, you know, that much gold would actually weigh 200 pounds. Well, we don't think it's pure gold, and we don't think it's a solid block. It's plates that would have been uneven, as I talked about. So,
2: and that was another thing I was going to bring up. You brought up the podcast between Robert Boylan and Jerry Grover.
0: Mm-hmm.
2: And it was actually interesting. I watched that. I was looking at this presentation. I was like, oh, I wonder if he's going to mention that. And you did.
0: Yes.
2: So, yeah, lots of really great stuff. Definitely check out Robert's stuff. His stuff is incredible. But another question. You mentioned that you brought up that a lot of these plate examples are from all around the world,
0: mm-hmm.
2: right? But not every language is created equal.
0: Mm-hmm.
2: So, for instance, it's my understanding that for Chinese, for instance, you have like one character symbolizes one word. But it's my understanding that not all languages are like that. And a
0: right.
2: lot of the examples that you had on there, would those differences make any, like, would those differences cause any problems for your analysis about making sure that the plates could hold all of the words that we find in the Book of Mormon? Does that make sense?
0: Yeah. So obviously, I explain this a little more in the formal paper, but obviously there's a lot of assumptions we have to make when we're doing that, right? We don't know exactly what the Nephites mean by Reformed Egyptian, and we don't know exactly what the relationship between the original text and the translation is. Some people have argued that it's kind of an expansive translation, in which case you would need fewer words in the original text to equal the translation we have. We don't know kind of what the word-to-word ratio is. And those are barriers we can't completely obviate, obviate isn't the right word, but we can't completely get around those barriers. We have to acknowledge those exist, but they're more likely, if anything, they're going to tilt us more towards less text needed, because if you think it's, like, your maximum is if it's a literal translation, right? If you think it's a more interpretive or expansive translation, you need less text. And what we don't know what Reformed Egyptian is, but Moroni tells us they could write more compactly with Reformed Egyptian than they could with Hebrew. But in the paper, I more systematically try to go through first starting with the one example we have of Demotic that had enough information that I could determine what the relationship was, how many words per square inch that inscription was written, right? So I'm trying to use languages that are named in the text, Demotic being a form of Reformed Egyptian. And then I used Hebrew, right? I used the Hebrew Ketef Hinnom inscriptions, and then I used closely related North Semitic languages. I used a Phoenician inscription. I used a couple of Jewish Aramaic inscriptions that are from later, but I'm trying to use stuff that's as close to the languages described by the Book of Mormon as being what the Nephites used. And then I extended more broadly to some of those Mesopotamian examples, which are written in Akkadian, which is a Semitic language. It's a little less related, and it's a different script. Cuneiform encodes language differently than the Canaanite script that's being used for Hebrew and stuff like that. And then, you know, the one that's probably linguistically least related to the Book of Mormon was the Hittite treaty that I used. That one's in Luwian, I think. Which is actually an Indo-European language. But I stuck strictly to ancient Near Eastern examples for that study, that part of the study. And I, like I said, I started with languages as closely related to the Book of Mormon as possible and then branched out because I just needed larger sample sizes because the samples were just too small to extrapolate any grand conclusion. You know, you don't want to really make a big conclusion from a small sample size on a small scroll, right? So I was trying to get a larger data set and sticking as closely to Book of Mormon languages as possible there. Again, obviously we still have to just make assumptions. What it does show, though, is there are historically attested examples in ancient Near Eastern languages that could have fit. If you wrote something the size of the Book of Mormon, you could have fit it on the number of plates that were likely available.
2: Gotcha. Just one last question here. Where can we find more on these metal plates? Where are we going to be able to find this paper?
0: I assume FAIR is going to be publishing it on their website.
2: Yes, check us out.
0: But you can also, I would also really recommend checking out Jerry Grover's work on the plates. I cite him several times in my footnotes. I used a lot of his information here, and I try to attribute it as much as possible. I'm not trying to steal it from him. I'm just trying to build on the work that he did. And Matt Roper, actually, who spoke earlier, a lot of this is information he initially compiled and made available on Scripture Central's Evidence Central website. If you go to the Records and Relics category on the Evidence Central website, there's a ton more on a lot of these, especially like the Indian copper plates he did a lot of work on. And so, you know, stuff by that stuff by Matt Roper on Evidence Central and Jerry Grover's book are also, you know, just great for further reading and diving more into the gold plates and comparing them with the ancient world and stuff like that.
2: Thanks again, Neil. I've really appreciated being able to listen to you talk about this.
3: 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For further information, please visit the FAIR website at www.fairlds.org. We hope you enjoy this presentation.
4: We're pleased to welcome Rosemary Avance. Rosemary is a doctoral candidate at the University of Pennsylvania Annenberg School of Communication. Rosemary Avance studies the intersection of new media, religion, and modernity. Her research focuses on personal and institutional religious narratives, the performance of religious identity online, and the processes of institutional meaning-making through an interpretive cultural studies framework. I met Rosemary at Utah Valley University panel. We were on the panel together. I think it was probably the most controversial panel there, but that's okay. I was on it. I think I had a target on my chest. I'm not sure, though. But Rosemary has the dubious distinction of being the first non-LDS person to speak at a FAIR conference. So I hope you'll give a warm welcome to Rosemary Avance.
5: So much. when Scott told me I would be offering this unprecedented perspective, I was a little nervous at first. It seems a little paradoxical for a non-member to be invited to speak at an apologetics conference. I struggled a little bit with what I might bring that would be both intellectually stimulating and still relevant to the theme here of faith promotion. Since I study the diversity among those who are and have been Mormon, I settled on what I can offer that can only be shared by someone on the outside. As an outsider to your cherished faith, I want to talk to you a bit today about what it means to attempt to understand others' beliefs. On a blog post of late May of this year, fellow conference speaker and BYU professor of Islamic studies,

Daniel Peterson, who I'm sure is in the house, wrote about what he calls Peterson's first rule for the study of other religions. In his words, if a substantial number of sane and intelligent people believe something that seems to you utterly without sense, the problem probably lies with you for not grasping what it is about that belief that a lucid and reasonable person might find plausible and satisfying. He goes on, until you understand why people of good sense, learning, mental health, and sound intelligence find a particular worldview convincing and worthy of allegiance, you haven't really understood it. You don't have to accept that other worldview, but if you're serious about understanding it, you really have to grasp it. Peterson's first rule is, of course, the underlying goal of all scholars invested in an ethical study of non-native cultures. From my perspective, as a scholar of Mormonism and yet not a Mormon myself, Peterson's first rule has always implicitly been my own first rule as well. I want to grasp what it is about the Mormon faith and experience that is compelling to Mormons themselves. Of course, studying Mormonism from this outsider perspective can be problematic. It's difficult to understand Mormonism on its own terms when starting from the perspective that, for instance, the Book of Mormon is not literally true, a perspective that is a given considering that I'm not a member of the church. Rather than staking claims on the book's veracity, my attempt to take it seriously as a religious text involves a recognition that, as sociologist W.I. Thomas noted 83 years ago, it's not important whether the interpretations are correct. If people define situations as real, they are real in their consequences. In my studies, I want to understand the plurality of experience and the plurality of hermeneutic approaches within Mormon interpretive communities. As he emphasizes, Dr. Peterson's first rule does not only apply to other organized religions, but also has implications for the understanding of other worldviews, which I might add also includes ways of being Mormon. Extending, then, Peterson's first rule, I would argue that even this distinguished group of Mormon apologists might benefit from understanding heterodox and former Mormons, despite that they may start from fundamentally different positions on, again, the origin of the Book of Mormon as a sacred text. Though an apologist may take the book literally as an historical text, and a heterodox or former Mormon may see it as either allegorical or even fraudulent, the apologist who is interested in understanding the experience of the religious other can, in this case, simply recognize, to paraphrase Thomas, whether or not the heterodox or former Mormon's interpretations are correct, they are real in their consequences. So what does this mean on the ground? What it means to be Mormon is a social construct that results from an interplay of definitions and practices bandied about by different parties who have a stake in the definition of the term Mormon. While there is an official institutional church with more or less clear-cut doctrines and practices, the interpretation and inhabitation of these teachings and practices vary from individual to individual. In other words, while there is a literal Mormon church, there is no such thing as Mormonism as an empirically homogeneous or monolithic experience. Instead, there are Mormonisms, as various as the individuals who embody them, but predicated on certain communal elements that they share with their faith of origin. Individuals understand their faith and their religion in temporally, generationally, and geography situated and specific ways. This is a social constructivist perspective, and I recognize at an apologetics conference it might need some justification. My point is not to say that there is no authentic Mormon church out there, but to say that individuals craft their own definition of what it means to belong to that church. Some individuals craft a definition that is in line with more traditional or orthodox interpretations of Mormon belief and culture. I call these members, for discussion's sake, faithful members. Others, those I call heterodox Mormons, craft a definition that may not involve belief or practice at all, a construct that alters the definition of what it means to be Mormon. And why, again, is it important for us to give space to the viewpoints of faithful, heterodox, or even dissenting members? To paraphrase Peterson, until you understand why people of good sense, learning, mental health, and sound intelligence find their particular interpretation and embodiment of Mormonism to be convincing and worthy of allegiance, you haven't really understood it. Today I want to share my research to work toward a goal of understanding the breadth of Mormon experience. I'll do this by paralleling the stories told by faithful or orthodox members on the one hand with the experience of two other communities of Mormons, the heterodox and the dissenting. What are their various experiences and how are their experiences interpreted? How are these different from the normative Mormon model and how are they the same? To begin, let me briefly introduce the research I've been doing on Mormon conversion and deconversion stories or testimonies.
A few of you may have seen the panel that Scott Gordon referred to. I sat on with Scott Gordon and John DeLynn at UVU in this past March. The video of that presentation and the panel discussion which followed, which is by far the most important part of it for its interesting dynamics, they're all available online. At that conference, I presented research on different types of Mormon communities on the internet, and I paralleled the testimonies that faithful Mormons have offered me as part of my research with the narratives of heterodox and former Mormons shared in online communities. These stories explain the process by which an individual came to believe or disbelieve. It's a way of accounting for one's status and one's identity. Since that time, my research has continued and I've found more support for the themes I proposed. I've had the chance to interview 17 heterodox and former Mormons who shared their testimonies, if you will, about how their beliefs and practices in regard to Mormonism have changed over time. I want to recap the findings from that study, add some insight from the subsequent interviews I've conducted, and see if together we can come to better understand the other. To state the obvious, the internet is increasingly playing a vital role in the development of religious identity. For Mormons, the internet serves the ability to create community-reinforcing roles as a source for official information on the church, a gathering place for believers, and even a space for faithful Mormon voices to participate in secular conversations. But as any internet-savvy Mormon apologist should know, the internet is an uncorrelated space, and it can serve as antecedent or catalyst for religious deconversion. This function of the internet has long been implicitly recognized by Mormon leaders, particularly as the internet can serve as a source of what they call anti-Mormon information. I can illustrate this aptly by simply noting that when I first took the missionary discussions, the missionaries warned me not to Google Joseph Smith. My goal isn't to play to these moral panics around the uses and misuses of religion and digital media, but the internet unquestionably affords increasing access to non-correlated information about church history, teachings, and practice, and access to this information and to non-correlated internet communities has played a role in some Mormons' movement away from orthodoxy, and for a smaller percentage, a movement toward disaffection. Many heterodox and former Mormons that I've interviewed have explained that the internet has been their sanctuary, quite literally, as they've explored and developed a new religious identity. In fact, I want to argue that some of the same impulses that drive religious communion in the offline world for faithful Mormons also motivate and shape participation in online communities for former, doubting, and non-traditional or heterodox members. In my dissertation research, I'm interested in narratives of conversion and deconversion in on and offline spaces as modes of creating and sustaining ritual communities and identities. When I talk about narratives, I'm referring to the emic concept of testimony for believing Mormons and the corollary of deconversion stories from former Mormons. My recent research explores the discourse of heterodox and former Mormons on popular online message boards and parallels these with the testimonies of faithful members. My approach is largely ethnographic. I've conducted dozens of interviews with current and former Mormons about their conversion and deconversion experiences. My interest is in how people tell their stories, how their stories fit structurally within the faith community. By and large, a question best answered by discourse analysis. In recent work, I analyzed lay testimonies of faithful Mormons in relation to official church discourse from general authorities about the experience of reading the Book of Mormon and praying to know if it's true. Lay testimony is a ritual performance that reflects almost verbatim the official normative discourse about this process, which in turn reflects the Joseph Smith experience and allows members to ritually embody the founding myth of their faith. In this way, narrative as a ritual is the essential communicative mode that actually creates the community of faith by delineating those within its boundaries. Given the role of lay testimony in asserting Mormon communal identity, I began wondering about the role of narrative among less traditional Mormons, such as those I'm calling heterodox. These Mormons, elsewhere referred to as cultural Mormons, New Order Mormons, Middle Way Mormons, or a number of other monikers, also participate in communities wherein they share stories that are narrative in structure and that situate them within the heterodox culture specifically and within Mormonism more broadly. In addition to heterodox Mormons, dissident and former Mormons share these same types of stories. To begin to tease apart the role of narrative in these types of communities, I conducted participant observation at two online message boards for former and heterodox Mormons, as well as 17 interviews with users of these sites. In keeping with standards of anonymity for online participants, in this presentation I refer to these sites as the Path and the Escape.
My interest is in seeing how the stories told by those I'll call pathists and escapists converge with and diverge from the stories told by faithful Mormons. These groups represent three very different approaches to identity and community. So now let me distinguish between the two online communities so you'll have a better idea what I mean by the path and the escape. I'm sure you're all aware of groups that fit my very simplistic and probably overly reductive taxonomies here. The path is generally sympathetic to the church, but draws a nuanced distinction between being Mormon and believing literally in the church's teachings. Pathists generally want to remain Mormon, but take issue with the church's structure, politics, and other things. They see the church as a force for good in the world and want to see progressive change within the institution, church culture, or both. They sometimes claim that Mormonism does not have to be true or false to be valuable. The Forum itself is positioned as a community for learning and individual intellectual and spiritual growth. Importantly, while these Mormons self-present as heterodox on the anonymous internet forums, many of them maintain an orthodox Mormon lifestyle and are not out as heterodox in their offline lives. In contrast, the escape is comprised of those who are overtly antagonistic to the church. They have left the church or consider themselves on their way out. They generally take issue with all aspects of Mormonism and find few redeeming qualities in the institution or culture. Escapists are evangelistic in their passion to liberate active Mormons from the church's bonds. They see Joseph Smith and modern-day church leaders as either liars and frauds or as deluded and psychopathic. They generally claim the church is a dangerous cult, which dupes its brainwashed followers, or a systematically corrupt, power-hungry oligarchy. The escape is framed as a therapeutic forum for recovery from an abusive religious system. Still, like the path, not all escapists are out in their offline lives. Their family, friends, and church leaders may believe they are still faithful Mormons despite their online activism. As I explored these communities, I noticed that the discourse in both places seemed strikingly familiar. Although heterodox and former Mormons obviously tell very different tales than their believing counterparts, all three groups create testimony using narrative scripts. The ways that pathists and escapists talk about their relation to the Mormon faith follows a distinctively normalized structure that emphasizes cohesive narrative elements. Let me briefly outline my theoretical approach. I consider identity, as I mentioned before, to be socially constructed through discourse. And particularly, I'm particularly interested in sociologist Irvin Goffman's classic dramaturgical analysis, which basically discusses interactions as sort of theatrical performances, and his idea of face as a sacred object that's constituted through the ritual of social exchange, so we have our face that we put on for the public. Mormons then construct their identities discursively by learning and enacting socially sanctioned ways to perform Mormonism through particular Mormon speech codes. In addition, I find religious historian Bruce Lincoln's concept of triadic codefinition useful in thinking about the ways that members of ritual communities create identity. Lincoln argues identity is a construct that emerges as a social group, a set of ritual performances, and a set of mythic narratives produce one another. In my view, the triad in Mormon identity is the ritual community, the performance of testimony, and authoritative discourse as models of Mormon mythic narratives. Also, I'm arguing against some current notions about the marketplace of religion and the idea from sociologist Anthony Givens that we're living in a post-traditional order where individuals can craft their own identities carte blanche. Against some of our preconceptions about postmodernity, I'm arguing that in these and other communities, identity is still constructed among limited narrative scripts that legitimate identity and belonging, using what ritual theorist Catherine Bell calls formal ritual codes. Renowned communication scholar and practicing Mormon John Durham Peters argues that Western communication is predicated on a desire to connect mentally and spiritually with other beings. If this impulse is truly at the heart of what it means to be human, and if it finds one of its most prominent expressions in religious community, what are the implications for those who do not identify strongly with Orthodox religion, or who refute it altogether? I'm interested in the ways that individuals who find themselves outside the bounds of traditional religion still embody these impulses, particularly the ways that offering a deconversion story or heterodox testimony enacts a negotiated identity vis-a-vis a ritual community. Narratives of deconversion among members of the escape are highly formulaic and canonic, and the parallels with conversion stories of faithful Mormons are uncanny. Individuals in both cases describe a moment
when they learn an incendiary piece of information that threatens to upend their current worldview. For faithful

They often tell of hours spent reading and the inability to tear themselves away. Escapists describe a frenzied effort to seek out information from sources the church deems illegitimate and anti-Mormon, the internet, books, or other former Mormons. The information they seek out may be on archaeology, linguistics, biology, or history, but it is typically presented by the escapists as a rational intellectual attempt to pit scientific evidence against the irrational claims of religion. After both faithful converts and escapists engage in some kind of socially interactive intellectual exercise to further their information, phenomenological experience ensues. Both converts and escapists speak affectively and impressionistically. Converts see the light. Escapists report that a light came on. Converts were filled with a burning in the bosom. Escapists were filled with anger. Both ultimately experience peace and surety that their newfound knowledge is exclusively true or right, and both rely on affective elements to fill in where intellect leaves off. The parallel between conversion and deconversion goes even further. Just as the church offers fellowship with like-minded individuals who recite the same conversion script, former Mormons online likewise fellowship and share their testimonies on a regular basis. As in Mormonism, where proselytizing through sharing testimony is incumbent upon all members, the escape message boards are apologetic, a forum to proselytize a worldview. Ironically, the website explicitly states in its rules of conduct that the message boards are not to be used for the purpose of converting people to another faith, an explicit reference to organized faiths that belies the actual purpose and function of the site, which is conversion of a different sort, deconversion, or as the site puts it, transitioning to a normal life. Unlike the escape, the path emphasizes that individuals must come to their own conclusions about faith, rationality, and secularity. Members are heterodox in their approach to their faith. The path is less vitriolic and less apologetic than the escape, although anger, sadness, and loss are still main themes as individuals come to terms with a religion that they now see as less than perfect and perhaps less than inspired. Still, despite the array of experiences represented, the testimonies offered through the path are also formulaic in some important ways. Like members of the escape, pathists previously occupied a position of faithfulness and normativity in relation to their faith, accepting the history and doctrine of the church on the church's terms. They often begin by offering their Mormon bona fides, whether they have pioneer ancestry, were born in the covenant, served a mission, married in the temple, hold a recommend, etc. Like escapists, they next describe some event or piece of incendiary information which interrupts their idyllic faith with more or less catastrophic results. Often, pathists tell of social or cultural failings of the church, of huge import to the church's success as an institution, like accusations that Joseph Smith forged the Book of Mormon. Often pathists tell of social or cultural failings of the church sparking questions or doubts, while an escapist may tell of information such as accusations that Joseph Smith forged the Book of Mormon, pathists, on the other hand, often describe social issues like the role of women in the church, or frustration over being singled out for not wearing a white shirt to pass sacrament, or being bothered by the church's history of racial discrimination. Oftentimes, the issues are framed as political or doctrinal rather than historical or scientific like the escapists. Still, it's not the issue itself that differentiates the pathists from the escapists, but their response to it. Escapists are either out of Mormonism or on their way out, but after confronting their issues, pathists participate in the church on their own terms, which might mean attending but harboring disbelief, not attending but identifying culturally with a church, rejecting the church altogether but allowing that others may come to different conclusions, attending but refusing to serve callings, etc. Pathists occupy a liminal state between assent and rejection, if you imagine LDS identity as a continuum. As with the escape, ironic posting guidelines for the path specify that the message board should not be used for bearing testimony or for polemics against the church. But despite the fact that their testimonies are not in keeping with the normative ones often offered and accepted by the church, pathists' personal accounts still function as testimony by establishing points of affinity with other members of the community. Among faithful Mormons, as my previous research suggests, testimony serves the ritual function of creating and maintaining religious identity. In offering testimony, testimony is created. By stating that one knows the church to be true, one comes into that knowledge and into a binding obligation to the church. So what do we make of deconversion stories? Among those I've studied,

0: questioning and former Mormons engage in a ritual of sharing that binds them in a spiritual community, despite their disavowal of faith. They imagine a worldview predicated on logic and rationality rather than emotion and faith, yet discursively mirror the experiences they denounce. Importantly, the ritualism of these communities problematizes a traditional reading of ritual theory, which generally emphasizes the centrality of embodiment in successful ritual, that you physically must be present for ritual to be successful. While believing Mormons obviously put their bodies on the line for their ritual community, doubting and former Mormons often self-consciously do not. Not only is the internet a disembodied mode of communication, but these practitioners often have vested interest in remaining anonymous. Perhaps their disaffection or doubts have not been publicly registered, and so they are both participating in offline communities of belief and online communities of dissent simultaneously. Others opt for anonymity to shield still believing family members from scrutiny, embarrassment, or disappointment. Anonymity makes it possible for unconventional Mormons to share what they otherwise would not. As one member of the path put it, he recognizes the sensitive nature of being public with his spiritual journey. Mormons who do not toe the line in belief or practice face disappointing friends and family and face a perceived risk of ostracism or excommunication from their community of faith, a threat to their identity that they may not be prepared to confront. That their communities online still function ritualistically illustrates the complexity of the relationship between technology and ritual and opens up new areas for scholarly inquiry. What is lost in ritual that is disembodied and anonymous? What is gained? Could belief be manifest in the ways that Mormon disbelief was in this study and satisfy the same communal and individual impulses without embodiment and identifiability? At this moment where religion and modern technology collide, we might expect to see the erosion of religious impulses, as has been the prediction of scholars of secularism since the Enlightenment. More recently, Anthony Giddens and others argue the modern condition frees individuals from traditional roles and canonic scripts for how to do identity. But the narratives of current and former Mormons belie this myth of modernity, instead underscoring the central role of such scripts in both communities of belief and disbelief. Individuals use narratives that are bounded by normative constraints to create their identities. In our supposedly modern age, individuals still yearn for what religion claims to offer. Desire for intellectual and affective fulfillment, purpose and consistency in life and death, and shared experience with others are still very much vibrant parts of the lives of those within and without the bounds of organized religion. I hope this exploration of Mormon narratives has been illuminating as much for its insight into these groups of others as for their parallels with Mormon normative models. This understanding has immense implications for your work as apologists. As Dan Peterson noted, you don't have to accept the other worldviews, but if you're serious about understanding it, you really have to grasp it. Mormon apologetics is not hurt, but is helped by an attempt to take seriously those who interpret Mormonism differently than the traditional faithful perspective, even if that interpretation seems at odds with apologetic aims of faith promotion. Rather than dismissing heterodox or critical claims as anti-Mormon or apostate, what if apologists themselves began to track reasons for disaffection according to the disaffected themselves? It is only by seriously considering the concerns of those who may seem to be on the fringes of Mormonism that they can be brought into the fold and embraced as legitimate and valuable members of the community. Thank you. This question says, how deep or rigorous does the escapist claim that the church is psychologically harmful to its members tend to be? Is it supported by legitimate research as they tell it? I haven't done research into the psychological effects of the Mormon church. It would be interesting to do such research. The forum that I'm discussing is predicated on individual experiences. So the Mormons who are sharing these testimonies are telling about how they feel and how they've experienced deconversion. So I don't know that they necessarily cite scientific research. They do cite their own experience. And this is the parallel I'm talking about, where the deconversion stories take on the affective and personal tone, just as the testimonies do. I hope that answers that question, to the best of my knowledge. This says, in the deconversion narratives in The Escape, did you see any differences between those who have left the church for a secular, non-religious worldview and those who enter a new religious faith tradition? This is something that I've really been thinking about a lot lately. It's hard to know in the kind of research that I do whether the people that I'm talking to represent the majority or whether they're a vocal minority. So it's hard to answer that question in a scientific and rigorous way. I will say that the majority of the people who speak with me and want to do interviews with me tend to be atheists or agnostic at this point, as far as former Mormons. Those who have converted to another tradition tend to not be as angry, and this is just strictly from the limited evidence that I've gathered so far. I don't have any insightful interpretation of that data, but I can just throw it out there. This question says, Caesar asked, what is truth? How has this question affected your collection and evaluation of information you describe? I can really easily get around this question because my research is not interested in defining truth. I'm defining experience, so that's my answer to that. It's really easy to get around. You find similarities between conversion and deconversion narratives and language. How conscious or deliberate do you think this is among those escaping versus merely speaking a learned native tongue? If deliberate, why? What are they trying to accomplish? I would say that for the most part, everyone does this in communities that are LDS and not. So it's part of us belonging to communities, whether they're Mormon or not, that we share stories about how we came to be a part so that other people can identify us as legitimate members or not. But I will say that sometimes it is very self-conscious, and particularly among the escape, that people will say, and now I'm going to offer you my testimony of how I came to know the truth, and they'll capitalize truth, and then they'll talk about learning that the truth is not true. So sometimes it's definitely tongue-in-cheek in that way. Definitely not all the time. But I would also add, so far all these questions have been about the escape rather than the path. And for the pathists, I'm going to give them a moment too. Pathists see themselves as Mormon. And so when they offer a testimony, they mean it as a testimony. They call it a testimony and they offer it as a testimony because they still see themselves in that tradition. This question asks about my belief system and how it affects my perception of Mormons and Mormon beliefs. I was raised fundamentalist Christian. I guess that's not a thing, but that's kind of the category of which I was raised. So I think my perception is that I came into studying Mormonism with a lot of background knowledge about how certain types of religions work. So Mormonism has a set of beliefs, and I was raised with that kind of structure. I don't know. I mean, I definitely, everything is subjective in this kind of research, so I'm sure that there are a lot of ways that it affects my research, my own background. I mean, I know the King James Bible almost by heart, so that I'm sure has some effect. And then the last question is, how does your research into path and escape parallel other religious traditions? I think, I don't know, because I've been studying Mormonism for 5 years, but I would say that what I do know of other religions, this sense that people have of either accepting or rejecting is common throughout. Mormonism is different than a lot of religions because it places more emphasis on literal belief, whereas a lot of other traditions are about membership of a community and whether or not you actually accept the claims of the religion, so there's a little difference there. But I will say that that negotiating your standing within your religious tradition is a common phenomenon across traditions, and that's where, you know, denominations end up springing forth. So that's all I got. Is that all the questions? Thank you all so much.
1: He was here a minute ago. Oh, there you are. Got it. I'm going to follow the same pattern to give Ralph the maximum amount of time possible. I'm not going to give his credentials. They are many. You should look in your booklet there to find out what his credentials are. We're really pleased to have Ralph with us this year. So we're going to turn the time over to Ralph Hancock. Yeah. I'll set my timer.

All right, looks like we got the PowerPoint up and running. Good afternoon. Thanks for coming in or making it back after lunch. Not necessarily, not for me, the time of maximum mental vigor and acuity, but I'll keep moving around and hopefully I'll keep your minds moving too. I'd like to thank FAIR for the opportunity to address this audience on an important topic, and I want to thank you for being here. Let me note at the outset that given the breadth of my topic and the short time available,

I have had to set aside some nuance and attention to objections in the interest of clarity and directness. Mainly, I want to put some things out there to invite discussion and try to keep it brief enough that we can really have some good discussion time, rather than guessing what you would hear, like to hear more developed or what your objections might be. I hope to stop in time to hear from you so that we can talk some more. We normally like to keep religion and politics separate, and this is understandable. The separation makes sense for political reasons, since it is often best to limit political debate to negotiable stakes, to values that can be quantified and compromised. This strategy of lowering the aims of politics to reduce conflict is a fundamental strategy of modern liberalism, and it has often served us very well. We also have properly religious reasons for maintaining the separation between religion and politics. Our highest hopes and strongest duties refer to our eternal salvation, and we would not want these to be compromised or corrupted by entanglement with political interests and ambitions. Alexis de Tocqueville, the great French interpreter of American democracy, saw this very, very clearly. When a religion seeks to found its empire only on the desire for immortality, it can aim at universality. But when it comes to be united with a government, it must adopt maxims that are applicable only to certain peoples. Religion, therefore, cannot share the material force of those who govern without being burdened with a part of the hatreds to which they give rise. The LDS Church's official and consistent position of political neutrality, therefore, makes perfect sense in light of the Church's divine mission. You're familiar with the policy, so we don't need to read all of this, but the Church does not involve itself normally or directly in electoral politics, to supporting candidates, using its resources for partisan purposes, etc. The Church strives to be politically neutral. And yet it is clear, on just a little reflection, that this wholesome distinction between religion and politics can never be an absolute separation, for the simple reason that certain common principles are essential to both religion and politics. Tocqueville again saw this with great clarity as well. Religion and politics spring ultimately from the same source. Tocqueville writes, "There is hardly any human action, however private it may be, which does not result from some very general conception men have of God, of his relations with the human race, of the nature of their soul, and of their duties to their fellows. Nothing can prevent such ideas, essentially religious ideas, from being the common spring from which all else originates." Elder Robert Wood, Emeritus 70 and political science scholar, developed the same point before an audience of BYU students a few years ago. Religion and politics are now and always have been inextricably linked. It could not be otherwise. Politics is not only concerned with how you get and maintain power and how do you order the political community and how do you distribute the benefits of the community, but as Plato and Aristotle pointed out a very long time ago, politics must necessarily raise the question of justice, which is to say, what is proper for man? What are the ends or the objectives of man? And therefore, what are the objectives of the political community? Now, once you begin to think about that, you've just entered into the area of religion. He goes on further. Institutionally, as a church, we have certain vital interests. For example, to ensure that the community in which we live will be morally healthy, which is to say, to reflect certain family and personal values which we believe are essential for the propagation of the gospel and are essential for the viability of any free community. So the church institutionally and necessarily has an interest in the political sphere because it affects even our mission as the Latter-day Kingdom. Now, modern political theory has tried again and again to isolate political questions from religious questions, but this attempt must always finally fail. Politics turns on the meaning of justice on the question, what is right? Or in a more familiar formulation, on such questions as, what rights belong to individuals or to communities? James Madison made this point forcibly
in defending the proposed Constitution in 1787 in Federalist Number 51. Justice is the end of government. It is the end of civil society. It ever has been and ever will be pursued until it be obtained, or until liberty be lost in the pursuit. And the question of justice or right cannot be determined without some reference, implicit or explicit, to an idea of the good, of ultimate purpose, of what a human being is, of what human life means and what it is for. For example, liberalism, and this is a classic liberal argument, tries to insulate the question of justice or right from deeper moral and religious questions by proposing that an individual can do whatever he wants as long as his actions don't harm other people. But as soon as we ask just what counts as harm, we are beginning to touch on questions that have a religious dimension. I'll leave aside some other examples for now. Given then the inextricable connection between the fundamental political questions of justice, the question of justice, and the question of the good with its religious implications, we must expect that the church's position on political neutrality cannot be absolute. And so if we look at the church's official statement on neutrality, we will see that, in fact, the church not only encourages its members to play a role, taking their teachings and values with them as citizens, more strikingly still, the church reserves the right as an institution to address in a nonpartisan way issues that it believes have significant community or moral consequences, or that directly affect the interests of the church, which is really a pretty broad exemption, you might say. The church cannot be neutral when vital moral and religious interests are concerned. Neither the LDS Church nor any religion can be wholly neutral concerning political matters, because no political order can be neutral concerning fundamental moral questions. Every political order at least implicitly holds something to be sacred. This was affirmed by John Stuart Mill himself, who might well be considered the founder of contemporary liberalism. This is written about 150 years ago. In all political societies which have a durable existence, there has been some fixed point, something which men agreed in holding sacred, something placed beyond discussion. If John Stuart Mill is right, as the whole tradition of political philosophy would confirm, then even the most pluralistic and officially skeptical or secular regime or political order holds something sacred. In other words, there are some things that even John Stuart won't laugh at. What does contemporary liberalism hold sacred? Before tackling this question, let us first, to avoid misunderstanding, seek some clarity concerning the term liberalism. What is liberalism? Well, as is obvious, liberalism is about liberty or freedom. And to be more precise, modern liberty is about the close connection between equality and freedom. Modern liberty affirms equal freedom and free equality. Equal liberty is the essence of modern liberty, modern liberalism. A classic statement of the liberal understanding of politics can be found, for example, and I'm not going to cite them just to refer you to them, they can be found in the constitutional arguments of the American founders and in their philosophical sources, especially the English philosopher John Locke. In a broad classical sense, then, I think we could fairly say that we are all liberals now. We know the value of a written constitution that respects individual rights, limited government, etc. Indeed, conservatism, as we call it, at least in the United States, is bound up with liberalism in the classical and practical sense, the sense of the American founders, since it is this liberalism that conservatism means to conserve. Conservatism is about conserving a certain understanding of liberalism. But the new liberalism I want to address goes far beyond this general classical political liberalism to make claims, rarely acknowledged as they may be, that try to define the meaning of human existence,
to answer essentially religious questions about human purpose. This new liberalism attempts to replace a traditional view of what is sacred with a radically new understanding of human existence. To make clear this distinction between older and newer meanings of liberalism, I propose to trace this distinction to a difference between practical and theoretical liberalism. Practical liberalism is compatible with a traditional and religious view of morality and the family. In fact, practical liberalism presupposes the family. Theoretical liberalism aims to replace traditional morality with its own view of human meaning. Practical institutional liberalism limits itself to political questions in the narrower sense. It affirms certain definite individual rights, limited government, constitutionalism, the separation of powers, and is designed to encourage and to work within the social context of a pluralism of interests and of opinions. But this pluralism within a society of practical liberalism is not absolute, since it assumes a common traditional framework of private morality, supported by a variegated but morally consistent religious belief. Practical liberalism, including the liberalism of America's founders, took for granted the necessity of traditional morality in forming the character of citizens in a republic. And despite important differences among the founders concerning the role of institutional religion, all the founders saw religion as an essential positive force in republican self-government, and moreover, as an expression of the ennobling human interest in a higher truth, a truth above human making. There can be no more mainstream or consensual statement of the founding generation's positive view of the role of religion and religious morality in society than that of the father of our country, George Washington, who wrote in his farewell address, "Of all the dispositions and habits which lead to political prosperity, religion and morality are indispensable supports and great pillars of human happiness, the firmest props of the duties of men and citizens." Hardly anyone, or anyone of influence in 1787, or for a long time thereafter, would have considered Washington's warm endorsement of religion and religious morality as in any way controversial. Even Thomas Jefferson, who was much more suspicious of traditional Christianity than most, and certainly a free thinker in his time, even Jefferson never questioned the status of traditional morality under a free and republican government. In fact, Jefferson himself approved of criminal penalties for gambling, bigamy, and homosexual conduct, just for example. My point here is simply to emphasize that all the founders agreed on what Tocqueville called the indirect role of religion in American politics. And what Tocqueville meant by this was precisely the role of Christian morality in sustaining the stability of the family in the midst of a democratic society in constant movement. Quoting Tocqueville again, "Of all countries in the world, America is the one in which the marriage tie is most respected and where the highest and truest conception of conjugal happiness has been conceived." Could make one a little nostalgic, I suppose. Despotism may be able to do without faith, but freedom cannot. How could society escape destruction if, when political ties are relaxed, moral ties are not tightened? And what can be done with a people master of itself if it is not subject to God? Tocqueville thus sees the same trade-off between moral discipline and the coercive power of law and government that Elder Christofferson explained in a recent conference address, October 2009. "The societies in which many of us live have for more than a generation failed to foster moral discipline. They have taught that truth is relative and that everyone decides for himself or herself what is right. Concepts such as sin and wrong have been condemned as value judgments. As the Lord describes it, every man walketh in his own way and after the image of his own good. As a consequence," and here's the point where he really rejoins Tocqueville, "as a consequence, self-discipline has eroded and societies are left to try to maintain order and civility by compulsion. The lack of internal control by individuals
breeds external control by governments. To sum up, then, this part on practical liberalism, which defined American politics and society for almost two centuries, recognized the dependence of political freedom on moral discipline. Theoretical liberalism is another beast entirely. It recognizes no such moral limits. It aims to stand on its own as an understanding of human existence. And so it must cast off all dependence on traditional morality and religion. This theoretical liberalism derives its premise from the radical beginnings of modern thought, going back to the 16th and 17th centuries. This is the radical modern premise. There is no authority above human beings. In America, this premise remained largely buried under the actual moderate and moral practice of liberalism, but it lay there like a ticking time bomb that perhaps eventually had to explode. Now, how does this distinction between practical and theoretical liberalism play out in American history? To telescope a long and complex story, I will simply say that the explosion of theoretical liberalism into the actual practice of American democracy was ignited in the cultural and political upheaval of the 60s and 70s. This explosion of the new liberalism in recent decades may account for Elder Hale's observation in the most recent General Conference that the gap between the church and the world has gone from this big to this big and bigger. There's been a cultural explosion casting off limits of the old practical liberalism. Now, as to the precise claims of this new liberalism, we could cite fundamental texts of 60s liberationism, such as the philosopher Herbert Marcuse's potent, if inconsistent, blend of Marx and Nietzsche. But the United States Supreme Court has spared us the trouble of chasing down philosophical sources by reading right into the Constitution the radical doctrine of the liberation of the individual from any authoritative moral context or any higher power. A remarkable and authoritative statement of this theoretical liberalism is this amazing pronouncement by Justice Anthony Kennedy, writing for the majority in Planned Parenthood versus Casey, an abortion case, of course. Okay, get this. At the heart of liberty is the right to define one's own concept of existence, of meaning, of the universe, and of the mystery of human life. The right to define one's own concept. Here, the U.S. Supreme Court, or rather five members of it, constitute themselves high priests of the new liberalism by presuming to answer for the American people the ultimate question of what is to be held sacred. What is the character of the ultimate moral authority? Their authoritative answer is that the meaning of existence is the individual's own power to define the meaning of existence as unlimited by nature or by God. Now, I realize that Justice Kennedy's radical formulation is hardly shocking to a contemporary audience, perhaps even an LDS audience, precisely because this new liberal rhetoric has become quite conventional, almost routine, practically a matter of common sense. But let me note that there is a huge and momentous step from the celebration of human freedom or moral agency to the emancipation of the human will from any authoritative structure of meaning. President Packer pointed out this distinction very aptly in his most recent General Conference address. That's a flattering, youthful picture of Elder Packer. I use the picture probably the one in your program. I'm cheating a bit, too. It doesn't go back quite as far as President Packer's, but it goes back a few years. We are free to choose what we will and to pick and choose our acts, but we are not free to choose the consequences. They come as they will come. Agency is defined in the scriptures as moral agency, which means that we can choose between good and evil.
existing real standards of good and evil. Now, to confuse moral agency, or the capacity and the duty to choose between good and evil, with the right to define good and evil for oneself, that seems to me to be a very big confusion. It seems clear to me, moreover, that the founders would have clearly understood the modern Supreme Court's appeal to a radically individualistic right of privacy as part of a broader political agenda to substitute a new religion of individual self-expression for the traditional religion that the founders' constitution presupposed. And it should be noted further that this new religion of amoral individualism goes hand in hand with the political project of the unlimited state. As Professor James Stoner, LSU, has written, "The sovereign self demands protection by the sovereign state. And the intermediary institutions of society, family, school, business, and soon perhaps church as well, must yield, that is, to the state." To summarize then, at the heart of the new radical liberal vision is the assertion that there are no permanent authoritative moral truths. As Elder Oaks has said, "I believe the diminished value being attached to religious freedom stems from the ascendancy of moral relativism. More and more of our citizens support the idea that all authority and all rules of behavior are man-made and can be accepted or rejected as one chooses. Each person is free to decide for himself or herself what is right and wrong. Our children face the challenge of living in an increasingly godless and amoral society." Excuse me. Of course, few proponents of the new liberalism would accept Elder Oaks' characterization of their worldview as relativist. Like leading liberals from John Stuart Mill to Justice Kennedy, they surely see themselves as motivated by a distinctive moral vision that they hold to be superior to any traditional morality, more rational, more universal, more equal, more progressive, precisely because it is not tied to any particular understanding of natural or divine goods, or to the laws, nor is it tied to the laws and limiting commandments that come with such a traditional understanding. The good is the individual's liberation from the good. This is the paradoxical core of the new liberalism, the good as the individual's liberation from the good. This paradoxical moralistic relativism at the heart of the new liberalism expresses itself in a few common rhetorical strategies. One of these strategies is the idea of progress itself. Progress is a very convenient slogan because it makes it possible to defer indefinitely the question of just where progress is supposed to be leading us, or the question of the end or the purpose of progress. The end of progress is never articulated, and so we know only concretely what progress is against, what it is we need to move away from, to leave behind, to criticize, to undermine. And what it is we need to leave behind are all traditional moral restraints, and in particular all binding norms governing sexuality, the complementarity of the sexes, and the natural definition of the family. Progressive liberalism also tends to obfuscate the difference between the founders' practical liberalism and the new theoretical lifestyle liberalism. Certain fundamental qualitative differences between the old and the new are absorbed into a vague story of progress. A second rhetorical strategy of liberalism: it is undeniable as well that genuine Christian sentiments often accompany expressions of this progressive moralistic relativism. There is such a thing, of course, as progressive Christianity. Most notably, the ethic of compassion allows the denial of authoritative moral standards to appear in moral and religious dress. All you need is love. And there is no reason to doubt the sincerity of the new liberals' concern for their fellow human beings. But here's the problem. How can you genuinely care for a person without some understanding of that person's good, or of the moral rules
that give access to that good? How can the new liberal distinguish a person's true eternal good from whatever seems good or feels good to the object of compassion? True Christian compassion can only mean bringing people to Christ, and this is impossible without obedience to commandments. But the new liberalism eschews obedience to anything but the imperative of individual liberation itself. Finally, a third central motif of the rhetoric of the new liberalism, equality certainly appears to function as an ethical norm, and therefore you would think not a form of relativism. But again, can equality be adequately defined without reference to some shared understanding of human nature and of human purpose? As when Martin Luther King Jr. famously called upon us to look past the color of our skin to the content of our character. The content of our character. Very old-fashioned sounding phrase now, isn't it? If the principle of equality is applied to moral and religious principles themselves, then our character has no content, and the result is, in fact, relativism. The genius of liberalism, and the key to its great power, is that it promotes a certain view of the meaning of human existence while claiming to be neutral on the question of the good. The new liberalism pursues a certain moral vision only negatively, without having to take responsibility for any substantive moral principles, and thus it enacts this vision by criticizing, dissolving, and undermining the authority of traditional morality and religion. And so, having laid out the distinction between the old practical and the new theoretical liberalism, I come to my most important point, which seems to me rather obvious, but I've learned is somehow, in fact, quite controversial, at least among intellectually or culturally ambitious Latter-day Saints. Here's my controversial point. This new liberalism is not remotely compatible with basic LDS beliefs. The new liberalism posits open-ended individual self-expression, including notably sexual expression, however that may be defined by the individual's desires or supposed identity, as a fundamental right, as essential to the dignity of the person. The opposition of this view to the restored gospel could not be clearer, it seems to me. The gospel situates sexuality within a distinctive view of the eternal destiny of the person, and subordinates sexual desire and expression to that definite purpose and to the commandments that serve that purpose. It is fundamental to Latter-day Saint teaching that the family is eternal, and therefore that sexuality must be expressed within the bounds that serve the person's interest in the eternal family. All this and much more is clear to every Latter-day Saint who is even passingly familiar with the great proclamation to the world on the family, published under the authority of the First Presidency and of the Apostles in 1995. This proclamation would seem to present an insuperable obstacle to Latter-day Saints wishing to reconcile their new liberal commitments with church teaching. Gender is an essential characteristic of individual premortal, mortal, and eternal identity and purpose. I'll skip to the third. God's commandments for his children is to multiply and replenish the earth, and this remains in force. God has commanded that the sacred powers of procreation are to be employed only between man and woman, lawfully wedded as husband and wife. So to me, the opposition between the gospel and the new liberalism seems clear. But in fact, as I have learned, a significant number of Latter-day Saints who consider themselves and would like to be considered faithful are ready to discount the authority of the Family Proclamation, and much else, I might say, and to subordinate it to the new liberalism that they have adopted as an authoritative moral touchstone. For them, the new Mormon liberals, a practically self-evident syllogism dictates this discounting of the proclamation's teaching. The church teaches moral truth. The new liberalism, equality, progress, sexual freedom, defines moral truth. Ergo, what the church really teaches or must one day teach is the new liberalism.
A significant division is thus emerging among Latter-day Saints. On the one hand, the overwhelming majority, I think, of faithful Latter-day Saints cherish the clarity and power of the prophetic teaching of the Family Proclamation. On the other, a small but active, articulate, intellectually ambitious, and mutually reinforcing set of new liberals have redefined the moral core of the gospel to reconcile it with the views now dominant among cultural and intellectual elites more generally. These are self-described Mormons who have surrendered the moral citadel that governs basic beliefs about the nature and purpose of human existence to the dominant forces of secular culture. Religion thus becomes a hollowed-out shell occupied by the moral vision of the new liberalism. According to this vision, the one fixed sacred point of the moral universe, the one that John Stuart Mill taught us always to be looking for, is the idea of the individual's right to define the meaning of his or her own existence. That is the sacred moral core of the new liberal universe. I would say that Elder Maxwell understood very well, already decades ago, the political implications of this new amoral moralism. Decrease the belief in God, and you increase the numbers of those who wish to play at being God by being society's supervisors. Such supervisors deny the existence of divine standards, but are very serious about imposing their own standards on society. A very timely remark, it seems to me, still. Now, new liberal Mormons are ever hopeful that the prophet and apostles will follow their lead and jump on the progressive bandwagon, or at least stop resisting it in such embarrassingly retrograde fashion. These progressives could not have found our most recent general conference very encouraging of their efforts to reinterpret the restored gospel according to the new liberal vision. On the question of the definition of marriage in particular, the authorities whom we sustain could hardly have been more emphatic. I'll cite just a few examples, and it would take me another hour to use up everything said on this subject in the most recent general conference. Elder Ballard taught, for example, that the eternal happiness of Heavenly Father's sons and daughters is bound up with the differences and complementarity between the sexes. I'm letting you review his statement since you can read it as well as I can. Elder Bednar reinforced this same fundamental and distinctive teaching of the restored gospel. The unique combination of spiritual, physical, mental, and emotional capacities of both males and females was needed to enact the plan of happiness. Neither is the man without the woman, neither the woman without the man in the Lord. The man and the woman are intended to learn from, strengthen, bless, and complete each other. Elder Bednar also removed any doubt concerning the sinful nature of homosexual practices, whether or not they are covered by a new legal definition of marriage. Marriage between a man and a woman is the authorized channel through which premortal spirits enter mortality. Complete sexual abstinence before marriage and total fidelity within marriage protect the sanctity of this sacred channel. The church has a single undeviating standard of sexual morality. Intimate relations are proper only between a man and a woman in the marriage relationship prescribed in God's plan. Elder Packer reinforced this same point. The permissiveness afforded by the weakening of the laws of the land to tolerate legalized acts of immorality does not reduce the serious spiritual consequences that is the result of the violation of God's law of chastity. Elder Bednar further sharpened the argument against the contemporary ideology of sexual liberation. I won't read all of this. We're not defined by our sexual behaviors. And then he leans directly against the progressive winds by asking us to be prepared to face a world that increasingly mocks the sanctity of procreation and minimizes the worth of human life. Let me move now to some concluding remarks about implications for Mormon apologetics. Mormon apologetics aims not to replace faith, prayer, and obedience as essential to the pursuit
of ultimate life-giving truth, but to preserve or create a cultural and intellectual climate in which belief may flourish. Today, one of the greatest obstacles to such a climate is the cultural prestige of the new liberalism with its denial of any moral authority above human self-expression. Indeed, I would suggest that a rising young scholar today, or intellectual, is more likely to be excluded from the circles of cultural prestige for moral political reasons than for holding beliefs in the authenticity of texts or miraculous events that elites find improbable. In today's world, for example, a student or young academic might be regarded as charmingly eccentric but harmless for believing in an angel delivering gold plates. But this young person would be risking his or her career if he or she let slip the opinion that marriage is properly defined as a union between a man and a woman. Facts are subject to imaginative speculation, but the sacred morality of the new liberalism must not be blasphemed. Given the increasing influence of the new liberalism on the modern mind, including the mind of an increasing number of Latter-day Saints, what then are the implications for Mormon apologetics, for the task of employing critical thinking and the school and the tools of scholarship to defend the faith? There are many faithful saints, including people close to me, maybe my sister-in-law is listening, who believe that there is nothing to be said on the great moral subjects beyond what our church leaders are telling us clearly, firmly, almost constantly. Keep the commandments, follow the prophet, do not be seduced by secular ideologies. I must say I have a lot of sympathy for this point of view. Still, it seems to me a pity to concede the authority of reason to ideologues who have not learned to question the new liberal dogma. Latter-day Saint teaching has always extolled the noble partnership of reason and revelation, the pursuit of truth by study as well as by faith. And it would be a shame to concede the rightful prestige of reason to an ideology that shields itself from critical self-examination. It would be a shame to leave our brothers and sisters, and especially our intellectually gifted and enterprising young fellow saints, to leave them with the impression that they must choose between being rational and being faithful, being smart and being intellectual. Mormon apologists must make it clear in the area of fundamental moral political beliefs, as they do in dealing with sacred texts and church history, that the Lord does not ask us to sacrifice our intellectual integrity or our quest for understanding, but only to recognize our own limitations, the fallibility and corruptibility of human reason, and thus the need for prophetic guidance and for obedience to commandments. Of course, there can be no question of reasoned and scholarship overcoming the need for humble obedience and faithful prayer. Reason cannot by itself supply the answers to life's great and fundamental questions, including moral political questions, questions of what is right and what is good, for example. But reason must participate in the quest for spiritual understanding. And more to the present purposes, reason can perform the important function of criticizing secular ideologies that unjustifiably claim the prestige of reason. Rational apologetics cannot and must not attempt to produce its own complete account of human nature and human purposes. But apologetics can point up the blind spots and the rational defects of the ascendant new liberalism, which claims the authority of reason for its attacks on the idea of a divine ground of morality. Reason can show how secular rationalism is by no means rational, since it proceeds not by answering or by exploring, but by suppressing the most natural and rational of questions. The new liberalism is not rational because it suppresses the most natural and rational of questions, namely, what is the purpose of human existence? Therefore, to conclude, given the present political and intellectual climate in which vague notions of progress and equality so often take the place of careful moral and political deliberation,
faithful Latter-day Saint scholars cannot afford to ignore the ideological threat to the bases of belief. Mormon apologetics must equip itself to demonstrate the irrationality of the new liberalism. Thank you. No announcements while I'm catching everything. Okay.

How do you see early Mormon polygamy and public moral outrage and rejection of this marital innovation with regard to the models of liberalism you have offered? Well, times have changed, haven't they? So we face persecution from different, perhaps in a way polar opposite directions. Underlying this question, I think, is a reasonable concern about the variability in Latter-day Saint teachings regarding marriage, the obvious difference between the doctrine of plural marriage and what is now taught. And I'm not sure I have to account for that. The constant is that both of these are opposed to the new liberal ethic of sexual expression. And that's the main polarity that concerns me. I don't claim to be able to define to define systematically and exhaustively a moral religious teaching concerning the family and sexuality and other things that has been constant in all its details. I don't accept the burden of that argument. Or rather, I want to show that what is new under the sun is the idea that human life and human society can be healthy and fulfilling without any morally authoritative idea governing sexuality and human desire in general.

I'm asked to distinguish the quote from Justice Kennedy about every individual defining the meaning of existence for himself from the 11th Article of Faith written by Joseph Smith. It's a long time since I memorized the Articles of Faith to be baptized, but maybe that's the one that has to do with let every person worship how, what, or whom they may. The dictates of their own conscience. Well, I think Elder Packer made the basis of the distinction clear. Moral agency involves choosing in a universe framed by good and evil. And I don't claim a systematic and authoritative knowledge of all the parameters of good and evil, but I believe there are such things, and our duty is to seek out divine standards, not to express ourselves by making up our own.

That question's too good. Let me think. What specific actions do you suggest an individual citizen take to push back against the current ascendancy of the progressive liberalism? Well, that's a sympathetic question and one I sympathize with. What therefore shall we do? I'm not an activist, so I'm not organizing a demonstration, or I'm not running for office. I would say this is very important, that it's important to fight battles even that we may lose. And I'm very much frustrated by and opposed to a kind of defeatism that is intimidated by the notion of progress. Things are all going a certain direction, and so we might as well give up. Well, things may or may not go in a certain direction, but that too often turns out to be a self-fulfilling prophecy. I mean, things are going in that direction because we accede to the vague notion of progress that they, or change, an even weaker notion, that they must go in that direction. But the most important thing to me is, it's very important, but not the most important thing, that is whether our society and our government goes in that direction. It may. We have to be prepared for all eventualities. But all eventualities.

0: relation between definite Latter-day Saint beliefs and public policy. There's always an adjustment that has to be made. We'll find good counsel on these points in recent talks by general authorities such as Elder Cook and Elder Oaks. We reach out to others, make political friends who share with us certain values, even though they don't share certain beliefs. So politics is the art of the best possible. The best we must define in terms of our deepest beliefs. What is possible depends on circumstances and what friends we can make. Is it possible to defend religious values with non-religious arguments? Part of the defense of religious values is to show that the attack on religious values is not as intellectually solid as it pretends to be. So I've just explained that we can do that. If religious values could be established by rational arguments alone, then we wouldn't need revelation and prophet. My argument is, and this goes back to a great tradition, including Aristotle and Thomas Aquinas, that reason can create a space for faith. Really, the essence of the matter is this, that reason recognizes its own limits at a certain point, and the most rational response to the most critical thinking is to open oneself up to a truth that reason by itself cannot produce. Okay. Yeah. Well, let's see. It's hard to know if I can answer any of these before I read them, but in a society where atheists argue that any feelings of morality are merely the result of a natural desire to peacefully coexist as a society in order to survive, how do you help a seminary student recognize that these feelings are actually the light of Christ and signify eternal truths? I have no idea how to reach a seminary student, or even my own grown-up students, for that matter. But the basis of the question is very insightful, because the tendency of secular morality is to reduce everything to liberation of desire on the one hand and peaceful coexistence on the other. If you know the history of political philosophy, it's Hobbes. It's all about peace and self-preservation. That's all morality is for. How do you convince someone? I think the light of Christ does teach every human soul that life and society are about something higher. So the ground of morality must be something higher than mere peace. But in any case, even the terms of that peace require some substance, some content of our character to be defined. And the whole tradition of political philosophy helps to make this clear. So take Poli-Sci 201 and 202 and learn about Plato, Aristotle, and the rest. Thank you.
1: Okay, we're going to move on with our panel discussion. This is something that is in the press quite a bit these days, and we're going to talk more about some of these social issues, I guess is the best way to put it, I suppose. We're very pleased to have Ty and Danielle Mansfield. Ty is a practicing marriage and family therapist and assistant professor of church history and doctrine at BYU. His wife, Diane, majored in Spanish and went on to earn an MBA. Then I have to scan all the way down. Love technology. Next time, also, all of our panel discussions, they have to have the same letters of the alphabet, so I don't have to scan so much. No. Okay. Skylar and Amanda Sorensen. Skylar and Amanda Sorensen in what's called a mixed orientation marriage. Been married for 5 years. Together they host the podcast Sit Down with Sky and Amanda, which is dedicated to defending gospel principles through the lens of LGBTQ issues. Our moderator today is Cassandra Hedelius, who has a law degree and is also the chairman of the board for FAIR. So with that, we'll turn the time over to them.
2: Thank you, everybody, so much. And thank you so much to both of you guys, especially you guys who, like, just got off a plane in the middle of the night to be here today. For the theme of our discussion today, I thought of a quote

0: been rattling around in my brain. Elder Christofferson, back in April 2015, was talking about people who have challenges with sexuality, with gender. The title of his talk was Why Marriage, Why Family? And he said, much that is good, much that is essential, even sometimes all that is necessary for now, who bear the heaviest burdens of mortality stand up in defense of God's plan to exalt his children. We are all ready to march. And so for all of you guys to be here standing up in defense of God's plan to exalt his children, I think that everyone else here would agree with me that we are all ready to march. We're so grateful for you guys to share your perspective and your experience with us. Let's start with a brief introduction. We'll start with the Mansfields and then the Sorensons. Just tell us, not the boring biography stuff, but a little bit more about your relationship and how you met. And anything you want us to know about your story before we start.
1: I'm going to let Danielle start there.
2: Okay. So Ty and I, we probably met when I was 20 and he was 19 at BYU. He sang in BYU men's chorus. I don't want to make this too long, but basically I had a crush on him, but never really got to know him. 11 years later, I ran into him and recognized him. And because I ran into him, I added him 2 years later on Facebook.
1: I had come to this place where I felt like I feel like I have a lot of love to give, and I had this prayer where I said, God, I'm still willing to do this. If this is my lot to not ever be married in this life, I will do this. But can we come back to this question? And it was within that week is when she reached out to me, and we had these sort of experiences on Facebook. And as you know, Danielle is really just affable and funny. And for every time she would comment, we're a Facebook success story. Every time she would comment on things, and these were little things, and I was friends with her older siblings. I knew her older siblings actually better than her. Her brother sang with me in men's chorus. And she would say these things that I just thought were so funny. And I would find myself two or three days later just still laughing about these things that she would say. And so when she reached out,
2: But now he's like, can you just be serious?
1: it's actually true. And when she reached out, I just thought a date couldn't hurt. You know, worst case scenario, I don't want to go out again. And so, but yeah, like as she said, it was just one date after another. But I actually had a very strong kind of impression that this would likely go somewhere.
2: And I knew about Ty's sexuality in that his natural sexuality was an attraction to the same sex. And I, knowing that and not really understanding what that meant, I actually wrote on his Facebook wall one time, I'm your last hope if you ever want to be in my family.
1: No, this is what I said. I said to her, what did I say?
2: He loved my siblings.
1: I was like, I really love your family. Or have I ever said how much I wanted to be a part of your family? And she said, well, I'm your last chance.
2: All of my other siblings were married at that time. And my youngest sibling is 7 years younger than I am. And she beat me to marriage 8 years earlier. So.
0: All right, Sky and Amanda, it's your turn. Please tell us about your story.
3: Okay, I might go first and she'll steal the mic and fill in the gaps because that's how it usually works. She's the history book of our relationship, and I remember things more broadly. So hopefully you can't hear my beating heart in the microphone. Usually we're in the comfort of our living room talking into microphones, so this is a little bit different. We don't do a whole lot of this, but I'll try to get past the nerves. We met in, we're an FHE, a YSA FHE family group success story. We like to say it's one step above Tinder as far as unique ways to meet, or I guess not unique, yeah, creativity. But I mean, they work. They do what they're supposed to, and we're grateful for that. We were in, I was going to BYU, and she was going to UVU, but living at the Riviera It's an old apartment building. I'm sure many of you know about it. But my apartment group were friends from my mission, and hers were some friends from her mission. And we all became friends. We would hang out a lot. Her roommate and friend was very persistent.
0: Skylar, I heard you have a book out. Would you like to tell us about your book, which is conveniently for sale in our bookstore in our store?
3: That is an interesting fact, almost like it was planned. So I wrote a book recently. It's called Exclude Not Thyself, Thriving as a Covenant-Keeping Gay Latter-day Saint. And it's a few different things. It's a letter to a younger me on the different things that I wish I would have known as a gay Latter-day Saint growing up in the church, of how to be successful in the church, to thrive, keeping my covenants and being all in on the gospel, but also acknowledging and working through the complex feelings that I was experiencing with how to balance my sexuality with my faith in God. It's also my attempt to provide practical advice for other members of the church who are wanting to love and support their gay or LGBT Latter-day Saint family members and friends without, enabling a faith crisis or without abandoning the gospel truths that we cherish and we love. So that's kind of the elevator pitch, I guess. Ty was kind enough to write the foreword for me, and I'm thankful to him for that. But yeah, it's just my advice. It's very practical. I don't go a lot into my specific story. There are kind of pieces of my story within it, but it's more meant to be practical advice and commentary on, social issues and church culture and things like that, to hopefully provide some light to a very complex and often divisive issue that we face today.
0: Great. Thank you so much. And Ty also has written some excellent books that are also for sale in our bookstore. I'm going to jump into some questions here. First of all, so parents and leaders in the church are trying to thread a kind of difficult needle for teaching their children or for leading in their ward. On the one hand, you, of course, want to be loving and helpful to people who have challenges with sexuality or with gender. On the other hand, we need to teach what is true and make sure it is clear, especially to children, help them to be able to learn it and not just hear it, but to feel the Spirit testifying that it is true. In threading that needle, some people feel even that bringing up these teachings is insensitive, adding to the suffering of those who are already going through so much. So what would you guys say to parents and ward leaders who are trying to navigate that?
2: I'm like, Ty does this professionally. Why don't you answer?
1: I don't know who you want to start. This is where I think it's really tricky when I hear that question, because I think there, and I'm just going to tell you, I'm such a heady person, and I'm in my head all the time, and I work way too much, and I forget how normal people talk about things. So I am, but I think I've thought a lot recently about how polarity and paradox are the real catalysts for spiritual growth, and that most people struggle sitting with polarity and paradox, and that we have a lot of yes ands and both ands. And one of the things that I think is tricky for us as Latter-day Saints is figuring out how to hold, the title of this, right? How to hold truth and love together. Because I think love gets weaponized in this conversation. Truth gets weaponized in this conversation. If you don't affirm all, you're not loving enough. Sometimes, we can be insensitive in terms of how we talk about things. And so I think finding that sweet spot of how we, this is going to be not, I'm going to try to answer your question here because it's more of a process, I think. I think we have to find those models. How do we talk about and affirm clear truth, but also be recognize how people are going to hear that? My colleague Jared Halverson at BYU, who talks a lot about polarity, I think he's got some stuff on YouTube. You can kind of look that up. But I think he's talked about this masterfully, and that sometimes as a teacher, he's like, he was in CES for a number of years and now is at BYU, but he said, almost every time I teach, I'm teaching 3 to 5 different lessons because you have different people I have different people in my class who are hearing the same thing many different ways, right? And sometimes you have people that are a bit more apathetic that need the kind of the harder truth, right? And then you have other people who are the perfectionists and who need more grace. And sometimes the wrong people are hearing the wrong things. And so I think as we try to hold that, being sensitive to, was it Kimball who said, you know, don't teach just to be understood, teach so you can't be misunderstood. Whoever said that. I think is a good line here.
0: I think it was President Packer.
1: Could have been President Packer. One of them. But it was a good line. I think that piece here is really important. Maybe that's all I have for now.
2: I was just going to say, I think, you know, and it depends. Generationally, you see different responses a lot of times. And it feels like younger generations of parents really want to lead with love, and older generations of parents want to lead with the law and be like, well, here's the truth and you got to get in line. And then the younger parents are just like, I love you. Just do whatever makes you happy. Obviously these are, you know, caricatures. And I think it's really important to try to find a balance where, your children or your friends know that you love them as they are, but you're also clear. And again, that depends. Like, you don't have to bear your testimony every single time, you know, but that they're also clear on where you stand and where your values are. I know I'm just going to go ahead and use their name, but Scott and Becky McIntosh wrote a book. They had a child who came to them, who came out as gay and, you know, was struggling with some things, wanted to leave the church and date and find a partner. And he wanted his parents to read some things about, you know, his experience so that they would have a better understanding of what it was like to be a member of the church and to have these attractions. And, I just love what Scott's response was to his child, which is he said, I love you and I will read this because I love you, but I also want you to know I'm not leaving the church, because it was like, especially, it's a really common thing that, parents, it shakes their testimony and they're, you see, I mean, I'm sure we all know parents who have left the church because they could not reconcile their child's experience of having these attractions with the gospel, and they didn't understand how to make it all fit together. But I loved that Scott's response was, I love the gospel. I'm staying with, you know, Jesus Christ's gospel and the plan of salvation, but I will read and I will understand and I will love you. But let's just be clear. I loved that.
0: That's great. Thank you.
1: One extra thought that I had and then I lost. And just to put a plug in here for, I mean, I think Jeffrey Thane, who I don't know if he's here today, but has done some really masterful work on like worldview. And I think one of the things that we also aren't always aware of is just how much culture informs the way we see things and see the gospel, right? So if, you know, and he's talked about expressive individualism is a big one. We don't typically gravitate towards the word hedonism, but right, the idea that you should pursue what makes you happy and avoid what causes suffering, to some Latter-day Saints becomes a a philosophy that has the potential to become idolatrous and gets entangled, right, with the gospel, right, as we talk about the plan of happiness and that sort of thing. And sometimes if we have adopted or been sort of, we've just marinated in and become saturated with these broader cultural worldviews that often don't on the surface feel like they're at odds with the gospel. When you really get into them and get under them, they are. Brent Slife, who's a, not Latter-day Saint, but a retired psychologist. He taught at BYU for a number of years. He wrote a piece that I was rereading recently called something to the effect of Christian family values, do they come from unrecognized idols? Right? And he was looking at some of the things that, some of the cultural philosophies that even Latter-day Saints use in the way we try to promote the gospel that aren't necessarily inconsistent on some level, but when we use them as a foundation, they can become a kind of idol for us. And I think that makes us vulnerable to some of what we're seeing with people being unable to reconcile their faith with their love for their child, that their child should be able to do whatever makes them happy or live in the way God made them, right, in the way that we frame that.
0: Yeah, I think, and so he brought up the writing and work of Jeffrey Thain, who presented at FAIR last year and the year before, talking about that. And when we, I'll make sure and publish links to those whenever anything having to do with this is published too. Really great, important talks, I think. With the expressive individualism, just kind of saying that what is most important is to be what you feel, be who you are, be your authentic self, and not to have to sacrifice that. But, I mean, in contrast, you have Elder Holland in the last conference saying, you know, I will not offer to the Lord that which cost me nothing. Sky and Amanda, did you have anything you wanted to add?
4: Yeah, I had something I wanted to say. I think knowing kind of something Skylar and I talked about in preparation for this was knowing who you're speaking to, knowing the, you know, the youth, whoever. If you're speaking one-on-one with someone, knowing the tactic. That sounds like it's some sort of, like, I don't know, war tactic or something. But knowing the best way to approach it. That doesn't mean you're not, or you're watering down the truth, or you're not stating the truth or sharing the truth with them, but knowing the way that they're going to be most receptive to that truth, I think, is really important.
3: Yeah, we were talking earlier just about how with different audiences, you're going to approach topics differently. I think there's a difference in kind when we are advocating for the gospel online, when we're doing it in a group setting, and then when we're doing it individually. There's a different way to approach each of those. And so many times I think we don't see that distinction, and we treat an individual like they are a group, and we want to just harshly advocate for gospel truths without trying to understand who they are and where they are and what their paradigm is. I think that's really important. This is something that comes up a lot on just the conversations that we have as husband and wife, and then also with our podcast, just the balance of love and law, of grace and truth. And I really like how President Oakes talked about it in his recent Fireside to the Youth. If you haven't watched that, I recommend it. It was really, really phenomenal about these topics. But he talked about how he has recently shifted how he thinks about this topic. He used to think about it as a balance. So imagine truth and love on either side of a balance. And when you are focusing more on one, then you're focusing necessarily less on the other. And it's kind of, I guess, a zero-sum game. But he said he's recently shifted how he thinks about this topic, and how rather than a balancing act, it's really that we are meant to pursue both love and law equally and fully. And I really liked that distinction, because we do often think that if we are to love those with differences, those with different opinions about different issues or who have different lifestyles, we have to abandon truth in order to do so. And then on the other side, we feel that if we want to uphold the truth, we have to withhold our love. And I think those are both an incomplete understanding of the gospel. When I was on my mission, I often got frustrated with having to teach things so simply. I kind of wanted to dig deep into the gospel. And there's something good about that. Like that's why we have conferences like this, which is good. It's not a bad thing. But there's something beautiful about the simple truths of the gospel. Understanding that the reason we seek truth is because it's the greatest antidote to suffering and misery. And the more we understand the doctrine of Jesus Christ, I think the more we recognize that the best way to love is to point others to their Savior, the best way that we can, inviting, that's our job, right? Inviting, not forcing or not disparaging or anything like that. We're to invite others to come unto Christ the best way we know how. And I think that is really the distinction that we should understand. The reason we teach our Savior and His doctrine is because it has the capacity to help people become happier, better versions of themselves. And I think that should be our motivating factor.
4: Just kind of adding on to what Skylar said, I think we need to focus on helping youth to develop a real relationship with their Savior. As we all know, the Spirit is truly the teacher, not us. No matter what we may want to think, if we really need to help our youth to be able to feel the Spirit and have spiritual experiences with their Savior. And I think that will help. That's one key component, I think, to working with youth in general, but especially LGBTQ youth.
1: Just to add to that, when I look back to the most turbulent and painful parts of my journey, which almost feel like another life, it feels like, so it was so long ago, but it was a full 2 to 3 year existential crisis. I couldn't see my place. There were things, this is really kind of speaking to what Amanda was saying, there were things, I had some very profound spiritual experiences. When we teach truth, I think sometimes we teach truth, maybe to back up a bit. I've been drawn to President Nelson, his talk, I don't even know how many years ago, where he talked about how there's no amorphous entity called the atonement, to which we may look for succor and power, and he's like, everything has to come back to Christ.
5: I think the title of that talk is Drawing the Power of Jesus Christ into Our Lives.
1: You're better than me. Thank you. Thank you. Yes. But I think about that. For so much of my life, it was about following the rules and doing the right thing, and you have to get married to make it to the third degree, right? We almost talk about those things within the context of the gospel of Jesus Christ, but almost separate from relationship with Him. And the more those things were outside of how I could feel about them in my relationship to Christ, they felt oppressive and like this thing that was always going to be the mark of my failure and my inadequacy and my shame, or which led to shame. And yet as I had some very, very powerful spiritual experiences, the Lord was teaching me those same things, but they felt so different. And I think the Spirit does have power to teach us things that words alone can't. Right? And so as parents, or as we're trying to have these conversations in the church, as our kids struggle, honor the questions, honor the doubts. I recognize that this may be hard to reconcile right now. Let's just focus on nurturing your relationship with your Savior. And I think as we continue to come back to relationship rather than just ideas or true, even if they're true ideas, I think the Spirit and our relationship with the Savior can bring us to a place where we can hold those things in a way that they can become life-giving where for me, they did not feel life-giving. They felt threatening and challenging. They were what I wanted, but I didn't know how to get there. But the whole crisis kind of forced me into relationship with God, which was the very thing I needed anyway. But once I was in relationship, it all felt so different.
5: All right. We've got a lot of really great questions here, and I'm going to hit you with a hard one. How would you respond to someone who says they have received personal revelation that the teachings of prophets and apostles regarding marriage and gender is wrong and that the church will change?
2: Was it Elder Renland? We usually go away from General Conference, and I can remember where I was sitting, but I would probably, to the person, be, I don't know that I would say it, but it's like, you can have your delusions, but the Lord does not reveal things individually that are contrary to his doctrine and to his plan, as the prophets have outlined it through scripture and through, talks in many different ways. He is not going to individually reveal things that contradict what he has already revealed to the body of the church through his prophet. So I have heard people say things like that, and I'm just like, are you sure the angel that told you wasn't from Satan? That's my thought. I'm just like, that's not how the Lord works. And I would probably find a diplomatic way. If they were actually having a conversation with me, I would find a diplomatic way to say that, but that's just not how the Lord works. He just doesn't do that.
3: This is something that I have run across. I'm sure many of you have as well. For better or for worse, and probably for worse, I'm on social media a lot talking about a lot of these topics. And kind of in that world within LDS circles, related to these conversations.
5: Follow him on Twitter, you guys. Seriously.
3: What was that?
5: Follow you on Twitter.
3: Oh. No, don't do that. I'm kind of surrounded by this a lot and have encountered that idea a lot, receiving revelation that the doctrine that has been repeated and emphasized and clarified over and over is actually an old relic of old social values that is eventually going to change. And I think that is such a damning thing to hear, especially for our youth, hearing about the potential for the doctrine on the family to change. I can't think of anything more spiritually damning for me, putting myself back into the shoes of my teenager self, than hearing that maybe one day, the doctrine will change. I just feel like I would have frozen in my pursuit to know Christ. Feeling too much love for my Savior and the church that I love and the doctrine that I love to completely abandon it, but feeling paralyzed and not empowered to see myself in the gospel. Because if the foundation that I am securing myself to has the inevitability of changing so drastically, why pursue that direction or that path? I think there's also another dynamic that happens where if it's really easy to attribute just everyday emotions to the Spirit, we hear from our prophets and apostles in the scriptures that the Lord speaks to us through a burning in the bosom or a lot of times through thoughts or kind of feelings. And so it's easy to misattribute those feelings to the Spirit. And so I think a lot of the time you might see somebody who, I guess, gives up the perceived burden of the moral framework within the gospel and feeling that sort of natural release or that natural relief from that responsibility. And I think it can be really easy to attribute that relief to deity or to a divine inspiration that what you're doing is right, when in reality it's just kind of that temporary relief of removing the burden of your moral framework. So I think that that happens many times, unfortunately. But that's how I'll end.
1: Thank you. To add to that, I think the challenge here again is that there, if I could just come back to this kind of cultural worldview piece, is when people who want to believe, and I think this has to be our starting place, people who want to believe that the church is going to change are coming from a benevolent place. They want to see people happy. They want to see people have love in their lives, to have companionship, right? And we think of that as the primary purpose of life, that God sent us here to have love and have companionship and to get married and to have kids. And if that doesn't work for you here, then look for that here. Without fully recognizing just how embedded 19th, 20th, and 21st century cultural values have provided this larger frame from expressive individualism and romanticism, and where we think of, and I mentioned this when I spoke here last year in my fair talk, that we have a view, in the 20th century, as we as a church really almost fully adopted, not officially, but culturally, romanticism as a framework for marriage. Even the word eternal companion, the earliest, I have a colleague who's done some research on this, the earliest he's ever been able to find a reference to that language is 1930, right? And in sort of the Disneyfication of marriage in our culture, I think we as a culture kind of almost have this idea that eternal marriage looks like it does for everybody else, but we just get it for time and all. We get it for eternity, not just for time, but it's the quality is the same. I have students, and for the last 10 years, I've been teaching the Eternal Family class at BYU. And when I talk about marriage as an order of priesthood, most of my students have never heard that idea. And what does it mean for marriage to be an order of priesthood? Right? And so I think we just sort of have very romantic ideas, and it's very companionate, right? And we read Genesis when God said it is not good for the man to be alone, as if his ultimate concern for the universe was that Adam didn't feel lonely, right? Without understanding the context, and that it's not about loneliness, it's about creation, right? That there could not be, it is not, Adam could not create without the complement of Eve, right? It wasn't about loneliness, and yet we just don't even know how to hear it outside of that companionate kind of emotional lens. And so I think some of the cultural worldviews that even we in the church, I think we have to get more sophisticated about, realizing we've adopted ideas, we've embedded ideas culturally. The brethren aren't saying this, but we've culturally, imbibed certain things that are very Western, they're very kind of, American in a lot of ways, in ways that we just don't know how to read the gospel or hear the gospel outside of those lenses, and it still feels fair. It just feels so unfair, thinking that the whole purpose of the gospel is to find happiness rather than to propel eternal growth and development into the attributes and nature of godliness. And that there is not a single experience that anyone can have in this life that does not serve that purpose, certainly cannot serve that purpose, to become, to try our faith, to develop propel us to develop a relationship with Jesus Christ through which we can accomplish every single thing we came here to do. And for some people that will include marriage, and for some people that won't, and for some people that includes biological children, and for some people that won't, right? But the purpose of life is not to get married and have kids. The purpose of life is to have the experiences that God wants us to have that will help us to become like Jesus Christ, to develop those attributes of godliness. And I think to the degree that we don't get that, it's just going to feel unfair, and there's nothing unfair about it.
5: It brings to mind in the Screwtape Letters, C.S. Lewis was talking about kind of that Disneyfication of marriage, that in our modern culture we are taught to think about this romantic storm of emotion as the only proper basis for a marriage, but actually it's what God promises as a result of the marriage. Kind of interesting way to turn that on its head. Yeah, and then I think also it's become very common for people to cite the ninth article of faith and say that we believe that God is going to reveal more things. So, you know, of course the church can change on this. But, I mean, if you turn it around, we also believe all that God has revealed. And God has revealed this immensely glorious, wonderful doctrine of eternal marriage. Let's stay focused on that instead of what could happen but has not happened, and the brethren have been quite clear will not happen. Next question. Someone says that they have some neighbors, a gay couple with children, who have, they become friends, and this couple has expressed interest in coming to church. So what would you recommend for people, and maybe any experience that you've had, what kind of fellowshipping and friendship and support has been helpful to you, and would you recommend for people who are just trying to share the love of Christ with their friends and neighbors, and especially those who are interested in the church?
3: In dynamics like that, where I have acquaintances or friends who have different lifestyles or different opinions on things, which, I mean, is to an extent that's every single person that I know, but with more of like a foundational difference, my goal is always to maintain the relationship without, abandoning my values. But my goal is always to maintain a relationship with them, to help them to see that I value them as a person and I value my relationship with them. And then hopefully there come times where the moment is right and we can have some sort of conversation, mutual conversation with respect about these hard issues and our different perspectives on them, and then hopefully I can create a situation where the Spirit can do the work and testify truth to them. But my main goal is always to maintain the relationship, and then look for opportunities to, share my testimony in ways that will resonate with them, with where they are, again, with their paradigm and their current understanding. The more that I understand the individual, the more I think I can speak to their fears and their worries. And then also what we agree on, which is good. But then also offer my perspective of why I see things differently, and hopefully just, yeah, open up that respectful line of communication where the Spirit can do the heavy lifting.
2: I agree with what Skylar said, and I think it's really important to remember, like Ty was saying, that what your hope is to help facilitate people in developing their relationship with Christ. And I would never say to a friend who expressed interest, "Oh, we don't drink coffee. Do you still want to come?" Like, I would just be like, "Yeah, come and worship with us. Come and feel the Spirit, come in, whatever," because LGBT issues are so unique. I would probably explain a little bit before and just be like, we have this revelation called the Proclamation on the Family, and this is what it explains, so you may hear them talk about that, but we would love to have you come. Everyone is welcome. We would love for you to come and worship Christ with us. And I wouldn't feel the need to say anything like, "We don't believe in what you're doing." And I think what's really beautiful is that we have friends who are in gay marriages and remember the teachings of the gospel from their youth, who come with their marriage as they are and come to sacrament meeting and come and worship and come and live as a part of a family in the gospel. And I think that's great. Like, I am a mess of a human with all of my mistakes and all of the things that I do wrong and the things that I'm continually working on. And you don't go to church because you've made it. You go to church to worship and to commune together and to feel the Spirit. And it doesn't matter where anyone is in their journey, what tenets they're actually living already or not, everyone is welcome. And I would lead with that. You know, we would love for you to come and be a part of our family.
5: Great, thank you. And it reminds me, too, I think last year, I want to say, the Mesa Temple was rededicated. And I believe it was in the church news. They sent down Elder Gong, maybe a couple other general authorities, and Elder Gong has a gay son. And as part of the inviting people in the community to come and see the temple before it was rededicated, they had some of the leaders from the local LGBT community come and tour the temple. And apparently Elder Gong was just perfectly forthright with them that, yes, this is our doctrine, and yes, we're very happy you're here, and please come and see our lovely temple. How can you teach a
1: gay... Can I say something about that really quickly? I think the beautiful thing of what you just described and what I think Elder Gong was doing is, what is the yes? And sometimes we focus on what are the no's, right? That yes, we don't believe that, or we think we do teach that that's not okay, right? But if we can find that yes, this is our doctrine, and we'd love to have you with us. We'd love to have you be a part of our family. We would love to have you come worship Christ with us. Like, identifying that yes that does feel attractive can be the bigger yes, can be the thing that can propel some people over some of the hurdles, even if they have to work through those hurdles. If there's a bigger yes beyond it, it can motivate people to at least want to explore it more.
5: Okay, we're going to take time, probably one more question. How do you teach a gay child to hope? And this is, I assume, from a family within the church. How do you teach a gay child to hope? They says they don't want to be changed in the next life. They can't see themselves in a heterosexual relationship. The plan of salvation has no appeal. So for what do they hope in order to endure?
2: Can I share a quick anecdote? So our youngest is 4, and when I think maybe either shortly before she was born or right after, I realized I couldn't see her up close. Like, my eyes couldn't focus. And it was like really surprising to me, because I've always had better than 20/20 vision. And I kind of prided myself on that. Like, I have perfect eyes. You may wear glasses, but I don't have to. And there were lots of little things like that about me that I thought, look at what I have. Look at what I, you know, like, I, you know, was able to get into BYU a year early because I'm smart and I have perfect eyes. And when I started to lose my vision, like, I still struggle with being able to see up close. When I started to lose that, it was like this realization. I just, like, felt this kind of like this impression that was never yours to begin with. And it just made me think, what other things am I holding onto in my identity that I think are mine, which are actually not mine, that the Lord has given to me as part of my experience here? Such a basic thing like vision, but so many characteristics like my Samoan-ness, or, you know, the family that I belong to, or growing up LDS, things that I felt were so core to who I was, were really parts of the experience that I was given here on earth. And I think sometimes people get so caught up in what their mortal identity is that they can't let go of that. I remember ruminating when I was little on the idea of, but in the next life, will I have my Samoan nose? And it really bothered me to think, will I still look Samoan, or what will I look like? And I think as you're teaching your child to hope, and as you're, you know, you have this child that's resistant to being changed in the next life, helping them to understand what their core identity is, who they really are. I actually, it's so funny, I gave a lesson about this a week and a half ago or 2 weeks ago, and I do not remember the talk I gave the lesson on. But there was a general conference talk that just talked about discovering, like, your identity. The most core and most important part of you is that you're a child of God. And so helping your child who is struggling with, how do I have hope for the next life? You know, what does this mean about me and my sexuality in the next life? But instead, like Ty was saying, instead of focusing on, well, this is what you won't be, or this is what will not happen, focusing on, like, the yeses, like, this is who you are. You are a child of God. There's so much about, you know, this life and the next life that we just do not understand. We don't have all of the knowledge, but this we do know. And helping the child to feel grounded in that and letting there be some things that they don't have clear answers to, but actually creating a foundation of hope in Christ instead of a foundation of hope in, will I lose parts of my identity?
1: One of the things that I think is challenging is that one writer referred to denial as the shock absorbers of the soul. And on some level, denial for me was a real gift because I didn't address things I wasn't trying to address things when I didn't have the maturity or even neurological capacity to understand them. And the challenge with the way things are today is kids are being asked to identify and embrace aspects of self or to understand worldviews or understand the future when they simply don't have the developmental capacity to understand it. And because the way I understand things today is so different than the way I understood things even in my early 20s. And the way I understood them then, I absolutely could not have understood them when I was a 14-year-old or a 12-year-old who kind of first had some awareness, but I just, you buried that as deep as I possibly could. And there was gift in that I was able to have other developing experiences, spiritual experiences, ways of experiences that helped me to understand the world in different ways that were resource for me when I came to address them later that a teenager just absolutely doesn't have. So the more that I think parents, I can unwittingly affirm identity. Kids don't know who they are when they're a teenager. Most young adults, I didn't know who I was when I was 25. So I think affirming identities is different. I think we kind of jump on affirming versus just holding space. I understand that that's how you see things now, and that may or may not change, but part of living the gospel is learning how to trust that God is going to give us today's manna today. He's not going to give you tomorrow's manna today, right? And if he's not going to give you tomorrow's manna today, he's certainly not going to give you 20 years' manna today. And so part of developing faith isn't about focusing on when you're going to get married and who you're going to marry and are you going to feel the way you think you're supposed to feel. Let's focus on developing your relationship today. And what does that look like for you as a 12-year-old? What does that then look like as a 16 or 18 or 20-year-old or 30-year-old, right? And I think that, you know, even looking back, you know, you were talking about books. The first book I ever wrote was In Quiet Desperation, and that was 20 years ago. Next year will be the 20th anniversary. And I was going back and because I'm working on a 20-year follow-up to that right now, kind of 20 years later, lessons learned. And I went back, and as a 26-year-old, I just think, oh my gosh, I was so dramatic and immature, and I didn't understand, right? I just so, like, I mean, I'm kind of embarrassed, right? I hope you're not selling it. I didn't see if you were selling that one here, but I'm like, oh, don't read it, right? I was so heartfelt, and I believe everything that I was trying to communicate there, but I just didn't, I mean, I've had 20 years of experiences have so fundamentally the things that felt so unfair. 20 years later, I look back and I think, God is good. God is really, really good. And we can trust him. And that he's good at what he does. And if we will focus on that, rather than trying to get 20 years down the road and, oh, will I find someone who is attracted, who can do, you know, I think we really do youth a disservice. We do young adults a disservice. And so anything we can do to keep people grounded in relationship with the Savior, grounded in continuing to seek revelation and understand truth. And I just think we get so kind of lost and identify with ego and our this kind of human mind and human body that we just don't realize how much that identification actually eclipses our ability to experience eternity and experience our eternal self and eternal identity. And some of the things that I feel like the Lord has taught me, just how much we over-identify with mortality generally, I didn't start getting until my, in the last 5 years. And I just think, oh my gosh, like I have, even I, like I've been so lost in certain things that felt so important that just aren't. And that unfolding and peeling away is a lifetime process. It's not something that we figure out before we get married and, you know, go to the temple and, you know, live the Mormon dream, right? That kind of thing. So anyway, that's my thought. Don't get too far ahead of ourselves.
5: Go ahead.
3: I hate to add to that slam dunk finish, but I just want to give my amen to a lot of that. Danielle, you took a lot of my key points that I was going to say here, but I think the pain associated with a same-sex attraction and reconciling that with a faith in God and belief in the restored gospel is just an overemphasis on your sexuality as a core piece of who you are. My friend Preston Jenkins, some of you may know, he was on the podcast with me and also wrote a book that was really wonderful. But he had a really beautiful way of explaining how he sees his sexuality. He uses the word orbital, how it's, he has a core piece of who he is, those three things that President Nelson has instructed us, you know, child of God, child of the covenant, disciple of Jesus Christ. Those are his core, and even within that are roles that he fulfills, like father and husband and things like that, which are part of that coreness. And then his sexuality is a part of him. It's an important part of him. It's a big part of him, but it is orbital. It's something that kind of orbits around, my core sense of who I am. And in modern culture, there's a very much a reverse of that, where, there's an overemphasis on the attributes that make you who you are, but aren't core to who you are. And for me, that has been revolutionary in helping me thrive in the gospel. Just recognizing that this is an important part of myself, but there are more important things that bring more fulfillment in my life. There's great wisdom in the structure of eternal families. I have experienced that firsthand. I've had a lot of fears and worries and uncertainties about what the future would hold for me, but I was thankfully able to find such an amazing woman who would, love me despite my annoyances, my annoying qualities and my imperfections, but have been able to really cultivate something that is beautiful and fulfilling. And I know we're all different and we all have different strengths and weaknesses, and I don't prescribe my marriage onto anyone in my situation. But I would, I guess, just warn against the finality of getting your foot out of that door completely, or removing the expectation or the hope that you could find an eternal marriage. Don't just do what's best for you, but be careful about removing possibilities from your future, I would say. But I'm just very grateful for the future that I've been able to find, and the timer's blinking at me, so I'm going to wrap up here. But it's been a pleasure to be here.
5: I'm just going to add really quickly that I think sometimes we put too much of a burden of expectation onto personal revelation. We say, people say, I got a revelation about my identity. I got a revelation about getting married or not getting married. And especially when kids are young and not even developmentally really there yet, revelation doesn't necessarily work that way. It's as the dews from heaven. It's line upon line. It's worked out over time.

0: Yeah, thank you very much. There was one, you know, we had lots and lots of questions that we weren't able to get to. And
1: about those, I was going to say, we can send these questions on to you guys, and perhaps they would make a great podcast episode.
0: Yes, absolutely. And plus, some of those questions are answered in their books, so their books are available in the bookstore, and I know that they'd be happy to sign a book for you and probably talk to you one-on-one if you needed that. So check the books are exceptional, so check them out and pick them up there. Trying to think of anything else. We want to thank. Oh, I want to mention. There's one that wasn't talked about, but I got a private message on it, which said it's amazing, or it must be difficult to have your private married life thrust into the spotlight and to become a spokesperson for that. And people somebody was admiring that, how difficult that could be, and how glad they were that you stepped up and did that. So thank you very much.
2: Thank you.
0: Our first speaker, we're very honored to have President Brian Ashton. He is the president of BYU Pathways, which is, I understand, the largest church school now, the largest church school that we have. So with that very short introduction and nothing else, I'm going to introduce President Ashton.
3: Brothers and sisters, I am grateful to be with you here today. I love that introduction. I oftentimes get these long introductions. I told Scott I don't need a long introduction, so I was very happy for that. I think if I could say anything about my introduction, it's that I love the Lord, I love my family, and I repent really fast. So, anyway. Today I want to talk about BYU Pathway and serving the hidden many. Elder Jeffrey R. Holland came to visit with the BYU Pathway employees about 2 years ago. And one of the things he said is that BYU Pathway is an answer to my 50-year prayer that we could find an equitable way to serve the entire church with the blessings of education. Many of our brothers and sisters do not have access to education. Now, internationally, that's oftentimes easy to understand. In Africa, there are only seats in universities for 9% of the university-aged youth. And so it's very competitive. In most countries, if by the age of 12 you don't show that you're university caliber, you're not going to get in. If you go on a mission, you miss your window. And so many people just don't have that access. That's true throughout much of the world. But it's also true here in the United States. There are many people who, because of cost, fear, or family situation, or where they live, don't have access to oftentimes higher education, certainly church education. And so the brethren and the church have been anxious to provide education to everyone throughout the world. I want to talk a little bit about how BYU Pathway does that. So our mission at BYU Pathway is to develop disciples of Jesus Christ who are leaders in their homes, the church, and their communities. And we do that by helping students become spiritually, and that's most important, and temporally self-reliant through spiritually based, job-ready certificates and degrees. Sometimes I think there's a little confusion about what BYU Pathway does, but our goal is to get someone a degree and a job. We are the access provider within CES, so we're not accredited as BYU Pathway, although we do provide courses, but our degrees come from BYU Idaho and Ensign College. So let me explain how we work in CES, in the church education system. Our partnership with BYU Idaho, they provide some of our certificates and degrees. They also hire our instructors, and they provide some accreditation. The same goes for Ensign College. They provide certificates and degrees, and they provide accreditation. Seminaries and institutes provide all of our religion courses. And

0: That's one of the most important functions that we provide. We have a partnership with BYU Hawaii where you can receive preferred access to BYU Hawaii, particularly if you're an international student, if you first take our introductory program called Pathway Connect and then a first certificate. And then finally, we work with BYU on English Connect, which is how our non-English speaking students learn English. All of our programs are in English. You can see where we're located. As of last year, we had over 71,000 students in more than 180 countries. Pretty much wherever the church is organized, you can access BYU Pathway. And you can see any place there in the yellow or the gold is where we operate. Now, many of you will remember the Pathway program that started in 2009 out of BYU-Idaho. The idea then was just to get people into BYU-Idaho. We've come a long way since then. Of course, when it was the Pathway program, the focus was mostly on domestic students. But we've grown. And in 2021, we became a majority international program. This year, we will have about 65% of our students are international, and by 2027, nearly 80% of our students will be international. And we may beat that, given the way international growth is going. Now, much of that growth is coming in Africa. Last year, as I mentioned, we had over 61,000 students. 20% of them, or about 12,000, were in Africa. This year, we'll have nearly 70,000 students, and 19,000 will be in Africa. And by 2027, we will nearly double in size, and 38% of our students will be in Africa. Now, this is without domestic growth slowing, or domestic students, at least in terms of the total number, will stay relatively stable, I should say. And yet, this growth, this demand internationally is just absolutely huge. Our brothers and sisters there want the blessings that we have had from church schools. You think about what BYU or BYU-Idaho or Ensign College or even BYU Hawaii has done in most of our lives. And it has literally changed who we are, who we married, the friends we have, and has helped keep us active in the gospel. And our brothers and sisters throughout the world want those same blessings. The way BYU Pathway works, as I mentioned, we're completely all of our courses are in English, at least for the time being. And so if you're not a native English speaker or you don't speak English well, we have an English exam that you take to pass. That's the only real requirement to get in. You take English Connect. Then we have an introductory, a foundational program called Pathway Connect, which BYU Pathway develops. And then you move into certificates and degrees. We call it certificate first because we want you to get a job-ready certificate and get a job right away. Most universities, all the value is created in your last year, just before you graduate. In BYU Pathway, we want you to be able to get a job as soon as you can along the way. All of our students work, or nearly all of them. And they need to work. And so we want to see that their income increasing as they progress through the program. You take a first certificate, a second certificate, plus a little bit of general education gets you an associate's degree. A third certificate, plus the rest of your general education, gets you a bachelor's degree. Let me tell you a little bit about these. English Connect is gospel-based. It has three levels from novice, so you can go from speaking no English to being mid as you go to English Connect 3. We use the ACTFL standards, so this is the American Council on Teaching Foreign Languages, and we try to get students up to their standard of speaking. There are weekly gatherings, so you study on your own, but you also come together, either online or in person. And the key to learning English is to practice 10 hours a week. If you'll practice 10 hours a week, and that can be reading your scriptures, you know, in one language, in your native language with scriptures in English right next to it. That's how I learned Spanish on my mission. or you could listen to general conference talks, or watch movies, or talk with people. But if you'll do that for 10 hours a week, you can go from not speaking any English to in 1 year being able to enroll in BYU Pathway, and we see that consistently. So it's pretty amazing. There's a lot of demand for this. I will tell you that in the Democratic Republic of the Congo, in Kinshasa, we have one stake where we have 3,100 people enrolled in English Connect and Institute. Of those, less than 125 are members. And there's just great demand. It's a great missionary tool, and we see that similar pattern in many places around the world. You then go on to Pathway Connect, which I explained is a foundational program. I like to think of, if you think about BYU, you have foundational courses like American Heritage. Well, Pathway Connect is our American Heritage. If you don't have a high school diploma, we'll take you and we'll teach you what you need to learn in Pathway Connect. You can see the other things that Pathway Connect does, some of the things that we cover to prepare you both for university and a job. So things like time management goals, overcoming thinking areas, persistence, career management. So you get the idea. But the real key to Pathway Connect is that the Holy Ghost is the witness and teacher of all truth. And what we teach at a university should be truth. And so if you want to do well, and you can learn to learn using the Holy Ghost as a guide and a helper, you can learn much more efficiently. In fact, those are domestic students who go through Pathway Connect do on average, or get on average, half of a grade higher than campus students in the same course as taking the same evaluations and tests. Pathway Connect also has a weekly gathering that can be done online or in person. You can see here a group from Africa. You can also see a couple, a missionary couple there, who's clearly not from Africa. In this case, they're from the United States. And, you know, via technology, they can have this gathering in Africa in the evening, and about noon their time, they're able to be online and help these students. In these gatherings, the students support one another, they teach one another, they participate in leadership activities, and it's really the highlight for them. They love this, and whenever I ask students what their favorite part of BYU Pathway is, they say the gathering. Once you finish Pathway Connect, you start in your certificate. I put just a few of the certificates that we offer up on the screen. These are certificates that lead to early jobs. You can pick your certificates. As I mentioned, three certificates create a bachelor's degree. And so you have options in most of our degrees. Again, two certificates plus a little bit of general education gets you an associate's degree. And then three certificates plus the rest of your general education gets you a bachelor's degree. Now, we have issued nearly 42,000 certificates and degrees. And you can see we have a relatively limited set of degrees. Applied business management, applied health, communication, information technology, professional studies, which allows you to create your own degree. You can pick any three certificates, and software development. The reason we have a limited number of degrees is we have to operate in more than 180 countries. And so we have to be scalable. Things like teaching you to be a lawyer or to be an engineer require different curriculum for every single country. Oftentimes they require practicums in country, and that's just not scalable. So we're not going to teach you to be a lawyer or an engineer. We may not even teach you to be an elementary education teacher. But we will allow you to get a degree that gets you a good job and allows you to support a family and serve in the church. Now, as I mentioned at the beginning, what's most important are the spiritual outcomes. We're really trying to help people use education to come unto the Savior and eventually be exalted with their families. And so 91% of our students report that they have an increased testimony because of their experience at BYU Pathway. 25% of our students serve in leadership positions. within their ward or stake. So they serve in a bishopric, a young women's presidency, a relief society presidency, a stake presidency. This is a worldwide number. Internationally, the number is much higher. In fact, in Africa, about over 35% of stake presidencies have at least one member enrolled in BYU Pathway. Elder Ballard said BYU Pathway will be the backbone of growth in Africa because it develops leadership skills. 28% of our students are recently returned missionaries, and interestingly, 3 years after they come home, 96% are still active in the gospel. Last semester, of our new students, nearly a third were either less active or friends of the church. And we love this statistic, but nearly a third of them, of those non-members, joined the church. And so this is a terrific missionary tool. Now, on the temporal side, we want our students to get what we call a sustainable living wage. This means that they can support a family, educate their children, and serve in the church. We'd like them to be a bishop or a Relief Society president and still be able to and work one job and still be able to get 6 to 7 hours of sleep a night. Now, I don't know that all of us do that, but that's the goal. And so that's how we define a sustainable living wage. Unfortunately, many of our students, especially internationally, don't have jobs when they come to BYU Pathway. And of those who do, at least in most international countries, they make only a third of a sustainable living wage. So let me give you some examples. In Ghana, in Africa, for example, they come in making those who have jobs come in making less than a dollar an hour. You figure that an average work week, their average work month has about 172 hours in it. They need to make just under $3 an hour. And so that's where we need to move them. Nigeria is similar. You can see India, they're making roughly $2 an hour, and they need to be making more like $4 an hour. If you look at Peru, where I serve my mission, they come in making less than $3 an hour, and they need to make somewhere between $6 and $7 an hour to have a sustainable living wage. And I'll show you ways we can help them do that. Now, we also have a job progression that we want to see. We want students, especially these international students who aren't employed, we want them to start with what we call a tier one or a work study job. And so these are data entry jobs. You know, your English doesn't have to be great. It can be functional. You start to learn job skills, show up on time, dress appropriately. You may be doing the work on your cell phone. Many of our students don't have computers when they start BYU Pathway. And you're just going to be paid some kind of a maintenance pay. For most of our students, this means a work-study job. They get between 50 cents and a dollar an hour and a little bit on top of that to help pay for internet. But it gives them enough to afford more than one meal a day, to save for a computer, and to stay in school and be able to pay their tuition. By the time you've completed Pathway Connect and a first certificate, we want to get you to what we call a Tier 2 job. Now, this is, maybe a call center or something like that. The stricter performance criteria, you may have some managerial opportunities. It does require additional problem-solving skills and better English. And the goal here is to get you, by the time you finish your first certificate, a sustainable living wage so that you can support a family, serve in the church, and do the other things that you need to do. And then finally, by the time they graduate, we want them to have a Tier 3 job, which is really a career path. This is a job you can stay in for 10 or 20 years. The whole time you're serving as stake president or as stake relief society president, you can be in this job. And we like to think of this as oftentimes at least double the sustainable minimum wage. We've had good success helping students get these jobs. You can see that after Pathway Connect, which, by the way, was not really designed to get them a job, but 60% of our students, because they speak good English and they have problem-solving skills, and they know how to work across borders, are getting improved employment by the time they finish Pathway Connect. That's in 6 months. By the time they complete the first certificate, which can usually be done within just over a year, another 70% get improved jobs. So if you add that up, it's well over 100% that have improved employment by that point. And many have improved their employment twice. And then finally, by the time they graduate, another 90% improve their employment. So we're seeing really good results with this. Let me tell you how they get jobs. The first is local employment. So they may work, you know, just in a company that's there in their city. The second is remote jobs. And because of the pandemic, actually, work has changed. And it's been a huge blessing for these international students who oftentimes live in countries where labor markets simply don't function or are incredibly inefficient. I just returned from a trip to South America. In Brazil, 60% of our students who want jobs get remote jobs. That's oftentimes without our help. I'm going to show you a video of a young man I met in Paraguay. And he did an assignment, and within 2 weeks, he put his resume up on LinkedIn. That was the assignment. And within 2 weeks, he'd been hired by PricewaterhouseCoopers, working remotely. So these are good jobs. And then finally, entrepreneurship. I want to share with you some examples of students who've gotten these types of jobs. The first one is Andres Romeo from Argentina, from Buenos Aires. Andres completed BYU Pathway while working full-time in 4 years. Got his bachelor's degree. And when he completed his first certificate, he got hired locally by HP, by Hewlett-Packard. As he was just about to finish his associate degree, J.P. Morgan Chase came to Buenos Aires and opened a hub where they were going to do internal controls across the entire world. And they wanted people who were honest, and Andres was a returned missionary. They wanted people who spoke English well, and, well, he was doing all his coursework in English. And they wanted someone who understood how to work across borders. And all of his coursework was with students around the world. And so when the executive from the United States came and interviewed, he interviewed him and he said, "You really go to BYU Pathway? And go to, you know, are taking classes at BYU Idaho through BYU Pathway?" And he said, "Yeah, I really am." And he said, "You made the right choice," and they hired him. Today, just a few years later, Andres is a vice president at J.P. Morgan Chase. In fact, they're moving him to Houston. He was put in charge of hiring over 1,000 people for J.P. Morgan Chase in Buenos Aires, and of course he started hiring BYU Pathway students. His colleagues started saying, "How come the people you hire do so much better than the people we hire?" And he told them, "Well, they go to BYU Pathway. Here's what it's about." And now he fights with his colleagues to hire BYU Pathway students. I was down there at the end of last year, and it was fun meeting all the BYU Pathway students who were still students, many of them in Pathway Connect, who had moved to Buenos Aires precisely so they could work for J.P. Morgan Chase. Here's his story.
1: Well, in my family, education was something very important since the beginning. My father is one of the first in his family to go to college, and it took him many years. So it was something very important for me because I saw him waking up very early in the morning, then going to his job, and he continued until he achieved that goal. When I arrived to my mission, my trainer and my first companion, he gave me a sticker from BYU. And I always felt it would be great to study here because you can have both things. You can have religion, education, and you can have also a degree, a career that you want to follow. It was not an easy path, but the first certificate that I took was very important for me to help me with the job I wanted. And that's how I got my first job. And it was in a very big tech company. But by the time I had my associate degree, I was moved to this job, which is where I am working now for one of the biggest financial institutions in the world. They decided to open a hub, and one of the executives that came to open this hub, I had an interview with him, And what was very shocking for me was when I told him that I was studying for BYU Idaho through Pathway, he told me, "You made the right choice and you're studying the right place." And for me, it was very personal and a confirmation of all the sacrifice and the efforts were worth it. And he hired me. And since there, I grew from position to position until this year I had the opportunity to hire several students from BYU, Pathway Worldwide. They had some certificates completed, and the important thing is they are ready. They have the skills we need. And something that is important that we really value is people that can work with others, people that can lead others. And the focus that BYU Pathway Worldwide had on those things really makes a difference. When you are interviewing someone, you see the difference. It's a completely different way from what I see in other universities. You are studying, yes, but you are also receiving spiritual strength, and you are learning things from the scriptures, from the prophets. No matter what you study, you are learning how to treat others, how to lead others, how to help others. And it helps you to become a better disciple over year after year. That's the difference of BYU Pathway Worldwide. You can feel the spirit in those moments. And that's another confirmation of this is the right way to do it.
0: Andres said in that video that it was very personal when the executive said to him, "You're in the right place." The reason for that was he was told, "You need to study at Argentinian University." And a lot of people said, "Don't study at BYU Pathway, you'll never get a job." Well, he's got a better job than almost all of the people he knows in Argentina. Remote jobs is the other way. You can see some of the examples of the types of jobs our students are getting. The picture here is, his name is difficult to say, but it's Ekpenyong Itum. He's a bishop in Nigeria. He was a draftsman, making far less than a wage when he joined BYU Pathway. Today, he works for a solar company here in Utah, and doing design for them, and works from home. Inflation is incredibly high in Nigeria where he lives, but he gets paid in dollars, and so he doesn't have to worry about it. It's been a huge blessing to his family. I wanted to show you one example of a video of a student. This is Samuel Lopez. He's from Paraguay. I just met him the other day. And his story was so interesting. He's the one who got hired by PricewaterhouseCoopers that I asked him to do a video. Now, I asked him to do it in Spanish. He actually speaks better English than Andres. But I asked him to do it in Spanish because we wanted to use it in Latin America as a promotional materials. So you'll hear it in Spanish. It's got subtitles. He joined BYU Pathway and within his first semester, his first class, got a better job. And then in his second class, he had this assignment to put his resume on LinkedIn, and within 2 weeks got this job with PricewaterhouseCoopers. Here's his story.
2: Hola, yo soy Samuel López. 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
0: Hopefully you could read those subtitles. My final example is Prama Saki from Ghana. She's an entrepreneur. Here's her story.
3: My name is Promise Nkechi Sake, and I am a BYU Pathway student. I am a fashion designer. I sew both for male and female. I have this dream of, like, I want to be self-employed, and I want to have a business of my own. But how will I be able to do that? I need something to give me this understanding. Not until I did BYU Pathway, I began to have this idea on how I could market my products, market myself, market what I do. When you're doing something, you need something that drives you. It's the passion. I love fabrics. I love design. I love creating things. Like, it makes me happy when I'm sewing and you look at it like, oh, this is going to be so nice on this client. And you picture this style in your head and like, oh, what do you think about this? So I just love creativity. Now, BYU Pathway, there we learned how we could be interested in people. Now, I try to pull that into my business, trying to make sure my clients are my friends. Like, I don't just look at what I want to gain from them. I care about their well-being. I care. There are times that probably I've not heard from my client for like 3 weeks or a month, and I can send you a message. I hope you're fine. I've not heard from you. And you could see, oh, here. Don't worry, I'll get you some clothes to make for me. So you just care about them. You don't just see them as people. You see them as part of you, as part of your family, as part of your home. And when you're able to relate with them, your business goes well because you form this very good relationship and it gets to bring more clients for you because they are into you now. They trust you. They trust what you can deliver. I'm happy I did BYU Pathway. So it has really helped me and it's helping my business too.
0: So she didn't have that business before she joined BYU Pathway, but you can see she's done very well. Well, let me return to this quote from Elder Holland about BYU Pathway as an answer to his 50-year prayer. Most of our students struggle. Right, they have not had the blessings of church education. Here's some statistics. 60% of our students experience unstable housing conditions, meaning they don't really know where they're going to live from month to month sometimes. 34% don't get two meals a day. In Africa, that number goes up to 69%. 68% have limited internet connections. In many countries, it costs more to get internet than it does to get to pay tuition. And finally, of our African students, over 50% of them do Pathway Connect on a cell phone. If you've ever tried to do Excel or write a term paper on a cell phone, it's tough, but they persist and do quite well. We're doing a lot to help them. So, for example, we're expanding our Tier 1 jobs. By the end of this year, we hope that every student who needs a Tier 1 job or work-study job will have one, and so they'll sign up and they'll have a job. We're expanding our scholarships. We're going to block terms instead of semesters. You can now, if you take, what that means is classes now take 7 weeks instead of 14. And what we found is that in the shorter time period, retention is better and completion is higher. So the knowledge comprehension and retention is better, I should say. That now allows students, if you take two courses per term, per block, per seven-week term, you can complete a degree in under 4 years. So it's pretty amazing. Let's see here. Okay, every student gets peer mentors, which means they have someone who has gone through this program. They're almost all first-generation college students, and they have someone to guide them. We're increasing the accessibility to computers and internet in the chapels. And finally, we, in 2025, we're actually going to launch BYU Pathway in Portuguese. Now, that's who BYU Pathway is. I want to take this back as I conclude to what the Lord's trying to do. And the prophet Jacob, Nephi's brother, gives us an idea into what he's trying to do. So this is 2 Nephi 9, 1 through 3. And it says, and this is Jacob speaking, he's just read to the people the words of Isaiah, and he says, "And now, my beloved brethren, I have read these things that you might know concerning the covenants of the Lord, that he has covenanted with all the house of Israel," so all 12 tribes, "that he has spoken by the Jews." That's our clue that we'll find this in the Bible. "By the mouth of the holy prophets, even from the beginning down from generation to generation, until the time comes that they shall be restored to the true church and fold of God. So it's going to come to pass in our day. When they shall be gathered home to the lands of their inheritance, to Ghana, to Paraguay, to Brazil, to Argentina, to the Philippines, right, to Namibia, and shall be established in all their lands of promise. The question with this scripture is, what does established mean? And as I've studied the scriptures, I've come to know that in the broad gospel sense, I believe that being established means to have the gospel, the priesthood, local priesthood leaders, access to the temple, family, the ability to learn and study, to learn by study and by faith, the ability to support one's family, a future, including for one's children, safety and hope. Now, as I travel around the world, I hear two things. I hear one, we want to go to the United States. We don't want to stay in our country because they're not yet established. They don't have some of these things. And the second thing I hear is that we feel forsaken and forgotten by the Lord. I can't tell you how many priesthood leaders have told me my people feel forgotten and forsaken. BYU Pathway is one of the tools to help them become established. Now, of course, the ultimate meaning of being established is that we live in an exalted state with our Heavenly Father and Jesus Christ. But we can be established here, and the Lord has covenanted to do this with His people, and He's provided BYU Pathway and church education to help make that happen. Let me share with you just a couple more scriptures on this. This is Isaiah 49. It's also requoted in 1 Nephi 21, verses 8 through 16. This is what Isaiah said. Thus saith the Lord, an acceptable time have I heard thee, O isles of the sea. Now, of course, isles of the sea can means really just you're far from Jerusalem. Jacob, the brother Nephi, taught that the Nephites were upon the isles of the sea, but of course they weren't. They were in the Americas. And in a day of salvation have I helped thee, and I will preserve thee and give thee my servant for a covenant of the people. Jesus Christ is the evidence of this covenant. To what? To establish the earth. There's that word again. And if you start looking for this word throughout the Old Testament, you'll find it over and over and over again. To cause to inherit the desolate heritages. Now that's an interesting phrase. What's a desolate heritage? Well, when the pioneers came to Salt Lake, guess what? It was a desolate heritage. Many of these students living in places where corruption is rampant, or they don't have the ability to worship in the way they want, or they don't have access to jobs, they feel like they're in desolate heritages. And when Israel was scattered, the Lord said, I'll make your heritages desolate. So now they're coming back. They're coming back to these desolate heritages, and they've got to become established, much like Salt Lake has done. That thou mayest say to the prisoners, right? Many of these students feel like they're prisoners. Go forth to them that sit in darkness, show yourselves. They shall feed in the ways, and their pastures shall be in all the high places. Reference to food, and of course high places refer to temples. That they shall not hunger nor thirst, neither shall the heat of the sun smite them. If you don't have housing, pretty tough to get out of the sun. For he that hath mercy on them shall lead them even by the springs of water. Of course, those are springs of living water. Shall he guide them? And I will make all my mountains or my temples a way. Temple teaches us the way to exaltation, right? That's why you got to have a temple. And President Nelson's doing all he can to get temples to everybody. And my highways shall be exalted. Isaiah 35:8 teaches us that highways are the way of holiness. Right? And then, O house of Israel, behold these, meaning those inheriting these desolate heritages, the students we just heard from, shall come from far, and lo, these from the north and from the west, and these from the land of Sinim, probably from the south. Sing, O heavens, and be joyful, O earth, for the feet of those who are in the east shall be established. There's that word again. And break forth into singing, O mountains, for they shall be smitten no more, for the Lord hath comforted his people and will have mercy upon his afflicted. And in this process of being established, here's what will happen. But behold, Zion said, the Lord hath forsaken me. Same thing the priesthood leaders are telling me. And my Lord hath forgotten me, but he will show that he hath not. For can a woman forget her sucking child, that she should not have compassion on the son of her womb? Yea, they may forget, yet I will not forget thee, O house of Israel. Behold, I have graven thee upon the palms of my hands. Thy walls are continually before me. See, as these people live the gospel, go to the temple, you know, receive the blessings that the church has given them, including the blessings of church education, they become established, and in so doing, they come to know that Jesus Christ is their Savior to a greater degree. Now, just two last very brief scriptures, and I'll open up for questions. Isaiah goes on to say about those who are established, and thy children shall be taught of the Lord, and great shall be the peace of thy children. How's he teaching them? Through church education, through Sunday school, through priesthood and relief society. In righteousness thou shalt be established. As you keep the commandments, I'll give you these blessings. Thou shalt be far from oppression, thou shalt not fear, and from terror, for it shall not come near thee. And then finally, when does this happen? This is Isaiah 32. Talking about the gathering, he says, upon the land of my people shall come thorns and briars. When he scattered them, they became desolate places. How long until the Spirit be poured out us from on high and the wilderness be a fruitful field? See, brothers and sisters, the reason our mission statement says nothing about teaching about degrees, nothing about education, it says to build disciples of Jesus Christ who are leaders in their homes, the church, and their communities, is helping people get this Holy Ghost is what matters. That's what helps them go from where they are today to where the Lord wants them to be. And we could do all of this. And if we didn't bring the Holy Ghost into their lives, it would be all for naught. I bear testimony that the Lord is moving among his people. One of the ways he's doing that, one of the ways he is preparing for Zion and the second coming, is through church education and through BYU Pathway. And I leave that testimony with you in the name of Jesus Christ. Amen. Thank you. And I'll open up for questions. Okay. Thank you.
4: We pay our speakers, actually, in brownies. So I am actually lucky enough to teach many of the students from BYU Pathways in my international business class, and it's really amazing. And one of the things you didn't bring up that I see is very real is we have students in my class from Idaho and Utah and California and we talk about culture in our class, international business class, and then they have to interact with people from Brazil and Philippines and Nigeria and South Africa. And so I think it really adds a lot to the education of our students at BYU-Idaho as well.
0: Yeah. So. Well, and that's one of the reasons these students are getting remote jobs. You remember Andres Romeo. They wanted, at J.P. Morgan Chase, they wanted people who were used to working across boundaries. And Andres had been working with students all over the world in his class projects. And so one of the things we've become known for the BYU Pathway is we produce students from anywhere in the world who can work for a company in Europe or North America or Australia, right? Do it remotely and understand the work practices and understand how to work with people from those cultures.
4: Just a story, it's not a question, is as I organized my groups last year, just because of a fluke of time zones and such, yeah. I ended up with a group with 5 young men from all over Africa and 1 young lady from Alaska.
0: Yeah.
4: And so they all called her mom, which I thought was funny because she was like 23 years old.
0: Right.
4: Is there a relationship between BYU Pathways and the Perpetual Education Fund?
0: So that relationship is developing, and we hope to have an announcement soon. That's all I can say.
4: Okay. Is BYU Pathways a more effective method than just building a BYU South America or BYU Africa?
0: So BYU Pathway currently is the size of BYU and BYU Idaho combined. Okay? In 5 years, Africa alone will be bigger than BYU, significantly bigger than BYU. We constitute, therefore, a huge chunk of the students in the church education system. But BYU Pathway is 2% of the budget. You can't expand around the world and build campuses. They're just too expensive. And so BYU Pathway is the Lord's solution to that.
4: How is BYU Pathways regarded in the academic world?
0: The same way BYU Idaho and Ensign College are considered in the academic world. I will tell you, our team is meeting with the dean of the Harvard Business School next week to talk about how to do online successfully. Yeshiva University has come to our campus our headquarters. We don't really have a campus, but our headquarters multiple times to talk about how do they do this successfully online. We're considered one of the innovators, and our students get jobs. So there are some who say, hey, look, this is a religious school out of Utah, and they serve students, and they have a bias that these international students aren't as good as domestic students. But I will tell you, that's simply not true. And our students are as smart as anybody, and they do really well. I'll put Andres Romeo up against any student from BYU or from Harvard, where I attended.
4: Is Pathways appropriate for someone with a disability who would make traditional college degree difficult?
0: Absolutely. We will make the adjustments that we need to make. I have a missionary. I'm actually doing a devotional on him in September. But when I was a mission president, he came to our mission. He showed up. He could not read or write. And the reason he couldn't read or write, despite having graduated from high school, was that he had dyslexia. And it was a form of dyslexia where the words are different every time he saw them. You can imagine how hard it is to learn how to read and write. He would try to write me an email. I sat down with my wife and we would try to decipher. It was impossible. And I one time made the mistake of calling on him in the zone conference to read scriptures, and he just couldn't do it. At one point, I was prompted to promise him that he would get a college degree, and I gave him a blessing to that effect. He was terrified, and quite honestly, so was I. But over time, with the Lord's help, he got better at reading and writing until he finished his mission, and I could largely understand his emails, not entirely, but largely, and he could study the scriptures to some degree. I followed him for 5 years after he left the mission, and encouraged him to get into college, a community college, BYU Pathway, whatever. Finally enrolled in BYU Pathway. Got all A's in his first in Pathway Connect. He needed some adjustment. He needed some help. There were some accommodations made. He's one semester from finishing his degree. He's had almost all A's. He's gotten a better job. He has multiple job offers. And he is planning on going to graduate school. So, you know, he kept his covenants. The Lord helped him. And he reads and writes pretty well, actually, right now, and has done incredibly well. And we see that constantly. We see kids with autism, you know, other types of disabilities, people that are blind, and they do extremely well.
4: Here's someone who's experienced it. Last year's missionaries in the Democratic Republic of Congo, my wife and I taught English Connect and helped with BYU Pathway. We encountered two big obstacles, the lack of good, stable internet and the difficulty students have learning English. Having English Connect gatherings in our area was very difficult. Learning English has a great value, but we would love to help create a French language version of Pathway.
0: Let us get Portuguese first. If that works, let's talk.
4: Are all Pathway missionary couples remote, or do some get called to work in other countries?
0: So we oftentimes call people in other countries. And, for example, in Mexico, almost all of our missionaries are from Mexico. There are a handful that choose to go on missions to another country and are BYU Pathway missionaries. And if that's something you want to do, we would love to talk to you.
4: Excellent. Okay, the next question. question is right along that. What are some of the best ways to get involved in work like this?
0: So let me give you some ideas. One is to just be a BYU Pathway missionary. If you want to facilitate one gathering, it's 3 to 5 hours a week. You can live from home. You can pick your area of the world and pick your time and day. If you want to do a couple, it might take you 10 hours a week. That's one option. Another option is to donate to scholarships. Our students, 80% of our students get scholarships. The number one reason our international students drop out is they can't afford it, despite the fact that a degree is priced to, you know, the cost of living in their country. For example, in Africa, the average student pays less than $500 for a bachelor's degree. So if you're tired of your kids and you don't want to pay a lot for education, move them to Africa and have them enroll in BYU Pathway. Another way you can help is we're always looking for companies that are looking for remote workers. And so if you have a company and you're looking to outsource some of your work to people outside the United States, you know, you can get good, really good employees. Like Andres Romeo in Argentina for $4 an hour, in Peru for $7 an hour. You know, that's the type of thing that's an opportunity for people. So those are just a few ways. There's others.
4: It's interesting. You hit the next two questions, which is how do I donate to Pathways? And the other one was how do I hire you students? So who would they contact? How would they do that?
0: So if you want to donate, you can get on our website, and there's a link at the bottom. I think it's at the top, too, of our website. It says donate. You can also contact the church's philanthropies department. If you want to send us a check, we'll get it to where it goes. Just make it out to BYU Pathway and say it's a donation for scholarships. If you want to hire our students, why don't you call our office. The number is 801-240-0580. And they'll put you in touch with the right person.
4: Okay. And the final question is it pronounced Pathway or Pathways?
0: So I don't correct people on this because I would say 95% of people say Pathways. But there is no S. And truthfully, it is BYU Pathway. Okay? And we like to emphasize the BYU just because the church wants to use that brand across the whole world. So it looks like we've got a few more questions out in the audience if we have time.
4: Okay. Yes, sir. Question.
5: Seems like some of your best students come from America. Do you have a strategy in place to stop that?
0: Our best students come from where?
4: Just so the streaming people can hear, so he's asking some of your best students come to America. Do we have a plan to stop that? Yeah.
0: So the truth is they don't come to America. What they do is they work from home and they work remotely. Now, Andres, J.P. Morgan Chase, is moving him to Houston, but he spent his time in Argentina. The rest of, almost everyone else stays in their home country, serves in their home country. So.
4: Thank you very much for your time. We really appreciate it.
0: Scott, I'm grateful to be here. Thank you.

0: I'm Julianne DeLynn Hatton, and you're listening to Faith and Reason on the Mormon Faircast. This series will discuss the prophet Joseph Smith and the authenticity of the gospel he restored. I'll be speaking with Michael R. Ash, author of the book of Faith and Reason, 80 Evidences Supporting the Prophet Joseph Smith. Welcome, Michael Ash.
1: Thanks, Julianne.
0: Today we'll be discussing Joseph Smith's name known worldwide. It was September 1823 when the angel Moroni appeared to Joseph Smith. You want to tell us what happened?
1: Yeah, Joseph was praying to know about what his standing was before God. You know, he's like, how am I doing, basically? And as he was praying, the angel Moroni appeared and told Joseph that God had a work for him to do. And then he said something that I found very interesting and unusual. He told Joseph that Joseph's name would be had for good and evil among all nations, kindreds, and tongues.
0: This prophecy was stated 7 years before the Book of Mormon was even published.
1: Yeah, there's a lot of people that claim that someday I'm going to be famous, you know, type thing. I watch sometimes American Idol, especially the early parts where they have the singers that aren't doing too well and stuff on there. And you have people storming off when they aren't accepting. They say, you're going to see me on TV someday, or I'm going to be famous someday. It's not the last you've seen of me. There's a lot of people that make those kind of claims, but we never see really fruition. And to have this young man in a little frontier town that really had no religious experience beyond what probably a normal teenager did or anything, to say that his name would be had among all nations, kindreds, and tongues, that this just takes a lot of guts to make such a statement. And, you know, of course, Joseph isn't the one that was making the claim. He was just repeating what Moroni was saying.
0: Do you think the Smith's critics had any idea the church would live on after his death?
1: No, they all thought it was a kind of a flash in the pan. I don't believe there was a critic out there that thought this was going to be. In fact, most of them, when Joseph Smith was martyred, they thought that's it. That's the end of it. In fact, Governor Ford, he was the governor of Illinois when the saints lived in Illinois, had some problems, you know, with the neighbors and stuff and all the things they went through there. Later in his memoirs, he said that Joseph Smith was an imposter and that he was fitted for temporary success, and that the church he established had no hopes of permanent success in the future. So here you had an educated man that was making these types of claims. Nobody thought that he was going to get very far from the beginning. And then once he died, for sure, that was the end of the LDS church, they believed.
0: Michael, why is it you feel that Joseph Smith continues to be such a divisive figure, even today?
1: I think the Lord intends for a choice to be available for us. We eventually, even if it's in our own minds, have to make a decision about Joseph Smith and the works that he restored, including the Book of Mormon. They're either fictional, Joseph Smith was a fraud, he was delusional or con man, or he was a prophet, and that the Book of Mormon is the Word of God. By placing a choice before us that it has to be one or the other, I think that the seekers of truth that are in tune with what God wants and are seeking his direction can have their hearts softened so that they can be led to the truth.
0: What is the status of the LDS Church today?
1: Well, despite what Governor Ford thought, that it was just for temporary success, we have over 15 million members now in over 3,000 stakes. There are over 83,000 missionaries out in the field and over 140 some odd temples. So the church has continued to grow. We're the fourth largest Christian denomination in the United States. And there's no stopping the stone that's rolling forward, as Joseph Smith described it. And it all started with this young man who earnestly sought the Lord for help. And what's interesting is we can all play that exact same part of it by seeking the Lord's counsel and direction. We can be brought right into that exact same fold that he was instrumental in restoring.
0: Thank you, Michael Ash.
1: Thank you.
0: 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I'm your host, Julianne DeLynn Hatton, inviting you to keep the faith.
2: Michael R. Ash is the author of the book Shaken Faith Syndrome, Strengthening One's Testimony in the Face of Criticism and Doubt, as well as the book of Faith and Reason, 80 Evidences Supporting the Prophet Joseph Smith. 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
3: This is Fair Examination on the Mormon Faircast. Fair Examination takes a close look at interesting and sometimes difficult issues facing The Church of Jesus Christ of Latter-day Saints and its members. This is the third part of a three-part interview. So what role has the gospel played in your marriage?
4: I would say it's played a huge role. I mean, a lot of even getting us to the point where we're ready to think about being engaged or married or anything was due to a lot of, you know, inspiration and we could see the hand of the Lord working in a relationship. And I would also add that I think knowledge about the plan of that the Savior has for us and Heavenly Father have for us really, you know, plays a huge role in helping us become better and knowing that

0: it wasn't necessarily Joshua's intent to hurt me. You know, he did something and it did hurt me, but it's not like he's going out of his way to do something that's going to hurt me. And being able to separate that and realize that there's a big difference really was a turning point for me in how I was able to handle situations that weren't ideal.
1: Right. And, I mean, the gospel, especially for me, you know, I grew up in an age where there's only one way to be gay. And it didn't fit with what I wanted. And the gospel was the only place I had that could say that I could be who I wanted to be. And I didn't need to be what other people wanted me to be. And what I wanted to be was close to God and have that peace that the living the gospel brings. And my greatest blessing right now on this earth is to have a wife and pretty soon a kid. And it makes me so happy and I'm so fulfilled. And it's the greatest blessing on earth. And to think that someone would want to deprive someone of that blessing and tell them that they can't, that they're incapable of doing that, it was very difficult for me because it came to a point where I had started to believe those lies. I had started to believe that for some reason I was born in such a way that those blessings would not be made possible for me. And I was able to rely on the gospel, knowing through prayer, I know that there's plenty of people with same-sex attraction who won't have that blessing in this life, and people with opposite-sex attraction who won't have that blessing in this life. But that for me, it is something that was possible, and that gave me that hope that I could work towards.
2: Yeah, you sometimes hear that people with same-sex attraction are incapable of meeting the needs of someone of the opposite gender. Alyssa, what's your perspective on that? Do you feel like that your needs are being met within your marriage?
0: Absolutely.
2: Is it fair to say that you're giving up your sex life if you marry somebody with same-sex attraction?
0: That certainly hasn't been the case for me.
2: In the past, there have been maybe some misunderstandings or some bad advice that people have given. You know, to the extent that if you have same-sex attraction, that you should get married in order to change your orientation. You know, that it's maybe therapy. You know, that doesn't seem to have been a very wise thing to say, and it seems that the church counsels against that now.
0: I would think anybody should counsel against that. I always, and I guess that was something that did worry me a little bit in Joshua's case, and something that I was concerned about getting to the bottom of pretty early on after I found out about his circumstance. I don't think marriage should ever be considered as any sort of a therapeutic option or should be forced on anyone. After a lot of questions from trying, you know, every different angle I could think of, I became convinced that Joshua was really telling me the truth and that it was really his desire to get married and not something that he was trying to do for his parents or for friends or for, you know, some perception that he had that that's what good Mormons did, that it was something that he wanted for himself. And so, you know, I think that, at least in the case of our relationship, it's really, you know, something that we both wanted in and of ourselves and not from external influences.
2: Yeah, it seems like that Dallin Oaks has made a comment about that. I'm trying to remember specifically to the effect that the church does not, and maybe it's in the church handbook, the church does not encourage anyone to get married who has same-sex attraction unless they really feel like they're attracted to the person they want to get married to. Does that sound right?
1: Yeah, it's on the church's newsroom online. If you go to the official position on same gender attraction, he has an interview, and he's quoting a 1987 quote from President Hinckley, where Hinckley says marriage should not be viewed as a therapeutic step to solve problems such as homosexual inclination or practices. Then Oakes continues and says, to me, that means we're not going to stand still to put at risk daughters of God, and I'd assume sons of God as well, who would enter into such marriages under false

0: pretenses or under a cloud unknown to them. Persons who have this kind of challenge they cannot control should not enter marriage in good faith. On the other hand, persons who have cleansed themselves of any transgression and have shown their ability to deal with these feelings or inclination and put them in the background and feel a great attraction for a daughter of God, and probably means or a son of God, and therefore desire to enter marriage and have children and enjoy the blessings of eternity, that's a situation when marriage would be appropriate.
1: Yeah, it seems like I recall, maybe you know better, Joshua, that there was an interview with Dallin Oaks where someone was attacking the church, I think, to some degree on this basis, and saying that that in the past, bishops or stake presidents had been encouraging people with same-sex attraction, you know, maybe not to tell their fiancé and to go ahead and get married because that would resolve the issue. And Dallin Oaks, I think, said something about how, you know, he didn't think that was really happening. And then later came to find out that there have been bishops in the past, or maybe stake presidents, who had said such a thing. And so the top church leadership has been more direct in saying, that's not a good idea. That's not what we're counseling our rank and file leaders to do.
0: Right. So that was the 1986 interview with CBS. They said the church has recommended in the past. CBS said the church has recommended in the past as part of repentance when you're engaging in, as part of the repentance from, there have been several cases cited when a homosexual who wants to remain within the fold and finding his feelings will go to the bishop and will go for counsel, for what is recommended is that you repress his feelings and get married and have children and set you on the better path. Does that sound? And Elder Oaks was like, I don't know whether that has been recommended or not, because the counseling sessions, so he talked about that the counseling sessions are confidential and he doesn't have records for it, but he says marriage is not usually thought of as an act of repentance. And so he was very clear that the church never taught that. Going back to the 1970s, President Kimball wrote a pamphlet called Hope for the Transgressors. And in that pamphlet, he talks about helping someone with same-sex attractions. And actually, he was talking about people who had been involved in homosexual behavior, so that's a different group of people. And he did mention, when you feel he is ready, he should be encouraged to date and move his life towards the normal. It's proper that a girl should be interested in a boy and a boy should be interested in a girl. So he is talking about marriage, and he is talking about it in that getting over the same-sex attraction, but it's very much when you feel he's ready. So it's not that marriage is a step to getting it, but that after you've gone through this process, then marriage is a possibility. And that's what I found in my life, is that when I was ready, marriage was a very wonderful and great thing. And before I was married, it really probably wouldn't have worked very well.
1: Right. And so I guess what we can say about that is that in the past, the church has never taken an official position to the effect that marriage should be used as a therapeutic option, or that somebody should get married even though they're experiencing same-sex attraction. I guess it would be more fair to say that the church has not really said much at all in that as an official institution in those areas until more recently. When they're challenged on these issues. And in fairness, I think that it would be correct to say that there have been some local leaders who maybe out of inexperience or ignorance maybe did suggest those types of things. And so in response, the church now has been more direct and clear about how to approach these types of issues. And so when bishops are confronted with them, or individuals, that they have a more clear idea of how they should approach it.
0: Right. Yeah, I mean, reading the interview with Oaks, he seemed very surprised that marriage would be thought of as an act of repentance, which I could see the church not stressing that marriage is not a therapeutic step, because that just doesn't seem very logical. But since then, his interview in 1986, they have been very clear that marriage is not a therapeutic step in a way to resolve homosexual inclinations or practices.
1: So Joshua and Alyssa, both, I guess, what are some of the stereotypes that you've confronted, that you've had to overcome?
2: Well, I mean, the first stereotype was probably, you know, like the very one that I encountered when Joshua first made his statement in the first place that I'm attracted to guys. And the instant stereotype that came to mind was that means that he wants to pursue a relationship with someone of the same sex. And, you know, what he went on to tell me in that same conversation was that that wasn't the case, that he'd already been on a path for a very long time where he wasn't pursuing relationships with people of the same sex. And you know, so just that stereotype in and of itself, I think we see emphasized in our society over and over again. And it's one that's really hard to try to get your mind away from, because it's so prevalent. And so many people who are more vocal about having homosexual tendencies want everybody to think that that's the only way they can really be happy.
0: Yeah, one of the biggest stereotypes that I face is a lot of people, like a lot of people say that I did this for someone else, that they're like, oh, it's so sad that you couldn't marry who you really wanted to because the church is making you, or something like that. And I, you know, I married who I wanted to marry. I did not want to marry a guy. I do not feel at peace when I'm with a guy. I want to marry a woman, and particularly I wanted to marry Alyssa because she makes me happier than I've ever been in my whole entire life. And so it is kind of hard to hear when people just assume that you got married for someone else, or you're doing it to make the church happy, or you may be doing it to make your parents happy, or you're doing it to hide. And that's particularly annoying because I was out before I got married, so obviously I didn't do it to hide. Another problem is everyone stereotypes is that I'm secretly having gay sex. They talk about Brokeback Mountain or Ted Haggard or some of these more common occurrences that you do hear about. I mean, when someone's faithful to their spouse, that never makes the news. And so there's that mentality that people have. And there's people, a lot of people saying that I'm not being true to myself. And I'm fighting very much against what culture is saying and what the world's telling me. So for someone to accuse me of just being a sheep seems very counterintuitive to me. I'm like, I fought very hard to do what I want and not what other people are telling me to do. And then they think I'm just a sheep following other people. This is not an easy path.
1: What has been taught in the church regarding identity in this regard?
0: So, there's been several statements by several leaders. Both Packer and Oaks have talked that being gay should not be used as a noun. That I shouldn't say I am gay. I am a gay. That would be a noun. I am gay would be an adjective. They talk about how you shouldn't see it as a condition of who you are. You should see yourself first and foremost as a son and daughter of God. And I've seen that where if you identify yourself, you know, whatever it is, if you're a less active member, sometimes you let that identity become who you are, and it's harder to overcome that and be an active member, for example. So that's Elder Oaks and Elder Packer. Elder Holland has talked about not letting your sexual feelings be your primary identity. And I would say that that's good advice for anyone, whether they have same or opposite sex attraction. You should not make your sexual feelings give an inordinate amount of time. That is important. And then Bishop McMullen has talked a lot about labels in general. He is even said that you shouldn't even say a woman is pregnant because that's giving her a label and reducing her to a biological phenomena rather than seeing her as a daughter of God. And so they have said that no one should really be labeled in any fashion, and that saying people who are gay kind of puts them in a category. And I have seen many people in the church who have taken that to mean that people who are living the law of chastity shouldn't be identified as gay and other people should be. And that's totally going against what our church leaders teach. That they teach that no one should have that label, that everyone should be treated as a son and daughter of God. Nothing they have ever said has ever indicated that you should use that label to distinguish between good guys or bad guys or something like that.
1: So has the church taught that people should be closeted?
0: No. So identifying yourself primarily, there's a huge difference between identifying yourself primarily by your sexual feelings and then lying about it and pretending that you're something you aren't. The church has said that you need to be honest with your fellow man. One of the great teachings from the Book of Mormon is that when we're baptized, we make covenant to bear one another's burdens and mourn with those who mourn. And that can't happen if you don't know what those burdens are. And Elder Oaks has said that every member, that applies specifically to same-sex attraction, that every member has that duty to bear that with someone with same-sex attraction. And I think a lot of people do get confused because the church doesn't like the label gay and doesn't want to create this division between the gay guys and the straight guys and women. That means that you have to pretend to be straight, and that nothing they have said indicates that you should pretend to be straight.
1: So having said that, what do you think the church's position is on what we refer to as gay rights?
0: So, gay rights is, gay is a very confusing, adjective because it could mean, several different things. Elder Oaks says that it could refer to feelings or it could, refer to behavior. So you really don't know. There are some rights that are typically labeled as gay rights that the church has been in support of. We see in Salt Lake that they've been in favor of housing and employment rights for people based solely on their sexual orientation, that they get special benefits for that. And I think they're fully aware that that would also, given the current state of our legal system, also apply to people who are having same-sex relationships. I have often thought of gay rights as being similar to women's rights. Not every woman is in favor of everything that's under the category of women's rights. The church is against abortion, for example, and several women are against abortion, even though that gets put under the category of women's rights. It's the same thing with gay rights. There are some, you know, gay rights that are very good, that the church is pro everyone, that everyone needs to be treated with love and respect, and bullying and unkindness is a horrible, awful thing, and no one should do it. But then there's some gay rights that even many people of same-sex attraction are opposed to. And I, for example, am opposed to same-sex marriage. And even though I have same-sex attraction, and the church is also against same-sex attraction, or same-sex marriage. So another thing I wanted to add is, for me in particular, something that's been very important to me is my ability to choose my own path as someone with same-sex attraction and the ability to, you know, go to a college that respects my values and to be able to go to a therapist who, with someone who respects my values and has the same goals I want to. And I do think it's interesting that under the category of gay rights, people actually clump the inability to get that type of therapy, that depriving gay people of the therapy that they want is actually a goal of a lot of gay rights organizations, a very explicit goal. And in my mind, that would be allowing people with same-sex attraction to get the therapy they want should be part of gay rights. You know, the right to therapy should be a thing of gay rights. And so in that aspect, I would say that the church is very much in favor of that gay right, as opposed to many gay rights organizations, which are not in favor of that right.
1: So with respect to Proposition 8,
0: mm-hmm.
1: do you see that as a move to take rights away from same-sex couples?
0: At the time in California, before same-sex marriage became legal, same-sex couples had all of the rights that the state of California could offer them. There are several rights that could not be offered to them by the state of California, such as federal rights. But those rights were not under question in Prop 8. Prop 8 would not have affected a single right for same-sex couples except for the ability to call their relationship a marriage. That was the only right that was affected. And the church came out and said, when they supported it, that they did not oppose any of the other rights, which were very extensive under California law. And I think because we joined a broad group of other like-minded people who also wanted to protect the definition of marriage, and some of those organizations were opposed to some of the rights in California, that many people assumed because the church was affiliated with those organizations that that was the church's stance as well, but that is not the case.
1: How do you reconcile the church's participation with Proposition 8 and the church's teachings on agency?
0: So I think there's a huge difference between allowing someone to do whatever they want and subsidizing their behavior with tax benefits and saying that I personally agree with your behavior and I personally think that the way you're doing things is just as good as the way that I'm doing things. So there's a huge difference with one's, you know, agreeing to disagree. Like, I don't think that that's an appropriate behavior, but you should be allowed to do it, whether I think it's an appropriate behavior or not. And the other one is saying, I want you to say that my behavior is appropriate. And so there's a difference there.
1: Now, you were in California during the whole Proposition 8 debate, right?
0: Mm-hmm. Yes.
1: From your perspective, could it be fairly said that the church participated in any, what you know, what's called gay bashing during the Proposition 8 debates?
0: The church actually, as an official thing, didn't say much, actually. They gave a fireside that was broadcast to all members, and they did put several things on their website, which was very extensively saying that they were against gay bashing and that this disagreement should not allow that behavior at all. And I, unfortunately, did see a lot of gay bashing from supporters of Prop 8. Most of them were not members of our church. Some of the worst gay bashing came from non-Mormons, but unfortunately, some of them were. However, I was impressed because I was involved in a lot of talking and debating things. And when people were reasonable about it and were able to convey their views without attacking people who chose to be in same-sex relationships, I could tell that they were probably Mormon and I was usually right.
1: So beyond that, what was it like being a member of the church in California during Proposition 8, a member of the church who experiences same-sex attraction?
0: Well, it was, I've said before that I felt that, because I have same-sex attraction, and I am very connected to that community, and I have participated in, have been the subject of abuse and gay bashing, and it's not fun, and it's painful, and it hurts. And so there's a lot of very sensitive feelings for that, and but at the same time, I'm Mormon, and I believe in the sanctity of marriage, and I have a very different view of marriage as a lot of people in California do. So I've often compared it as, like, seeing your parents get a divorce, where, like, both sides are very close to you, and they're fighting, and it hurts. And it hurts a lot. It's really hard when you're fighting for something that you believe in, and yet the people you're with are saying things that are very hurtful and very painful. And that happened on both sides, where people who supported marriage said very, very hurtful things against people with same-sex attractions, and people who with same-sex attractions says very hurtful things against Mormons and people of faith. People called it Proposition Hate, and they'd say over and over again that we were doing this because of hate, and that just hurts because it's not because of hate, and to even accuse me of doing something out of hate is very, very harsh and very hard to deal with. It got to the point where you say that you're Mormon and people just assume that you hate gay people, which is totally not true. But it's a stereotype that you have to deal with. And there were commercials on TV that were bashing the Mormon faith openly, which I never thought I would have seen when I was growing up. But the fact that you could put commercials on the air that sole purpose was to bash Mormons was very odd and very foreign. It didn't seem like I was in the United States anymore.
1: Alyssa, what do you have to add?
2: I would say it was hard for me on a lot of personal levels. I had some, you know, like I said, I had some friends who were, you know, very openly living gay lifestyles, and you know, they were people who respected the fact that I was Mormon, and so they did engage me in some conversation about this topic. And at that time I was still dating Joshua. We hadn't really decided for sure to get married yet. And at various points in time, they wanted to ask questions or something. At various points in time, they did have a few questions. I tried to even utilize Joshua's help to make sure that I was responding, you know, in the most positive way I could. And still found that people became really distant. I lost friends for an extended period of time. It was a hard place to be because, you know, I did care very much about them, and I knew that they wanted the opportunity to be able to say that the relationship they were in was a marriage. And yet I didn't necessarily support that definition, but that didn't mean that I didn't want them to be happy, and it didn't mean that I wanted to say that they couldn't do something that they felt was right. And it certainly didn't mean that I was, you know, upset at them or unhappy with them, but they were sure unhappy with me. And so it was just a really weird time, and one that I hope I don't have to live through again, but I probably will. So it was difficult to want to really talk to a lot of people or really be very outgoing or vocal about things. And from, you know, because I was close to Joshua at that point in time, I got a lot more exposure to different issues that were actually being dealt with within the community of people who were Mormon and did have or experience SSA, and how they were feeling about things that were being said. And that was, I mean, it was really eye-opening, and you could see where, you know, they didn't necessarily like what was going on either, as Joshua just alluded to. And so it was just, I don't know, it was really hard from every perspective to try to make any sort of a point about what you believed or why you believed it, because everything was just so controversial.
0: Another thing that I think was hard is that they would often, because you had that view about what marriage means, and that wasn't their view, that they assigned a lot of other things to you. Like, people would accuse you, oh, you're against Prop 8, so therefore you think that our family should be broken up, and we shouldn't be allowed to see each other, and we shouldn't be able to get health rights or these other rights, or you're in favor of gay bashing. I mean, they made all of these very illogical leaps because I had one view on one aspect that all of a sudden I was a gay hater. And people said that I had, especially when they found out that I had same-sex attraction, that it was internalized homophobia, and that I had a lot of self-hate. And that was just really hard to take.
1: What has the church said about gay bashing?
0: The church has been very clear that gay bashing is not appropriate and is not acceptable for members of the church to participate in.
1: Now, some people have criticized Elder Packer and have said that Elder Packer has promoted gay bashing or violence against gays because of a talk he gave, I think, in the late 70s, where he mentioned an incident involving, I think it was two missionaries who one made a homosexual advance toward the others. Are you familiar with that?
0: Yes, I am.
1: What's your take on that story?
0: It's very spotty about the circumstances that in that encounter. So I think it's very hard to say what those circumstances are. I've seen Elder...
1: Have you read that talk?
0: I've read the talk. The talk itself doesn't have a lot of details in it.
1: You see Elder Packer as promoting violence against homosexuals in that talk.
0: No, I don't see that. I've seen him as more protecting your chastity at all costs. And if someone were forcibly trying to get me to participate in homosexual behavior with them, I would probably protect myself with violence if necessary as well. Or, you know, the straight as well. I view it as you need to protect yourself and your chastity at all costs. He wasn't very clear in his talk about how forceful the sexual advances were, but there were sexual advances.
1: I think in the larger context, the message that we should get out of that talk is that we should protect ourselves from being violated sexually. And it's not necessarily a message that would pertain just to homosexual advances. Does that sound right from your perspective?
0: Yes. He said, in a general context, never let anyone handle you or touch those very personal parts of your body, which are an essential link in the ongoing creation. And in that talk, he did say, and I pulled it up so I have the quote. He says, "I am not recommending that course to you, but I'm not omitting it. You must protect yourself." So the focus is very much on protecting yourself.
1: Yeah, which is absolutely the same message that would be given to a young woman.
0: Right.
1: That if a young man is making sexual advances to her, that she ought to resist those. And I think that he would say the same thing to the young woman. If the young woman, you know, decked a guy for, you know, groping her, you know, trying to make some kind of unwanted advance, I think Elder Packer would have said, well, I'm glad you did. If I were there, I probably would have done the same thing. I guess I don't see that as an attack on homosexuals per se. I see that as an attack on unwanted sexual advances.
0: Right. There is, however, like I said, there's not a lot of detail in the talk itself. So we don't know the level of sexual advancement that the missionary did. I mean, if some woman winked at me and I beat her to a bloody pulp, that's not an appropriate response.
1: Right.
0: You know, your protection is about protecting and not about gay bashing, and so his example was not very clear, and so I think a lot of critics do look at that lack of clarity as a form of promoting gay bashing.
1: Have you ever heard anyone say that it's okay to persecute gays or to do violence against gays on the basis of Elder Packer's talk?
0: No, that I think in the Mormon Church, one of the things we do focus on is the law of two or three witnesses shall every word be established. And if you look at any other teaching on this topic, it makes it very clear that that interpretation would be incorrect, including several teachings by Elder Packer himself.
1: Yeah. How did you feel when Elder Packer gave his talk in October of 2010? The talk that you know the talk I'm talking about.
0: Yes.
1: that gave so much. There was so much reaction to that, and again, they accusing Elder Packer of basically being a homophobe. How did you feel about that talk?
0: Well, I think perhaps I make, to me, it's very obvious the difference between actions and relationships. And I have had to fight against the inclination to be in a same-sex relationship. And I've overcome it to the extent that I'm not in a same-sex relationship. So it's fit exactly what I had been going through for so many years, and was validation to me that I was on the right course and it was possible, and that is what God wanted me to do. I did wish that he was a bit clearer. I think it's always hard to guess how people are going to interpret your remarks. I knew exactly what he was talking about, but unfortunately it seems that there are people who weren't. And I think it would have been better if he had left them without a shadow of doubt what he was talking about, but no one's perfect.
1: Yeah, I mean, if you put his talk into the context of what he has said in the past, it's clear to me that he's distinguishing between behavior and temptations or tendencies we might have, and that God doesn't make someone in a way that they have no choice but to act on the tendencies or temptations that they have. God wouldn't do that. But he's not saying that nobody has temptations or tendencies. He's certainly not saying that that by virtue of being in this world and being a natural man or natural woman that we we're not born with different types of tendencies or temptations. And he's made perhaps a more clear distinction between behavior and tendencies or temptations in past talks. What do you recall about what Elder Packer has said in the past in that regard?
0: So he has said, he was talking about the struggle with being same-sex attraction, having same-sex attraction, and particularly with the temptation to engage in immoral activity. And he said that, quote, "that may be a struggle from which you will not be free in this life. If you do not act on temptation, you need feel no guilt." So he was very strong, echoing the words of President Kimball in that respect, that we shouldn't be feeling guilty for same-sex attractions. We shouldn't be feeling guilty for fighting the good fight. And for him to turn around in 2010 and allude to that, it seems very odd to me that that would be the interpretation.
1: Well, it was the same time that the new church handbook was coming out that was, in the current church handbook, it's specifically drawing a distinction between behavior and temptations or tendencies that people might have. It would be very strange if Elder Packer, at the same time this church handbook is coming out, saying it's not sinful to be tempted with same-sex attraction, it's sinful to act on same-sex attraction or to behave in a homosexual manner. It would be very incongruous for Elder Packer then at the same time to give a talk inferring that same-sex attraction itself was sinful.
0: Right, and it doesn't, because the other thing is he does not mention same-sex attraction once during the whole talk. I mean, there's no doubt that he was including that, and given, the Proposition 8 and what was going around it and substitutes for marriage, that was included in the talk. But everything he said applies equally to straight people as well. And
1: there was a larger context too. I mean, he was talking about pornography as well.
0: Right.
1: And so it's not just homosexual behavior. We're talking about sinful behavior in general, and that we have, certain tendencies or temptations, but they do not dictate our behavior.
0: Right. And that's a core Mormon belief, and I think that's something that a lot of people don't understand. And they think it's only applying to people with same-sex attraction when it's general. It's everyone has to fight against the natural man.
1: Right.
2: Yeah, I was really impressed because I actually, in one of the conversations I actually had with a friend around the whole Proposition 8 issue, he was a person who was in a same-sex relationship. And I mentioned that we believed that even people who had homosexual feelings and tendencies could still have the potential of having, you know, an opposite sex partner and being happy. Not everybody, but that might be a possibility. And the response that I got to that statement was never. That would never work for me. And that, well, that may be. I certainly am in no position to judge whether or not that would work in his case or not. The fact that he was so adamant that there was nothing he could do to fight the temptation to be with a you know, another male was odd to me, because I'm like, but that's what agency is. And so it really was, you know, it was a big point for me when I was listening to this talk. I was actually really happy that he was talking about the fact that, you know, it doesn't matter what temptation or tendency we might have, whether it's one towards alcohol or one towards anger or one towards, you know, engaging in same-sex behavior, that all of those things are things that we can overcome, because we all need to overcome things in our lives. None of us are perfect. And I just thought it was, you know, as a lot of people have said, there are things that sometimes you wish, well, maybe he could have phrased that a little bit better. But I thought it was a really beautiful message. And then so shortly thereafter, so many people were so against it. And I thought they just totally misinterpreted what he was saying completely and missed the point that it really is that core doctrine that we can overcome, you know, temptations that we have in this life, whether it's, you know, a person who was exposed to drugs at a very, very early age and has this tendency toward being a drug addict, or it's something involving your sexual activity, that we all can choose. And that's really the message that the gospel brings.
0: I think part of the confusion was the use of the word overcome. When we overcome difficulties, I don't think in Mormonism we think that all the difficulties ever go away and everything's hunky-dory. It's learning to deal with the difficulties. And I mean, that's the huge difference, is I think some people saw this overcome as you're changing your sexual orientation, whereas I have this desire towards the impure and unnatural, and I am not giving into it. I am conqueror. I am overcoming that desire. Not, oh, it's a piece of cake now because I don't have the desire anymore.
1: The statement that Elder Packer made was, some suppose that they were preset and cannot overcome what they feel are inborn tendencies toward impure and unnatural. Now, the print version says inborn temptations, and he says, not so. And in the spoken version said, why would our Heavenly Father do that to anyone? Remember, he is our Heavenly Father. Now, Elder Packer gave another talk, and I'm not sure where this is found. I just love the quote so much that it's just really stuck with me. And maybe he's not the only one who said it, but he mentioned, and I think it may have been in the context of pornography, but or impure thoughts that we may have. And his point was, a bird may land on your head, but you don't need to let it build a nest there. And I think that really gets to the point here, is that in overcoming temptations or tendencies, it's a matter of shooing the bird away, you know, not entertaining that bird and not saying, you know, hey, stick around and let's make it comfortable for you here. And so to say that we can't overcome the temptations or tendencies that we may have, I think is the message that a lot of people are promoting, that if you have some kind of inclination towards certain behavior, that you should indulge that inclination and that you have no option but to indulge it. And it's like Alyssa said, the gospel teaches us that we do have options. We do have the freedom to choose what our behavior will be.
0: Right. And I think another point that's hard for people to get is we're supposed to control our thoughts. We're supposed to purify our hearts and change our desires. And I think when we start talking about, especially in SSA, when we talk about changing our desires, people think that's a change in sexual orientation, where to me it's my desire is to do what God wants me to do, and I don't desire to be in a same-sex relationship, and that's the desire I'm changing. I'm not stopping the bird from landing on my head, but I'm shooing it away.
1: Exactly. So the bird lands on your head. And so what your desire is to shoo the bird away and not to make it comfortable for the bird to remain. You know, one of the things that I think there even are some members of the church who have created organizations relating to same-sex marriage or homosexual activity. It seems in an effort to change the church's position with respect to same-sex activity and same-sex marriage. And I think that the theory that they have is that if it's legal for homosexuals to marry, that it would not be a violation of the law of chastity for someone to engage in sexual activity within the context of that marriage, even though it's a same-sex marriage. Now, what's your take on that? If homosexuals are able to marry, why would sex within that relationship be a violation of the law of chastity?
0: Well, as a married homosexual, sex within a relationship with someone of the opposite sex wouldn't be a bad thing. But as far as the same-sex marriage is concerned, for me, I wasn't always as faithful as I should be, and I have made mistakes. And I didn't feel peace, and I didn't feel close with God in that type of relationship, and I feel peace and I feel close to God now. So I have a strong testimony that the law of chastity as currently stands does bring peace and does bring happiness into people's lives. And so it would seem odd to me that that would change. The purpose of the church, it's the kingdom of God here on earth. And we're here working together to try to prepare ourselves to live with God again. And the highest degree, it would be a celestial marriage in the kingdom of God. And same-sex relationships do not work towards that goal, and it can be quite distracting. And there are people who would otherwise be great spouses in an opposite-sex marriage who do get confused and do go for same-sex relationship and deprive themselves and their potential spouse of that type of loving relationship. My relationship with Alyssa is the best that I could ever even fathom or hope for, and it's my greatest blessing on earth. And a lot of people unnecessarily, and I realize not everyone would be able to have the opportunity, but I think a lot of people unnecessarily deprive themselves of that blessing, and that's sad.
1: You know, a similar question, I suppose, would be, what would be wrong with homosexual activity that stops short of intercourse? So, you know, if you're a BYU student, for example, you're not married, and you are kissing someone of the opposite gender. You know, I don't know any bishop that is going to report you to the honor code office or hold, you know, church discipline for that type of activity. However, if a young man is engaging in kissing another young man, you know, it seems that that's viewed very differently. why should BYU or the church care about two men who show physical affection to each other through hugging or even holding hands or kissing when similar activity is not prohibited between unmarried people of the opposite gender?
0: So a lot of what I've talked about is controlling your desires and helping your desires. And my desire has always been to have a celestial marriage. And I think that things that deter you from that goal, even if that's not a realistic possibility for you in this life, things that deter you from that goal are very detrimental to your eternal progression. And an unmarried man or woman can be working towards the goal of a celestial marriage, whereas two men aren't. And again, with the same-sex intimacy, I think it's mostly the desires behind it. I served my mission, as I said, in Brazil, and I saw a lot of same-sex kissing at church. All the women, every time they saw each other, they kissed each other on the cheek, and that was part of the culture. And there was absolutely nothing wrong with same-sex kissing at church in front of everyone. But it was kissing of friends, and it was not done with a romantic intent. It was very platonic. And so the part of the law of chastity, more than just keeping our relationships pure, is to also control our feelings. And they've asked us not to arouse any of the feelings that's outside of marriage that should only be aroused within marriage. And even opposite sex couples who are progressing towards marriage have to watch very carefully, because their emotions can get to that point where it does arouse those feelings that should only be aroused in marriage, and they have to keep their guard on it. And if you're dating someone who you shouldn't be dating, then that is also a relationship that, even a heterosexual relationship, that might be inappropriate. One difference, I think, between a heterosexual and homosexual relationship is it's more obvious that, because all homosexual relationships are inappropriate, it's more obvious to other people that those homosexual relationships are inappropriate. But, you know, if you see a guy and a girl walking hand in hand and kissing, and you don't know them, you know, you don't know if that man's married to another woman and is cheating on her. Or even if they're both single, if that man's prayed to God and he feels he should break up with that woman, but is ignoring God's commands and not breaking up with her, you know, that's still equally wrong in my point of view. You're supposed to be working towards the relationships that God wants you to be working towards, but it's not obvious to other people what God's intent for you is.
1: Yeah, that's well put. You know, as people experience same gender attraction issues, you know, you talked about some of the distress that you experienced early on trying to sort this through and figure out, you know, your relationship to God, your relationship to the church. That's going to result in some feelings of depression and anxiety. And there are some instances where it becomes so severe that people commit suicide. From your perspective, what is the church doing to confront the issues of suicide that are related to same-sex attraction?
0: The church has spoken very much against gay bashing. The church has talked a lot about the family members, making sure that they love them. I think it's a tendency, because you want your kids to be perfect, that you put undue stress on them to be perfect at times. But most fundamentally, I think it's the gospel of Jesus Christ that helps us find peace in this life and overcome any problems with suicide. There's lots of people who are fully in the lifestyle and in a very supportive environment who still commit suicide. I think the only peace that comes is when you're fully following the gospel and that you have let the atonement of Christ work in your life, and that you do find that peace that comes through that. And I think the peace of repentance and the peace of following the gospel is irreplaceable. And that's what the church teaches. And I think lukewarm positions where you're half in and half out is probably one of the most miserable places to be.
1: Do you think Jesus taught anything about homosexuality? We sometimes hear that, you know, religious injunctions against homosexuality are based upon the law of Moses or based on that wacky dude Paul who said lots of weird things, and so we should just discount what Paul's saying because Jesus never taught about homosexuality. What do you think about that?
0: Well, I think separating different terms is something new and didn't exist when Jesus was alive. He very clearly taught against fornication and adultery, which would include all sexual relationships outside of marriage. And he very clearly taught that marriage was between a man and a woman and that that shouldn't be changed. So that doesn't leave any room for homosexual relationships. He might not have specifically named all the different types of relationships that could be had outside of a marriage between a man and a woman. You know, if we invented a separate term for saying having sex with a person two doors down, then you could say, well, Jesus never taught against having sex with a person two doors down. But he didn't, because he said, don't have any sex with someone you're not married to. He didn't say anything against prostitution, you know, but that's having sex with someone that you're not married to. And then we do have the example of someone who was taken in adultery. And his message to them was, oh, it's fine, you know, go and be yourself and fulfill your desires because this life is all about fulfilling the natural man. He said, I don't condemn you. You know, he was very much about forgiveness and not judging other people. But at the same time, he said, go thy way and sin no more. And to think that he kind of had an exception for a particular type of fornication and adultery without ever mentioning it would seem very odd to me. He clearly taught against sexual relationships outside of marriage.
1: So how do you think the church can teach the standards of the church while at the same time loving people who experience same-sex attraction?
0: I think the standards of the church is the way to love people with same-sex attraction. The standards of the church, the whole have no need for the physician. The purpose of the church is for people who aren't perfect. If you are perfect, you wouldn't need the church. The church is precisely for people who have problems. You talked about Paul talking about homosexuality, and he did mention that neither the homosexual, he listed a lot of things, but he said neither the homosexual inherit the kingdom of God. But he goes on and says, but such were for you before you met the gospel. I mean, it was a roll call of the members that he was listing, not the list of people to bash. He was talking to people who were ex-gay, who were no longer homosexual, and he says, but, you know, the gospel saved you. And it's through teaching these things that you can help people find peace. And we also have the principle of agency, where we will still love and accept and help anyone, regardless how they decide to live their life. And I think some people have a hard time applying that in several situations. I've heard frequently where leaders of the church say they wish, for example, there was more cigarette smoke at church because that means the people who need it are there. And I would say the same thing applies. I wish there were more same-sex couples in our sacrament meeting because those are the people who need to hear the gospel. Those are the people who can benefit most from the law of chastity and the principle of repentance.
1: That's well put. Joshua and Alyssa, is there anything else you think people need to know about same-sex attraction or marriages that include a same-sex attracted individual? Or the way in which the church treats people with same-sex attraction?
0: One of my biggest things is that it took me a long time to learn that same-sex attraction wasn't different than any other sin. Not any other sin, because it's not a sin, but any other inclination towards the impure that other people deal with. And in that aspect, I would like SSA to be somewhat normalized, where you can hear people go up there and talk about having a hard time reading the scriptures over the pulpit. But if you talk about people having hard times with same-sex attraction, that's kind of looked down upon, and it shouldn't be. We're supposed to be here to mourn with those who mourn.

0: dynamic, and we haven't been brought up to meet God yet, and until that happens, we have improvement to do.
1: Joshua and Alyssa, thank you for joining us on Fair Examination.
0: Thank you very much.
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1: Questions or comments about this episode can be sent to podcast@fairlds.org or join the conversation at fairblog.org. 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Music for this episode was provided courtesy of Lawrence Green. 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

0: Our next speaker is Dr. Jeffrey Thane. Dr. Thane graduated from BYU with a bachelor's and a master's degree in psychology. He completed his doctorate in instructional technology and learning sciences at Utah State University. He runs the popular Latter-day Saints Philosophers blog and spends time engaging in worldview apologetics, which is articulating and exploring the worldview assumptions that inform our faith. He currently resides in Rexburg, Idaho, with his wife and two children. So with that, let's welcome Dr. Jeffrey Thane.
1: Thank you so much. All right. Let's see here. There we go. Oops. Okay. All right. So let's picture this. Figuring out how to use this thing. All right, let's picture this. Your dear friend Samantha confides in you that she is removing her names from the records of the church. But why, you ask, bewildered, and she says that she's been reading this compelling and persuasive booklet called, you guessed it, Letter to a CES Director. You sigh, and you want to ask, really? Is that all it took? And this is because you've read the book too, and literally nothing in it seemed at all persuasive to you. So you tell Samantha, hey, I've read that book. Have you read the sequel? Or the third book in the trilogy? And so you direct her to a faithful reply to the CES letter by Jim Bennett, and then to Bamboozled by the CES letter by Michael Ash. And she goes and dutifully reads them. And she reports to you that their rebuttals were unconvincing attempts to respond to the grave accusations leveled by Reynolds. And after this, you are left confused. Why is something that seems so transparently unpersuasive to you so convincing to her? And conversely, why does something that seems so convincing to you seem so unpersuasive to her? You know for a fact that neither of you are less intelligent than the other, though in your moments of sadness you might start to question that. But no, similarly intelligent people can disagree in this way, and they do all the time. And in this presentation, I hope to explore some of many reasons why this is the case. But your troubles aren't over, unfortunately. You decide to chat with your mutual friend, Brian. And you express to Brian your sadness that your mutual friend Samantha is leaving the church. And your friend surprises you by asking, why be so judgmental? Well, what do you mean, you ask? And he replies, I think our community is far too judgy of those who have doubts. And you want to ask what about your conversations thus far was judgmental. You simply express sadness that a mutual friend who you both love is considering departing from her covenants. And Brian replies, well, you see, that's the thing. Anytime people decide to live differently, we all judge them. We need to create space for people to decide to do things differently. It's our job to just love. I don't blame anyone for not feeling like they belong in our community, given how constantly judgmental church members can be. And again, you are now baffled, because before now you didn't see Brian as a part of the judge me not crowd. But you also didn't see anything in your conversation, in your speech, or your conduct that was overly judgmental. Is it really unloving, or is it really judgmental to be sad when someone is making what you think is

Grave mistake. And now you're sad and confused because now you're told that it's wrong to even be sad. What in the world is going on here? Raise your hands if you're willing, if you have had experiences like either of these. All right, so a bunch of hands go up, right? It turns out that second scenario, the second conversation here, often has the exact same root as the first. And again, in this presentation, I hope to shine a light underneath some of these bewildering conversations. My first thesis today is that we all have moral intuitions, that we absorb these moral intuitions from the communities that we integrate with. If you want, you can use the term moral taste buds instead of moral intuition, and it works just as well. I draw my understanding here in part from the work of social psychologist Jonathan Haidt and others. I can include a whole bibliography on this, but for now it's sufficient to say that Haidt and other social psychologists have argued that we have deep-seated gut-level reactions to people, actions, events, values, or institutions. And to demonstrate this, for the next couple of moments, I'm going to ask you to consult your feelings, your gut-level pre-rational reactions. So turn your mind off for a moment and just consider your initial instinctive reaction to this. When you see this picture, how do you feel? What's your gut reaction? Do you feel warmly towards this person or coldly? Trustful or distrustful? These are your gut-level intuitive responses. Let's try another one. Let's see here. When you see this picture, once again, pay attention to your gut. How do you feel? Warm or cold? Trustful or distrustful? How we feel towards people and institutions matters a lot in terms of what we believe about them and the sorts of judgments we make towards them. In the first instance, negative rumors about Fred Rogers will likely be taken with a huge dose of skepticism by most people and with a much higher threshold of evidence. And in the second case, negative rumors about Dolores Umbridge will be taken with a huge dose of credulity and a much lower threshold of evidence. Jonathan Haidt argues that we have similar gut-level reactions to moral situations. To demonstrate this, he created scenarios in which people break strong and social and cultural taboos, things about which our intuitions speak loudly. I apologize in advance, but here's an example that Jonathan Haidt used in his research. Forgot to forward a slide. That's okay. A woman is cleaning out her closet, and she finds her old American flag. She doesn't want the flag anymore, so she cuts it up into pieces and uses the rags to clean her bathroom. By show of hands, if you're willing, how many of you had an immediate negative reaction to this? Okay? Yeah. You're normal. That's okay. For many of us, the situation simply tastes wrong. This is what we mean by moral taste buds. It's like biting into something bitter, just hearing about it or seeing it. Here's another example, and again, I apologize in advance. A family's dog was killed by a car in front of their house. And they had heard that dog meat was delicious, so they cut up the dog's body and cooked it and ate it for dinner. No one saw them do this. All right, who had a negative reaction to this one? All right, good. Again, you're normal. Most of Jonathan Haidt's participants in his research had similarly negative reactions, at least in the United States, as other countries in the world were not so much so. But he would prod them to explain their reasoning, and then he would systematically dismantle their reasoning. And rather than change their mind, when backed into a corner and deprived of all their rational arguments, participants often experience what Jonathan Haidt calls moral dumbfounding. This is when we have strong moral intuitions, but cannot generate further moral reasoning to justify those moral intuitions. And in these scenarios, rarely did the research participants walk back or revise their moral judgments in the face of moral dumbfounding. It would be a little bit like trying to convince someone that blended pizza makes a fantastic smoothie. No matter how many rational arguments you throw at them, it's just not going to stick. You'll rarely change their intuitions about it using rational arguments. And in the same way, we form intuitions about a broad array of more
situations that are durable in the face of counter-argument. Let me offer one more example. This one is one of my own. An adult man and an adult woman, both single, go on several dates. After the fifth date, they decide to make love. They use birth control, and the encounter was consensual. Again, by show of hands, how many of you had a visceral negative reaction to this scenario? But again, let me ask another show of hands. How many of you had a reaction that was less intense than the first two? Okay. This is not a gotcha moment. When I showed these slides to my neighbor a few days ago, he had a negative reaction to the first two scenarios, even made faces each time I read him the stories. And then I read him the third story, he literally shrugged. He went, "That's what people do." And he paused and he says, "But up here, I know it's wrong." And then he paused and says, "And in fact, I would suspect it's probably a greater wrong than the first two scenarios." But he kind of got the point. He said, "My moral taste buds did not react the same." And on this, my neighbor's perfectly normal, and probably so are you. My purpose of this is to show that we have moral intuitions, that they are stronger or weaker in response to various moral situations, and that this does not necessarily follow the relative severity of our confessional beliefs, what we believe up here. It's possible for our gut-level reactions to diverge from our cognitive beliefs. So where do our moral intuitions come from? Well, there's no single answer to this. I'll suggest a number of possibilities. Our family upbringing, we absorb the intuitions of our parents and our siblings, and this isn't always through direct instruction, but just as a matter of acculturation. We absorb intuitions from our peer group. At some point, our peers can even influence have a stronger influence on our intuitions than even our parents, particularly in adolescence. From our church community, for example, those we minister to and with, those that they can have a huge influence on what we consider to be right and wrong, and particularly those we consider to be moral authorities within our church community. Also from our political tribe, most people find their moral intuitions dovetail on most issues with their preferred political tribe. And again, as a matter of acculturation. And this one is huge. Even if we manage to cognitively disagree with our political tribe on various issues, how we feel often tends to dovetail our political tribe anyways. Our culture, moral intuitions vary from culture to culture. We tend to breathe our broader cultural air, no matter what tribe or community we participate in. And also in our entertainment. Our entertainment can be a subtle source of moral education, an extra concentrated dose of that cultural air, so to speak. I mean, spend hundreds of hours with characters that we love, who act and talk in certain ways, and we can find our intuition shifting without us even realizing it's happening, without any rational argument along the way. Stories educate our intuitions. Stories communicate to hearers who should be seen as protagonists, who should be seen as villains, what constitutes a happy ending or a sad ending. And in the process, they communicate to us what to love, what to hate, what is good, what is bad. And notice that all but one of these represents various communities. Our family, our peers, our church, our political tribe, our culture all represent groups of people that we affiliate with. The only exception here is entertainment, but I'm willing to bet that the effect that entertainment has on our intuition probably is amplified to whatever extent that we integrate into communities and fans and the fan base of a particular show or movie, for example. Put differently, communities come to share intuitions. And the communities we identify most closely with has the largest influence on our intuitions. A number of years ago, as a matter of morbid curiosity, I started spending unfortunate amounts of time perusing the discussion forums of former members of the church. I had nothing in common with these folks. I was persuaded by none of their arguments. I was sympathetic to none of their grievances. I was simply an online apologist who wanted to keep an ear to the ground and my thumb on the pulse of the conversation and the controversies of the hour. And after a while, I could sit in a fast and testimony meeting, and with each awkward testimony, I could write the script of how participants in these forums would find the testimony problematic in various ways. Far more interesting, the far more interesting thing was the vicarious sense of embarrassment I began to feel as I listened to those problematic testimonies or Sunday school comments. Whereas before, those
Awkward and errant Sunday school comments might warrant an invisible eye roll, and, but also a warm feeling towards that lovable formal high priest who is often wrong but doing his best. Now I was experiencing that instead an inner cringe as I anticipated the mockery that such comments would bring were these forum participants ever to hear them. And even a little bit of irritation with, say, Brother Johnson for even making them. Why does he have to be one of those sorts of people? The moment that I realized this was happening, I dropped the habit like a rock, because I realized that my intuitions were changing. And the communities I was spending time with, even if they weren't communities I particularly identified with, those communities were rubbing off on me. My point here is that we absorb the intuitions of our various communities, often without deliberate participation. Sometimes just swimming in water is enough to get wet. Who the thunk? This isn't to say that we don't participate or cooperate at all in the formation of our moral intuitions, just that we can sleepwalk into them without conscious reflection of what we are doing or why. The question I often ask as I see others walk down the road of towards deconversion is, what new communities have they become a part of? Or what new social media network or friends group have they inserted themselves into long before this deconversion process ever became visible? Now, this is a trick question. Oops, forgot this in advance again. This is a trick question because we are all part of a new community now, a brave new world of Western society and culture that is fundamentally different from the civic community that we were part of even a mere decade ago. These days, we don't have to join a new subreddit to experience the same effect that I experienced. We are all effectively part of a new community with new shared intuitions. Maybe you live in a community or a social circle that is quite insulated from these cultural changes. But if your entertainment comes primarily from those who view our faith traditions with contempt, we will be influenced nonetheless. Our entertainment does not have to aggressively propagandize these cultural innovations to have this effect. In fact, it would be less effective if it did. Instead, our entertainment magistrates just need to make what our traditions treat as wrong as it seem normal, commonplace, and good. They just need to show us actors and characters we love doing things that we once found unsettling or wrong. And how we feel about those things, our moral taste buds, so to speak, can change. Advertisers know that the most effective persuasion doesn't even involve words. It just requires you to show Matthew McConaughey walking handsomely while wearing your cologne, or smiling confidently while he drives your car. These sorts of things speak to your intuitions. At one point in our collective history, extramarital sex was a community scandal. Now, and I suspect this is true for many of us, even for many within our faith, and I count myself as among them, it often barely registers at all when we see it in our entertainment. And in fact, it's the screenwriter's job, if they're doing it well, to make us want them to do it and to cheer them on when they do. It's hard to imagine that this doesn't have an effect on how loudly our moral intuitions speak when we encounter these things. So once again, we all have moral intuitions or moral taste buds. Those intuitions can shift in ways that diverge from our stated convictions. My second thesis today is that our moral intuitions affect the weight that we give to evidence and argument. So first, let's consult your gut level intuitive reaction to this picture. Many of us look upon this picture here with some measure of distrust. It might be because I'm Republican and is currently being controlled by Democrats. It could be that I'm Democrat and is currently being controlled by Republicans. It could be because I'm libertarian and is currently being controlled by anyone. Let's go with that one for now. We often assume that our intuitions, these gut-level reactions, flow out of our moral judgments and moral reasoning. We might assume that I was exposed somewhere along the way to libertarian arguments, and from those arguments, I formed libertarian intuitions, libertarian taste buds, moral taste buds. In other words, we might assume that I distrust the state because of whatever arguments I've been exposed to in favor of libertarian thought. Well, social psychologist Jonathan Haidt argues that this puts the cart before the horse. He says that we form pre-rational moral intuitions first,
And moral reasoning doesn't even come into play until we are asked to defend our moral judgments. Haidt refers to this as the intuitionist dog that wags the rationalist tail. The rational part of us, the part of us that constructs rational arguments, is not actually king, is not actually boss. It is the servant. If you'll indulge me for a moment, and again I apologize in advance, few of us have ever had to articulate a very strong argument for why we shouldn't say poop in the restaurant dining room. Every single one of you felt just a twinge of disgust right now, am I right? When we share intuitions like this, rational argument isn't necessary. I don't have to make any arguments to convince you. In other words, we only hire a lawyer when we need to make a case to a judge or a jury or perhaps even to ourselves. So when we have shared intuitions, a common set of moral taste buds, our rational arguments about those intuitions might be weak or even non-existent. It is only when those intuitions are challenged, say in the face of new cultural norms, that we are even sometimes forced to put arguments into words to support those intuitions. Our moral reasoning is the lawyer, our moral intuitions are the client. Haidt concluded that when it comes to changing hearts and minds on an issue, and that's any issue whatsoever, it is far more important to speak to the client rather than the lawyer. Imagine if you could get opposing counsel to change their mind on the case and suddenly side with you against their client. It just doesn't happen. Because opposing counsel is simply being paid by the hour. You can be as persuasive as you want, and they'll just start getting creative. And we've all been there, where we find ourselves playing whack-a-mole with people's concerns about the church. That is because rational argument and moral reasoning is downstream from the source of our deepest convictions. If our intuitions lean in favor of something, our moral reasoning asks, can I believe this? It looks for reasons to believe. Even the flimsiest justifications for belief will do. If our intuitions lean against something, our moral reasoning asks, must I believe this? It looks for reasons not to believe, for escape hatches. And again, even the smallest justification for disbelief will do. It is important to note that we all do this on most issues. Arguments in favor of our intuitions are given light scrutiny. Arguments against them are given heavy scrutiny. And in the same way, if your intuitions tell you that the church is fundamentally good, that its members are sincere people who are trying, that the Book of Mormon is a divine origin, then the question you are likely asking when examining the rational evidence is, can I believe? And of course, in the pile of resources offered by the church, FAIR, Book of Mormon Central, and other organizations and researchers, you will find plenty of permission for belief. The arguments made by apologists will probably seem quite persuasive. And even where they don't, you will see them as good people trying their best. But if your intuitions have begun to lean the other way, if your gut reaction to the teachings of President Russell M. Nelson is cringe, if reading the Book of Mormon makes you feel like a dupe, and you start to feel vicarious embarrassment for your friends who are passionate about the church, the question you are likely asking is, must I believe? And in the materials offered by critics of the church, you'll find plenty of escape hatches. The CES letter and other materials will seem quite persuasive to you, and the arguments of apologists might seem desperate, and they themselves might even seem dishonest and malicious. And so if Samantha's intuitions have changed, we can poke holes in every single argument that Samantha brings forward for why she should lead the faith, and instead of changing her mind, as we might predict if our moral judgments were the product of rational argument, she will simply experience moral dumbfounding, as we discussed before. If she has come to feel the same way looking at this as she does when looking at this, whatever counter-arguments you offer are just going to seem flimsy to her, no matter how robust they might seem to the rest of us. The fact that you are making such counter-arguments might even mean that she will come to feel, at a gut level and matter of her moral intuitions, the same way about you as the rest of us feel about Sauron's emissaries. The arguments she put forward are often distractions. Now, to be clear here, this doesn't mean that we should never make counter-arguments.
or address those arguments. It just means that the intuitions also need to be addressed. I've recently had a number of conversations where I realized that the real issue is that the other person views with suspicion, distrust, or even contempt the very same people that I see as role models and moral authorities in my life. And at that point, no rational argument is ever going to resolve their concerns completely. And for the record, I'm not saying this is true only of those who leave our faith. This is true for the lion's share of our mind-changing and heart-changing in any direction on any issue. This is equally true of those who join the church. And this is precisely why, in fact, missionaries aren't generally trained to persuade potential members through logical argument. Instead, they invite members to read our sacred text. They invite potential members to read our sacred text, participate in our community, and to pray. That this is what you might say this is what prayer is all about. Asking God to speak to us on the level of our intuitions. And this is why maintaining a sense of community with those who are grappling through these competing cultural pressures is crucial. We are fighting a war of competing intuitions. And posturing as their ideological adversaries, the moment they express doubts about the faith is certain to lose us that war. And so will pushing them into the hands of our adversaries. So sometimes the very best, and sometimes even the only thing that you can do, that we can do for the Samantzes in our lives, is to be an anchor and a steady presence in their life. To be the sort of person who demonstrates in word and deed that their intuitions are miscalibrated. And when appropriate, we can invite them to seek personal experiences with God. Encounters with the divine have a remarkable way of changing our intuitions. A heart that was hard can now become soft. And this explains precisely the stories of so many thousands of Latter-day Saints who, bogged down and mired in various doubts and uncertainties, have found solace in sincere prayer and communion with God. As they experience the presence of the Holy Spirit speaking to their hearts, their intuitions change. Having the Holy Ghost speak to your heart does not suddenly resolve all of your concerns, or perhaps even any of them. Many will report that they never found real closure on some of their original doubts and concerns. They never find any argument or any piece of evidence that would have given their former self any satisfaction. But after their encounter with the Spirit, suddenly it ceased to matter as much to them. No longer are they asking, "Must I believe?" Now they are asking, "Can I believe?" The arguments that were before inadequate are now suddenly good enough. And they can leave the rest to God. It's not because those arguments are stronger than they were before, because they are now looking at them through the lens of a new set of intuitions. They have a new set of moral taste buds, so to speak. This is part of what it means to have a new heart. So once again, we have moral intuitions, moral taste buds. We absorb them from culture and community, and these moral taste buds will influence what sorts of arguments for or against our faith that we find persuasive. My third thesis today is that as our moral intuitions shift, the way we see our community norms also shift. Let's take a look at this moral intuition gauge for a moment. If your intuitions toward a certain behavior lean this way, then you'll start to feel warmly towards norms against that behavior and towards those who reinforce those norms. If your intuitions are warm towards that same behavior, then any norms against those behaviors are going to feel like they are too strong for your moral taste buds. Anywhere to the right of neutral on this chart up here will make even the softest, gentlest norms against a behavior show up as draconian and unnecessary. To be clear, I'm not necessarily talking about our beliefs up here. I know a number of people I love, who will tell you that they believe that any number of things, abortion, extramarital sex, breaking the Sabbath, fill in the blank, right? They can tell you they believe those things are a sin. But on the level of their intuitions, it doesn't really register. Or in some cases, it might even register warmly. And so even though they believe up here that it's wrong, they tend to bristle against any community norms against it. In fact, those norms show up to them as meddling and perhaps as more puritanical than they really are.
and they might distrust the intentions of anyone who tries to reinforce them. Second, when we start to see those who maintain strong moral intuitions on these matters as judgmental. If our friends are watching a movie and they comment, maybe they should wait till marriage to do that, many people will start to see them as judgy McJudgeface and come to see their gut-level reaction as judgmentalism, despite the fact that this is actually a totally ordinary reaction for someone who really believes on the level of their intuitions that extramarital sex is wrong. In fact, anyone with stronger moral intuitions than we have, even if those intuitions are mild, can show up as unnecessarily judgmental. And so when our intuitions toward behaviors that our doctrine teaches as sinful shift in this way, we'll start to see judgmentalism around every corner, not realizing that it's our lack of reactivity towards those behaviors, not the modest moral intuitions of those around us, that is influencing that perception. Certainly, self-righteous judgmentalism is real and often a problem. I see it all the time. It's a symptom of pride. But not every cry of judgmentalism is in response to self-righteous judgmentalism. Sometimes it's just that an individual or group's intuitions towards behaviors are stronger than someone else's baselines. Put simply, when someone says, "You guys are judgmental," we should reflect and consider where to improve, and often we can. We should also realize that sometimes they are simply saying, "You have stronger moral taste buds than I do." And that is now happening on a regular basis as our moral intuitions on some issues, ranging from Sabbath worship to same-sex activity, collapse in the face of societal and media norms and pressures. Often our critics will frame our disagreements as matters of love. They are simply more loving towards those who sin. But love, I want to be clear, has almost nothing to do with the chart that you see up on the board right now. I think we sometimes mistake our heart warm in response to choices that violate our convictions as love. We sometimes come to believe that because we don't feel any sense of disquiet or discomfort with a host of things that we consider to be sinful, we are simply more loving towards those who do those things. For example, if someone's scruples not allow them to congratulate their friends for their extramarital sexual adventures, we often treat this as a lapse in love. But this is a category error, a complete and total category error. And when you ponder this, it's rather silly. We all know that loving others does not require us to be happy when they do things we consider to be morally transgressive. Imagine that our friends are engaging in racist speech and behavior. All of us have moral intuitions that are all the way over here, if you don't recalibrate immediately. Yet we know, deep down, that we can still love them as Christ loves them and feel a genuine concern for their temporal and spiritual well-being as beloved children of God, and feel a deep, visceral reaction towards their racist behavior, and while reinforcing the strongest norms against that behavior. So again, the strength and direction of our moral intuitions about any given behavior has no inherent correlation with how much we love anyone. Having strong moral intuitions does not make us more loving. Having weak moral intuitions does not make us more loving. The question is what, at the matter of our intuitions, we actually see as wrong. The real issue is that often our critics, and even sometimes those within the church who claim to share our beliefs, no longer share the same gut-level intuition that some things really are sinful. For those issues where our critics' intuitions do speak loudly, like this, loving others while disagreeing with or discouraging their choices suddenly makes perfect sense to them. And because we don't have a strong vocabulary for talking about our moral intuitions, we often gloss over that distinction. The strength of our moral intuitions does dovetail with whether we want to reinforce certain norms or dismantle them. We can go either route with a heart full of contempt for those who differ or a heart full of grace and kindness towards those who differ. And I know a number of people whose moral intuitions are all the way over here on certain issues who believe that they are more loving for it,
and they certainly act like it, and I respect them for that, until they encounter someone whose moral intuitions are over here on certain popular trends, and suddenly all that grace disappears. Because it's not always about love to begin with. And finally, one additional caveat. Even though love is not inherently at issue here, it can become difficult to continue strong collegial and familial relationships with family, friends, and neighbors if our intuitions about their sexual activities scream as loudly as our intuitions about something like child abuse or rape. So sometimes I think that some recalibration is needed as we interface with new cultural norms and interact with those who do not share our values. But even here, the strength and direction of our moral intuitions on pretty much any moral issue is unrelated to the question of how much we love others or how much we are willing to sacrifice for them as we seek after their temporal and spiritual well-being, to set the self, our self aside as we pursue their salvation. So there's two errors, and there are errors in two different directions here. We can err towards condoning the sin or towards condemning the person. Genuine Christ-like love is neither. Instead, it is discerning. It involves being clear-eyed about both the perils of sin and the divine potential of every human soul. Our goal is to ensure that our intuitions about the soul worth of people are never mixed up with our intuitions about the choices that they make. Our goal is for sin to taste bad to us. Or as Nephi pleaded with God, quote, "Wilt thou make me that I may shake at the very appearance of sin?" End quote. But our goal is also for people to show up to us as full of divine potential and as worthy of our concern, service, and love. So I am not at all saying that we should feel contempt or disgust toward people who'd engage in activities we believe are sinful. That violates the precepts of our faith and the invitations of prophets and apostles to treat everyone with kindness and respect. And I will say that seeing people with contempt, celebrating their misfortune, being dismissive of their hardships, difficulties, and pain is a sure clear sign that we have drifted into spiritually dangerous territory. I will say that it is well within the bounds of Christian love to feel disquiet, discomfort, and sadness when those we deeply love do things that we consider to be morally wrong. And I would suggest that if we really believe that these things are moral wrongs, on the level of genuine conviction, it would be strange not to. A heart full of genuine Christ-like love is in no way incompatible with having strong moral taste buds. And my argument is that it is possible to hollow out our intuitions about sin long before we ever begin to expressly condone it. And that this undercover deconversion can have consequences down the road in terms of the sorts of arguments both for or against our faith that we find persuasive, and the sorts of norms that we find overbearing. And because our moral intuitions influence our actions and reactions more thoroughly than our cognitive beliefs at times, we can become bewildered as those who claim the same doctrinal beliefs as we do begin to react indistinguishably from our critics to church policies or the latest cultural developments. They may share our beliefs, but not necessarily our intuitions. And this may be why we now all have Brians in our lives who find even gentle community norms too strong for their tastes. And because others leaving the church barely registers on their moral intuitions, they might see our sadness over it as overly judgmental. It's not always because they cognitively disagree on matters of doctrine, but when two individuals no longer share the same intuitions, norms, such as norms of chastity, covenant-keeping, Sabbath-keeping, and so on, are just going to seem different to each of them. A change is in the air, so to speak. A change brought about in large part by a changing culture that now makes our beliefs that might have been uncontroversial a mere decade ago, or 2 decades ago, or even last year, seem backwards and embarrassing. It's in the cultural air that we breathe, so we can hardly blame anyone for absorbing them. It's like getting a secondhand high when all your neighbors are smoking weed, or trying to wade through a swamp without getting wet, or try to walk through a forest fire without breathing in smoke. It should not surprise us
to see these new intuitions rub off on our friends, neighbors, peers, or even ourselves. It would be surprising instead if it didn't. And in the process, as our intuitions change, it is natural for us to start seeing judgmentalism everywhere we look. My hope is that we can be clear-eyed about why this is happening. So again, our moral intuitions influence the arguments we find most persuasive and our perception of community norms. Let me stitch both of these points together real quick. Most of us don't have a thermostat or a barometer on our intuitions. We don't actually have one of those gauges up there, nor do we have Jonathan Haidt drilling us with scenarios and questions designed to elicit a reaction. The best and only real gauge that we have of our moral intuitions, our moral taste buds, is how norms show up to us and what sorts of commentary we start to find overly judgmental and what sorts of arguments start to fall flat and what sorts of arguments start to ring true and convincing. And so we might not ever even realize that our intuitions are changing until arguments that didn't seem persuasive before now suddenly do. And so it would be no surprise to walk away believing it was those arguments that did the trick. Or perhaps we didn't realize our intuitions have changed until suddenly our church community starts to appear more judgmental than it used to look. And so we come to think that it's actually become so. In this way, we come to believe that our disaffection was purely due to intellectual issues, rational factors, or because the church is changing, not realizing what was happening beneath the surface all along, and how we were changing along the way. We balk at the idea that our disaffection is due to sin, as some assume, because we see no grave sin in our lives. We aren't using pornography, or we're not using addictive substances. All we're doing is watching Netflix, and that certainly isn't a sin. And nor is using TikTok, or using other social media to connect with like-minded others and plug ourselves into a steady stream of commentary from popular social influencers. And since none of these are by themselves sinful, we might miss how our indiscriminate consumption of entertainment, social media, and social commentary has imprinted on our moral intuitions and fundamentally changed our moral taste buds. And so it is that we can suddenly find ourselves in the faith, but no longer of the faith, so to speak. Our confessional beliefs, that is our stated consciously held beliefs, are suddenly at odds with our convictional beliefs, which reside at the level of our intuitions. And those confessional beliefs, bearing to that convictional foundation, are then suddenly vulnerable to counterargument in a way they weren't before. And for those who experience this, it's wildly disorienting. It's no wonder they describe, many describe it as shelf-breaking, for example. They think it's the weight of their intellectual concerns that is doing the breaking, because that is how they are experiencing it. They aren't lying or misleading. They earnestly and honestly experience it that way. And earnest, honest experience can still mask the truth of the matter. My final thesis today is that we can take proactive measures to protect our moral intuitions so that they are not at the mercy of every social tempest, that they're not at mercy of the social tempest tossed about with every wave and wind of social fad. The goal here is not to simply fossilize our intuitions as they currently are. We are all products of culture, for better or for worse, and there are certainly ways in which our intuitions and moral taste buds can and should evolve. For example, our collective intuitions about interracial marriage have changed, and that's awesome. So the goal is not to preserve our intuitions as they are now. I expect there are certain intuitions and moral taste buds that need to be changed. The goal is to align our intuitions with God's, to learn to feel about others and their behaviors the way He feels about them. Joseph Smith taught, "Our Heavenly Father is more liberal in His views and boundless in His mercies and blessings than we are ready to believe or receive, and at the same time more ready to detect in every false way than we are apt to suppose Him to be." Many seem to believe that loving like Christ means learning to overlook sin, to soften our intuitions about sin. But Christ Himself stated, quote, "I, the Lord, cannot look upon sin with the least degree of allowance," end quote. So Christ did not and does not overlook sin, nor does He ask us to either.
Rather than leading to self-righteous judgmentalism, truly becoming ready to detect in every false way makes us humble, because we recognize our own fallenness and complete dependence on the merits of Christ. And that means that I stop making excuses for the various ways that I alienate myself from God as well. We must teach in word and deed that God loves everyone, that God, no matter how far we have wandered, and it is precisely because God loves us that he wants us to draw us back into the straight and narrow path that leads us to eternal life. Joseph Smith further taught, the nearer we get to our Heavenly Father, the more we are disposed to look with compassion on perishing souls. We feel we want to take them upon our shoulders and cast their sins behind our backs. In other words, we become most like Christ, not by blinding ourselves to sin, but by seeing it more clearly. We become like our Father in heaven, not by anesthetizing our moral intuitions, but by calibrating them against divine sources. And so how do we properly educate or recalibrate our moral intuitions? We can start by taking care that we are not miseducating or miscalibrating them. So we, for example, we can be judicious about the time that we spend consuming popular entertainment. We should befriend those who don't share our values, but we don't have to be entertained by the same things they're entertained by. We don't have to become cultural snobs, but I do think that we can become more selective than we currently are. Second, we can become cautious about the time we spend consuming social media commentary. Again, I don't think that the proper amount of social media exposure is always zero, but just like my experience with online discussion forums, the constant drip feed of popular social media can have a tremendous influence on our moral intuitions. So we can seek out commentary from people that we trust. And third, we can surround ourselves with people who have convictions that we want to emulate. Our social circles have a tremendous influence on us. This is especially important if you know yourself to be the kind of person who chameleons, who tends to absorb the attitudes of those around you. Fourth, we can invest time in the Word of God. A handful of sporadic and irregular forays into Scripture isn't enough to keep us anchored anymore. We can open up our sacred books and drink from the teachings of Christ and his prophets through time. Fifth, we can invest in sacred ordinances. The Lord taught that thou mayest keep thyself more fully unspotted from the world, thou shalt go up to the house of prayer and offer up thy sacraments upon my holy day. And finally, we can stand in holy places. When we step out of the temple after an hour or two of service, we carry with us an added measure of spiritual power. And I believe that part of this tremendous spiritual power is the way the temple ordinances influence us on the level of our intuitions. What we consider important, what we consider unimportant, what we consider holy, and what we consider profane. I want to share my conviction that the solution, the way forward in strengthening these foundations is precisely what President Nelson has been teaching us over the past few years. I have been describing these issues in the language of psychology, but psychology is not the answer. Living the restored gospel of Jesus Christ is the answer. The answer is found by immersing ourselves in the Word of God, seeking encounters with God, investing time in sacred places, and in all these things, keeping ourselves unspotted from the world. Thanks.

0: Thank you. That was quite an interesting view and something I hadn't thought of in that way before, as you usually do. You usually give me a new way of thinking about things, so I appreciate that. So I couldn't help but think about that moral, that arrow going back and forth, and thinking about the teenagers in my ward and how their moral taste buds in so many ways were so different than what mine are. And I know I had a mother express to me how concerned she was because her daughter loved going to church, loved going to young women's, but just really disagreed with the church on the LGBTQ stuff. And it was, I mean, she was all the way to the left on that. So what things can we do to help influence family members' moral taste buds?
1: That's a great question. I think, you know, like when it comes to raising our children, I think that first off, we have to be among parents, speaking generally as parents, right? We have to be the biggest influence in their life. I think it's very common for us to start to outsource parenting to teachers, to schools, to media, to TV, to their friends, and to start to think that just a conversation every week or two is good enough, right? But I think that we need to start early and start young I think inoculation is a good part of this too, right? I think that showing our children, for example, how the media they are watching is trying to influence them can make a huge difference in the long run. And I think Brent was talking about this yesterday, I think, right? Where, he'll pause the show and say, hey, notice this, notice that, etc. It can be really annoying, but also I think it's very important to train our children to notice these influences. Because I think that, you know, noticing those influences does not necessarily make those influences go away, but it can also help prepare us, like an arm us, so to speak.
0: I know. I'm thinking about this in apologetics and in the mission of FAIR and what we do, and I'm reminded of a good brother came over to see me at my house, and he had decided to leave the church. And I just simply asked him why that was. And so he repeated a very false statement from the CES letter about how the Book of Mormon came from Captain Kidd novels, and that's where the name Moroni and Gomorrah came from, was with the Captain Kidd novels. And I said, oh, golly, that's my, I immediately responded, That's really interesting you should think that, because I've actually looked at that claim specifically, and that argument doesn't even appear in Captain Kidd novels. It's not there, and it's a false claim. And he said, oh, okay, thank you. I'll put that one aside, but there's still way too many others that
1: it's the whack-a-mole, right?
0: It's a whack-a-mole, absolutely.
1: Well, it's funny too. Like I had a bunch of other examples that I didn't include in the presentation, but like on a whole bunch of other issues, on politics, for example, or alternative healthcare, right? You know, I know people, for example, who will give who treat conventional interventions with tremendous suspicion, and give even the sketchiest alternative interventions a total pass, and they don't apply the same standard. And I think it's ultimately because their intuitions towards each are different. And so that's one of the reasons why, like you were saying, sometimes very sketchy or clearly falsifiable claims can be so persuasive to people, you know?
0: Yeah, so how can we be kind and involved with the LGBT yet not have our moral intuition affected against the teachings of the church?
1: Could you repeat that question?
0: How can we be kind and be involved with the LGBTQ community but not have our moral intuition affected?
1: That's a great question. I really love Ty's comment from earlier today, right? To be with them, right? There is nothing wrong with being with people who share different values and live different ways. There's nothing wrong with listening to them. There's nothing wrong with conversing with them, being their friend, being involved in their lives, right? Be able to say, hey, no thanks. I don't think I can actually support that, but come over for game night next Friday. And I think in some cases, like one of the things that I often think about is, you know, when it comes to truly loving, as Ty Mansfield was talking about earlier today, like how often do I go out of my way to actively befriend and involve myself in the lives of those who I disagree with? And I think that's a possible moment, something we can reflect on. And yeah, and as far as how to do that without becoming influenced, I think that we also do those other things. We keep ourselves anchored in the Word of God. We continue That drip feed of words of modern day and ancient prophets, for example. We continue tending the temple. We find other ways to keep ourselves anchored even as we are engaging in outreach.
0: So I think you've partially answered this already, but I'm going to ask it anyway just so you can expound on it. But how can I find a community with similar moral views when many my age as a young adult don't share the same moral views as I do, even sometimes at church? It feels very lonely.
1: That's a great question. And I felt that loneliness too as I see more and more of my social media circles, their intuitions start to shift and I start to feel more and more alone sometimes on some issues. And I don't think you end friendships on that regard. I don't think you step back from those friendships, but I do think you can proactively seek out people who you trust to keep you anchored as well. And I think there's lots of online circles where you can find those people, and I'm willing to be people's friend too.
0: I really appreciate your time with us, and thank you for always, as always, giving us a different perspective on things. Thank you so much.
1: Thank you.

0: Our next speaker is Brian Hales.
1: Yes.
0: I agree, yes. Brian Hales is the author or co-author of several books dealing with Joseph Smith and plural marriage. He and his wife, Laura Hales, are co-webmasters of josephsmithspolygamy.org. He's also the author of several articles dealing with the origin of the Book of Mormon. So Brian is a prolific author, and he is a fine gentleman and a friend of fair, and we really appreciate Brian coming to speak to us.
2: It is a pleasure for me to be with you today. Anyone who's ever been to England to the subway knows that warning, mind the gap. And today I want to talk about a different gap, not between the subway car and the platform, but something else that can help us as we go through mortality. And it's a gap between the answers to these two questions. What composition and oratory skills would be needed to dictate a long, complex book like the Book of Mormon? And the answer to this question, what documentable composition and oratory skills did Joseph Smith possess in 1829? You have this handout, and for those on the video, I just uploaded it to my Facebook page. It's public, and if you want to download a PDF, just go there, and there's an easy link. But it contains a lot of the research and conclusions that I've been working on for the last few years. We're going to talk about a lot of these things, but not everything. We know that Joseph Smith dictated the Book of Mormon. He created that stream of words that went straight to the printer. He dictated while he was looking at a seer stone in a hat. Now, that's weird. But we know that God uses physical objects at times to accomplish his purposes. The entire dictation required somewhere between 85 and 57 days. Jack Welch has looked at this and given us some really good numbers. That means that each day they were producing 27 to 4,700 words. And Joseph would dictate blocks of words that were at least 20 to 30 words long, and then they'd stop and they would check spelling. Joseph did spell out some of the difficult words and names. And then, according to eyewitnesses, there were no manuscripts or books. And we do know that Joseph would leave the translation. At least one day he had a quarrel with Emma, and he left and came back an hour later. And it may have happened at least one other time. But he wasn't leaving to go out and pray or consult a set of manuscripts or something. There's no evidence for this. This is a dictation that he made. They allowed both believers and unbelievers to watch what was going on. And after breaks, Joseph would start anew without any reading back of where they were in the dictation. And then there were multiple scribes, and some of them, like Reuben Hale, Emma's brother, he was not a believer. So with that background, we go back to the two questions, and we look at these two. And the second question is really a question we can answer by just looking at the historical record. We're grateful to my friend Dan Vogel. He made the five volumes of early Mormon documents. You go in there, there's lots of people remembering Joseph Smith's intellectual abilities. But how are we going to answer the first question? Well, we're going to use something called reverse engineering. And to understand what that is, let's go back to World War II. I'm a big fan of World War II. And there was the B-29 Super Fortress. Now, this airplane was a long-range bomber, and we were the only nation in the world at the time to have a long-range bomber. It could go 3,000 miles round trip, and it

in the European War. He wasn't our ally in the Pacific War, not yet. And so one of these planes crash-landed, the other two landed and were able to be restored. He had to make a decision. Do I want to keep going with the long-range bomber that's just, you know, on the drawing board, or do we want to try to reverse engineer one of these planes that we have from the U.S.? And the U.S. didn't miss them. We made almost 4,000 of these airplanes before they stopped production. And so that's exactly what they decided to do. They kept one functioning, and they took the other one, and they took it apart piece by piece. They made up their drawings, and they analyzed the parts, and they eventually mobilized almost 1,000 factories across the USSR to build all these parts. They brought them together into a hangar. This is actually the B-29 hangar, but they did the same thing so that they could construct what is called the TU-4. It's not identical to the B-29, but it's very similar. It's a very good facsimile. They use their own engines and their own guns and things, but it's a very good facsimile. Now, the Book of Mormon is not an airplane. And, of course, we could take it apart physically, and then we just have a bunch of pages with words on them. But what we really want to do, and you all have the list on your handout, is let's look at the literary characteristics of the Book of Mormon and then anticipate the types of preparations and skills that a person would need to duplicate Joseph Smith's effort. I'm going to make you all product managers. You're in charge of reproducing what Joseph Smith did in that three-month period. Now, you can decide to have yourself do it, or you can commission somebody else. But one way or the other, you're in charge of getting reverse engineering the creation of the Book of Mormon and duplicating Joseph Smith's efforts. So let's look at the literary characteristics. These are kind of the parts, the nuts and bolts of the Book of Mormon text. It has 269,320 words. That's quite a few words. In fact, for books that are written in a short period of time, it's a lot of words. And so plan on a really compressed production schedule. There are 6,852 sentences, which works out to a sentence length of about 39.3. Now, most writers, as you can see, prefer to give you a short sentence with a period, and then another short sentence and a period, kind of on average. Well, the Book of Mormon doesn't necessarily approach it that way. There are short sentences, but there's also one that's almost 400 words long. And what that means is you've got an idea and an embedded idea, and then maybe another one, and then you come back to the original, and it becomes, I think, harder, but people have pushed back on that when I draw that conclusion. But whatever you want to do, if you want to emulate Joseph, you have to dictate long sentences. The book needs to be spoken at an eighth grade level. And all of you have an eighth grade education at least, so that won't be hard for this group. But for Joseph Smith, my dear friend Don Bradley said this. He said, people have readily assumed the Book of Mormon was within Joseph Smith's writing ability when it's actually questionable how well it was within his reading ability. You're going to be speaking in a dialect that's not your everyday speech. And Joseph Smith, of course, dictated the Book of Mormon in a language that's very similar to the King James Bible. Stan Carmack tells us that it's actually an earlier form of English, or at least has lots of those characteristics. And so plan to be speaking not in your regular everyday speech. The Book of Mormon does have some upstate New York vernacular, but you have to look pretty hard to find it. It's very consistently in this earlier form of English, and that's how you're going to be dictating. There's no punctuation, and you can decide if that makes it harder or easier. I think it makes it harder, but the next time you dictate a long text message, just don't put any punctuation and then see how that goes. But you can't use any punctuation for your dictation. There are around 5,900, and I may have overestimated this, 5,700 different words in the Book of Mormon. And that's good news. That's not impressive. That is a diversity of vocabulary that is not going to require a lot of extra preparation. There are, though, some college-level vocabulary words that are not in the Bible. Joseph Smith would not have learned these by reading the Bible. And if you look at the second line down, second word over, yesterday I was going online to, how do you even say that word? Consignation? You tell me. But make sure you can...

0: these words better than I can right now. If you're going to include these college-level words in the dictation. There are 170 original pronouns. And what this means is before the Book of Mormon was dictated, these words did not exist in the English language. Now, there's a higher number, 188, that's used. I looked at those and kind of pared it down because I thought some of them actually did exist. But these are proper nouns that are not going to create themselves. You're going to have to make them sound like a real name. They don't sound like gibberish or blabbering. They're an actual name. And Brad Wilcox has written articles on the difficulty of creating names that sound like real names. So this is probably something you're going to have to do ahead of time. And the 170, that's quite a few. As you can see in the yellow, you can probably riff on a few words, but the vast majority, like those in red, are not that similar to the words next to them. So some people have said it would be easy to make up these words because they're just riffing on words similar to them, and that's true in some cases, but not by any means a majority. There is parallel phraseology in the Book of Mormon, and we've heard a lot about this in speeches over the years. You know what I'm talking about. It's chiasm. There's hundreds of these. And so you're going to have to gain a skill to be able to format the word stream to comply with different chiasms where the topics come in one direction and then they go backwards through the next part. And some of these chiasms encompass, you know, hundreds of words. So that's a skill to really work on. And some people I've read say you can learn to speak in chiasms. And maybe that's true, but a few years ago I wrote an article that was published by Interpreter, and I'm so grateful for Dan Peterson and the Interpreter. They're doing such great work, and I appreciated that they would publish it. But the title was Changing Critics' Criticisms of Book of Mormon Changes. It's a two-level chiasm, and it took a minute for me to put that together. Which word do I want first? Which do I want second? I mean, it wasn't something that just rolled out of my mouth. So that's a skill that I think people are going to have to really work on. There are also something called alternates, and they are where you present the topics one direction and then present them in that same direction later. There are hundreds of these as well and other poetic forms in the Book of Mormon. Now, there is a thing called the Bible intertextuality. And what that means is that there are parts of the Book of Mormon that just are very much integrated into the text of the King James Bible. Here's an example. Oh. Sorry, this screen is really small and I need trifocals or something here. Let me go on past this. So the Bible intertextuality is seen here. This is Grant Hardy's work, and you'll see the King James scripture up above. And then you'll see how it's integrated in the Second Nephi scripture down below. And the best way probably to be able to do this is to memorize the book that is going to be the one that you're intertextually related to. The problem with Joseph Smith is we have eyewitnesses who said he wasn't that familiar with the Bible. And then we have stylometric concerns. And I think we heard about this from Paul Fields, that anyone who's read the Book of Mormon knows that Nephi just has a different style of writing. His voice is different than, say, Mormon. And they've applied computer algorithms and things to this, and they really come up with a number of different voices in the Book of Mormon. So as you're dictating, or as you're coaching somebody to be able to do this, make sure that he or she remembers whose voice is talking at the time that they're doing their dictations. I did want to mention that Nick Frederick has done a lot of good work with intertextuality. We're going to hear more about that in the future, I'm sure. There are 208 named characters. None of them start with those letters there at the top. And this is quite a few characters. And so for each one of these, remember, you're going to be speaking in real time without manuscripts, without notes. So you'll probably want to create a profile for each of these. And you see some of the names are used more than once. And so probably a suggestion as you're planning to do your own dictation is to create profile pages for each of these and examine when they're going to be there, where they're going to be, what's going to be their contribution, what are their biases, and these kinds of things for all 208. And if, as we look at the density of names in the Book of Mormon, what we find is that there's 0.35 new character names per page. Now, that's pretty high. It's not as high as War and Peace by Tolstoy, but it's quite a bit higher than Crime and Punishment by Tolstoy, for example, as you can see there. So they'll have to probably be some extra effort in preparing for all 208 of these characters. Some, of course, come and go fast, but many of them hang around and interact, and keeping their character straight will be require some preparation. There are 45 social geographic groups. The brackets tell us how many times they're mentioned. Some are mentioned once. Some are mentioned dozens of times or hundreds. But again, as these groups are presented in the text, just remember who makes them up and what is their position. Why do we even need these people? Why are they segregated out from others in the text? Again, need to anticipate these types of things. There are a couple of genealogies. We're all aware of the record keepers among the Nephites, and then there's 30 generations among the Jaredites. Just keep them straight. That's all. As you're going through and dictating and remembering everything else, make sure we keep these genealogies straight. There are quite a number of names for the primary protagonists. This is kind of a surprise, and a number of people have done work on this. But there is an emphasis in the Book of Mormon to give extra reverence or something to the primary protagonist, who is God, because the book refers to God in over 100 different ways. So it's not just a half a dozen or even a dozen different ways. It's this many. So just probably want to anticipate that. Take a little preparation. Commit these things to memory so you can include them as you're dictating. Now, we have references to the old world, and what I mean by that is there are spots that are on a real map. And so if you're going to start in Jerusalem and then dictate a direction for a period of time, it is wise to make sure that these travels will actually correlate with a real map. And everybody's heard, I'm sure, about Nahum and things of this nature. But these are the things that will be needed to be done, is to confer with real maps if you're going to talk about anything that is on a real map, as Joseph did, starting in Jerusalem and then ending up at the Wadis on the coast of Oman. There are, in the Promised Land, there is a geography there, and I think this is going to take a lot of preparation too, because there's over 150 locations here. This is the names of all the places in the Promised Land where your saga is going to occur, and there's over 400 references to directions and to movements. So there's a lot of movement. So and there are people checking you. I am told that I think a couple of the movements might be off, but that's still over 99% accurate. So as you're going through, you may want to mentally create this 3D topography with all of these places on it, so that as you're dictating, this is just second nature and you're able to maintain all of these places very, very strictly according to the geography. Now, there's some ecological references. You might want to not put palm trees and evergreens on the same hillside, that kind of thing. There are also there's a monetary system with 12 weights that's just kind of thrown in there, so that we have a way to, I guess, make exchanges of resources. And then there's over 100 chronological references. So as you're dictating along, keep the chronology straight as well. And there's three different time systems. There's the time since Lehi left Jerusalem. There's the commencement of the reign of the judges, and then there's the sign of the birth of Christ, and they do overlap a little, but mostly they just hand off one to the other. But again, the emphasis is, as you're dictating this stream of words, keep the chronology straight. There are, in the Book of Mormon, a lot of storylines, and this is from James Duke, and quickly memorize it, because there will be a quiz. I'm just kidding. But if you look at it, just pick one out and look at it, there's a lot that would go into making up that story, some more than others. But you're probably not going to be able to use a lot of imagination and creativity in real time. Because as we're going to talk about in a minute, our bandwidth isn't going to allow it. So, you know, make these storylines up, get the details straight, what characters are involved, those kinds of things. There are some flashbacks, so when those pop up, make sure that the details are correct. And then we also have 63 major sermons. Now, most of us here have probably given talks in church. We probably used a piece of paper to help us with it. Well, you don't get a piece of paper. Some of these are shorter, but we do have something like Alma 5. And in the 1830 Book of Mormon, Alma 5 has 48 separate questions, one right after the other. So these sermons that you're going to throw into the text as you're dictating, make sure you get those straight so that you can keep it rolling in a very smooth manner. There are here some formal headings and editorial promises. Now, an editorial promise is where the text will say, we're going to talk about something here in a minute, and it does. But the headings are right here. You can see this one in the Book of Mormon. These have become more important in the last year or so because of this book. And this book is by William Davis. And honestly, I commend Bill Davis because he's the first person in 190 years to try to tell us how Joseph used his natural abilities to dictate the Book of Mormon. Every other person has just kind of brushed past it. But Bill is actually trying to get into Joseph's head and telling us what is going on there. So I commend him for that. The problem is that Bill says that these headings are a 19th century phenomenon and that they show the Book of Mormon came from the 19th century. The problem is that that's just not true. This is Josephus, 1st century A.D. Here's a Eusebius a few centuries later. Here's 1600. So it's kind of intuitive to use headings. And as we're seeing, the theory that Bill promotes is that Joseph became very familiar with these headings. And then all of the other words just kind of flowed out, okay? He memorized the headings, and then he had the skills to just do all of the rest. Well, all of the rest is a lot, and that's kind of what we're looking at. So I don't think just ignoring the rest of what would be required is a very complete explanation of what was going on in Joseph's mind if he was doing it naturally. There are some internal historical sources. I'm grateful to Don Bradley. He went over this with me. It's kind of a complicated slide, but I include it because if you're going to have complex things within the 588 pages, just make sure you keep them straight. And there's 24 internal sources here that are mentioned, some of them several times, that you just have to be consistent in as you're referencing them. And then lastly, there's several subjects that are mentioned with a degree of expertise that Joseph probably would not have gathered from his district schooling or from reading the Bible. And three examples, we have olive tree husbandry, and of course, grapes are mentioned in Isaiah, and Luke mentions figs, Romans mentions olive, but look how brief those are. And then Jacob chapter 5 has 3,750 words talking about olive trees. With a level of expertise, again, that Joseph wouldn't have gotten because he'd probably never seen an olive tree. They didn't grow where he was raised in upstate New York. A second example is Jack Welch has written an entire book on this, but the Israelite law is correctly applied throughout the Book of Mormon, and here's over a dozen of these cases. And again, you'd have to have some pretty intense understanding of the Bible or some external source to be able to portray these accurately. And then lastly, this is from Bill Hamblin, the intricacies of warfare as they are explained in the Book of Mormon give you the feeling that the writer is actually experienced warfare. They're highly nuanced things that somebody just reading books or imagining may not actually get to that level of detail. So here we have all of the literary characteristics of the Book of Mormon. We know that they all came out of Joseph's mouth. That's just a stream of words that went straight to the printer. As we ask the question, well, what kind of preparations and what kind of skills would be needed? Now, to answer that question, we get to go into something that I think is a lot of fun. I hope it doesn't bore you, but it has to do with modeling the cognitive functions of the human mind. And this is one of my favorites. It's about 10 years old, but the lots of different models have been promoted over the past. The one here in the middle is what's going on in the mind of a creative writer of a long article or book. And lots of science actually goes into making these drawings and writing the articles that are associated with them. If we try to model what's going on inside Joseph Smith's mind or inside of your mind or the person you commissioned to repeat what Joseph did, we find that there's actually going to be some pretty intense preparations. Now, we've alluded to this already, but if you're going to make up 170 new pronouns, you're probably going to want to do that ahead of time and then put them in long-term memory. There probably isn't bandwidth to do this in real time, as we're going to see. If you're going to do 208 named characters, maybe want to do profiles for each one of them. You know, when, where, and what are they going to be doing in there, and get that in your memory as well. And then the social geographic groups, why are they there? How do they interact? Why, you know, how do they function in the text? Put them in your long-term memory. The names for God, kind of an unexpected thing with your primary protagonist. You're going to, you know, create this emphasis on this being by using lots of different ways to refer to him or her. The maps, make sure you do the research for the geography that does exist. And besides the stuff that you're making up, make sure you create all of these places and get them all put into your memory. And the whole 3D version of this, so that as you're dictating, you know where you are at all times. And then there's the 77 storylines. Again, probably better put them in there, get them in your memory too, because doing that in real time is going to be tough. The sermons, same thing. And then any other complex aspect of the text that you want to include, make sure that you anticipate that and get that well entrenched in your memory so you can refer to it without making mistakes and as you're dictating. And then don't forget about those difficult words, you know, write your vocabulary sentences so you can say those and use those correctly. Now, with those preparations, that's only kind of the beginning. I think the work actually gets harder from here on out because there are some verbal and composition skills that you're going to have to acquire. We talked about, you know, dictating at the eighth grade level. That's not college level, though some of the algorithms say the Book of Mormon is a college level text, but at least eighth grade. And then you got to do it in another dialect, so practice that. If you're not going to do it in early English, you could do it in Southern or something else. But just choose a dialect and be very consistent as you're speaking. We have the different voices of the authors that you have to keep in mind as you're dictating so you don't make Mormon sound like Nephi right in the middle of a span of Nephi speaking. And then the chiasms. And, you know, a lot of talk is about chiasms. Are these evidence of antiquity? And it's a discussion that I'm personally not too interested in because, for me, the most amazing thing about the chiasms in the Book of Mormon is that Joseph Smith was able to format these very long sections of sentences and phrases, and he did it all in real time. Now, that's a skill, as we mentioned, you're going to have to develop, and I don't exactly know how you're going to do that because it involves moving around phrases and sentences and keeping all of these very broad, long-worded strings together and keeping them straight and doing it seamlessly throughout the dictation. We've got the alternates as well, hundreds of those. And then the intertextuality, that's probably easy. Just memorize whatever text, the Bible or Quran or whatever text you want to be similar to. If you have it truly memorized, it'll just flow out of your mouth. Again, Joseph, there's no evidence Joseph did that, but this is a way we could reproduce that element in your dictated text. Now we've talked about these two challenges. There's a third one that I think is even greater than anything that Joseph Smith had to do and that you will have to do as you're going to reverse engineer the text of the Book of Mormon. And what it is coming up with a few plot lines and names. That's tough, but it's doable. But in real time, dictating a first draft phrase that is also wordsmith as a final draft. To me, that is going to demand a lot more cognitive effort than anything else that Joseph Smith did or that you will have to do. Let's look at that for just a second. While we're wordsmithing final draft sentences, our brains are compiling the data, and they're creating a pre-language message, and then they're wordsmithing a phrase that's kind of a first draft, and then for Joseph to be able to do that final draft all in his head is representing a pretty grand, I guess you could say, intellectual function. So the skill to dictate a first oral draft that is the final draft quality, to me, is the most difficult thing Joseph Smith ever did if all the things he did were using his natural abilities. For those who think Joseph's a fraud and that he was just faking it, then I would argue that throughout his whole life, this was the most difficult thing that he ever did, was consistently, through 7,000 very long sentences, dictating the sentences that were so highly refined, he didn't have to resequence a single sentence to keep this very coherent and complex text moving forward for his readers. Now, I just threw this slide in here. Can we just stop talking about the late war? I mean, how could reading a book like The Late War, Napoleon's first book, possibly help Joseph Smith with the heaviest lifting of the dictation? There's a leap of logic in there by our critics that we just need to expose for what it is. There's just no way that the most difficult part of the dictation was going to be assisted in any way by so many of the theories that have been put forth. And I put this slide in here too. Notice that you start with an idea that you brainstorm. The bottom one is you publish it. But Joseph Smith did all of these things in his head. That's the skill that you have to develop in order to repeat and to reverse engineer the Book of Mormon. This is a completed version. This is one I have come up with to try to model what's going on inside Joseph Smith's head or in the head of somebody who's dictating a long, complex book. And we haven't even talked about motivation. That what would make somebody want to go to all of this work, again, is a discussion for another day. So I you can't quantitate with numbers how hard it would be, but I am arguing that the composition skills and the oratory skills to dictate a long, complex book like the Book of Mormon would be fairly high. So let's take a minute and look at what Joseph Smith's composition skills were. You have this on the handout. I'm just going to kind of summarize. Now, please don't think that I'm saying Joseph wasn't intelligent. Joseph Smith was intelligent. But I'm saying he wasn't intelligent enough to dictate the Book of Mormon using his natural abilities. Joseph said that he was just taught in arithmetic and writing and had a very limited education. And this is corroborated by multiple other witnesses. And it's an important point that district schools in upstate New York in the early 1820s did not teach composition. Joseph Smith never wrote out a 5-page story and handed it to the teacher for the teacher to correct and then hand back. They didn't have paper. They didn't have inkwells. They didn't even have slates at that point. And they didn't have blackboards. It was all oration and standing up and reading and learning from books by repeating what's in those books. We have several people talking about Joseph. Isaac Hale mentioned that he was not very well educated. John Gilbert, who types at the Book of Mormon, was asked, could these guys have been the authors of this? He said, there's just no way. And that they didn't know anything about punctuation. In Palmyra, Palmroy Tucker said that Joseph read dime novels. Well, there you'd get a little bit of experience with composition, I guess, or at least how books are put together. But Palmroy Tucker also said that Joseph was uneducated and ignorant. In 1830, the Palmyra Reflector reported that Joseph Smith's mental powers appear to be extremely limited, and from the small opportunity that he had at school, he made little or no proficiency. And Joseph's mother, Lucy, said that he seemed much less inclined to the perusal of books than any of the other children. And then his younger brother, William, who knew Joseph obviously very well, said that Joseph was illiterate to some extent is admitted, but that he was entirely unlettered is a mistake. So, and these aren't cherry-picked out of the historical record. Go ahead and find your own. But there's no one who knew Joseph Smith who thought he had the ability to write the Book of Mormon. The Book of Mormon just comes out of the blue. We think Joseph may have written a couple of letters, and he dictated a few revelations before the Book of Mormon recitation, but it really is something that has no preliminary training or education that we can identify in the historical record. What about Joseph Smith's oratory skills? Lucy Max Smith mentioned that in 1823, Joseph would occasionally give us some of the most amusing recitals that could be imagined. Now, the problem is that nobody else remembered these. And some of Lucy's details are in error. But there's just no one saying that. I remember Joseph practicing, you know, storytelling or something like this. And then we do have Orsamus Turner, who is often quoted by the skeptics. Orsamus Turner remembered Joseph Smith participating in the juvenile debate club and as a Methodist exhorter. And one PhD dissertation mentioned his involvement with the debate club almost 100 times. That's how inflated it became. And the same author wrote a book where he talked about the Methodist exhorting 20 times about how all the great experience Joseph would get, which is all a fantasy. It's all speculation. And the sad thing is, in neither the dissertation or the book does the author tell us what Turner said about Joseph's intellect. He said he was possessed of less than ordinary intellect. So, you know, talking about him as a great debater or something is abusing the quotes from Orsamus Turner. Richard Bushman said that Joseph is not known to have preached a sermon before the church is organized in 1830. He had no reputation as a preacher. So I rate Joseph Smith's composition skills and oratory skills as less, not very much. And so as we look back on the gap between these two, I think we're identifying something that is real. And that I hope in the future members and the critics, we can all just come to say, yeah, there's a gap there. And then maybe we can start talking about, well, what does that mean? This is my friend Garrett Dirkmott, and this is the one that's not real loud. So, oh, we missed it. Can you play that?
1: Academics, when they're writing about the Book of Mormon today, most of them simply let the question of text creation pass without comment. You know, they'll say Joseph claimed he produced the book, and they're because there's not a good argument to make, they just don't make one at all.
0: I'm in the handout. I have given you a list of some of the theories. None of these actually give us any kind of explanation for how Joseph would have created the Book of Mormon, and we won't talk about those now. But I do think the gap is something that's real, and something that I hope from here on out we can start allowing it to be useful to us. There are people that are going to excuse it as God of the Gaps, and the way that works is that the God of the Gaps is a label that people will put on things and say, well, science hasn't filled in that gap yet, but they will. So why don't we just kind of play like it's already filled in? That's kind of what putting this label on. Yeah, these people have great faith that the gap will be filled in by science, so they kind of want us to just dismiss the gap altogether because they're sure it will be filled in. It's a label. It's not an explanation. And all of the miracles attributed to God in the Scriptures could be dismissed using the label God of the Gaps. But the label prevents transparency in our comprehending the importance of things that are not naturally explained. For believers, a gap could be an intellectual validation of the spiritual witness promised in Moroni. We are promised signs will follow those that believe in my name. The existence of the Book of Mormon could be such a sign. Now, just in closing, I think we've all had family or friends, loved ones, who have recently left the faith. They've been stalwart, and then they leave. And my experience is that as they leave, they usually just give up the supernatural world almost totally. The natural world becomes their only world. And they may retain some belief in the supernatural, but it isn't a supernatural that's going to get involved in their lives or demand anything as long as they're not axe murderers, that kind of a thing. And the reason that I mention this is that I think the origin of the Book of Mormon is a pretty strong evidence of the existence of the supernatural. And I don't think the natural world is ever going to deliver a plausible explanation for how Joseph Smith created that stream of words. In fact, my belief that it's pretty strong evidence is I'm not alone. In the Doctrine and Covenants, section 20, verses 6 through 10, the Lord reviews the coming forth of the Book of Mormon, and then he says this: it's proving to the world that the Holy Scriptures are true and that God does inspire men and call them to his holy work in this age. And again, the reason I mention that is as we look at all of the different supernaturalisms If somebody wants to believe in the supernatural, there's all kinds of flavors, right? There's religions, cosmologies, there's mysticisms. But then I think the best description of the supernatural is what we find inside the Book of Mormon. It may not be complete, but I believe that it is the best description because it tells us that there is a God and life has a purpose. And I also think it's the best because I believe it is true. Thank you.

0: Well, thank you very much. As always, your presentation was wonderful and informative and thought-provoking as well. I'm going to put my own plug in here. I'm from an area that grows olives. That's one of our major crops in our area. And so I've always been fascinated by the story of the olive trees growing in the vineyards of olive trees in the Book of Mormon. And growing up, I was saying, like, olive trees don't grow in vineyards. Well, it turns out they do. They typically would put them together, the olive trees and the vineyards, because they grew in the same kind of soil, and it protected the olives from wind and such. And I thought, just how did Joseph Smith know that that was a farming practice of olives? One person wants to get your presentation. I'm sure we can arrange that. In speaking of names, you listed a number of characters that were not used to start names with. Is there any historical significance to this in regards to the Near Eastern languages?
1: I am not an expert. I wish Dan had come up. He could probably tell us about it. There's lots that's written, and I just have to plead that I'm ignorant exactly of that. And you probably noticed that I am grabbing from research from lots and lots of other people. And an earlier version, I was giving the names of everybody, and I had to shorten it and then shorten it and shorten it. So I wasn't able to share that. But I believe there is a tie, but I haven't gotten into that level of detail.
0: Have you found this line of argumentation, the gap, between Joseph and the Book of Mormon, effective with people who are going through a faith crisis?
1: Do you know, this idea came to me when I was writing the Fair Mormon blog for DNC 20.
0: Right.
1: I was grateful for that assignment because it was the DNC 20 scripture that I quoted. And so it's a new idea to me, and time hasn't tested it. So whether you're maybe impressed is the wrong word, but whether you find it to be a valid way to look at this, if it's an intellectual validation of our spiritual testimonies, remains to be seen. I don't think it's going to influence unbelievers. I have no belief that, somebody who's left the church, you can say, see, we got the proof of the supernatural. It's Joseph Smith couldn't have done this. Now, that's not it. It's a sign for those of us who believe. It's something else we can put into our testimony because we are bombarded, if not daily, weekly, with intellectual reasons to disbelieve. And I was thinking on this when I was a kid in Logan, Utah. There was a reverend who every week would take out a little area of the Herald Journal and he would write anti-Mormon things in there. And it really bothered me. But as a kid, that was the only intellectual assault I ever experienced on my belief. Well, we're getting this now every single day. And personally, I wouldn't be surprised if God wanted to give us some intellectual reasons to disbelieve the critics and hang on to our testimonies, even if it's not all spiritual.
0: Well, we really appreciate all the work you've done. I mean, you've done seminal work in the polygamy area, in the fundamentalist Mormon area, and now in this automatic writing area. It was the last time you came in, and now in this area. And we really appreciate everything you've done for the members of the church. Thank you very much.
1: Thank you, Scott. Thanks to Fair.
2: This is Fair Issues on the Mormon Faircast. This week's article is entitled Challenging Issues and Keeping the Faith, Part 14, by Michael R. Ash, read by Stephen Densley, Jr. This and other articles by Michael Ash can be found at MormonTimes.com. This article was used by permission of the author and Mormon Times. As noted in the previous issue, we play a major role in understanding the Word of God. We may wonder how this should affect our trust of prophets and our willingness to follow their counsel. If Mormon prophets can make fallible pronouncements, can we pick and choose which of their words we should follow? And why should we follow their counsel if they might be wrong? The truth is, we already pick and choose when we follow the words of the prophets. We also pick and choose the counsel we follow from the scriptures, our boss, the law, health professionals, our spouses, etc. Because we're not perfect and not robots, it always comes down to personal choice. We have our agency to follow the prophet, go to church, avoid pornography, obey the speed limits, come to work on time, mow our lawn, etc. Sometimes there are no apparent consequences for ignoring rules, counsels, or commandments, while other times the consequences are nearly immediate. But what if the prophet is wrong? What are the consequences of following a prophet's erroneous opinion? The same question might apply to those with stewardship over smaller spheres of responsibility. What are the consequences of following the advice of a righteous wife, mother, husband, or father? If we are living lives that allow the Holy Spirit to work within us and speak to us, if we are seeking God's guidance through our actions, thoughts, and desires, if we pray always, accept Christ's atonement into our lives, and conform to His, are we going to make mistakes? Most certainly. But what kind of mistakes? Will we make errors that have negative eternal consequences? Not likely. We must remember that, despite the portrait painted by some critics, the prophets and leaders of the Church of Jesus Christ of Latter-day Saints are servants of the Lord, and by extension, servants of His children. They don't do it for power or pride. They serve out of love and Christ-like charity. As many lay members, they live lives that are harmonious with the Spirit of God and generally have extensive experience behind their thoughts and actions. They also have the support of their quorum, for where two or three are gathered in My name, there I am in the midst of them. Quorums and counselors assure that God's will is revealed. This doesn't mean that a quorum is infallible, but spiritual strength is increased in the unity of a righteous quorum. That's why, for the most part, LDS doctrine is proclaimed by the First Presidency and Quorum of the Twelve as a unified body of God's prophets. Elder Boyd K. Packer said that the men and women who are called to lead the church are ordinary people who seek inspiration in the same manner as any other member. He said, "Some are disposed to find fault with us. Surely that is easy for them to do, but they do not examine us more searchingly than we examine ourselves. A call to lead is not an exemption from the challenges of life. We are sorry for our inadequacies, sorry that we are not better than we are. But this we know, there are counsels and counselors and quorums to counterbalance the foibles and frailties of man. The Lord organized His church to provide for mortal men to work as mortal men, and yet He assured that the Spirit of Revelation would guide in all that we do in His name." When some leaders have said that the prophets will not lead God's people astray, that statement is not a claim of infallibility, but instead it is a promise that God will not allow modern-day prophets to lead His people away from Christ. A member and prophet may disagree on certain historical, scientific, or even gospel issues, but we can be assured that none of those issues of themselves should have any impact on our personal journey home to the Father. First, we should attempt to gain a testimony of Jesus Christ. Then we should seek a testimony of the Book of Mormon, Joseph Smith, and our current prophet. Lastly, we should seek our own testimonies on gospel issues. If our testimony on a specific issue isn't firm, following those who are called of God, as confirmed by our own testimony, is probably a wise choice. If we know that the prophet is God's prophet, then we can rest assured that while he may make mistakes or have erroneous opinions, he will not teach us or counsel us in ways that would separate us from God. What are the consequences of not following the prophet? And what happens to those who privately or publicly disagree with the prophets or official church doctrines? This and more to come in later issues. If you like this podcast, you can help promote it by rating it in iTunes and by writing a review. 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Michael R. Ash is the author of the book Shaken Faith Syndrome, Strengthening One's Testimony in the Face of Criticism and Doubt, as well as the book Of Faith and Reason, 80 Evidences Supporting the Prophet Joseph Smith. Both books are available for purchase online through the Fair Bookstore. Music for this episode was provided courtesy of Lawrence Green. The opinions expressed in this podcast are not necessarily the views of The Church of Jesus Christ of Latter-day Saints or of Fair.

0: Hi, I'm Jack, and I'm your Roger Keller introducer for the day. Roger R. Keller is a professor of church history and doctrine at Brigham Young University and a past Richard L. Evans professor of religious understanding. He teaches courses on the religions of the world from a Latter-day Saint perspective. He received his Master's of Divinity from Princeton Theological Seminary and his PhD in Biblical Studies and 20th Century Christian Theology from Duke University. He was ordained to the Presbyterian ministry in 1971 and held both teaching and pastoral positions in the years following. He served on the regional board of the National Council of Christians and Jews, now the National Conference of Community and Justice. In this latter capacity, he participated in evaluating and condemning anti-Mormon materials as being inaccurate and against the spirit of religious pluralism. As a result of his work, he began teaching at Brigham Young University in the fall of this year. He has three books that are available in the bookstore. One of them is called Reformed Christians and Mormon Christians, Let's Talk. And he wrote this while he was a Presbyterian minister. So it'll be a little bit different from the perspective that he has now, but I bought my copy and I'm told that it's a very good book and well worth owning. And it's only $7.95. And these books are also available. Religions of the World, A Latter-day Saint View, and Book of Mormon Authors, Their Words and Messages. And I just wanted to say, I've known Roger Keller for about a year and a half now. I met him in his American Christianity class at BYU. He was teaching the class, obviously. And I'm not LDS, I'm an evangelical Christian. I attend Rock Canyon Assembly of God here in Provo. And I really think, you know, I've been in Provo for a while and I've seen some nastiness on both sides of the fence, admittedly more on our part than yours, but I really think that Roger Keller has a better attitude towards other religions than any person I've ever met in my life. And he's just an example of what we should all be striving to be when it comes to how to treat other people, people of other faiths. So I give you Roger Keller, and I hope you enjoy his talk.
1: Well, I appreciate being here again with you this year, and thanks to Jack for the introduction. It has been fun to have her in class and to gain perspective from her and what she was talking about really is pretty much what I want to talk about today. How do we approach the topic of the apostasy? Because I think as Latter-day Saints, we oftentimes don't do a very good job of that. I had the opportunity to teach in Israel for about a year, and I remember two of my students, actually weren't my students, they were somebody else's students, but they came in to see me and my wife, and they were in tears. And we said, what in the world is the matter? She said, one of them said, we've been lied to. And I said, what do you mean? Well, we've been told all of our lives that the only spiritual people in the world were Latter-day Saints. And that just isn't true. We've met profoundly spiritual Christians, Muslims, Jews. And what we tried to help them understand was that, yes, there are some Latter-day Saints who see the Church of Jesus Christ of Latter-day Saints as the only vehicle through which God works, but maybe their worldview needs to be slightly broadened. Also, I had the chance to do some zone conferences down in the Jackson, Mississippi Mission, right in the heart of the Bible Belt. And I went into the first one and I said, okay, how many of you know people who are not Latter-day Saints who really know Jesus Christ? Well, a lot of hands went up. These are missionaries, okay? Said, how many of you know people who are not Latter-day Saints who really have the Holy Ghost in their life? A lot of hands went up. I said, okay, so what do you have to teach them? What's the more of Mormonism that you need to help convey? Because they were beginning to realize that God does not limit his work only to the Latter-day Saint community. And consequently, they were having to struggle with the issue of what is it that I have to say to people who already know the Savior. And that was the issue and the problem that Flabeth and I had to wrestle with as we came into the church, because there were a lot of Latter-day Saints who basically gave us the impression that if we would stop believing what we did, they'd teach us what was right. And that's really offensive to people who know the Lord, or to people who already have had experience with deity under whatever heading or name they may encounter that God. So when we deal with apostasy, we're not dealing with something where suddenly the lights went out, all spiritual light and life went out of the human family in about 100 AD and didn't show back up until somewhere around 1820. And as we deal with this issue of what is the apostasy, we're also going to be dealing with the relationship of the Church of Jesus Christ of Latter-day Saints to all other religious traditions in the world, because I find and believe, and I'll show you how this fits in later, I believe that God doesn't let any of his kids alone without spiritual guidance. And that guidance may come through Buddhism, it may come through Hinduism, it may come through Taoism, any other number of major religious traditions, Islam, what have you. 2 weeks ago, I was in Barcelona, Spain for the World Parliament of Religions. I was surrounded by persons from all over the face of the earth with profound spiritual traditions and a profound love for their neighbor. Nobody was there to change anybody else. I love those kinds of conferences. I don't like to be in situations where I can't be me in interaction with persons of other faiths. And so as I interacted with these people, I could feel the Spirit. And the Spirit was most strong when I heard some of the very faithful Muslim people speak about the essence of their faith and how that could interface with persons of other faiths. And the Spirit was profoundly present as I sat eating langar in the Sikh center, where they provided lunch for all participants of the conference who wanted to come. Sikhs from literally all over Europe, many of them from England, came simply for the soul's purpose of serving other human beings, no matter what their faith tradition. And so I come at this issue of apostasy knowing that my God, the one whom I worship through Jesus Christ, is also the God of all of my brothers and sisters, and draws them all to him, not just through our tradition. Now, having said that, I want you to, I guess one of these days I'm going to have to actually get into the 21st century and learn to use PowerPoint for something other than just showing slides of world religion. So I could, you know, have nice little diagrams up here and all that. But given my technical ignorance, you're just going to have to do a little visualization here. And that's not a bad religious technique, actually, anyway. So I want you to hold two time periods in mind. The first one is the time that Latter-day Saints call the meridian of time, or the time of Jesus Christ, his historical life. And then I want you to keep in mind the time of the Restoration. And part of what we're going to talk about is this period in between the two, but those are the poles that I want to work with. Why did Jesus come? Don't mumble. Okay, to work the atonement. And did he come for any other reason? Okay, that's part of the atonement. The resurrection's part of the atonement. Bring a higher law. Gain a body. That's also part of the atonement. Pardon? Okay. Did he establish anything? How did he? Yeah, but. Okay, organize the church. Took a while, but yeah. He came to work the atonement, but at the same time, he came to organize the church. Now, did he know it was going to go down the drain? Sure, if Paul knew it in 2 Thessalonians, the Savior knew it. Why'd he do it? Because he wanted to give us a template that would show us what the church was to look like when it was time for it to be on the earth as the Lord intended it to be present. Now, what is that template? Structurally, what is that template? Apostles, Quorum of 12, and the 70. Do you have to have a first presidency to have authority present on the earth?
2: No.
1: No, you do not. You do not. Otherwise, there would have been no authority from 1844 to 1847. The authority of the church lodges in the Quorum of 12. And so he calls 12 disciples, and he also calls and sends out 70. And we as Latter-day Saints hold that lodged within that Quorum of 12 is the authority to administer the saving ordinances of the gospel. When that group vanishes, what vanishes with them? Authority, but does all knowledge vanish? No, not by a long shot. So when we talk about apostasy as Latter-day Saints, what we should be focusing on first and foremost is this issue of authority, because that's what vanished in 100 AD or CE. It was the authority to administer the saving ordinances of the gospel. And yes, with that, some knowledge vanishes also. But the lights didn't go out. Any competent historian is not going to use the term Dark Ages anymore, because they know that while the Germanic invasions of Europe and so on were taking place, the light of Christ, the light of the gospel, was being preserved in the context of the monastic orders there, and the lights never went out. In the eastern portion of the empire, Eastern Orthodox Church was growing and healthy and vital, and was sending missionaries out into Russia and other points. So when we look at the apostasy, we are not saying to our brothers and sisters of other Christian traditions that they don't know anything. I have to say to you that I am as sure today that 30 to 35 years ago, God called me to be a Presbyterian minister. I know that today just as surely as I did back then. And he gave me the authority to do what he called me to do, because God does not call people to do things if he doesn't give them the authority to do what he calls them to do. So, what authority did I have? Did it ever occur to you that I had any? What authority did I have? Preach? Preach what? Preach what I knew. What did I know? I knew Christ. I knew Christ my Savior, and God gave me the authority to bring people to him both through the preached and sacramental word. And I did that. As I considered joining, I considered

nation to say to her, Mom, I haven't dumped everything you taught me. I've just built on it. I've just added to it. And so, again, when we talk about apostasy, the first and foremost thing we're talking about is this loss of authority to administer the saving ordinances of the gospel. That's why I've baptized my kids twice. Once as a Presbyterian minister, and then once when I was baptized into the church, confirmed, given the Aaronic priesthood, so that I could baptize my children and my wife into the Church of Jesus Christ of Latter-day Saints. I had authority to bring people to Christ, but I didn't have the authority to administer the saving ordinances of the gospel, which is what we believe can be found only within the Church of Jesus Christ of Latter-day Saints. We are very Catholic in our view of the place of ordinances. The Catholic believes that the sacraments are the places where one comes and meets Christ. And we believe that the ordinances of the gospel, which simply is our word for sacraments, are the special places where we can come and be sure that we will encounter the Savior. Why? Because they are channels of grace into the atonement. Not one of them saves us in and of themselves. They are saving ordinances because they bring us to an encounter with the atonement of the Lord. And so I am not saved by faith or by repentance or by baptism or by the gift of the Holy Ghost or by the endowment or by the sealing ordinances. Every one of those is a channel into the atonement of Jesus Christ where I can be assured that I will meet the Lord. That's why it's imperative not only that we go to sacrament meeting and participate in the sacrament of the Lord's Supper, or just simply what we call the sacrament, but it's equally imperative that if we are to be Latter-day Saints in the fullest sense, that we participate in those ordinances again in the temple, because that's where we meet the Lord. Those are the things that are mediated through the authoritative priesthood of the church that can be found nowhere else. Now, go back to about 100. You have said that the lights didn't go completely out, at least some of you did, and I hope most of you were there. But if that's true, how did the gospel get carried, perpetuated? How was it known? Little thing called the Bible, right? We have the words of the Lord through the prophets of the Old Testament. We have the words of the Lord through himself and the apostles of the New Testament. Does the Bible contain the fullness of the gospel? Let me read you something here. The Book of Mormon is a volume of Holy Scripture comparable to the Bible. It is a record of God's dealings with the ancient inhabitants of the Americas and contains, as does the Bible, the fullness of the everlasting gospel. Does the Bible contain the fullness of the gospel? You better believe it does. But, you know, if a Jew reads the Old Testament, a Jew does not see in the Old Testament the same thing that a Christian sees in the Old Testament, because we read it through the glasses of one who has met and encountered the Lord Jesus Christ. We read it through his life, suffering, death, resurrection, and consequently, we in essence put on bifocals, and we see things there that a person of the Jewish community does not see. I would submit to you that when the Latter-day Saint reads this, the Bible, they put on trifocals. They read it not only through
the life, suffering, death,

0: and resurrection of Jesus Christ. They also read it through the restoration and the things that have occurred there. Why do we see things here that a Baptist or a Presbyterian or a Catholic might not see? Because we have different lenses that we see it through. But it does not mean that somehow the Bible is deficient. It is not in any way deficient. It is precisely what the Lord wished us to have for almost two millennia before he added the third lens. And in our discussions with persons of other faith traditions, particularly Christian faith traditions, we need to be careful that we give the Bible its appropriate due. If you read Joseph Smith's sermons, how often does he quote the Book of Mormon? Very rarely. What does he quote? The Bible. And when I truly want spiritual inspiration, after almost 60 years now, I still will turn to the Bible in preference to any other book of Scripture. But I turn now with different glasses because of my familiarity with the Book of Mormon, the Doctrine and Covenants, and the Pearl of Great Price. We need to help our brothers and sisters who are not of the Latter-day Saint tradition understand that they are being invited to build on the experiences that they've already had with the Lord, not deny them. Let's see. There was a quote. Well, I'll see if I can find it later. The point being here that when we speak of apostasy, it is not that the gospel was not on the earth. What was missing was the authority of priesthood. So, who carries the gospel to the people of the earth for almost two millennia? Catholics and Protestants. Our Catholic brothers and sisters, our Protestant brothers and sisters are part of God's plan that the fullness of the gospel may come in the latter days. Dale LeBaron wrote a little book called All Are Alike Unto God. In it, he interviewed 400 blacks who joined the church in Africa just immediately after the 78 Revelation. And one day I had the chance to ask Dale how many of those 400 had been Christians before they became Latter-day Saint Christians. The answer was what, do you suppose? 398. Two of them were Muslim. Now, suppose the Catholic and Protestant missionaries had never been in black Africa prior to 1978, how many of those 400 would have been in the church? Maybe two, the Muslims. We need to realize that our Catholic and Protestant brothers and sisters prepare the way. Now, it drives them up the wall sometimes that they prepare the way and we drop in. I have evangelical friends who have ministries in South America. They send missionary teams up the Amazon. They find an isolated tribe. They learn the language. They translate the Bible into that language, convert them to Christianity, and then who shows up? Mormon missionaries or Jehovah's Witnesses to finish the job. And they somehow feel that's unfair. But We do claim that there is a more to Mormonism. That was precisely what I was trying to get across to those missionaries in the Jackson, Mississippi mission. That yes, you are encountering people who know the Savior and know him well, perhaps better than you know him. And they really do have the Spirit flooding their lives. In no way, shape, or form should we ever imply that that is not true, real religious experience. It is. I've been there. But it is, we offer more to them. The quote I was looking for in the book, I think was from George Albert Smith that President Hunter quoted, where he simply said, we're not trying to in any way put you down or whatever. We are simply offering you more so that you may come to a fuller understanding of what the Lord has in store for you. Now, in that period of time, from 100 to 1820, the Lord was preparing the way for the restoration. And if you look at the world situation around the time of the restoration, it isn't hard to understand that there had to be a very special place for this to occur. If you look at Europe, Europe was dominated by state churches, and the dissenting groups in the 1700s and 1800s were badly persecuted. If you want to see a history of persecution, just look at the history of the Methodists in the early 1800s in England, when they were viewed by some as dissenting from the Episcopal Church or the Anglican Church. England wasn't the only country. All of Europe was dominated by state churches, where state and church were bound together. The Restoration couldn't happen in an environment that wasn't essentially pluralistic. It couldn't happen in non-Christian countries because nobody would be looking for anything. We need to realize that the Restoration in this country took place in a context of Restorationism. In the early 1800s, we were beginning to see a restoration movement sweeping from New England down into the Virginias and then west through Kentucky and up into Ohio and Pennsylvania and so on. People looking for something that they could not find in their churches that they saw in the New Testament. And when Sidney Rigdon and Oliver Cowdery and others join this church, it is because they have been looking for a restoration of the New Testament Christianity. The question is not whether there should be a restoration. The question is this it? And Sidney felt it was and brought with him a number of his Campbellite followers. So there had to be a prepared land. 1776 is a major date in LDS history because it is the Declaration of Independence, and then we have the Constitution and so on, which essentially for the first time states that there should be religious pluralism as a part of the fabric of human life. That we don't all have to be the same. Now I grant you, given our history, that was on paper. It was not necessarily a fact of life. But even so, the very pluralism that exists in this country is the thing that enables us to exist and enabled the restoration to occur, because there was religious freedom. And then in 1820, we have the first vision. And then we begin to see the Lord's hand working in this land. And there is a passage in Doctrine and Covenants 10 that Bob Millett and I have both used as we have traveled and taught, and it is one that the first time you read it with the eye to God's working beyond the immediate Church of Jesus Christ of Latter-day Saints, that just kind of blows you away. This is D&C 10, starting at verse 52. "And now behold, according to their faith in their prayers, will I bring this part of my gospel to the knowledge of my people. Behold, I do not bring it to destroy that which they have received, but to build it up. And for this cause have I said, in this generation, harden not your hearts, I will establish my church among them. Now I do not say this to destroy my church, but I say this to build up my church." What church? This is 1828, folks. What church is he talking about that he is going to build up? It is not the Church of Jesus Christ. It is the Church of Christ that is already present on the earth that has been preparing the way for the fullness of the gospel. And so, when we talk about apostasy, we cannot put labels or brands that somehow diminish the spiritual power and experience of our brothers and sisters of other traditions, for they're part of God's plan. They're preparing the way for the fullness that we offer. But they are very, very much a part of God's plan. Now, the next step in this occurs in 1829. Before the Book of Mormon is finished, what are the three witnesses called to do? Find the 12. And then we begin in 1829, before the Book of Mormon is finished again, to see the restoration of the authority of the Aaronic priesthood and shortly thereafter the Melchizedek priesthood. Now, you actually don't get an official quorum of 12 apostles and 70 until 1835. How do I put together the fact that I said earlier that without the Quorum of 12, there is no authority on the earth? For those first few years, I believe that the Quorum of 12 was that quorum headed by Peter, James, and John in the heavens. But that the authority to administer the saving ordinances of the gospel and so on was officially passed to those formal bodies of 12 and 70 in 1835. And since then, there can be no authority on the earth to administer the saving ordinances without the Quorum of 12. Now, notice I said that what the Lord did in the meridian of time was to establish a template. It was a template that showed us what the church would look like. It was a template of 12 and 70. In 1835, we see that fully reproduced in the Church of Jesus Christ of Latter-day Saints. There are a couple of other Christian traditions that have a quorum of 12. But I know of none that are guided by a quorum of 12 and 70. And so what we see as having been lost in the apostasy, that authority to administer the saving ordinances of the gospel, we now see returning at a time when the church can be what God wants us to be. How many persons do you think the First Presidency addresses either at conference time or at these priesthood training sessions? They cover the face of the earth, don't they? Persons literally can be guided under the voice of the prophet of the Lord. Could that happen in the meridian of time? Could it have happened in the early apostolic era? No. Transportation and communication just didn't permit that. If the tradition is correct that Thomas went over to India and then died there, he had no means of sending a cable back to Rome saying, hey guys, you better reconstitute the quorum. I'm getting a little weak-kneed here. Through death, natural causes, persecution, whatever, the quorum of 12 vanished. But now, how long after Joseph's death did it take to get the quorum of 12 back together? About a month, they were all back together. And when you think of it, look what has happened in terms of transportation and communication since that time. 1838, Morse sent his first message across a wire. Already in Joseph Smith's day, you had steamboats plowing the, plying the waters of the Great Lakes. If you went from New York to Albany, you did it on a train. And from that time on, look how things have exploded in terms of transportation and communication. Suppose something goes wrong in the church somewhere in the world. How long does it take to get a general authority there to bring order out of chaos? 24 hours, maybe? You know, when the Catholic missionaries came to this country, or this hemisphere in the 1500s, they came with instructions as to what they were to do. They did their best, but that's the last they ever heard from any central authority. And it's no wonder that as we look at Catholicism in South America, that we see a Catholicism that is wrapped through and through with native traditions and religions, because there was no central authority guiding these priests as to how to do things and what to do. They did their best. What do you think would happen if we cut Tooele off from the church for a decade? What do you think the church would look like out there? I think it might be quite interesting. That's why this is the dispensation of the church in the latter days. This is what the Lord intended the church to look like, because now it is guided under one voice. And we are promised that it will never vanish from the face of the earth until the Lord's return. But without the modern miracles of transportation and communication, we would go the way of the early church. So what is apostasy? It is first and foremost loss of authority. Yes, with it certain things go, especially those things that were probably too sacred to be written down, perhaps like temple ceremonies. But the gospel was preserved so that there could be a restoration in this chosen land. Now, having said that, what about the other traditions? Well, I want to read you a couple of quotes. This one's on the front of my world religions syllabus at BYU. It's from Brigham Young. For me, the plan of salvation must circumscribe all the knowledge that is upon the face of the earth, or it is not from God. Such a plan incorporates every system of true doctrine on the earth, whether it be ecclesiastical, moral, philosophical, or civil. It incorporates all good laws that have been made from the days of Adam until now. It swallows up the laws of nations, for it exceeds them all in knowledge and purity. It circumscribes the doctrines of the day and takes from the right and the left and brings all truth together in one system and leaves the chaff to be scattered hither and thither. What do you hear Brigham saying there? I hear him saying that wherever I find truth, whether it be in physics, which I doubt, or Hinduism or Buddhism or whatever, wherever there is truth, I'm messing with what? I'm messing with the gospel. not necessarily in its fullness, but whatever is true is part of the gospel of Jesus Christ. And wherever I find it, I should rejoice and be glad it is there, for it is enriching human life. Or let's see. This one. This is from Elder Orson F. Whitney. President Hunter quotes this in a 1991 conference talk that he gave. Elder Orson F. Whitney, in a conference address, explained that many great religious leaders were inspired. He said, "God is using not only his covenant people, but other peoples as well, to consummate a work stupendous, magnificent, and altogether too arduous for this little handful of saints to accomplish by and of themselves. All down the ages, men bearing the authority of the holy priesthood, patriarchs, prophets, apostles, and others have officiated in the name of the Lord, doing the things that he required of them. And outside the pale of their activities, other good and great men, not bearing the priesthood, but possessing profundity of thought, great wisdom, and a desire to uplift their fellows, have been sent," and hear that, "have been sent by the Almighty into many nations to give them not the fullness of the gospel, but that portion of truth that they were able to receive and wisely use." Who are those people? Muhammad, Siddhartha Gautama, the Buddha, Confucius, Lao Tzu, Baha'u'llah. Those are messengers of the Lord, if I read what Orson F. Whitney is saying. Or try this one. This one sounds familiar. "For behold, thus saith the Lord God, I will give unto the children of men, line upon line, precept upon precept, here a little and there a little." Now we all know we grow that way, but did it ever occur to you that every human being grows that way? "And blessed are those who hearken unto my precepts and lend an ear unto my counsel, for they shall learn wisdom. For unto him that receiveth I will give more, and from them that shall say we have enough, from them shall be taken away even that which they have. For I command all men, both in the east and in the west and in the north and in the south and in the islands of the sea," which I don't think left out anybody, men and women, "that they shall write the words which I speak unto them. For out of the books which shall be written, I will judge the world, every man according to their works, according to that which is written. For behold, I shall speak unto the Jews, and they shall write it." What is it? The Bible. "And I shall also speak unto the Nephites, and they shall write it." Book of Mormon. "And I shall also speak unto the other tribes of the house of Israel, which I have led away, and they shall write it." What's that? Well, that's all the other scriptures that we're going to need the little red wagon to, you know, pull them to church when we get them. But this one, "And I shall also speak unto all nations of the earth, and they shall write it." What's that? The Vedas, the Bhagavad Gita, Tripitaka, Analects, Quran. Nobody will be judged against what they haven't been given. But God does not leave his kids alone. He leads them all along as they are prepared. And perhaps my Buddhist neighbor is working on a spirituality, and my Muslim neighbor is working on ethical issues, and I'm working on being a servant because I was so obviously selfish in the premortal life that I had to become a Latter-day Saint. Let me read this quote to you, and then I'm just going to open it up for questions. "In our humble efforts to build brotherhood and to teach revealed truth," this is President Hunter. We say to the people of the world what President George Albert Smith so lovingly suggested. We have come not to take away from you the truth and virtue you possess. We have come not to find fault with you nor to criticize you. We have not come here to berate you because of the things you have not done, but we have come here as your brethren and to say to you, keep all the good that you have and let us bring to you more good in order that you may be happier and in order that you may be prepared to enter into the presence of our Heavenly Father. Ours is a perennial religion based on eternal saving truth. Its message of love and brotherhood is lodged in Scripture and in the revelations of the Lord to his living prophet. It embraces all truth. It circumscribes all wisdom, all that God has revealed to man, and all that he will yet reveal. Of that eternal revelation, I bear testimony in the name of Jesus Christ. And it would be my testimony that the more of Mormonism, the more that builds on and adds to these other traditions, is the authority of the priesthood of God that can be found only here. And I would say that to you in the name of Jesus Christ. Amen. Okay. Aha! I'm glad somebody asked this. What do you understand of Nephi's vision of the great and abominable church? No, I really am. I'm very serious. I'm glad that question was asked, because what you need to do is do what Steve Robinson did and separate chapter 13 from chapter 14. In chapter 13, fundamentally, you see the marks of the great and abominable church as those are manifest in the earthly realm. And the marks of the great and abominable church are materialism, sensuality, persecution of the saints of God, and so on. Now, do we see any of those marks among Latter-day Saints? One or two, maybe? Do we see any of those marks among persons of other faiths? Of course. But the marks of the Church of God are also visible wherever we find human beings. Allegiance to God, to deity, as much as God has revealed himself to them. So every human organization has marks of the Church of God and marks of the Church of Satan upon it. If you then go to chapter 14, where there are only two churches, we're now talking not at the historical earthly level, we're talking at the cosmic level, where there are only two churches, the Church of God and the Church of Satan, and they are in combat and have been ever since Satan decided that he was God and God wasn't. And that manifests itself on the historical level. So every human organization has both marks. But if you look at chapter 13, you'll also see this is the most abominable of all churches on the face of the earth. There are other churches, too, not just the one, if you really read the text. How do you respond appropriately to those who quote 19th century LDS church leaders who spoke harshly about other Christian faiths? In that regard, how do we explain the two churches only doctrine in the Book of Mormon? I think that answered the second part of that. Bob Millett has written an article that says just because somebody said it, it isn't necessarily doctrine of the church, even if it were a church leader. And what we need to understand is that God leads us along as we're prepared to be led. The only thing I'm interested in is what I hear President Hinckley saying across the pulpit in regard to this issue. And man, has he made life easy for me since he has been the prophet of the church. So the answer is that we follow the living prophet, and that other people, even prophets, are products and parts of their own historical settings. How do we explain to our Christian friends the difference between the gift of the Holy Ghost and what they have experienced with the Spirit? Friends, I have a bulletin for you. There is absolutely no difference in experience between the manifestation of the Holy Ghost, which is a word that Elder Oaks used, and the gift of the Holy Ghost, because the Holy Ghost is the Holy Ghost. The Holy Ghost that I knew before I was a Latter-day Saint is the same Holy Ghost I know as Latter-day Saint. And the experience is no different. People say to me, isn't your experience with the Spirit deeper today than it was when you were a Presbyterian? Yeah, it is, but I would hope that 20 years later it had been deeper as a Presbyterian than it was 20 years ago. Well, is it as deep as it would have been if you'd remained a Presbyterian? And my answer there would be no. I think I have a deepened experience with the Spirit because I also participate in the priesthood. The gift of the Holy Ghost, though, has different meaning than a manifestation of the Holy Ghost. Now, people say to me, with the gift of the Holy Ghost, you can have the Spirit with you constantly. Yeah, right. Do you? I don't. I tell him to move over. I'm driving today. The manifestations of the Holy Ghost that I am absolutely certain were virtually constant for Mother Teresa are a response to her faith and repentance and willingness to live the gospel. The gift of the Holy Ghost, though, is a response to a priesthood ordinance and a priesthood command. The priesthood ordinance is baptism. The priesthood command is receive the Holy Ghost. And so the gift of the Holy Ghost is a response to authority, the very things we've been talking about, and the ordinance and command to receive it, to open ourselves to it. Nobody gives it to us. It comes in only because we invite it. It seems to me that both the LDS and the Protestants would agree that something was wrong in Christendom by the 1600s, otherwise there would have been no need for the Reformation. What evidence can be offered to Protestants to show that Reformation was not sufficient, that a restoration was needed? That's the more of Mormonism. That's the issue of priesthood. There is no argument that will ever convince anybody. One of the questions I often ask in my classes is, how many of you have been on missions? A lot of hands go up. How many of you have converted somebody? A lot of hands go up. Trick question. Only the Spirit converts. So all we can do is bear our witness of the necessity of the authority of priesthood and talk in the vein which I have today. Do you see more spiritual gifts demonstrated in the church than in other denominations? Not in those that expect to find spiritual gifts. We find amongst our evangelical Pentecostal brothers and sisters virtually the same spiritual gifts that we find among ourselves, because they understand that those have not been lost. And so we find them because we expect them and we look for them. They find them because they expect them and look for them. Elder Bangeter once said that God never says no to the prayer of faith. I believe that. Perhaps all of my non-Mormon Christian friends have no idea that saving ordinances are necessary. What then is a good way to teach them the necessity of restored authority? Basically, just what I've said over the last 45 minutes, I think, really answers that question. The loss of authority, and then the necessity for this worldwide single voice that binds together the church. Unfortunately, the Christian fabric is torn, and that is why there was, especially in the late 50s and early 60s, a very, very strong ecumenical movement to try and rebind the robe of Christ together. I think many people feel that the church should not be fragmented the way it is. Where is your quote on the fullness of the gospel being in the Bible? That was in the first sentence of the introduction to the Book of Mormon. All Christians can be spirit-filled. Why doesn't the Spirit tell them they need more? It does, as they're ready. Most of our converts are not active members in a Christian denomination. More often than not, they are people who are looking for something and are marginal in their tradition. And generally, we send far more people back to their tradition, re-energized and reactivated because we sent missionaries to them, than we take away. But most of our converts are not persons like myself who are active. Most of them are people who are seeking some sort of spiritual roots. If only the authority to perform the ordinances was needed restoring the Quorum of 12, then why introduce three volumes of scripture dealing with faith, governance, and so on? Would you
1: name that?
0: Name that? Yeah. The lights may not have gone out, but they were dimmed considerably. I don't think I would fully agree with that, maybe to 70% or something. 85% of what I knew before I was a Latter-day Saint, I was taught at Princeton Theological Seminary and Duke University and in my family. I didn't learn it from Latter-day Saints. The more I did, the 15%. Does not the Quorum of 70 as a collective hold the same authority as the 12? Yep. What is your interpretation of DNC 8570 on one mighty and strong that will set in order? I don't know what that is. I'd have to look it up. Does your understanding of the word apostasy compare with Joseph Smith's testimony, the great apostasy by James Talmage and the truth restored by Gordon B. Hinckley? I think so. I don't know why it wouldn't. Seems as though your view is in conflict with most teachings about the apostasy. I don't think so. Is the LDS Church charging on this, or changing on this, or is it just a few people, the opinion of a few people? No, I just think that we have been through a time where, because of our historical setting, we have seen ourselves in conflict with others, rather than seeing ourselves as co-participants in God's eternal plan. I think there is a growing understanding of our role and place in the in God's total plan. We have looked only with blinders on, and that's why I love teaching world religions, because I think it expands views. How am I doing?
1: Try and keep these really short.
0: Okay. How's the church view of total apostasy reconcile with 1 Timothy 4:1-2, where Paul said that in the last days some will fall away? They are. I mean, the great and abominable church and the church of Babylon, or the whore of Babylon, are the same critter. And the more the world moves toward materialism and sensuality, the more they become part of the church of Babylon. And if you notice in the book of Revelation, it's the merchants who are crying. So we're seeing that falling away amongst ourselves, friends. That's what's scary. As a bishop, the challenges for these young people scares me to death.
1: Next one's the gates of hell argument.
0: How does the church view of the total apostasy reconcile with Jesus' teaching? You heard Jesus said, upon this rock I will build my church, and the gates of hell will not prevail against it. If you look at it in the long term, it hasn't and won't. How does the template compare with the foundational nature of the template? I don't know. Do I understand you to say that when Jesus gave us the template of the church, he intended it only to be there for the first century? He knew it would vanish, as did Paul, and would then be restored when conditions would be right. Yep, that's what I said. Could you explain what you think Joseph Smith meant by declaring it a grand fundamental principle of Mormonism to receive truth, let it come from whence it may? I think Brigham Young wrapped that up beautifully in that quote I read. Have you found any organizations devoid of truth or the light of Christ? Only the Republican Party. Sorry, I couldn't resist that. Especially knowing I'm one of the three Democrats in Utah. No. Well, sure, there have got to be some. There have got to be some, especially those that have moved. I mean, all you have to do is turn on MTV, there they are. Please discuss the place of miracles among other faiths that do not possess priesthood authority. Elder Bangeter's comment fits that. God never says no to the prayer of truth, or the prayer of faith. And so God is not limited to working only through the priesthood. God works where God wills. He's the 800-pound gorilla who can do anything he wants, right? And so he's not limited to priesthood. But for the saving ordinances of the gospel, that's where he chooses to place limits. Surely God blesses all his children, but could they sometimes also be miracles be perpetuated by the other side for deception purposes? You know, this is an argument that Satan does good to pull us in. I don't think Satan has ever done anything good. I think he tries to screw up good, but I don't think he's ever given us any truth or done any good, because he's not that dumb. He isn't bright, but he's not that dumb. Is Allah the same as the Mormon's God? This is strictly opinion on my part, right? Not church doctrine. I believe that Allah is Jesus Christ. What do you say about the parts of the Quran that state those who will not accept Islam and Allah should be killed? I am not aware of any part of the Quran that states that. There is a hadith that moves in that direction, but what the Quran says is, one, there is no coercion in religion, because if you force somebody to become a Muslim, they aren't. And secondly, it says, God loves not the aggressor, aggress not. QED.
1: Thank you very much.
0: You're welcome. Thank you.
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3: Brandt's academic background includes work towards a PhD in Mesoamerican ethnohistory at the State University of New York, Albany. His published works on Mesoamerica include an analysis of classical, and I remember reading his bio last year. I can never pronounce any of these words. Read the book, he said. just read the book. Nahuatl kinship terminology, an ethnohistoric investigation into the identification of the use of Mesoamerican languages, so I'll go to that. With that, you can read the rest of the bio in your program. Brant Gardner has been a favorite speaker of ours. He's spoken many times, and his books seem to be very popular. So with that, I'll turn the time over to Brant Gardner.
4: I confess that I've been more afraid of doing this one than I have any other presentation I've done, and that's because we're talking about topics that we tend not to talk about or we get somewhat embarrassed about in the church. We're going to talk about seer stones today. We don't like to talk about seer stones. We like to talk about the Urim and Thummim, and there's a good reason why we talk about the Urim and Thummim, but we try not to call the Urim and Thummim a seer stone. It sounds so much more elegant if we call it the Urim and Thummim. So that's kind of the problem and the basis that we're looking at. What I want to talk about is the process of translating the Book of Mormon. Brother Brown started that process for us this morning, and I was kind of encouraged by some of the questions, because some of the questions that were asked of him are some of the ones that I really like to try and answer. And that, of course, makes me nervous, because what we really want to see if we can do is talk about how seer stones work and how you would translate with one. And believe it or not, we're going to come up with a theory of how that's going to work. All right. First, what I'm not talking about. Kind of have to begin with that because, as Scott had mentioned, we had for a little while a book for sale out there, and it's coming again at some point in time. So this is a topic that I

written, you know, a book about, and there's no way that in this amount of time we're going to be able to talk about everything that we tried to cover in the book, so there's certain things that you can't cover. One of the things that I didn't put on the slide that is, however, very important, one of the things that I couldn't cover the book and I'm not going to cover now is a very important preliminary question to this entire issue of how was the Book of Mormon translated. And that is that the question of how the Book of Mormon was translated is completely moot unless it was translated. So the very first issue that we really ought to know about is, can we say that the Book of Mormon was translated? And neither here nor in the book will I actually address that. I start off in the book and I said, nope, we're just going to take that as a given. So you have to take that as a given right now. Now, I will also tell you that it's a given based on information that I've already researched, and I have my reasons for having the security of knowing that the Book of Mormon is a translated ancient document. So I've seen the evidence, it just isn't what we're going to talk about now. Now that we have a book that's a translation, what do we do with it? Well, the kinds of things that we're not going to do with it is, I'm not going to talk about the stories of translation. There's a lot of interesting things there. How is it that the seer stone became a Urim and Thummim? Those are things that I'm looking at in the book, but again, we're in a short period of time. We've got to get to the fun stuff. The next one I don't want to spend too much time on, but I do have to mention a little bit. What kind of translation was it? So we have the question of, is it a translation that we're going to table for the moment? But then the question becomes, what kind of translation? For those of you who've read anything that people have talked about the nature of the translation of the Book of Mormon, there's all kinds of theories of what the relationship of our English text might have been to the text on the gold plates. One of the concepts is that it's a literal, word-for-word, very, very close translation. For those of you who are familiar with work that Royal Skousen's done, this is probably closest to what he would call an ironclad type. Well, actually, it's kind of back from that. He has this concept of an ironclad translation that says it's just absolutely dictated and absolutely controlled, and he said, you know, that the evidence shows that that's not there. I would call that an inerrant translation and totally agree with him that the evidence is that we don't have an inerrant, perfect, God-breathed translation. Something else happened. What I found as I was looking through the definitions of what kind of translation it might be, I found that the schema that Skousen had come up with wasn't particularly useful, because what he defined as a tight translation, that I would probably say is literal, his actual definition talked about the dictation, not the translation. And we really want to get to the translation. I want to talk about the relationship of the text in English to the text on the plates, not the text that Joseph spoke. And so I had to go somewhere else. So what I'm looking at is three different ways of translating that are all legitimately used modes of translation, each of which moves slightly farther away from its source text. So the literal one is the one that comes the closest to the source text. The functional translation is one that says, I'm following the text, but the vocabulary will be slightly different and modified. The syntax might be modified so that somebody else would understand it, but in general, it's going to follow very closely without being a word-for-word literal translation. And the last one, a conceptual translation, is one where you say, you know, for instance, an idiom. I have to translate this idiom. What does it mean to be in hot water? If I translate that literally, I'm going to get it wrong. So I have to translate it in some way that conveys the information, even though I'm getting farther and farther away from the words. And in some areas of a conceptual translation, that might even drift a little bit farther away. So having said that, I can't remember what my next slide is. Okay, not that. Let's go back. When I first started looking at the evidence to try and tell me what kind of translation we had in the Book of Mormon, my operating assumption, based on everything that I had seen before, was that I was pretty convinced from what I had seen that it was a functional translation.
And then I started looking back through the data again, and I started finding some things that told me it just wasn't that simple. Now, you've heard Brother Ricks talk about the names and the fact that the names are authentic ancient names. You know, I have to agree with him. He's right. Not because I did the research. They did it, and they showed it to me, and I said, by golly, you guys are right. Those are authentic ancient names. That is not a functional translation. That one's pretty literal. And it's literal, and the connections are such that it's non-random. So it's not one where I could say, you know, it just so happened you came up with a word that was similar. Linguists will tell you that there are about a 5% similarity between any two languages that are totally unrelated, where you could find a word in one hand, or a word in one language and a word in another language that really look the same and might even have the same meaning, and the languages aren't related at all. It's just pure happenstance. There's only so many syllables we can pronounce, and every once in a while somebody's going to put them together if you get enough languages together. So one of the options might have been to say that some of these names were pure happenstance. There's too many of them. The correlations are too tight. So for names, there really is evidence that there's a literal translation. However, it's still the majority of the translation that the evidence that I've seen tells me that it's more functional rather than literal. And what that means is it's going to follow the plate text, but the vocabulary will be different. And one of the things that we have to do as we start looking at how the book was translated is to come up with some sort of a theory that will say, here's how it was translated and here's why names are translated literally, other things are functional. And I've got at least two instances where I think there's some conceptual translation of the Book of Mormon. And I think we can talk about what triggered those and how those occurred as well. All right, let's go into the more interesting stuff. What we really do want to talk about are those two questions. How does seer stones work, and how do you translate with one? I've been in several conversations with people, and I'm sure you've asked yourself the same kind of thing. Do seer stones work? Really hard question to answer, because unfortunately it's the wrong question. Okay? Do seer stones work? If I really have to answer that question, I have to say no. Seer stones don't work. Seer stone is a rock. We have seer stones. The church still has them. I've seen them. At one point in time, I remember going on the Temple Square and going through the museum there, and I saw one. And I looked at it, and I saw a rock. I didn't see a translation. I didn't see anything else. I saw a rock. I can pretty much guarantee you that the vast majority of us, as we would look at that rock, would see a rock. That does not mean that something isn't working because they were looking at the rock, and that's what we have to look at. What we will be looking at is the idea that this whole concept of the seer stone working, it's the seer that's working, and it's the stone that becomes the trigger that allows the seer to do what the seer does. So that's kind of step one, and we'll talk about how that happens. Step two is, of course, once you know how a seer stone works, that isn't necessarily telling us how you translate with one, and so that's the next question is, how do you translate with a seer stone? All right. How do you see in a stone? I won't read this one to you. You can read it. This is from a modern seer, a modern scryer. This is from a guy who actually wrote a book on how to see, how to scry. That's the word that people use for people who look in crystal balls or seer stones or you know, any number of things. And as you can see, there's a number of places where this particular quotation corresponds a lot to what we get for the descriptions of how Joseph Smith used a seer stone. He put them in the crown of his hat and he stuck his head down in there. Now, for those people who think that he might have been reading something, like a manuscript that he was hiding in the crown of his hat, how much light did he need? If you're putting your head down in the hat, the purpose of that is to cut out light. And I'm going to have a real hard time seeing anything, and the older I get, the harder it's getting for me to see if there isn't enough light. So if I'm not getting light into my eyes, I'm not seeing something. And here is the secret of seer stones. Seer stones are used in ways that
make it so you should not be able to see a thing. And they create

and the corona of the light on the outside, and you're disrupting your vision. The Romans used to have a sword, and they'd take the sword, the polished blade of the sword, and they'd glint the sun off of it and stare at the glint of the sun. Okay, that blinds you. So you're not going to see correctly. The ancient Americans used polished obsidian. They would have concave mirrors and would use polished obsidian. First of all, you would see something in it, but if it's concave, again, something is disrupted there. And so although they were used as mirrors, there's something else going on with the reflection that they're seeing. In the Salem witch trials, they all began because there were girls who were trying to find out who they were going to marry, and one of the ways to do that was to see them by dropping an egg white into a glass of water. Well, of course, that's going to occlude the water. You stare through it, and now that's going to mess up your vision. So everything about seer stones says you're messing up your vision. Okay? Everything about seer stones also tells you that the seer saw. So now we've got a problem. How do you see when you can't see? Well, I think that's the next slide, isn't it? There we go. Yeah, that's one of them. That's what we got. Okay. Really important to understand that if we're going to understand how seer stones work, we have to understand a little bit about how the brain operates. Because these things are happening in a very human brain. Every prophet that I'm aware of has been human, no matter how divinely touched, no matter how extra and extraordinarily human they might have been. Human they were. And they had a brain. And that brain functioned in certain ways, and in certain cases, probably in ways that are slightly different but very similar to our own. One of the important things about vision is that we have to understand that vision does not occur in the eyes. Vision occurs in the brain. Although light comes into the eyes, we only see what gets transmitted to the brain is only a very small part of the data that actually comes in through the eyes. And then, not only that, but the brain is creating vision. For those of you who know something about the optic nerve, at the very back of the eye, you have an optic nerve, and that optic bundle comes in and attaches to the back of the retina, and it creates a blind spot where we cannot see anything. How many of you know exactly where your blind spot is and see it all the time? Nobody. That's because the brain fills it in. The brain knows how to generate vision so that we see in a place in the brain where technically we can't see. So the brain is capable of generating the image. We do not see because light takes a picture and somebody inside our brain looks at the picture. The brain creates the vision. Sometimes we see less than what's there. There's a wonderful story about a group of psychologists that got together and they went in and took this test, and they're all competing with each other to see who's going to do the best. And it's a real simple one. They said, what we want you to do is I want this group of people to count these three players in black as they pass the basketball around, and I want you guys to watch the guys in white as they pass this basketball around, and I want you to count how many times they pass the basketball. And so they go through this whole process, and they finish it up, and everybody's kind of comparing, and somebody's one off and trying to figure out what's happening. And they said at the end of it, they said, okay, now, how many of you saw the gorilla? And they said, well, what do you mean? Nobody saw a gorilla. He says, what do you mean there was a gorilla? There wasn't. You say, oh, did you see the gorilla? And they said, no. So they played back the tape. And in the middle of it, the guy walks out in a big gorilla suit, stands there for 1 second, beats on his chest, and walks off, and nobody saw him. But he was there. Because our brain interprets the information coming in, and it saw that as irrelevant, said, you don't need that, I won't show it to you. Okay? How does that happen when you're seeing in the brain? Next piece. There are certain people that that have a brain structure that sees a little bit differently than many of us do. They can see in pictures. I am not one of them. Apparently there are a few, and in less than the whole population. They have what they call an eidetic memory. Some people have called it a photographic memory, and that's not correct. That's not what it means. But it does mean that people are able to have and hold in their mind a very detailed picture of something so that when they

call it, they can bring up the picture and describe it. And they talk about these people saying, you know, when they describe this mental picture that they are seeing, that their eyes will move, like they're scanning the picture, but it's not there. One of the descriptions of one of the men who had this capability, had this fantastic memory, and I'm not suggesting the memory part, but I'm talking about the visual part. He was able, even years later, to be able to tell people out of this grid of numbers, he could give the list down, across, diagonally of the numbers, and somebody had written it down and tested him a couple of years later. And except for a number or two that were poorly written, he got them all right. And they said, well, how did you do that? And he says, it's simple. I just call up the blackboard, I could see it, and I read it off. Now, most of us can't do that. But there are some people whose visual memory is sufficient that they can see a picture and they can read it. And what I'm suggesting is that when Joseph Smith uses a seer stone, his vision is occluded, but he sees in his brain a picture that allows him to describe it in detail that is much more vivid than the rest of us, and that in the descriptions of any time that's in the pre-scientific world, when they don't know how he does this, would say that the seer stone made it happen. Okay. Next thing. Let's see. Close your eyes. Any of you have had a pet cat or a pet dog? Take a look at the back of your eyeballs and, you know, kind of figure out where the spots are, what kind of shape the ears were. Can you do that? And the answer is, sure, we all can. We can all call up an image that we can look at, and it's not particularly vivid in many cases. But if somebody says, what shape are a beagle's ears, you call up a picture of a beagle and start looking at it and then describe it. Okay? So we take this memory of things that we have seen and we store it, and we can reverse the process and create a picture when there is nothing coming into our eyes. So the brain can generate an image. How many of you dreamed last night? Yeah, we all did, whether we remembered or not, right? In your dreams, how many of you actually saw action happening? Now, some people are good. They can dream in color. I have no idea whether I dream in color or not because I'm partially colorblind. I don't even see in color. But what happens is you see things happening. I see stories occurring. My eyes are pretty closed about that time. But I'm seeing something because vision occurs in the brain. So once we know that you can reverse that process, and instead of light coming into the eyes to generate vision, we can have something in the brain that will generate vision that we can see when we cannot see, that's how seer stones work. They all work on the principle that everybody knows who sees that process that you can't see through your eyes, so what you are describing and seeing has to come through some other means. And depending on what culture you're in and when you're there, they'll have a different explanation for how that happens. It was the gods, the spirits. You know, it's something extra. And that mechanism is what starts the process for understanding how Joseph is going to use a seer stone. Now, we have had people who have been scrying and using these methods for thousands of years in every culture around the world. This idea that you would see in a stone or see in a blade or see in a blot of ink or a polished thumbnail, all of those things are recorded, and they happen in multiple cultures, and people know that they see these things. It's not going to be that widespread if it doesn't happen. This is human nature we're talking about. Now, we also know that it's not normal because people see these and they know that they can't do it, but somebody else does. So that process is there. Regardless of that, however, none of them have translated the Book of Mormon, just one. If you take away Mosiah translating the plates, we have only Joseph Smith who ever translated with that method. Go to Mosiah, we got two. So if nobody else has translated, how do you translate?
Okay, more explanations. Now we have to talk about language. Where does language come from? One of the questions that was asked earlier, Brother Brown, is can you think without language? Amazingly, we have a hard time understanding that we can think without language. The problem is, we all do. We all think prior to language. One of the things that Steven Pinker, that I'm quoting up here, mentioned, he said, every one of us have had the experience of saying, oh, that wasn't what I meant to say. We've said something, but whatever came out of our mouths wasn't what we intended. Which means that there has to be a meant to say before it manages to come out of our mouth. And I would suggest that in many cases, there is meaning that occurs prior to the time that we can express it. Think of the number of times that people have had spiritual experiences and they know they've had them and that burning has been there and it's been filling their soul and they try to explain it and words fail. That doesn't mean they didn't experience it. That doesn't mean it wasn't real. It means that there is comprehension and understanding that surpasses language and they haven't been able to translate it. So we have something that occurs before language is generated. In his terms, Pinker calls it mental ease. He said, this is how we think. We think in this pre-language subset. Now, one of the other things that's fascinating is that they're learning, as you see how the brain works, that a lot of what we think occurs below the level of consciousness. So that what will happen is, you know, you'll forget, and again, I'm getting old enough that this happens to me all the time. Somebody says, well, what was the word for that? Or what's, you know, and you go, if you hadn't asked me, I'd have known. I know the answer to that. You know, come back in about an hour or two, and it'll come. And then what happens is you forget about it, and an hour or two later, all of a sudden it goes, boing, and you go, oh, yeah, I remember that's what the word was, right? You've done this, right? Everybody's done this. That's because the brain keeps working on this thing in the background, doesn't tell us about it, just keeps going, figures it out, puts everything together and goes up to the top and it says, Eureka, I've got it. And you go, oh yeah, I got it. Because there's all kinds of things that occur prior to the level that we're conscious of them. And one of the things he's talking about here is this idea of priming. And they found out that there are people that will actually recognize sentences that they have not read, because they contain words or concepts that they have read. So we have a brain that is designed to interact with language and produces language, but language is not its native storage mechanism. It generates language. Put those things together. How is Joseph Smith ever going to translate? How many of you are reasonably, or again in my case a number of years ago, have been reasonably fluent in more than one language? We should get a whole bunch of foreign missionaries here and a whole bunch of other people that have done it. Now, how many of you who are not reasonably fluent with another language have struggled with the dictionary to translate? Okay? For those of you who are reasonably fluent and have struggled with the dictionary, you know the difference between those two. If I'm struggling with the dictionary, I really don't know that language. And I'm dealing with it on a word-by-word basis. If I know the language, I'm not even thinking about it. I remember one time when I was on my mission, they asked me to translate for this one sister we had. She was French. And all her zone conferences were in English. She didn't speak English as well as she spoke French or Spanish, and so I was supposed to translate the English into Spanish so that she could hear it in Spanish so that if she needed to, she might translate it into French, but she knew the Spanish well enough so that she didn't have to go through that process. But, you know, when you're translating something live, you don't have a time to think and say, okay, that word is this word and I should do it this way, and you're concentrating and getting the information across, and you're coming across very quickly. How do you do that? That's called translation. But it isn't translation where you say, this word is that word. Something occurs in your brain that is located in the concept of meaning, and you take that meaning and express it in language. How did Joseph Smith translate? First of all, did he translate? That's the question I said we had to posit, because there's no way to demonstrate that other than to do what we have, which is the Book of Mormon, and take that text and go through it and say, you know, is that an authentic ancient record? And the answer
I believe is yes, so therefore he translated. How did he do it? Where did all this information come from? The only explanation I can give you is that God gave it to him in pure understanding. And that pure understanding goes into his brain in the way that we store pure understanding. It goes into the brain in mental ease. How is it then expressed in language? It is expressed in language in the same way that we express mental ease into our language, through the vocabulary, the sentence structures, the idioms to which we have access based on our education. So how is it that the Book of Mormon contains revival language? It's part and parcel of Joseph's brain. It's part of the language he understood. As soon as that's the meaning he's looking for, those words come out. How many of you have ever used a cliche? How many of you know that you shouldn't and do it anyway? Because they come out of your mouth, whether you care about it or not. Even if you don't want to use them, they pop out because we have these phrases burned in our brain. They're part of our language. And we hit the meaning and we pop them out. We don't even know what the heck we said. And it's this long string of things. And we say it exactly the same way. Because that language, that meaning, triggers that string. And we're going to pop out that whole string. So how does Joseph get that language? It was part and parcel of his brain. Of course he's going to do it that way. But the understanding comes from that which God gave him. Now, I'm getting through with this way faster than I thought I was going to. You better have a lot of questions. We need to start pulling a whole bunch of things together here. Andrew Lang was kind of an interesting anthropologist at the turn of the century. Actually, I've got to go back a century because we've turned another one since then. So end of the 1800s, 1900s. He got interested in this whole idea of scrying and people seeing in stones and crystal balls and all of that. So he bought a crystal ball. And in a very unscientific experiment, he took his crystal ball and he handed it to a bunch of his friends and said, "Hey, what do you see?" And a whole bunch of them looked at the crystal ball and didn't see a darn thing. And one of the things he said is, you know, if you look into a crystal ball, he said, if you try it three or four times and you never see pictures, you're never going to. Sorry, it just isn't going to work for you. He said, however, several of his friends, without any prompting, without being told what was supposed to happen, would look into this thing and they would see pictures. So it was working. The one that was really fascinating was a young girl. And he gave it to this young girl. And the young girl looked at it, and what she saw was a paper with writing on it that was so real to her that she turned the ball over to see the paper on the other side. Okay? Now, how did she see the paper? Brain created it. What does that have to do with Joseph Smith? Well, in the discussion that Brother Brown was doing this morning, we were talking about Joseph's translation of the Papyrus of John. Several of the descriptions that we have of how Joseph translated talk about him seeing words on parchment. Where did it come from? Same place this girl saw paper. How does he see something on paper? The brain generates it. Where do the words come from? Well, the mental ease translates them. He gets language. The language is translated into something that he reads, and he sees the words that he writes, or that he dictates to the scribe. So people say, well, did Joseph Smith read the translation? All the evidence says yes, absolutely, he saw it. The question then is, if he saw it, did he translate? Absolutely, the same way I translate from two different languages if I know them well. I understand it and I say it. He understood it and he gave it to us, and we have it in his language, therefore in his translation. So yes, he saw a translation. Yes, he translated. Same mechanism works. All right, last one. Maybe it's the last one. There we go. Here's the last thing that I was trying to do. What we've just been talking about in how does a seer stone work and how do you translate with a seer stone, I actually toyed with the idea of reading you two chapters, and I figured that would put you all asleep after dinner. So we didn't do that, but that's the information in them. There is a final chapter that says, now that we have a theory for how Joseph Smith translated, is that a productive theory? Can we use that theory
to begin to explain the facets of the Book of Mormon that we see? Can we answer questions? And let me do two of them for you. Let's start with the hypothesis that the majority of the translation is a functional translation, one that, although it is an authentic translation of an ancient document, may not have the precise words that were on the document. I am guessing that there is a very large majority of people here who have not read Alan Christensen's translation of the Popol Vuh. I don't know why you haven't. I mean, surely everyone will. The Popol Vuh, for those who might not know, is a K'iche' document. K'iche' is a sufficiently different language that they use language in ways that don't translate very neatly into English. And so what Alan Christensen did was something absolutely wonderful for people like me that really want to get into this. He gave us two translations. He gave us a functional translation. He gave us a literal translation. You read the literal translation, you go, what? And then you read his other translation in nice, smooth English, and if you go between the two, you can tell that he's telling the same story and getting the same information, but the sentences are dramatically different. The K'iche' sentences are much smaller, tighter, and demonstrate a completely different understanding of literature and how you would turn a phrase and what the meaning might be. And they're both translations. The majority of the Book of Mormon reads like a functional translation. It's nice and it's smooth. Let's say that it was some language like K'iche'. Doesn't read like that at all. It reads like English. It reads like the King James Bible. Why does it read like the King James Bible? It's native language to Joseph. Of course that's what he's going to produce. It was Scripture. Anytime he produced Scripture, it sounded like the King James Bible because that's what Scripture was supposed to sound like. Again, information comes into the brain, comes out. Why functional? Because the mental ease that we use to store information is designed to handle the gist and not the words. It comes into a brain that is created in such a way that what we understand is meaning, not specific vocabulary. So of course he's got meaning, and of course in the translation of that meaning it's going to come out in whatever words Joseph Smith has to be able to communicate that meaning. And I suspect that a scholar of a different language might translate it a different way. Brigham Young said that if someone other than Joseph were to translate the Book of Mormon, he has no doubt that it would be materially different than the translation we have. Well, of course, it was in Joseph's words. It was what he knew. Now, that tells us why the majority of it was that way. And I will confess that when I first started working on the project, I was pretty convinced that Joseph only translated one way, and you know, I had to come up with an answer to how he translated. And then I started looking at the data, and the data proved me wrong. Data are funny things like that. And we have the names. Well, if everything's functional, how do you get a name? A name is a very different kind of animal and is stored in different structures in the brain. And names are not nouns. They are proper nouns, and we remember them that way. In fact, they're just finding out that there's now a cluster of things that that all fire together, and if we think of a particular person, we think of this whole set of things. But still, you know, the name is a specific thing. So when that fires, it is qualitatively different in the brain storage mechanism than these meanings, because it is a name, not a description. And so why is it that we get this literal translation of names, that we can go from that name back to the subject? It's the way names are stored. Doesn't make any, you know, it's not surprising at all that that's how we're going to get that information. So far, I've been able to go through questions about the translation and apply that theory and concept in ways that begin to answer facets of the text. That doesn't say that it's proof. When we were talking about this on one of the message boards, one of the brilliant anti-Mormons said, oh, do you mean you've got this great theory that you can't prove? Yeah, you just can't prove historical theory. It just doesn't work. You can find out if it's productive and if it does something, if it answers questions, but there's no way to prove this.
The only person who really could have told us how he did it was Joseph Smith, and I suspect that he did not understand fully how he did it either. But he did know one very, very important thing. He knew that he did not do it alone. So that when he was asked how he did it, the only competent answer he could give was that it was through the gift and power of God. And that is what we really need to know. Thank you.

0: Now I put the glasses on. Could the various Book of Mormon authors have been permitted to read their own writings and convey their own mentalese to Joseph, who then rendered his English equivalent in the same mentalese? And might this explain stylometric differences in the English? I suppose so. Not sure that I see any particular evidence for that, and I'm not an expert in stylometry, and so I can't speak to it. We've got someone coming up tomorrow who is, and it is tomorrow, right? So that's probably a question that's much better for that person than for me. The vast majority from Mosiah until we get to the end of the Book of Mormon, in the Book of Mormon, all of that is in Mormon's hands, except for quotations. So unless you're really careful to pull out the quotation, we're getting Mormon most of the time anyway, and from my understanding of Mormon, he'd want to be there, the one that was telling, because he knew what he wanted to say in the first place. He knew why he selected that, not the person who wrote it. So, personal opinion. Are you suggesting that the seer stone was unnecessary since it all happened in the brain? Why use the seer stone? Yeah. Technically, I am suggesting that the seer stone was not necessary, and here's the reason why. Eventually, Joseph learned not to use it. At the beginning, he did not know he could translate without it. He did not know he could receive inspiration without the seer stone. And once he had translated with it, he continued to use the translation to receive revelation. And there were some of the early members of the church that got unhappy with him because he stopped using the seer stone. They said, hey, if you're not receiving it through the seer stone, it's not real anymore. But here's the neat thing. When he stopped using it, he would give a revelation, and the revelation came in the exact description that people give of how he translated the Book of Mormon. No hesitation, reading back or going, you read the descriptions of Joseph giving a revelation without the seer stone and Joseph translating with one, and they're exactly the same. At some point in time, Joseph learned that he was the seer. And so he was the one who was able to give the information. The seer stone was necessary to start him on the path. Think about Joseph Smith as a young man. He's get this plate, and God hands him the plate and says, hey, by the way, translate this. What? If God did that to me, you know what I'd do? I'd say, no, please, give it to somebody else. Give it to Kevin, because he's better with the languages. You know? How do you do that? The only way he knew how to do it was with the talent that he had, that he knew he could touch something that someone else couldn't. And I believe firmly that Moroni had to help him make that transition from what he knew how to do before into how to translate. And then at some point in time, again, he learned that he was the seer and not the stone. Why did Joseph speak exact King James English, especially the Isaiah chapters? Isaiah's chapters are really fascinating because one of the things that you can be assured with in the Isaiah chapters is that Joseph was reading a page from the King James Version as he was doing it. Now, the problem with making that statement is he wasn't reading a page from the King James Version as he was doing it. Okay, you've got this wonderful contradiction. There's no evidence at all that he had a page there. There's no evidence that he had it. His head's stuck in a hat where there's no light. But all of the evidence says he was reading it, including the fact that he changed things where there were italics, which means you've got to see the italics to be able to do it. So how do you get that? Again, God has to tweak the right neurons. The page shows up. The words show on the page. All he had to have done is sometime in his life read Isaiah or skimmed over the page. The Lord could recall it for it, show it to him. He sees it there and reads it off. It's the same mechanism. The same thing. Discuss the lengthy sections just directly out of the KJV, or the KJV. Do you think this involves supernaturally enhanced recall? I don't think Joseph memorized it. I don't think his capacity to memorize textual pages was that good. I think that's more direct inspiration of the Lord, where the Lord says, okay, here's how we're going to do this one. I'll trigger whatever it is to call it up. So I still think it's through the gift and power of God and not some superhuman trait he had. Uh, What are the passages that you think are translated conceptually? I'll give you one of the two. Words of Mormon. Half of Words of Mormon reads exactly like it should read. It's a discussion that Mormon gives in there to say, okay, here it is, I've got these really cool plates that I found, and I'm going to put them in. Everything else in the text indicates that Mormon wanted those small plates to be included, but it really looks like he wanted them included as an appendix. There was no intention that they would be part of the main record, which is why he leaves them to his son to add on. Mormon wasn't going to do anything with them. He just thought they were cool, and we ought to pass them on. And the first half of that, of Words of Mormon, describes it. The second half of Words of Mormon is out of place. The second half introduces the Book of Mosiah. And what it does is it covers the first two chapters of data that are missing because they were lost with the 116 pages. And if you don't know that history, you have no clue what's going on when you start Mosiah. And so we had to have it. I think that that section, that last section that's discussing it, is a prophetic reinterpretation and retelling of the lost two chapters of Mosiah so that we have the information. I think it is based on the plates and based on information from the plates, inspired to give us the information that we need, but not translated directly from the plates, and would not be certainly even in the extent is not the same as what we would have lost. But I think that's one where reasonably you can look at it and say, okay, here's something that is an expansion of. My example also would be, go to the Book of Moses, where you know that what Joseph Smith was doing was looking at the Book of Genesis, and all of a sudden we start off on this information that's not actually there in Genesis. Well, it's inspired translation, but not translation of a document, it's translation of information. And I think that's what's happening there. How does chiasmus fit in with your theory of translation? Structures work very nicely in this. There's all kinds of structural elements in the Book of Mormon. Because the structure of the language is not tied to the vocabulary of the language, you're going to be able to get structures. How do you get chiasms if they depend on the words? You're lucky when you get the same word. If you get the same meaning, it's going to pop through. So I think chiasmus comes through because of structures. There are lots of structural elements that come through because I think you can get the structure even if you use a different word than they might have used. I know I looked at the Psalm of Nephi, and I am convinced that there are tighter structures in there than Joseph managed to translate because he didn't see them and probably skipped over a couple. I think the actual plate text might have been more structured than what we actually have in English. Can you use your theory to explain the evolution of Joseph Smith's literary style? Only that everybody's style evolves and language evolves, and it's just part of the natural process. See, I mean, I don't think there's anything different in that than there would be in anybody else's evolution of a literary style. I think it's just part of what we do. What was the connection of Joseph's translation to the actual physical plates? Two questions there. One, was he looking at them? No, all of the evidence says they were off on the side and covered. So, you know, is he staring at the plate and saying, this character must be that? No, absolutely no evidence that that has occurred. Is there, however, evidence that the translation that we have in English has a relationship to the text that was on the plates? The only way of knowing that, failing the ability to have the text of the plates, is to be able to go through the Book of Mormon and compare it into cultural context so that you know that that is a book that was written anciently and not in modern times. Once you know that, then you can say, yes, it was a translation, and therefore it's translated whether he looked at the plates or not. Exactly how closely, that's kind of a judgment call, and I suspect some people are going to judge differently than I do. Did Moroni translate the 24 gold plates? I believe he abridged what Mosiah did. I don't see any indication that he did it again, and I see a lot of indication that what he did is interact with it and make his modifications as he was going through, but I think he used what was there. It would not even surprise me if he did it from memory rather than from an actual record, just a guess. Says, an amazing book that covers the relationship between the subconscious mind and the conscious is Burton's On Being Certain, Thinking That You're Right. That's a book that I've been meaning to buy and I haven't yet. So I can't comment on it because I haven't read it yet, but I've seen it. Another one I was asking where we got the Isaiah packet passages. Can I address some of the questions on the screen? Yeah, buy the book. It's got more than that. Don't have enough time. I'm running out, right? Yeah, I'm running out. So, if God gives the information directly in the brain, why are seer stones or the crystal balls needed? Again, I think they were triggers. Joseph needed them to have the confidence and other people to have the confidence. I mean, why would Martin Harris ever believe that Joseph Smith could translate? Why? And in fact, he didn't, which is why in one instance he takes the stone out to see if Joseph is really translating, which, by the way, I think is the Lord testing or proving something to Martin Harris and has nothing to do with Joseph Smith translating. I think that was an answer for Martin, not an answer for Joseph. That looks like pretty close to the same one we've talked about. Are verses in the Book of Mormon that are somewhat awkward yet evidence of ancient writing, evidence of a literal translation? I'd have to look at them to be able to say yes or no, but I think a lot of them are awkward because Joseph wasn't a really literate speaker of English. There are some things that are awkward because Joseph was awkward. Last one. We'll hurry. If the seer stone was the instrument to translate, did the gold plates need to be in the same room? Nah, they didn't. Having the gold plates let people know that there was something there, and again, it was a touchstone of faith for the people that were there to know that there was something real and tangible. It was something that allowed them to have something to hold on to that otherwise they would not have had. But the translation came through the gift and power of God, not Joseph's ability to see what a character was and know what its interpretation was. Thank you.
1: Okay. Our next speaker is Jeff Robinson. Jeff Robinson received a PhD in marriage and family therapy from Brigham Young University. There's a lot more information on him, but I want to give him as much time as possible since we already cut into his time by a few minutes. So come on up, Jeff.
2: I appreciate the lack of introduction. I am by profession a marriage and family therapist, and for about 25 years, much of my practice has been counseling Latter-day Saints who experience same-sex attraction. Most of them have been Latter-day Saints who desperately want to live the gospel of Jesus Christ. In preparation for this, my wife and I did some calculating and figured out that at a conservative estimate, in the last 25 years, I've spent 15,000 to 20,000 hours in face-to-face conversation with young men and women who struggle with same-sex attraction. You can learn a lot in that much conversation, especially if you listen carefully, and I've tried to listen carefully. I also completed a doctoral dissertation in which I did a qualitative study of Latter-day Saint men who reported that they had overcome same-sex attraction. So occasionally somebody refers to me as an expert on this topic. Whenever I hear that, I think about a Mark Twain quote, a compliment that he gave. He said, "The dog is man's best friend. This alone is discouraging." And if you ever hear somebody introduced as an expert in this

This complex, baffling, and difficult issue, keep that in mind. If they're an expert, this alone is discouraging. I tell my clients that they should not believe anybody who is an expert, but they should ask themselves and ask themselves four questions. Is what I'm hearing logical? Does it make sense? Does it match my experience? Does it feel right? And is it compatible with my deeply held spiritual and religious beliefs? This matter is so controversial with so many different voices, each person will need to ask themselves those questions and decide for themselves, does this feel right? Is it logical? Does it make sense? Latter-day Saints who experience same-sex attraction often face an overwhelmingly difficult and seemingly unsolvable dilemma. How do I reconcile my strong feelings and attractions and arousal towards my same gender with the devotion and love that I feel towards the gospel of Jesus Christ? For many, this dilemma becomes apparent early in their teenage years. It is frequently accompanied by almost unbearably painful emotions. These often include intense guilt, shame, confusion, hopelessness, and an overwhelming sense of isolation. I have never forgotten the words of a young client who said to me that he had prayed to his Heavenly Father, "Please, God, let me die so I can stop being such a horrible person." If we do not understand this kind of pain, then we do not understand the experience of same-sex attraction as it occurs in the lives of many Latter-day Saints. Over the last 25 years, I have spent thousands of hours in these kinds of conversations. The great majority of the individuals I have spoken to are seeking assistance in more fully living the gospel of Jesus Christ and hoping to be able to do something about these feelings. In all that time, I do not recall a single conversation in which I talked to anyone about changing their sexual orientation. I make it clear to them that regardless of any therapy we do, it will not reduce their ability to become aroused to someone of their own gender. Yet in spite of this lack of change in sexual orientation, many of these individuals find their feelings of same-sex attraction become much less of an obstruction to living the gospel and moving forward in their lives. How can this be? I tell the people that I work with that the single biggest thing I can do to help them is to help them to think differently about what they are experiencing, about the issue of same-sex attraction. In order for them to think differently about it, not only do I not talk about changing their sexual orientation, I talk to them about the idea that even thinking in terms of having a sexual orientation is not very helpful. Let me illustrate that point. Suppose for a minute that I hold my pen out and then I let go of it. What will happen to it? It falls. That's easy, but why will it fall? What makes it fall? Most people will answer that question with a single word, gravity. But the fact of the matter is, we don't know why it falls. Science has yet to have a complete explanation for gravity. We just know that everything that is unsupported falls. And we call that gravity. And then we do something very interesting. We label it as gravity, and then we talk about it as though we have explained it, when all we've really done is label it. Why do things fall? Well, because of gravity. Well, how do you know there's gravity? Well, because things fall. But why do they fall? Well, because of gravity. See, it simply goes in a circle. Calling it gravity adds no new information to the fact that things fall. It simply makes it more convenient to talk about. We do the same thing in the social sciences. Take, for example, the concept of self-esteem. Self-esteem began as a description of what people were doing. People who said or thought good things about themselves were thought to have high self-esteem. People who said or thought bad things about themselves were said to have low self-esteem. But what began as a description of what people were doing, thinking or saying good or bad things about themselves, quickly came to be talked about as though it was the reason they were doing it. So why is that person saying such bad things about himself? It's because he has low self-esteem.
How do you know he has low self-esteem? Well, because he says such bad things about himself. But why does he say such bad things about himself? Well, low self-esteem. Again, it goes in the circle. This form of reasoning is common in our culture, and it permeates and dominates the social sciences. We diagnose, label, categorize, and classify people. And then we explain their behaviors and traits as though they were occurring because of these diagnoses, labels, categories, and classifications. We label and then talk as though we have explained. In many instances, this habit may be relatively harmless, and it might occasionally do some good. I fear, however, that when it comes to the issue of same-sex attraction and the way many individuals think about themselves and their feelings, this habit does great harm. Why is that person sexually attracted to his same gender? Well, it's because he's gay. Really, how do you know he's gay? Well, he's attracted to people of the same gender. But what makes him do that? He's gay. See, again, it just goes in a circle. Through our labels and classifications, we have created a different kind of person, a different species, the homosexual or gay person. We have identified and labeled something called a sexual orientation and given it power to cause people to have certain kinds of intense feelings and desires. When I meet with clients, I always ask them this question. If you could get an answer to any question regarding this struggle that you're having, what would your question be? Almost universally, most of them say, my number one question would be, why? Why do I have these feelings? Much of their confusion, shame, and hopelessness appear to hinge on their not understanding why they have these feelings. Thinking clearly about cause seems central, not only to decreasing their confusion and shame, but also to recognizing what reasonable or credible options might be open to them. Now, most ways of understanding cause when it comes to same-sex attraction fall into five main categories. I want to describe each of those to you, and then I want to tell you which one I think contains the most truth, and therefore is in the long run more helpful and hopeful than the others. This is dangerous ground. Because of the overwhelming pain often associated with same-sex attraction, many individuals and groups hold strong beliefs regarding its cause and feel threatened and even angry if those beliefs are questioned. I don't blame them. Many individuals have wrestled long and hard deciding what they will believe regarding the why of their feelings. They often feel that they have finally found understanding, peace, and direction for their lives based on their answers. But for many others, none of the answers they have considered have brought them peace. It is to those individuals that I offer an invitation to think differently about same-sex attraction. The first explanation that many people have turned to when trying to understand the cause of same-sex attraction is that individuals have somehow chosen to have those feelings. In some ways, this seems to be a good explanation. It gives the impression of being compatible with our beliefs regarding agency. And it appears to offer a solution. If I am choosing to have these feelings, then I can choose not to. If I just try hard enough to repent, I can stop these feelings from occurring. However, the consistent experience of the overwhelming majority of Latter-day Saints who experience same-sex attraction is that they have, at least at some point in their life, wanted desperately to be free from these feelings. They have no sense of having chosen them. Many describe praying to the point of exhaustion, pleading with the Lord for the strength to stop thinking and feeling this way. The belief that they have somehow chosen to have these feelings has produced not a solution, but instead has contributed to feelings of shame, guilt, self-loathing. It has also led many to eventually
question their belief, their faith, and the relationship with God. A second explanation that people have sometimes turned to as they have attempted to understand the cause of these feelings is that same-sex attraction is actually a symptom of deeper emotional or psychological problems. These deeper problems are sometimes thought to result from unmet emotional needs in childhood. In this way of thinking, same-sex attraction is less a matter of morality and more a matter of psychopathology. This would explain why people who experience these attractions have no sense of ever having chosen them. It would also explain why these feelings are so difficult to stop. And here the central solution to the dilemma for same-sex attraction shifts from one of repentance to one of therapy and emotional healing. Many people, however, find this explanation offensive. They do not want to consider themselves to be psychologically or emotionally damaged goods. For many, the results of therapy based on this approach include not change in sexual desires, but only continued shame, now compounded by disappointment, frustration, and a sense of personal failure. Currently, when attempting to understand the cause of same-sex attraction, most people accept a third explanation, that those who experience same-sex attraction were born that way. According to the popular understanding of this explanation, all sexual and romantic feelings to one's own gender are entirely biologically determined. This perspective suggests that such feelings are an indication of who a person really is in the most fundamental biological sense. The idea that people are born that way does seem to solve several problems caused by the previous two explanations. Unlike the idea that people choose these feelings, it does not imply that same-sex attraction is an indication of moral failing. Therefore, it appears to reduce unnecessary and harmful guilt and shame. Also, unlike the idea that these feelings are a symptom of mental illness, it reduces the probability that individuals will feel psychologically broken or defective. It can also relieve the guilt placed on parents who may believe that it was defective parenting that caused the problem. For many people, this explanation also radically shifts the responsibility for a resolution between feelings of same-sex attraction and the teachings of the church. It is no longer the individual who can or should change or repent, but it is those who embrace a traditional view of chastity that must reevaluate their position. Notice something interesting about the three approaches that we've talked about so far. Nearly everyone who has ever taken an introductory psychology class is familiar with the idea of nature versus nurture. Nature commonly refers to my physical body and more specifically to my genetic makeup. Nurture is generally thought of as any and all environmental factors, including culture. In psychology, these two factors are thought to explain all of human behavior. They make us who we are. Some people, including those of us who hold strong religious beliefs, add a third factor to the nature-nurture mix. This third factor is agency, or free will. It is interesting that the three approaches to cause we have described up to this point reflect these three factors. If we believe that these feelings are chosen, they are a matter of agency. If we believe that they are a symptom of psychological problems caused in childhood, they are a matter of nurture. And if, in fact, people are born that way, they are a result of of nature. The problem with any one of these approaches is that nearly all of human behavior is now generally understood to be the result of a complex interaction between these various factors, and not simply a result of any one of them.
Now, over time, as these three explanations have competed for acceptance, a fourth approach to understanding cause has become increasingly popular. This is the idea that understanding the cause of same-sex attraction is actually not very important. According to this approach, the important thing is not why these feelings occur, but how we respond to them. With all of the confusion and contention surrounding the cause of same-sex attraction, might it not be best to simply focus on how a person responds to these feelings? As attractive as this idea can be, there is a problem with it. For many individuals, I have seen the single biggest predictor of how they're going to respond when they begin to have these kinds of feelings is what they believe regarding why they are feeling them. If every time I look at a guy and I'm attracted to him, I think, I was born this way, this is who I am in a fundamental biological sense, that will affect how I respond to them. If I think, I'm choosing this, if I was just righteous enough and repented hard enough, this would stop, that will affect how I respond. If I think, boy, there's something deeply wrong with me, boy, I am broken inside psychologically to have these feelings, that will affect how I respond. So although I have a lot of sympathy with the idea that it's response that matters, yet cause still seems to haunt almost all of the people I talk to. Of the four approaches we've discussed, this idea that it's not really important seems to be the most ambiguous when offering solutions. Aside from an ongoing encouragement to live the gospel, and let's never underestimate how important that is, little clear direction is offered regarding how to deal with these feelings. Each individual is left to find their own unique path. Little specific direction that might be helpful to everyone is given. Of course, offering no specific solution may be well better than offering solutions that, while well-intended, simply have not worked. So where does that leave us? I suspect that the majority of members of the church, and particularly young adults, have more or less accepted the idea that people are born that way. Some have embraced this idea consciously and specifically, while others might hold it simply as a vague notion. Of these four approaches we have discussed, why is this one the most widely accepted? For most people, a major reason is simply the fact that this is the one they have heard the most. Like name recognition, helping a candidate to win an election. If you were to ask many young adults why they believe that people are born gay, they may respond by saying something like this. Well, everyone knows that. Besides, scientists have proven it, haven't they? By the way, in case any of you are unaware, they have not. They have not. I think there is another reason why so many people in our culture adopt this explanation. The idea that people who are same-sex attracted somehow have a mental illness has been largely discounted. Not a lot of people believe that anymore. And popular opinion has swung away from the idea that people have chosen it, and rightfully so. So those two possibilities have been eliminated. So with those two possibilities eliminated, for most people, it boils down to some variation of this question. Are people born that way, or did they choose it? I believe that it would be difficult to even assess or understand the impact that that simple phrase and the ideas behind it have had on our culture. This simple dichotomy seems to permeate all conversations and discussions regarding same-sex attraction. Were they born that way or did they choose it? I hear that from PhD college professors and from junior high school students, from gay rights activists and the most conservative Mormons. Were people born that way, or did they choose it? If ever there was a phrase that deserved the title false dichotomy, it would be this phrase. Let me illustrate that with another thought experiment. If you'll just participate for a moment in this. Imagine for just a minute that you have never watched a child learn to speak.
Never seen that. And nobody ever described that process to you. Wouldn't the most obvious assumption you could possibly make be that you were born speaking English? Do you remember a time you didn't speak English?

Now, just for the people here who don't speak a foreign language, think for a minute if I asked you to go 60 seconds without thinking anything in English. Go! Most of us can't go 5 or 10 seconds. So the idea that this thing is acquired doesn't mean that we were born that way or that we chose it. And yet it can be a fundamental part of our experience on this life, in this life. In a similar way, the idea that people were either born gay or that they chose it, on closer examination, also seems to be entirely unreasonable. In my opinion, this idea has been a major factor in misleading and distorting popular opinion regarding the nature of same-sex attraction. So then this leads us to the fifth way or approach of understanding the cause of same-sex attraction. This fifth approach is the one that I believe. It's the one that I believe is the most truthful and therefore ultimately in the long run the most helpful and the most hopeful. When clients seek help from me saying they want to more fully live the gospel, I try to persuade them to adopt this fifth approach to thinking about cause. And I ask them to let it inform their thoughts and their feelings regarding what they're experiencing. What I tell clients is that the fifth approach to cause is simply this. Same-sex attraction is just something you know how to do. I tell them that I'm going to be a human thesaurus. I tell them that same-sex attraction is simply something you know how to do. It is merely something you know how to do. It is only something you know how to do. It is nothing but something you know how to do. It is not a symptom of biological mandates, mental illness, or evil choices. It is simply something you know how to do. Like the language you speak, it is not something you had any choice in. Also, just as you were not biologically destined at birth to speak any specific language, it is not something you were biologically hardwired to do. And finally, as with language, it is not something that can or needs to be fixed or cured. At this point, it would be important to point out that what I've said about same-sex attraction, I also believe about opposite-sex attraction or heterosexuality. I think that all forms of sexuality are acquired, that none of them are hardwired into us. I believe they're acquired in a cultural context that we participate in, but we have little say in. While a person is not born with any specific language hardwired, they are born with a strong propensity to learn language. It's not as though if you worked really hard, you could teach a child to speak. They're born with a voracious appetite for language acquisition. In the same way, somebody may not be born with any specific, hardwired for a specific pattern of sexual attraction, but with a strong propensity to acquire that as their body matures. In a similar way, I believe that all sexual patterns are acquired. In fact, it seems to me that the idea that people are hardwired for opposite sex attraction is one of the major sources of confusion regarding same-sex attraction. If heterosexuality is a strong biological imperative, something I was hardwired and programmed for, and if it does not develop in a significant number of people, something really big must have happened. It must take a big cause. It takes something powerful to derail that heterosexual locomotive as it barrels down the biological tracks. But what if all sexuality, like all language, is acquired? What if we're wired to learn it, but not learn any specific pattern? Then it may not take nearly as much to get us going in a certain direction. Now, this is, to many people, kind of a radical approach. But I believe that this fifth approach, that same-sex attraction is something a person knows how to do, is more congruent and compatible with many observable facts that we know about human sexuality than any of the other approaches. Like language, it is compatible with the fact that people who experience same-sex attraction have no sense of having chosen it. It is compatible with

The fact that same-sex attraction appears to be difficult to reduce and impossible to eliminate. It is compatible with the fact that most individuals who experience same-sex attraction have at least average mental health, and some have excellent mental health and still experience that. It is compatible with the fact that if a gay man has an identical twin, and therefore identical genetic makeup, there is a roughly 80% chance that his identical twin will not be gay. It is compatible with the fact that those who are born and raised in large cities are more likely to experience same-sex attraction than those who are born and raised in small towns and rural communities. It is compatible with the fact that there appear to be cultures in which same-sex attraction does not exist, and also compatible with the fact that in some cultures, at least for men, some form of same-sex attraction appears to have been almost universal. It was the norm. All men were sexually attracted and aroused by other men. Ancient Rome, ancient China, Greece, other cultures. It is compatible with the well-documented phenomenon of sexual fluidity. The fact that in some individuals, sexual attraction does change and morph over time. It is further compatible with the fact that when someone's sexual attractions do change, they don't switch from one attraction to another, they expand their repertoire. Like most things we know how to do, we do not forget how to play the piano when we learn to play the guitar. We do not lose old attractions, but we sometimes get new ones. It is compatible with the fact that the great majority of those who experience same-sex attraction also experience significant levels of opposite-sex attraction. Well documented. Go to YouTube and look at a video by Lisa Diamond. Astounding. Interesting video. People simply do not fall into the discrete categories that we have constructed for them. It is compatible with the statement of the American Psychological Association regarding cause that no single factor has been shown to cause same-sex attraction, and that many people believe that both nature and nurture play complex roles. The idea that same-sex attraction is something a person knows how to do fits comfortably with my experience when I was doing my doctoral dissertation. They were recruiting people for me to interview who said, I've overcome same-sex attraction. I'm happily married to someone of the opposite sex. And as I sat down and interviewed these individuals, each one of them said something like this: I could still do it. I mean, I know how. I could easily do it. I just don't feel a desire or a need to anymore. And this was 25 years ago, and I remember thinking, you could still do it? Oh no, they were going to send me people who had changed. Maybe the next person will really have changed. But again and again, I could still do it. Their repertoire had expanded, not switched. The idea that sexuality is something a person knows how to do is also fully compatible with the fact that things we know how to do are always influenced by our biology. Let's do another thought experiment. Say for a moment that you took an NBA basketball star and a concert pianist. If you had the ability to look deeply enough into their genetic and biological makeup, do you suppose that we would find genetic or biological factors that correlate with these unique abilities? Without doubt. And yet we would still consider these to simply be things that they know how to do, and know how to do very well. We could also be quite certain that while these genetic or biological predispositions might be present, they would not manifest themselves in individuals who were raised in cultures where there were no basketballs or pianos. Now let me illustrate that. All of the clients I work with, I do a thought experiment with them. I ask them at some point, I say, I want you to imagine for just a moment that you grew up in the same world that you did grow up in.
Same church, same family, same parents, siblings, friends, schools, neighborhood, and you were the same person. Everything was exactly the same in the world you grew up in, except this one thing. That in the world that you grew up in, there was no such thing as same-sex attraction. You had never heard the word homosexual. The word gay only meant happy. Nobody got teased or made fun of or called gay or fag or queer on the playground growing up. There was no gay pornography available anywhere, no gay hookup places, nobody to do anything with, nobody came out of the closet and declared they were gay, nothing. Nobody whispered about who's gay and who's not or gossiped about what gay people do. You couldn't wonder or worry, I wonder if I'm gay, because there was no category to worry about. Any fantasy you had about another person of the same gender, about sexual activity with them, you would have to have invented it completely on your own. No gay pornography, nothing on the internet, no gay chat rooms, no discussions about homosexuality in any high school or college classrooms, no gay characters on television shows or movies, no gay celebrities, no discussions about the cause of this, nothing. No parades, no marches, no arguments, no jokes, didn't exist. And I'll say to them, if you had grown up in that kind of a world, how much of an issue would you have with same-sex attraction? Now, I know that the clients I talk with are not a random sample. We could talk a lot about sampling. But the ones that I talk to, when I ask them that question, over two-thirds of them, and most of them quite quickly, say, I would have no problem at all. Because as I go through that list, they're going, check, check, check. People made fun of me. I wondered if it was true. I went to the internet. I looked at this. I looked at these people and wondered if I was having those kinds of feelings. I was interpreting my feelings and on and on. The other less than a third say, well, I might still have some of those feelings, but they would be 80 or 90% less than they were. And I tell them the degree to which that is true is the degree to which this is a cultural or sociological phenomenon, more than an individual psychological phenomenon. Again, does not mean you had choice, does not mean that it's easy to take care of. But it is more like being a Democrat or a Republican than it is like being black or white or tall or short. I illustrate that with a metaphor I use. I'm old enough to remember the very first pictures that were taken of the Earth from outer space. I can see some of you are too. I was born in 1960. First good quality pictures from space came back in the mid-1960s with the Mercury and Gemini program. And we were astounded. We'd seen aerial photographs of a few square miles, but now you could see the curvature of the Earth and all of Florida and the whole boot of Italy. You didn't see the whole globe until 1968, when Apollo 8 went all the way to the moon. But I remember when I was a kid seeing those and thinking, where do we live? Where do we live? Show me where we live. So somebody showed me a picture of North America. And I looked and I could find the Great Salt Lake, and I grew up here in Orme, so I know it was just a little bit south of there, right about in there. That's where we live. But I remember distinctly my first response when I saw that picture of North America from space was confusion. Because I thought, wait a minute, where are all the states? Where are all those different shapes and colors? Where's Utah, that big rectangle with a corner taken out? Where are Canada and Mexico? It's just this big brownish, greenish blur. Where is all that? Because it had never occurred to me that those lines on the map did not occur as natural phenomena. Every representation I'd ever seen of North America had those on it. Now, a couple of thoughts about that. The technical word that most of you are familiar with is a social construct. So a state or a nation is socially constructed, built up socially. Now, a couple of important points about that. Just because something is socially constructed doesn't mean that it's unimportant. People define who they are according to those lines on a map, and people will give their lives to defend those lines on a map. The right circumstances, I might do that. They are the most important things in our life, things that are socially constructed. Secondly, things that are socially constructed, it's not that they have no relevance or connection to the natural world.
There has to be land to draw those lines on. We don't make states out in outer space or in the ocean. And many of those lines follow coastlines or rivers or mountain ranges. So these lines are a way of interpreting the world, interpreting land. So the question is sexuality in its many different forms and many different labels and many different categories, and most people have become completely confused by the long list of LGBTQPQ things, are these naturally occurring phenomena or are they socially constructed realities? The idea that they're socially constructed is a prominent psychological theory. I'm not just blowing smoke. I didn't make it up. Some of you will be interested in that. I'm going to give you a reference. Probably the most thorough article I have seen that delineates this was in the Journal of Homosexuality, January 2015. Quite not a conservative journal. Inhabiting the Sexual Landscape Towards an Interpretive Theory of the Development of Sexual Orientation and Identity. A thorough scholarly discussion about this perspective. This perspective. So, while this way of understanding same-sex attraction does not offer easy answers or quick fixes, I believe that it does open up a range of possibilities that the other ways, born that way, chose it, mental illness, or doesn't matter, do not offer. Like Buddhism, it follows a middle path. It rejects extreme explanations, which either leave no room for moral agency, or which, on the other hand, ignore the powerful and pervasive influences that our biology and our environment have in shaping and forming, from the Doctrine and Covenants, that sphere in which God has placed us to act. It does not ignore that. This approach decreases shame and guilt. It allows an individual to understand that what they're experiencing is not a matter of bad moral choices. It nevertheless opens up the possibility that they may be able to now exercise their agency in pursuit of chastity. It can be difficult for someone to believe that they can, quote, bridle all of their passions if they are led to believe that their passions are not something they know how to do, but are biologically mandated and therefore inescapable. For many of my clients, simply the idea that what they're experiencing is not a symptom of deeper causes. It is just something you know how to do. It's not something springing up and manifesting itself, which is the medical model, right? Everything is a symptom of something, you know? This idea in itself is liberating. They grab hold of this. The idea that it is something they know how to do also encourages those who experience some level of same-sex attraction not to discount their experience of opposite-sex attraction. Most of the individuals I talk with experience significant levels of opposite-sex attraction, as we've mentioned earlier. Having grown up in a culture that tells them, however, that if they experience any same-sex attraction, they are in fact gay, often leads them to discount their experiences of opposite-sex attraction. They view them as unimportant anomalies instead of hopeful indications of future possibility. There are a number of other ways in which believing that same-sex attraction is just something you know how to do that allow individuals to find solutions to many of the dilemmas they face. Not perfect solutions and not easy solutions, but at least opens up the possibility of solutions. Some of these solutions I point out to clients. Others they discover for themselves and may be unique. Regardless, nearly all of these solutions are built on the idea that same-sex attraction is just, only, merely, simply, nothing but something you know how to do.
Thank you.

0: Now, that was a hard talk, so I'm only going to accept easy questions.
1: You have too many questions, but answer some of them.
0: Okay, we'll grab some of these.
1: Oh. Anything you can answer, you can put on our blog.
0: Okay, anything I can't answer, I get a blog. Can you repeat the name of the paper that explores this position number 5? Journal of Homosexuality, January 2015, Inhabiting the Sexual Landscape. Are we not hardwired to reproduce? Boy, that raises a very interesting question. I think that there are many ways in which our biology directs us in that direction without hardwiring us. And we don't have time to describe that in too much detail, but yeah, there is a natural course, but it's not necessarily hardwired. What percent of your patients who diligently follow your recommendation have successfully transitioned to heterosexual feelings versus same-sex attraction? Why the date my own daughter standard? So people often say, well, there was a very pro-gay doctor here in Provo who said, these therapists who think these guys can change, and I hope you don't get the idea of change. I hope I was very clear. They learn to accept themselves and to accept what's going on. He said, these therapists, would they want one of these guys marrying their daughter? And I thought, that is an amazingly fair question. And I thought, yeah, I've always had clients that could marry one of my daughters. Most of them, no. But that's okay. It's not most men in general. So, yeah. Percentage? I couldn't give you a percent, but I will tell you that those who really are devoted to the gospel and who can overcome compulsive sexual behaviors, which is a tough thing for many people, there's a very good success rate. What about exo-xeno-estrogenes, the thousands of environmental chemicals that are changing the sexes of animals? The animal kingdom isn't environmental, changing our biology. Can't we help by cleaning the water supply and food? I can answer clearly. I have no idea. How applicable is your experience to males with same-sex attraction versus females with same-sex attraction? It's interesting. Many men struggle. It often occurs earlier in life, and it has more to do, it's private and very sexual. For many women, it's more of a relationship-oriented thing that through which they come to it. Are these two statements conflicting? Gender is an eternal characteristic, and all sexual behavior is acquired. I don't think so at all. No, I don't think so. I think gender is an eternal characteristic, and I think it is one of those characteristics that will point us in that direction of opposite sex attraction without hardwiring it. So I think it definitely influences. This difference in gender is a draw for most people. And when that becomes confused in some way, that does create some difficulties. But I don't think it's hardwired. Could you comment on the controversial issue of gay suicides? Just a minute, and we'll make this the last question, I promise. This is an issue that we should take very seriously, the issue of gay suicides, and it's in the news a lot right now, a lot. There is much speculation passing as almost established fact that church policies or other things are increasing gay suicide. We simply don't know if that's the case or not. We just don't know. I will make several observations. One, in 25 years of counseling individuals who struggle with same-sex attraction, I have not met a single individual who was thrown out of their house or rejected by their family when they came out and talked to their parents or family about this. Not a single one. Now, that doesn't mean that never happens. I clearly don't have a random sample, and I have to believe that that does happen, but in 25 years and hundreds of clients, not a single one was ever thrown out of their house or harshly rejected. What I have seen are quite a few people who have said to their parents, unless you will accept this as an entirely valid kind of relationship and embrace it completely, then you don't love me. And parents have said, we just don't think we can do that. And they will go and tell people, my family rejected me. I have seen that. That's one thought. Second thought, we know that suicide is a sociological, cultural phenomenon in many ways, as much as an individual psychological phenomenon. Everyone's familiar with the idea of chain suicides, that one kid will commit suicide in a high school, and within a few months, several other kids will commit suicide. They come in clumps. It's interesting that sometimes there are suicide sites, places people go, bridges that they jump off of. There was a bridge in California that was seeing a lot of suicides. Huge controversy about the Golden Gate Bridge, which they have not put barriers up on because it would ruin the aesthetics. But they've studied that, and another bridge, I believe it was in California, lots of suicides, and they wanted to put barriers up, and they said, if you put barriers up there, people will just go commit suicide somewhere else. Well, that's not what happened. They put barriers up, and the suicide rate dropped in that community significantly. That bridge and its availability was an invitation, got people thinking sociologically about it. They were reading stories about yet another person jumping. So take a situation in which you have an impulsive, hurting adolescent. Tell them that the church, their church and their community are rejecting them. Tell them that science, allow them to believe, even if you don't tell them, allow them to believe that science has clearly established that they were hardwired with these feelings. And there's absolutely no hope, even if the feelings, if they have other feelings also. And then tell them that many people in their predicament wind up committing suicide. And I think it's a dangerous mix. I think we should be careful and only speak about what we know for sure, what we know for sure regarding this. I have great concerns about that. I have great concerns about that. These are individuals who are vulnerable, who are hurting, who did not ask to have these issues, and we should be treating them with tenderness, love, and concern, and truth. We should not be allowing them to believe that people come in just fixed categories, that any opposite sex attraction they might experience, it might just be sort of a fluke or an anomaly, that no one ever changes, that science has shown that people are born that way, and exaggerate the level to which these individuals are rejected by their community, and then talk to them about the huge jump in suicide rates that we just don't know that's the case. I think we should be careful how we speak and careful how we talk while taking that issue extremely seriously. So we're out of time. Thank you, and happy to go. Because this is a tough and controversial issue, at the end of this conference, I'll wait out in the lobby and be happy to talk or answer any specific questions that people have. But thank you again.
1: Thank you.
2: Okay. This is Fair Issues on the Mormon Faircast. This week's article is entitled Translation of the Book of Mormon by Michael R. Ashe, read by Steve Densley, Jr. This and other articles by Michael Ashe can be found at DeseretNews.com. This article was used by permission of the author and the Deseret News. According to some of Joseph's closest associates, as well as those who saw Joseph translate the Book of Mormon, when Joseph looked into the Urim and Thummim, he was able to see the English translation. Some witnesses even claimed that Joseph spelled out proper names and the English text remained in view until it was written down correctly. Most of the accounts that describe the translation process were recorded long after the fact and are often second or third hand. Because Joseph did not share the details himself, however, it is from these other reports that scholars attempt to deduce what took place when Joseph translated the Nephite record. Among LDS scholars, there are at least two different views as to the transmission of the Book of Mormon text into English. Some believe in a tight control, and others in a loose control. Still others believe in a combination of the two. Those who hold a tight control view of the translation believe that Joseph saw God-revealed English words that were then dictated to a scribe. According to this position, the English translation represents a fairly literal translation from the Nephite text. It's important to note that such a translation would only have been fairly literal for at least three reasons. 1. Many words do not have an exact word-for-word translation from one language to another. For instance, I understand that the Japanese language has no word which simply means brother. Instead, there are different words for older brother and younger brother. This presents an interesting problem when translating the brother of Jared into Japanese. Many other such examples could be found. Word-for-word translations sometimes yield nonsense or even humorous results. If we translated the German word kindergarten literally into English, for example, we would get child garden rather than the intended meaning of a school that precedes first grade. 2. A literal translation to Joseph Smith would not necessarily equate to a literal translation to 21st century Americans or even other 19th century contemporaries of Joseph Smith. This was discussed briefly in issue 18 as it relates to the problem we see with a word-for-word translation above. Words have meaning in the context of other words as well as the context of culture. The word gay, for example, means something completely different to 21st century Americans than it did to 19th century Americans. A crystal clear translation to Joseph Smith would not guarantee that other readers would understand the precise meaning just as clearly. In other instances, the words used to translate a foreign text may accurately reflect the sense of the original language, but may not reflect a precise word-for-word conveyance of the foreign words. 3. The accuracy of the Book of Mormon translation would still have been dependent on the accuracy for which Joseph dictated the text, as well as how accurate the scribe was in recording the dictation. Tight control is not the same as what has been called ironclad control. LDS scholars do not believe that the English Book of Mormon manuscript was the perfect, unalterable Word of God. This is typically the position taken by critics who wish to construct a straw man Book of Mormon, which they hope to destroy. Many of those critics who impose this view on the Book of Mormon also believe that the Bible is the perfect, error-free Word of God, something not accepted by Latter-day Saints. The second position held by many LDS scholars is a loose control view of the Book of Mormon translation. According to this view, Joseph was more than a mere fax machine for the English translation. Instead of seeing God-revealed English words, Joseph would have received God-given impressions that conveyed ideas, images, or concepts to Joseph's mind. Joseph would then have formulated, in his own language, words that expressed and conveyed those impressions. When English words were formed that fairly accurately expressed those impressions, Joseph could have seen the result of such formulations as English text in the Urim and Thummim, which he then dictated to his scribe. Some people, myself included, believe in a combination of the two positions. I believe that while Joseph may have seen God-revealed English translations of the text, especially in regards to proper names, Joseph typically expressed that translation in his own language, as well as his understanding of the English of his day. In the next issue, we'll examine some of the implications and results of both tight and loose control for the Book of Mormon translation. If you like this podcast, you can help promote it by subscribing to it in iTunes and by rating it and writing a review. Post a link on your blog and Facebook page and tell your friends about us. Questions or comments about this episode can be sent to podcast@fairlds.org or join the conversation at fairblog.org. Michael R. Ash is the author of the book Shaken Faith Syndrome, Strengthening One's Testimony in the Face of Criticism and Doubt, as well as the book Of Faith and Reason, 80 Evidences Supporting the Prophet Joseph Smith. Both books are available for purchase online through the Fair Bookstore. Music for this episode was provided courtesy of Lawrence Green. The opinions expressed in this podcast are not necessarily the views of The Church of Jesus Christ of Latter-day Saints or of Fair.

0: 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We hope you enjoy this presentation.
1: It is my distinct pleasure to be the one to introduce our next set of speakers. My name is John Lynch. I'm chairman of the board of FAIR. I get the privilege of doing this because I happen to be a good close friend of Cynthia Lang, who has graciously agreed to come and speak to us on this very sensitive topic. Cynthia has 26 years experience in immigration law as a former government prosecutor. I was going to say that she escorted people out of the country, but that sounds a little too much like she was an escort, and I don't want to imply anything. She primarily represents corporations in establishing global immigration programs. She is a partner at Fragaman, which is arguably the world leader in immigration law for corporations. She is joined by Patrick Shen, who has 12 years' experience with the U.S. government in immigration. He has prosecuted immigration cases for the U.S. government. He has extensive experience working with Congress on federal immigration legislation. In fact, he was appointed by President George Bush as a policy chief for U.S. Immigration and Customs Enforcement and head of the Office of Special Counsel for Unfair Immigration-Related Employment Practices. He currently heads up Fragaman's Global Compliance and is a branch president in Maryland, where he actually deals with some of the issues relative to immigration. And in 2003 and 2004, with the 108th Congress, he was the chief immigration committee advisor, is that correct? Good enough. Under Senator Orrin Hatch. And with that introduction, I turn the time over to Cynthia and Patrick.
2: Thank you so much. We're happy to be here with you today to talk about a really difficult issue. In the past few years, there's been a lot of fervor about immigration law. And I think throughout history, as we'll talk about a little bit, there's certainly Americans' feelings about immigration have depended which end of the immigration spectrum they're in. If they've been here for a while, feelings about immigration tend to run anti-immigration. If they're new immigrants, they tend to run pro-immigration. But over the recent years, we've seen something that really we haven't seen in before, and that is that the states have begun to pass laws relating to immigration. Now, I taught law school for more than 18 years, and we covered immigration history and a lot of that in those, and we've never had any opportunity in that time to study state immigration laws until now. There's a number of lawsuits. This has been very controversial. A number of lawsuits have challenged the state legislation with varying results, and the debate has continued to escalate, dividing communities and resulting in great contention. As you've heard from our introduction, Pat and I have spent our careers working in the area of immigration and are members of the church and have an interest in this in a unique perspective. We're here today because the immigration debate has grown significantly in the public forum. Those of us, like Pat and I, who've practiced immigration have always been involved in this discussion. But we've rarely seen the general public jump into this topic as, you know, as widespread a way as we do today. We spend a lot of time talking to people who are, you know, in immigration and people who aren't. And I think it's clear that this has become a topic of conversation at the dinner table everywhere. Many people have strong opinions and have formed opinions a lot based on their personal experiences. There's a lot of emotion on all sides of the discussion. Even in the church, there's been a division and a dissonance that we haven't seen. Back in 1980,

86 when, and we'll talk a little bit about this, but back in 86 when Ronald Reagan signed the 1986 law into effect that had the effect of allowing a lot of members of the church to legalize, a lot of the church membership was helping a lot of the other church members to legalize. I think we find a little bit different debate now, 25 years later, 26 years later. And the church recently issued a statement on immigration, and there's been some intense feelings about that statement. And the real reason why Pat and I agreed to come today is to help better understand the church's position. We're not here to, as spokespeople for the church, as you know. We don't represent the church, and I'm definitely not here to debate immigration. We're just attorneys who practice immigration law and members of the church who are willing to help talk through and understand the church's recent statements on immigration. So let's start with things that you can find on the church website. These are just quotes from the church. And a couple things, and this has been a long-standing policy, but as a matter of policy, the church discourages members from entering or remaining in any country illegally. And that's a long-standing policy and is the church's policy. Also, if you take a look at the church handbook, the handbook stresses immigration compliance. The handbook for the church says, generally, members are encouraged to remain in their native lands and to build up and strengthen the church where they're at. That's a change from the days when the church encouraged everybody to come to Zion and to immigrate to the United States. We have a long history in the church of immigration, but currently the church's position is stay in your native lands and build up the church. Members who immigrate to any country should comply with the applicable laws in that country. Again, an important point the church makes. And then finally, another point from the church handbook that's important to get out there is to be considered for church employment in any country, a person must meet all the conditions of immigration and naturalization laws. Those are the church's statements, church's words, not our words, but I think they mean that you have to meet all the legal requirements in that country to be able to be eligible to work for the church in that country. So far, I'm sure there's nothing controversial about that. However, if we look at things that have happened over the last number of years, we know that despite the church's positions about being legal, entering legal, remaining legally, we do know that the church has continued to baptize people regardless of their legal status in the country. And I don't think this is exclusive to the United States. So when someone's interviewed for worthiness for baptism, their immigration status has not been a question in the baptismal interview, and it is not a question in the temple recommend interview. Now, as you know, the temple recommend interview asks if somebody feels worthy to enter the temple, so that potentially would leave that up to the individual, but the church does not use that as a litmus test for worthiness. Legal status doesn't prevent a member from serving a full-time mission. It may dictate where they go, but it doesn't prevent them from serving a mission in the church. And the church hasn't tied personal worthiness directly to immigration status in any part of the church. I know some people may struggle with some of this. A couple of recent headlines, and I actually didn't know about this. I practice in California, but apparently here in Utah, in the Deseret News, I believe, there were some recent headlines where two LDS branch presidents were deported, one to Guatemala and one to El Salvador, indicating, of course, that they were here in the country in a status that required that the execution of the U.S. laws required them to be deported. Now, both Pat and I, in our previous employment with the United States government, deported people. That is
One of the roles we had as prosecutors for the government was to execute those. Once in a while, we had LDS people that we worked with on the other side of the table. This has happened here, and it happens to members of the church from time to time. We believe that there are probably many members of the church in similar immigration statuses in the United States. And many people who have come here illegally have been taught by missionaries and joined the church here in the United States. We know that that's a fertile ground for missionary work. And they're often strong spiritual members. Now, we don't know how God will judge them, but we do know that the church has asked us as members to view them as our brothers and sisters. I know that there are people who struggle with how the brethren can do that. And again, I don't mean to speak for the church, but I do believe that the church leaders have spent a lot of time on their knees on this issue, that they have spent a lot of time, many hours, praying and spent a lot of time thinking through these difficult issues. They are aware that many members of the church struggle with this and with the positions that they've taken, but I believe that their positions are well thought out and reflect inspiration on their part. In May of 2011, and prompted, I think, by some legislation in Utah, the church started issuing some statements. They said, and these are quotes from the church website, "The church has spoken out a number of times about issues of immigration. The church position is based on three basic principles. One, the commandment to love thy neighbor. Two, the importance of keeping families intact. And three, the federal government's obligation to secure its borders." And then they said, "The church doesn't dictate what kinds of laws should be proposed, but it simply encourages laws that incorporate these principles." So they go on to say,

See, is this while the church doesn't endorse or oppose specific political parties, candidates, platforms, it does reserve the right to address in a nonpartisan way issues that have significant community or moral consequences. And they said at this time that immigration is such an issue. And they say, we expect that our country will continue to struggle with this complicated issue. I appreciate them raising that. Pat and I, and Pat will talk a little bit more about this, have spent a lot of time with that struggle. Pat has spent a lot of time on the Hill in Washington, lobbying on immigration, and we've worked with on a lot of different immigration bills, and we'll talk about why this is such a complicated issue. But the church says, you know, the country will continue to struggle with this, which the federal government will have to address. Our hope is that good people everywhere will strive for principle-based solutions that balance the rule of law with the need for compassion. Now, after that, there was a lot of controversy, actually. There were a lot of people who were concerned about the church speaking out on immigration. I've spoken with a number of them. I'm related to a number of them. And the church actually had a lot of there were a number of editorials and publicity accusing the church of speaking out politically when they shouldn't and maybe making political statements. The church came out with another statement in June of 2011. Again, this is directly from the church website. And they said, what to do with the estimated 12 million undocumented immigrants now residing in various states within the U.S. is the biggest challenge in the immigration debate. The bedrock moral issue for the Church of Jesus Christ of Latter-day Saints is how we treat each other as children of God. And I think that's a very interesting approach that they've taken. And it's the approach that I took in preparing today. It's not debating the various laws, but it's putting a focus the way the church would want us as members of the church to look at the issue, and that is how we treat each other as children of God. The church went on to say, the history of mass expulsion or mistreatment of individuals or families is a cause for concern, especially where race, culture, religion are involved. This should give pause to any policy that contemplates targeting any one group, particularly if that group comes mostly from one heritage. I don't speak for the church, but I'm sure they're referring to, some of the people who are strongly opposed to some of the immigration solutions, do feel that there are certain groups of people that shouldn't be allowed to be here. Let's go on. The church continued and said, as those on all sides of the immigration debate in the United States have noted, this issue is one that must ultimately be resolved by the federal government. And I think the church was referring to the many state laws that have really prompted this recent fervor in the last 2 years. The Church of Jesus Christ of Latter-day Saints is concerned that any state legislation that only contains enforcement provisions is likely to fall short of the high moral standards of treating each other as children of God. The church then went on to say the church supports an approach where undocumented immigrants are allowed to square themselves with the law and continue to work with this without this necessary leading to citizenship. In furtherance of needed immigration reform in the United States, the Church of Jesus Christ of Latter-day Saints supports a balanced and civil approach to a challenging problem, fully consistent with its tradition of compassion, its reverence for family, and its commitment to the law. So those are things the church asks us to balance as we're looking at the debate.
And another part of the website, the church addresses the concern that they have about judging our fellow brothers and sisters. They say the First Presidency has for many years taught that undocumented status should not by itself prevent an otherwise worthy church member from entering the temple or being ordained to the priesthood. Bishops are in the best position, and this is directly from the church, quoted from the church, bishops are in the best position to make appropriate judgments as to church privileges. Meanwhile, church membership should avoid making judgments, members rather, should avoid making judgments about fellow members in their congregation. And then they gave some guiding principles governing our discussion on immigration. We follow Jesus Christ by loving our neighbors. And the Savior taught us, of course, that the meaning of neighbor includes all children of God in all places at all times. We recognize an ever-present need to strengthen families. Families are meant to be together. Forced separation of working parents from their children weakens families and damages society. We acknowledge that every nation has the right to enforce its laws and secure its borders. All persons subject to a nation's laws are accountable for their acts in relation to them. So they're trying to balance both of those things together. As we talk a little bit more about that, so that ends the church's positions. When you read through them, I understand there's a heated feeling by some people about people coming here illegally, but what the church says makes a lot of sense. Sometimes, though, in immigration, there is a strong feeling of that's hard to leave behind. For those of you who have served missions, how often did you really get a convert by Bible bashing? How many times did people develop a testimony or really get the spirit of what you were saying by contending with them? And I think one of the things as we enter this discussion about immigration is we really have to try to leave that spirit at the doorstep as we're talking about immigration. I spent a lot of time with people that are very resentful of what the church is asking them to do. They feel that people that are here in an undocumented status are illegal, and it's like asking us to have compassion for, you know, a criminal. Let me just tell you, we are supposed to have compassion for criminals. Did we forget what the scriptures said about helping the needy and feeding the hungry and visiting those in prison? It's not an implication that we're only visiting the innocent people in prison. We think of all the lawbreakers that Jesus reached out to. So I'm not characterizing illegals in any way, but if that is how you view them, yes, we're supposed to love the lawbreakers. That is a foundational element of being LDS. So as we have that discussion, it's important. Some people think that at the foundation, if we characterize them as illegal, we're allowed to say and feel all kinds of bad things about them. And the church is just saying, don't forget, you're a member of the church first. Even given that, you've got to elevate the discussion. And that's how I read what some of the church is saying at the very first. As Third Nephi says, it is not my doctrine to stir up the hearts of men with anger one against another. It is my doctrine, who's talking? The Lord. It is my doctrine that such things should be done away. How does the mission of the church help us to put that love for us? How can we as members of the church help ourselves to understand or help other people that may be struggling with this to understand and accept this? Well, maybe looking at the mission of the church will help us a little bit. The mission of this church is to perfect the saints,
to redeem the dead, to preach repentance, and to care for the poor and the needy. We're not the policemen of the world. There's many things that are good that may not be in the mission of the church, and the church has to worry about these things, and we as members of the church in helping them further, in helping the church further its mission, have to help with these things. And the bedrock moral issue for the church, of course, is how we treat each other as children of God. I appreciate them helping point that out. What our immigration laws should be, Pat's going to talk about in a little bit. And that might be slightly different, but as we talk about that, we can't forget to have love and compassion for those people that are here. The church also has another consideration, and that is keeping families together. And given the situation that we're in, that's an important foundational element as well. Maybe just to share, some of you may be very aware of this and some of you may not, but to share some of our immigration history. As I mentioned at the beginning, I taught law school for many, many years, and we would study the history of immigration law. For a long time, there really weren't immigration laws. Anybody who came here could come here. But what we found in immigration law is that there were a lot of strong feelings about new immigrants coming. People who were here felt they took their jobs, they were bringing different culture, different languages, and that they were hurting the moral fiber of this country. This isn't a 2011 argument. The Chinese Exclusion Act in 1882 was one of those laws where we felt all those things about Chinese immigrants. We actually called it the Chinese Exclusion Act.

groups of people, the Oriental Exclusion Act of 1924. If I went through some of the provisions here, you guys would be pretty surprised. I mean, even people born in the United States, for example, were prohibited from really exercising their citizenship. They had to have two white witnesses to witness their birth before somebody born here could be, considered a citizen, for example. And there's a lot of what we would consider pretty egregious things that were imposed on different groups. There was a study done, and I think it's an interesting study because it reflects a lot of feelings people have. And this was a government study. And this government study, it's a 42-volume study on the ways of immigrants, and it concludes that the new immigration as a class is far less intelligent than the old. Generally speaking, they are actuated in coming by different ideals. For the old immigration came to be a part of this country, while this new, in large measure, comes with the intention of profiting in a pecuniary way by the superior advantages of the new world and then returning to the old country. This Dillingham report went on to fault new immigrants for their lack of assimilation, lack of English skills. It was a 42-volume report, and you'll find every argument in there that you hear for why we don't want immigration. You know, how they don't have the same culture, the same language, they're concerned. But what's interesting is this report appeared in 1911, 100 years ago. It is the same feeling back then, and these were European immigrants, but it was the same feeling back then for the Eastern and Northern Europeans. So now, 100 years later, we say a lot of the same debate. How then, as we look at it's natural, it's historic to have this animosity against immigrants. We know it's existed with each successive round of immigrants. How is the church asking us as Mormons to be different? You know, first of all, maybe what can help us is look at our history of immigration to this country and the persecution that many of the Mormon immigrants felt when they came because of their religion and the characteristics. We had a perpetual immigration fund to help people come to the U.S. I'm not saying that we should encourage immigration now. I'm just saying how we can help as Mormons understand our unique background to this. Today, the church deals with people all over the world. I've traveled and been towards all over the world, and the church deals with many issues all over the world. We are taught not to judge others, to forgive them and to serve and to look at them as brothers and sisters. Yet, we have to deal with the 12th article of faith because this is very important. This is probably one of the biggest things that sticks in LDS people's craw is we are told that we believe in being subject to kings, presidents, rulers, and magistrates in obeying, honoring, and sustaining the law. I remember in primary memorizing all these articles of faith, and I really felt strongly about this one. This was very important to me that I could always say that I was obeying the law, that I was upstanding, and it's been one of my personal hallmarks for my life. We paid taxes on nannies and whatever thing we should do, we've always felt that we've tried to do the right thing in obeying, honoring, sustaining the law. How does that affect our view of people that are here illegally? How can we look at that? Well, maybe there's a couple of things here. And this just has to do with obeying the law. I'm not suggesting, but that 12th article of faith may be a guideline. It may not be absolute in every single circumstance. There may be times when it could be people have flouted the law and it was appropriate. I'm not saying that coming in illegally is

0: appropriate, though. But I just want to say that the 12th article of faith may have may be tempered under some circumstances, that there may be circumstances where it's not an absolute. So I want to talk about it, though, from an immigration standpoint. Do you think that even though someone has broken the law, that we could still love them and look at a way for them to solve or right the wrong that they may have done? As a lawyer, I do a lot of pro bono work, and I have been to prisons visiting people who have broken the law, and still, and encouraged very much by the church, work to help them to do what needs to happen to be able to resolve their problems and to solve some of the things that they've done. And I think as members of the church is looking to us to have that attitude as we sit down and look at how to help these members of the church. Now, I asked Fair if Pat could join me here, because Pat has an incredible resume, as you've seen, of enforcement with the government, many more years with the government than I have, and has headed a lot of the enforcement groups within the government. And I'd like to ask Pat to come up and talk a little bit about this and maybe go on with some legislative issues. Thank you.
1: Thank you. And first of all, before I go into the topic, I just want to say how grateful I am to be able to come back to Utah. Now, I live and work in Washington, but every time I come here, it's like a homecoming for me. Thinking back to 27 years ago when I came here as a freshman at Brigham Young University, and ever since then, even though I have not been here for quite a while, I've always felt, you know, a special kinship to the state, including the time when I worked on Capitol Hill and the chairman happened to be your senator. My 8-year-old, my youngest boy, has a picture, a poster of Jimmer in his room, because I told him to put it there. And I just want you to know that no matter where I go, I will always be a BYU Cougar fan. So. And it's also an honor for me to be on the stage with Cynthia Lane. Didn't take a lot of convincing on her part for me to fly over from Washington last night. Now, I'm actually a lot older than Cindy, but because I goofed around a lot in my career, I've been counting on Cindy to be my mentor professionally and also good career advice, and even before I joined the firm, so it's an honor for me to be up here. So why am I up here? What I want to do is provide very, very briefly, because I want to hear from you as well, and I want to make sure we leave time for that. So very briefly, I want to go through, if I know which direction to point, we will go through this. Okay. So the one quick thought in here is that, you know, what does it mean when we say obeying the law and seeing the need of change are two different things? Well, we often hear, right, and both in the church, outside of the church, on the Hill, people make the comment, well, illegal means illegal. What part of illegal don't you understand? Well, yes, we understand that. But breaking the law is one thing, but seeing the need to make better laws to make the country better is another thing. It's not an all or nothing proposition, right? So, you know, what should our country's immigration policy be? And why are we talking about this? Because I want to point out for you the political landscape, which then helps explain what drove Utah to do what it did and why the church came up with its position. The need of the economy, the need for family to address our family values, all of that touch on immigration. And what should our immigration policy be? Well, it's really what's best for the country, isn't it? It's not about kicking people out or bringing people in. It's not all or nothing. And I think we need to have that dialogue. And that's why we're here today. And so if those of you who have strong feelings about this issue, either way, there's nothing wrong with you. But we hope that by the end of this hour, we will give you something to think about that you hadn't thought of before. If we can proceed. Okay. Okay. Is that right? Okay. So why don't people come legally? Well, you know, there's a right way and a wrong way to do things, so get out and come back legally. Well, is it really that easy? That is the problem. IRA's immigration law, I didn't come here to attack the laws of our country. I think we actually, in many ways, have some of the most enlightened laws, certainly at one time. But our laws have not kept up with demand. Okay. Our quotas, for example, are woefully inadequate. Taking aside the illegal, just stepping away from the illegal immigration issue for a moment and talking about what Cindy and I do for a living, we work with, mostly with corporations and high-skilled immigration. You know, I still remember there were instances, especially in 2006, 2007, when the demand was really, the economy was strong and the demand was really high. We've had clients who've had to send, I'm talking about people with PhD degrees from places like Caltech and MIT, having to leave the country because we don't have the numbers for them. Now, that is not addressing the needs of this country, right? So now, let's broaden that discussion to other skill sets. You know, there are needs of the country that may not require a PhD from MIT or BYU, but, you know, there might be skills where we have a shortage. There might be, believe it or not, jobs that Americans won't do, that, you know, that exists. Okay, and so I think we need to broaden our thinking to address that. And until we get there, it is not possible to just come back legally, both in terms of addressing the category of persons that we need in this country and the numbers that we need. Since 1996, we have seen a trend of really a more restrictive trend, where there had been avenues to legalize status before, they've been taken away. For example, at one point, marriage to a U.S. citizen would almost guarantee one a path to lawful permanent residence. That's no longer true. There was a time when showing personal hardship and a certain number of years, seven to be precise, in the country where you can show contribution to the society, an immigration judge can look at your positives and negatives and decide that in the overall scheme of things, you are good for America, so we'll let you stay. That was repealed. And certainly, the grounds for deportation has, the threshold has been so low that misdemeanors, you know, a longtime resident with considerable family ties to the United States, because of a misdemeanor offense, could be deported for 20 years. So these are the changes, and these are the reality. Again, I'm not criticizing our laws. These are laws passed by the United States Congress, our duly elected officials. These days, amazing, they can pass anything, right? So who am I to criticize the fact that they passed a law in 1996? But I just wanted you to know that it's not that easy. Looking at the numbers, I think that's an illustration where for certain family groups, the especially if you're from places like Philippines or Mexico, you're waiting. They're processing cases of, you know, as far back as 1988, taking the most extreme example. Oh, right. The Visa Bulletin is a monthly update from the State Department showing you where it is, where you are on the line. So that, you know, so where you filed your papers relative to those dates is, you know, indicates how long, how many years from that point to now is basically, you know, more or less how long you have to wait to get your papers. So it is not a realistic scheme under which one can just come legally. You know, so sometimes it is not a matter of choice. Now, we're also seeing, aside from what Congress is doing, we're also seeing a lot more enforcement. Again, not making a value judgment, but it's harder, of course, for undocumented immigrants to live in the United States. We're seeing more actions against employers, more cooperation between federal officials and local cops, more raids at the work sites, which, by the way, has been a big disruption on business as well, in addition to a disruption on the immigrant, in their lives. And the numbers of deportation have really skyrocketed. Whether you think that's a good thing or a bad thing, that just, you know, that just adds to the overall environment that we're in as to why the Utah has moved the direction it did. So what has Congress done? Well, I was serving as Chief Immigration Counsel of the Judiciary Committee in the Senate when George Bush made the announcement he wanted to reform immigration And we thought, oh boy, you know, we're going to be busy. And we had no idea that we were going to be busy for this many years accomplishing nothing. In fact, since 2004, the only thing Congress really did in terms of addressing the illegal immigration problem is to build a fence, and the next year to build a longer fence. And then they haven't talked about a higher fence yet, but you know, someday I'm sure they'll get to that because, right? Because at some point, you know, a 12-foot fence is not going to do it because you have, you know, 14-foot ladders. So now I'm hearing a chuckle. I'm hearing a chuckle out of the front row. I do have to defend Congress, though, in this. To say that the fence doesn't work is not completely fair. And here's why. And work with me through this. My ancestors built a fence on the northern border of China to stop the Mongolians from coming. I was actually on that. It's a wall, but, you know, call it a fence, right? And I just had this thought in my mind, and you tell me if it makes any sense. I haven't completely worked through the logic, but as I was standing there overlooking in a direction toward Mongolia, and I was thinking, you know, for 3,000 years, China has not had a problem with illegal migration from Central America. So to say that the fence doesn't work is not completely true. What are we looking at now in the 112th Congress, which ends by the next presidential election, is we're seeing more bills that are directed towards interior enforcement, not just the fence, but what to do with the illegals in the country and what to do against employers. Again, that may be what our country needs, but is it all that we need? We're seeing the political environment where people are blaming immigrants for everything. There is a bill called the Jobs for Americans Act, okay? And basically what that does is to empower states to enforce immigration law. Do we really think that by arresting illegal immigrants or undocumented immigrants, whatever the politically correct term is these days, that, you know, that the unemployment problem go away? Yeah, maybe for a few jobs, but if that's where Congress is looking at, they're really oversimplifying a very big problem with this country, which is that we need to create more jobs. What do we need to create more jobs? Well, we need a stronger economy. What do we need for the stronger economy? Well, we need the necessary skills in the country, whether they're domestic or foreign. So where's the church on this? Well, in 2005, when Senator Bennett was the chair of the Agricultural Probes Subcommittee, the church actually asked him to insert a language very quietly that essentially would protect the church from prosecution for calling undocumented immigrants as missionaries. Here's the misnomer, in case any of you are bishops or, you know, leaders out there who may be working with prospective immigrants, prospective missionaries. It does not protect the missionaries. It, you know, if law enforcement encounters someone who's not in status and that person is serving a mission in the United States, that person is subject to deportation like everybody else. All it does is protect the church from prosecution. Huge backlash from the congressional delegation from the Bible Belt. I mean, they hated illegal immigration, they hated Mormons even more, and they put the two together, they weren't happy, but Senator Bennett came through, so. What is the Utah Compact? Well, we talked about how Congress can't get anything done, right? So the environment has reached a boiling point where states are saying, look, if we can't do something, we at least have to say something, right? So that's what the Utah Compact, the church supported it. The business leaders came together and said, we have some principles we need to follow. And one, Utah acknowledges that this is the federal problem. But if the feds can't do anything, well, you know, we have to then take some action, right? Utah says that we have to have rule of law against criminal activities. No one, not Cindy, not I, think that people who, you know, commit serious crimes should continue to stay in the country and keep committing crimes, right? We have enough of our own criminals. We don't need to import anymore, right? And we agree on that. But we also say that we need strong families. Family unity is a pillar of not only the church, but of our country. So what do we need to promote family unity through our immigration? You know, is it right that someone who's a lawful permanent resident of the United States for many years marries somebody who happens to be from another country, and that person has to wait years before they can reunite as a family? Okay. You know, as far as the economics, you know, should we have artificial barriers, artificial quotas, or should we let the free market, you know, take its place? And that's another political debate, you know, whether you're on this side of it, whether you're with Ron Paul. I mean, you know, we're not making a judgment there, but, you know, certainly Utah has decided the free market is a big part of the state's economic growth, and access to talent is a big part of free market. And then the humane nature. You know, we as church leaders have to address this. I recently met a young woman, I won't tell you which high school, but a high school in our area, graduated number one from the high school, had no idea she was out of status because she came as a child. She only knew when she was trying to apply for college scholarships and said, you know, they asked for information, she went to her parents, they had to sit her down and say, by the way, this is how you came in. Okay. So, you know, there's a humane nature, you know, to this as well. As church leaders, we would never encourage people, as Cindy said, to break the law, right? I would never advise someone, hey, this is how you can get around it. But they're here, they're part of us, and, you know, we hope that, you know, while it's not right for them to break the law, we hope the law can change so they can then come out of the shadows and conform with the law. So that's essentially it, Cindy. I'm going to turn the time back to you for some closing remarks, and then we can take some of your questions.
2: Pat and I are going to take these together.
0: No. Okay, so here, I'm going to throw out some questions and let Pat sort of. What percentage of undocumented immigrants or visa overstays from areas other. Well, there's a lot. Let me ask the question and then let me break it down.
1: Okay.
0: What percentage of undocumented immigrants or visa overstayers from areas other than Central America? First of all, undocumented the first question is what percentage of illegal immigrants are visa overstayers? I don't know if the person who asked the question realized that they're not synonymous. And I don't know that we have any idea, but I would say it's a small percentage, but I don't know. What are your thoughts?
1: I'm sorry, I don't have the statistics, and I don't know if they keep those statistics. I mean, we can look at deportation numbers, and those are accessible, but you know, that's assuming that they're getting caught. So, you know, I think by the nature of their being undocumented and illegal in the country is that, you know, we don't know who they are.
0: My guess is that it's a small percentage, let's say less than 20% are visa overstayers. Okay, then the rest of the question is from areas other than Central America. So I think the question is asking what percentage of the approximately 12 million undocumented people are from Central America, and I don't think we have access to that. There are some estimates out there. Do you have any?
1: I don't have, not without looking it up.
0: Here. Do you want to take this one?
1: Sure. What was the last time the U.S. granted amnesty to illegal aliens, and how did it work out? 1986, President Reagan signed the Illegal Immigration Control Reform and Control Act. Sorry, I was getting 86 and 96 mixed up. 1986. How did it work out? It depends on your definition of working out, I guess. I mean, there were 3 million undocumented immigrants at the time. We have 12 million now. So if the thought was for that to stop, you know, illegal migration, that obviously didn't work. Did it bring people out of the shadows and get people to pay taxes and, you know, help them to integrate into mainstream society? Yeah, absolutely. So it depends on what your definition of working out is.
0: Why don't you take that one?
1: Sure. Isn't border enforcement the first priority due to such challenges as human trafficking and gangs? And this is what Los.
0: Well, I guess the question is, isn't border enforcement the first priority?
1: Well, sure. I mean, we can't afford to have another 9/11 happen again. We need to, you know, I think our security has to be paramount. What we don't want to do, though, is to throw the baby out with the bathwater, and, you know, and close our doors so that people who are good for the country also cannot come in. But no, you're definitely right.
0: I don't know that you have to have one priority and then finish it and then get to other things. I think we can walk and chew gum at the same time. So I think you can have multiple priorities and achieve them at the same time.
1: Okay. We have several members of our ward who enter the country legally but have chosen to remain when their visas expired. We would not wish for them to return to their homeland and a repressive government. Having said that, I am disgusted with the vile treatment suffered by my nephew's British wife from the American Embassy in London when she made the proper application to live in America with her husband. Okay, and I know we're supposed to be politically neutral, but here we go. But thank the Lord and Senator Hatch, she made it. So,
0: so there's two parts to that question,
1: right?
0: The first part?
1: You know, actually, you know, I think this is more of a statement than a question. Just as you, about a repressive government, one of the few things remaining, options available, although that's been restricted as well, is a refugee protection and asylum. And ironically, this is, Cindy, tell me if you've seen the same thing, because I was in the Immigration Service representing INS, it used to be called INS, when the law changed in 96, when a lot of the benefits were taken away, was that we saw a lot more frivolous asylum claims because we have no other way of staying here. So it's, it was sort of counterproductive in that sense. And then you had, you know, liberal judges, if I can use that term, you know, had seen no other option expanding the definition of asylum, which wasn't necessary when there were more legal avenues. But in terms of the repressive government, they should really look into that person, whoever I'm talking to here, should really talk to an immigration lawyer and consult an immigration lawyer about seeking refugee protection or asylum.
0: So I want to say we have a few different categories of, we have way more questions than we're going to be able to address in the next few minutes. So I'm going to acknowledge a lot of questions that we've received. They tend to fall into a few different categories. One is understanding and explaining how the law works, maybe for a family member or somebody you know, or, you know, explaining a way that that works. And we do that all the time, and we're happy to help with any of that. There's other questions that are about the legislative process. How do you work through this? What is the will of the legislature? Is it really possible to get anything through? And then there's another group of comments that really are struggling. I think people are struggling with why we would want to have people here, either because of economic or other factors. Do we really, challenging whether we really want to have these people here. So those are the various buckets. I'm going to try to take questions from a number of these that are representative, but we're not going to get through to all of them. And John, I'm going to watch you when you tell me. is there anything in the church statement that may discourage offense? Possibly. I think the church has tried to stay as neutral as possible. I think the church is saying, we're not going to tell you the solution. We're telling you how we'd like you to approach the discussion about the solution. But I think you could read what the church says potentially to say that one of the solutions is to work with the people that are already here in a way, in fact the church did say this, in a way to allow them to work and become members of society and to satisfy the enforcement and the concern that Pat and I have for national security is they would at least be processed. We'd at least fingerprint them. We'd at least do background checks. That's not happening right now. By giving them a path to at least work, which they're doing already anyway, it would at least give us control, a better control over the situation. And I read some of what the church is saying that could potentially lead there. However, the church is not saying don't enforce immigration laws. So if you're saying, could we read what the church says to not have offense? I think the church is saying we want to enforce immigration laws, but I think the point Pat made is really the point a lot of us in immigration want to make. There's been changes to immigration law every year. I think there isn't, right now in Washington, as we have seen over the last couple of weeks, it is very difficult to get anything through Congress. And even maybe something that would make sense, there's just political posturing. It's very hard. And maybe just a few of us could go in the other room and come up with some good ideas. But since it has to go through Congress, it's very difficult to get those things through. And I think, can I say, I read and I feel very much like the church is feeling, if the church collectively wrote our representatives all over the country and said, we really want a thoughtful, solution here, and even passed on some of the language the church has put as their public statement, that maybe if our legislators use that as a guideline, that we may have better solutions that would get more control. Anyway, Pat, your thoughts about that?
1: I guess to some of my feelings about this, right? And I know that Cindy, and I think I can speak for Cindy on this too, is that we do feel conflicted because we come from an enforcement background. We've been taught through the, ever since, I've been a Mormon for about as long as I've been Chinese, so that's a long time. And I grew up in this environment always to be, to obey the law. And it is something we struggle with. So, for those of you who struggle with the issue, it's understandable, and it's not to say by any means that you're wrong. All I want us to do here, and this message is direct to myself as much as anyone, is that we have to understand where the church is coming from. We have to see the big picture, which a part of that is our national security, and a part of it is looking at the individuals as people, and what is the best thing to do as a church, as members of a church. I shouldn't speak for the church, but as members of the church, towards people, regardless of what mistakes they have made, regardless of what choices they have made in the past.
0: What is an I-9, and what is E-Verify, and what is the difference between them? And that is something we do on a daily basis. This is,
1: finally a question we can answer.
0: This is really one of the core things. An I-9 was created in 1986. At the time when amnesty was passed, the thought was, rather than create a border, we can have a virtual border. The draw or the magnet for many people is employment here. If we can just shut off, and before then, I worked for the Immigration Service before 86, and at that time, enforcement officers would go to a place that employed all illegals, and they would say, yeah, they're all illegal, and there was no law, there was no fine, it was not against the law. In 86, the country began to make it against the law to employ somebody that was illegal, and at the same time, they created a method for employers to verify the work authorization of people to ensure that they were authorized to work, and that's the I-9. Since then, Congress created a program that's a voluntary program where employers can sign up and run the data through a government database to see if the data exists and matches. So that's what those are. We are out of time, and we have 7,000 questions to answer all over the place. So John, happy to take some outside to do, but however we can, we're happy to help Farah try to get answers to some of these questions. Thank you so much.
1: Thank you.
3: 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We hope you enjoy this presentation.
4: Dan Peterson traditionally has always closed our FAIR conference, and so once again we have Dan Peterson. He earned his PhD in Near Eastern Studies and Cultures from UCLA. Dr. Peterson is currently a professor of Islamic Studies and Arabic at Brigham Young University in Provo, Utah. At BYU's Neil A. Maxwell Institute for Religious Studies, he serves as chief editor for the Farms Review and supervisory editor for the Middle Eastern Text Initiative. There's more in his bio, but I'm sure that you'll get to know Dan by his talk, so I'd like to introduce my friend, Dan Peterson.
5: I remember a number of years ago I was on a radio program in Salt Lake, and someone called in, and I don't remember what the issue was. It was something about the church, and he accused me of being in it for the money, and I pointed out that I wasn't even getting my gas reimbursed for coming up to Salt Lake, and he said, you're a liar, and slammed the phone down. It was really rang in my ear. But it's true. I mean, it's not that we're so generous. Some of us were stupid, I guess, but... Anyway, not making a lot of money at this. Maybe my wife's getting the checks. I don't know. I would like, before I start, to congratulate Tanya Spackman on receiving that award. It is absolutely well-deserved. I mean, the Mormon Scholars Testify website is a marvelous thing, and most of the credit for it goes to her. She's been amazing, and I was delighted to see her receive that award, the John Taylor Award. I'm going to be talking about the obligation to do apologetics. Let me first of all define apologetics. You'll notice I do not have PowerPoint. That is not because of some ideological stance, it's because I didn't get to it. But anyway, well, you make of that what you will. Apologetics, what is it? Apologetics, I still run into people who are troubled by the word apologetics. They don't like it. They think that it's some sort of science of going around saying, I'm sorry. And they want to know why Latter-day Saints should feel the need to apologize for their beliefs. Well, of course, you know that that's not what it's about. Apologetics goes back to the old Greek term apologeo, which means to defend. I mean, if you've ever read anything of Plato or Socrates, you know that there's a famous document called the Apology of Socrates. And if you've read it, you know that he's not saying, I'm sorry. This is his defense of himself before the tribunal in Athens, the court in Athens, where he basically, in a sense, thumbed his nose at them and said, go ahead, kill me, I'm not backing down. And he didn't, and they did. That is certainly not an apology in the modern sense. And in fact, the word apology in the sense of defending something is older in English than the sense of apology as saying, I'm sorry. So it has nothing to do with apologizing in that sense for the church. Apologizing, religious apologetics, is defending a position. Now, there are some who turn up their noses at apologetics. I've encountered this a lot from critics of the church particularly. You expect it from them, I suppose. They say apologetics is not concerned with truth. Apologetics is intrinsically dishonest. Apologetics is not real scholarship. But this is a fundamental misunderstanding. Apologetics, like any other form of reasoning from evidence, can be either good or bad. It can be well done or badly done. It can be honestly done or dishonestly done. And the way that you evaluate it is by looking at the evidence and the quality of the reasoning that's used in it. It ignores also the venerable tradition of apologetics. Some of the biggest names in the history of human thought have been involved very deliberately with what can be called, and what they often called, apologetics. Think of Socrates himself, whom I just mentioned, of Plato, who gave the Apology of Socrates its title. In Christian history, you have relatively small names but important names like Minucius Felix at the very beginnings of Christianity in the second century, Origen of Alexandria, who defended the Christian faith against attacks, his famous book Contra Celsum, against Celsus, who had launched an attack against Christianity, now lost, preserved basically in Origen's writing. In the Islamic tradition, some of the biggest names ever, Al-Ghazali, Ibn Rushd, were involved in defenses of their positions or of positions they wanted to advocate for Islam. Again, back to the Christian tradition, Thomas Aquinas. The Summa Contra Gentiles is one of the greatest apologetic works in the history of the world, a defense of Christian belief against non-Christians. John Locke, great philosopher, pivotal to the founding of the United States. John Henry Cardinal Newman, Apologia pro Vita Sua, an apology for his life, it's called, his autobiography. C.S. Lewis, the great Christian apologist. Peter Kreeft, William Lane Craig, still living Christian apologists who are very, very good at what they do. What troubles me, though, is that some faithful members profess to disdain apologetics as well. And this seems to me really misguided and not well thought out. In fact, the title of my talk is The Obligation to Apologize. I think that it is a duty incumbent upon all of us to apologize, in the original sense, for our faith. And it's simply a human duty to apologize in that sense for positions that you hold. We all have an obligation, and it's an individual obligation. It's incumbent upon all of us. The Muslims have a useful distinction in Arabic. They distinguish between what they call fard al-ayn and fard al-kifaya. I don't expect you to remember those terms. Fard al-ayn is an obligation incumbent upon the individual. Fard al-kifaya is something that's obligatory for the community, but not every individual has to do it. In Mormon terms, the church is obliged to build temples, but I am not personally obliged to build one. I participate in the community that builds temples. but I am personally obliged to give a reason for the hope that is within me. You remember that statement from 1 Peter 3:15. Be ready always to give an answer. And the word is apologian, an apology. Be ready always to give an answer to every man that asketh you a reason of the hope that is in you, with meekness and fear. Or to give it a more modern translation, always be prepared to give an answer to everyone who asks you, to give the reason for the hope that you have, but do this with gentleness and respect. Now there's a passage from Austin Farrer that in which he spoke about C.S. Lewis that has already been quoted in this conference and has become, for some of us affiliated with the Maxwell Institute, a kind of unofficial mantra or a motto. And I'll repeat it for you. I think it's worth hearing because I think it's a profound statement. He says, though argument does not create conviction, the lack of it destroys belief. What seems to be proved may not be embraced, but what no one shows the ability to defend is quickly abandoned. Rational argument does not create belief, but it maintains a climate in which belief may flourish. Now, I think that's a really important thing to understand. Argument, it's true, doesn't create conviction. You don't give people testimonies by arguing them into the church. I know very few people have come into the church because of arguments, and those who haven't always stayed. But if people believe that there is no reason for belief, if they believe that your reasoning is, well, that you have no reasoning, you have no evidence, then there's no reason for them to take you seriously. There's no reason for them to take your position seriously. To say that I like Mormonism, but I have no reasons for it, is the equivalent of saying I like broccoli, then that doesn't convince anyone else to like broccoli. As a matter of fact, I don't like broccoli very much. What no one shows the ability to defend is quickly abandoned. If you're under the constant onslaught of critics and you see no reasons to maintain your belief, you're not likely to retain it. Rational argument doesn't create belief. It's true, but it maintains a climate in which belief may flourish. If the ground is so encumbered with overgrowth of critical arguments, the seed cannot take root. It's the duty of apologists, in that sense, to clear the ground, to make it possible for the seed to grow. And that is essential, and it is a duty. In fact, we all do it, unless we're catatonic or completely asocial. It isn't considered proper response when someone says, well, why do you hold the view that you do? To respond, because. Well, why do you prefer this candidate over that one? I just do. That's not good interaction. That's not good reasoning. But the minute you start to say, I support candidate X over candidate Y because, then you're engaging in a kind of apologetic. And it doesn't matter which position you take. As long as you have a position and you advance reasons for it, you are engaging in apologetics. To say, I disdain apologetics, is to say, I'm a blithering idiot, frankly. I don't know what I'm saying. Because the person presumably will proceed to give you reasons for why he disdains apologetics. In doing so, he's engaging in apologetic for his position against apologetics. You see what I'm saying? You cannot not do this unless you simply refuse to communicate. That's also an option, I suppose. Just shut up. But the minute you're going to start stating positions and saying why you hold them, you're engaged in apologetics, and to say that that you don't believe in apologetics is wrong and self-contradictory. It's like Lewis said at one point, C.S. Lewis, who said, look, everybody's doing philosophy. You can say, oh, I don't believe in philosophy. The only question is, are you going to do it well or ill? We're always, all the time, reasoning about things like what is good, what is bad, is there a God, is there not a God, what are the proper grounds for believing there's a God, things like that. We do it all the time. The only question is, you're doing it well or are you not doing it well? But you can't not do it unless you don't think. Okay? So we give reasons, and we always do. When the church sends missionaries out, we are not sent out mostly to argue people into the church. We're not. But we are instructed to try to give reasons for what we believe. When someone asks, well, what is the basis for your belief that God has a body? It's not appropriate to say, 'cause. It's appropriate to say, well, you know, look at this scripture, look at this passage, these are things that, you know, we don't argue people into it, we do supply reasons, don't we? That's apologetics. It may not be very sophisticated apologetics, but it's apologetics of a kind. We do give reasons. The church's missionary program gives reasons, instructs the missionaries on reasons to give. We do it all the time. You can't not do it. Now, I want to distinguish between, and I'm going to be repeating myself a little bit, and I'm going to be repeating a little bit of what Gary Lawrence said earlier this morning. I was most irritated as I listened to him. He heard several of my points. I guess it doesn't hurt to reiterate them. I want to talk about positive apologetics. I've spoken about it before. Defense is necessary. It's necessary on a football team. It's necessary on a baseball team. You know, a great hitter who can't catch a baseball isn't going to make it in the major leagues. People always look at infielders and want to know, well, what's his batting average? But also, can he field a ball? You have to put a defense out on the field as well as an offense. It won't do to score points and then just basically abandon the field and let them score. You're not likely to win that way. So we have to do both. It's necessary to do both. And you see that in the Old Testament, a passage that I love from the fourth chapter of Nehemiah, where the Israelites have gone back to the Holy Land to rebuild the temple after the Babylonian captivity. And there are people who oppose them there in Jerusalem. And Nehemiah records this in the book of Nehemiah. It came to pass from that time forth that the half of my servants wrought in the work, and the other half of them held both the spears, the shields, and the bows, and the habergeons, and the rulers were behind all the house of Judah. So the rulers are standing behind this armed row, directing the work. They which builded on the wall, and they that bear burdens, with those that laded, every one with one of his hands wrought in the work, and with the other hand held a weapon. For the builders, everyone had his sword guided by his side, and so builded. Fact is, they're building the temple, but they're also having to defend themselves against attack. So it is necessary to do both. It's necessary both to advocate the gospel and to defend it against attack. But it's important, it seems to me, to do the positive work as well as the negative work, to do affirmative apologetics, if you will, to show how a worldview can satisfy, inspire, fulfill. We just heard a marvelous presentation on that, a feminist defense of the gospel of Jesus Christ. I think of someone like C.S. Lewis again, who not only argued for Christianity and countered criticisms, but to a large extent devoted his life to expressing, in his case, often in fiction, what it was that he found attractive about Christianity, about the Christian worldview. And he's had enormous impact because of that. Well, for many people, Mormonism isn't what William James would call a live option. James talked about how, you know, there's some things that for most people are just not live options. You just can't believe them. You can't muster even the interest of finding out if they're true. For me, for example, the idea that the earth is flat is not a live option. I'm not going to pray about it. I'm not going to investigate the question. I'm reasonably confident the earth is in the form of a globe. But there are other things out there that are live options, where you really wonder, is this true, is this not? We've got to make Mormonism a live option for more people than those for whom it is now. And I think Gary Lawrence gave a marvelous presentation today. For a lot of people, they just don't know much about us. We're not very interesting. I remember once years ago, I was in Graz, Austria, and I was there with a rabbi, with a group of people actually, and they all took off and went home, and we'd had a conference there. I couldn't get a flight back to Israel. I was living in Israel at the time, and I had to stay there for a couple of days to make my connection. I ended up spending time with this rabbi from the United States, who was a professor at Emory University. And we sat down one night, and he raised the question, something about the church, I don't remember what. And I said something about the problem of staffing new units, that we were having a really hard time dealing with growth in places like Latin America. And he said, really? Are you kidding? He said, you're growing? And I said, yeah. And he said, well, I don't mean to be insulting, but why? He said, I've always thought of Mormonism as the quintessential boring Midwestern Protestantism. And I said, man, you really don't know anything about us, do you? I mean, one of the things that sometimes occurs to me is I want to stress how strange we are. I've spent a lot of my career trying to build bridges with other faiths, notably with Islam. But there are times when I don't want to do that. I remember sitting once in the back of a session of the Society of Christian Philosophers, and they were holding a regional meeting in Provo. It's now against the rules for them to do that because they discovered we're not Christians. But anyway, they were holding a meeting in the Provo Tabernacle, and there was a reverend, an Episcopal reverend, who was conducting an interfaith worship service. And it was so ecumenical. I mean, at a certain point, I was almost not able to stand it. I wanted to jump up on the back row and yell something like, Adam is God. Because I'd about had it. I'm not a Protestant. I don't aspire to be one. But we do have to make the point to people sometimes that we are different, that we are not just Protestants with an extra book and maybe an extra wife or something like that. You know, we are really very different. Mormonism is a radically different take on the world than conventional theism is, even. We are really out in left field. You look at classical theism, we're not classical theists. A lot of the arguments for the existence of God just sort of pass us by. They have nothing to do with us. We don't see things the same way. And I think it's important to make that point to people so that some people out there will at least begin to wonder, gosh, you know, I'd like to know more about this. As it is now, a lot of people don't care. They don't want to know. We're just a socially retrograde bunch of boring people, patriarchs with, if not beards, at least attitudes from the 19th century. Now, we've had a marvelous example of negative apologetics in this meeting here. You heard it earlier this afternoon, Will Scriver's presentation on the Kirtland Egyptian papers. Now, I'm already hearing, I've got an iPhone, I'm an addict, I admit it, so I'm sitting there looking at the responses of some of the critics, and it's sort of like, whoever said the Kirtland Egyptian papers were important? Well, they did. I mean, we're going to have to get together some quotes. It's beating a dead horse. Nobody cares about the Kirtland Egyptian papers. Well, that's, I guess, a token of triumph on the part of our side, if you will, that suddenly a very useful weapon against Joseph Smith has been taken away. It turns out the Kirtland Egyptian papers are not the smoking gun that proves Joseph Smith a fraud. They have very little to do with anything. They're just a curious sort of relic of Mormon history, but they have nothing to do with the Book of Abraham, really. That's really interesting. That's a particularly effective example of negative apologetics, where you simply neutralize a negative argument against the church. But I have to admit, and I've done a lot of negative apologetics in my lifetime, Farm's Review was partly born to do that. I sometimes think poor Jack Welch, who asked me to do it 20-something years ago, 22 years ago, must occasionally have wondered what kind of a monster he'd created. Because he had in mind just this little sort of pamphlet that would be a guide to the literature on the Book of Mormon. And instead it turned out to be this thing that takes on critics and it just smashes them sometimes. And it's so nasty and mean and so much fun for a few of us anyway. And so I've enjoyed knocking down the critics. I mean, you know, you've probably seen the Far Side cartoon with the deer, two couple of deer, and one is saying to the other, who's got a big target on his back? Gee, bummer of a birthmark. And and honestly, you know, I look at some critics and I think, oh man, you know, bummer of a birthmark. But I can't not take aim. It's like they walk around with a sign on their rear ends that says, kick me. I mean, what can I do? Or as Lou Midgley puts it, sometimes I'm sort of like the drunk, you know, who walks by the doors of the tavern, swinging doors, and says, oh, one last time. You know, just can't not do it. But I actually take more pleasure in what I might call positive apologetics, that is, arguing for the truthfulness of the church, that there are things out there that seem to me deeply suggestive of the truth of the church. Not that there are things out there that will prove it. I don't think the Lord intends that. But there's plenty out there and plenty to talk about, and it's great fun to talk about it. And we've had good examples of that in this conference as well. Stephen Ricks on the proper names in the Book of Mormon. They are a genuine pointer to something Middle Eastern in that book that goes beyond what Joseph Smith should have been able to come up with. This frontier yokel just making things up on the American frontier, supposedly. Jeff Bradshaw talking about the apocalypse of Abraham. That's really interesting stuff. There's, again, more going on there than there, by rights, ought to be from Joseph Smith. David Bakavoy talking about Joseph Smith and the Biblical Council of the Gods. That is really interesting material. Where did Joseph get this? I mean, it reminds me, and I think I may have told you about this, it reminds me of Jordan Veda, who's this former Catholic priest who wrote about the idea of deification, human deification, showing up in Mormonism. He wrote a master's thesis about it at UC Berkeley. He is a former Catholic priest. He was a Dominican priest at the time he wrote his thesis. I loved telling about him until he joined the church. It's kind of taken the fun out of it now. You know, Mormon favors doctrine of deification. That's not as exciting as, you know, Dominican Catholic priest endorses Mormonism, you know. But But the question he raised was, how do you explain it? He said, you know, the critics of the LDS Church, the God makers, Ed Decker and all this sort of thing, have attacked the Mormons for teaching this doctrine of human deification. And yet, it turns out it's an ancient Christian doctrine. And how do you account for the fact that Joseph Smith came up with that out in the middle of nowhere with no great access to patristic literature or anything like that? How did he do that? Some doctrine of human deification, I mean, out of the blue, seemingly. It's hard to explain, and it seems to me you can make a great argument for that. John Gee's presentation, very short, on marginal characters in the Book of Abraham manuscripts, was a bit of negative apologetics, taking away a critical argument, it seems to me. So, negative is important, but positive is also important. It has two parts. One is to argue that the gospel is true, but the other, and something I want to get at a little bit more today, is to argue that it's desirable, that it's good, that it's something that you ought to consider if you're a non-Latter-day Saint. Now, no expertise is required for that latter task. Some of you may be thinking, oh, I'm not a scholar, I can't make an argument for the truthfulness of the church. Well, maybe you can, maybe you can't, I don't know. You know, sharing a testimony is an important part of that. But you can make an argument, because you're as much an expert on anyone, and there's no special expertise required for this, to say why I personally find the gospel compelling. Why I find it satisfying, what I find exciting about it, why I'm willing to give lots and lots of hours to the service of the church and the kingdom and to spread it and to talk about it. Why is it that I feel that way about the gospel? Everybody here can do that. If you have a testimony, if you love the church, you can articulate in some way the reasons why you do. And it's important, it seems to me, for us to begin to do that. Here's my suggestion. This is the practical point that I'm going to be trying to get at. When I was a missionary, I hated to tract. Absolutely loathed it. I was in Switzerland, and everyone's home is his or her castle, right? And I mean, most of the people weren't home. The ones that were home, housewives, they didn't want to let us in, and I frankly didn't blame them. A couple of strange guys show up at your door. I mean, would you let them in? And you know, these fanatics from the United States, who knows what they're about. And they speak German funny and all that sort of thing. One of my senior companions on my mission was Stephen Rex, who spoke yesterday. It was fun because he and I would get involved in discussions of Hugh Nibley, and we'd forget to knock on doors. I'm not sure we were a very effective pair. But the thing is, in retrospect, I'm not sure it made much difference because nobody let us in anyway. To me, my mission in Switzerland was an endless round of knocking on doors and having people say no. So, not very productive. I didn't like it. We tried other things. We tried street contacting. I was just in Luzern, Switzerland a couple of weeks ago again. And I've been there a lot of times, but I still can remember, we were right on the spot where I used to stand, right around the lake of the Fürwaldstättersee, the lake of the four forest cantons. And where we would try to waylay people walking past and give them pamphlets. I hated that even more than tracting. Because I thought, how do you feel about some idiot coming up to you? You're just minding your own business, walking along the lake, and some lunatic from America comes up and tries to force religious literature on you. I wouldn't have liked that either. And yet we didn't know what else to do. It wasn't like the members were turning in thousands of referrals. Referrals is what we wanted. And funny, the funny thing was the incentive structure in the mission was not at all geared toward referrals. At one point, I was brought in as a zone leader, and I found we had a whole box of referrals. And some of them were so good, they were, you know, from temples, and they'd say, please, I want to hear more. Nobody had ever contacted them, because the rewards were all given in that mission for tracting hours. There was no incentive for following through on referrals. I couldn't believe it. Here are people actually asking to hear about the gospel. Yeah, nobody bothered to do it because you didn't get any points on your weekly reports for that. So I thought, now that's absolutely crazy. But what I always dreamed of as a missionary was being in a visitor's center. I'll tell you why. Because in a visitor's center, the people are coming to see you. You're not, you know, waylaying them, shanghaiing them on the street. They're coming to see you. They already know they're going to get a talk about religion. They would have walked in the door if they weren't interested in that. And I thought, now that would be great to talk to people, and only people who really want to know something. You're not harassing the people who don't want to know. You're talking to the people who do. Now, every member is supposed to be a missionary. You all know that. And yet we found it difficult. In my case, I teach at BYU. I live in Orem. There are no non-members. I'm exaggerating a little bit, but they're hard to find. And the ones that are out there have been contacted 10 trillion times. And they have strong opinions about the church for the most part. Now, I realize the Utah missions are doing well, but where they're finding those people, I don't know. They're not my neighbors. We had one couple that moved into our neighborhood and announced right from the start that we

But now it seems to me, with the internet, and this is what I'm coming to, every one of us can reach the whole world. It's absolutely amazing what we can do. From Provo, even if you're at BYU, you can reach everybody all around the world at equal cost. It doesn't matter if they're in Nigeria. Heck, the Nigerians reach me all the time. Do you realize, how many millions of dollars I have? Farrah's financial difficulties are about to be done away with because I've got so much money coming my way from various widows of dictators in West Africa that I don't even know what to do with it all. I'm going to be giving it away. It appears that my sterling character qualities are known throughout the Caribbean, West Africa, Asia, and I win lotteries every week that I didn't even know I'd entered. It's amazing. The thing that astonishes me about these people is they know all about my wonderful sterling character qualities and luck and all this sort of thing. They're always curious about my gender, though. They don't know that. And they don't know my full name, and oddly, they want my bank information. I don't get it. But anyway, they can reach us from Nigeria, right? So we can reach them. It's painless. It's absolutely easy. You can do it in your pajamas, in your basement. You don't have to get dressed up to do this. You don't have to put on a white shirt and tie. It's really easy to do this sort of thing. Now, this passage from the Doctrine and Covenants that was alluded to earlier today by Gary Lawrence. For behold, it is not meet that I should command in all things. For he that is compelled in all things, the same is slothful and not a wise servant, wherefore he receiveth no reward. Verily I say, men should be anxiously engaged in a good cause and do many things of their own free will and bring to pass much righteousness, for the power is in them, wherein they are agents unto themselves. Now, what I want to suggest is that the internet has given us more of that power than we have ever had before. You can sit absolutely anywhere and reach anybody anywhere. Let me give you some examples of that. I may have mentioned this before. I don't recall. I have only three stories that I circulate mercilessly. This is one of them. A number of years ago, I was invited to go over to the Islamic Republic of Iran as a guest of the regime there. Really interesting experience in a whole lot of ways. But one of the people I was with was a former Baha'i, now Catholic. But he had established a Baha'i website before he had left the Baha'i faith. And the Baha'is are persecuted in Iran. Well, we had been given an internet cafe that we could kind of work at to maintain contact with our families back home. They treated us very well on this little expedition. Well, we went in one day, and he said, I want to check something. I want to know if my Baha'i website is accessible here in the Islamic Republic of Iran on an official government-owned Islamic Republic of Iran computer. We had it up and running within 5 seconds, I think. That, to me, showed that even a regime like the Islamic Republic of Iran can't keep out websites that it really hates. The fact is, he'd set that website up from the United States, and there it was reaching people, presumably, in Iran. Which says something about the power of the internet to penetrate barriers and to reach people in difficult-to-reach locations. That's an amazing thing. And every one of us here who has access to the internet can do that if we take the time to do something via the internet, to set up a website or something like that. Okay. Now, fear used to prevent us, and quite often does prevent us from opening our mouths. The Lord constantly says, don't fear men. You ought to fear God rather than men. But the fact is, it does work that way. We're scared about saying things to people about our faith, and Latter-day Saints have become sort of tongue-tied about this. But a lot of us are really willing to babble endlessly on the internet. In fact, the internet lets us be our worst selves. Illustrations not needed. I think it would be redundant. Why not be our best selves on the internet? Why not use the internet to reach people around the world? Now, the church will always be a minority. Rodney Stark notwithstanding, no matter the really ambitious or exciting projections of the potential growth of the church, we are not going to be the majority on the face of the planet ever. 1 Nephi 14 makes that really clear. It came to pass that he said unto me, look, and behold that great and abominable church, which is the mother of abominations, whose founder is the devil. And he said unto me, behold, there are save two churches only. And we can talk about what that means, but don't really need to. The one is the church of the Lamb of God, and the other is the church of the devil. Wherefore, whoso belongeth not to the church of the Lamb of God belongeth to that great church, which is the

mother of abominations, and she is the whore of all the earth. And it came to pass that I looked and beheld the whore of all the earth, and she sat upon many waters, and she had dominion over all the earth among all nations, kindreds, tongues, and people. And it came to pass that I beheld the church of the Lamb of God, and its numbers were few, because of the wickedness and abominations of the whore who sat upon many waters. Nevertheless, I beheld that the church of the Lamb, who were the saints of God, were also upon all the face of the earth, and their dominions upon the face of the earth were small, because of the wickedness of the great whore whom I saw. Now, I suspect that's the way it's going to remain. We are not going to become the majority faith. It's just not going to happen. I'd be delighted to be surprised otherwise. I don't think it's the way it's going to be. But the fact is, there are probably millions, if not tens of millions of people out there still that we have not reached who would accept the gospel. Think of Gary Lawrence's statistics today. 25%, he said, according to his polling data, are interested in the gospel. They would be interested if we could reach them. 65 million Americans, he said. Now, I think, for example, about the fallout over Proposition 8. There are a lot of people who say, oh, and they rejoice in this. Look at the damage the Mormons brought upon themselves, the public relations nightmare they've created for themselves with their advocacy of Proposition 8. Now, it seems to me that that whether it would make us popular or not is irrelevant to the decision of what stand we ought to take on that issue. It doesn't matter if it costs us every friend in the world. We didn't do it for PR reasons. But the fact is, yes, I'm sure it lost us potential friends in some circles. It probably gained us potential friends elsewhere, and those are being ignored. With Catholics, with certain Protestants and others, the Mormons stepped up to the plate, more in some cases than their own churches did. And that's got to have a positive impact on some people. So we should not count this as a total loss. The question is to find those people. Does everyone like us? No. Will they ever all like us? No. If they ever all liked us, I would be deeply, deeply worried. That has never been the heritage of the saints. But that there are people out there to whom we can speak, I have every confidence. And there are lots of them, but we're not reaching them. Doctrine and Covenants 123:12, already quoted today. For there are many yet on the earth, among all sects, parties, and denominations, who are blinded by the subtle craftiness of men, whereby they lie in wait to deceive, and who are only kept from the truth, because they know not where to find it. So the question is, how to reach these people efficiently? I am delighted to hear that the church is now trying internet ways of contacting people. And I saw a line in the Church News, I think it was, or Mormon Times, the other day, where someone described the internet as the new public square, in a way. I think that's absolutely true. I think it's much better than going out by Lake Lucerne and trying to harass people walking by. Because what you can do is you can find people who are actually interested. They will come to your website. They'll want to talk. They may want to argue with you, okay? You have to learn to distinguish between the people who just want to fight and the people who are genuinely interested. But even the ones who want to fight with you are interested. They're not the indifferent ones. We want to reach the people who are interested, who can be impacted. What is the most effective way of reaching them? The problem is they all don't live in concentrated major towns. Now, one of the problems we had in Switzerland, I speak from my own missionary experience, is that there were only a few of us missionaries there. Even in a small country like Switzerland, we were not covering the whole country. We weren't covering all the major towns. We weren't covering all of the major towns we were in. You'd have two missionaries or four missionaries in Zurich, two missionaries or four missionaries in Bern. You just couldn't possibly reach everybody. And there were whole towns, major suburban areas that we had never touched, and we would never touch. The question is how to reach them. The internet, again, offers a way of finding the people out there, one of a town, two of a village, who might be interested, who might be willing to accept the gospel, or at least consider it. We're shorthanded, but we can have a multiplier effect with the internet, with that sort of thing. And the nice thing is that distance is largely irrelevant. It doesn't matter where they live. If we can reach them, the missionaries can go out and find them. If there's someone really, really golden out there who expresses interest, the missionaries will go. But we can't afford to just send missionaries out into distant little towns on the off chance that somebody's out there. We just can't cover the world that way. Examples again, and I may have used these before. I had the experience, I've traveled a bit three or four times now to Australia and New Zealand. And the people out in Perth, Western Australia, like to boast that they're not at the ends of the earth, but they can see the ends of the earth from Perth. And there's truth to that.
It's a long way out there. They're as far as you can get from church headquarters, I think, and still stay on the planet. But the fact is, with the internet, with the web, they're as close as anybody. They can participate in discussions on the internet as if they were, you know, sitting right adjacent to BYU or sitting in church headquarters or something like that. Likewise, non-members out there can be reached that way. Let me give you an example. It also has a Perth connection. I met a couple in Perth my last time there who had converted, maybe I told this story before, who had converted in the Middle East. It was a young man who was working in an office building in Riyadh, Saudi Arabia. And he came across the church's website, and he began to read it, and he was converted by what he read on the church's website. He began, unwisely, to talk about this with his office mates. He soon had a court date with the religious police in Saudi Arabia, which is not something to be taken lightly, and so he fled the country. He ended up meeting a young woman from Syria. He converted her to the church, and they were baptized by a colleague of mine who teaches at BYU now, but who was serving then as the district president in Jordan. This is a story where almost all of the heavy lifting was done by the internet. Reaching people who could not be reached. Never worlds without end send missionaries into Riyadh. Not to proselyte, I can guarantee you that. I used to laugh about it. People have told me, oh, you'll be the first mission president of the new Riyadh, Saudi Arabia mission. You're right. Yeah, how about the Mecca, Saudi Arabia mission? Why not go for the gold? at least it would be a short mission. You arrive, you're beheaded on the tarmac, you know, instant martyrdom, entry into paradise. But the fact is, the internet can reach people like that, and it doesn't risk anything. I mean, if someone who wants to read can read. Then they make up their minds about what they're going to do with it. But these people eventually found, I mentioned there was a Perth connection, they eventually found their way to Perth, Western Australia, where they gained religious refugee status, and they're thoroughly active in the ward there. But they were converted by the internet. But it's an incredibly powerful, simple tool that can reach around the world at no cost. You can communicate with people in China, Saudi Arabia, Iran, Ghana, from your downstairs basement computer. It's easy. Are the media hostile? Do an end run around them. Learn from bloggers and alternate media. People have learned, for example, that the media are not always friendly to certain political viewpoints. I won't get partisan here. They're not always friendly to certain moral viewpoints and social stances. It doesn't matter. Now, we're not dependent upon the big three network news programs. There are lots of news programs and websites and all sorts of things. You can get your information, for good or ill, from all sorts of sources. We have a much greater range of sources that are available, and we can use that. Truman Madsen used to use the phrase, every member a bird dogger. I liked that, because the worst thing for missionaries was finding people to teach. If they once found them, they could teach them. And that's what missionaries are really called to do. There's nothing sacred about tracting. Missionaries are supposed to teach. If we could supply enough people for them, they didn't have to tract, they could teach all day long. That'd be much more effective use of their time. Of course, we always dream of the members finding these investigators for the missionaries, but the members haven't stepped up to the plate very much. But we can do better than we've done. We can do it with the internet, it seems to me. In the old days, one of the things that helped the church to grow was what was called the Pax Romana. The Pax Romana established basic stability. I mean, we have this image now from a lot of movies of the Roman Empire as being sort of a former-day Nazi, you know, the Second Reich or First Reich or something like that. That's not really fair, because the Romans did a lot of good. They were an empire of laws, and for the most part, or to a large extent anyway, they really did obey the laws. You could appeal, you could go to courts, there were codified laws that you could go by, and they did other things. They built roads. They established peace so that Paul could travel all around the Mediterranean world. Other missionaries could. They could travel on those roads. They could travel by boat and be more or less safe from pirates and that sort of thing because the Romans had established the Pax Romana, the Roman peace. Now, missionary work, our missionary work, benefited to a large degree after World War II from the Pax Americana. We could get into places we hadn't previously entered, Japan, for example, Germany, and so on, and there was more or less peace, and America had a certain amount of prestige. We could do a lot based on it, and the American way of life attracted people. I think that may have run its course. America is not so in as it once was. Go to Europe and tell people that you're an American. It does not always receive gushes of approval.
So still, there are good things about this. And the new Roman road, it seems to me, is the internet. The internet, which makes it painless to travel all around the world virtually. So we need to use it. We need to use it as the early Christians used the Pax Romana and the Roman roads. And everybody can contribute to this. Personal statements, personal creativity. Every one of you is capable of reaching somebody out there that no one else could reach. There are people out there who want to hear the gospel in their language, in their terms, in their own way. And it may be that I can't reach them, but you can. And so what we need is as many people as we can get out there. I have this vision of thousands of people out there looking on the internet, setting up websites, doing things to direct people to the church. Here's a story I love to tell, one of my other two stories. And I've probably told this one here before, but it's all right, because I don't remember it, so maybe you don't. There was a lady that I met on my mission. I was working in the mission home at the end of my mission, and I think she lived out in Beale or someplace like that, out in the northeast of, or northwest of Switzerland. And I'd never worked in that area. And I went out, and for some reason, I can't remember what, and I ended up talking with her for a few minutes. I don't think it was more than 10 minutes. We shot the breeze. I remember nothing about it, except literally the weather came up at one point. She had been an investigator of the church for 7 years. She was baptized the following week, and she said that it was the conversation with me that did it. Now, I would love to take credit for that one, but for the life of me, when I heard about it, I thought, what? We hadn't said anything. I don't know what it was. Now, there were lots of people on my mission that I talked with where I thought, I am so eloquent. I am so persuasive. How can they possibly not accept the gospel? None of those people, not one of them, ever accepted the gospel. And this lady I shoot the breeze with for a few minutes falls into the font after 7 years. I have no idea what went on. But the point of this, what I like to always tell people, what I would tell missionaries when I was sending them out for my ward, was you don't know what it is that's going to reach somebody. Your job is to work. And you may touch somebody that absolutely nobody else could. And you may not be able to know why or how it worked. It's the Spirit. But you have to do the work to be able to make that possible. So we need to have as many people out there as we can trying to convey their sense of their love of the gospel. Not just arguing for it, but why they love it. Doctrine and Covenants, section 1. Wherefore I, the Lord, knowing the calamity which should come upon the inhabitants of the earth, called upon my servant Joseph Smith Jr. and spake unto him from heaven and gave him commandments. And also gave commandments to others, and that includes all of us here, that they should proclaim these things unto the world, and all this that it might be fulfilled which was written by the prophets. The weak things of the world shall come forth and break down the mighty and strong ones, that man should not counsel his fellow man, neither trust in the arm of flesh, but that every man, every woman, might speak in the name of God the Lord, even the Savior of the world, that faith also might increase in the earth, that mine everlasting covenant might be established, that the fullness of my gospel might be proclaimed by the weak and the simple unto the ends of the world and before kings and rulers. Behold, I am God, and have spoken it. These commandments are of me, and were given unto my servants in their weakness, after the manner of their language, that they might come to understanding. There's so much we can do, and I don't presume to have all the ideas, or even many of them. I don't know that I have many good ideas, but I know lots of people who do. There are online films, there's YouTube, there are these, you know, the Mormon messages. If you could just link, get people to watch those. Church materials. So you've seen these things like Why Mormons Build Temples? Wonderful little video that the church did a while back. Or Elder Holland's None Was With Him, this powerful testimony of the atonement. That's available. The church is doing wonderful things with the media, putting these messages up online. And they're being watched by a lot of people, but not yet by enough. And if we can provide the hooks to get people to watch those things, we don't have to be eloquent ourselves. We just need to get people and direct them to the church. We can link them to Mormon.org. The wonderful testimonies that are available there. We have to make the gospel beautiful, attractive, not to talk ourselves into it or to convince others to buy into it as wishful thinking, but because those who don't find it attractive won't ever give it serious consideration. They have to know why a Latter-day Saint can love the gospel, love the church. It might be a different thing for you than for somebody else. It might be, I was talking with Craig Foster the other day, his passionate love for the work for the dead, the spirit of Elijah. This is wonderful stuff, and it will speak to a lot of people. It might be the idea of salvation for the dead. It might be the idea of eternal progression. Any number of things that I could point to as things I love about the gospel and wish other people understood. We're not just boring Protestants.
We've got a different gospel, a different... that'll play well with the Antichrist. Shouldn't have said that. Take it back. Where Peterson confesses everything. But we have a different take on the gospel. It's a different way of looking at the faith. And it's rich and it's profound and it's wonderful. Mormon scholars testify as an attempt to get people to do that, to say, why do you, as a scholar, find the gospel compelling? Some critics have complained, there are no arguments there. Oh, look, I'm willing to do arguments elsewhere. I didn't ask for arguments there. I haven't asked for arguments at all. I want them to say why they love the gospel. What is it that speaks to you as a geologist or just as a person, whatever it is? Emphasize the distinctives. What is it that in particular gets you? Boy, I didn't think I had enough stuff. Now I'm going to run out of time. Don't assume that they understand. They may know something about Proposition 8, or think they do. They may know about Big Love. I had so many people in Australia, government ministers, come to me and say, oh, I know a lot about your church. I watch Big Love. Great. They may know polygamy, but they don't know the plan of salvation, probably. They don't know the idea of restoration. Thanks, Gary Lawrence. Good point. If you speak a language, maybe you can use it. If you serve in a special missionary that still means a lot to you, maybe you should do something designed to help out the work in that area. Whatever hooks will work. Don't waste your time, though. Stop. This is from me. I'm going to wind down quickly, but stop fighting the hostile testosterone-driven, the pearls before swine syndrome. Personal attacks, right? I mean, it's really hard not to defend yourself, not to want to respond. Believe me, I know. I know something about being attacked on the internet. Gosh, I found a whole new realm of unethical behavior just this morning that I've been engaged in. But it's not about you or me. It's about the gospel. And so millions are waiting. We don't have time for these sorts of people. 2 Timothy 3, verses 1 through 5 and 7. This know also that in the last days perilous times shall come. For men shall be lovers of their own selves, covetous, boasters, proud, blasphemers, disobedient to parents, unthankful, unholy, without natural affection, truce breakers, false accusers, incontinent, fierce, despisers of those that are good, traitors, heady, high-minded, lovers of pleasures more than lovers of God, having a form of godliness but denying the power thereof. From such turn away. Don't waste your time on them. They are ever learning and never able to come to the knowledge of the truth. And you don't waste time on those who resist. Why? Not because their souls aren't precious or because it's hopeless, but because our numbers are few and our time is limited. Perhaps they're not ready yet. Maybe they will be sometime, but they're not now. And we have to apply the principle of triage. You know triage in medicine? Triage is the process of determining the priority of patient treatment. Some can't be helped. Some aren't that serious. Some need to be addressed right now. We have to apply that to the people we speak with about the gospel, people we address on the internet. You can do something. You can all do something. All of us can. If you can't do something, if you really think you can't, support those who do. Financially, I mean, fair. Needs financial help. Offer to help. Offer to volunteer. This whole thing was built up by volunteers. This is much more effective, it seems to me, potentially, than the old Book of Mormon testimony program. We can now reach many more people. You've heard the story maybe about the kid who's on the beach throwing starfish, the beach starfish into the sea. Someone walks along and says, God, it's hopeless. There are thousands of these. You know, what good does it do? And he says, well, it does a lot of good for the ones I throw back into the sea. We may not be able to do everything, but we can do something. Don't just leave this conference edified. Resolve to do something, okay? Now, I want to conclude, thankfully. Alma 29. I confess that when I was a missionary, and there was a song, Oh That I Were an Angel. I hated that song. And for some reason, these verses didn't do much for me. They've come to do a lot for me now. You're familiar. Oh, that I were an angel. This is Alma speaking. Could have the wish of mine heart that I might go forth and speak with the trump of God, with a voice to shake the earth and cry repentance unto every people. Yea, I would declare unto every soul, as with the voice of thunder, repentance and the plan of redemption, that they should repent and come unto our God, that there might not be more sorrow upon all the face of the earth. But behold, I am a man, and do sin in my wish, for I ought to be content with the things which the Lord hath allotted unto me. I ought not to harrow up in my desires the firm decree of a just God, for I know that he granteth unto men according to their desire, whether it be unto death or unto life. I know that he allotteth unto men, yea, decreeth unto them decrees which are unalterable according to their wills,
whether they be unto salvation or unto destruction. I know that good and evil have come before all men. He that knoweth not good from evil is blameless, but he that knoweth good and evil, to him it is given according to his desires. Seeing that I know these things, why should I desire more than to perform the work to which I have been called? Why should I desire that I were an angel, that I could speak unto all the ends of the earth? For behold, the Lord doth grant unto all nations. So on and so forth. Well, by the way, he's in this language of wanting to be an angel who could speak with a voice that shakes the earth. Do you know what he's remembering? This just dawned on me a few weeks ago. I don't know why. Maybe I'm slow. Maybe everybody else has noticed this, but it's his own experience with an angel that spoke with a voice of thunder and shook the earth. And he wants to bring that experience to everybody else. It becometh every man who hath been warned to warn his neighbor. And that's what Alma wanted to do. And he said, look, I can't reach everybody. Thankfully, we have greater capacities technically than Alma did. We can reach more people. And this passage begins to speak to me more than it ever did. Oh, that I were an angel. I wish I could speak to the whole world with a voice of thunder that would shake the earth. I can't quite do that, but I can reach a lot of people out there through the internet and through other techniques. And that, it seems to me, is something well worth doing. Now, becometh every man who hath been warned to warn his neighbor. Who is his neighbor? Who is our neighbor? The Lord taught us everybody is our neighbor. We're responsible to take the gospel to all those people out there. In the internet age, your neighbor can be anybody. It doesn't matter. Next door, 10,000 miles away, distance means nothing. So I have a vision of tens of thousands, maybe more, taking the message of the gospel out this way. Matthew 9, and then I will just about be done. When he saw the multitudes, he was moved with compassion on them, because they fainted and were scattered abroad, as sheep having no shepherd. Then saith he unto his disciples, the harvest truly is plenteous, but the laborers are few. Pray ye therefore the Lord of the harvest, that he will send forth laborers into his harvest. I pray that he will. When Heber C. Kimball arrived in Preston, they saw a big banner hanging over the road that said, truth will prevail. I believe it will. And I believe that we've been given great tools with which to make that happen. The point, to cite a philosopher that I do not normally cite as an authority, Karl Marx. The point is not to understand the world, the point is to change it. Now, I think Karl Marx would have done some good if he'd tried a little harder to understand it, but accurately. But nevertheless, I see his point. It's not enough to have a theoretical knowledge. We've got to go out and do something. Faith without works is dead, as we often say. So what I hope people will take from this conference, after they've heard a lot of wonderful talks, and I think this has been a great conference, is not just, oh, well, that was fun. I enjoyed that. I learned a few things. But the resolution to go out and do something, or to help in doing something, to help with the work of FAIR, to help wherever we can, to set up our own websites, to bear our testimonies on the internet, to express our belief in the gospel, the passion that we have for it, the faith we have in it, in any way we can, and to try to get that around the world. It's not a secret that missionary numbers have actually been down lately, that our missionary success is lower than it once was. Now, I don't believe that's a permanent thing. It doesn't have to be. But it means the members have to get more involved than they have been. And this tool has been handed to us to do it. We can help the missionaries take the gospel to the world. If they could be spending more time teaching and less time trying to find those isolated people seeking the truth, if we could do some of that for them, if we can find those people, have them contact our websites, direct them to Mormon.org so they can make contact with the church and get the missionaries sent to them, that is all to the good. I bear you my testimony, the gospel is true, and that we may be standing, in my view, not on the threshold of, as the critics like to say, the beginning of the decline, the church fading away, but the beginning of an explosion of conversions to the church, as people out there we've never been able to reach before will begin to hear the message of the gospel in their own language, in their own tongue, in their own way, from individual members of the church who now have voices that can reach the entire earth and shake the earth, in a sense. I bear you that testimony in the name of Jesus Christ. Amen.

0: Yeah, this is a real problem. Apologetics or arguogetics. I try to start conversations, but people start arguing right away. Can't even get to apologetics. Your thoughts. Yeah, that's a real problem. We've all experienced that. It's really hard not to engage that sort of thing. Sometimes you have to sometimes be able to distinguish between people who simply want to argue and people who really want to know. And I know that there are critics of the church out there who make it their business to go on, you know, and converse with missionaries online and try to trip them up and that sort of thing. You need to discover very quickly that this is not someone you need to waste your time with. On the other hand, there are people, and it's hard to tell sometimes, who really are wanting to know the truth. My own father was one. We used to have endless religious arguments. He wasn't LDS until I baptized him the night I was set apart as a missionary, my first and last convert baptism.
1: Swiss mission.
0: There's a Swiss mission. We know about Swiss missions. And there's some other people here I know who do too. But, you know, his arguments really indicated a desire for the truth. He wanted to know. He wanted to understand. He had genuine objections, and to the extent they could be overcome, he was willing to listen. So you have to, that's the first thing, is to be able to discriminate between people who just want to fight, and that's not worth your time. And I grant, especially for guys probably, it's just fun. But it's not a good use of time. We've got too many people out there we've got to reach. Why doesn't farms and fair just combine? What's the difference? Well, my presence here is some indicator of the fact that we get along reasonably well. We have different functions. Farms, now the Maxwell Institute, more than anything, is increasingly moving in the direction, as it should, I suppose, because it's part of a university, of research and that sort of thing. Less so getting down in the trenches and slugging it out with critics and that sort of thing, or even overt proselytizing. It's just not what the Maxwell Institute is supposed to do. Although I like to think that we provide materials that can be used for that sort of thing in many cases. But you had a number of speakers here, Matt Roper, Royal Scouse, and who else? Anyway. People have written for the Maxwell Institute. John Gee, yeah. And so there's a nice symbiotic relationship here, and I think that should continue. It would be hard for us to combine because FAIR is really private and Farms Maxwell Institute is now an official part of the university and so on. So, but I don't think that really hinders us very much because we have friendly communications. I know Scott has been there to talk to the director of the Maxwell Institute, and the door is always open, and we're happy to collaborate. Some Christian churches are using a member missionary program where they are screened for good apologetics. Then they can log on to a website and answer questions about the Christian faith from others. Does the church have such ideas to use member missionary apologists? Not that I know of. And, you know, that has never been a policy of the church to screen people for knowledge. We send out missionaries who are monumentally ignorant all the time. But the fact is, the hand cannot say to the foot, I have no need of thee, and we all have different functions. But people who have a gift for this sort of thing or an interest in this sort of thing, I hope they will become involved. I mean, the Ask the Apologist function on the FAIR website is a really useful thing that way, and the Wikipedia and so on. There are all sorts of areas where people who have special interest in Mormon history, the scriptures, LDS doctrine, ancient studies, and so on, can be of special use. I am confounded on how to approach atheists versus people who already believe in God or Christ. Suggestions. You know, they can be difficult to deal with, but on the other hand, we live in an interesting time when, yes, there are the vocal new atheists, so the Christopher Hitchens types and so on, but there are also a lot of people who are beginning to write from not traditional Christian backgrounds, not as theologians. I think of Francis Collins, for example, and others who are writing from backgrounds as scientists or as historians. N.T. Wright, who's put out marvelous arguments for the historicity of the resurrection, he's not only a professor of New Testament studies at Oxford, but he is, of all things, this is hard to imagine, he is an actual believing Christian Anglican bishop. I don't think they've had a believing bishop in a generation or two, but... But he's one of the most effective arguers for the resurrection that I've ever encountered. Marvelous apologist, if you will, and quite willing to be called one. And so you can make an argument. I'm actually in the throes of writing something. It started off as a small book, then it became a big book. Then I split it in two. Now I split it into four books. It's never going to be finished because I keep adding things. It's my argument to deal with atheists, frankly, and to try to take them from the atheistic point of view, to at least get them to entertain the possibility that there is a God, that the universe is more than just matter in motion. So this is something I'm really, really interested in, and it would take a long time to really discuss it at length. But eventually, someday, possibly when I'm dead, those four books will appear. Or they'll show up, the papers will show up in the BYU Special Collections anyway.
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3: Thank you, Scott. Good morning, brothers and sisters. Oh, geez. And you know, if this is a tanning lamp, I really don't think I need it. At any rate,

We had a marvelous speaker just before, Sister Ulrich. I really enjoyed her presentation. And a word that she mentioned is one that we'll deal with here, and that's paradigms. And let me give you an example of one. About a dozen years ago, I visited Oklahoma to attend a funeral of one of my cousins. And we were in a small little town called Wybark. And while standing at the graveside, one of the cousins, another cousin, approached me and said, now you're from Utah, is that right? And I said, yes, kind of thinking I knew what was coming next. And he said, there aren't many of us there, are there? And I said, well, there are five of us now. And then he offered, well, now that's where those Mormons are. You're not one of them, are you? And I had to confess, yes, I am. Well, that was a paradigm. He didn't expect that there were blacks in Utah. And when we started talking, he was surprised to know that there was a history of black Mormons. Well, he had a paradigm shift. And we're going to have another paradigm shift here. We're going to be talking about blacks in the Bible. And, you know, oftentimes members of my persuasion, my race, have felt left out because it seems to be a book written by white folks about white folks. But that's not the case. And I hope that you will see and have a paradigm shift yourself as we talk about blacks in the Bible. These are some of the sources I used, but the most critical thing for you to know is that this is from the scriptures. This is my quad, King James Version. So that which we'll be discussing isn't taken from these books. It's taken from the King James Version of the Bible. Why this presentation? We're taught in this faith to do our family history, our genealogy. Well, if you're black and you want to know who you are in the old book, in the Bible, this is how you can do it. It helps to develop a sense of self whenever you do genealogy and family history, and it's the same case here. And like others, we need to see our nation, our people, in the scriptures. And the last reason is to repudiate the confusion about race as presented by most Christian churches. What do we mean by black? Africa, 11,635,000 square miles. It's huge. It's as far from one end of Africa, get out the old pointer, to the other, as it is from Boston to Buenos Aires. It's huge. You have every shade of black person there. You have deep, dark, blue-black in the Sudan, the Nubians. You have sort of a chocolate black in West Africa. You have light tan coloring. The world's tallest people are the Watusis. The world's shortest people, the Pygmies. Both found on the African continent. So for the sake of this presentation, black is any one of that group, whatever shade, however tall, short, fat, or thin. We're talking about the descendants of Ham. In the beginning, now for those of you who have been to the temple, this is the poor version of the temple film. you go with what you've got. We're doing who, when, and where. Chronological table, according to Jewish tradition, that year, 3761, the date Adam and Eve were created in the Garden of Eden. Between 3740 and 2500 BC, a wide span of 1240 years, we have a lot of things happening, including Cain, Abel, and Seth being born to Adam and Eve. We all know the story of Cain killing Abel and that he is exiled to wander the land and in the land of Nod. And as we continue in the narrative, we have the flood. Everyone dies except Noah, Mrs. Noah, his sons, and their wives. But they repopulate the earth after the flood. Now, those three sons were Shem,
Japheth, and Ham. Some people take exception with being called a descendant of Ham. I do not. I embrace it. And hopefully by the end of this presentation, you'll see why. Here are those sons of Ham: Mizraim, who is in Egypt, Cush in the Sudan, Ethiopia area, Put, Libya, and Put is sometimes spelled P-H-U-T, and then Canaan, the fourth son of Ham, and he settled in Palestine, the land of Israel today. Now, here's your homework assignment. Go home, read Genesis chapter 10, verses 6 through 20. We're going to learn the code. And to be able to know who the black folks are in the Bible, you have to decipher the code. Starting at verse 6, you're learning the sons of Ham. You're seeing those names, and then you're learning the descendants of those sons. And you need to become intimately familiar with those names, because as you read your scripture, whenever you see one of those, if Ham is the father of the black race, and I accept that he is, then his descendants would be black. Whenever you see one of those names, think, that's a black guy. Okay? You got to know the code. Nimrod, mighty hunter. Did you know that he was a descendant of Ham? Just as an example. We're not going to go through all of these for the sake of time. But we're just going through Genesis chapter 10, verses 6 through 20. I'll draw your attention to the bottom, to Genesis 10:16. And the Jebusite, and the Amorite, and the Girgashite. Remember that Jebusite, we'll come back to that. The Hivite, the Arkite, the Sinite, the Arvadite, the Zimmerite, the Hamathite, that one we'll see shortly as well, and the Canaanites. And the borders of the Canaanites was from Sidon, sometimes you'll see that spelled with a Z, Sidon. And then if we read the bottom on 20, these are the sons of Ham, after their families and after their tongues, in their countries and in their nations. Here we are. Here's Canaan, Palestine. Here's Mizraim, Egypt. Put over here. We can't see Cush. It's down here, Ethiopia and the Sudan. By the way, we have two groups of Hittites mentioned. You'll have a Semitic Hittite group and a Hamitic Hittite group. And just to know that there are two. Timeline. 2100 BC, roughly 4100 years ago, Father Abraham lived in Ur, which is right here. And then he traveled north to Haran, and then he traveled south, going through what is known as Palestine or Canaan, into Egypt. And then he left Egypt and came back into Palestine. And so the question is, who did he meet? What were the people like that Father Abraham would have met? Who were the inhabitants of that area? Well, meet the neighbors. Assyrian, a Nubian, again, very dark-skinned. Beautiful coloring. When I was in Ethiopia many, many years ago, I just marveled at that deep blue-black color of the Nubians. The Ethiopians are sort of a pecan color for the most part, but I love that deep, dark color. We have a Libyan, Put, and we have an Egyptian. These are some of the people that Father Abraham might have seen. Again, we have the Hamathites. Good afro on that, brother. And from the tomb of Ramses III, again, we have depictions of the people that Father Abraham would have seen in that time period. Now, once Father Abraham had left Egypt and returned to Canaan, Melchizedek meets Abraham. I call it tithing settlement. Again, the citation there is directly from our scriptures. We all know that story, that Abraham paid his tithing to this great man, Melchizedek.
as a king and a high priest of the Most High God, holds a place of great respect and honor in our faith and in others. What are his other titles? This man to whom Abraham gave a tenth. He was king of Salem, which is king of peace. Where was Salem, and what did Melchizedek look like? Where was Salem? Jerusalem. What did he look like? Well, for a clue, we can go back to Genesis chapter 10, verse 16. Remember Jebus? We talked about Jebus and the Jebusites. He was Canaan's third son, one of Ham's grandsons. And here's what the scriptures tell us. Going to Judges, but the men would not tarry that night, but he rose up and departed and came over against Jebus, which is Jerusalem. And there were with him two asses saddled, his concubine also was with him. We see Jebus. Jebus, this grandson of Ham, was the founder of Jerusalem. So now if you know the code, if you're doing the genealogy, you know that a black man, a descendant of Ham, was the person who created or started this city. It was a hilltop fortress, and it wasn't until the time of King David when the Jebusites were finally overcome, and that's 1,000 years after Father Abraham was there. So what did Melchizedek look like? Well, here is what I found on the internet. Looks more like a depiction of what we find, you know, for the Savior. But if Melchizedek was the first king, and he's listed as such, of Salem, and if Salem was founded by a grandson of Ham, and if Ham is the father of the black race, this guy looks awfully Swedish to me. Now, am I saying that Melchizedek was black? No, I'm not. But I am saying he was hanging with the brothers. Moving forward in time, Abraham and Sarah, we know the story. Sarah is barren, so she gives her Egyptian. Now, Egyptians are what race? Black. Whenever you see it, you know the code word, black. Okay. Gave her Egyptian handmaiden Hagar to Abraham. A problem develops. Hagar has a child. She sort of lords it over, you know, Sarah. And there's trouble in the household. And so Hagar and her son are shipped out, cast out. But now here we have an Egyptian woman, and it's a part of our Bible history, but you need to know where are the Negroes, where are the colored folks? Here they are. 2,000 years, or 4,000 years ago, 2,000 BC, Abraham then fathers Isaac by Sarah. Isaac fathers Jacob, whose name is changed to Israel. Israel has 12 sons, all of whom have fingers they can control. Israel's 12 sons, one of whom is Judah. Judah marries a Canaanite woman. Judah is the father of what ethnic group? The Jews. Genesis 38, verses 2 through 6. And Judah saw there a daughter of a certain Canaanite whose name was Shua. And he took her and went in unto her. They had three sons. The name of the eldest was Ur. Did you know that Judah had married a Canaanite woman, a black woman? If you follow the code, you'll find that. Ur, the son of Judah, grows to marry a woman by the name of Tamar, or Tamar. Again, straight from the King James Version. Tamar was from Timnath in the vicinity of Adullam, a known Canaanite town. There are the citations. Her sister is identified as a Canaanitess. Now, Tamar gives birth to twins by Judah, her father-in-law. I hope you all know that story. Her husband, died. And it was the tradition of the Jews at that point that the next oldest son
would then go in into his brother's widow and know her in the biblical sense and raise up seed unto his brother. Well, that next oldest son took issue with that. He wanted to have carnal knowledge of the woman, but he did not want to impregnate her. And God was not pleased with his action, so he was called home early from his mission. Then there was the third oldest son, but he was too young to marry. And so what Father Judah said was, well, you stay here in the fold with the family, and when the third oldest son is old enough, we'll marry you to him and we'll raise seed to your first husband. Well, as it turned out, I won't go into the whole story, but it's an interesting read if you're not familiar with it. She is in fact impregnated by her father-in-law, Judah. Now, Judah had a better known brother. His name was Joseph. Out of jealousy, his brothers sell him to the Egyptians, again, black folks, for 20 pieces of silver. We know the story of the coat of many colors. Joseph rises to power as a trusted assistant of Pharaoh, and now there is a famine in the land. And so Judah sends the other brothers out to find food. They go to Egypt and they don't recognize their own brother, Joseph. And it's a marvelous read. What the brothers, though, had meant for ill by selling Joseph into slavery, ultimately God turned into good, because when the brothers came seeking grain, Joseph was able to spare his brothers. He finally makes himself known to them. Times do change. Now, Joseph takes a wife, and Pharaoh gave him to wife Asenath, the daughter of Potipharah, priest of On. On was the sun god, and her father was a sun god priest. We have it in three citations. And unto Joseph in the land of Egypt were born Manasseh and Ephraim, which Asenath, the daughter of Potipharah, priest of On, bare unto him. Now, some people hasten to say, well, this was during a period of time when the Hyksos shepherd kings were in Egypt ruling, and that this woman whom Joseph married was therefore not black, but that she was Hyksos. Well, it's an interesting problem. And the reason is that while some say they're Semitic, there are others who say they are a blend of Canaanite and Amorite. And again, both of those are out of Ham. But even if we say that the Hyksos were Semitic, they had a policy. They only ruled in Egypt for a couple of hundred years, and what they did, they left intact the infrastructure. They left the existing religion in place. And so the fact that we have a sun god priest is evidence of that. And they did not move those folks out and insert their own people into that new religion. So we have Asenath, the daughter of the sun god priest, who is an Egyptian. Therefore, those of us who are of Manasseh and Ephraim might want to watch out for this tanning light here, this tanning light. We have the death of Jacob, the death of Joseph, the birth of Moses. We know about him being found by Pharaoh's daughter being an Egyptian, black. We have the Exodus. Moses is grown, leading the children of Israel who have been enslaved for 400 years out and toward the land of Canaan, which later became Israel. Now, while out there during those years, Moses married Zipporah, the daughter of Jethro, the priest of Midian. Now, which wife? While Zipporah is clearly mentioned as Moses' wife, there is a woman mentioned in Numbers chapter 12, verse 1. And I'll go straight to the scriptures on this one. It's kind of interesting to read. What we have here in the setup to those scriptures, starting at chapter 1, Aaron and Miriam, that brother and sister of Moses, complain against Moses, the most meek of all men. The Lord promises to speak to Moses mouth to mouth and to reveal to him his similitude. Miriam becomes leprous for a week. So here's what we have in verse 1.
And Miriam and Aaron spake against Moses because of the Ethiopian woman whom he had married, for he had married an Ethiopian woman. Now that's kind of like, if he didn't get it the first time, she's black. He has married an Ethiopian woman. And they said, hath the Lord indeed spoken only by Moses? Hath he not spoken also by us? And the Lord heard it. What we have here is Miriam and Aaron are jealous of this close relationship that Moses has with God. And they take their jealousy out by pointing to Moses' black wife. I do not believe that that was Zipporah. I believe that it was another woman. And I'll tell you, that is not scriptural, but I'll give you that name a little bit later on. But it's interesting what God does. It says in verse 9, and the anger of the Lord was kindled against them, and he departed. He departed from the tabernacle, and behold, Miriam became leprous, white as snow. God said, you don't like black, you like white, I'm going to give you white. So for a week, she's white, and then she repents, and all is well. Interesting read. Yes, it was jealousy, but they took it out on the woman because of her race. We know where God stood on that. Now here is Aaron, the brother. He was the first high priest in Israel. And the way it was supposed to work is that priesthood was to go from son to son, oldest son to oldest son. Aaron marries Elisheba, who was of the tribe of Judah. They had four sons. There they are. And I highlight the third one because the first two die. So now the third oldest is the eldest, and it is he who becomes the second high priest of Israel, Eleazar. He succeeds his father, and there are the citations. Now Eleazar took a wife of the daughter of what? Put, and also became the father of Phinehas, which name means black, the Negro, or mouth of bronze. So we have a biracial young man here. His father is Jewish, his mother is a Put, and this young man, Phinehas, biracial, becomes the third high priest of Israel. Bet you didn't know that. Phinehas served as a high priest for 19 years, and he is well thought of even today by historians looking back at his time. He was a defender of the faith. Now we have Israel entering the promised land into Canaan. Note the city of Jericho here. It was an important Canaanite fortress city. It was a stronghold, and it was in the path of the advancing Israelites who had just crossed the Jordan River. Now, who's heading up the Israelites at this point? Joshua. What's happened to Moses? He's been translated. So now Joshua is aware that there is this hill fortress, this city, and he sends out spies to reconnoiter to find out how strong are they. And the spies are in the city of Jericho, and they've become discovered. They're found out, and so they're hiding, trying to find a place to be safe. And they go to the home of a harlot by the name of Rahab. And she, it's interesting, is a Canaanite woman, but as you read the scriptures, she has been told by the Israelite God of the coming battle. And she's been informed that the Israelites will win. Those walls of Jericho will come tumbling down. And so what she exacts is a promise from the spies. She said, I'll hide you guys if when you come into the city, you spare me and my family. And they were comfortable with that. So she hid them, and the story tells about her letting them out of her window on a scarlet cord. They went back to Joshua and reported. Well, the Israelites win. They marched around the city 6 days
And they did it one time a day for 6 days, and on the seventh day they marched seven times, blowing their trumpets and beating their drums, and the walls came tumbling down. Well, that harlot had a son. His name was Boaz. The harlot married a good Jewish boy, and this was their offspring, and that offspring married a woman by the name of Ruth, who was a widow. We know that.

Moving to the New Testament and the genealogy of David, or the genealogy of Jesus. Here we have the very first book of the New Testament, Matthew. It's a book written by men, really about men. The whole Bible is a patriarchal book. But it's interesting as we start reading that we start seeing names like Tamar. Remember her, the daughter-in-law of Judah, who was impregnated by her father-in-law? Here is that lineage laid out in the third verse of the first chapter of the New Testament. And here we have Solomon, who married Rahab, and they begat Boaz, and we come forward in the time, who begat Obed, who begat Jesse, who begat David. And then we have down here, and David the king begat Solomon of her that had been the wife of Uriah the Hittite, another one of the descendants of Ham. So we don't know that his wife, Bathsheba, was black, but we know that he is identified as being such, and there's a chance that she may have been. But again, we have a woman being identified in this patriarchal book. There are countless blacks in the New Testament, including these next two. Philip preaches to the Ethiopian eunuch. And there's the citation in Acts. And then we have Simon the cross-bearer. We'll talk about both of these guys. And the angel of the Lord spake unto Philip, saying, Arise and go toward the south into the way that goeth down from Jerusalem into Gaza, which is a desert. Now, the first line is the critical one. Here we have an angel directing Philip to go forward. And he arose and went, and behold, a man of Ethiopia, an eunuch of great authority under Candace, queen of the Ethiopians, who had the charge of all her treasure and had come to Jerusalem for to worship. Now first we had an angel, and now we have in Acts 8:29, then the Spirit said unto Philip, Go near and join thyself to this chariot of the Ethiopian. And they went down both into the water, both Philip and the eunuch, and he baptized him. The gospel of Jesus Christ is now and has always been for all people. And it was such in the time of the New Testament. Here we have the Cyrenian. Simon the Cyrenian was someone that I became aware of when I was very young and went to the old movie, The King of Kings. It was a silent movie. And the person portraying this Simon of Cyrene was a man of color. And it always intrigued me. And they came out, they found a man of Cyrene, Simon by name, him they compelled to bear his cross. When the Savior could no longer carry his own cross, they, the people in Jerusalem, compelled this Simon to carry it. Why did they compel him? It's interesting that he's identified in each of these three, Matthew, Mark, and Luke. What holiday was taking place at the time of the Savior's crucifixion? Passover. A Jew needed to be ritually clean to partake of the Passover feast. You could not touch anything unclean, including someone who was scheduled to be killed, to be crucified. And so they had to find a non-Jew to carry this cross, this unclean thing, for this unclean person, the Savior. Where is Cyrenia? Well, here it is. Remember Put, Libya? It's a coastal town right there. That Simon was a Cyrenian is carefully noted by three evangelists. Brothers and sisters, father's black children have held prominent roles throughout scriptural history. Ham's probable offspring are both cited in both the Old and the New Testaments, as we've seen. We have Pharaoh's daughter who raised Moses as her own. We have the Canaanite wife of Judah, Tamar, who was impregnated by

0: her father-in-law Judah. Uriah the Hittite, husband of Bathsheba, the Ethiopian wife of Moses, defended by God himself. We have Asenath, the wife of Joseph and the daughter of an Egyptian sun god priest. We have Pharaoh's daughter, whom Solomon took to wife. We have Sheba, the queen who undertook to prove Solomon. And that Zidonian widow, remember Sidon, S-I-D-O-N, sometimes spelled with a Z, Sidon. Though many Eurocentric writers have hastened to depict each of these individuals as non-black, there is little to suggest that they are all wrongly placed in Ham's family tree. For we are his workmanship, created in Christ Jesus unto good works, which God hath before ordained that we should walk in them. The end. But now before the end, I led you to a path to see that there was black lineage in the Savior's genealogy. Am I saying that Jesus was black? No. Jesus was a Jew. The scriptures tell us that. But isn't it appropriate that he who would die for each of us, he who is the only begotten of the Father, who carries within him the genetic marker for each of us, isn't it appropriate that he would have the blood of each of us, that blood which he would share? Brothers and sisters, I bear witness that we are one family. We are brothers and sisters. We share a history, and we are saved by the same Savior, the same Master, even Jesus the Christ. In his holy name, amen.
1: I'd like to thank Darius for his presentation, and we have a few questions that he's been given, so we'll give him a minute to look at those.
0: Where do the Australian Aborigines fit in? They're cousins. I'll let someone else do their genealogy. I've had enough fun doing my own. Let's see. If what you say about the extent of Ham's descendants in prominent people in the Bible, why do you think the blacks were temporarily denied the priesthood?
1: Oh boy.
0: I'll give you an answer to that. I need to give you a disclaimer first. That which I am about to share should not be considered as doctrine, and that it does not appear in the standard works of the church. It is, however, consistent with the scriptures, and permission has been granted by the brethren for me to teach this. Are we clear? Okay. In the book of John in the New Testament, chapter 9, verses 1 through 3. And his disciples ask him, Master, who hath sinned, this man or his parents, that he was born blind? Jesus answered, Neither hath this man sinned nor his parents, but that the works of God should be made manifest in him. It's interesting to note that the persons asking the question aren't just members of the crowd. His disciples ask. It's interesting also to consider that they had some sense of a preexistence. This man had been born blind. Master, did he do something prior to his birth that resulted in his blindness? Did he do something in the preexistence? They also had some sense of, well, is it lineage related? Did his parents do something that caused him to be born blind? And to both the Savior said, Neither hath this man sinned nor his parents, but that the works of God should be made manifest in him. Brothers and sisters, the priesthood restriction was not imposed by God. It was allowed by God as a test to see how we would respond to one another. Imagine this, my brother Scott here. At some point in the pre-existence, Father coming to you and saying, Scott, I want you to go down during a period of time when you will have occasion to learn of the gospel. Will you be able to go down and accept that?
1: Yes.
0: And you said yes. And he said, now you're going to be assigned to a group that at times will be more prominent and have position. Can you go down and not become arrogant, puffed up, somehow thinking yourself better than others? And you foolishly said,
1: yes.
0: Then imagine this conversation, Father coming to me and saying, Darius, I'm going to send you down during a period of time when you too will have occasion to embrace the gospel. Will you do that? And I foolishly said, yes. And he said, now you're going to be assigned to a group that at times people will consider less than. And there might be opposition for you there. Can you go down and not become hardened in your heart? Can you go down and not become embittered? Can you go down, you and Scott, and both of you live to the same standard, to have love in your heart, one for another? And we said yes. Brothers and sisters, our assignments are just that, assignments. They're not an indication of worthiness or lack of worthiness in the pre-existence. One is not greater than the other. The priesthood restriction was as a threshing floor. It was to see what we would do. It was like Joseph's brother selling him into slavery. How are we treating one another? That restriction was to see if people would become embittered or if they would hold to the gospel. It was not imposed by the Father.
1: Probably not.

0: Our next speaker is John Lynch. John Lynch is a Silicon Valley sales and marketing executive specializing in high-tech startup ventures. He's a member of the board of directors of Fair Mormon and serves as chairman. He's been with Fair Mormon since the very beginning and helped and was one of its founders. So with that, John Lynch.
1: Applaud or prayers? I think I'll take the latter. I appreciate the opportunity to share a few of thoughts and remarks with you today. It's been weighing on my mind quite a bit, the remarks that I'm planning to share. I had one of those great technological flubbers that we're sometimes subject to. I had been for quite some time making my notes in my cell phone, and then my cell phone itself started having problems with an echo, and I called tech support, and they said, well, we need to reset it. Yeah, that was my thought, too. Oops. Oh, don't worry. We can recover it all. That was the first lie I discovered about high tech. Not. Anyway, I'd said something to my wife about the fact that, you know, gosh, I've got to go back and recreate all this stuff, and she reminded me, I've been writing this talk for 20 years, and I really have. It's been all of the experiences that I've had with Fair Mormon leading up to this time. I hope that I can share a little bit that will be helpful. Now, just by what show of hands, how many of you here have a family member, a close friend, or a ward member that has struggled with their faith that you know personally? Okay, a few of you. How many of you have been invited or assigned or felt compelled to help one of those individuals? Okay, so I've got the right audience then. In Luke chapter 9, it says that, and it came to pass as he was alone praying, his disciples were with him, and he asked them, saying, whom say the people that I am? They answering said, John the Baptist, but some say Elias, and others say that one of the old prophets has risen again. He said unto them, whom say ye that I am? Peter answering said, the Christ of God. Now at that point, Peter clearly had a testimony of Jesus Christ. He had given up all. He was, by all accounts, a fairly accomplished businessman in the fishing trade. He gave that up, according to the scriptural account, at a moment's notice, and walked away from that. He followed Christ through difficulties and trials, through criticisms. And here, the Lord was asking him, who do you say that I am? And he said, thou art the Christ. He had a spiritual revelation from Heavenly Father that Jesus was indeed the promised Messiah. But then we find in Luke chapter 22, the following account. And the Lord said, Simon, Simon, behold, Satan hath desired to have you that he may sift you as wheat. But I have prayed for thee, that thy faith fail not, and when thou art converted, strengthen thy brethren. I find that just miraculously curious, because the Lord here talks to Peter, his future prophet and leader, who had forsaken all and gone to follow Christ, who declared of a spiritual witness that Jesus was the Christ, told him, when thou art converted, strengthen thy brethren. There clearly was some deeper change that needed to take place. Oddly enough, the next verses, I think, reveals a bit of it. And he said unto him, Lord, I am ready to go with thee both into prison and to death. And there's no doubt in my mind that he was willing. But then he said, I tell thee, Peter, the cock shall not crow this day before thou shalt thrice deny that thou knowest me. And we all know the story of what happened. He followed Christ up into the palace when he was to be scourged and judged. And as he stood outside warming himself by the fire, individuals recognized him and he denied it. And of course, the third time after denying it, the cock crowed and he went away weeping. Peter had a weakness. He was human. Did he have a faith crisis? Maybe a little bit. His confidence was weak. Though he was willing to announce that he was willing to go through death, here he was denying the Savior that he loved. I called somebody that I've worked with for a number of years, a woman by the name of Carol, and I asked her last night, I said, if you could give one piece of advice to people who are helping people like you, what would that one piece of advice be? Her answer, I don't know, we're going to not work again today. Am I pushing the right button? There we go. Oh, just a bit of a delay. Where are we going? No, go back. You're jumping my thunder. Come on. One click, go back one more. Okay. Thank you. Her number one message was, judge not. She talked about the fact that she was already self-conscious with the doubts that she was having as she was examining her faith. And she had a great amount of fear about how that was going to be perceived. And she felt pressure just at the thought of people judging her. And I think that we have a tendency within the church to place such a value on that faith-affirming knowledge. We look up to those people who stand at the pulpit and tell you, I know. It goes back to the days of Joseph Smith, who absolutely did know. He had interviews with heavenly beings. You know, I once asked my mission president, who's now elder, well, now the emeritus Elder Arnold, I asked him, I said, if you could go back and meet any president of the church or any prophet, he'd say, oh, I'd pick Joseph Smith. He said he knew the rest of them. You know, he could tell me about them all. Joseph knew, and we look at people like that, and we put them on this pedestal. And it's so prevalent within the church that when somebody doubts, it seems like almost this great failing. And people are self-conscious of that. They recognize it, and they realize it. And that anything that comes across as judgment causes them to withdraw even more. And in reality, what they need more is to be smothered in the affections of other people. Mother Teresa said, if you can go to the next slide, if you judge people, you have no time to love them. Now, Carol also expressed to me, she says, it's that very love that causes me to trust people. What happened with Carol was her husband wrote into Fair Mormon. We have the Ask the Apologist, and maybe some of you have used it. Avail yourself of it from time to time. We have about 100, 150 volunteers fluctuating from any given moment. And when somebody writes into us, all of us receive it. And those that feel inspired and feel that they have something to contribute respond back. Her husband actually had written in. And he said, you know, my wife is thinking about leaving the church. She's struggling with a number of issues. She struggles with the temple and the priesthood. And I don't know what to do. What can I do? And three or four of us wrote back, and I was very proud of the fact that we all had the same message, which was, whatever you do, still love her. And the next email we got back from him said, in essence, I'm sitting here typing, as we type to you, with tears in our eyes because of the messages that you have given us. It gives us a feeling of hope. That led to a direct correspondence with Carol. In my particular case, it lasted several years. It started out with emails, and I told her I would be willing to listen as much as she wanted. The first few exchanges I had with her, I asked her, you know, what are your issues? I'm thinking I'm going to tackle this from an issue basis, right? Let's just take this head on. And she brought up some of her issues, and I had great answers, which didn't work. Okay? They simply didn't work. I gave her answers, and every time I sent her something, she had something to come back that countered it. And it shifted, and it was a moving target. And, you know, I'm thinking, what's going on here? And she was clearly in a state of distress. Let's go to the next slide, please. She was experiencing a whole host of emotions. And a lot of these emotions can actually be attributed, if you look at it, to similar emotions that are felt when somebody has a violation of trust in an interpersonal relationship, right? A marriage goes sour, or there's infidelity or something along those lines. If you could hit the next button. Because what happens is these things start to swirl around you, right? And it's not that they're isolated, they're just one or two. Oftentimes what happens is they start to gang up on you. These emotions compound themselves. And before you know it, they're swirling all around you and you have this tremendous pressure, okay? Now, Trevor, hit it twice. And what you want, hit it twice. You got it. Is for it to stop, right? You want all that gone. Now, hit it one more time, please. And what that does, if you can get rid of it, you're still left lonely. Why? Because you feel isolated from your faith community. You feel isolated from all the people that can help you because you're confused, you feel pressure. Now, Steve Densley and forget his companion. I'm sorry, because I know Steve very well. He worked with us at Fair Mormon for years. But they talked about this idea of the pressure and having to get rid of it. And sometimes just escaping the pressure is what is sought for. And so when you get in that circumstance and you just want it to stop, sometimes it means that you have no one to turn to. When they look for then some support, oftentimes they go to some other community where people have already exited the church and they find their support there. Carol was very fortunate because she decided to stick with us and to continue to take our advice. Now, if you go to the next slide, one of the things that you have to remember, and I think Stephen Densley brought this up as well, is you have to invite patience. Next click, please. Okay? You have to invite patience. That should not be your reaction. Okay? The home alone kid, you know, ah. What you really need to do is, number one, listen. Okay? If you could just click through with me. Number one, listen. Listening is one of the most important things you can do. Why? Because it lets the person know, if nothing else, that you care about the things that they care about. You're not eager to talk. You're not looking to, oh, I know what you're thinking. I know you brought up that thing about Joseph Smith, and I know the answer. Just relax. Don't worry about it. Okay? You yourself, be patient. And just listen. Second, some of the messages you can give, right? I can only imagine. You don't have to know exactly. Empathy is the ability to imagine the pain and suffering of another such that you actually feel it in some ways. In fact, I believe that the atonement is just a great act of empathy, where he went into the Garden of Gethsemane thinking upon our sins and our mistakes and felt what we would normally feel. What we need to do is we need to try and imagine, put ourselves in their shoes. We need to convey that and not just simply with some kind of rote appearance of empathy. But we need to actually try and imagine. Next. We need to communicate that there are no quick fixes. You cannot enter into a world where you are questioning and doubting and find it where you can go back the way you came. You can't. It's like Napoleon who burnt the bridge, right? He told his men, if you want to get home, it's through the enemy. You're not going back the way you came. And that's true here. There are no quick fixes. It's going to require work, energy, effort on both your part as the person helping and the person who is going to be helped. Next, please. You have to tell them that it won't be easy. Don't tell them it's going to be. You can tell them it's going to be fine because it will be. But it's not going to be easy at the beginning. Jack Welsh, a couple nights ago, we were having a meeting with the Mormon Voices group between Interpreter and Book of Mormon Central and Fair Mormon. And we were talking about the fact that patience was needed. And he pointed out that the term passion and patience share the same root, which means suffering. Okay? Patience actually requires, it actually incorporates this idea of pain and discomfort. You don't need patience to do something that's fun. You need to do patience to do something that is discomforting. Next, please. Once you start, there's no stopping. I've already mentioned that. You have to go through. If you stop in the middle, chances are you're going to throw the baby out with the bathwash. Next slide. Next, please. Assure them that there are answers. We had a couple at one of our Fair Mormon conferences when we were up in Sandy came to me one day, and they said, you know, we've been out of the church for 8 years now, and we came to the conference because we heard about it. We didn't know about it. And you guys have answered all the things that we left the church over. Had we known this 8 years ago, we never would have left. There are answers. They're not necessarily here right now. This is why patience is needed. All of us have this question shelf that we can take the things that we're concerned about, and we can put it there and we can wait on it. We can go away and come back to it, take it down, examine it, think about it some more, put it back if we need to, okay? But we have to just know, have that assurance that there are answers. Next, please. We have to reassure them that they will find peace. In the time when they're in turmoil, that listening, that loving, that compassion, that empathy will help signal to them, indeed, that there can be peace just simply by the way you're reacting. Next one, please. Let them know that you're in it for the long haul. You're not there to give them a couple answers and move on. Next slide, please. Or next. And let them know that you are absolutely there to help, that you'll be with them the whole way. Please continue. Go ahead and click, if you would. Moroni 10, 3 through 5. Just start with number 3. Go ahead and click it. This is Moroni's promise. I would exhort you when you shall read these things, if it be wisdom in God that you should read them, that you would remember. And what does he want you to remember? How merciful the Lord hath been unto the children of men from the fall of Adam down until the time that you shall receive these things and ponder it in your hearts. God is setting a stage here. He wants you to have a remembrance that he loves you, that he cares about you. Okay? He doesn't want you to forget that. Why? Because it leads into the way you will view everything else that you do going forward. And as you will remember, and we'll get to these scriptures here in a little bit more, the next two verses explain that this is the way you know the truth of all things. This is the first step, remembering. It's setting the stage. Next slide, please. Go ahead and hit enter. There's certain points of departure that we can find ourselves in. The first one is our assumptions, right? We can assume, click it, we can assume that the church is good or the church is bad, that a prophet means well or the prophet doesn't mean well, that the apostles just want to get rich or they want to truly help people, right? What are our assumptions about those that lead us, about the church that we serve in, about the desires and even the history of the origins of the church? Those assumptions can lead to the next portion, which is what information we accept. If you can go ahead and click it. Right? So what is that information? Next click, please. We can accept or reject certain information based on those prior assumptions. If we make wrong assumptions, we might reject something that is actually pertinent and important to the issue. Next click, please. The next thing we have to do is interpret that information. What does it mean? Okay? Let me give you a case in point. Did Joseph Smith marry a 14-year-old? Now, if my assumption is that prophets should not marry 14-year-olds, that somehow that indicates a form of perversion, then everything that I'm going to collect and accept as information is going to reinforce, I'm going to accept those things it reinforces as a tendency, just out of confirmation bias, and I'm going to tend to reject those things that really exonerates the prophet in that regard. So did the prophet Joseph Smith marry a 14-year-old? Yes, he did. Okay? But what's my interpretation of that? How do I interpret it? What does it mean? Well, first of all, let's get the correct information. Because there's pieces of information that a lot of people don't have. He was invited by the parents to be sealed to that 14-year-old. By all accounts, there is no evidence of any children coming from that. So even the intimacy may be called into question. Okay? Was 14 years old that far out of the norm at that time period? No. Craig Foster and others have done research on that and have found actually that it was rather common. If you look at the marriages that Joseph Smith had that were polygamous, this was appropriately in the realm of those ages. In fact, in many states, the age for consent of marriage was 11. Okay, so presentism, the idea of putting our mores and values today onto the past, causes us to look at that with a side eye. But back in those days, it wasn't the type of thing that would have caused as many people the kind of sideways glance that we give it today. So that interpretation, click it please. Good or bad? Right? How do we interpret it? Is the reality that Joseph Smith did this, or that prophet said that, or that this event happened in church history, is it good or bad? And then the last thing, of course, is the application of it. What do we do about it? What is our decision? Next click, please. We can either decide to stay or to leave. And in all of this, one more click, we can cycle back and forth through these, right? Our application, in one instance, can inform our assumptions, which causes us to change what we accept or reject of information, and then that changes our interpretation, and it can cycle, right? Next slide, please. I'm a convert to the church. I was baptized when I was 19 years old, went on a mission 18 months later. By the time I came back from Panama, I had spent more time as a missionary speaking Spanish and learned more hymns in Spanish than I had in English. I had experiences from the time before I was baptized till the time I got home, and even till today, that were transformative. They changed my life. They changed my heart. I am a different person today than I was the day that I first entered the waters of baptism. Those that that knew me, I had a high school kid that I went to high school with him, and he was in my ward. And he got up one fast and testimony meeting about 6 months after I'd been baptized. And he stands up and he says, "The church has to be true. If it can change him, it can change anybody." And I will add my amen to that. The church has changed me. I have had spiritual experiences I cannot deny. They have mounted. They have been myriad. They have been profound. And those are my exclamation marks. Now, do I have questions? Oh, yeah. There's a lot of things I don't know. I'll share one that I had, and this goes back to the issue of patience. I struggled with the idea of polygamy until there was a talk given here at Fair Mormon, the author of The Two Trees. She came and she spoke, and forgive me, I'm forgetting her name, but Valerie Hudson, thank you. Valerie Hudson, she gave this talk that basically put in the perspective of an Abrahamic covenant that could be not only just for us as individuals, but even for the entire church, both the implementation, and then once everybody got comfortable with it, the removal of it, right? And that changed a thought for me in terms of the fact that polygamy didn't have to be any kind of a barrier for me. I didn't let it be a barrier. I had the patience because I had enough exclamation marks in my testimony that I didn't have to give it up because of that one issue. So what I encourage you to do is when you're dealing with somebody who's struggling here, help remind them of their exclamation marks in their life. What are the things that they know and believe? They had spiritual experiences to get to those points. They're going to be questioning those experiences. They're going to be doubting them. But have them tell them. The retelling invites the Spirit. It invites the same Spirit that attended. That's why reading the Scriptures is so powerful, because we're reading the telling of a spiritual experience, and it invites that same Spirit. So don't ever trade your questions, don't trade your exclamation marks for your questions. Hold on to those exclamation marks and deal with the questions over time. Next slide, please. Click it again. That idea of remembering, okay, your own experiences, how the Lord has been merciful with you. Remember that. Don't forget it. Don't let go of it. Encourage the person you're helping to remember that, to hold on to those exclamation marks. Be patient. Don't cling to them. You don't have to cling to them like out of desperation. But remember them. Hold on to them and don't dismiss them. The questions will be answered. Next slide, please. And you'll remember this from yesterday. Believing that God is a loving God contributed to limiting or reducing anxious traits. Remember that anxiety, that slide with all the things swirling around you? You need help them relax. They need to be patient. Otherwise, they want to just throw it out. They just want it to stop. Those who view God as less loving or more controlling exhibited more anxious symptoms. Remember how merciful the Lord had been unto the children of men from the fall of Adam down until the time that you shall receive these things and ponder it in your heart. Next slide, please. That's why we have to focus on that idea of perfect love. It casts out all fear. That anxiety relaxes when people know that they are loved. Now, in the correspondences that I had with Carol, they went on for actually quite some time. We actually got to a point where I said, you know what? Let's just take a step back here a little bit and we'll talk whenever you're ready, but let's set a time. So we decided that at 4 o'clock, she lived in another state, and I lived in California, so we just decided that at 4 o'clock my time, she would give me a call, and if she wanted to, or I would call her, and if she didn't want to talk that Sunday, that was fine. But I would just sit there, and the main thing I would try and do is just listen and just help her think through some things. She had, fortunately, a member of her stake presidency who she had a good, trusting relationship with. He didn't judge her. He said many of the things that I said to her. He said many of the things that I reflected or that I showed on one of my previous slides here that are good for us to share as we work with these people. As we work with these people that we care about and that we love, our family members and our friends. So make sure that they know that they're loved. Bear with patience yourself. I mean, there are times when I feel like I would crawl through glass to help some people. I have the privilege right now of serving as a bishop in Campbell, California. That gives me opportunities to counsel with myriad people. I can't tell you how many times I've had people come in and say, I'm distressed, I'm distraught. I've learned some things, I've read some things. And they can't unread them. And after an hour or two, oftentimes I'm able to give them a little bit of comfort. I will tell you one thing. Most often, because of the anxiety and the fear of judgment, especially if you're a church leader, the courage it takes for someone to come to you and willingly reveal that they are struggling is a tremendous amount of faith. Imagine the lion tamer, right? The lion tamer walks up, opens the lion's mouth, and sticks his head in. He raised that lion from a cub. He used to put milk on his hair so he'd lick it, right? He's not afraid of that lion. But call the little old lady from the third row to come down and stick her head in the mouth of that lion, right? How much courage does it take for her? By comparison, those of us who have had these profound exclamation mark experiences in our lives, when we hit questions, we oftentimes have the patience. And it doesn't take as much faith for us in that sense. But you take someone who persists in the church despite their doubts and keeps going and keeps wanting to get past this, they are exercising tremendous faith because they have all these reasons to doubt. They have all these question marks and they're still coming. In Carol's case, she kept going to church and I kept telling her, Carol, you are my hero. She says, what are you talking about? I have these doubts. I don't know these things and these things. And I don't like this and I don't like that. And I said, yeah, but Carol, you're still going. I mean, my goodness, what great faith does that take? So I commended her. Okay? Show that perfect love. Next slide, please. What we need to do is invite the Spirit. Okay? Number one, click please. Get your hands dirty in the service of the Lord. And what I mean by that is, sometimes we can do the gospel doctrine thing, and sometimes we can do the thing that is really hard, where that person is difficult to deal with. Their house isn't clean. Doesn't smell well. Their kids are unruly. They have a big dog that jumps on you. Right? Whatever it is, they're struggling. Go anyway. Get your hands dirty. Don't worry about the appearances. You can't do this from a gospel doctrine class. You have to do it one-on-one. You have to sit down with the person. You have to listen to them. You have to cry with them. You have to feel their emotions. You have to feel their anxiety. And you have to try and lift it from where they're at. So get your hands dirty in the Lord. Next click, please. You have to encourage them to fill their mind with the voice of God. And I go back to the scriptures. These are some of the greatest spiritual leaders of history. They've recorded their spiritual experiences in books we call scripture. The Lord has spoken through them. The experiences and the spirit that attended those experiences is renewed upon us when we read them. We become accustomed to the voice of God when we read the scriptures. And that's important because then we can recognize it when he speaks to us, which leads me to the third point, which is God is a personal God. Make him personal to you. Have that personal relationship. Teach the person how to do that through personal prayer, through contemplation, by sacrifice, by struggling, pouring it out, being honest with God, not being accusing to Him, but giving it to Him and saying, God, help me with this. Show me where I need to go. And then act on it. Next slide, please. The next portion of this is really about information and truth. Go ahead and click, please. This is the scripture in the Doctrine and Covenants, section 9, verse 8. But behold, I say unto you that you must study it out in your mind. Okay? How often have we heard people complain about the fact that that when they have faith and or doubt, we tell them they need to pray more? Well, they do need to pray more. Okay? But they don't need to just pray more. They need to understand these things. They need to study it out in their mind. Study it. Find it. Okay? And then he says, and if it is right, we will cause that your bosom shall burn within you, that therefore you shall feel that it is right. So it isn't, you don't feel that it's right until you've studied it out in your mind. That's why it's not an easy fix, why you have to pursue through it. In DNC 8 verse 2, he says, yea, behold, I will tell you in your mind and in your heart by the Holy Ghost. Behold, I will tell you in your mind and your heart by the Holy Ghost, which shall come upon you and which shall dwell in your heart. Now behold, this is the spirit of revelation. Now a lot of people think that revelation is, I don't have any information and God's just going to, boom, teletype, cause me to just do it, right? It's, you know, the spirit takes over me and I don't even know what I'm doing. I'm a teletype machine. That's not the way it works. Elder Bednar has explained to us that it's not so much a light switch, although that can happen, but it's most often a rising sun. First there's a glimmer of light, and then there's a little more, and then it rises more and more over time. Another reason why we need patience. The light switch can happen, but oftentimes it's after we accumulate little tiny horizons of a sunrise, before they combine together, become a full sun on the horizon. We need to encourage people to have patience. But we oftentimes have to change our thinking and help other people change their thinking about how revelation works. Joseph Smith, you know, when he was translating the Book of Mormon, didn't know that there was a wall around Jerusalem. He turns to his wife while he's translating. He says, is there a wall around Jerusalem? He was as much a student of the Restoration as he was one of his main participants. When he received the sealing power, there's great evidence that he wasn't sure how to use it, right? And so there was sealing of brother to brother and things like that, you know, and it wasn't until the turn of the 20th century that really we got the pattern that we have today, which is a sealing of children to parents up to Adam into the family of God, which is really what we're being sealed into, is it not? Next slide. Or next. Moroni, and when you shall receive these things, I would exhort you that you would ask God, the Eternal Father, in the name of Christ, if these things are not true. Now, I've had a lot of people tell me, oh, that's just a rhetorical device, and it may be. I admit it, okay? But I find it curious that they say, ask if these things are not true, because what does it imply? If you're asking if it's not true, it implies that you mean that you already accept it. And I find the word curious, and when you shall receive these things, not get them, not read them, receive them. Think about your temple or covenants, right? You receive certain things. Has a very particular meaning, a very particular significance. When we receive the Book of Mormon, we're reading it, we're saying, oh my goodness, look at the truth that I'm finding in this. Look at the goodness that's in it. Heavenly Father, is this false? And if you shall ask with a sincere heart, meaning you really want to know, with real intent, meaning that you will really act on it, you intend to act on it, having faith in Christ, that you trust God, the reason for remembering to begin with, He will manifest the truth of it unto you by the power of the Holy Ghost. Next click. And by the power of the Holy Ghost, ye may know the truth of all things. So if somebody's seeking to overcome their doubts, this is where the answers lie. Next slide. As you seek truth, you need to get the whole picture. Often the problem isn't that people study too much, but that they actually study too little. They dip their toes in, they get their feet wet, and then they say, the water's cold, I'm not getting in. Okay? And what they do is they basically reject all the information that they had. There's a quote here by Alexander Pope: "A little learning is a dangerous thing. Drink deep or taste not the Pierian spring. Their shallow draughts intoxicate the brain, and drinking largely sobers us again. Light drinking will cause you to have fear and doubt. Deep drinking will carry you through it." Next slide, please. This is a universal truth. Google does not equal research. It just doesn't, okay? The top rankings don't even, you know, basically Google ranks things based on popularity of clicks and how much you're connected to somebody else. So if a whole bunch of people are all unitedly clicking on the same things that are wrong, you're going to get the top Google result that's going to be something that's wrong. Next click, please. Whole picture. Okay, Mom, I got a new car. What happens, Mom's in the room? How do you feel about your 16-year-old with that car? Okay, click it. The whole picture. It's painted on the side of a bus. Okay, that bus is fine. Now, I used this in a previous presentation I did for Fair Mormon, but it just illustrates the point so well, right? What we're talking about here is you need the whole truth. Oftentimes, with things like with Joseph Smith and marrying the 14-year-old, you need the whole truth. You need to know the circumstances around it. Okay, the book of Abraham. Okay, we have these fragments. They don't say what Joseph said that they were translating. We've got real Egyptologists that have translated this, and it's wrong. Well, the whole truth is, we'll talk about in a minute. Next slide. You can't see this. There's the lower half. There's sizes of boxes equally large. We know from historical accounts that the fragments that we have today are just small portions, 10% or perhaps even less, of the actual content of the scrolls that Joseph Smith had are extant today. And so what we do know is that what we have, we should not expect to find the book of Abraham on these scrolls, right? On these fragments. Go down here. Next slide, please. Yet despite that, there's some things that Joseph got right that he should not have, okay? Abraham, these are concepts that are in the book of Abraham that are not in the biblical text. These are extra biblical traditions about Abraham. Now the problem is, they come from the sources down below. Okay, so for example, the Apocalypse of Abraham was likely originally written in Hebrew in the 2nd century. It only existed in the Slavonic languages at the time of Joseph Smith. So it's possible, I suppose, that Joseph traveled to Moscow where this was stored and learned Slavonic, right, and read this account and said, oh, that's good, I'll throw that into the book of Abraham. Okay, we've got other things. You've got the Testament of Abraham was first translated into English in 1892, 48 years after Joseph Smith. Jubilees was an Ethiopic Greek and in Latin, and then German in 1851, which was 6 years after Joseph. So Joseph could have learned German and maybe gotten it, but he had to time travel 6 years. And then there wasn't translated into English until the 1893. Philo, the earliest translation, was 1854, 10 years after Joseph passed, etc. Next slide, please. Those are all things that Joseph... Actually, go back to that if you would. Just want to cover a little bit. So there's the teachings of the Egyptians about astronomy, which is not in the biblical text. There's the visions of God's creations, the fact that that was included in the Abrahamic experience. Premortal existence, which is, by the way, is one of the core doctrines that we get from the book of Abraham. Foreordination, another one. Satan's rebellion. All of these things come share traditions of Abraham from extra-biblical texts that did not exist at the time of Joseph. Next slide, please. So, Joseph could have time traveled, and here's some of the things. So just click on the first two there, if you would. The book of Abraham started in 1842. Sorry, one more. This Heinrich Bu, I don't even know how to pronounce this. If you have questions about this slide, I stole it from John Gee. So you'll have to ask him on some of the details. I'm going to plead, you know, I only play an Egyptologist. I'm not really one. But I did sleep in a Holiday Inn, so... So Bruce and Rouget, I guess that's how you pronounce it, these gentlemen were the first ones to translate really anything out of Egyptian. So this is seven, eight years after Joseph had passed in 1844. Next. You can just click through these. All of these are additional ones that have confirmatory content, extra-biblical, that is included uniquely in the book of Abraham that was not included in the biblical text. Keep going. Okay? So all of these. And it goes all the way up to 2008. Joseph Smith, he had a Tarsus or something, is my guess, right? Go to the next one, if you would, please. Good. Oh, covenants, yeah. Keep going. So when you're helping somebody, this is some more advice I want to give you. Find the core issue. When somebody comes to you and says, Joseph married a 14-year-old, what are they really saying? What are they really saying? They're saying that a prophet, assumption, would not do that. Okay? They're saying that it reflects poorly on his character. They're saying that he was perhaps a pedophile. They're throwing out accusations, and they're basically biasing themselves with that. So you have to go to the core issue. And why do you have to do that? The reason is that if you answer the question, did Joseph marry a 14-year-old? And I say yes, what do they say? Aha! I knew it. Okay? Their bias comes in and they say, no prophet would do that, and they're ready to throw the baby out with the bathwash. But if you take the character of Joseph Smith as the core, I don't have to rely only on the question of did he marry a 14-year-old. I can look at the whole corpus of evidence about Joseph Smith. It includes the works that he produced, okay, the things that he endured, the character that he showed in his personal interactions with other people, all of these things. And if you go back and you read the Joseph Smith papers, right, the works that are coming out, some of the diary entries. I was reading his diary entries, and you could see a stark contrast between his scribes who wrote in his diary that said he did such and such, and I was trying, you know, he met with so-and-so, versus his own, which were pleadings. Lord, help thy servant. His personal writings were pleadings. His scribes' writings were diaries. Okay? That tells me something of his character. All of this comes into play. Next click, please. The other thing I would encourage you to do is take one issue at a time. By the time you get into this, and I wouldn't go to this point right away. When you're helping somebody, start out with them, show that love, be the listening ear, encourage them to start doing the things that are going to invite the Spirit, all of those types of things, but then deal with the issues one at a time when you start to dig in. Because you do have to answer these questions, right? They're still going to know. Even if they just completely relax, they still want to know. But they'll be more receptive. And if you try and deal with all of them, what's going to happen? That whole swirling, confusing shotgun blast of emotion is going to come back. Slow it down. When the world goes crazy, slow down. And that's exactly what you need to do. One issue at a time. Next slide, please. What are your assumptions? Right? This is going back to the starting point. Let's think about Joseph Smith. What is our assumption about Joseph? Is he good or bad? Did he do some things wrong? Yeah, I'm sure he did. He obviously did, right? So what is our assumption? Next click, please. Can God use a damaged tool? I'll tell you what, I sure hope so. Because if he doesn't, I'm useless to him. I am completely useless. Yes, the Lord can use broken tools. In fact, that's all he's got to work with. My young daughter, who's 12 years old, came to me one day and she says, Daddy, I'm broken. I said, sweetie, we're all broken. And we are. Okay? But the Lord can use us anyway. Maybe he's just got a shorter wrench. Okay? And he needs to put more pressure on us because we're a shorter wrench because he doesn't have the length of leverage that he would otherwise have. Something along those lines. The same is true of Joseph Smith or any of our leaders. Now, I want to go through a few slides here real quick. And I go to the next slide, please. Joseph came down with typhoid fever, known as nervous fever, when he was 7 years old in 1812. And I apologize what I'm going to show you, but I trust that you're far enough away from lunch that it won't matter. Okay? Because I want to actually impact you. with the character of Joseph Smith by what I'm going to show you. Next slide, please. Joseph Smith, with the typhoid fever, had a blister on his shoulder, between his shoulder and his chest, that lasted for several weeks. And when they finally pierced it, they estimate that they drained a quart of fluid from his shoulder. That lancing caused the infection to get into his blood. Now, he ran the risk of actually going septic. It went down and it got in his bones, in the tibia of his left leg. These pictures here show what osteomyelitis does, and that's exactly what happened. It got into the bone marrow. And what actually happens, I'm not going to go through too much of an explanation here, I will spare you a little bit, but what happens is the infection causes pus. It actually ruptures the bone. The pus then can seep out. It's seeking an escape. New bone comes in and grows over the top of it because bones don't like to be broken. Okay? So the new bone starts to grow back. It causes immense pressure on the leg. They wanted to relieve that pressure, so they came in with a scalpel and they put a 7-inch incision in Joseph's leg. Now, he's 7 years old. I'm guessing his tibia is about that long. The incision was about that long. Okay? So what essentially happened was they put an incision down his leg to relieve the pain and pressure that was most of the length of his tibia. Next slide, please. Those are the tools that were available to doctors during the Civil War. This is a few years before the Civil War. I imagine that those tools, I've got a number of those, I think, in my garage. Okay? Those were the surgical tools that they had. Now, by the time that Dr. Nathan Smith was called in, he was one of the foremost experts in surgery in the area, so they really brought in the best of the best for young Joseph. He came in, he examined the boy, and he said, "We need to amputate." And Joseph refused. He absolutely refused to have his leg amputated. And he knew that it was a risk of his life, right? About 40% of people who don't get antibiotics die from this within a short period of time. They didn't have antibiotics. So what they would do is they'd remove the leg in order to get rid of the infection. The only other thing that could be done, Dr. Nathan Smith had done this about 10 years before, was to actually open the wound and remove that old bone. And then hope that light and air would cleanse the infection and they could then close up the wound. So he decided to do that. And what he wanted to do was he wanted to get Joseph drunk, mainly so he would relax, right? And then they wanted to tie him down so he wouldn't move and wiggle, because you can imagine a 7-year-old, how much he's going to try and move, how difficult that's going to make the procedure for the doctor. Of course, Joseph didn't want any of that. He had 3 requests. 1, no alcohol. He wanted to be present when it was happening. 2, he wanted to

14 smaller pieces of bone festered up out of the wound in the days that followed. Meaning this was not a clean process. They didn't have lights. They didn't have anesthesia. They didn't have a mask and gloves. This was just a brutal butchery that had to happen. We all know that Joseph was remarkable. But what's more remarkable to me is that this surgeon saw something in that 7-year-old boy that made him say, okay, no alcohol, not going to tie you down, your dad just to hold you. I will do this. What did that doctor see in a 7-year-old that gave him confidence to do that? I think that says volumes about the prophet Joseph Smith. Next slide, please. And I'll just remind you that that leg was used when he was running from the crowds. It carried him on Zion's march, marches of 1,000 miles or more. He even was known to wrestle. He did the stick pull, and there's rumor that I've heard that he actually broke the tibia of one of the men that he wrestled against with his bum leg. Okay? Go to the next slide. This is one more that I want to share about Joseph's character. Many of you are familiar with the Missouri War of 1838. Joseph had sent W.W. Phelps and a number of other men there to buy land as speculation. They had an area, a county, that was specifically assigned that they could buy land and develop in. They went out there and they were buying land, and W.W. Phelps and some of the other brethren started saying, wow, you know what, a lot of people are going to be moving here. Let's get some of this land for ourselves as prices go up, right? So when Joseph arrived and he found out that they'd been doing this, that they'd been doing some land speculation on their own, he chewed them out. And it caused a rift. And I would say rightfully so that Joseph was angry, right? He was caring about the poor and the needy and all the people that were going to have to move there displaced. And so he chewed them out, and they actually turned against Joseph. They went to some of the local newspapers, and it was some of their testimony and comments that riled the crowd against them that led to the Missouri War of 1838 that caused the death of some individuals and caused Joseph Smith and other leading brethren to be incarcerated for a number of months. And you can go and you can read some of the letters that Joseph wrote to his wife during that period. It is tender. He's more worried about her in many ways than he is himself, which, again, reflects more on his character. But because of that, W.W. Phelps basically left the church. He wrote to Joseph sometime later. He says, Brother Joseph, I'm alive and with thee, and with the help of God, I mean to live well still. I am as of the prodigal son. Though I never doubt or disbelieve the fullness of the gospel, I have been greatly abased and humbled. And I bless the God of Israel when I lately read your prophetic blessing on my head as follows. The Lord will chasten him because he taketh honor to himself. And when his soul is greatly humbled, he will forsake the evil. Then shall the light of the Lord break forth upon him as the noonday, and in him shall be no darkness. Next slide, please. Joseph responded, had it been an enemy, we could have borne it in the day that thou stoodest on the other side, in the day when strangers carried away captive his forces and foreigners entered into his gates and cast lots upon far west. Even thou wast one of them. But thou should not have looked on the days of thy brother in the day that he became a stranger. Neither shouldst thou have spoken proudly in the day of distress. And he closed his epistle. And by the way, they had a vote. And they agreed, he had requested readmission to the church. And Joseph, they had a vote and they agreed. And he closed his epistle to him. Come on, dear brother, since the war has passed. For friends at first are friends again at last. Something you may not know is that before the Kirtland Temple was completed, Joseph called W.W. Phelps and his wife into the John Johnson store and sealed upon them their exaltation. Is that really the way somebody who wants all the attention on himself? What does that say about the character of Joseph? He spent years in jail. He saw friends die. He saw his efforts thwarted. They got driven again out of Missouri, had to start over in Illinois, in Nauvoo. What does that tell you about the character of Joseph Smith? That right there. That's documented. It's undeniable. So brother and sisters, I encourage you to think about these things. I've got a few more things I'll share here real quickly. Next slide, please.

I encourage you to beware of extremes, both yourself as well as with the people that you're helping. If you think about following the prophet, if you have your identity to a political group or anything else, far left or far right, oftentimes doing that draws you away from the prophets. I watched as people from the left of the political spectrum in the United States became upset and incensed when the church stood behind Proposition 8. I then saw when the church stood behind immigration reform, those very people that stood up and defended the church for Proposition 8 came out and decried it from the other side. The problem here is one of identity. If you identify with a group that and you have a greater affinity for that than you do for your brothers and sisters and the prophets and apostles of God, then you draw yourself oftentimes away from them. When I was in the missionary training center, we had a pumpkin that was passed from district to district in one of the classrooms, and the MTC presidency came out and said, there will be no secret combinations in the MTC. And we thought, are you nuts? It's a pumpkin, right? And then I thought about it. The thing was is that the pumpkin was an identity thing, right? It was that district, and that district, you know, they carried the same name. And it was an affinity to that group, not the principal. Secret combinations cause you to have affinity for a group secretly. Open combinations do the same thing, it's just you admit it, right? It can be political parties, it can be causes, it can be whatever it is. I just caution you to beware that you're not allowing yourself to be pulled in either direction. Next slide, please. This kind of illustrates it, I think, in a better way. You know, If you feel to protest and your affinity shifts to the group protesting, what you're doing is you're drawing yourself away from your Heavenly Father, from His church, from His ordained leaders. And I encourage you not to do that. Next slide, please. Got a few things for you who are helping. Click the first one, please. Replenish and fill your cup with service. Whether you're the person going through the faith crisis, make sure that you're serving other people, because I have found when I get my hands dirty in the service of the Lord, I feel the Spirit. It changes my mentality. My anxiety goes away. I feel better about myself. My endorphins must increase. So replenish and fill your cup with service. Next click, please. Make sure you balance your influences. We found this with Fair Mormon, okay? We, on a daily basis, get questions and comments and deal with challenges to faith and testimony every single day, sometimes the tunes of 100 or more emails. I find it personally that I have to give the Lord equal time. I can't spend all my time on that and not go and fill my cup by speaking with my Father in heaven, by delving into the Scriptures, by finding spiritual strength through the Spirit I feel there. Next click, please. You can't rescue someone from the kiddie pool when they're treading in deep water, okay? Make sure that you know that if you're going to go out and help them, you're going to have to get just as involved in dealing with these issues as they do. You can't just grab stuff from Fair Mormon necessarily and give it to them. We've got a lot of really good stuff, okay? A lot of really good information. But you're going to have to process through it. You're going to have to understand it. You're going to have to take it to the Lord. Right? Make sure that you've got those right assumptions, that you've got the right information, that you're including everything that needs to be included, that you're interpreting it correctly so that you can apply it correctly. Next click, please. Be prayerful, patient, and calmly persistent. If nothing else, just know that it's not going to be easy. Ignore the ups and downs because they're going to be there. When I was dealing with Carol, I dealt with a lot of that. Some days she'd be better and other days she'd be a lot worse. Next click, please. I just said that. Ignore the ups and downs. Go ahead. This is chocolate wisdom. Actually, they were giving out Dove chocolate in the back, and I opened it, and I saw this, and it actually says, everything will be okay in the end. If it's not okay, it's not the end. Okay? Sister Burton said, when the Lord's timing conflicts with our own desires, trust that there might be some preparatory experience the Lord needs us to have before our prayers are answered. Next slide, please. Elder Anderson pointed out in his talk, faith is not by chance but a choice. He says, faith never demands an answer to every question but seeks the assurance and courage to move forward, sometimes acknowledging, I don't know everything, but I do know enough to continue on the path of discipleship. Now, I want to read this to you. Oh, if I'm going to be able to, you can go to the next one.
Wow. I'm going to take the microphone down, and I'm going to read it because I want you to hear this. And my eyes aren't good enough to see it from back there. Last night I was talking to Carol, and late last night she sent me this email. And this is a quote from her. She said, "After thinking just a little bit more about your question, I want to add one thing to my answer." Oh, I need to tell you, I need to finish the story here. Bear with me. Number of years we went back and forth. We invited her to the Fair Mormon Conference. She came very nervous about doing it. She wasn't sure she wanted to, but she came. And on Friday night, a group of us went out to dinner, and she came out with us, and she met one of our volunteers, Bob, and her and his wife, and they developed a pretty good friendship right there at the event. And she travels from her state to Salt Lake on occasion because of her profession, and so she would look them up and spend time with them, and I continued to correspond with her, so we're kind of getting her from two different angles. And one day she was down here, and where was it she was at? She was at one of the pizza places, if I remember, down here in Provo, and they invited her out to dinner, and there was another couple there, a gentleman who was a bishop. And they were sitting there, and they started asking her questions about, well, what's going on? How are you doing? You know, well, I understand you're struggling with your faith. Why is that? Right? And remember, she's feeling pressure. She wants out. And she described to me that as she sat there and she was listening to that, the pressure began to be unsurmountable. And she just thought, and she said, "I haven't thought about having a blessing in 20 years. And I thought, okay, Heavenly Father, maybe I need a blessing. But, oh my goodness. If they give me a blessing, maybe then." And sure enough, by the end of the evening, Bob turns to her and says, "Carol, would you like a blessing?" And she was just so tense. As soon as he said that, she just relaxed. They went home, gave her a blessing. The next day, she went to the temple and sat in front of the reflecting pond and had this wash of love come over her. And she said all of her stress relaxed. Now I'm going to read this to you. "After thinking just a little bit more about your question, I want to add one thing to my answer. One thing that I think should be emphasized more: love and be present with those struggling, and engage wholeheartedly in such a way that both parties can feel the power and love of God. If I had to choose a common denominator, a thread that ran through the impactful experience that I had with you, with Bob and Gary and Lori, still can't remember their last names, and with President, I should have redacted this, it would be the love I felt in certain specific instances. None of my most sacred and powerful spiritual experiences have happened in a temple, a sacrament meeting, an interaction with the missionaries, reading the scriptures, etc. For me, they have happened and still happen one-on-one or in small groups where genuine compassion has been offered and received. Truly, we create and provide a portal to the love of God through sharing our faith, strengths, experiences, compassion, etc. When we walk hand in hand with and not in an above or superior position to others, and as we become one in our desire, intention, and dedication to feel and recognize and share the real love with others, Heavenly Father provides opportunities and answers for our prayers. There are so many things I still don't know. There are plenty of questions in my mind and heart. But I will say this. Once I unmistakably and undeniably felt the love of God during that blessing, in answer to that very specific unspoken prayer, I've never been the same. Doubts and fears still come. Maybe they always will. But I do have a different response, a different relationship to the truth. Challenges that have plagued me for over 20 years, to the faith challenges that have plagued me for over 20 years, I have a measure of peace that I didn't have before, and that makes all the difference in the world. I will report that one of the things she struggled with was the temple. She had a hard time going back to the temple. And I think it was about a year and a half after she had that experience on the reflecting ponds, Carol renewed her temple recommend and went one time to the temple. It was a huge, huge accomplishment. And with that, I thank you.

0: just forego? You want us to just forego? You want to forego, or you want to...
1: Yeah, why don't we forego? Why don't we, unless you want to... You could catch him during lunch. I'm going to give him the questions, and if you want to talk to him, you could talk to him during lunch. Would that be okay?
0: Yeah.
1: Okay, excellent. Thank you so much. Wait a minute. Even you get one of these.
0: It's a giant brownie, and I'm diabetic. I think he's saying I did a bad job. That's going to kill me.
1: No, we all want to be his friend now, so we can eat the brownie. Okay,
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3: The University of Utah and Columbia University in broadcast journalism, and worked for many years at KSL Television. He continues to freelance for such program as KBYU's Questions and Ancestors. He joined the LDS Church in 1964, before the priesthood was available to him as a person of African descent. Darius is past president of the Genesis Group, an official arm of the Church of Jesus Christ of Latter-day Saints, organized in 1971 to meet the needs of black members with the hope of reactivating those who'd left the church and of supporting new converts of African descent. With Margaret Young, Darius wrote a trilogy of award-winning books about African-American Latter-day Saints called Standing on the Promises. The two are currently completing special features that are, they also have the documentary Nobody Knows the Untold Story of Black Mormons. His presentation today is No Johnny Come Lately, the 182-year-long Black Mormon Moment. And he's come from a recent surgery to speak to us, so we're really happy to have him here. So with that, I'll turn the time over to Darius Gray.
4: Good afternoon. Oh, come on now. Pretend for a moment that you are a Baptist audience. Amen. Good afternoon. Thank you. You know, in the black church and the Southern tradition, you have call and response. And that was a part of my upbringing. And frankly, it's pleasant. It lets you know that you're not there alone. And there are times like this when that's especially important. I'm going to be leaning on a creeper here. It's called a walker. I call it my creeper. And I'm doing pretty well. I have had a couple of recent surgeries, some bypass surgery, and then a hip replaced. So if I do find that I need to be seated, please excuse me for that. The hip surgery was, I believe, 3 weeks ago, and all went well, except the physician did make one mistake. The surgeon gave me a white hip. And now I only have rhythm on one side. Let's have a little fun. This is a presentation that parts of it will move through fairly quickly, other elements will be slower. No Johnny Come Lately, the 182-year-long Black Mormon Moment. With the rise of national political figures and a Broadway musical has come the Mormon Moment. And friends, I can't tell you how many requests there have been for black members to give interviews and to speak about the Mormon Church. And some of the questions are as you would expect. But first, the race for the presidency of the United States. We had Governor John Huntsman Jr. We had, not in the race for the presidency, but Majority Leader Harry Reid as a Latter-day Saint. And of course, Governor Mitt Romney. And the Book of Mormon, the musical, on the stage in New York City. Winner of 9 Tony Awards. Now, who would have ever thought that the Book of Mormon would win awards in New York City? At any rate, the Book of Mormon as you've never known it before. Frankly, my two missionaries from 47 years ago did not look like that, and we did not have background dancers either. The Mormon moment has raised questions. Are Mormons Christian?

0: Are Mormons racist? Are blacks allowed to join the LDS Church? Were there black members in the past? Well, I'm getting used to the little button here. Aha, there we go. A little known history. Sadly, Latter-day Saints are uninformed about the rich black Mormon heritage as much as those asking the questions. Efforts to expand the knowledge. Margaret Young, Nathleen Albright, Marvin Perkins, the entire blacklds.org team, and many others have worked to bring forward the stories of our black members. Now, a name not mentioned there, but associated with the blacklds.org is our fearless leader, Scott Gordon. Scott and I just chatted a moment ago, and you know, for him to shepherd this organization takes a lot of time and a lot of energy. And I'm sure that at times it wears on him, but he has done so much good and is doing it in so many ways, through so many avenues. I am very grateful for him and for his leadership, and may I ask for a hand of support. Thank you, brother. The better known black saints, Elder Elijah Abel, Sister Jane Elizabeth Manning James, and Brother Green Flake. Now, these are the ones that people know something of, but as we go forward, well, let me back up here. All right, it was too quick. If we look at Elijah Abel, ordained to the LDS priesthood, a missionary, he served 3 full-time missions for the church. He was a carpenter and an undertaker. As a carpenter, he worked on the Kirtland, the Nauvoo, and the Salt Lake temples. As an undertaker, and many of the early undertakers were carpenters, they could make the boxes. But as an undertaker, he attended to the mortal remains of Joseph Smith Sr. Lives remembered. Here is the marker for Brother and Sister Abel in the Salt Lake City Cemetery. Note on the back of that marker the names of Elijah Abel and Mary Ann and their children. Moroni, born about 1848 in Ohio. Enoch, born 1852 in Ohio. Ordained an elder 10 November 1900. Enoch's son, Elijah Jr., named for his grandfather, born December 1892, ordained a deacon before 1925, a priest on the 5th of July, 1934, and an elder, 29 September, 1935. And then we have Anna Rebecca Burns, born about 1854 in Ohio, Delilah, born 1856, Salt Lake City, Elijah Jr., born about 1860, Salt Lake City, Mary L. Stewart Thomas, born about 1862, Maggie, 1865, Flora, 69, and all of this was put together by the Genesis Group and the Missouri Mormon Frontier Foundation. Now, why did we go to that effort? Because again, people have not known the history of blacks in the LDS Church. It's not been widely known that there were members, or that some of those gentlemen in the early years were ordained to the priesthood, or who the women were. So it is important for us, and was important for us, to the extent of putting forth this monument and having it dedicated by a member of the 12, so that we could indeed share our history with others. We have a letter from a sister, Eunice Kinney, Flintville, Wisconsin, September 1891. In the spring of 1838, I heard the first gospel sermon by a Latter-day Saint. His name was Elijah Abel. He was ordained by Joseph, the martyred prophet. We had never heard of the Latter-day Saint until Elder Abel came into the place. She continues, I with my husband went and heard him preach. Abel was a man without education. It was difficult for him to read his text, but when he commenced to preach, the Spirit rested upon him, and he preached a most powerful sermon. It was such a gospel sermon as I had never heard before, and I felt in my heart that he was one of God's chosen ministers. December 1884, the Deseret News. Died Elijah Abel in the 13th Ward on December 25th, Christmas Day, 1884, of old age and debility, consequent upon exposure while laboring in the ministry in Ohio. Deceased was born in Washington County, Maryland, July 23rd, 1810. He joined the church and was ordained an elder, as appears by certificate, dated March 3, 1836. He was subsequently ordained as 70, again, as appears by certificate, dated April 4, 1841. He labored successfully in Canada and also performed a mission in the United States, from which he returned about 2 weeks ago. He died in full faith of the gospel. It's significant that in this obituary in the Deseret News, it speaks of his ordinations, and it gives the background where it's to be found that there were certificates attesting to his ordination. But here we have one of the stalwarts, a story about which we have heard something. But here is another person about we have heard something. Sister Jane Elizabeth Manning James. How many here have heard of her? Oh, I am so, boy, that brings a tear. I am so glad. This good woman was introduced to the church while living in Wilton, Connecticut. She was in her teens, and she was converted hearing the message of the missionaries, and she managed to involve her entire family, and they too were converted. So when we talk about have there been historically black members of the church, again, everyone we see here has been involved with the church, and she involved her family. They undertook to leave Connecticut to join the body of the saints in Nauvoo. They had paid their fare to take the ferry, or the, not ferry, but canal boat, and they had their luggage on board. And when it came time to board, with their fares taken and their luggage gone, they were denied passage. And so Sister Jane Elizabeth Manning James, as a young teenager, with her family, walked 800 miles through harsh conditions to join the saints. Her struggles and faith were great. Later, she wrote, after making it here to the Salt Lake Valley, after, of course, having made it to Nauvoo, "Oh, how I suffered of cold and hunger, and the keenest of all was to hear my little ones crying for bread, and I had none to give them. But in all, the Lord was with us and gave us grace and faith to stand it all." Death visits Jane, not personally. 1871, the year after Jane and her husband Isaac James divorce, Isaac leaves Utah. Their daughter, Mary Ann James Robinson, dies in childbirth. Mary Ann's newborn son, Henry, also dies and is buried with her. Mary Ann is 1 month shy of her 23rd birthday. Silas, the son Jane delivered on the pioneer trek, dies same year, 1871. He is 25 years old. 1874, Jane's daughter, Miriam James Williams, dies in childbirth. Her infant daughter, Nettie, dies as well and is buried with her. Death offers no truce. Jane's granddaughter, Nellie, dies at the age of 16 in 1874. An infant grandson, Sylvester Jr., dies the same year. 1876, Jane's infant grandson, Albert, dies. 1881, Jane's infant granddaughter, Manissa, dies. 1885, Jane's infant granddaughter, Mary, dies. We all suffered death, black or white, brown or yellow, during those very tenuous times. But it was a question of faith that those ancestors of many of you made it through, persevered, hung close to the restored gospel. And so it was with Sister Jane Elizabeth Manning James. Those are not just names, but some of those whom she lost. Nellie, Jessie, Nettie. I think it always helps to put a face to a name. Sister James' faith allowed her to show great generosity, as noted in the journal of Sister Eliza Partridge Lyman. I don't know if you can read it there, but it says, Jane James, a colored woman, let me have about 2 pounds of flour, it being about half she had. Imagine the faith that it took during those perilous times to share half of what you had with someone else. Green Flake, Westward Pioneer. I think most of us have heard of Brother Green. Just to recap, finally, on the anniversary that we just celebrated, the 24th of July, when the saints reached the Salt Lake Valley and Brother Brigham was in a wagon being driven, and he looked out over the valley and he said, what? This is the right place. Drive on. To whom did he say that? Green Flake. The earliest Mormon expedition west, the failure, earlier that same year, in the very early months of 1847, Brother John Brown was with an advance company trying to get into the valley, and they met with bad weather and very poor circumstances. And I don't know if you can read it there, and right here on the computer, we reached the bluff a few days before the pioneer started, and while lying here, Bankhead's Negro died with the winter fever. It was the severest trip I had undertaken. And then you see the date. Entering the fold, again from the journal of John Brown, and down in the body of it, he said, we spent a number of days here preaching and hearing bearing testimonies. On the 5th of April, Brother Clapp baptized 3, and on the 7th, 2 more were ordained, 2 elders the same day, Brother James M. Flake and Washington Cook. What does it say? And I also baptized 2 black men, Allen and Green, belonging to Brother Flake. So here we have the notice of Green Flake being baptized en route. Green Flake was a slave. On the Brigham Young Monument downtown, it has a notation. It says 3 colored servants, Harclay, Oscar Crosby, and Green Flake. All 3 of those young men weren't just servants, but they were in bondage. They were in servitude. They were slaves. They had been chosen because they were young and strong, and they needed their strength to help clear the way so that the pioneers could come forward. But what was it like to be a slave? Being a slave is all right if you just want to be a slave, that is, but many of the colored folk wanted a better life if they could find one. Most everyone don't want to be a slave and be in bondage to another because you cannot even have your own thoughts and dreams. You cannot plan for this future when all decisions get made by someone else. Now, we've had Green, Jane, and Elijah. They are the big three about which some have heard, but there were many, many other black saints. In the book Southern Grace, A Story of the Mississippi Saints, we have the names of some of those slaves mentioned with their owners. And I don't know if the detail is such that you can see it. Good, I'm glad to see it shows up on the big screen. I wouldn't even need my trifocals for that. Or maybe. But the woman down at the lower right, Sister Perkins Bankhead. Sister Bankhead, for those who did not have the pleasure, was the very first Relief Society president for the Genesis group of the Church of Jesus Christ of Latter-day Saints. We were established on October 19, 1971, under the direction of the First Presidency and the Quorum of the Twelve. Ruffin Bridgeforth was installed as the president of the branch. I was the first counselor, and a young man by the name of Eugene Orr was the second counselor. And in her mind, Sister Bankhead was the boss. And if you've never had to deal with a strong-willed black woman, at times I pitied President Bridgeforth, but we were grateful for her strength and for her heritage. But for me, again, these are people I've known. And here's another page, and at the top, the second person in from the left, is Brother Greenflake again himself, and we're talking about his descendants. Another couple, Amanda and Samuel Chambers. Now, we've seen this picture, many of us used in places in the church. I'm going to single them out and read about a page and a half here, so pardon me with my head down. But history of Samuel and Amanda Chambers. Samuel Davidson Chambers was born May 21, 1831 in Pickens County, Alabama. His parents were James Davidson, the slave owner, and Hester Gillespie, a slave on the Davidson estate. His father, James Davidson, later married a woman named Mary, probably between 1835 and 1845. James and Mary had seven children by 1850. These children would be Samuel's half-brothers and sisters. Samuel probably never met these half-brothers and sisters because he was sold or given to the Maxfield Chambers family sometimes between 1831 and 1844. Though we cannot be certain, Samuel probably left the Davidson household in the mid-1830s since he told the members of his quorum later on that he grew up without kind parents and was separated from his mother when he was young. He came to esteem the Maxfield Chambers family as his own and knew the Chambers children as his half-brothers and sisters. Because Samuel requested the temple work be done for James Davidson and for Maxfield Chambers, we know for sure that these were his previous owners. He stayed close to the Maxfield Chambers family. He kept in touch with them after he moved to Salt Lake City and always visited them when back home in Mississippi. Samuel Chambers' wife, Amanda Legrone, isn't she a stately, beautiful woman, was born on January 1st, 1840, in Noxubee County, Mississippi. Her parents were Green and Hetty Legrone. Her mother, Hetty, was sold in 1844, and her father, Green, was valued at $500 on a probate document filed to the court on August 18, 1862. Green may have passed away during the two-month period. Amanda married Samuel Davidson Chambers in 1864. Her brother, Ned, married Susan Reed in January of 70. I'm unsure of what happened to Green Jr., but he may have married as well. And then it talks about the marriages being lost because of fires at the county seat. Samuel and Amanda left Mississippi for Utah sometime in 1870. One of Samuel's sons, Peter, also came west. Samuel and Amanda never had any children together, but Samuel had three children from from previous marriages, Peter, Martha, and Samuel Davidson Jr. Now here is how he is described in one report. Samuel Davidson Chambers, a tall, middle-aged black, regularly attended the monthly meetings of the Salt Lake Stake Deacons Quorum of the LDS Church during the 1880s. Although he held no priesthood, Samuel frequently bore his strong testimony about Mormonism to the deacons there assembled, who then were adults as well as young men. His testimonies, expressed at least 25 times between 1873 and 77, were recorded nearly verbatim by the quorum's excellent clerk. From these records and other minutes books, and from information provided by Salt Lakers who knew Samuel Chambers in his old age, his remarkable life story can be pieced together. He was converted as a slave in Mississippi. He retained his testimony for a quarter of a century without any contact with the church. Finally, as a freedman after the Civil War, he migrated on his own to Utah and for the next six decades functioned as a faithful Latter-day Saint. Is that a story? Were there early black members? I love it. So the next time you see this picture, know something about these individuals. Salt Lake's first black policeman, Paul Cephas Howell. I'm sure you can see it better than I can. Paul Cephas Howell was born a slave in Louisiana in 1855. At the age of 33, he packed up his family and headed to Utah, looking for a new life. He settled in Salt Lake City, and there he became the city's first black policeman. He served on the police force for 20 years. And stood guard at the front gate during the dedication of the Mormon temple. Paul Cephas Howell was loved and respected by his family and community. The badge remains in the family, and today his great-grandson, Jacob Green, whom I knew, is also a Salt Lake City police officer, a proud family helping Utah in the Utah spirit. Now, for the next part, I'm going to need a volunteer, because here we have another person or persons named Howell, and they have a story. Is there a maybe Margaret Young somewhere in the audience? Could I impose upon you? Margaret and I have been partners for the last 14 years. We just culminated, I think, our 14th year, and I am so grateful for her expertise, her knowledge, but even more so for her love and compassion for the gospel and for truth. It's been an honor for me to work with her, and it's also a pleasure having someone whose memory still works. So, Margaret, would you tell the story about Ab Howell?
1: I would be happy to, yes. This picture that you're seeing, by the way, is Abner Howell and his second wife. Let me give you a really good name. Martha Ann Jane Stevens Perkins Howell. She was the granddaughter of Green Flake. And the two of them, when this was taken in California, but they were actually called to go to the southern states. We don't know for sure, but it appeared that there was a possibility that they were looking into establishing black congregations. And they took with them a letter that we actually have in our possession. We have it at Special Collections at BYU, signed by LeGrand Richards, letting the bishop know that Abner Howell should be allowed to speak. And you'll come to understand why that was an important thing, because of some of the attitudes there where black members were not only allowed, were not permitted to speak, but were not permitted to attend the services there. So it was important that he carried that. We also have a wonderful little card that makes him an honorary high priest. That was given to him in Los Angeles. I'm actually going to read a little bit from our book, and I'm going to backtrack. This is from our third Book of Our Trilogy, and we are in process of reprinting that and should have it available in September. We're trying to hit the Mormon moment when people might be... Yes, please, we're thrilled about that. For one thing, we know so much more now than we knew then. We didn't even have a picture of Jane on the cover. Now we've got scads of pictures of Jane. But so they just put a picture of somebody who looked like she maybe could be Jane. So we're eager to take care of the things we got wrong and add to. But starting with John Henry Smith, who was a patriarch for the church in Salt Lake, and going back a little bit to Jane James, she had received a patriarchal blessing from Hiram Smith. I would urge you to listen to the podcast that Richard Bushman did with Dan Wotherspoon about being a patriarch. Richard is such a remarkable historian, but he's also a very faithful Latter-day Saint and has the office of a patriarch right now, and talks about particularly when he's going to be blessing his grandchildren. And I know those who have given blessings have to try so hard to sift between your own desires and what the Lord really wants you to say. Jane had received a blessing from Hiram Smith in which she was told that she was from the tribe of Canaan, spelled C-A-I-N-I-N. The blessing she received from John Henry Smith did not give a lineage, but let me just do a quick little detour. I had, in fact, the way I got involved with Black history was through a dear sister in my ward who has since passed away. And she received her patriarchal blessing while she was in our ward, and her patriarch was a good friend of ours. And I boldly said, "What was her lineage?" And he was quite an elderly man, and he said, "You know, it was really a surprise, because I thought, well, Cain, right?" But he said, "It wasn't. It was Enoch. I was so surprised. Ephraim. I knew it started with an E. It was Ephraim." Now, I consider lineages to be assignments more than actual declarations of where your blood came from. But he personally was surprised that the inspiration he received was not to pronounce what he thought would be, but to declare her of the tribe of Ephraim, meaning that she would have missionary obligations. And she fulfills them continuously because everything we do started with Susie. But the blessing that John Henry Smith gave to Jane James said, "The Lord has heard thy petitions." And she made many petitions for temple blessings and other things. "He knoweth the secrets of thy heart. He has witnessed thy trials, and although thy life has been somewhat checkered, his hand has been over thee for good, and thou shalt verily receive thy reward. Therefore, let thy heart be comforted. Look always upon the bright side, for better days await thee. Many shall bless thee in thine old age. As a mother in Israel, thou shalt be known among the people. Therefore again I say unto thee, be comforted. For all shall be well with thee, both here and hereafter." Jane's funeral was attended by so many who loved her. Joseph F. Smith spoke at the funeral, but if you go beyond that to how she is recognized now by her direct posterity, but also by those of us who have come to know her by presenting her story on stage, by doing films which include her story, she really has become a mother in Israel even in these days and continues to bless us. Now, Abner Howell came to know John Henry Smith because he was best friends with John's son, Nick. And it was Apostle Smith, and I'll just, you tell me if I'm going too long, okay?
0: Keep it short.
1: Okay.
0: we work, you know, we understand each other.
1: Yeah, yeah.
0: We've got another part of this and
1: right.
0: Questions to take. So.
1: Well, Abner Howell was told by some well-meaning white children that he should know that no blacks would be going to heaven. He went into a corner and wept, and that was where Apostle Smith found him weeping and came to Ab and said, "What's wrong?" And Abner told him, "Well, I just found out that I can't go to heaven because my skin is black." And Apostle Smith invited him over to the house where Ab had been many times and opened up the Book of Mormon and read to him, "For the Lord doeth that which is good among the children of men, and he doeth nothing save it be plain unto the children of men. And he inviteth them all to come unto him and partake of his goodness. And he denieth none that come unto him, black and white, bond and free, male and female. And he remembereth the heathen, and all are alike unto God." That changed Abner's attitude. And when he and Martha, his second wife, made this remarkable journey where they met, I believe that you're maybe going to hear the story of Len Hope, but they met Len and Mary Hope on this journey. That scripture was one that Abner Howell, after presenting this letter from LeGrand Richard saying that he could speak at church, read to the congregations, and many said, "That's in the Book of Mormon? Where's that? Show that to me." Is that enough?
0: That's enough. But don't go anywhere.
1: Okay.
0: Thank you. Now, the next slide, Margaret just mentioned Len and Mary Hope with their family. I'm going to give you a very quick bit of background on Brother Hope. I'm watching this clock, and I think we started late, and I don't want to cut us too short and go into someone else's time. Brother Hope was from Magnolia, Alabama. I don't think you get much more southern than Magnolia, Alabama. He was the son of a sharecropper, and somewhere along the line he felt that he needed to have religion, and he had read or heard that the Holy Ghost could tell you the truth of all things, so he set about trying to find or receive the Holy Ghost. He went to various ministers, and they each had different answers of what you do, and we have all of this because he, Brother Hope, dictated this story, and we have his actual voice, which I had thought to play, but for time's sake. But he tells his story. Long story short, he prayed and prayed. He set himself out in an old shack and determined that he was either going to get the Holy Ghost or die. And finally he went home, and when he arrived, his sister told him that there were a couple of young men who had come to their father's shack. This sharecropper's cabin did not have a pathway to it, and it had been raining and the place was muddy, but they went in their fine clothes and they had left a tract from their church, the Holy Ghost, and was it How to Get It? Or I think that was the title, and these young men were missionaries from the LDS Church. So while he was praying over here, the Lord was responding over there. Brother Hope said he wondered why his sister didn't think that those pamphlets were for her. He was born in 1893, and before he could join the church, World War I broke out. And he went and served in Europe, and he carried with him a copy of the Book of Mormon, which he had received, and he felt that it had preserved him and protected him through the war. Once home, he undertook to be baptized, and after being baptized, shortly thereafter, he was at his brother's sharecropper's cabin, and one night, the Night Riders, the Klan, came on horseback with their rifles, shotguns, and pistols, and they ordered him out. They said that they weren't going to hurt him. Brother Hope's words were, "If they weren't going to hurt me, it seems to me they would have left the guns at home." But he came out, and he addressed that group of men clad in the robes of the KKK. And they wanted to know what it was he thought he was doing as a black man, that he was now joining this white church. And when you hear his words, Brother Hope bore testimony, saying that he wasn't trying to be white. He just knew that this was the gospel of Jesus Christ, and he had joined it. I don't know that I would have had that courage on a darkened night in that part of the country, faced with those men, those weapons, but that's what he did. Now, Brother Hope has a later story, and here he is with his wife and a friend. And Margaret gets to tell the 3-minute-long story of this friend.
1: Okay, Bruce, time me. My husband thought that looked like Ralph Fiennes. Anybody know who that is? Who is it? Yes. Marion Duff Hanks. He was a missionary in Cincinnati. Len Hope had taken his family to the branch meeting, and I actually, Doriah should tell a little bit of this. And when he, after the congregation saw that a black family was coming, they held a little meeting, and Darius met someone who had been in that meeting and decided that they didn't want a black family there and let Len know that they would not be welcome. And Len's response was, can we still pay our tithing? So it was arranged that every 3 months, when district conference happened, they would go and pay their tithing. Meanwhile, every Fast Sunday, the missionaries would go and administer the sacrament to them, and one of those missionaries was Marion Duff Hanks. And one of the times he was there having a sacrament meeting with them, he became ill and stayed for 3 days and talked about Mary Hope wiping his forehead, and Elder Hanks said, I never knew the color of that hand. And he and Len talked, and including talked about the priesthood restriction and things that were difficult for Elder Hanks to understand because he loved Len so dearly. Well, it came time for Elder Hanks to return to his mission, and the district leader came to pick him up, and he went down. There was a little bit of snow on the steps, and he stepped down those steps, and his footprints were there, and got in the car with the missionaries, and then Mary Hope went to wipe the steps, and Len stopped her and said, Mary, I've treated you like a lady all my life, but don't you do that. Don't you remember what it says in the Bible? How beautiful are the feet of those who preach the gospel of peace. They remained friends until Len's death in the 1950s, and Elder Hanks knew exactly the moment when Len had died, and as soon as he could get out of a meeting, called, and Len's daughter Rose answered and said, oh, Elder Hanks, I'm so glad you called. Daddy has just died.
0: Thank you. Thank you very much. You're excused. Yes. She does so well. Thank you. Now, for the sake of time, I've got far more material than we have time. But I want to point out something, that these stories are there to be known, to be shared. And there are stories of so many other black Latter-day Saints. Walker Lewis, Gobo Fango, William McCary, men and women who have served the faith well. And it begs the question, why don't we know these stories? And I'm going to make a leap here, and I think I could justify it, and I have enough material here to make, I think, a sane argument, but we won't do that. I think it's because we have been uncomfortable as a church with our history. We, too, at times were the perpetrators and not just the victims. We were, within the LDS Church, members, slaveholders. We were those who oppressed others. We had the policy of priesthood restriction for so very long. And I think we have sort of a dual attitude about that. Dual, D-U-A-L and D-U-E-L. We struggle with it. We don't quite know what to do. We don't speak about it comfortably. And we need to get past that. Race is a reality. I am black. I am proud of that heritage. I'm also Jewish. Oh, who knew, right? I had my DNA checked and found out I'm a Scottish Jew. Why they? But race is a reality, and we need to have a comfort level with it. It's not where one group is superior to another. One group is downtrodden and the other one is, you know, hovering over. We are the children of the same God. We are literally brothers and sisters. We need to be more free in searching out our history, sharing the stories, realizing that, yes, at times we have made mistakes as individuals and also as an institution. We need to do better than we've done. I often receive inquiries or comments from members around the world, not just in the country, And recently there was one that came in from a sister in Switzerland. She is of African descent, Black Africa, and she has married a white Swiss, and they have a beautiful young family, and they are in the church.

0: Abel and the church history concerning the blacks, often we feel left alone on this subject. Now, the part that follows next is the part that troubles me the most. She says, question, in my patriarchal blessing, there is no definition of my lineage. The leaders say that for Negroes, there is no lineage definition possible. Why? Greetings, and then she signs her name. When I received my patriarchal blessing in 1966, it did not include lineage. When friends who knew that I was receiving that blessing inquired, what's your lineage? I said, well, I don't think it states. And they said, well, that's the primary purpose of a patriarchal blessing. And you're entitled to go back and get a second blessing or a PS. So I called the patriarch, who happened to be Eldridge G. Smith, patriarch to the church. I had chosen him, thinking he might be the best source. And what I was told was, quote, it isn't time yet, close quote. I had no idea what that meant. Didn't know if it was because of my race or what. It took 20-some years for me to approach him again at the urging of my then bishop, and I received a second patriarchal blessing, and my lineage was declared. Ruffin Bridgeforth, a man whom I wanted to introduce you to, but time is too short, was my predecessor. He, again, was the first president of the Genesis branch. He had joined the LDS Church in 1953, 11 years before I did. He was from Louisiana. President Bridgeforth had the same situation where his lineage was not declared, as did Eugene Orr, the other counselor in the Genesis presidency. Brothers and sisters, here we are in the year 2012, and we have patriarchs who still aren't aware that lineage can and should be declared regardless of race or ethnicity. We have a long way to go. It is my hope and my prayer that we can do that, get there, get to be what Father would have us be. I think it's going to be necessary to usher in the second coming. I think certain things have to be in place before the Savior returns. And one of those things is for us again to know, as we knew before we came here to this earth, that indeed we are brothers and sisters. Thank you very much. Now to see how these trifocals work. Okay, have at it, brother.
1: In early LDS history, if there were so many blacks that were given the priesthood, ordained, etc., why were they later not? Or are there cases where some were before 1978?
0: The answer is that we are aware of at least six men, who were ordained to the LDS priesthood. As you saw, one of Elijah Abel's sons and later a grandson was ordained to the Melchizedek priesthood as late as 1935. The first branch president of the Boston, Massachusetts branch, the name Joseph T. Ball, was a biracial young man, his mother from the Isle of Man, his father black from Jamaica. There were a number of those cases. Jane Harris Dykes or Jane Dykes Harris, I always get it mixed up.
1: Harris Dykes,
0: a black woman from St. Helena Island, which is in the South Atlantic, just about square middle between Africa and South America. She was allowed to be married, sealed, in the Salt Lake Temple to her white husband because her patriarchal blessing said that she was from Ephraim. So it was an unknown quantity, to be true. There had been questions raised by Joseph F. Smith when he took office, asking what had been the policy, not what had Brother Brigham said, but what had Brother Joseph said. It was something that was unknown, unclear, and so there were deviations and uncertainty along the way.
1: Why do you think that

0: church didn't continue ordaining black male members to the priesthood?
1: I think it didn't continue because it sort of became entrenched. We actually, in 1949, declared that it was a doctrine. Although, in looking back, and recently, a few months ago, the church put forth a statement from Public Affairs, using Public Affairs, stating that we do not know how or when the restriction came into place. But in many cases, I think people just were trying to defend the church. We do that. We try to apologize. We try to sustain and support that which we have a strong faith about. And they did the best they could with limited knowledge. And sadly, in certain cases, people were wrong.
0: Do we have a percentage or how many of those black saints who came across were slaves?
1: I'm trying to remember. If memory serves, there were a little over 100 blacks in Utah in those early pioneer days, and I believe about half of them were in servitude.
0: Do you know anything about the history of the blacks in the church when you joined?
1: No, I didn't know anything about the history of blacks in the church. I wondered, have there been others? Are there others? It was a fairly lonely time, friends. I found myself waving at every black person I saw. I came to BYU after I joined the church 6 months later. And let me tell you, you can go a long way walking in Provo before you see a black face. Especially in 1965.
0: I was surprised that a black man had been ordained an elder in 1935. Wasn't the priesthood restriction widely practiced by then? And it goes along with this one. Please speculate on why there was an exception for the Abel clan.
1: And again, it wasn't clear, it wasn't certain the origins of, the depths of, and so you have these circumstances. And in fact, I've received correspondence over the years that I think I could show that there has likely been an unbroken chain from Brother Elijah Abel being ordained in 1836, I think straightforward to the present day, that there were men throughout who received the priesthood, some here in this country and others in Canada. I have some records there. I think our time is up. I thank you for your participation. I thank you for your support. God bless. Missionaries being so far away, they were given added time in the internet cafe. And she had exchanges with those missionaries over a 2-year-plus period. And we have the real story of our missionaries to certain of those black countries, the Democratic Republic of Congo, Gabon, and Cameroon. And rather than dealing with what someone else has done erroneously, we're going to be dealing with the facts and telling the story. So look forward to that. And yes, we are accepting donations. Thank you.
2: We're happy to have Matt Brown back again. He's spoken for us several times. Matt Brown holds a BA degree in history from Brigham Young University in Provo, Utah. He is the author of 9 books, with one more forthcoming, which explore topics such as the First Vision, the life of the prophet, Joseph Smith, the life of the prophet Joseph Smith, ancient and modern temples, prophecies, the Book of Mormon, the gifts of the Spirit, and the plan of salvation. He's also had articles published in the Farms Review and the Journal of Book of Mormon Studies. Matthew's lectured at a number of seminars, symposiums, and firesides and has been featured on several radio and TV programs. He's done some writing for FAIR projects and has been a speaker at 3 previous FAIR conferences. I know I have enjoyed, personally enjoyed, many of Matthew's books. And with that, we'd like to welcome Matt Brown.

On the 9th of April, 1852, President Brigham Young stepped up to the pulpit in the old tabernacle on Temple Square and informed a group of elders who had gathered there for general conference that he was going to straighten them out on an issue that they had been debating. The topic of disagreement centered upon who was the father of Jesus Christ in the flesh, Elohim or the Holy Ghost. President Young surprised the people who were in attendance by announcing

was neither of them. He said, "Now hear it, O inhabitants of the earth, Jews and Gentiles, saints and sinners." When our father Adam came into the Garden of Eden, he came into it with a celestial body and brought Eve, one of his wives, with him. He helped to make and organize this world. He is Michael, the archangel, the Ancient of Days. He is our Father and our God, and the only God with whom we have to do. When the Virgin Mary conceived the child Jesus, the Father had begotten him. He was not begotten by the Holy Ghost. And who is the Father? He is the first of the human family. And when he took a tabernacle, it was begotten by his Father in heaven. Jesus, our elder brother, was begotten in the flesh by that same character who was in the Garden of Eden. And who is our Father in heaven? Now let us all who may hear these doctrines pause before they make light of them or treat them with indifference, for they will prove their salvation or damnation. These statements were published soon afterwards in the church's newspaper and also in the periodical called the Journal of Discourses. Brigham Young repeated these ideas and expounded upon them about 30 times during the next 25 years. His viewpoints have been variously classified as doctrine, theory, paradox, heresy, speculation, and some of the mysteries. For the purposes of this lecture, I have decided to collectively label them as teachings, and I hope that by the time I am finished with my presentation, the reason for this particular designation will become apparent. There are two overall purposes that underlie the paper that I will be presenting today. The first purpose is to dispel some of the mythology that has been emerging among members of the LDS faith regarding what has become commonly known as the Adam God theory. On this slide, you can see some six representative myths that have surfaced during the past century. Number one, Brigham Young's 1852 sermon was erroneously transcribed. Number two, Brigham Young was actually referring to Heavenly Father and not to Adam when he gave his talk. Number three, there are no errors of fact or doctrine in Brigham Young's 1852 talk. We have simply failed to properly understand what he said. Number four, Elder Charles C. Rich was an eyewitness to Brigham Young's 1852 remarks, and he corrected the president's misunderstood wording in his copy of the Journal of Discourses. Number five, Brigham Young only taught the Adam God theory a few times. Number six, Brigham Young never fully explained the Adam God theory, and so we will never know what he really meant by it. The second purpose of my paper is to dispel some of the mythology that has arisen among critics of the LDS Church. The myths in this category are too numerous to name, but three of them include the idea that Brigham Young believed God the Father, or Elohim, came down to the earth and took on the role of Adam. Also, that nearly all 19th century Latter-day Saints believed what President Brigham Young taught. And also that Brigham Young's teachings had an official status within the LDS community simply because he was the acknowledged leader of the people. I will address these and many other issues as I go through this presentation and hopefully in the process shed some light on a very interesting doctrinal and historical episode. The first item of business in evaluating Brigham Young's teachings about Adam is to take a close look at what he had to say about this topic between the years 1852 and 1877, which is the year that he died. In 1852, as a formal starting point of the Adam God theory, it needs to be acknowledged that the various elements that were incorporated into this theory were circulating, not just in Salt Lake City, but before in the Nauvoo era. And so what we're dealing with when Brigham Young steps up to that pulpit in 1852, first of all, he mentions during his talk that he had a lot more to say than what he says. So obviously he's been thinking about this for some time. But you need to really understand that the elements of Adam God theory don't come from Salt Lake City in 1852. They stretch back into the Kirtland period. And we're even going to talk about some elements that stretch back into that general time frame, the Nauvoo and the Kirtland period. Here on this chart, you see the entire Adam God theory mapped out.
It includes the stages of existence from pre-mortality through resurrection, and then repeats itself in an endless cycle, or in other words, in one eternal round. You will notice that some of the stages of the theory are colored red. They indicate a part of the theory that President Young had to change because of doctrinal incompatibility. We will talk more about these kinds of problems later on in this presentation. I will now show you a series of slides that will help you to better grasp what Brigham Young was envisioning when he talked about his Adam-God theory. After the resurrection of the man we know as Adam, according to Brigham Young, he was crowned with glory, immortality, and eternal lives, with thrones, principalities, and powers, and it was said to him, "It is your right to organize the elements, and to your creations and posterity there will be no end." Next comes the creation of spiritual children. And so what we've got is, he's actually saying this, so let me clarify. Brigham Young is saying that the man that we know as Adam was born on another earth. He died, and then he was resurrected, and then he became exalted. And then the next step that he's going to take is he's going to have spirit children with one of his wives. This man and his wives were then gods who had the power of propagating their species in spirit. And these are quotes straight from Brigham Young. And that was the first of their operation with regard to organizing a world. Spirits, said Brigham Young, were begotten, born, and educated in the celestial world and were brought forth by persons who possessed celestial bodies. Brigham Young also declared that Adam and Eve were the natural father and mother of every spirit that comes to this planet or that receives tabernacles on this planet. Each person, he said, crowned in the celestial kingdom becomes a father and a god. Each such person will reign over his posterity. Adam is the father of all living, and Eve is the mother of all living pertaining to the human family, and so Adam is their God. Next in the program, for those who follow the same path as Adam, said Brigham Young, you call your spiritual children together and hold a council with them in the contemplation of a new earth. A savior must be provided. You call for volunteers. There may be a number of bright sons reply. It is your right to choose. The chosen one is ordained to his calling and placed in full charge of the organization of the new earth. Brigham Young then asserted that this son becomes creator and redeemer, but grandfather, meaning the father and God of the man we know as Adam, who has been resurrected and exalted, remains the highest authority, architect, and chief commander in shape that would suit him to commence business. Adam, with the help of his brethren, brought the earth into existence. An Adam and Eve are necessary for every world, said Brigham Young, and Adam and Eve were the names of the first man and woman of every earth that was ever organized. That's his grammar, not mine. According to Brigham Young, the new father god we know as Adam said to one of his wives, "Come, mother, let you and I lay aside our celestial glory for a little season and eat of the elements of this new earth that we may again become of the earth or earthly. And thereby our offspring will be mortal, and thus we will begin the begetting of mortal bodies for these our spiritual children. We have power to lay aside this celestial glory, and we have power to take it up again." Then the mother says, "We will make this sacrifice for our spiritual children that they may also continue on in the law of everlasting progression and become like unto us, for as the gods are, some may become." Brother Brigham continues, "When Adam came here to this earth, he came with an understanding that he would go to sleep and forget the past and commence anew. The bodies of Adam and Eve were pure and after the celestial order," said Brigham Young, "until they partook of the forbidden fruit." Since the point of going to the new earth is to create physical bodies to house spirit children that Adam and Eve had created, Adam commenced the work of creating
earthly tabernacles precisely as he had been created in this flesh himself. By partaking of the coarse materials that were organized and composed this earth until his system was charged with it. Consequently, the tabernacles of his children were organized from the coarse materials of this earth. So said Brigham Young. Now we reach the first point of contradiction. President Young at first taught that the end of the Adam-God cycle, before it started all over again, was death and burial. He mentioned this in detail, and he mentioned this detail in his general conference address dated 8th of October, 1854. If this was indeed the case, then the man Adam would need to be resurrected again. And I tell you, you ought to see the looks on your faces. This is not what you're going to hear in your gospel doctrine class, is it? If this was indeed the case, then the man Adam would need to be resurrected again in order to regain the celestial glory that he had lost through the process of reduction. The problem with this line of thinking is, of course, that the Book of Mormon informs us that somebody who has been resurrected can die no longer. It may be that somebody pointed this fact out to Brother Brigham, and so he was forced to modify his scheme. By the 7th of February, 1877, Brigham Young was teaching that when Adam and Eve got through with their work on the earth, they did not lay down their bodies in the dust, but returned to the spirit world from whence they came. In other words, Adam experienced some kind of translation or was assumed back into heaven, and then the whole cycle started all over again. Now that we have outlined the Adam-God scheme, it will be helpful to take a closer look at some of the terms associated with this ideology and determine how Brigham Young and his associates applied them as opposed to how we would do it. We're going to start by defining the word God. We will go to the 20th, let's see. In Brigham Young's ideology, he would typically apply this title to an exalted being of the celestial order, and we would too, with the understanding that it can apply to somebody who is either a premortal spirit, such as the Lord Jesus Christ, or somebody who is a resurrected individual of the celestial order. Brigham Young and some of his contemporary church leaders held to an expanded view of this, however. In their system of classification, a god included someone who organizes the elements or creates, but also someone, either mortal or otherwise, who is the leader of a group. Here on this slide, we see a depiction of the prophet Moses, and he has been given godlike ability, and he is the leader of the people. And so we have these interesting verses in the book of Moses, chapter 1, verse 25. God says, "Moses, I, the Almighty, have chosen thee, and thou shalt be stronger, made stronger than many waters, for they shall obey thy command as if thou wert God." In the seventh chapter of the first verse of the book of Exodus, we also read, "And the Lord said unto Moses, I have made thee a God to Pharaoh." So here we see instances where the Lord not only bestows the title of God upon a mortal leader, but also grants some godlike power. With that in mind, we can better understand the statement made by the prophet Joseph Smith on the 8th of April, 1844, wherein he said to the saints, "God will make me be God to you in his stead." Brigham Young and Heber C. Kimball saw no problem in applying the same standard. Brother Kimball reasoned it this way: Brother Brigham was my God. Brother Joseph was his God. The one who gave Joseph the keys of the kingdom was his God, which was Peter the apostle. Jesus Christ was his God. Brigham Young employed the very same line of reasoning. He noted that Joseph Smith had said he was a God to the saints, and Brigham pointed out that Jesus was a God both before he came to the earth and also while he was here. And Moses was a God to the children of Israel. Then President Young made an important clarification, and this is really important, actually. His way of thinking is this. He said, "And in this manner, you may go right back to Father Adam." It becomes apparent that after examining the Adam-God documents, that Brigham Young was expressing a few biblical scriptures in a specialized way.
In 1 Corinthians 8, 5 through 6, for instance, it is said that there are gods many, but to us there is but one God. This sentiment is rephrased in Hebrews 4, 13, which speaks of him with whom we have to do. This was the main theme of the first Adam-God discourse that Brigham Young gave on 9th of April, 1852. And then we must take into consideration the statement of John 17, 3, that this is life eternal, that they might know thee, the only true God. In Brigham Young's view, no man could enjoy or be prepared for eternal life without that knowledge. They must, therefore, become acquainted with our Father and God. The question to ask ourselves now is this: how did Brigham Young come to the conclusion that Adam was the only God with whom we have to do? There are several answers to this question, and some of them will be presented in the next section of this paper. But for now, it can be said that he relied upon information found in section 107 of the Doctrine and Covenants in verses 53 through 55. In that section, it is made known that the Lord appointed Adam to be at the head of a multitude of nations. These people would be Adam's posterity. He would be, quote, a prince over them forever. And Brigham Young drew upon another section of the Doctrine and Covenants to justify his stance. On the 18th of June, 1873, President Young said, "Our father Adam is the man who stands at the gate and holds the keys of everlasting life and salvation to all his children." This is a very close paraphrase of D&C 78:16. There it is stated that Jesus Christ gave Michael or Adam subordinate keys of salvation and appointed him as our prince. So here we have Brigham Young utilizing canonical texts to establish the exalted status of Adam in relation to his descendants. He is at the head. He holds salvific keys. He is called a prince. In the 19th century, a prince was defined as a ruler, a king, or a governmental sovereign. This slide is included here to help us better remember that even though some critics of Brigham Young claim that he was teaching God the Father or Elohim came down to the earth to take on the role of Adam, this was never the intent of Brigham Young. In Brigham Young's mind, Elohim does not equal Adam. This is an important distinction to remember as we go through the remainder of this presentation. This distinction was, in fact, emphasized to Brigham Young when he went to the upper room of Joseph Smith's Red Brick Store in Nauvoo on the 4th of May, 1842, and became a recipient of the Temple Endowment Rites. Here we not only have the separate identities of Elohim and Adam reinforced for him, but as stated in the fifth volume of the History of the Church, he, along with Apostle Heber C. Kimball, learned about the order pertaining to the Ancient of Days, or Adam. Then after the Nauvoo Temple was finished to the point that endowments could be given to the saints in late 1845, Brigham Young and Heber C. Kimball became temple workers. They played dramatic roles wherein it was cemented in both of their minds that Elohim and Michael or Adam were not the same person. They were separate and distinct beings, and Elohim was in a higher state of authority than Michael or Adam. You will notice the picture of Orson Pratt on this slide. He also became a drama participant in the Nauvoo Temple Endowment, and his connection to the Adam-God episode will be spoken of later on.

Soon as I find my page, I will continue. Let's see. There we go. We'll now turn our attention to the subject of perspectives. Hopefully, this section of the paper will shed some light on why Brigham Young ended up producing the Adam-God theory in the first place and how he justified its formulation. One of Brigham Young's points of focus in his April 1852 Adam-God sermon was on how Jesus Christ's physical body was created. He did not believe that there was any other way to create a physical body than the method that he was familiar with. Because of this particular perspective, Brigham Young also discounted the biblical story of Eve being created from Adam's rib. He quipped, "Moses made the Bible to say that Adam's wife was taken out of his side, was made of one of his ribs. I do not know anything to the contrary of my ribs being equal on both sides. The Lord knows if I lost a rib for each wife I have, I should have had none of them left long ago." Again, President Young saw in the story of Eve's creation a camouflaged reference to procreation. This leads us to the story of the creation of Adam as recounted in the Bible. You can fairly well guess what Brigham Young's perspective was on this issue. Let me read you one of his statements on the subject. He said on 23rd of October, 1853, "Supposing that Adam was formed actually out of clay, out of the same kind of material from which bricks are formed, that with this matter, God made the pattern of a man and breathed into him the breath of life and left it there in that state of supposed perfection, he would have been an adobe to this day." President Young announced that he never did believe the biblical account of Adam's creation being from the dust. To him, it was a baby story. And he had long since banished it from his mind. This leads us to another important insight. On the 29th of January, 1860, the first presidency of the LDS Church, consisting of Brigham Young, Heber C. Kimball, and Daniel H. Wells, issued a formal statement against some of Elder Orson Pratt's teachings. And in this public rebuttal, they said, "With regard to Adam's having been formed out of the ground and from the dust of the ground, etc., it is deemed wisest to let that subject remain without further explanation at present." This was a perfect opportunity for the uppermost presiding quorum of the church to make a formal declaration with regard to Adam-God teachings, but they chose not to. This alone should tell students of the past about the official standing or non-standing of the Adam-God theory among the early saints. I will say much more about that subject as this paper progresses. As long as we are talking about perspectives and dust, I would like to show you this chart. I believe that this is an effective way to illustrate one of the reasons why Adam-God teachings emerged. On the far left, you see that Brigham Young was in possession of a fact. He knew that under certain ritual circumstances, men could personify the man Adam. The next cube is colored red because it is a piece of information that I do not believe that Brigham Young possessed, but which is definitely connected with the first cube. In the kingship initiation rituals of ancient Israel, the king personified Adam. The third cube represents a scriptural idea that President Young possessed, the idea that every new earth has its Adam from the book of Moses, chapter 1, and also chapter 4, where it talks about Eve. Cube number 4 represents one of the components of the Adam-God theory, the idea that each God becomes the Adam on the new earths which he creates. I think that Brigham Young may have mentally added together item number 1 and item number 3 and came up with item number 4. If he had been aware of item number 2, I might be giving you a different lecture today. Now, let us spend a few minutes on an apologetic issue. Critics enjoy pointing out that on several occasions, Brigham Young claimed that his teachings on Adam came to him through revelation. Since we are still dealing with perspectives, I think it is only proper that we allow President Young to give us some idea of what he thought about and how he experienced
the revelatory process. First of all, we will ask the question, how did Brother Brigham compare himself as a revelator with his predecessor? Here on this slide, we have two quotations. The second president of the church said, "I wish to ask every member of this whole community if they ever heard me profess to be a prophet, seer, and revelator as Joseph Smith was. I profess to be an apostle of Jesus Christ." The second quote specifies that Brigham Young said he did not receive revelations through the Urim and Thummim as Joseph Smith did. Hence, we see that Brigham Young did not receive revelations in the same direct manner that Joseph Smith did. And it is relevant here to mention that Brigham Young did have possession of a seer stone, which was once utilized by Joseph Smith. Next, we have a lengthy quotation from President Young, but is well worth considering the whole of it. He says, "Well, Brother Brigham, have you had revelations?" "Yes, I have them all the time. I live constantly by the principle of revelation. I have never received one particle of intelligence except by revelation, no matter whether my father or mother revealed it, or my sister or my neighbor. No person received knowledge except upon the principle of revelation, that is, by having something revealed to them. Do you, Brother Brigham, have the revelations of the Lord Jesus Christ? I will leave that for others to judge. If the Lord requires anything of this people and speaks through me, I will tell them of it. But if he does not, still we all live by the principle of revelation. Who reveals? Everybody around us. We learn from each other. I have something which you have not, and you have something which I have not. I reveal what I have to you, and you reveal what you have to me. I believe that we are revelators to each other." And that leads right to this curveball. There is some evidence that the revelation claims for the Adam God ideas did not start with Brigham Young, but rather with Heber C. Kimball. I am aware of occasions when Brother Kimball did claim that some concepts connected with the Adam God theory were revealed to him. We also need to consider the two statements on this slide. The one at the top comes from Thomas Stenhouse's book. It reads, "Brother Heber had considerable pride in relating to his intimate friends that he was the source of Brigham Young's Adam God theory." Since Mr. Stenhouse was an apostate from Mormonism at the time he wrote this, some people might tend to discount his assertion, but the quote on the bottom seems to lend credence to the idea. It comes from Elder Orson Pratt. He said that the notion of Adam being our Father and our God was advanced by Brother Kimball in the stand or at the pulpit, and afterwards approved by Brother Brigham. Here's one last thing to consider when it comes to Brigham Young's perspectives. Again, the quotation comes straight from him. And again, it is very important to consider and remember. He said, "In my doctrinal teachings, I have taught many things not written in any book, ancient or modern. And yet, notwithstanding the many things I have told the people, I have never looked into the Bible, the Book of Mormon, or the Doctrine and Covenants, or any other of our church works, to see whether they agreed with them or not. When I have spoken by the power of God and the Holy Ghost, it is the truth. It is Scripture. And I have no fears but that it will agree with all that has been revealed in every particular." I will focus again on this idea of scriptural precedence later on in this paper. Now let's move on to another apologetic issue. Between 4th of April 1860 and 16th of December 1877, Brigham Young made seven statements that I have identified wherein he either claimed outright that Joseph Smith taught Adam God concepts or implied as much. It is noteworthy that President Young did not introduce this particular idea into the public arena
until almost exactly 8 years after he advanced the Adam God theory to begin with. The first time the claim was made was at, of all places, the church historian's office during a meeting of the Quorum of the 12 Apostles. It is recorded that Brigham Young said on that occasion, "It was Joseph's doctrine that Adam was God, etc." When in Luke Johnson's? Upon closer examination, it turns out that this brief cryptic remark may be a key component in solving part of the puzzle of the origin of Brigham Young's Adam God beliefs. Here on this slide, you see Luke Johnson's home in Hiram, Ohio, and a picture of the man himself. The date on this slide, 1st of March 1832, is the day when Section 78 of the Doctrine and Covenants was revealed to Joseph Smith. The header of Section 78 in the DNC says that the revelation was given in Hiram, Ohio, but this is actually not correct. It is known that Joseph Smith was living at the Johnson residence when he received several DNC revelations that immediately precede and follow Section 78, but it is also known that the prophet made a short trip to Kirtland, Ohio during this time period, and it was there that he received Section 78. Nevertheless, the powers that be believe that Section 78 was received while the prophet was living on the Johnson property, which could be technically correct, and it was so labeled in some printings of the Doctrine and Covenants. The reason why Section 78 is so important to this discussion is because the Lord speaks about Adam within it. And it is said in verse 16 that Jesus Christ hath appointed Michael your prince and established his feet and set him upon high. That's kingship language. And given unto him the keys of salvation under the counsel and direction of the Holy One of Israel, or the Lord Jesus Christ. Here we learn that Michael, who is Adam, is subordinate to the Savior, but he has also been appointed as a prince. DNC 2711 not only repeats the idea that Adam is the prince of all, but also says that he is the father of all. DNC 7816 specifies that Adam has been given the keys of salvation for us under Christ's direction. This leads us to this next slide. Here we see the Kirtland Temple in Ohio and also a golden gateway above it. The date, 21st of January, 1836, pertains to a vision seen by the prophet Joseph Smith while inside of this temple. Part of this vision has been recorded in the 137th section of the Doctrine and Covenants, but not all of the components of that vision have been put into that particular record. Yet some of the scriptural elements in this vision have relevance to the Adam God theory. DNC 137, Joseph Smith describes the gate leading into the celestial kingdom, the Father and the Son seated upon the throne inside of that kingdom, and Adam as an individual residing in that kingdom, separate and distinct from the Father and the Son. Heber C. Kimball, our staunch supporter of Adam God ideology, tells us what else the prophet saw during that vision. Brother Kimball reported that Adam was closely associated with beings who were recognized as gods, and he said, "Joseph saw until the 12 apostles had accomplished their work and arrived at the gate of the celestial city. There, Father Adam stood and opened the gate to them, and as they entered, he embraced them one by one. He then led them to the throne of God, and then the Savior embraced each one of them and crowned each one of them as kings and priests in the presence of God. Joseph saw that they all had beautiful heads of hair." Notice those 12 apostles who were admitted through the gate would have included Elder Brigham Young and Elder Heber C. Kimball. This vision would therefore have had a particular interest for the both of them. Indeed, it appears that elements of this vision were incorporated into Adam God comments made by Brigham Young. For instance, he stated during an Adam God discourse on the 8th of October, 1854, that those who make it back to the celestial kingdom will embrace Adam when they get there. And on 7th of October, 1857, he said during another Adam God talk that those who ascended to the highest heaven would eventually see the white locks or hair of Father Adam. On 18th of June, 1873,
73, Brigham, in yet another Adam God discourse, said, "Our father Adam is the man who stands at the gate and holds the keys of salvation." Thus, he combined a theme from Joseph Smith's Temple Vision and a theme found in the 78th section of the Doctrine and Covenants. One way to determine if Joseph Smith was really teaching Adam God concepts is to simply check his discourses. Here on this slide are three dates of discourses with heavy doses of Adam God content, or what appear to be Adam God content, material that is associated specifically with Michael or Adam. While some of the content of these talks could be classified as in the ballpark, as far as the Adam God theory goes, it should also be noted that they are off in left field within the ballpark. In other words, there are similarities, but there are not exact parallels to what Brigham Young taught. I have created a chart to demonstrate the similarities and the differences between what Brigham Young taught about Adam and what Joseph Smith taught about Adam. But it all wouldn't fit on a PowerPoint slide, so I'll have to show it to you later. I should also mention here that Helen Mar Kimball, the daughter of Heber C. Kimball and one of Joseph Smith's plural wives, claimed in an 1882 publication that Joseph Smith was the real author of the Adam God theory, not Brigham Young. Helen mentions the same talks that I have listed, and so I've concluded that Helen's idea falls into the category of mythology. But I also think that it is highly relevant that she is the person who tries to make the point. Her father is Heber C. Kimball. I wonder if perhaps Brother Kimball coalesced his Adam God ideas while Joseph Smith's discourses, or the fragments thereof, were being rummaged through in Salt Lake City to create the section on the Nauvoo period for the history of the church. That's a one point of departure that I would really like to get into, because I have determined that they are doing the history of the church, they are doing the King Follett discourse in the 1850s, and this is when Adam God theory is emerging. I wonder who it is that's looking at those documents, and remember that they only have some of them. And I have detected that what they're doing is they're having problems because they only can amalgamate from what they have available at that time. And so if you were to look at, for instance, the King Follett discourse, it's an amalgamation, but there are some documents they didn't have available to them at that point. And so you get part of the story. And in one of those documents, it seems to me like that's what's happened in some of these instances. They've gotten pieces of the story, and it's possibly from documents. But here on this slide, another way to determine Joseph Smith's teachings on Adam God ideology or not is to evaluate the contents of his writings, or writings that he put a stamp of approval upon. We have already seen some Adam-related material from the Doctrine and Covenants, but there is also material of this nature found in the Book of Moses and the Book of Abraham and the Lectures on Faith, which is a repeat of Book of Moses material, and the Articles of Faith. It is my estimation that the teachings on Adam in the Book of Moses are especially relevant when it comes to the debate on the validity or the inaccuracy of Adam God concepts, and so I will mention them once again when we get to this next section. I would now like to give you a brief overview of how people within the LDS Church reacted after Brigham Young stepped down from the Tabernacle pulpit in 1852. There was quite a range of response from leaders and laymen alike. Other than the general feeling of surprise, in fact, they said at one point it was letting the cat out of the bag, some of the saints imagined that since the president of the church had spoken, his ideas must be the word of the Lord. They interpreted obedience as a good Mormon to mean that, quote, "If I am told that Adam is our father and I God, I just believe it." On the other hand of the spectrum, some of the saints were genuinely disturbed by what they heard. It gave them feelings of fear and anxiety. Some of them even thought that what was being put forward was blasphemous. There was also some sniping that occurred among the membership. Some of the saints who were on the believing side of the fence accused the unbelievers of weakness, ignorance, folly, and lacking faith.
There were a number of ecclesiastical officers who did not meet in council between the years 1852 and 1854 because of what was being taught at church headquarters. And there were some people who had been investigating the church who refused to join until that particular teaching was removed. The negative reactions were not confined to just the lay members and the local leadership either. Some of you are aware that Apostle Orson Pratt was strongly opposed to Brigham Young's teachings on Adam. There is some evidence that Apostle Amasa Lyman also voiced his disapproval, but Elder Pratt was definitely the champion of the anti-Adam God cause. His opposition was based upon scriptural grounds. He said that when he read the revelations delivered from God through the prophet Joseph Smith, their content did not comport with what President Brigham Young was teaching. On the 5th of April, 1860, Elder Pratt even enlisted the Book of Moses to argue against what he saw as teachings about Adam that were outside of the boundaries of orthodoxy. Unfortunately, he only had the 1851 version of the Pearl of Great Price to work with. It did not contain a full text of the Book of Moses. The entire text was not published until 1867, but because it came through the break-off reorganized church, Brigham Young was not going to take it as an authentic document. They were worried about whether it had been tampered with. The full version of the Book of Moses would have effectively discounted several of the Adam God theory elements, and it's probably no coincidence that the year after Brigham Young died, John Taylor directed none other than Orson Pratt to publish the full Book of Moses in the first American edition of the Pearl of Great Price. And it was canonized as a standard doctrinal for judgment just 2 years later. The entries listed in red ink on this chart graphically illustrate that there was substantial opposition to Brigham Young's Adam God teachings throughout the 1850s, 60s, and 70s. As Brigham himself noted in 1873, much unbelief existed in the minds of the Latter-day Saints with regard to his ideas on Adam. I would now like to draw your attention to the entries in this chart that are in black ink because they show how Brigham Young reacted to the reaction of the saints. He got more precise in describing the character of his Adam God teachings. This is probably the most important point that I will be making during this presentation. When Brigham Young first introduced the public to his Adam God teachings in April of 1852, he claimed that they would prove one's salvation or damnation. 2.5 years later, however, his rhetoric changed dramatically. In General Conference, once again, he gave an Adam God talk, but this time he said, quote, "I propose to speak upon a subject that does not immediately concern yours or my welfare. I do not pretend to say that the items of doctrine and ideas I shall advance are necessary for the people to know, or that they should give themselves any trouble about them, whatever. After specifying that these are my views with regard to the gods and the eternities, and saying, I will tell you what I think about it, he used a very significant term 13 times. He said, I will tell you what I reckon. His exact words were, I will tell you what I think about it, and as the Southerners say, I reckon. And as the Yankees say, I guess. But I will tell you what I reckon. It should be noted here that Brigham Young was a Northern Yankee from New York State, not a Southerner. He deliberately chose to utilize the word reckon instead of guess 13 times throughout this discourse. And what did Brigham Young admit that he was guessing about? The very elements of the Adam God theory that are the most problematic. Here's what he said. I reckon that Father Adam was a resurrected being with his wives. I reckon our spirits and all the spirits of the human family were begotten by Adam and born of Eve. I reckon that Adam himself planted the Garden of Eden. The bottom line is the core principles of the Adam God theory are Brigham Young guessing.
One thing that is certain about Brigham Young's Adam ideology is that some of its origination was from the temple. And that is where the Adam God saga ends also. In February of 1877, President Young took steps to ensure that his personal views on Adam would be taught during a summary lecture that was given to patrons inside of the St. George Temple, though the comments he inserted were interpretive and not reiterative. I believe that it is very significant that this material is prefaced in L. John Nuttall's diary by a reminiscence about Nauvoo. President Young remembered that when the temple rituals were first instituted by Joseph Smith in May of 1842, he was there and was given a charge by the prophet to arrange and systematize what he had experienced and been taught that day. He did just that when the Nauvoo Temple began operations in late 1845, and he even gave explanatory lectures to patrons inside of that sacred structure in Nauvoo, but nothing like what he taught and explained in the St. George Temple. It is not clear what President Young's motivation was for what he did in southern Utah in 1877, and he did not leave an explanation for it before he died only 6 months later. On 17th of June, 1866, President Brigham Young, in speaking to the earth of the earthly kingdom of God, reminded the Latter-day Saints that when any jostling of the kingdom occurs, it is the Lord's work, and the Lord steadies the ark. I want to emphasize here that when it comes to the Lord's kingdom, it is He who decides who will preside over it and guide it on the earth. And Brigham Young was no exception. Elder Orson Hyde openly testified in February of 1848 that he and other members of the Quorum of the Twelve Apostles were meeting together at Council Bluffs when they heard and felt the voice of God sanctioned the appointment of Elder Brigham Young as the new president of the LDS Church. Some people who were in the neighborhood actually came running together, and they said, "What happened? It felt like an earthquake." And they said, "We didn't feel anything in here, but the voice of the Lord just whispered to us a little." And yet, such a divine appointment does not make any mortal man superhuman or infallible. And Brigham Young was no exception. A little less than 5 months after the second president of the church passed away, Elder George Q. Cannon wrote the following: "Some of my brethren, as I have learned since the death of President Brigham Young, did have feelings concerning his course. They did not approve of it and felt oppressed, and yet they dare not exhibit their feelings to him. He ruled with so strong and stiff a hand, and they felt that it would be of no use. In a few words, the feeling seems to be that he transcended the bounds of the authority which he legitimately held. Some even feel that in the promulgation of doctrine, he took liberties beyond those to which he was legitimately entitled." On another occasion, Brother Cannon pointed out that, like Joseph Smith, Brigham Young was a mortal man with failings. He was not immune from weaknesses, and, quote, "he was not infallible," end quote. When Charles W. Penrose was serving as a member of the First Presidency, he responded to a letter of inquiry which contained a long list of questions about the church. Among them was this one: "Do you believe that the president of the church, when speaking to the church in his official capacity, is infallible?" His response was clear: "We do not believe in the infallibility of man. When God reveals anything, it is truth, and truth is infallible. No president of the church has claimed infallibility," end quote. It was near the end of the 19th century, during the presidency of Wilford Woodruff, that church members were given specific counsel with regard to the standing of Brigham Young's teachings about Adam. On this slide, you see part of a letter written on 7th of January, 1897, by Joseph F. Smith. In it, he stated, "President Woodruff partially outlined what I should say. I am happy to know that he and I are in accord on the subject." In his 1852 discourse, President Brigham Young no doubt expressed his personal opinion or views on the subject. What he said
was not given as a revelation or commandment from the Lord. The doctrine was never submitted to the councils of the priesthood nor to the church for approval or ratification, and was never formally or otherwise accepted by the church. It is therefore in no sense binding upon the church nor upon the consciences of any of the members thereof. The very next year, President Cannon informed attendees at the church's first Sunday school convention, quote, concerning the doctrine in regard to Adam and the Savior. The prophet Brigham Young taught some things concerning that, but the first presidency and the 12 do not think it wise to advocate these matters. If we confine ourselves to the facts as they are written in the word of the Lord, which he has given to us, we will do well. During all the time that the Adam God theory was being advocated, there never was a consensus among the top two priesthood quorums of the church.

Myung learned some things about Adam from the written and unwritten teachings of Joseph Smith, and he, and apparently Heber C. Kimball, used this knowledge to make new assumptions about Joseph Smith, or excuse me, about Adam, and also about those saints who achieve exaltation. This mixture of ideology became an unofficial one eternal round view of existence. President Young made mistakes in formulating his ideology because he was evidently not aware of how the Adam-related material restored through the prophet Joseph Smith functioned in the ancient world. Some of Brigham Young's assumptions about Adam are not compatible with canonized scripture, and so these particular teachings are not binding upon any Latter-day Saint. I would like to conclude my talk by allowing President Young to have the last word. He has placed the burden squarely upon our shoulders when it comes to accepting only those teachings which are doctrinally secure. He said, "How can you know whether the members of the First Presidency lead you correctly or not? Can you know by any other power than that of the Holy Ghost? I have uniformly exhorted the people to obtain this living witness, each for themselves. Then no man on earth can lead them astray. Live so that you will know for yourselves whether I tell you the truth or not. That is the way we want all saints to live. Will you do it? Yes, I hope you will, every one of you." Thank you for your time and attention. It says it would really help if you would put a brief source or citation for your quotes. Those are all in the footnotes. And the footnotes are going to go on and on and on. It might be about as long as the paper, because there is an enormous amount of material dealing with this specific issue, and there is no possible way to deal with all of them, especially in a 40-minute talk. But I can understand you want to know where this stuff is coming from. It is all in the footnotes. What's the reference for this? It's all in the footnotes. We're going to say that one for last. Okay. Orson Pratt was censured by the Quorum of the Twelve for not backing Brigham Young's Adam God doctrine. No, he wasn't. No, he wasn't. He was censured specifically for the things that he had published in the Seer. If you get down into the actual nitty-gritty, the documents of what's going on in those Quorum of the Twelve meetings where Brigham Young is present and they're duking it out, they're specifically, that is a side issue. What they're dealing specifically was, is we've got Orson Pratt who has stood up and said, wait a minute, there's got to be something done about this. You have a problem. And the problem is that Orson Pratt has got his own doctrinal problems. So does Amasa Lyman. And so the two apostles who are standing against the Adam God theory have got their own problems. And so you have a stalemate. Because what happened was, is they, you had Elder Pratt saying, I want to have a discussion about this. And Brigham Young said, well, you're bringing these things as charges against me, but I've got just as much against you, buddy. So you've got this problem, but the censure itself, if you want to look at it, they actually had him agree not to publish against the Adam God theory in his publications because they wanted to preserve unity. But as far as this particular idea goes, the censure itself was for his writings that were in the Seer. And if you actually go back into, I think, an earlier part of the Seer, this argument occurs in 1860. If you go back a little bit earlier, he is actually publishing against Adam God theory in a very nice way, I think. He's actually citing scriptures too, I believe. So the next question was, is it not possible that Brigham backed off of the theory because the people were not ready for it, and thus he was told by possibly God himself to back off? No.
I wouldn't see it that way myself. Maybe you see

0: it a different way. But as far as I'm concerned, Brigham Young said very specifically that these are my ideas. He's claiming revelation. We need to determine what kind of revelation he is claiming. But when you get to the 8th of October, 1854, he is telling you, I am guessing. And in other instances, he's also telling people, you don't need to know these things. They're not specifically necessary for you. So you have a dichotomy. You've got to deal with this specific issue. At first, he's saying one thing, and the next, he's saying another thing. In my footnotes, I am going to have a list of all the contradictions that are associated with this whole entire episode. And there's a bunch of them, and you really need to see the big picture. And this is the one thing about dealing with history that is really, really, really important, especially when it's a complex issue. If you see a piece of that history and you see pieces number 1, 2, and 3 and you say, okay, well, I've studied this and now I know all about it, you forgot that there's 4, 5, 6, 7, 8, 9, and 10 over there. And so to understand complex historical issues, get the biggest possible perspective that you can. Read everything that you can get your hands on, because if you're going to make a judgment call on something this detailed, you really need to know how this works. I'll tell you that when I prepared this paper, I've been working on this for about 2 months, and 1 month was just reading. And that's how difficult this is. There's a book out there that is this thick. It's as big as Jeffrey Bradshaw's upcoming book. It's huge. There are so many documents, and I know that that's not even a full cache of documents. I know of other documents that weren't even in that collection. So when you're dealing with complex historical issues, do yourself a favor, study it a real long time, and see as much as you possibly can. The last question was, what are your thoughts on the popular view of Freemasonry in the temple? Earlier on, I put up a front cover of a book that might be published this year, and we don't know, and so we're just going to have to wait and see, but it deals specifically with Freemasonry. It's going to deal specifically with the history of where did the Freemasons really come from as opposed to the mythology. It's going to deal specifically with the Nauvoo period. It's going to deal specifically with Restoration. I am not going to be able to even closely put in that book, and it's 300 pages, by the way. I couldn't come close to putting in that book everything that I have gotten in the last year and a half. I have literally got dump truck loads of new information. For instance, I'll just tell you that there's this one book out there, and I'll put this in context. I'm going to be dealing in that book with what's going on with kingship initiation rituals in the Old Testament, what happens with what I presented last year at Fair Conference with the New Testament and kingship initiation rituals, what goes on with the early saints from about 350 AD to 1000 AD, and then what happens even today. To put it all in proper perspective, that what we have as Latter-day Saints is what they did and not what the Freemasons did. The Freemasons have a few connections for sure. There's no way to get around that. And so we want to get to, all right. It's time to go. I'm getting kicked off the stage. So thank you very much for your time.
1: I'm Julianne DeLynn Hatton, and you're listening to Faith and Reason on the Mormon Faircast. This series will discuss the prophet Joseph Smith and the authenticity of the gospel he restored. I'll be speaking with Michael R. Ash, author of the book Of Faith and Reason, 80 Evidences Supporting the Prophet Joseph Smith. Welcome, Michael Ash.
2: Hi, Julianne.
1: We'll be discussing a place called Nahom today.
2: Yeah, it's, I think, one of the strongest archaeological evidences for the Book of Mormon.
1: Well, let's get started then. Describe what takes place in Nephi chapter 7.
2: Well, this is after the Lehites had travel through the wilderness for a time, and Nephi's brothers had returned to Jerusalem to get Ishmael, who was a friend of the family, and big reason why they brought Ishmael along is that he had single daughters, and they knew that Nephi's brothers and them, they were going to need wives. And they reached a place, and this is in chapter 16, where Ishmael died on the journey. And in the Book of Mormon, we talked about in previous podcasts that Lehi named the places that he arrived at. Whereas this particular instance, after Ishmael died, they said that he was buried in the place that was called Nahom. So since Lehi saying it was a place called Nahom, he's basically indicating that this was already named by somebody else. So it was a known location.
1: And this was unusual.
2: Yeah, it was unusual, at least for this part of the journey, because there were so many things that the Lehites came along that didn't have official names, or names that he was, you know, unaware of, that he gave them names. And that's traditionally how it worked among the Arabs. But this was a location that actually had a name, that there was a location that had a designation set by other people, and it was called Nahom.
1: So let's fast forward to the ancient temple in southern Arabia that was excavated by German archaeologists.
2: Yeah, there was a group of German archaeologists several years back, and they had found this altar with an inscription of it on the altar for the tribe of NHM. And they've actually found a couple of these altars through the years. And non-LDS archaeologists have determined that this particular area was used actively from about 2,500 years ago to well over Lehi's day, and it was used during Lehi's day as well. And there was this tribe of people that was known under the name that was inscribed on the altar as NHM, and these non-LDS archaeologists determined that the place would have been named after this tribe, NHM.
1: So how does NHM become Nahom?
2: Well, in ancient Hebrew didn't use vowels. And so there would have been vowels between the N, the H, and the M, and perhaps even following the M. And we don't know what those vowels would have been, but we know they would have been short vowels. And Lehi didn't say there was a sign written there for it. He says it was a place called Nahom. So it's what he heard is a place called Nahom. And if it would have been spelled Nahem or Nahom or Nahem or however you put I's or E's or O's in there, it all comes out pretty much the same. And this was, of course, transliterated into English characters by Joseph Smith. But it's a bullseye hit in the fact that the NHM does translate into a word that is pretty much Nahom.
1: And it does refer to the geographical location in southern Arabia.
2: Right. And that's the important part of it, because, you know, we can match up similar words all over the world. You know, you can find something similar between an English word, a Japanese word, and a Chinese word, and a Russian word, and so forth. So this is not just a similarity of a word, but it's a similarity of a place name at the right time period and on a specific spot in the trail. And this is where it really gets fascinating, because the Book of Mormon tells us that shortly after Ishmael died and was buried in Nahom, that the trail took an eastward turn. And that's exactly what we find on the Frankincense Trail here, is that this trail comes down, it gets to this area of Nahom, and then takes this eastward turn. And so it's not just a matching name, it's a matching location. And the similarities get even deeper than this. The Semitic root for NHM means to comfort or to console. So if somebody's grieving, you know, that's what the word can be referenced to, is consoling them. And Nephi, of course, points out in chapter 16 that after Ishmael was buried at home, that his daughters did mourn exceedingly. And so there's somehow mourning tied to this word, and that's, of course, what the family is doing as they buried Ishmael. And we didn't find this out until much later, after these scholars were doing digging around this area from Nahom, that they found that it had the largest burial site in all of ancient Arabia. And that roughly in about 600 BC, which is when Lehi had left Jerusalem, that anybody could be buried there. Normally when he had tribes in areas, it was kind of hands-off. You know, this is my territory, my city, my location, whatever the case may be, and they didn't want outsiders there. But this was a common burial place that anybody could come and bury their dead. And sometimes even if they died on trails or travels, they would bring them to this place and bury them. And so it's just fascinating that this is, again, not just a location marked NHM or Nahom, and not just at the right place. It's also at the right time, and it's a burial location. I don't think we could get a better match geographically for almost anything that's found in the Book of Mormon than what we found in Nahum. A lot of times critics say there's no archaeological evidence for the Book of Mormon. This is it. This is a bullseye.
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4: Tonight, we'll be privileged to hear from Stephen Smoot. His presentation is entitled, An Egyptian Context for the Book of Abraham. Stephen O. Smoot is a doctoral student at the Department of Semitic and Egyptian Languages and Literature at the Catholic University of America. He previously earned a master's degree from the University of Toronto in Near and Middle Eastern Civilizations with a concentration on Egyptology and bachelor's degrees from Brigham Young University in Ancient Near Eastern Studies with a concentration in Hebrew Bible and German Studies. His areas of academic study and research include the Hebrew Bible, Ancient Egypt, and Latter-day Saint Scripture and History. From 2015 to 2020, Stephen was a research associate with Book of Mormon Central and is currently a research associate with the B.H. Roberts Foundation. Stephen served as a missionary for The Church of Jesus Christ of Latter-day Saints in northern New England, the New Hampshire Manchester Mission, which included 6 months at the Joseph Smith birthplace in Sharon, Vermont. And with that, I'll turn the time over to Stephen Smoot.
5: Well, it's good to see you all again, brothers and sisters here. Thank you for coming out tonight for, round two of Stephen Smoot Gets Canceled by the Internet by talking about controversial things. I spoke earlier today on the Bible and LGBT issues, and I was thinking to myself, you know, what's a really safe, non-controversial topic that nobody has really strong opinions or feelings about? And, Book of Abraham, of course. You know, why not? So here I am. But in all seriousness, I am grateful to be here to be able to speak with you again. I appreciate the opportunity. And I think for this discussion tonight, I'm going to be a little more informal than my earlier presentation. I'm going to both sort of speak a little freely with you, but also have some read prepared remarks. But I figured we're kind of winding down at the end of the day, and it's kind of a more intimate crowd here with the people that came later. So I figure I could kind of go that way there. Now, to lay a couple of ground rules here, or to sort of start off some preliminary remarks, let me see if, here we go. So I am here, three things I want to do here tonight. Number one, I want to discuss the Torah that Steve Densley has mentioned. Oh, he's not there. There he is. The Torah that Steve Densley has just talked about. I want to also discuss this website, Pearl of Great Price Central, a little bit, and then we'll discuss as the topic is an Egyptian context for the Book of Abraham. So just very briefly, because, you know, I don't want to sell you a timeshare here or anything like that. I just do want to say, and by the way, I don't get any royalties from Dan Peterson or the Torah, right, for promoting this, right? So, you know, no mercenary motives here. It's entirely goodwilled. I have been on the tour, the Interpreter Tour of Egypt, and it was a fantastic experience. I can wholeheartedly recommend the tour. Hani Tafik, who is on the tour that I was on, he's a tremendous guy. Dan, of course, is tremendous, and Steve, and everybody else involved in the operation. So if it's something that interests you, I can absolutely unreservedly recommend you consider the tour. I think you'll have a great time. Okay, with that out of the way, again, Dan, I expect my check in the mail. With that out of the way, we can talk a little bit about Pearl of Great Price Central. The reason why is because most of the content that I'm drawing from tonight for my presentation is coming from this website. So some of you may have heard of Pearl of Great Price Central already. I think it's been mentioned a few times in the conference, perhaps, or just on your own, you may have encountered it. But basically, Pearl of Great Price Central, in a nutshell, is sort of a break-off endeavor from Book of Mormon Central. Kirk Magleby, the executive director at BMC, spoke earlier today, so you have a sense of, I hope, what Book of Mormon Central is. Pearl of Great Price Central, kind of going along with the theme of sort of centralizing things, is sort of a break-off or a spin-off project from that. And the mission of Pearl of Great Price Central, as you can see here, I'm going to try to angle myself here, is to make the Pearl of Great Price accessible, comprehensible, and defensible to the entire world. Sometimes the Pearl of Great Price gets kind of overlooked or neglected as a book of scripture, which is unfortunate, but hopefully resources such as Pearl of Great Price Central can help you in your research of the text. So one thing that I have been very privileged to do is to work with these two fine gentlemen and Steve Thompson. So this is John Gee and Carrie Muhlstein, and John Thompson and myself were the principal authors and researchers behind the content that you will encounter on Pearl of Great Price Central. If you want to sort of do, because I don't want to just talk about this all night, so if you want to get kind of a video rundown of what Pearl of Great Price Central is, and specifically what we have on the website that addresses the Book of Abraham, I would recommend that you check out these two videos on the Book of Mormon Central YouTube channel. If you subscribe to the YouTube channel, you can find these videos there. These are relatively short interviews with John Gee and Carrie Muhlstein, where they give kind of a guided overview to both Book of Abraham issues and also the content on Pearl of Great Price Central relative to the Book of Abraham. I'm going to discuss these insights, these Book of Abraham insights. These are just short articles that are meant to be, read and consumed. You don't have to have an expertise in Egyptology or anything like that, but they're trying to elucidate or clarify things about the Book of Abraham, provide context for your study of the Book of Abraham, and in a few instances, answer questions or perhaps criticisms that people may have of the Book of Abraham. So for any of you who may be aware of the Book of Mormon Central Know-Wise, these are very similar to these short know-why articles, right? So you can read these pretty quickly. They shouldn't be too technical, I hope. But if you don't want to slog through, we have, I think, 40 of these at this point. If you don't want to slog through all of those, we have two nice little videos that we've made that summarizes a lot of this research. This time it's on the Evidence Central YouTube channel, which is another sort of spin-off project from Book of Mormon Central. So if you go to Evidence Central and subscribe, you can find these nice two little videos here that we've done on the Book of Abraham. The last thing that I'll mention, just by way you may be interested, let me see if I can go back here. The Book of Mormon, or I'm sorry, Book of Abraham Insights that you see here, if you go on the Pearl of Great Price Central website, there's about, I think, 40 of them. These 40 articles, or insight articles, are being right now expanded for book form. And so myself, John Gee, Carrie Muhlstein, and John Thompson, we are working on both expanding and revising these insights and including some additional insights that aren't on the website. We hope to have these in a book form sometime perhaps next year. I'm just kind of giving you a little teaser, something to look out for in the coming months and perhaps next year. So if this whets your appetite, stay tuned, because hopefully next year we'll have a book version of these that includes additional content. So just wanted to very shamelessly plug that while I was here, and I have my little bully pulpit. But with all of that out of the way, I think, oh, and there we go, pearlofgreatpricecentral.org. Just want to make sure that, you know, nobody missed it. Again, very shameless here, P.T. Barnum time, you know, whatever. So go check out www.pearlofgreatpricecentral.org, and hopefully there'll be lots of content there for you to examine. Okay, so let's get into the meat of things here. When we're talking about a context for, an Egyptian context for the Book of Abraham, I think it's useful to think of two different kinds of contexts that we can kind of construct for the Book of Abraham. There's the world outside of the Book of Abraham and the world inside of the Book of Abraham. And here's what I mean by that. So the Book of Abraham is, well, it's a book, right? You can open it up and read it. And there's a world inside that this text describes that Abraham is a part of, right? That is, in some ways, you can read it independent of the broader ancient Near Eastern world that we have been able to recover through, at this point now, well over two centuries of archaeological work, textual studies, and related fields. So when we're discussing the Book of Abraham, you can approach it from one of two ways. You can either take the text of the Book of Abraham and sort of see how it fits in the broader world around it, right? But you can also go inside the text and see what things are in the text that provide an ancient context for it. So another way to maybe think about it is the world outside the Book of Abraham is the culture, the history, and the peoples of the ancient Near East that did their thing, irregardless of what's happening in the Book of Abraham. But the world inside of it, you can think of it as its little own self-contained sort of world, right? What the text describes and depicts. So hopefully that makes sense, kind of very roughly, these two kind of contexts that we're going to try to approach tonight. And we're going to start with the world outside the Book of Abraham. So we're going to discuss what was going on culturally, historically, and to some degree geographically in the broader ancient Near Eastern world, but I guess you're specifically ancient Egypt, regardless of what's actually said in the Book of Abraham, okay? If I have time, let's see how much, yeah, so I've got about 40 minutes, I think. I have a lot of content prepared. I prepared more content than I have time for. Just we'll see how much I can get through, and you know we'll wind down the clock. But hopefully I'll have enough time to hit both the world outside and inside the book, right? But let's start with the world outside of the Book of Abraham, and let's start, first of all, with this question. What Egyptian papyri did Joseph Smith possess, right? So we all know the story. In July of 1835, this guy named Michael Chandler rides into Kirtland, Ohio, and he has these mummies and these papyri, and he sells them to Joseph Smith. And we used to tell this nice story. But we need to take a step back and ask, what Egyptian papyri did Joseph Smith actually own that we know of? And we'll get to that in a second. As a matter of fact, in November of 1967, 11 fragments from Joseph Smith's papyri collection was returned to the church. It was assumed for a long, long time that they had all been destroyed in the Great Chicago Fire of 1871. We can actually trace, after Joseph Smith's death, where the mummies and papyri went to, who owned them for certain times. We know which museums they ended up in, and a good chunk of them ended up in the Woods Museum in Chicago, which unfortunately was totally obliterated in the Chicago Fire. And so it was assumed that all the papyri are gone and all the mummies are gone until it turns out that there are some that weren't. A collection of Joseph Smith's papyri made their way to the Metropolitan Museum of Art in New York, and they were returned to the church in 1967. So because of that, and because today Egyptologists can read and translate the Egyptian language, we now know that these are the papyri fragments that we know Joseph Smith had. So, and by the way, the text here that's in red, this is the text, these are the fragments that were returned to the church in 1967. So this is what we know Joseph Smith had and what was returned to him. So let's start off with the first one, the Book of Breathings of Horus, or Horus. So one of the texts that came into Joseph Smith's ownership was a copy of what is called the Book of Breathings. Or sometimes it's called the Document of Breathings, or John Gee has made an argument that it should be called the Letter of Fellowship. You may not have heard of this book before, so let's discuss what its purpose was. The purpose of the Book of Breathings, first of all, it was traditionally understood by the Egyptians to have been written by the goddess Isis, who was the sister wife of the god Osiris. And so the full name of the book itself, the title the Egyptians gave to it was The Document of Breathing, or the Book of Breathings, made by Isis for her brother Osiris. The purpose of this book was to provide the deceased with the essential information that they needed in the afterlife to be resurrected and hence start breathing again, right? So this sense of breathing, you want to revive the deceased and resurrect the deceased and to give them a glorified afterlife with the gods. And so it contains, you can call them the spells perhaps. I like to avoid that language because it's kind of pejorative to talk about magic and spells, but it provides the information that the deceased needs to be resurrected and deified as a god. So I'm going to read actually the opening lines of the Book of Breathings, which says, the Document of Breathings, which was made by Isis for her brother Osiris, to cause his soul to live, to cause his body to live, to rejuvenate all his limbs again, so that he might join in the horizon with his father, Ra, the sun god, to cause his soul to appear in heaven as the disk of the moon, so that his body might shine like Orion in the womb of Nut. Nut is the starry sky that the Egyptians imagined, a goddess of the starry sky. So there are 33 known copies of the Book of Breathings, and the Book of Breathings that Joseph Smith got, that was owned by this fellow named Horus, we'll talk about him in a little minute, is, so far as we can tell, the oldest copy, the oldest extant copy, was the one that Joseph Smith ended up with. Now, there's a reason why this is all important that we'll get to in just a second. But so that's a brief rundown of the Book of Breathings. Okay, let's go to, oh, I think my microphone gave out. Okay, there we go. Sorry about that. Let's skip down now here to the Book of the Dead. Just by raise of hands, how many of you have at least heard of the Egyptian Book of the Dead? You've probably seen The Mummy, right, with Brendan Fraser? Right, classic movie. So some of you are probably familiar somewhat with the Book of the Dead. Well, Joseph Smith owned a copy of the Book of the Dead owned by a woman named Chemin or Tasheret Min, depending on how you want to transliterate the name. As some of you may know, the Book of the Dead, first of all, is a modern name. That's the name that modern Egyptologists give this book. The ancient Egyptians themselves called it the Utterances of Coming Forth by Day. And the purposes of this book was to protect the deceased, the owner of the text. It describes, it gives various recitations for aiding the spirit to become exalted, to become deified, to ascend and descend from the presence of the god, to transform into different forms of animals or different sort of forms of creatures, and to provide post-mortem protection in the afterlife. Many of you have probably seen very famously the judgment scene from the Book of the Dead, right? Where you have the deceased and they have their heart being weighed on a scale and all that good stuff. That's coming right out of the Book of the Dead here. Joseph Smith owned a copy of this, owned by this woman, or he came into possession of this copy, owned by a woman named Tasheret Min. Now, what's interesting is, even though the Book of the Dead is sometimes called a funerary text, we also know for a fact that the Book of the Dead was used in the Egyptian temple. And it wasn't strictly a funerary text. It had a temple purpose, and there are some significant implications this may have, both for the Book of Abraham and for the Latter-day Saint Temple Endowment. And I will refer you to the marvelous work by Hugh Nibley, which many of you have probably heard here before, The Message of the Joseph Smith Papyri, an Egyptian Endowment. There's a rich treasure trove there to mine of material that may be relevant for Latter-day Saints. So that's something that is interesting. Just for sake of time, I'm not really going to be able to run down through the rest of this, but like I said, if you go to Pearl of Great Price Central, you can dive into this a little more deeper. But I also want to stress that these are the papyrus fragments that we know Joseph Smith had. Many of you here have probably heard about there's question about how much papyrus is missing. How many papyri fragments were destroyed in the Great Chicago Fire? How many rolls? Certainly the mummies were destroyed. Facsimiles 2 and 3 are no longer extant, the originals, so they were destroyed presumably. And there remains a serious question, how much papyrus did Joseph Smith have originally? And did that include potentially the copy of the Book of Abraham that Joseph Smith had, that he translated, right? So that's something to consider. This is what we know he had, but there's a big question mark about what else may he have had that is just now presumably lost. Okay, so I mentioned this guy named Hor, who had this copy of the Book of Breathings. By the way, here's what the Book of Breathings would have looked like basically originally. You have facsimile one here, which you'll recognize there on the far right. And then you have these columns of hieratic Egyptian text. And we're pretty sure that facsimile 3 would have been at the end of this text, among other reasons, because the name of the owner, Hor, or Horus, actually appears in facsimile 3. So if you look down at the bottom row of hieroglyphs there, and you look towards the right, if you see that little bird or falcon figure, when you go look in your facsimiles at home sometime, that's Hor's name. His name also appears in the second column there on the far right by facsimile 1. So for a number of reasons, we're pretty sure that this kind of would have is what his Book of Breathings would have looked like originally, okay? But because we know what it looked like, and because on the far right we have his titles and his genealogy, we can actually reconstruct who Hor was and what his jobs were, what his occupation was. And that's actually really important and really interesting, and it may have significance for the Book of Abraham. So Hor lived around the same time of the Rosetta Stone, which is around 200 BC. We know that because we've done his genealogy. I'm not joking. We've done his genealogy because his dad and grandpa and other family members and some of his descendants had copies of the Book of the Dead and Book of Breathings. So we can reconstruct their family line. And we know that he was a prophet or a priest of three principal Egyptian deities at the temple in the ancient city of Thebes, which you're going to go visit on the tour. So his job as a prophet, anciently, was to be a spokesperson for these gods, and he was going to interact with these gods in their temples on a daily basis. He would have been initiated into the sacred space of the temple, which represented heaven, and he would have made covenants or promises to maintain strict standards of personal conduct and purity. And as a matter of fact, I mentioned how the Book of the Dead was used in a temple context. One portion of the Book of the Dead was actually used in priestly initiation as sort of their temple recommend questions, if you want to call it that. There's these series of personal sort of standards of purity and morality that the priests had to maintain, and they were getting that from the Book of the Dead. So, but that's maybe another discussion. Being a priest or a prophet in ancient Thebes had its perks. So, for example, Hor would have had access to the great temple libraries at the Karnak Temple at Thebes. He would have been literate. He would have had access to narratives, reference works, manuals, as well as scrolls on mythology, religion, ritual, and history. It also happens that Hor lived at a time when ancient Egyptian religion was highly syncretic, where elements of Greek, Jewish, and ancient Near Eastern traditions made their way into the culture, the religious culture that Hor was living in. In other words, Hor lived at a time when stories about Abraham were circulating in Egypt. So if any ancient Egyptians were in a position to know something about Abraham, it would have been the Theban priests like Hor. And we're going to see that in a second. Okay, so let's go through the different gods that Hor served. So everybody have their seer stones out, because we are going to read some Egyptian hieroglyphs, okay? So, like I said, thanks to our ability to read these hieroglyphs in the far right column there, we know what Hor's occupations were. So we know he was a prophet of Amun-Ra, the king of the gods. He was the prophet of one of my favorite Egyptian deities, Min, who massacres his enemies. That's his name, right? Min, who massacres his enemies, and he was also a prophet of the god Khonsu, the one who is powerful in Thebes. And, I mean, if you don't believe me, it's right there, right? You can read this, so, you know, I'm not pulling a fast one here. So let's go through who these different gods were and why we care about this. Well, Min, who massacres his enemies, was a lesser-known deity. He was a syncretized deity between the Egyptian god Min and the Canaanite warrior god Resheph. This deity was worshipped by performing human sacrifice in effigy. Two rituals are known for certain with this deity. One involves subduing sinners by binding them, and the other involves slaying enemies and burning them on an altar. These rituals seem to have also been part of an execration ritual that Hor would have performed as a prophet of Amun-Ra. So that may be ringing a bell in some of your ears, right? So what about the god Khonsu, or Chespesichis in Greek? Well, in this capacity, Hor would have been involved in a temple that dealt with healing people, with protecting them from demons. The founding narrative of this temple deals with a pharaoh who had extensive contact up in northern Mesopotamia, who takes any woman that he thinks is beautiful as his wife, and who asks and who receives directions from God. So Hor would have been familiar with this story as part of this temple cult. So knowing this about Hor, about his occupations, we can say something, I think, about the plausibility of a text like the Book of Abraham perhaps having attracted his interest. So if we assume, for the sake of our presentation tonight, that Joseph Smith had in his possession an ancient copy of the writings of Abraham, we have to explain what on earth was an ancient Egyptian priest doing with a copy of the Book of Abraham, right? Well, I think this may go towards sort of explaining a plausible scenario or plausibly answering why or how he would have had an interest in a text like the Book of Abraham. So I find that highly significant. There's more I could say here, but I'm just zipping along here for time, so we're going to have to move along here. Okay, so, oh, by the way, here's the Karnak Temple. This is where Hor worked as the prophet of Amun-Ra. You're going to go to this temple. On the right there is a lovely aerial photograph that was taken back in 1914 of the whole temple complex. And I think you'll spend a good solid day there, right, exploring the Karnak Temple and the surrounding area of Thebes. So like I said, if you want to go and see the place where Hor worked, the guy who owned the Joseph Smith Papyri anciently, then this is a great chance to do that. Okay, so let's talk about this issue of what did the ancient Egyptians know about the biblical figure of Abraham, if anything? Did they have any knowledge of biblical figures, including Abraham? And in fact, there is evidence to suggest that they did. And this goes along towards plausibly, again, creating a plausible scenario outside the text of the Book of Abraham in which we can imagine a text like the Book of Abraham would have circulated and perhaps have been transmitted. So, what do I have there? Evidence survives indicating that stories of Abraham were known to the ancient Egyptians as early as the time period of the composition of the Joseph Smith Papyri. So let's run through a couple of examples of these, of some of these texts that were circulating in ancient Egypt that touched on Abraham. Well, the first and most important text, and this is going to shock you, but it's the Bible. So the Bible was circulating in ancient Egypt at this time of the Joseph Smith Papyri. Hannah Syriac yesterday in her talk mentioned the Septuagint, right? The ancient Greek translation of the Hebrew Bible. That was done in ancient Egypt. That was done in or near Alexandria. So they had the Bible circulating at this time period. How about some others? Well, we have this one text. It's attributed to a fellow named Hecateus of Abdera. He's another Greek historian. And unfortunately, this text doesn't survive. It's only quoted by other ancient authors. But they attribute this text to him, wherein supposedly he writes an account about Abraham going down into Egypt. Okay. You have another author named Eupolemus. He recounts how Abraham lived in Heliopolis and taught astronomy and other sciences to the Egyptian priests. That should send off some alarm bells, right? You have another author, and by the way, some of these texts are, in antiquity, they are attributed to these figures. Modern scholars today may debate or doubt whether these figures actually composed these texts, but what's important, basically, for our purposes is, in antiquity, at the time, they were attributed to these individuals. So, whether they actually were or not is a question, but the texts, for sure, were real and were circulating. We just can't always be sure about their authorship. So, how about the Egyptian Jew Artapanus, who lived in the first century BC and who wrote an account of Abraham teaching astronomy to the Egyptian pharaoh? So, not just the priest, but specifically to the pharaoh. That should call to mind facsimile 3. We have Philo, the first century AD Egyptian Jew, who wrote a lot about the Bible, and in one of his works, he claims that Abraham studied astronomy, the motion of the stars, mathematics, and that he used his reasoning on these to understand God. We have this text called the Testament of Abraham. I think that's up there. Yep, we've got the Testament of Abraham that describes Abraham's tour of the next life before he dies. This was probably written in the first century AD by an Egyptian Jew. It is notable for its reinterpretation of the Egyptian judgment scene from the Book of the Dead in a Jewish fashion. So that also may, I think, be very significant. Now, there's also something else. Let's see. Oh, I'm getting a bit ahead of myself here. Okay, going back here, some of you may have seen this picture before of this papyrus here. So this papyrus comes from a corpus of texts called the Greek Magical Papyri, or sometimes the Theban Magical Library. What these are is they are a group of texts from ancient Thebes, from ancient Egypt. They contain magical spells, formula, hymns, and rituals, and they were written between the 2nd century BC and the 5th century AD. The reason why I'm highlighting this papyrus here is because I have underlined there in red at the bottom the name of Abraham. Abraham and other biblical figures are used in these magical papyri. So in this case, this is a love spell. And the woman is on the lion couch, and it seems some kind of a pun is going on, where the woman will be consigned to the flames of love, but consigned to the flames by reciting this magical spell. And the name of Abraham is invoked in the series of sort of magical words that are used in this spell. But it's not just this one. So here's a nice quote. Let me go forward here. So this is by Carrie Muhlstein, who's done some great work on this. So if you look through all these papyri, these spells, you isolate biblical figures that are used, okay? A non-comprehensive list includes Abimelech, Abraham, Adam, Ammon, Aziel, Dardaros, David, Emmanuel, Gabriel, Gomorrah, Isaac, Israel, Jacob, Jeremiah, Jerusalem, Judah, Lot, Lot's wife, Michael, Moses, Solomon, and my favorite, Osiris Michael. Osiris hyphen Michael, like the archangel. You have Israelite names for deities, such as Adonai, Adonai Sabaoth, El, Elohim, Yahoh, the abbreviated form of Jehovah. And so it goes on and on. Abraham and Moses were particularly popular amongst the Theban priests that composed this corpus of papyri. And they used the names of Abraham and Moses very frequently. They invoked them in certain ways in these spells. So what this shows is that very clearly the ancient Egyptians around the time of the Joseph Smith papyri knew about Abraham. There were stories circulating about Abraham. There were accounts circulating about Abraham. And so this creates a plausible sort of transmission route for how an Egyptian priest like Horus could have known about Abraham. It doesn't prove that he did, mind you, but it's a way to plausibly account for it if we make certain assumptions. Let's talk about this here. So this is a picture of the island of Elephantine or Elephantine. I think you're going down to Aswan, right, Steve? So somewhere in the vicinity? You'll see it. So you're not going to actually go on the island, but you are going to sort of sail right past it. The reason why this is important is because there was a very prominent Jewish settlement here on this island way down in southern Egypt, down near modern Aswan, okay? And we've actually, historians and archaeologists have been able to trace the fact that from, you know, around 700 BC or so, down into the Greco-Roman period, you had massive waves of migrations of Jews coming, or you could say Semites or Levantine peoples perhaps, coming from Syria, Canaan, or Palestine, and down into Egypt. And not only that, let me see, what slide do I have here? Oh, we'll show that in a second. Not only did they come down, they brought with them their texts and their traditions, they brought with them their language, obviously, they brought with them their religious customs, and they created settlements all over Egypt, not just at Elephantine, but elsewhere. So, let me see here if I have... the city of Alexandria, that's the most another obvious example. We have Jews, a thriving Jewish community in Alexandria. We have other sites like Leontopolis, Oxyrhynchus, and Thebes, where we have locations, we have known attested Jewish presence. They are all over the Fayum, this oasis that was created. It's sort of southwest of modern Cairo. And significantly, we have synagogues. That's how we know that we have ancient Jews in Egypt, among other reasons, if we have been able to uncover synagogues. Or we have texts that describe synagogues appearing in these locations. So, as I mentioned, they also brought their texts with them that were disseminated. And here's the great kicker here. There are at least two known Jewish temples to Jehovah that were built in Egypt. One of them was built in Leontopolis, which is in the Nile Delta. And the other was built right down here at Elephantine. And here is a nice little reconstruction of this temple. And as you can see, it follows very nicely the tripartite division of Solomon's Temple or the Jerusalem Temple. You have the outer court, the inner sanctuary, and the Holy of Holies. This is well noted and well documented. And so if we want to ask ourselves the question, okay, how does a copy of Abraham's writings get into Egypt? Well, this might very well explain how. It could be that Abraham's descendants brought the text with them, which it was then subsequently transmitted and copied until a copy ended up in the possession of this priest named Hor that had this papyrus that later Joseph Smith found. Again, you have to assume for this to work that there was an actual ancient Book of Abraham text or a copy of it that Joseph Smith was translating. There's another thought or theory that Joseph Smith was simply revealing the text of the Book of Abraham with the papyrus acting as a sort of catalyst for revelation. That's a perfectly fine and interesting theory. If that's the case, then this maybe doesn't have a lot of relevance. But if you do want to believe or posit or assume that there was some ancient Abrahamic writings that Joseph Smith translated, this could explain why, I believe, or it could provide a plausible scenario that explains why. So I hope that gives you kind of, again, a very brief rundown of what we have here on the world outside the Book of Abraham. I've got about 15 minutes left, which is great, because now we can discuss the world inside the Book of Abraham. So let's take a look at some of the features of the text of the Book of Abraham that we can sort of fashion a plausible or a believable ancient Egyptian context for by converging what is described in the text with what we know from the outside world that I was just describing. Okay, so first off, whenever you talk about the book of Abraham, you got to talk about this, human sacrifice, right? This is what facsimile 1 is depicting, and right off the bat in Abraham chapter 1, this is what is happening to Abraham, right? He narrates how he ran afoul of his countrymen up in Ur of the Chaldees because he would not worship their false gods, and so they were going to sacrifice him. Now, the question therefore becomes, well, did ancient peoples know about human sacrifice? Or did they practice human sacrifice, we should say? But even more specifically, did the ancient Egyptians practice human sacrifice? The reason we need to ask this question is because in the first chapter of the book of Abraham, the people in Ur of the Chaldees are said to sacrifice Abraham, quote, after the manner of the Egyptians, end quote. That's in verses 9 and 11. And the priest of this god named Elkanah is said to also be a priest of the god Pharaoh, which is an Egyptian god, right? And so Abraham's kinsmen in Ur of the Chaldees clearly had some conception of Egyptian practice, and they seem to be imitating Egyptian practice. So did the Egyptians ever practice human sacrifice? That's a question scholars have discussed and debated. And a big part of the debate is, what terminology do we use? Do we call it human sacrifice? Do we call it ritual slaying? Do we call it sanctioned violence or sanctioned killing? Whatever you want to call it, basically the answer is yes. We now have pretty good textual and archaeological evidence that the ancient Egyptians would ritually slaughter human beings in some kind of ritualized manner, and frequently they would do it in response to a trespass or a breach of some kind that this human had engaged in. So, for example, there is archaeological evidence for human sacrifice at the Egyptian fortress of Mergissa in what is now northern Sudan. So southern Egypt, northern Sudan. During the time of Abraham, this part of the world, or this part of the country, this site, was part of the Egyptian Empire under Egyptian control. And discovered there at the site was an archaeological deposit. And the deposit contained various ritual objects, such as melted wax figurines, a flint knife, and a decapitated body of a foreigner slain during rites designed to ward off enemies. Almost universally, this has been interpreted by Egyptologists as evidence of human sacrifice, quote-unquote. So we have both texts that describe this. They're called the execration texts, and the point of the execration texts and others is to ward off evil through ritually slaying these or destroying these effigies. And it seems on some rare occasion this was actually done to human victims. And we seem to have at this site at Mergissa an actual human sacrifice. And that's what various Egyptologists have called it. That's not my editorializing. So that seems to be highly significant. So there's more we could talk about this, obviously, but I think it's safe to say, you know, whatever terminal—oh, hold on, let me actually go to the next slide. Whatever we debate about the terminology that we use, the basic answer, I think, is yes. And I will refer you to these two pieces for your further reading, which, if you're interested, you can get for free on the Pearl of Great Price Central website. We have a bibliography for resources on the Book of Abraham, and these two articles— In Egyptian Context for the Sacrifice of Abraham and Sacred Violence, When Ancient Egyptian Punishment Was Dressed in Ritual Trappings, written by John Gee and Kerry Muhlstein. By the way, Kerry Muhlstein did his dissertation work on the subject at UCLA, and his dissertation has been published, and it's great. So if you really want to nerd out like I do about this stuff, definitely hit up Kerry Muhlstein's dissertation on sanctioned killing in ancient Egypt, right? I'm seeing everyone's eyes rolls already as I say the name, but it's really good stuff, I promise. So you have, right off the bat, a pretty, I think, strong way that you can create an Egyptian context for something that's depicted inside the Book of Abraham, right? Let's pick out another example. Oh, here's a big question. Did Abraham lie about his wife Sarai? So you remember the story, right? This appears both in Abraham chapter 2 and Genesis chapter 12. He's about to go down into Egypt, and he stops and says, okay, Sarai, when we get down there, make sure that you tell the Egyptians that I am your brother and not your husband. And he does this clearly to preserve his life, okay? The assumption that Abraham seems to have is because Sarai is so beautiful, the Egyptians will see how beautiful she is, and they will become uncontrollable with their lust, and they'll want to kill Abraham and take Sarai for themselves, right? So we know the story from the Bible. It's in Genesis chapter 12. But the key difference with what we have in the book of Abraham is in the book of Abraham, God tells Abraham to do this, right? So God appears to Abraham in vision and says, before you go down into Egypt, tell the Egyptians that Sarai is your sister and not your wife. Well, this has proven kind of problematic for some people because it seems like God is telling Abraham to lie, right? As a matter of fact, so the book of Abraham was published in March of 1842. As early as July of 1842, I can document anti-Mormons raising this point. Joe Smith's book of Abraham blasphemes God by having him tell Abraham to lie, right? So this is serious stuff, and it's been around with us for a while. Well, there's a couple of things to point out here. First of all, Genesis chapter 20, verse 12, identifies Sarai as Abraham's half-sister. So it's possible that he meant sister purely as sort of like ambiguously. Oh, she's like a relative of mine, right? You could maybe sort of make that argument, I suppose. He was just being ambiguous. He wasn't necessarily outright lying. There's also people who pointed to the fact that Mesopotamian legal documents of the time will use the language of sister to describe a woman that a man has care or legal responsibility for. That's kind of come into debate, that argument. Kind of some scholars push back against that, but that's another argument that's been made, so just so that you're aware. For my money, this is an argument that I'm especially fond of and that I think is especially interesting. And it has to do with what the ancient Egyptians may have thought about this. Okay, who here has knowledge of German? Who here is good with their German? I know Dan Peterson's good with German. I know probably some others. So this is from a standard Egyptological lexicon and dictionary. As a matter of fact, I use this dictionary in my classes that I'm taking right now. It's standard in the field. And if you look up the entry for sister in Egyptian, Senet, and this is the form of Egyptian spoken in Abraham's day that this dictionary is covering, you'll discover a couple of entries. So first of all, you'll see the straightforward entry for Schwester, so sister, right? And specifically, Leiblich, so a bodily, corporal sister, okay? So a physical, actual sister. That's what Senet can mean. Okay, that's fine. It can also mean like an aunt or a niece or a cousin or something like that. So, okay, you know, you've got a little more ambiguity there, or at least it's a little broader, the definition. But look at definition two, Schwester, in scare quotes there. A Geliebte, a Kosovort für Freundin oder Ehefrau. In other words, it's a term of affection, a term of endearment for a female lover, a female romantic partner, Freundin, or Ehefrau, a wife. So if Abraham is going into Egypt, and the Egyptians say, who is this person? And he says, oh, this is my Senet. As far as the Egyptians know, he can mean one of these two things. And they wouldn't be able to really tell the difference. So, is Abraham lying? I don't think so. I think he's being deliberately vague. And I think that you have a plausible way that you can kind of understand why he was being deliberately vague and how he was being deliberately vague. And it has to do with this ancient Egyptian terminology. By the way, if you want a wild ride, go read some Egyptian love poetry where the lovers in the poems refer to each other as brother and sister. I don't know about how the kids are texting and dating these days or whatever, right? But that'd be kind of weird, right, to be calling someone you're interested in a sister or brother. But whatever, no judgments. But that's what the Egyptians were doing. That's what they were into, I guess, right? So you can see this ambiguity here at play. I think that that's what's happening in the book of Abraham that helps us understand this story better. By the way, it's noteworthy, I think, to point out that the Dead Sea Scrolls, we all probably have heard of the Dead Sea Scrolls before. There is a text called the Genesis Apocryphon, discovered amongst the Dead Sea Scrolls, that depicts Abraham as being warned in a dream that he's going to face danger in Egypt. And so this prompts Abraham to call Abraham his sister instead of his wife. It doesn't explicitly say in the Genesis Apocryphon that God told Abraham to do this, but it very heavily implies that this is what happened, right? That God sent him this dream where he was warned about it, and so therefore he, you know, kind of came to this conclusion. So, for whatever it's worth, I think that harmonizes nicely with the Book of Abraham account. That's just an interesting, another sort of piece of ancient evidence, I guess you could say, that could help us kind of make sense of this interesting story. Okay, let's see. How much time do we have here? We got about, 7 minutes. Let me put up a vote real quick. Do you guys all want to hear about this, or do you want to hear about chiasmus in the book of Abraham? Who loves chiasmus? This? Everyone's just, okay, yeah, you know, we don't care about chiasmus, right? We've heard about that to death. So let's talk about this. So let's talk about this idiom. By his own hand upon papyrus. Okay, so if you open up your book of Abraham and you read the introductory sort of paragraph to it, you will see, you know, translated by Joseph Smith from the Egyptian papyrus, called the book of Abraham, written by his own hand upon papyrus. Here you go. This is the 1842 Times and Seasons superscription that Joseph Smith gave to the book of Abraham. He says it's written by his own hand upon papyrus. Okay, first problem. Does this mean that Abraham himself physically wrote the manuscript or the papyrus that Joseph Smith received from Michael Chandler? Well, it seems that Joseph Smith and other early Latter-day Saints believed that. That seems to have been the assumption that they had when they got this papyrus from Joseph, or from Michael Chandler. The evidence for that is kind of ambiguous in some ways. Maybe it comes from more sort of secondhand hearsay sources who they could have been confusing what Joseph Smith maybe meant by saying this. It's still an open question. I think he probably did. He and the earliest saints probably made this assumption, but that's an open question. So that's the first problem is, was this written by Abraham? But if it was, we have another problem because the papyri date to about 200 BC, to 250 BC, but the, but Abraham was living around 2000 BC, 2000 to 1800 BC. So we have an incongruity here. How could he have written this manuscript when

So we have, if you look at the Egyptian of Abraham's day, if you go and look at these Egyptian lexica or grammars that discuss the Egyptian language of his time, and you go look up this phrase, by or in the hand, you'll see it can mean in the possession of, in the charge of, from, through, because of, done by or done through so-and-so. It simply is denoting sort of agency or sort of authority or, yeah, I would say agency is the word. It's ascribing the agency of the document to the person who either wrote it or commissioned it or had it created or who was maybe in charge of it or responsible for it. So this becomes less problematic for the Book of Abraham, I feel. Now, let me give you some examples of what I'm talking about here. Okay, first example, number one. Sorry, we're going to have more hieroglyphs, so I hope you still have your seer stones out. This is the famous Ka Mosa stela. So Ka Mosa was the pharaoh who unified Egypt after the Hyksos divided Egypt into these separate dynasties. There was a big civil war, and this guy, Ka Mosa, finally came around and made things right again. And in the Ka Mosa stela, at one point, he discusses, this is his big victory stela, commemorating his defeat of the Hyksos, right? I've highlighted here in red, so again, don't get mad at me, it's right there, you can read it for yourself, right, I presume. I've highlighted in red a part of the text, and this is what it says. I found it, referring to a letter, I should step back and say, in the stela, in the story, Ka Mosa says how he found the messenger for the enemy king, a guy by the name of Ausra is his name that's given in Egyptian, right? So he finds the messenger boy for this king, and the messenger has this letter written in it, or he has a letter from the king that he's holding. So he says, I found it, meaning the letter, saying in writing, by the hand of the ruler of Avaris, Ausra, the son of Ra, Apophis, greetings to you, my son, the ruler of Cush. So it's a letter from the son, from the king to his son, being delivered by this messenger, but, and it's right here, starting the top line towards sort of the very left, by the hand of the king of the ruler, the Hyksos ruler of the city of Avaris, right? It's said to be by his hand. It uses that literal idiom to describe him. Almost certainly, the king did not himself write this letter. He almost certainly, assuming it was a real letter that was actually composed, it would have been composed by court scribes working for him, bureaucrats working for him, but he claims authority and possession of it, and so he says, it was written by my own hand. Okay? There's example number one. Here's example number two. This is the wonderful story of Setne Hamwas. It's written in an Egyptian form of Egyptian script called Demotic. It dates to, I believe, the Roman period, so a little after the Book of Abraham, but not too much. And in it, and I've highlighted it here for you, it discusses, well, here, I'll just read you the quote. So this is, a magician, a woman magician who's talking to this guy named Setne. And she says, if it so happens that you want to recite a writing, come to me, so that I can have you taken to the place where it, this particular book, or literally papyrus, that's in there, this book or papyrus, of which Thoth, the god Thoth, was the one who wrote it with his own hand, himself, when he had come down after the other gods. So it uses this idiom again, written by, with his own hand, which in Demotic indeed denotes nothing more than, or necessarily nothing more than, authorship. So we have two examples of this phrase where we don't necessarily have to assume that the person who wrote it by his own hand actually wrote it by his own hand. That may be kind of counterintuitive and weird for us, but this is the idiom that the Egyptians used. As I mentioned, the Hebrew Bible has examples of this, where a prophet gives an oracle to the people and has it written down or commissioned, and the oracle is said to be a beyad, in the hand or by the hand of the prophet. So that's very well attested. So this is to say, we have two options. Either Joseph Smith did in fact assume that the papyrus was written by Abraham himself, and he just simply had that assumption. It was a mistaken assumption, but that's okay. Or, and this is the alternative that people like Hugh Nibley have suggested, the whole phrase, the Book of Abraham written by his own hand upon papyrus, was actually the ancient title for the Book of Abraham. And that phrase, written by his own hand, would have been the ancient designator for attributing this text to Abraham as the author. Not necessarily the one who wrote the thing, but who was responsible for its contents or who ultimately claimed sort of authority.

0: authority over it, if that makes sense. Okay, so my timer has just gone off, which is perfect. Let me just conclude here. All right, sorry, Chiasmus, we'll have to skip you for now. Basically, there's chiasmus in ancient Egyptian text and the Book of Abraham. Isn't that neat? That's what that was all about. So let's quickly wrap this up here real quick with this conclusion. So here's what I am not trying to do. I am not trying to say that all of this proves the Book of Abraham is true. So please don't walk away saying Stephen Smoot has once and for all proven the Book of Abraham is true beyond any shadow of a doubt. Take that, anti-Mormons, right? That's not what I'm trying to do here. Rather, what I am trying to do is to show that these contexts, both outside and inside the world of the Book of Abraham, it can plausibly situate this text in the ancient environment that it purports to be deriving from, right? It can also inform us how we approach the text and how we read the text. And I believe it does positively affect how we evaluate Joseph Smith's claims to having been an inspired translator. I also believe very strongly that reading the scriptures in a real-world context, as best as we can, very much can help you better understand and comprehend the message. It sort of brings it to life. It can help resolve questions we might have, or it might answer incongruities that we may see in the text. And it makes it, I guess, it sort of come alive. This is also, by the way, just to go back to my shameless plug here, this is why I recommend, if you get a chance, to visit places in Israel and Egypt, visit the Holy Land or other ancient Near Eastern settings, or perhaps with church history, visit church history sites to help you visualize and make really concrete connections with what you're reading in the text, with what you're seeing around you. Finally, this is kind of my own personal guiding paradigm when it comes to the Book of Abraham, and it's what Hugh Nibley said many, many years ago. The key with approaching the scriptures from a scholarly perspective is to ask the right questions and to keep looking. Like I said, we're never going to prove the Book of Abraham is true, and that's not what I'm doing here tonight, but we can ask good questions, we can evaluate it based on the evidence we have, and we can keep looking for more, all the while being assured from a spiritual witness that the scriptures are true, and complementing that with these academic resources and evidences. Thank you very much for your attention tonight. Oh, I wish I was too. No questions, by the way, right? We're just good to go? No one? We're fine? Oh. We need a mic check here. Should we just...
1: We'll pass it back and forth. Okay, we don't have any time for questions. But let me ask you just a couple things really quick. I mean, we got a number of questions.
2: You would
1: have to give a whole new presentation, I think, on most of these questions.
0: I mean, but why not, right? We're already here. You good for another 2 hours, everyone? You know, just 30, but yeah.
1: But let me just put a plug in again, pearlofgreatpricecentral.org. These articles that are there would be a great resource for preparing to go to Egypt. So you ought to take a look at those. Really quickly, can you recommend something that people could read about? You mentioned some of the traditions of the early life of Abraham that talk about him being in Egypt that are outside of the Bible or Latter-day Saint scriptures. What could you recommend?
0: Well, there's a really great book that was published back in 2001 called Traditions About the Early Life of Abraham. This is a great book. The problem is it's like 600 pages and it's out of print and copies run for like $200. So if you're really adventurous, right, and are really gung-ho about wanting to know about that, check out Traditions About the Early Life of Abraham. However, most of you probably won't want to do that or can't do that. So John Gee's book, An Introduction to the Book of Abraham, kind of distills some of these traditions in a chapter or two that he's written. Also, on the Pearl of Great Price Central website in the bibliography is a spin-off article that John Twetness, the late John Twetness, who is one of the editors of this traditions book, he wrote a spin-off article sort of summarizing the most salient, you know, traditions that he was able to identify. You can access that on the Pearl of Great Price Central website. So those would be sort of for now, unless if you want to go get the big expensive out-of-print book, check out John Gee's book, An Introduction to the Book of Abraham, and check out John Twetness' article, which you can get on the Pearl of Great Price Central website.
1: Okay, two more quick questions. One, you talked about Elephantine,
0: yeah,
1: and that there was an Israelite temple there. What's the significance of finding an Israelite temple outside of Jerusalem?
0: Well, among other things, it indicates very clearly that ancient Israelites didn't have a problem with building temples outside Jerusalem. And we now have that abundantly demonstrated and documented because we've actually found other ancient Israelite temples outside of Jerusalem. And so it shows that they didn't have a problem with it. And in fact, when they go as far, I mean, go into Google Maps when you get a chance and look at the distance between Elephantine Island and Jerusalem. And you'll see that's pretty significant for the ancient world, right? Traveling that far outside of the land of Israel. So even when they were pretty far flung, they still thought it was important enough to build an ancient temple. It also indicates that there was enough of a Jewish presence there that they needed a temple, right? You don't need a temple, really, if it's just you and your family, basically, right? It's once you have an established community that needs to keep these religious rites going, to keep the community going, that's when you need a temple, and they have that there.
1: And what time did that community date to?
0: So the first Jews arrive at Elephantine, we think, sometime around 700 BC. They were mercenaries for the Egyptian army preparing to fight against the Babylonians, right, who were about to blitzkrieg their way through the ancient Near East. So the first settlements there, we think, around the Babylonian period. I said 700, I meant 600 BC, I'm sorry, around that time period. After the exile, so after Babylon has destroyed Judah and they've sent the Jews into exile, that's when we seem to have a lot more waves come down. So in the Persian period, in other words, right? So Babylon is replaced by Persia less than a century after the destruction of Jerusalem. And with the exile, many Jews are coming down into Egypt sort of as refugees, right? Displaced persons because their homeland has been destroyed.
1: All right, so critics of the Book of Mormon that say there's no way that a community of Jews would build a temple outside of Jerusalem, we can find evidence that they did about the same time that temples were being built in America. There were Jews building temples in Egypt.
0: Yeah. Those critics are wrong.
1: And what else can we tell the critics about the name Sariah that comes from Elephantine Island?
0: Sariah is attested in Aramaic papyri written at the island, and I will refer you to the excellent article written by my friend and former Book of Mormon Central colleague Neil Rapley. It's on the Interpreter website, and it's about the name Sarai being attested as an authentic Jewish name at this island.
1: Right, as a woman's name.
0: That's
1: where,
0: right.
1: Where we didn't find it as a woman's name in the Bible.
0: Right, it's a male. It's a man's name in the Bible, but it's a woman's name at Elephantine.
1: And so, and when did they find that name?
0: When did they find it? Oh, Neil can tell you that.
1: Joseph Smith looked it up.
0: It's not in Joseph Smith's lifetime. It's after Joseph Smith's lifetime.
1: Right,
0: I don't know the specific papyrus. Neil discusses it in his article, but it's well after Joseph Smith's lifetime. And so there's no way that he could have known about it.
1: Right. So anyway, thank you, Stephen. Fantastic. And hopefully to go to Egypt with you again sometime.
0: Hope so. Thanks. Appreciate
1: it. Thank you all for being here tonight.
0: Thank you.
2: If you learn anything when presenting, it's always have backups. So while that's getting started, while I plan to cover 19th century economics, as well as the Kirtland blank this morning in my presentation, I also want to focus on the spiritual crisis that Kirtland experienced in 1837, and the ways that I hope that we can learn from the experience of the Kirtland saints for our current moment of kind of spiritual crisis as a church and the faith crises that we see people kind of going through at this time. Looks like we've got the PowerPoint, great. The crisis within the Mormon community of Kirtland has been inseparably connected to the founding and subsequent failure of the church's Kirtland Bank. However, there is too often a direct causal connection assumed between the bank and the 1837 crisis. The focus of my presentation today is to demonstrate the complexity of this period of history, contextualize both the bank and the crisis, and address several prevailing assumptions about each. Although most Kirtland narratives place the bank amid the financial devastation of 1837, the Kirtland Safety Society Bank was organized in November of 1836. As such, understanding developments in Kirtland in 1836 is key. In 1836, Kirtland was a growing and thriving community, enjoying the same sense of economic success experienced throughout the United States. The Kirtland Temple, which the Latter-day Saints had sacrificed and worked for years to complete, was dedicated at the end of March and accompanied by profound Pentecostal experiences. With the dedication of the temple, Joseph expanded his aim from building a house of the Lord to building up Kirtland as a city and stake of Zion. He encouraged church members to join him in this endeavor and to invest in their community. Despite this enthusiasm, church leaders faced difficult financial realities. Although church members had sacrificed a great deal for the temple, much of the construction costs were borne by the church, namely the temple building committee, resulting in thousands of dollars of debt. Joseph Smith and other church leaders were aware of and concerned by the substantial debts amassed in building the temple. But this was not the crippling debt it has sometimes been made out to be. Church leaders were worried. They were not desperate. Another significant concern facing Joseph Smith and church leaders in the summer of 1836 was the forced removal of the Latter-day Saints living in Clay County. As tensions increased between the growing Latter-day Saint population in Clay County, Missouri, and their neighbors, Missouri church leaders acquiesced to the demands of the Clay County citizens and agreed to leave rather than face the mob violence they had experienced in Jackson County. With concerns about the Missouri Saints, the redemption of Zion, and financing church growth on his mind, Joseph Smith, Hiram Smith, Sidney Rigdon, and Oliver Cowdery left Kirtland for a trip to the eastern United States in late July. While in Salem, Massachusetts, Joseph received a revelation on August 6, 1836, now canonized in the LDS version of the Doctrine and Covenants as D&C Section 111. This revelation offers specific reassurances that Zion would be redeemed and that the church would be able to repay its debt. When Joseph and his companions returned to Kirtland in mid-September, they began making plans for several business ventures. Joseph, in partnership with Sidney Rigdon and possibly Oliver Cowdery, started a store in Chester, Ohio. Joseph also bought a significant amount of land in the Kirtland area, over 400 acres. Some of this land was likely intended for use by newly arrived church members, but a portion also likely served as security for the other significant business venture that Joseph Smith and other Latter-day Saints started in the fall of 1836, a bank. The initial plans for the bank came together in October, and on November 2nd, stockholders approved the bank's constitution and elected Sidney Rigdon and Joseph Smith as the bank's officers. The fact that the society began in 1836 is sometimes overlooked in broad generalizations about Kirtland, but this context is critical to understanding the impetus for the bank. As I mentioned earlier, 1836 was a year of growth and prosperity in Kirtland and the United States more generally. This period of prosperity led thousands of individuals to take financial risks, to speculate in land, cotton, or other markets, and to overextend their credit under the assumption that such prosperity would continue and they would be able to repay what they had borrowed. While we often look back with hindsight and condemn the Kirtland Safety Society Bank as a failure from its creation, the feeling among the saints in 1836 was not impending failure, but that of ambition and an assumption of continuing prosperity. Additionally, a bank made sense for a growing community like Kirtland. Smaller frontier banks established by local members of the community were a common feature in 19th century America. Banks allowed illiquid assets like land, the only real asset the saints had, to be used as collateral for loans, providing money the church and its members needed to buy land, build homes, and aid church members in Missouri. There is the assumption that the bank was created in a desperate attempt to pay the debts of the church. While hoped for revenue from the bank was surely intended to aid the church and pay off church debts, there is a tendency to overemphasize the debts of the Kirtland period, as if this was the only time Joseph Smith or the church was in debt. The money owed for the Kirtland Temple was significant, and Joseph struggled to pay off these debts for the rest of his life. But what we should keep in mind is that neither Joseph Smith nor the church were ever financially stable. Debt was a reality, not only of trying to build communities with little resources, but also the difficult financial circumstances the Latter-day Saints faced in being driven from one community to the next and trying to aid impoverished members and new converts. We should also keep in mind that Joseph's personal finances were so intermeshed with church finances that there is often no clear separation between the two, and no accounting for his personal debts and assets and those of the church. The Kirtland Safety Society Bank, later called a banking company, was a church-run bank that was not exclusive to church members. While most stockholders were members of the church, a small number of residents in the area of northeastern Ohio were also involved in the bank. Although organized in the fall of 1836, the Safety Society did not begin operating an office until early January 1837, after the institution had been restructured and was briefly given the cumbersome name of Kirtland Safety Society Anti-Banking Company. Unable to acquire a charter and official incorporation from the Ohio State Legislature, Joseph Smith, Sidney Rigdon, and other stockholders involved in the bank resolved in January 1837 to continue to function as a bank without legislative approval. This was a common extra-legal workaround used by many societies and unincorporated banks in Ohio, and was rarely regulated or prosecuted against. Unfortunately, the small-scale bank that the Kirtland Safety Society was has no modern parallels and is an oddity of early community banking. There are no records to suggest it was a deposit bank, meaning that the Kirtland Safety Society issued loans and exchanged its notes with the notes of other banks, but did not hold money for any individuals. The funds for the bank came not from deposits, but from stockholders' investments in the bank. The Kirtland Safety Society was an ambitious endeavor and relatively short-lived, closing by August 1837. The reasons it failed are many and complex, but no single factor caused the institution to fail. The lack of a charter and unclear financial backing, coupled with religious prejudice, led many to be skeptical of the bank's credibility and solvency. Externally, the bank endured intense opposition from the press and from anti-Mormons in northeastern Ohio. Internally, only a little over 200 individuals invested in the bank as stockholders, even though the Mormon population in Kirtland was around 1,800 in 1837. The financial structure of the bank itself was also extremely problematic. The initial capital stock, or required funding to operate, for the bank was set impossibly high, at $4 million. This was significantly higher than other frontier community banks, whose capital stock averaged from $100,000 to $300,000. Most frontier banks relied on Eastern investors to raise sufficient capital, and with the limited resources available in Kirtland and no wealthy investors in sight, such an amount was out of reach for the Kirtland Saints. Related to this structural problem was the financing for the bank. Funding was provided primarily by stockholders who purchased stock by subscription and then were required to pay for their stock in installment payments. Many of those who subscribed for stock did not even pay the first installment payment they owed, and those individuals that did pay the first installment usually did not make any additional payments. When this funding fell short, Joseph supplemented it with short-term loans from other Ohio banks. Later in the course of the bank's operation, funding was also hampered by mismanagement. Although not well documented, Warren Parrish was accused of embezzling and counterfeiting. Ultimately, the bank failed because of the economic upheaval created by the nationwide financial panic, called the Panic of 1837, which resulted in banks across the nation failing, land values falling, and debts being called in. The Panic of 1837 caused an economic decline that would lead to years of economic depression in the United States. This panic and resulting depression were catastrophic and are analogous to the Great Depression of the 20th century. It was this financial panic that devastated the Kirtland economy and not the failure of the bank. While many in Kirtland experienced some financial loss as a result of the bank's failure, the community's economy and individual church members' finances were far more drastically affected by plummeting land values. Although many detractors, then and now, have held Joseph Smith personally responsible for the failure of the Kirtland Safety Society and downturn of the Kirtland economy, these were complex events for which Joseph was not individually responsible. The economic downturn that followed the financial panic in 1837 dramatically affected the Latter-day Saints in Kirtland. Warren Cowdery, who had distanced himself from the church by the end of 1837, reflected in a July 1830 newspaper editorial that it would not have been possible for such a financial calamity not to have affected the Kirtland Saints. Yet, when we discuss Kirtland and the crisis of 1837, we overlook the financial realities of the Kirtland community and omit the fact that their livelihoods, homes, and their ability to feed their families were at stake. Lessons on this topic simplify these 19th century church members' doubts and disaffection as simple apostasy, with no explanation of their concerns or of the gravity of the choices they faced. In addition to this financial devastation, a smallpox epidemic raged in Kirtland through June and July 1837 and claimed the lives of several children. Writing to Elias Smith, his family reported that, quote, "It is a very sickly time here with children, and quite a number of deaths have taken place within a few weeks past. Yesterday, there were two funerals attended at once in the meeting house, both children, and there is quite a number sick now," end quote. Writing in late July 1837, John Smith reported that, quote, "The smallpox has subsided, but the destroyer is yet among us in various forms. I have spent much of my time for a few days past in visiting the sick," end quote. Joseph himself was gravely ill at this time, although his illness was not identified, and he could barely sign the recommendation given to Heber C. Kimball as he set out on the church's first mission to England. Dissenters made the most of Joseph's illness, preaching their frustrations to the church. Mary Fielding, also writing in June 1837, of a Sunday worship service where several disaffected members spoke, including Apostle Parley P. Pratt, noted that, quote, "The large congregation of saints and sinners had listened with great attention, some pleased, but many greatly displeased," end quote. Although the bank did not on its own bring financial ruin, it does appear to have acted as a catalyst for doubts and disaffection from the church and from Joseph Smith. Apostles Parley P. Pratt and John F. Boyton directed their anger and sense of betrayal specifically at the bank. Pratt faced the threat of losing his land and home because of economic difficulties and lashed out at Joseph Smith in a May 1837 letter accusing him of speculation and lying. Boyton argued that he had lost his testimony of Joseph Smith as a prophet because the bank which he believed had been founded by revelation had failed. The fault here is less the bank and more doubts about Joseph Smith's prophecy and leadership of the church. Many of the members who became dissenters in the summer of 1837 felt that they had been misled or even betrayed. Joseph Smith had promised them financial success if they would invest their resources and help build the city of Kirtland. In April 1837, he had described Kirtland as a grand and expansive city that would be a center of commerce where, quote, "the kings of the earth would come to behold the glory thereof," end quote. However, as a result of the Panic of 1837, the saints were left with failed businesses, unsellable land, and an inability to provide for their families. The core of the dissenters' betrayal was not solely the bank, but a man that they believed to be a prophet had not warned them of impending financial danger, and that the church's banking company had brought financial loss, not success. This was a financial failure, but it was also a failed prophecy of prosperity. And for some, this called to mind earlier failures and frustrations, such as those experienced by the Camp of Israel, or Zion's Camp, in 1834. Another part of this perceived failure was Joseph Smith's failure as a temporal leader, as well as a prophet. Some dissenters felt he had overreached by directing the saints in temporal matters. Joseph Coe opposed the prophet's involvement in and control over temporal matters, arguing that it went beyond the purview of his spiritual leadership, and there were others who were better qualified to direct such matters. Oliver Cowdery argued that Joseph should not be able to dictate what he did with the land he owned. Warren Cowdery, Oliver's brother, called Smith a tyrant. Many dissenters seemed to chafe under the idea of Joseph Smith leading in both spiritual and temporal matters, as well as the degree of control he exercised over the church and its members. Still others reacted out of wounded pride, feeling that they were not given the positions in church leadership they deserved. Facing financial devastation and individual doubts, for many saints, the prophet had not lived up to their expectations. expectations which seem to have required perfection and possibly omniscience of a prophet of God. With the reality of Joseph Smith's imperfection and the possibility that not every church venture would succeed, several stumbled in their faith. Some, like Boynton, said that they had lost their faith entirely. A few, like Warren Parrish, became fierce opponents, actively working to discredit and malign Joseph Smith. Others were able to reconcile the apparent imperfections and chose to continue to follow Joseph Smith. And on this spectrum of reactions, many church members probably fell in the space in between complete acceptance or rejection. How far the dissent existed beyond the few individuals named in contemporary records is difficult to capture. Heber C. Kimball, who had left Kirtland on a mission to England in July of 1837, would hyperbolically suggest that Joseph Smith at this time did not have a single supporter in all of Kirtland. Similarly, in an 1837 letter to her husband, Phoebe Woodruff warned that she had been told that thousands shared the sentiments of the dissenters. Writing in January 1838, Vallette Kimball felt that some who had been persuaded to join the excommunicated dissenters would have a change of heart and soon return to the Latter-day Saints. And she expressed her own and others' loyalty to the prophet. It is clear that the doubts and dissatisfaction expressed by the apostles and other church leaders were also experienced by church members more broadly, but the extent of these feelings among the Kirtland Saints is impossible to accurately measure with our current records. However, the sense of betrayal cut multiple ways. While the dissenters had legitimate reasons for feeling betrayed, so too did Joseph Smith. He had worked to build a place of safety and strength for the saints, and he was met with disunity, financial failure, and close friends denouncing him as a false prophet. Joseph took four lengthy trips in 1837, in February, April, August, and October, and with each trip, dissent escalated during his absence. Dissension, division, and disunity were a constant reality for the Kirtland community throughout 1837 and into 1838. There were moments when opposition peaked and others when it seemed to quell for a time, but it never entirely dissipated. This tension took a heavy emotional toll on Joseph Smith and the entire church. The religious community that had been united in completing and dedicating a temple in March of 1836 was deeply divided by January 1838. At its core, the Kirtland crisis of 1837 was what we might term today a faith crisis. Decades later, in Utah, Joseph Young, in reflecting on the bank, would call it a stumbling block for the saints, a point at which they had to decide if they believed that Joseph Smith was indeed a prophet, and whether they could follow a prophet who would not always succeed, who would make mistakes, and who might require financial loss, failure, and suffering in order to achieve the requirements of God. In our current climate of uncertainty, as many members and former members struggle with their own personal crises of faith, there is much we can learn from the way the Kirtland Saints reacted to the doubt and division in their community. Several reacted with compassion and understanding,

0: Several reacted with compassion and understanding, recognizing the frustration and hurt experienced by those doubting or opposing Joseph Smith. In a January 1838 letter, Vallette Kimball conveyed her distress about the excommunicated dissenters. Quote, "Now after all that I have said about this dissenting party, there is some of them that I love and have great feeling and pity for them. I know they have been tried to the very quick, and what grieves me the most of all is that many things which they tell, I have no doubt, but what are too true. Still, I do not think they are justifiable in the course they have taken." In her correspondence, Mary Fielding emphasized her desire for unity and peace, a restoration of their divided community. Each of these women recognized the emotional toll this division had on the community, writing about their own anxiety and the concerns of leaders, trying to encourage the saints to be more humble. In one letter, Mary related a sermon by Hiram Smith, where he exhorted the saints to be more Christ-like, and quote, "asked us if we did not then feel as humble as little children. He assured us that he for one did, and observed, I think my heart is soft, and I now feel as a little child," end quote. She recounts that at this point, quote, "he was then affected to tears and could not proceed, but had to sit down for a short time to give vent to his emotions, after which he again arose and begged the congregation to excuse his weakness. And before he concluded, he seemed to be filled with the spirit and power of God," end quote. Although Joseph would later reflect bitterly on the actions of the 1837 dissenters, in the summer of 1837, he appears to have been patient, not reactionary, toward those who opposed him. The most outspoken dissenters came forward in late May and early June, but it was not until September that a church conference was called and dissenters were removed from their positions in church leadership. While this delay may have been partially the result of Joseph's own illness in June and July and a summer trip to Canada in August 1837, it also gave the dissenters time to consider their position, to meet with him and express their concerns. Even in September, no dissenting individuals were excommunicated. With the mediation of Thomas B. Marsh, most of the dissenting apostles had compromised and agreed to once again follow Joseph Smith. At this news, Vallette Kimball rejoiced and wrote that she thought in that moment she could, quote, "realize some of the feelings of the prodigal when his rebellious son returned home," end quote. Part of this reconciliation appears to have been Joseph himself recognizing his own shortcomings. A recently discovered letter written by Eliza Ann Carter in 1837 suggests that just like the dissenting apostles were required to give public confessions before the saints, Joseph Smith and Sidney Rigdon also publicly confessed that they had erred in this difficult time. Of course, for many of the dissenters, their reconciliation turned out to be temporary, and by December, the dissenters' intensity and persistence resulted in the Kirtland High Council excommunicating 28 of the leaders. Just as the dissenters had been unable to let go of their grievances, so too the reactions of those who stayed in the church were imperfect. John Smith noted in January 1838 that the church was better off for having removed the dissenters, writing that the church had, quote, "taken a mighty pruning, and we think she will rise in the greatness of her strength," end quote. Unfortunately, tensions escalated to threats of violence. Hepzibah Richards wrote her brother Willard Richards that their cousin Brigham Young had been forced to leave Kirtland because the dissenters were threatening his life, and that the lives of the first presidency were threatened by the dissenters as well. The evening of January 15, 1838, the church's recently auctioned printing office was destroyed by arson. Deep fissures existed between excommunicated dissenters and the Latter-day Saints, and Kirtland continued to be a divided community for years after the majority of Latter-day Saints had relocated first to Missouri and later to Nauvoo in Iowa. The Kirtland crisis of 1837 was complex and emotional. Too often this period is simplified, written off as a moment of confusion and depicted by darkness. One of the films at the LDS Kirtland Visitor Center summarizes the entirety of this time of temporal and spiritual crisis with a phrase along the lines of, "and then things got hard." Times were indeed hard. The Kirtland economy was devastated. The Mormon community was in turmoil. But this complexity adds depth and gravity to a misunderstood time period. Although establishing a bank may seem like an odd or reckless choice to us, it made sense for the period and for the Kirtland community. The situation that led to the bank's failure was complicated. Joseph Smith was neither solely to blame nor entirely innocent in its demise. The economic conditions in 1837 made it impossible for the bank to continue, but there were inherent problems and significant opposition from its founding. The same climate of economic disaster led some Latter-day Saints to reassess their expectations of Joseph Smith as a prophet and question his leadership and temporal decisions. While many were concerned with finances, the reasons for their opposition to Smith were distinct and personal, and for some represented long-standing concerns. Some dissenters, like Parley and Orson Pratt, relented and were willing to once again follow Joseph. Others distanced themselves from the church, either voluntarily or through excommunication. But despite their momentary anger and bitterness, several former members maintained or later revived friendships with Latter-day Saints. These relationships would lead them to reconnect with the church in Nauvoo, not out of a desire to rejoin the faith, but out of friendship that transcended religious differences and past disagreements. Thank you. I also want to add that I'm told that the Church Historians Press, which publishes our Joseph Smith Papers documents, has a booth in the back, and that they are currently running a drawing where you can get a free copy of Documents Volume 5, which is the volume that this research was an outgrowth of and focuses on the Kirtland Temple dedication and Kirtland Bank.
1: Some questions? I think there's a couple more out there. If there's a couple more questions, just raise your hand and I'll come pick them up.
0: All right, this first question is, who accepted the Society's notes and for what kind of payments? The notes weren't circulated as tender the way we use cash today, correct? So the way that the notes circulated, they were either put into circulation through loans that were received or through exchanging notes or hard specie coin that you would then give to the bank in exchange for the notes. And these did circulate as a form of currency because at this time the United States government didn't have a federal currency, at least a printed currency. And so they are circulating within the community as a form of currency, but they aren't widely accepted. We know that a few merchants are trading in them, but there's an account by Carolyn Crosby where she says that her husband is trying to help build a home for Joseph Smith, and he's paid in these notes, and they can't find anyone who will accept them or will give them food in exchange for the notes. They also depreciate quite quickly, and by the summer months are worth like 20 cents on a dollar. So they're worth very, very little over the course of the Society's existence. Were there more? This one is a good question. What do you make of the charge that Joseph filled money boxes with sand, iron, stone, and other combustibles? This is a common trope against wildcat banks. There is no proof that Joseph ever did this. In fact, we're not even sure whether they would have had the room that's often in these accounts, a basement room that would have barrels full of this so-called fake species with just a littering of coins on top. There's no proof of that happening for the Kirtland Bank, and this is also a story that's used against several other banks that have questioned credibility. So it's a common story, it's a common trope, and there's no clear tie that this happened in Kirtland. This is a good question about land prices. So essentially in 1836, there is dramatic inflation in land values, and essentially you see a bubble being created in the economy. And this bubble essentially bursts with the Panic of 1837. And so land that had been at an inflated value of thousands of dollars now would barely sell. And we have several accounts by saints in the 1837-38 period where they're talking about how they can't even sell their land in their hopes to travel to Missouri. There's quite a lot of saints who are willing to barter. John Smith, writing to George Albert Smith, says, if you can find someone who will take our land for wagons and livestock, we'll do it. So there's a real desperation when it comes to land.

There is a great question asking about whether women were involved in the descent. And unfortunately, we have less records by and about women in this period, so it's hard to say for sure. But Phoebe Woodruff, who is learning about the Kirtland descent second, maybe even third hand, she's in Maine while Wilford Woodruff is on a mission to the Fox Islands. She's staying with family in Maine, and she's getting information from Kirtland. And in this letter, and only this letter, she claims that the wives of the dissenters were also excommunicated and dissenters themselves. So Martin Harris, well, actually Martin Harris is a bad example because he'd removed from his wife. So Joseph Coe and wife, Warren Parrish and wife. And so she's kind of lumping these couples together as dissenters. And it's impossible for us to tell if they're kind of guilty by association or whether they too kind of genuinely felt these concerns that their husbands felt. But great question. This is a great question about whether the failure of the bank contributed to Joseph's bankruptcy filing. It did not, actually. Ohio did not require that Joseph, as an officer of the bank, redeem notes after the bank had failed, even though many individuals would kind of demand this of the saints when the Kirtland camp is moving as a group from Kirtland to Missouri. They pass through several communities where people kind of angrily attack the church and demand that their Kirtland Safety Society notes are redeemed for specie. But this was not a legal requirement in the state of Ohio. What did dramatically affect Joseph's bankruptcy filings, actually, are the debts of the Kirtland Temple. These debts were turned in large part to mercantile debts that the Temple Building Committee, which had formed a mercantile association called Cahoon Carter & Co., were involved in. And these debts appear on Joseph's bankruptcy filings. So we can tell that even by 42, there was little progress on kind of alleviating these debts.

0: Here's another question that asks what similarities we might find between the current faith crisis in the church and the Kirtland experience. And I think we can find kind of similar questions being asked. Sorry. We can find similar questions being asked in terms of following counsel that one might not agree with and or having disagreements with church leaders. But theirs was fundamentally kind of financially and economically driven. I think that our current faith crisis, at least in part, is very kind of social and culturally driven. So the kind of motivations behind them are slightly different. But ultimately, these Kirtland saints are asking themselves what their expectations of prophets and prophecy are, what their requirements for following a prophet will be. And I think we face kind of similar questions today as we get prophetic counsel and other counsel that we may or may not find ourselves in 100% agreement with. And like that, the Kirtland saints also had issues that they didn't entirely agree with Joseph Smith on. And I think that's when we'll conclude. Thank you.
1: Our next speaker, Tarek Lacour, is a PhD student of philosophy and a MA student in neuroscience at Texas A&M. And so I think he says he's a neurophilosopher, is that how you put it? A neurophilosopher. So with that short introduction, we're going to turn the time over to Tarek.
2: Thank you.
3: Is this a clicker?
2: Do I hit the forward one?
3: Just press that for forward.
2: Okay, great. Thank you.
3: Forward and then backwards if you need it.
2: All right, thank you. All right. Let's just wait for the PowerPoint to come up. Okay. All right. Well, I'll just warn you ahead of time. I'm a high counselor, so if I put you to sleep, you have been forewarned. Before I start my talk, I want to talk a little bit about the men that are on this slide. They were very influential on how this talk came about. So on the far left in the turban is David Hume. He's my favorite philosopher and hero. I think the best philosopher of all time, but people will dispute that wrongly. To his left is J.L. Mackey. He's one of the great atheist philosophers of the 20th century. He's another hero of mine, not for that reason, obviously, but still a great thinker, and you'll hear from him in this talk. Next to him is Richard Swinburne. Richard Swinburne is a professor emeritus at Oxford, perhaps the greatest Christian philosopher still living. Both atheists and Christians hold him in very high regard. In fact, Mackey, when writing his book, The Miracle of Theism, the person that he basically is fighting against the whole time is Swinburne. And sometimes he even says, he just wins on that one. And on the far corner there is Anthony Flew. Flew was an atheist as well, but he converted to deism towards the end of his life. And as he was the world's most notorious atheist, that made all the rounds back when that happened. So, all right. In the early part of this millennium, the world was introduced to the so-called New Atheist, a collection of individuals including, but not limited to, evolutionary biologist Richard Dawkins, the late journalist Christopher Hitchens, and neuroscientist Sam Harris. While the New Atheist gave very little to the world in terms of arguments for atheism, one will search in vain for any such arguments in the writings of Harris or Hitchens. Dawkins at least makes an attempt, albeit a very poor one, in The God Delusion. They did have the following effect on the world at large. Rather than seeing the existence or non-existence of God as something that an advocate on either side would have to defend, the burden was shifted to the theistic side as having the burden of proof, while the non-believer simply lacked belief in the proposition that God exists, so there was no burden of proof on their side of the ledger. As Harris writes, quote, "Atheism is not a philosophy. It is not even a view of the world. It is simply a refusal to deny the obvious. Unfortunately, we live in a world in which the obvious is overlooked as a matter of principle. The obvious must be observed and reobserved and argued for. At this point, he probably should have figured out this wasn't obvious. That's why he was arguing for it. But I guess he missed that part. This is a thankless job. It carries with it an aura of pendulous and insensitivity. It is, moreover, a job that the atheist does not want. Dawkins takes this idea a bit further, saying that we are all atheists, as we do not believe in certain gods, so an atheist just goes one god further. This is a view very different from that of the atheist philosophers of the 19th and 20th centuries. As one of my favorite philosophers, J.L. Mackey, has written, quote, "It is my view that the question whether there is or is not a God can and should be discussed rationally and reasonably, and that such a discussion can be rewarding in that it can yield definite results. This is a genuine, meaningful question, and an important one, too important for us to take sides about it casually or arbitrarily. Neither the affirmative nor the negative answer is obviously right, but the issue is not so obscure that the relevant considerations be brought to bear upon it." There is both good and bad news here. First, the good news. While the new atheists certainly have had quite a reverberation on the general public to an extent, though even that seems to be dying out now, this type of thinking has not made much headway in the field of philosophy. Graham Oppie, one of the most prominent defenders of atheism and philosophy today, likely had Dawkins and his legion in mind when he said, quote, "Some people relativize atheism to particular gods or particular classes of gods. Such people say that a person is an atheist with respect to a given god, no matter what attitudes that person has to other gods. So, for example, these people say Christians are atheists with respect to the Norse gods. This way of thinking is misguided. No one says that a person is a vegan with respect to those occasions on which they sit down to a meal that contains no animal products." But don't rejoice just yet. The new atheists certainly have had a cultural effect in that they have brought to the forefront the fact that many view belief in God and religious belief as merely matters of faith or taste rather than a conclusion based on evidence and rationality. Two personal anecdotes are useful in demonstrating this. This past week on Twitter, a follower of mine tweeted to me that he had asked the missionaries online to bring him a copy of the Book of Mormon, which they happily did. During their conversation, my friend asked the missionaries this question: "What good reason is there to believe in God?" The missionaries thought a minute, but then responded, "Good question. I don't know." As a convert to the church, I am not entirely surprised at this. I receive similar responses when I ask questions that were not trivial. More troubling, though, is this story. I have a close friend who was serving as a member of a stake presidency. During the time that he served in that capacity, two parents came to his office to chat with him. Their son had read some of the material that the new atheist had produced and lost his faith. He had told his parents, echoing Harris, that there is no evidence or reason to believe in God. His parents had no way to answer his questions, so they went to my friend. After listening to their plight, my friend said, "Your son is correct. There is no evidence that God exists or that the claims of the church are true. That is why we have faith." Close quote. My contention in this paper is the same as that of Mackey. The question of the existence of God has no obvious answer and should be based on argument and evidence rather than unsubstantiated assertion. While it is true that the answer will be inconclusive, that is no reason to merely take a side without giving evidence for or against it. And for this reason, Latter-day Saints in the 21st century need to study and do their own version of natural theology.
3: Is this working?
2: There you go. Natural theology is the practice of philosophically reflecting on the existence and nature of God, independent of real or apparent divine revelation or scripture. So this type of theology requires engagement in philosophy, and unlike most apologetics, can be done without the aid of scripture or revelation, though, as we will see later, not entirely. While Latter-day Saints up to this point have not done much natural theology, in part because Latter-day Saints do not do theology much, and that has been done has not been very technical. Well, there's been some, but not much. The field has a long and storied history with ancient philosophers such as Plato and Aristotle engaging in it, medieval philosophers such as Thomas Aquinas, St. Augustine, and St. Anselm, modern philosophers such as Descartes, Leibniz, Spinoza, Locke and Hume, and contemporary philosophers such as Richard Swinburne, Alvin Plantinga, William Lane Craig, Alexander Proust, Edward Fraser, and Robert Adams. Basically, a who's who list in philosophy shows that many of the heavyweights have investigated and contributed to the field. While most people have probably never read any of these technical arguments, they are likely familiar with some of the arguments of natural theology, such as the cosmological argument, which argues that God is the best explanation for the existence of the cosmos, the teleological argument that argues that God is the best explanation for the design and purpose we find in the world, the moral argument that God is the best explanation for the existence of moral values and duties, and many others. So while the details may be new, the overall picture is one that theists and non-theists of all varieties will basically grasp. Before getting into the challenges and opportunities that natural theology affords to Latter-day Saints, it is imperative that we define what we mean by the term God. In different religious contexts, the word means different things, and even people within the same religious group define God differently, which can lead to the problem of equivocation, which is using the same words but with different meanings. For example, within our religion, we refer to God to mean, one, the Father alone, two, Jesus of Nazareth alone, three, the Godhead united, four, the Council of Gods before the world was. Those are just four examples. Latter-day Saints typically do not define God, but we can in some sense learn from how thinkers in other traditions define God. In his book, The Coherence of Theism, the philosopher Richard Swinburne defines God as, quote, a person without a body, that is, a spirit, present everywhere, that is, omnipresent, the creator of the universe, perfectly free, able to do anything, that is omnipotent, knowing all things, that is omniscient, perfectly good, a source of moral obligation, eternal, a necessary being, holy and worthy of worship. In the definition I offer, I mean to refer to the Father, or more specifically, the type of being that the Father is. By God, I take it that Latter-day Saints mean something like the following: the ruler of the universe, the greatest conceivable being, corporeal, that is, a being with a body within space and time, worthy of worship, morally perfect, that is, the person whose characteristics we would consider it to be the best and would most like to replicate, omnipotent, that is, all-powerful, omniscient, that is, knowing all things, past, present, and future, down to the minutest detail, and the only being of his species with whom we have to do. That is, while acknowledging that there are beings of the same class, we only worship this particular being. This is not to say that this definition must be accepted by Latter-day Saints, only that it is a plausible one. Different Latter-day Saint philosophers, insofar as they're willing to define what they mean by God at all, will likely differ with certain facets of what I've outlined here. For example, my friend Robert Boylan, who is an open theist, would say that God knows all that has happened in the past and present, but does not have knowledge of what will occur in the future, since the future will be carried out by free agents whose actions cannot be known in advance. This talk is subtitled Challenges and Opportunities for a Natural Theology. Like any area of inquiry, the field of natural theology has its critics, coming from both within and without those who advocate the restored gospel. I will focus on the challenges from non-Latter-day Saints, then address the criticisms of natural theology from Latter-day Saint philosophers. Criticisms of natural theology from non-Latter-day Saint philosophers and scientists are numerous, but allow me in our time together to address the following three. One, no argument for the existence of God is entirely persuasive. Two, no one comes to believe in God through such arguments. Three, natural theology will not get you to the God of Christianity, let alone the God revealed to us through the prophet Joseph Smith. If by entirely persuasive, a person means that any reasonable person, upon hearing a certain argument,

good inductive case, a case that leaves your proposition as being more plausible than its negation. To quote Mackey again, where several different arguments bear upon the same issue, they may have a cumulative effect. It will not be sufficient to criticize each argument on its own by saying that it does not prove the intended conclusion. That is put it beyond all doubt. That follows at once from the admission that the argument is non-deductive, and it is absurd to try to confine our knowledge and belief to matters which are conclusively demonstrated by sound deductive arguments. The demand for certainty will inevitably be disappointed, leaving skepticism in command of almost every issue. But also, it will not be sufficient to say, though it may be true, that each argument on its own leaves the conclusion less likely than not, leaves the balance of probability against it. For a set of arguments of each, which on its own, this adverse comment is true, may together make the conclusion more likely than not. This is plain in a legal case, where a party may rely on the joint effect of a number of considerations, each of which on its own would be too weak to justify a decision in that party's favor, but whose combined effort may justify such a decision. This holds equally in historical and scientific contexts. It is very likely that most people who are theists, whether they be Latter-day Saints or not, have come to their belief in the existence of God, have not come to their belief in the existence of God due to rational argument and evidence. It is likely they simply accepted God's existence due to the culture and family in which they were raised and didn't give it much thought beyond that. Belief in God to such a person is like speaking their mother tongue or using their limbs. It is something that is a given until there's good reason to question it. Having said that, there are those who come to believe in God's existence due to arguments, and these people cumulatively have a mass effect upon the world at large. Allow me to use three examples: Anthony Flew, Alistair McGrath, and myself. The name Anthony Flew may not ring a bell amongst the non-philosophical crowd, but throughout his career, he was considered the leading defender of atheism in the English-speaking world. In fact, the new atheists, in a way, are descendants of Flew, as Flew's primary argument was that we should presume atheism until empirical evidence of God comes along, and that atheism is simply a lack of belief in God rather than the belief that there are no gods. However, like a good philosopher, Flew was never dogmatic. He followed the Socratic maxim of following the evidence where it leads, even if it leads to a place that we are not comfortable with. After years of contemplating, Flew became a theist at the age of 81, crediting thinkers such as Richard Swinburne for his conversion. Flew died not long after converting, but he did say he was open to claims of religion at the end of his life, though he did not believe in an afterlife. If natural theology can convert such a man as this, it is nothing to scoff at. McGrath, for those who know him, is a professor of theology at Oxford. However, he began his career as a biophysicist. Like Dawkins, McGrath assumed that a serious scientist would not believe in God. He later read works of theology that gave him reason to do serious rethinking, and is now perhaps the heir of C.S. Lewis in that he is an atheist who has turned to Christianity late in life, in part as a result of natural theology, among other things. Speaking for myself, I have always been a bit of a skeptic. For those who disbelieve me, I recommend you talk to Stephen Smoot. I grew up in a non-denominational Christian church and was skeptical of the existence of God, the afterlife, and the resurrection of Jesus for most of my youth and into my teenage years. However, I was fairly conversant with natural theology, and this gave me reasons for belief rather than just deciding to believe. One instance of this was reading David Hume's Dialogues Concerning Natural Religion and the Natural History of Religion, where Hume makes the point that if the argument to design is correct, it is more likely that multiple finite deities were responsible for the creation of the cosmos than just a single mind, a view that is echoed by John Stuart Mill in his book Three Essays on Religion, and not unlike what has been revealed to us in the Book of Abraham. I am no Flew or McGrath, but I have been able to show my philosophical friends that a naturalistic version of theism is perfectly consistent with the current direction of analytic philosophy and modern science. So natural theology is something that can keep doors open that otherwise would be closed. There is no one-size-fits-all solution. Finally, it is true that natural theology alone will not get you to the God of Christianity or the God of the Restoration. This point is made by Immanuel Kant when he discusses the cosmological argument in his magnum opus, A Critique of Pure Reason. Quote, "The proof could at most establish a highest architect of the world who would all

0: always be limited by the suitability of the material on which he works, but not a creator of the world to whose idea everything is subject, which is far from sufficient for the great aim that one has in view, namely that of proving an all-sufficient original being. If we want to prove the contingency of matter itself, then we should have to take refuge in a transcendental argument, which, however, is exactly what was supposed to be avoided here. A similar point is made by Hume in the aforementioned dialogues, quote, "If we see a house, we conclude with the greatest certainty that it had an architect or builder, because this is precisely that species of effect which we have experienced to proceed from the species of cause. But surely you will not affirm that the universe bears such a resemblance to a house that we can with the same certainty infer a similar cause, or that the analogy is here entire and perfect. The dissimilitude is so striking that the utmost you can pretend to is a guess, a conjecture, a presumption concerning a similar cause." Hume's point is that since the universe is a singular case, it is not clear that we can infer by analogy to the nature of its cause, though he certainly believes in the dialogues and elsewhere that the cosmos had a cause which he is happy to call God. Kant's point is different in that while he thinks the cosmological argument works, it does not get you to the type of being that classical theists consider to be God, that is, an omniscient, omnipresent, omnipotent, immaterial mind or consciousness. This is of no concern to Latter-day Saints. The type of God that Kant concludes follows from the cosmological argument is very similar to the God I've outlined previously. However, both he and Hume missed the mark here. Kant being wrong should come as no surprise, as Hannah Syriac, who we just listened to, would tell you the safest generalization in philosophy is that Kant was wrong about everything and Hume was right about almost everything. The point of natural theology is not to prove that any particular religion is correct. Rather, it is to demonstrate that God exists and that atheism is false. So, for an argument of natural theology to be successful, there is no need to connect it to the claims of any revealed religion, because it is not concerned with that primarily. Also, natural theology is a way to take theism seriously in the first place, which is a prerequisite to talking about any revealed religion. If God does not exist, then all revealed religions are false, as there is no one to reveal them, and they are the artifacts of human ingenuity and cleverness. If God does exist, it is possible that he has revealed himself or itself, and then revealed religions are again back on the table. This is perhaps the most important reason to do natural theology, to harbor an intellectual climate where belief in God and in revealed religion can be seen as a serious option for thinking men and women today. Enough of criticisms from non-Latter-day Saints. Allow me to address some criticisms of natural theology that come from those within our tradition. I will focus here on criticisms that come from the philosophers Truman G. Madsen and his pupil Blake Osler. In his work, Joseph Smith the Prophet, which is well known among Latter-day Saints, Madsen makes the point that Joseph Smith and other prophets never make arguments for the existence of God. Quote, "You can't find one argument in Joseph Smith for the existence of God. Why not?" One answer, because one does not begin to argue about a thing's existence until serious doubts have arisen. The arguments for God are a kind of whistling in the dark. In the absence of experience with God, men have invented arguments to justify the experience of the absence of God. They have built a rational Tower of Babel from which they comfort themselves with, "We haven't heard from God, but he must still be there." Close quote. Assumedly, the inference here is that since prophets don't make arguments for the existence of God, then neither should we. But this is a category mistake. Philosophers are not doing the same thing as prophets. Prophets tell us what God's will is. They presume God's existence. Philosophers make no such presumptions. They are asking if God exists. So the philosophers, like John the Baptist was for Jesus of Nazareth, are clearing the path so that people have good reason to listen to the prophets when they come. In Joseph Smith's time, basically everyone believed in God. That is not the case in the world today, with atheism rising across the globe. This point is well made by C.M. Lewersky in his book Atheism Considered. Quote, "Were atheism a religion, it would be the third most popular religion in the world. Over 1 billion people claim no godly commitments." Close quote. The question of God's existence can no longer simply be assumed. There must be good reason to believe in his existence rather than taking it as a given. Osler's view is a bit different. In his book, Exploring Mormon Thought, The Attributes of God, he points out that the lectures on faith reject proofs of God's existence and that Mormons don't do natural theology. It is certainly true that the lectures on faith are not a work of natural theology, though whether they explicitly reject it is another question. But frankly, it does not matter whether they do or do not, because the lectures on faith are not part of our canon any longer, and their object is something quite different. Faith is trust and commitment to something based on good reason, and the lectures are more concerned with how one comes to form a relationship with God rather than whether God exists. Like the prophets, the lectures assume God's existence. Before we can have faith in God or even begin to contemplate it, however, we need to know whether God exists and what type of being he is. This is a prerequisite of faith, so natural theology will be a first stop on a building block of faith. Thus far, I have dealt only with criticisms. Now let me speak of possibilities. In doing natural theology, Mormons do not have to reinvent the wheel. They merely need to look at how natural theology has been done the past two millennia and adapt it insofar as they are able. To be sure, the type of God that many who have done natural theology is very different from our conception of God, but as I will show in a moment, that is not a major concern. For some arguments, the Latter-day Saint conception of God is a better fit than the God of classical theism, as Kant pointed out a bit earlier. While I pointed out the criticisms of natural theology from our side of the ledger, here's a bit of optimistic news. Latter-day Saints already do natural theology, they just don't know that they do. Madsen makes the point that prophets don't argue for God's existence, and while that normally is the case, it is not universally so, as Alma uses a version of the cosmological argument when conversing with Korihor in Alma chapter 30. But often in sacrament meetings or when discussing our faith, we talk about certain experiences we have had that led us to believe in God, Joseph Smith, the Book of Mormon, etc. Unawares, we are using a prominent argument in natural theology, the argument from religious experience. In recent years, Richard Swinburne, William Alston, and Kaimon Kwan have defended this argument. While it has several formulations, the basic argument follows from the principle of phenomenal conservatism. If something appears to you to be a certain way, then in the absence of any defeater or negation of that claim, you are justified in believing what you have experienced. So while you will have questions that will be lodged at you, such as how do we distinguish veridical religious experience from non-veridical religious experience, or what kind of being follows from this experience, we are already on our way to doing natural theology. We may not generally call it that, but that is what we are in fact doing. Another argument for Latter-day Saints to look at is the argument from fine-tuning, which is perhaps the most respected argument of natural theology today. Even prominent atheist philosophers such as Peter Millikan admit that the argument has a lot going for it and needs to be taken seriously. In rough form, the argument from fine-tuning says that since there are certain constants in the universe that must be a certain way in order for there to be life of any kind given the laws of physics, this can only be due to either chance, necessity, or design, and design is the most likely of the three alternatives. Where Latter-day Saints can make a difference has to do with the role of causation at play here. As I mentioned earlier, most natural theologians assume that God is immaterial. The problem here is that no one has been able to show how an immaterial thing can interact with the physical world. For this reason, most philosophers of mind, for example, assume some version of physicalism rather than dualism. But Mormonism has no problem with God being a spatio-temporal physical being. That is the type of God they do believe in. So where most natural theologians have a wide gap that they have failed to make it across, the Latter-day Saint natural theologian has a better answer and can be of help to this debate. I should caution here, however, that this is not to say that all arguments of natural theology are open for Latter-day Saints to use. Arguments such as the contingency argument, which argues that there must be some necessary being that brought about all contingent beings, would not be available to Latter-day Saints. The reason is that A, Latter-day Saints see both God and man as necessary beings, so there would be no such contingency to explain, or B, depending on how one reads and interprets the King Follett sermon, God and man can both be seen as contingent, so God couldn't be the necessary being that brought about all contingent beings. Also, the moral argument seems as though it will not be effective for Latter-day Saints. It seems that in our view, that God is subject to moral laws, if moral laws exist, so he cannot be the cause or sufficient reason of them. If moral facts exist, they would not be due to God. In conclusion, Latter-day Saints have the Great Commission to preach the gospel to every creature. In every era that the gospel is preached, there are obstacles to overcome. One of our obstacles is showing that God exists, so we should put our shoulders to the wheel in showing that it is reasonable to believe that he does, along with our other projects and endeavors. This is not an idle endeavor, as the gospel is not heard in isolation from our culture at large. J. Gresham Machen made this case pointedly. Quote, false ideas are the greatest obstacles to the reception of the gospel. We may preach with all the fervor of a reformer and yet succeed only in winning a straggler here and there if we permit the whole collective thought of the nation to be controlled by the ideas which prevent Christianity from being regarded as anything more than a harmless delusion. There will always be obstacles to belief, but natural theology can help to give the honest seeker one last obstacle, which is all that we can hope for. Thank you.
1: Thank you, Tarek. So I guess as you were giving your talk, I was thinking about our current culture. And it seems like, you know, if you were having this conversation back in the 1970s even, or the 1960s, I think there was a presumption of God. And yet today, do you think among the people in the 20 to 35 age group nowadays that the biggest presumption is there is no God?
0: I don't know if that's the biggest presumption, but it's certainly becoming a more common presumption, especially among those who haven't read much philosophy or theology, and tend to, which you don't do, not just in the Latter-day Saint churches, but in most Sunday schools, that isn't talked about. So they just assume that belief in God is just a choice. Like, well, it works for you, that's fine, but it doesn't work for me, and there's no real evidence one way or the other, so I prefer to live my life as though there's no God. That's certainly becoming prevalent.
1: So here's a question. Do you see spiritual experiences as a valid way to come to a belief in God?
0: Yes.
1: Okay, so follow-up question. Since you mentioned that you came to believe through rational argument, was spirituality a factor in your conversion?
0: I have not had any... since I kind of threw my mentor Blake Osler under the bus a little bit in my conversation, let me point back to him. He talked in this conference about a spiritual experience that led him to belief. I haven't had that kind of experience. I think I'm unlikely to have it, but I think God works through other ways for different people. There's something about it too. I've thought about this. If I had the experience, I'm not sure what it would do. I think I would be more confused and skeptical of it. So maybe that's why it hasn't happened. Okay. But I'm just one person among many. God can work however he wants with whoever he wants, I think.
1: Right. I think we're all different, and God works with us differently. So do you think natural theology can be helpful for people who are going through an LDS faith crisis but are unfamiliar with theology and philosophy?
0: Well, yes, I do. Now, of course, where they'll start will differ depending on if they have read any philosophy or not. But yes, it can certainly be helpful because when people have faith crises, sometimes their crisis isn't about God. It's just about church claims. It can lead then later to does God exist, but not always. So, it can be helpful. I don't think it has to be the go-to option for everything. I don't think that's the problem. But among the culture at large where we're seeing agnosticism and atheism creep in, we need to be prepared to defend our basic belief in God before we can get to more of the claims of the Restoration.
1: Thank you very much for your time and for your words. Thank you. Our next speaker, Mark has as I've said before with our other speakers, has a wonderful bio that you should take a look at in your program guide. And I will turn the time over to Mark so that he has the most time possible. So, Mark Wright.
2: No PowerPoint.
3: Got it. All right. Well, it's a pleasure to be here to talk today, to talk about something that I've been trying to avoid for several years now. The geography question is not one that I really have, I feel bad saying it, but one that I've even really cared about. My PhD is more in sociocultural issues of the of Mesoamerica, specifically the classic period Mayan civilization. And I don't think there's a single map anywhere in my dissertation. Geography is not a question that's interested me a lot. And frankly, when it comes to Book of Mormon geography, it's kind of a messy and kind of an ugly endeavor, especially lately. The church, of course, has no official position on where events of the Book of Mormon took place. Nevertheless, there have been some heated debates about where the Book of Mormon happened. The most bitter divide, I guess, is between those who are proponents of the Mesoamerican theory and those who subscribe to the Heartland theory, where they think that the United States, kind of along the Mississippi River, is the kind of the true setting. Now, despite what my perhaps inflammatory title may suggest, this paper is actually an attempt to synthesize some aspects of these two models as much as possible, and perhaps even try to build a bridge between the two camps. But as I was writing it, I realized the bridge is probably kind of like the one in Indiana Jones and the Temple of Doom, where it's rickety and then it gets cut off and everybody dies. But my basic thesis is this. The core locations and events detailed in the text of the Book of Mormon took place in Mesoamerica, but many Nephites and Lamanites migrated and established settlements far northward of the core area and are thus simply outside the scope of the text. I'm certainly not the first to make this argument or note the significance of this northward migration, but from countless conversations I've had about Book of Mormon geography in the past few years, I found that many people are unfamiliar with the idea. Just in this audience today, I can point to the work of John Sorensen, Brant Gardner, Matt Roper, Tyler Livingston, who is affiliated with FAIR. And I feel in some ways I'm doing little more than repackaging arguments that they've already made, and perhaps giving it a catchy name, which brings me to the catchy name. I'm going to call this the Hinterland Hypothesis. The Hinterland Hypothesis is essentially this. The term hinterland is used to refer to regions that are remote from urban areas. They are at the outer fringes or periphery of a core urban population. Large-scale migrations from the core out to periphery and beyond are not uncommon due to population pressures or other causes. In pre-Columbian Mesoamerica, for example, city-states often organized migrations to establish military garrisons or trading posts on the periphery of their domains. As Latter-day Saints, we of all people should understand the function of migrations, as our history and identity are largely defined by it, as anybody who went to a Pioneer Day picnic last week can attest. Movements from Kirtland to Nauvoo and the Exodus West. And as soon as the Saints were established in Salt Lake Valley, colonies began springing up in the hinterlands, in southern Utah, Nevada, California, even down in Chihuahua, Mexico. In the Book of Mormon, massive migrations were due to persistent Lamanite encroachment from the south, which caused Nephite populations to be perpetually driven northward, beginning really from the time of the Land of First Inheritance. Nephi flees, goes up to Nephi, from Nephi to Zarahemla. From Zarahemla, they get pushed out. It's just constant northward movement, and then ultimately up to Cumorah, and I think beyond. We'll talk about Cumorah in a little bit, by the way. One of the first to highlight the significance of the northward migration in the Book of Mormon was John E. Page, who had been one of the 12 apostles under Joseph Smith. In 1848, he noted, "All who are familiar with the Book of Mormon are probably aware of the fact that the whole account of the history of the forefathers of the American Indians, called the Nephites, Lamanites, and Zoramites, is confined to Central America entirely until the 394th page." Now, John Page is here referring to northward migrations discussed in Alma 63 that occurred in the 37th and 38th year of the reign of the Judges, sometime around 55 BC. Alma 63 informs us that 5,400 men and with their wives and their children departed out of Zarahemla into the land which was northward. That's 5,400 men, plus their women, plus their children. That's, 16 to 21,000 people. That's a big migration. At that same time, we have Hagoth building ships Hagoff is not on the first couple of ships, by the way. He sends out a ship. He sends out another ship. He's building a third ship when the first ship comes back, and then he sends out a couple of more. A lot of movement going out. Also in that 38th year, it says there were many people who went forth into the land northward, apart from those already discussed earlier in the chapter. So the point is, Alma 63 describes an era of northward movement and migration sometime in the mid-first century BC, away from the Nephite core area, and thus outside the scope of Nephite history. My argument is that these Nephite migrants continued to expand northward throughout the centuries, often due to Lamanite pressure from the south. During this expansion, both Nephites and Lamanites established settlements or colonies or outposts or whatever you want to call them. I believe every statement made by Joseph Smith or his contemporaries concerning Nephites or Lamanites in North America can be accommodated by this hinterland hypothesis. Now, to be clear, I'm not arguing for a return to the hemispheric model. Hemispheric models basically take specific named cities in the Book of Mormon and disperse them far and wide across the Americas. I'm very much a proponent of a more limited geography, and I believe the best available evidence places the core narrative of the Book of Mormon squarely in Mesoamerica. Now, to be frank, as to which specific Mesoamerican geography is correct, the Grijalva versus the Usumacinta, I don't know, and frankly, I don't care. But the preponderance of evidence always has and always will favor a Mesoamerican setting. And to the point where I feel like if I were even to talk about it here, it would be like beating a dead horse, or maybe a dead tapir. I don't know, whatever. What I am suggesting is that there were likely countless Nephites and Lamanite settlements spread across the continent, including within the so-called hinterland, or I'm sorry, the so-called heartland, whose history is not contained in the text of the Book of Mormon. They're simply external to the text. It doesn't make them any less Nephite or Lamanite. It just means their history is not recorded in that book. Now, prophets from Jacob to Moroni lamented the fact that they could only include less than a hundredth part of their proceedings. And so these northward migrants of the first century BC are simply part of that 99%+ that are not recorded in the book, out of sight, out of mind, as it were. I believe we do ourselves a disservice with an either-or mentality when it comes to issues of Book of Mormon geography. I'm afraid we're often guilty of playing what I call general authority chess. Elder so-and-so said this. Oh yeah, well, Elder President such-and-such said that, right? And we move around the chessboard, never really checking each other or ending the game. To be clear, to the saints of Joseph Smith's day, any and all evidence from anywhere on the continent was deemed proof of the Book of Mormon. They did not distinguish between the evidence of North and South America. In fact, within a single editorial paragraph from the Times and Seasons in July 1842, the editor rejoices in both the North American evidence gleaned from Josiah Priest's American Antiquities, as well as in the Mesoamerican evidence put forth by John Lloyd Stevens and Frederick Catherwood in Incidents of Travel in Central America, Chiapas, and Yucatan. After quoting extensively from Josiah Priest's American Antiquities, the editorial reads thus: "If men in their researches into the history of this country, in noticing the mounds, fortifications, statues, architecture, implements of war, husbandry, and ornaments of silver, brass, etc., were to examine the Book of Mormon, their conjectures would be removed, their opinions altered, uncertainty and doubt would be changed into certainty and facts. And they would find that those things which they are anxiously prying into were matters of history unfolded in that book. They would find their conjectures were more than realized, that a great and a mighty people had inhabited this continent, that the arts and sciences and religion had prevailed to a very great extent, and that there was as great and mighty cities on this continent as in the continent of Asia. Babylon, Nineveh, nor any of the ruins of the Levant could boast of more perfect sculpture, better architectural designs, and more imperishable ruins than are found on this continent. Stevens and Catherwood's researches in Central America abundantly testify of this thing. The stupendous ruins, the elegant sculpture, and the magnificence of the ruins of Guatemala and other cities corroborate this statement and show that a great and mighty people, men of great minds, clear intellect, bright genius, and comprehensive designs inhabited this continent. Their plans speak of their greatness. The Book of Mormon unfolds their history." So again, this editorial makes clear that the early saints embraced all evidence of the Book of Mormon, regardless whether it came from North America or South America. So how can we suggest that the core area of the Book of Mormon is in Mesoamerica and relegate the North American stuff to the periphery? Well, let's take a look at Joseph's statements that are typically used by proponents of the Heartland theory to see if they can be accommodated by the heartland, I'm sorry, by the hinterland hypothesis. Let's start with Zelf. The version of the Zelf story used by proponents of the heartland theory relies on the history of the church as its source, which is problematic because it's merely a composite created by piecing together a number of different accounts. There are actually six primary source accounts of the moment when they discovered the Zelf ruins, none of which are Joseph's. The basic story goes something like this, for those of you who may not be familiar with it. While on Zion's Camp March in June of 1834, some men dug into a large mound and found a skeleton a foot or two below the surface. Joseph was either there when it happened, or he came later, perhaps even the next day. And there he proclaimed that the skeleton was that of a righteous Lamanite named Zelf, who served under the command of a chief or a king named Onondagas, who was known from the eastern seat of the Rocky Mountains. He'd been killed in battle, evidenced by the arrowhead found lodged in his ribcage. But who exactly the battle was with is unclear. May have been Nephite versus Lamanite, may have been Lamanite versus Lamanite. The different accounts differ in the details. That detail and many others, for that matter. Now, although Joseph himself never mentions Zelf in any of his personal writings, he did actually write a letter, or more precisely, he dictated a letter to Emma the next day. It was actually penned by James Mulholland and then signed by Joseph. In the letter, he mentions the satisfaction he felt while, quote, wandering over the plains of the Nephites, recounting occasionally the history of the Book of Mormon, roving over the mounds of that once beloved people, picking up their skulls and their bones as proof of its divine authenticity. To proponents of the Heartland theory, this is pretty open and shut. Joseph makes it plain that this was Nephite territory. Mesoamerican proponents, on the other hand, have suggested that perhaps Joseph was simply conjecturing or sharing his opinion rather than declaring this information to be received by revelation. I believe the hinterland hypothesis can reconcile a Mesoamerican setting for the Book of Mormon while accepting Joseph's statements as revelatory. How so? Well, the individuals and geographic features that are named in these accounts are nowhere to be found in the text of the Book of Mormon. They're external to its history. There is no Zelf in the Book of Mormon. There's no Onondagas. There are no plains of the Nephites. As the Apostle John A. Widsoe explained, Zelf probably dated from a later time when the Nephites and Lamanites had been somewhat dispersed and had wandered over the country. Likewise, the plains of the Nephites are never mentioned in the Book of Mormon. To be sure, there are plains mentioned in the Book of Mormon, between the cities of the Bountiful and Mulek, for example, or the plains of Nephiha mentioned in Alma 62, but the general term plains of the Nephites is absent from the Book of Mormon, and because there are multiple plains attested to in the text, the general phrase plains of the Nephites is too vague to be of any use in helping to pinpoint it in a real-world geography. Even the Jaredites, we read of, had plains of Heshlon and the plains of Agosh, but significantly, never just the plains of the Jaredites. Plains in the text of the Book of Mormon are always attached to a specific city. Those in Joseph's letter to Emma are not. A few years later, after the Zelf incident, Joseph led a number of expeditions up to Davies County, Missouri, to survey potential settlements, settlement locations for the saints. On May 19th of 1838, George Robinson, who was serving as the general church recorder and clerk for the first presidency at the time, recorded in the scriptory book this. The next morning, we struck our tents and marched across the Grand River at the mouth of Honey Creek at a place called Nelson's Ferry. We next kept up the river, mostly in the timber, for 10 miles until we came to Colonel Lyman White's, who lives at the foot of Tower Hill, appropriated by President Smith in consequences of the remains of an old Nephitish altar and tower where we camped for the Sabbath. Now, the history of the church account of this mistakenly refers to this as a Nephite tower, whereas the original source material calls it a Nephitish altar. What's the difference? I don't know. I really don't. We can only speculate. We do find the term Lamanitish twice in the Book of Mormon, always in reference to Lamanite servants, to royalty. But the term Nephitish never appears. And in fact, as far as I know, this is the only time anything has ever been described as being Nephitish. So again, as for Joseph's description of the altar, some have suggested that he was just speculating. And they rely on Joseph's own oft-interpreted statement, which is certainly true, that a prophet is only a prophet when he's acting as such. But what if he actually was acting as such in this instance? What if it was revelation? Does that require that Tower Hill in Missouri was the location of a known Book of Mormon city? No, not at all. Tower Hill, or Joseph does not link the altar to any named Nephite city. The only city in the Book of Mormon that actually has a specific altar attached to it, there's a passing reference to one in the city of Sidon after Alma has done some missionary work there. And that's the only one that specifically tells it has an altar. So again, he's just sort of generalizing to it being Nephitish. So according to the hinterland hypothesis, this Nephitish altar would have been built by the migrant Nephites of Alma 63, or what I think more likely by their descendants many generations later. Joseph's statement then can be considered revelatory without precluding a Mesoamerican setting for the Book of Mormon and without requiring a North American setting either. Let's turn our attention now to the Cumorah question. If any specific Book of Mormon site is known, it must be the Book of the Hill Cumorah, right? I mean, we know that Moroni buried the plates there anciently and that Joseph Smith dug them up, so it's kind of a slam dunk for the Heartland proponents. But to be clear, Moroni never says that he buried the plates in Cumorah or that he was going to bury the plates in Cumorah. And there are no first-hand accounts that indicate Joseph Smith ever referred to the hill in New York by the name Cumorah. In fact, in his own history, he refers it to as a hill of considerable size. The way I explain it to my students at BYU is that the hill in New York is no more the Cumorah of the Book of Mormon than Bountiful, Utah is the Bountiful of the Book of Mormon. Right? It was named in honor of it, but is not one and the same with it. Now, a careful reading of Mormon chapter 6, verse 6, I think makes it clear that the plates that became the Book of Mormon were not buried in Cumorah. And I encourage all of you to read and reread Mormon chapter 6, verse 6 until you realize that I'm right. It says this: "It came to pass, then when we had gathered in all our people in one to the land of Cumorah, behold, I, Mormon, began to be old, and knowing it to be the last struggle of my people, and having been commanded of the Lord that I should not suffer the records which have been handed down by our fathers, which were sacred, to fall into the hands of the Lamanites, for the Lamanites would destroy them, therefore I made this record," meaning the plates of Nephi that would become the Book of Mormon, "I made this record out of the plates of Nephi, and hid up in Cumorah, the hill Cumorah, all the records which had been entrusted to me by the hand of the Lord, save it were these few plates, which I give unto my son Moroni." Why doesn't he bury those plates in Cumorah and give them to Moroni? It's not just because he wanted Moroni to finish it up. The key factor is that he was worried that Cumorah was being overrun by Lamanites. In fact, a few years earlier, when the Nephites were being pushed northwards towards Cumorah in their never-ending battles with the Lamanites, Mormon informs us that I, Mormon, seeing that the Lamanites were about to overthrow the land, therefore I did go to the hill Shem, that was the previous repository, and I did take up all the records which Amron had hid up under the Lord. Why did he do that? Because the Lamanites were about to overthrow the land. Now this is actually contrary to Amron's instructions. Amron said, "When you're about 24 years old, I would that you should remember the things which you have observed concerning this people. And when you're of that age, go to the land Antum, unto a hill which shall be called Shem, and there have I deposited unto the Lord all the sacred engravings concerning this people. And behold, ye shall take the plates of Nephi unto yourself, and the remainder ye shall leave in the place where they are." So he's specifically commanding him not to take all the records. But he does, because that area is being overrun by Lamanites. He says, "And ye shall engrave on the plates of Nephi all the things that you have observed concerning this people." And so again, he took the plates, all the plates out of Shem, because he was concerned that it was being overrun by Lamanites. And that's the exact same language he's using in Mormon chapter 6, verse 6, when he says, "I can't let these records fall into the hands of the Lamanites." So he buries all of the plates in Cumorah except for the plates that he gives to Moroni. Then what does Moroni do with them? In Mormon 8, which is written by Moroni, Moroni laments the destruction of his people at Cumorah, and he speaks only vaguely of his plan to hide up the records in the earth, a comment he made more than 20 years before actually burying them. And then in Moroni 1, written many years later, he states, "I wander whithersoever I can for the safety of my own life." In other words, he is long gone from Cumorah. He also makes the interesting comment that the Lamanites continue to put to death any Nephite that will not deny the Christ, making it clear that not all Nephites have been destroyed at the time of the final battle. As Nibley explains, to destroy means to wreck the structure, not to annihilate the component parts. The Jews, for example, have been destroyed from generation to generation, according to 2 Nephi 25. You can almost go through the alphabet of who's destroyed the Jews, right? The Assyrians, the Babylonians, the Chaldeans, I don't know. I don't do Israelite history. But anyways, so where were these remnant Nephites that the Lamanites were putting to death? They must have been north of Cumorah, because we read in Mormon 8:2 that after the great and tremendous battle at Cumorah, Behold, the Nephites who had escaped into the country southward were hunted by the Lamanites until they were all destroyed. So, by implication, the only Nephites that are left are those that are northward of Gomorrah, likely in colonies that had been established centuries prior. Moving on to the New Jerusalem and concepts of this land or this country. The Lord revealed through the prophet Joseph Smith that the New Jerusalem will be built in Jackson County, Missouri. And the Book of Mormon explicitly states that it should be built upon this land, which proponents of the Heartland Theory have taken to mean that the core area of the Book of Mormon must have been located in North America. However, Matt Roper has compiled literally dozens of statements from Joseph Smith and his contemporaries that make it abundantly clear that the expressions this land, this country, this continent, etc., are used to refer to the entire Western Hemisphere. But what about the... The quote we read earlier, for example, from the Times and Seasons, referred to both this country and this continent in referring to both the North American and the Mesoamerican evidence in the same breath. But what about the prophecies and promises about the mighty Gentile nation? Surely that means the United States of America. But statements by contemporaries of Joseph Smith make it clear that the teaching was that the whole of America was the land of promise. For example, Brigham Young, in August of 1852, said, "The land of Joseph is the land of Zion. It takes North and South America to make the land of Joseph." George J. Adams, an ardent believer in the Book of Mormon, wrote in 1844, "We come now to inquire, where has the seed of Joseph gone to? If they had taken up their residence in any part of what is technically called the Old World, would not history have informed us of the fact? There is no place except North and South America which they could have gone, if the Old World furnishes no trace of them. The continent of America is the only place where the prophecies concerning Joseph and his seed could be fulfilled." And yet another example, we have a written debate between a pair of elders named Wharton and Appleby and a critic named Amos Wickersham in 1843. Elder Appleby declares that his opponent Wickersham had said, "There are ruins known to exist in Central America. The land, he says, I belong to, he says that I said belong to Ephraim, etc. But I contend that it is North and South America, both, that includes the promised land to the branches of Joseph." The early saints understood that the whole continent was the promised land, not just the United States. The assertion that the United States alone is a land of promise is actually a fairly modern construct. I'm afraid that we suffer from presentism in this regard. Presentism is when it's the uncritical adherence to present-day attitudes, especially the tendency to interpret past events in terms of modern values and concepts. So we look at, you know, things that people did 100 years ago, and we judge them by today's standards, and you just can't do that. Now, the United States of our day is not the same as it was in Joseph Smith's day. When the Book of Mormon came forth in 1830, there were only 24 states. Does that mean the 26 states that have been added since then are outside the scope of the prophecies of promises? And it may be worth noting that when the Book of Mormon came forth, this was all Mexico, here in Utah. So, you know, bienvenidos, right? Now, along those lines, the saints came to Utah in 1847 when it was still part of Mexico, but it didn't become a state until 1896. Were they cut off from the prophecies and promises for nearly 50 years? And who's to say we don't take over the rest of Mexico or even Canada in our quest to eradicate the twin relics of barbarism, ice hockey and soccer? They lure our children away from the divinely inspired sports of basketball and football. All joking aside, the point I'm trying to make is that borders change over time, but God's promises don't. The prophecies and promises given in the Book of Mormon to those that inhabit the promised land are extended to all. Now, one perhaps unanswerable question, but one I think needs to be considered, is regarding the faithfulness of those migrants that left in Alma 63. The Lamanite Wars had only recently ended, and many, it says, had become hardened because of the exceedingly great length of the war between the Nephites and the Lamanites. These people had grown tired of endless conflict with the Lamanites and were likely seeking to put some distance between them and their aggressors to the south. The further, the better. The timing was good, by the way. The window of peace was short-lived, a few years at best. Not long after they left, some Nephite dissenters joined with the Lamanites, and another large battle ensued in Nephite territory. But why does this question even matter? Well, when looking for evidence of Nephite colonies, we need to ask ourselves if they had been practicing normative Nephite religion or if they had been fully acculturated into native beliefs and practices, had they gone apostate. Alma 63 makes no mention of them taking records or being led by righteous individuals. I think it plausible, if not likely, that their Mesoamerican identity would have been more dominant than their Nephite affiliation. As an aside, my personal view is that the Nephites lived among the larger population, but were not one and the same with it, just as we Latter-day Saints are entrenched within the cultures where we live, but we maintain kind of a subculture identity as Latter-day Saints. But let's suppose you were to take a bunch of inactive Mormons, those who are sort of culturally Mormon, raised Mormon, but have no interest in actually practicing it, and you take a group of them and you drop them into, I don't know, China. Would they be perceived as an American colony or as a Mormon colony? If they brought no scriptures or church literature with them at all and were completely cut off from the main body of the saints, within a generation or two, any remnant Mormon identity would likely be completely lost. So it may have been with these northward settling Nephites. On the other hand, they may have ended up like those in the Mormon colonies of Mexico, who remained faithful despite living in the hinterlands, 1,000 miles away from the core of the church. As something of an aside, but I think relevant to the present discussion, I spent a summer in the Mormon colonies as an undergraduate, doing some linguistic anthropological work, studying bilingualism there. And I'm always surprised at how many members of the church have never even heard of the colonies. They got a little bit of press a couple years ago during the election cycle because Romney's heritage is from there, but a lot of people have just never even heard of them. Now, we live in an information age, and the colonies were only established a little over 100 years ago, and yet there are still people that have never heard of them. And so I think by analogy, if we think about the Nephites living after the time of Christ, it's unsurprising that many of them may have known little to nothing about these northward bound colonists. All right, with the hinterland hypothesis, the question naturally arises as to whether or not any evidence for movement from Mesoamerica to North America exists, and there certainly is. The evidence suggests that Mesoamerican cultural influence spread primarily northward, beginning long before the Nephites ever set foot in the New World and continuing through the late post-classic period, meaning the trails were blazed long before the Book of Mormon era and continue to be used long after Moroni sealed up the record. The evidence for movement northward is incremental, slowly radiating outward over generations. What type of evidence is there? All kinds. Genetic, linguistic, botanical, ideological, archaeological, it's all there. Tyler Livingston, who's affiliated with FAIR here, recently compiled and published an article with the Book of Mormon Archaeological Forum that gives a nice overview of each of these different bodies of evidence. But because of time constraints here, I'm only going to share one or two examples from each of these areas of research. Let's begin with the genetic evidence. In 2003, a study was done that compared the DNA of the Ohio Hopewell with 50 different indigenous populations from both North and Central America, and they found Central American and even South American markers. This, of course, demonstrates that the interaction between the two regions involved more than just the trading of goods and ideas. For genetic markers to be so prevalent, it is likely that there was a significant amount of procreation, more than is likely from just the occasional Mesoamerican merchant passing through town. Linguistic data compiled by Brian Stubbs and supported by other linguists demonstrates that Uto-Aztecan spread from Mexico into North America, primarily the American Southwest. But as was mentioned previously, the northward influence was often incremental, meaning we see clear influence from central Mexico to northern Mexico, then from northern Mexico into the American Southwest, and then from the American Southwest onward, etc. But there's a filtering or diluting of some of these cultural traits, but they are nevertheless traceable. For example, non-LDS scholar Robert L. Hall recently published in the Oxford Handbook of North American Archaeology, which is a reputable source, anything by Oxford is good. He said that the Cherokee word for corn, selu, is cognate with the Nahuatl word for corn, silo. As for botanical evidence, the main staple food of Mesoamerica was corn. As non-LDS scholar Timothy Pocketot noted in his 2004 book, Ancient Cahokia and the Mississippians, which is published by Cambridge University Press, again a reputable source, Mesoamerican corn reached eastern North America by approximately 200 BC. Ideologically and culturally, there are a number of fascinating commonalities pointed out by Robert L. Hall in his previously mentioned Oxford chapter, which is entitled Some Commonalities Linking North America and Mesoamerica. He notes the importance of the sweat bath, which is variously associated with birth, renewal, and spiritual cleansing that is found from as far south as Guatemala and across North America from Alaska in the northwest to Newfoundland in the northeast. Another cultural commonality is the importance of competitive sports, specifically the ball game. Although the specific game varied from culture to culture, they shared the overarching concept of team sports played with a ball. There are also many commonalities regarding their mourning rites and their rituals of sacrifice. For example, there's a particular rite among both Aztec and Great Plains Indians wherein warriors would be tethered to a stone or pole and required to fight enemies with only a wooden paddle. And now the tethered warrior was not likely to survive. This was a sacrificial rite. Another common sacrificial rite was that of a scaffold sacrifice, wherein the victim would be tied standing upright with their arms and legs spread out, and then they would be shot with arrows. These few examples would need to suffice because of time. But something that non-archaeologists may not understand is that there is frustrating little communication between Mesoamericanists and North American archaeologists, and same thing between Mesoamericanists and South American archaeologists. We just don't talk to each other, and that seems strange to people outside of the field, but it's just how it is. In fact, in 2008, there was an article in American Antiquity, which is one of the top-tier journals of our field, and the authors lamented, "Archaeologists in the southeastern United States and Mexico seldom communicate with each other. Basic comparisons of site data, settlement, subsistence, or other cultural systems from one region to the other are rarely attempted, even around the Gulf where it would be easy. Point being, there's a lot that we still don't know." In conclusion, I'd like to restate that my hope with this paper was that I might be able to reconcile somewhat the statements made by the Prophet Joseph Smith concerning Nephites and Lamanites with what the best archaeological evidence tells us about where the Book of Mormon likely took place. I've attempted to respectfully show that the hinterland hypothesis can't account for Joseph's inspired statements while keeping the core narrative of the Book of Mormon in Mesoamerica. Evidence from within the Book of Mormon and from real-world archaeology demonstrates the movement of peoples and ideas from Mesoamerica to North America. But to reiterate, the Church has no official position on such matters. Let's not let questions of where the Book of Mormon took place overpower the actual message of the book, that Jesus is the Christ and the prophecies and promises that are extended to all who come unto him. Thank you. I'm guessing there are questions. I only take easy questions, by the way. I'm sorry, what was that? South. She asked where the Book of Mormon history was, and I said South. So, all right. Since wine and drunkenness is prominent in stories in the books of Mosiah and Alma, and inferred in the Book of Ether, is there evidence of fermented beverages among the heartland culture like there is for Central American cultures during the Book of Mormon times? That's a good question. I don't know. I'm a Mesoamericanist. I don't know what to tell you. All right. Let's see. Joseph Smith described the Book of Mormon as the most correct book on earth. I am a geographer, except distances and directions mentioned there to support the heartland. Basically, from what I understand, do the distances and directions mentioned there support the heartland proposal, and what do you think of Baja Peninsula? The Baja model is problematic just because there just aren't the population sizes there. I'm friends with people that archaeologists that work down there, and we can just to give you an example. One of my friends recently found a little settlement next to the coast, and I think there was something like 8 to 10 houses there, and he was very excited about that. But that was the whole settlement, and if we can find 8 to 10 houses, there's no way that tens of thousands or hundreds of thousands of people are just simply going to disappear. As for the distances, I mean, that is one thing to kind of recommend the Baja model, but the problem is the culture just is not there. See, do you see Moroni's travel from Mesoamerica to the hill in New York? Is that reasonable? Yeah, in fact, there was a shipwrecked sailor named David Ingram in the mid-16th century, so the mid-1500s. He got shipwrecked off the coast of the Yucatan, and he walked up to Nova Scotia in 11 months. Now, if some Englishman, if there's anybody here from England, I apologize, some Englishman that doesn't know the language or the culture or what berries they can eat without dying can make it in 11 months, I've got no problem with Moroni making it there in 36 years. The final battle at Camorra was in 382? 385. And then he buries the plates. He says it's been more than 420 years since he buried them. So he's got about 36 years to wander. How am I doing on time, by the way?
2: You're doing good.
3: Okay. Let's see. Okay. There's another example of a couple of Spaniards that were shipwrecked, and they walked all the way to the tip of Florida, which is about the same distance and about the same amount of time. Let's see. So can we assume no Book of Mormon peoples moved as far north as Canada? It's the same continent. Why is Canada never included in the prophecies for the New World? I think that with my hinterland hypothesis, I think those prophecies and promises would extend up there. The point I'm trying to make is we've got these, you know, 15 to 20,000 Nephites that go northward in 50 BC, and you never hear from them again. That's a lot of time to spread out to get around. And so I have no problem with, you know, the first peoples of Canada being part of that as well. What do I do with the account of a stranger with a knapsack headed for Cumorah, whom Joseph and others saw from a wagon? Well, one problem is the accounts are secondhand, and the others, he doesn't specify where Cumorah is. We just sort of assume that he was heading for the hill in New York, but he never says, I'm heading to Cumorah in New York. For all we know, he was on a very long journey down south. Could Hagoth and his colonists, and maybe others later, have colonized the Mississippi drainage area and started or added to the Adena and Hopewell culture? Could Moroni have been living with them in the last years of his life? The first question, I think certainly. We know that Hagoth, it says, launched into the West Sea, but we don't even know where the West Sea is, to be frank. I've seen some models that suggest that the Gulf of Mexico is the West Sea. And if you were to leave there and go north, that would take you straight into the Mississippi. Now, as far as Moroni living with them in the last years of his life, if you read kind of the final chapters of his life, it's kind of depressing. He talks about how he has nowhere to go. And so I get the sense, you know, maybe he did spend some time with them again. 36 years is a long time. And there's traditions in Manti, for example, that he dedicated the temple site. I mean, and by tradition, I mean it's in the dedicatory prayer. So it's certainly possible, but it was probably in the midst of those final years, of those 36 years, but not the final years. How do we know how the current Hill Cumorah was so named? I think the first, somebody can correct me on this, was it David Whitmer? Is the earliest account we have of somebody calling it Cumorah, but I don't know the dates on that, I'm sorry. So that's the best answer I can give. There seems to be pictographic and more solid evidence of trades from Mesoamerica coming into the desert southwest. This seems to support your hypothesis. Yeah, there's undisputed evidence between Mesoamerica and the southwest. I mean, it's just not even questioned anymore. Even architecturally, they're similar. When you get up as far north as like Paquime, in Chihuahua, Mexico, even the ball court is shaped exactly the same as you see in all the Mesoamerican cultures, and that's just right across the border from the other southwestern cultures. But I think the motifs on the pottery are very supportive of that. And Robert Hall in his Oxford book actually points that out. Well, not tying it into Book of Mormon, but from Mesoamerica to the southwest. What happened to the arrowhead that killed Zelph? Has it been studied? Even the early accounts differ. There are three different accounts of who got the arrowhead. There is an arrowhead in the archives in Salt Lake City that traditionally had been associated with Zelph, but if you do a morphological examination of it, it's actually a Great Basin point, so it's from the Salt Lake area. And so somebody may have just was trying to fill a void there and put that arrowhead in there, and then later somebody said, oh, that was the arrowhead that killed him. But at one point it was said to be in the possession of Brigham Young. At another point, Heber C. was supposedly had it. And then I think two others actually beyond that. All we have is the replica, basically. You mentioned your research is published in Book of Mormon Archaeology. How do we find that? It's not online. I have an article that I co-published with Brant Gardner in the Interpreter Journal. It was actually the volume 1, number 2. It's called The Cultural Context of Nephite Apostasy. And there we look at how basically if you take normative Nephite religion and you mix it with Mesoamerican religion, you get what looks like apostate Nephite religion. It's a great article. And then I also published in the Studies in the Bible in Antiquity, which sounds like it's outside of my field, but I talk about hierophanies and theophanies and contrast those in the Old World with those of the New World. And that's in Volume 3, I believe, of the Studies in the Bible in Antiquity. And then I've got more things coming out, but I'm just sweaty. And then I've got more things

0: Those are the types of things he probably would have been writing about. So Ethan Smith's view of the Hebrews is very much informed by the perceptions of his immediate area, and they fall flat. Do I still have time? Okay. Alex Baugh of BYU suggests that the term Nephitish is merely a 19th century Mormon synonym for American Indians, the reasoning being that the Indians were descended from Nephites. Comments? Well, yeah, I think that fits in nicely with my hypothesis. In fact, I've talked to Alex about it, and he got very excited, and he said he thinks that makes perfect sense. And so they were, in fact, Nephites, but they were Nephites that are external to the text of the Book of Mormon. They're part of that 99.9% that Jacob through Moroni couldn't talk about because there wasn't room on the plates.
1: That's it.
0: Okay. Thank you.
2: This is Fair Issues on the Faircast. This week's article is entitled Challenging Issues and Keeping the Faith, Part 8, by Michael R. Ash, read by Stephen Densley, Jr. This and other articles by Michael Ash can be found at mormontimes.com. This article was used by permission of the author and Mormon Times. As discussed in the past issue, when most Mormons encounter anti-Mormon material, they typically reject the new information as false or unimportant because they are more likely to rely on their spiritual testimony than on information they don't trust or haven't investigated. When critics see such out-of-hand rejections of anti-LDS arguments, they claim that this is proof of Mormon closed-mindedness, a favor of feelings over facts. It's important to point out that feelings don't accurately convey the soul-touching impact that occurs during a spiritual experience. When most Mormons encounter anti-Mormon information, however, they typically brush it aside because of the power of those spiritual experiences, rather than an in-depth and rational examination of arguments, a phenomenon not limited to Mormonism. A number of studies show that all people rely on both rational as well as extra-rational information and evidence when making important decisions. This includes politicians, scientists, scholars, and historians. In open-ended studies such as history and religion, for instance, there aren't always hard proofs that provide definitive answers. Extra-rational evidences, including inspiration, preconceptions, and bias, typically come into play when engaging such studies. I'll have more on bias and objectivity in a later issue. Some psychologists, for instance, argue that religious people often have rational reasons for remaining believers despite conflicting evidences. All of us, for example, are involved in relationships with spouses, parents, siblings, or offspring to which we maintain commitments despite unsettling information. We tend to recognize that there are long-term benefits to sticking with committed relationships in spite of the short-term costs, which are sometimes quite high. People committed to their religion accrue benefits such as answers to the meaning of life or the development of a relationship with the divine. Rational people will sacrifice for their religious beliefs when they get more in return. They will even rationalize their behavior and beliefs for some time without a payback, but most of us will not rationalize indefinitely unless our beliefs produce the payback we expect. And many people find that religion does deliver the expected payback. Critics typically claim that an LDS testimony is based solely on emotional feelings because no rational person could honestly examine the challenging issues in Mormonism and remain a believer unless they were duped or in denial. Latter-day Saints, however, know there are rational reasons for belief, but most critics reject all evidences, both rational and extra-rational, that favor belief. While critics may think they have rational reasons for rejecting belief, they are often just as likely to opt for emotional reasons for maintaining their disbelief when confronted with evidence that supports Mormonism. Pro-Mormon evidence could cause a reoccurrence of cognitive dissonance or psychological heartburn. In order to avoid this, and to assure themselves that they have made the right choice in rejecting Mormonism, pro-LDS arguments are typically brushed aside as either false, perhaps a result of feelings, hope, desire, or confirmation bias, or as unimportant. No amount of spiritual testimony can compete with the newly perceived truth of the secular or historical conflicting evidence. Like some of their believing counterparts, they often avoid literature that runs contrary to their belief, or in this case, their unbelief. In other words, they

avoid those evidences that strengthen LDS arguments. Several ex-Mormons, for instance, have said that their opposition to the church is so strong that they would be unwilling to return regardless of any new information that might come forth. According to a 2001 informal poll of nearly 400 ex-members, for example, more than half said that nothing could open the door for their return to Mormonism. Some ex-members have even claimed that if there was irrefutable evidence that Mormonism was true, they would still reject the church and rebel against God because of the things they found distasteful. It's ironic to see that some ex-members, who claim to leave for purely intellectual reasons, actually refuse to examine LDS intellectual arguments for non-intellectual reasons. Despite their claim to objectivity and fair-mindedness, there are often complex factors that contribute to an intellectual apostasy. Controversial issues sometimes provide convenient pegs on which some people hang their unbelief. It's doubtful that anyone is able to make purely intellectual decisions in such matters as religion. Our worldviews and what we consider to be evidence are always colored by numerous other factors. The intellectual reasons that cause some to apostatize do not convince other equally intelligent members to follow suit. A strong LDS testimony is based on a spiritual, extra-rational witness, but is often buttressed by rational evidences as well. This is consistent with the scriptural admonition found in the Doctrine and Covenants, section 8, verse 2, to know the things of God through both the mind and the heart. Michael R. Ash is the author of the book Shaken Faith Syndrome, Strengthening One's Testimony in the Face of Criticism and Doubt, as well as the book Of Faith and Reason, 80 Evidences Supporting the Prophet Joseph Smith. Both books are available for purchase online through the Fair Bookstore. Questions or comments about this episode can be sent to podcast@fairlds.org or join the conversation at fairblog.org. Tell your friends about us and help increase the popularity of this podcast by rating it in iTunes and by writing a review. Music for this episode was provided courtesy of Lawrence Green. The opinions expressed in this podcast are not necessarily the views of The Church of Jesus Christ of Latter-day Saints or of Fair.

0: Margaret Blair Young is a writing instructor at Brigham Young University and has published 2 short story collections and 6 novels, including the Standing on the Promises trilogy, which she co-authored with Darius Gray. Margaret has also authored a play about Jane Manning James entitled I Am Jane. She is married to Bruce Young and has 4 children. Darius Gray, a former journalist, is past president of the Genesis Group, which is an official arm of The Church of Jesus Christ of Latter-day Saints, organized in 1971 to support church members of African descent. His grandfather, James Lewis Gray, was born a slave. His great-grandfather, Lewis Gray, was a slave near Independence, Missouri. Margaret Blair Young and Darius Gray have co-authored the Standing on the Promises trilogy. The trilogy is historical faction, fictionalized as needed and supplied with copious endnotes. The 3 books, One More River to Cross, Bound for Canaan, and The Last Mile of the Way, cover the history of several great Mormon pioneers of color. And now we present Margaret Blair Young and my father, her eye candy, Darius Gray.
1: Thank you very much. That feels good. It's been about 40 years and 60 pounds ago that I was last eye candy. Now, according to the 1964 Civil Rights Act, you can sit anywhere in this bus you want, so feel free to come forward. But then I forget, this is an LDS group. We do tend to sort of stay in the background, don't we? Well, here we are in the afternoon of the second day, and I think we need to find out how well you people have been paying attention. You look like a fairly bright group. Yeah, a fairly bright group. So we're going to have a test. Now, this test is very simple, very straightforward. There are no trick answers expected. The obvious answer is the answer I'm looking for. So here we go with the test. Now, you'll see how simple and basic this is. For what invention was Alexander Graham Bell known? Telephone. Okay. Who invented the light bulb? Thomas Edison. And this came up with a speaker we had just a short bit ago. For what is Samuel Morse known? Telegraph. Morse code. Any radio amateurs here, ham operators? All righty. We know what that means. You know code. Yep. For what was James Watt known? Steam engine. You see, I told you were a fairly bright group. I had confidence. Who invented the cotton gin? Ooh. You guys are good. Now maybe these are too easy. Let me make it a little bit more difficult. Let's go to some ancient history. In ancient Greece, they were divided into city-states, and there were 2 primary heavyweight city-states, and they were always contending with each other. What were they? All right. Try this one. In ancient Egypt, there was a city of great learning that had a great library. The city was?
2: Alexandria.
1: Oh, okay. You're going to play like that, are you?
2: I want the money.
1: Ah, you've heard. I do pay. Well, then let's come to some more recent history. Who lost at the Battle of Waterloo? Extra points if you can say who won. Wellington, the Duke of Wellington. Now that one got a little harder. Good, I feel better. What happened in the year 1066? Norman Conquest, Battle of Hastings. Okay. Well, since you're doing so well with all of those, let's come back to U.S. history. See how you do on some more history here. What year was Dr. Martin Luther King assassinated?
2: 1968.
1: Date? What was Plessy versus Ferguson, and what was its significance?
2: The Supreme Court decision in 1896 that formally gave legal sanction to segregation.
1: By whom? You said it, but to make sure, the case was before the United States Supreme Court. Now, we've got one young man up here who's very in tune to this, but I noticed there were fewer of you with the answer on that one. Let's try this one. Who was Marcus Garvey, and what was his principal position?
2: Evangelist, early 1920s, favored a separate nation for the Negro people, moved to Cuba to establish a community, which failed.
1: Whoever has $5, I want it to go to this young man. All right. What was Brown versus Board of Education? When was it, and what did it overturn? And you don't get to answer. Which came in what ruling? Oh, yes, all right. It overturned Plessy versus Ferguson, which was in 1896, which is the year my father was born. So you see, some of these things have been right smack dab in the middle of my family from the get-go. We're not talking too ancient a history here, but let's try a few more. Let's move forward. I notice that there are significantly fewer hands and answers coming to these last few questions. Things about civil rights in the United States of America. Now, some people would say, well, knowing the Battle of Hastings and Waterloo and all of those sorts of things are far more significant than Marcus Garvey. To which I would ask the question, how many of you have ever used a cotton gin? How many of you have even seen a cotton gin? Yet we know about Eli Whitney and the cotton gin, and we know of these other points of history. Why? Because a society teaches that which it values. We have not valued the contributions of persons of color in this country. We've not valued that portion of our own history in this country. Let's make this a little bit more personal in terms of the LDS Church. What year was the LDS Church established?
2: 1830.
1: When do we have record of the first black member in the LDS Church? The year was 1832, just 2 years after the founding of this faith. The individual was a man we'll talk about a little bit more later. His name was Elijah Abel. What year did blacks receive the priesthood?
2: 1978.
1: What year did blacks receive the priesthood? Elijah Abel was ordained to the priesthood in 1836. Okay. When did the saints migrate from the east to the Salt Lake Valley? 1840. Got here in 47. They were a little slow back then. Transportation wasn't what it is now. When did the first blacks with the saints come into the valley? 1847. The very first wagon train into this valley was preceded by some black servants, which my eminent partner and co-author Margaret Young will now speak to. Ladies and gentlemen, Margaret Blair Young.
3: This is Green Flake, one of the three on the Brigham Young statue, they're referred to as colored, C-O-L-O-U-R-E-D, servants. It's Green Flake, Harclay, and Oscar Crosby. But according to the best records we can find, the words Brigham Young spoke, "This is the right place, drive on," were probably spoken to this man. He's in this crowd, a good many of you have probably heard of him. In a lot of crowds, he's a name that nobody knows of at all. A remarkable man, and we'll talk just a little bit about him, but mostly when Renee introduced me and introduced Darius and me, she talked about us as writing fiction, which doesn't seem to qualify us at all to be speaking to people with the kind of knowledge that you people have. But we would like to justify ourselves in your eyes, because there's something really interesting about choosing to do a fictional account of history, but with supporting endnotes. And I've when people have asked me about the amount of work that went into writing the trilogy, I've said it was three dissertations, because for us to get things accurate, we needed to do the amount of work that was really like a dissertation for each book. But the whole idea was to bring them to life, to bring these characters to life, to find out things that Green Flake had said about his time as a slave. The fact that Green Flake had been told that his mother had died, which was not true. He was told that, and according to his granddaughter, because if a slave knew that his mother was alive, he might run away and try and find her. Family meant a tremendous amount to Green. This is his gravestone. He chose the epitaph and helped carve it. It says, "In my father's house are many mansions." This is a place that has great meaning for me, for Darius, for many of our members of the Genesis group, who sometimes just find this a place of solace if they're feeling some trials and tribulations in their lives, to come and sit by the grave of a man who they know came across the plains twice, actually, came across, built a cabin for the Flake family, then went back and led them to it. But the whole idea of choosing to imagine what their lives were like, to not be limited to these are the facts, these are the dates, but to really try and, as much as possible, using their own words and their own writings when available, but to really try to imagine this is what they felt. And what this goes into is the whole idea of opening our worlds and learning to appreciate the worlds of those around us. And that's kind of where we're going to be heading. We've titled this Empathetic Imagination, Reading Between the Lines and Standing on the Promises, but we're not going to be restraining ourselves to just our books. I want to tell you, my parents are here, which is wonderful. I only get to see my parents once or twice a year. They tend to live outside the country. They're right now from China, but are here to celebrate their 50th anniversary, and then they'll go back. But my father's a linguist, so I grew up surrounded by books in other languages, people from other cultures, and when I was 19, Dad took us to live in Guatemala. Now, any of you who have been to foreign countries and you've thought that you spoke any of the language, I was under no illusion that I spoke the language at all. But after a little while, it really feels like an international conspiracy to make you feel like an idiot. When you listen to people talk, and you know that there's no way that what they're saying could possibly make sense. It's, you know, they've gotten together and figured that when you're around, they will just talk gibberish to frustrate you to no end. Well, I remember being terribly, terribly frustrated. I was in a little place called Patzung, Guatemala. And people spoke a language. Let me just give you a sample of the language. Children would just laugh and laugh when I would try and say the word for yellow, which is ung. Ung. It's not a sound we even have. Thief is el ung. We don't make that sound in English. And they, as I would try and say it and I'd try and duplicate it, that it was one of the most lovely bonding experiences because I couldn't do it. But the time came when little by little I started understanding a word and then a few words and then things would sort of fit together, it came so that I returned. I ended up loving this place that initially I hated. I kind of had the people reduced to Kaqchikel Indians. They're this color, they wear this kind of clothes, and they talk that language. And then I returned a couple of other times and actually lived with an Indian family, a Kaqchikel Indian family. I slept on a mat. I helped the hermana make tortillas on a comal. I lived their life. And I came to a remarkable appreciation. I learned, I don't know if you've ever seen the Star Trek The Next Generation episode, my husband loves it, where it's people talk in metaphors. And in order to understand the metaphors, you have to know their culture. You have to understand the stories that they're drawing their metaphors from. Well, Kaqchikel Indians speak in metaphors. A door is ruch'i rich'och, the mouth of the house. And all of it is like that. So as you move into the language, it's a whole mindset. And if you do it with love, it becomes the most beautiful transformation because you start recognizing new ways of looking at things. That same principle, when I was quite young, I read a book that maybe many of you have read called Black Like Me by Howard Griffin. Now, I remember my grandmother finding that book on my bookshelf. I was probably 12 and saying, oh, Margaret, I think you can find something much more uplifting than this. But that became an important book. I still remember a lot of it, but especially now as I look back, because so much of the work that Darius and I did in moving towards the trilogy, in giving life to the people we were going to write about, and in my learning to work with Darius, was learning about being black, learning about what things were like that I had never experienced. Now, I have been a redhead, and that comes with its own challenges, but I've never had my mother explain to me that I couldn't talk to somebody of the white race because she could lose her job. I can't go back two generations to slave years. So it was a whole concept. One of our little conflicts was over somebody rewrote a beautiful preface that Darius had written because they were afraid that the way he had written it was a little too strong. And I went along with the rewrite, and that was one of the strongest arguments that we ever had. And I take full responsibility for that because I had not understood that they were taking his life and suggesting, let's revise this to fit the paradigm we really want. It doesn't work that way. For us to fully move into that other world involves truly seeing the other. And in this, I need to quote my husband's very favorite philosopher. I'm not actually quoting the philosopher himself, I'm quoting Bruce's paraphrasing of him. The philosopher's name is Immanuel Levinas. I'll try and read this slowly. We've gotten it as accessible as I think we can, but it's a gorgeous idea. If it were not for the face of the other person, I might indeed maintain the illusion that everything I experience and enjoy, food, landscapes, the complete collection of Beatles music, which my husband has, is mine. But once I encounter the other, I must realize that there is something absolutely and irreducibly other than myself, and that the world also belongs to the other. But this does not limit my freedom, for freedom would have no meaning in a world that belonged entirely to me. The other invests my freedom, gives it meaning, makes it possible for me to make moral choices. I become responsible, for the other invites me simply by his or her presence to respond. The other, through his or her neediness and vulnerability, invites me to offer myself and what I have in service and sustenance. At the same time, the other commands not by words, but simply by the vulnerability of his or her face, thou shalt not kill. Immanuel Levinas is a philosopher I highly recommend. But as we've talked about the history that we were taught in elementary and high school and middle school, I learned about Eli Whitney. I never learned about Marcus Garvey until I was working with Darius. There are other names, Medgar Evers, who I didn't learn about until 5 years ago. All of these remarkable names, Sojourner Truth is pretty recent in my historical knowledge. All of that history was not included in my textbooks. These faces that now have become precious to me, the history that they've given has become precious, but it was not included in the textbooks. And that's one reason that we feel so strongly about expanding LDS history to include these remarkable faces that we've been able to write about. It expands our sense of responsibility. It enriches the world that we have. We want to talk a little bit about Darius's own ancestors. There were a couple of times when, as we were writing the books, we actually wept. And one was when we were writing about Lewis Gray and his wife, Gracie Gray. I'll let Darius introduce them, and then I'm going to read a passage from Bound for Canaan.
1: I am Darius Gray. Darius Gray was born in 1896. It's not just that I'm black and I age gracefully, but we're talking about my father. My father was Darius McKinley Gray, named McKinley because that was the year President McKinley was elected. My father's father, my grandfather, was James Lewis Gray. He was born in 1859 in the state of Missouri as a slave. History isn't that far back, really. My granddad was born a year before Lincoln was elected and 2 years before the beginning of the Civil War. As a child, I grew up hearing stories about back in slave days, such and such and such and such. And so that was a part of my heritage, and it gives me a sense for those people that I don't know that many others here would have. My granddad had a father and a mother, and my granddad's father was Lewis Gray, born about 1827. And he was the son of a woman by the name of Maria Gaines. Maria Gaines was born approximately 1796. That's just 20 years after the founding of this nation in 1776. We were here. We were slaves, but we contributed to the fabric of this nation. But if we go forward from Maria Gaines to her son, Lewis, and to his marriage to my great-grandmother, we have an interesting story, which Margaret will now read from. I tell you this because I hope it gives you a sense of my history, because my history is actually our history. It's American history. We share it.
3: We did a lot of research on what slave auctions were actually like in order to do this. I'm just going to read a few sections. This is Lewis going with his master, Mortimer Gaines, to an auction where the woman who will be his wife, Gracie, is being offered. Whoever had sent this woman to auction had gone to some trouble making her look good. Her hair was braided down both sides and tied in colorful ribbons. Her blue dress and muslin apron were not new, but they were clean. He wondered why anyone would sell her off. Well, sometimes folks just needed money. He understood that, knew that if his own master should find himself in straits, the slaves would likely get sold before the furniture would. Of course, the master would never sell off all his slaves. That household couldn't run itself, and nobody but the colored help knew how to keep it running. If some slaves got sold, the remaining ones would simply get more work. He thanked God his master was living well off, with hogs to process and meat to sell. Lewis Gray had known his mama, Maria Gaines, all his born days, and he had never seen an auction till now. Moving forward to the auction, the master to Lewis, "What do you think, sir?" "Take a good look." Lewis obeyed. "She's sad, but not sick. How about her arms?" "They fine, master." "Tolerable strong from what I can see. Legs?" "Can't say, because I can't see." "She'll need to walk for us. I won't have a cripple. What else do we need to look at, Lewis?" It was then in a cold sweep of realization that Lewis understood why the master had brought him on this trip into this auction. "Master, this is my first time. You knows your way around." I want to view the teeth. No need to buy a mouthful of trouble. You pay enough for a slave and you better get your money's worth. I paid considerable for your mom. I found her at a fine auction over in Kentucky. And she's been worth my investment. I won't settle for less than the best. I'll need to check the teeth on that woman before I turn over a penny. And we move forward to them making the purchase and then going back to the Gaines home. It wasn't until a week later that they were back in Marshall at the Gaines slave quarters that the woman told her name, not to Lewis, but to his mama, Maria. "My name Gracie," she said. I remember as Dryas and I were at the computer reading, we would read the words out loud to make sure we had the voice right and all of that, but reading that phrase, "My name Gracie," realizing that this was his ancestor and what her life had been like, and just that realization of she was real. Whether and how, no matter how close we got to what her life actually was, she was real, and we're going to do our best to pay tribute to that, to the life that she led. I think we'll move now into Elijah Abel. Let me just turn to his picture. And, oops, I didn't mean to go that far. Have Darius explain just a little who he was, and then the idea of imagining why he made petitions for temple blessings, what it meant to him to ask for those petitions.
1: This is one of my heroes. This is quite a man. Brother Elijah Abel joined the church in 1832, ordained to the LDS priesthood in 1836. He served three full-time missions for the church to the eastern states and Canada. He came back from his latest mission in time to die. But he also worked on three of the first temples, not the very first, but he worked on the Kirtland, the Nauvoo, and the Salt Lake Temple, our temples. Yesterday, I had occasion to be with two of our Genesis members, two sisters, and we were at the funeral for Elder Haight at the Tabernacle. And when we had finished with that, I said to the sisters as we walked by the temple, "Come on over, we need to go over and pay our respects." There is a corner on the east side of the temple, a stone, that whenever I am in the area, I go by and I give a rub and I pat it and say, "Brother Elijah, that's for you." I remember that good man and his contributions to this faith. I've also had the honor and pleasure of doing the very same thing in Kirtland and in Nauvoo. So this man is a part of our history. He was a significant part in the early Smith home, and Sister Young will add to that now.
3: Go to his patriarchal blessing. This is a facsimile. This was given to him by Father Smith. Father Smith tells him he's like an orphan. He actually did have a biological father, but he says, "Thy father hath not done his duty towards thee." But imagine what it felt like to Elijah Abel, who history suggests had used the Underground Railroad, had probably spent some time as a slave. Imagine what it felt like to him to be told, "Thou hast been ordained an elder and shalt be protected against the powers of the destroyer." And then to be washed and anointed in the Kirtland Temple to serve the missions. Then to go to Salt Lake, and by this time the policy had been set, and he petitioned to go to the Salt Lake Temple and was turned down. But then President Brigham Young died in 1877, and as Darius and I researched what was happening in Elijah's life and looked at the dates, we understood why that petition would be raised again, because his wife was very ill. For us to imagine what their relationship was like and the thought that he knew sealing ordinances were happening in that temple, and how desperately he must have wanted to be sealed to Mary Ann, his wife. And so the petition was raised again. He was told he still had priesthood. In fact, his obituary is fascinating because it says he died of old age and debility upon consequence of serving his third mission for the church. The deceased held the Melchizedek priesthood, and then it gives the certificate of ordination, the number. He was ordained to 70, as is shown in, and then it gives the certificate. So the person writing the obituary was quite aware of the controversy about Elijah Abel's priesthood. But the idea that Elijah Abel had desperately wanted to be sealed to his wife. And then what became even more interesting was, and by the way, this is a picture that I show with a whole lot of care. This was given to us by a great-great-great-grandson of Jane James, who's very nervous that if people get a hold of it, they'll make t-shirts out of it and all sorts of things. I show it here. I do not give it to anybody for any use whatsoever. Lewis Duffy is copywriting it, and we'll probably put it in a book at some point, but you can just see Jane James. But as we were looking to look at when Jane James began petitioning for temple blessing, her first letter to John Taylor is dated December 27th, but it refers to last Thursday, which was December 25th, 1884, the date Elijah Abel died. So he died on Christmas Day, 1884. That day, according to Jane James's letter, she went to President Taylor's home. The letter itself, dated the day of Elijah Abel's funeral, December 27th, says this: "Dear brother, I called at your house last Thursday to have some conversation with you concerning my future salvation. I realize my race and color and cannot expect to receive my endowments as others who are white. Still, inasmuch as this is the fullness of time and through Abraham all mankind may be blessed, is there no blessing for me?" Now we've talked about the importance of connecting with a human face. Let me show you a little bit more of Jane James's face, and I'll have Darius tell you more about who she was. This one I love because it's not posed. The next one is posed. Wasn't she beautiful? The dignity of that carriage, the dignity of who she was, and we'll let Darius tell you a little bit of her history.
1: Fortunately, we have her history in her own words. She dictated them. And I'll just read two short paragraphs here. "When a child, only 6 years old, I left my home and went to live with a family of white people. Their names were Mr. and Mrs. Joseph Fitch. They were aged people and quite wealthy. I was raised by their daughter. When about 15 years old, I joined the Presbyterian Church, yet I did not feel satisfied. It seemed to me there was something more that I was looking for. I had belonged to the Presbyterian Church about 18 months when an elder of the Church of Jesus Christ of Latter-day Saints, who was traveling through our country, preached there. The pastor of the Presbyterian Church forbade me going to hear them, as he had heard I had expressed a desire to hear them. Nevertheless, I went on Sunday and was fully convinced that it was the true gospel he presented, and I must embrace it. The following Sunday, I was baptized and confirmed a member of the Church of Jesus Christ of Latter-day Saints." A remarkable woman in her own words, and we have far more of her words. But another one of my heroes, Sister Jane Manning James.
3: Let me just show you a few other shots of Jane's face, and I'm putting an emphasis on that face. She's there in the midst of the pioneers celebrating the Jubilee. This is a woman who walked 800 miles with her family from Wilton, Connecticut to Nauvoo, Illinois, who talked about how the soles of their shoes wore out, and you could see the whole footprint of their shoes in blood on the ground, the footprint of their feet in blood on the ground. And they knelt in prayer and asked God, the Eternal Father, to heal their feet. And their prayers were answered and their feet were healed. Here she is as an older woman who closed her life story despite everything she had endured. And the temple blessings, the petitions were answered with a recommend to do baptisms for the dead, but not with her firmest desire to receive her endowment and to have the work done for her family as well. She closes her life story with the words, "My faith in the gospel of Jesus Christ of Latter-day Saints is as strong today, nay, it is if possible stronger than the day I was first baptized. I pay my tithes and offerings. I keep the word of wisdom. I go to bed early and I arise early. I try in my feeble way to set a good example for all." This is her tombstone next to her husband, Isaac. They actually were divorced. He left her for 20 years and then came back. And she allowed him to return, and his funeral was held in her home. But from this, from showing you these, the faces of the people that have become so dear to us as we've written about them and tried to imagine their lives, to not restrain ourselves to the history, which is not to suggest that historians who do pure history, I'm looking at Davis Bitton, who does such a wonderful work, and I've used his work as sources for my own work. But we take a few liberties by going as much as we can to the hearts and imagining what life was like. In this same idea with what I've read to you of the philosophies of Emmanuel Levinas, of letting the face of the other human being call us to responsibility, I want to talk about the Book of Mormon as a call to empathy. The Book of Mormon has been criticized by some as a racist document, and some of the best links I've seen to talk about that are on the FAIR website. I highly recommend that you go to just the FAIR website, look at what John Tvednis has said, what Armin Moss has said, what Marcus Martins has said, Renee Olson. If you go to blackLDS.org, it takes you right to particular discussions on this. I'm not going to repeat anything that's already there because you can look that up. But as I look at the Book of Mormon, I see the antidote for racism that we're experiencing today, because we do. And I want to tell you just a couple of experiences that I've had in my own life, as I've not only worked in Genesis but also taught Institute to Hispanics. First of all, if you have scriptures, you can turn there. You don't need to. But if you go to Alma 26, and this is one that my husband, who, by the way, Brother Keller is also a Democrat, as is his wife. however, her parents are not. Ammon refused to see the Lamanites as enemies or less than, but always as his brethren. And if you look, if you just do a vocabulary search, when they're referred to as enemies and when they're referred to as brethren, it becomes very interesting. In fact, all the sons of Mosiah went against the persistent traditions of their own people, who viewed the Lamanites, let's move forward here. Did it do it? Did it work? Yes. As stiff-necked, whose hearts delight in the shedding of blood, whose days have been spent in the grossest iniquities, whose ways have been ways of the transgressor from the beginning. So basically saying, you know, from the moment they were born, so probably ancestrally, they've been accursed and wicked people. And then the next idea is, don't preach to them, kill them. Destroy them from off the face of the earth. Destroy them and their iniquity. That's a huge temptation, I believe, in all generations, ours not accepted. However, the response of these remarkable missionaries, there's the instruction to destroy them in verse 25. The response: behold, my beloved brethren, we came into the wilderness not with the intent to destroy our brethren, but with the intent that perhaps we might save some of their souls. They were strengthened in this endeavor by the Lord, who told them, and again, listen to the word, thy brethren, go amongst thy brethren, the Lamanites, and bear with patience thine afflictions, and I will give unto you success. And how do they do it? They don't set up a fortress that says, come and learn the truth. They enter into their houses to teach them in their streets and upon their hills. It reminds me of the huge change of heart. I just remember so well hating Guatemala and then learning, as I literally lived in the homes of the Kachikel Indians, learning to love and adore who they were, to get a sense of the joy, to get a sense of the spirituality. One real interesting thing when I lived in, at this point it was South America, but this is when I was married and my daughter had to go back to the States for an operation, and I started crying. And one of the ladies said, you're crying. The way we think of gringos is they're so cold, they don't cry, but you're crying. Did you know that you were considered cold people by some? Because in the countries, crying is a natural thing. Abrazos and lágrimas, all of these are natural expressions. That was a fascinating insight for me, but to enter into their temples and their synagogues, to be willing to endure ridicule and persecution. It's always a temptation to defend ourselves and to not acknowledge our actions. Now, I wanted to talk very briefly, and we're already running out of time, but the whole idea of recognizing if we have offended somebody, even if we've done it negligently. And I'm going to get very personal, and some of it's so personal that I can't talk about it without crying, and so I will have Darius help me. This past year, I've had a son who has just gradually been stepping out of the church and stepping out of our family standards and has been sometimes quite abusive in doing so. Several months ago, I was privileged to meet a remarkable man, an AME pastor, who I just felt such a connection with. And I decided to write him about these huge struggles I was having with my son and to see what counsel he would give me. Now, I had gotten good counsel from other people. There was something about Pastor Chip Murray that I felt that he would have insights. And he sent me an email that I'm going to have Darius read to you. But to me, this is an answer to marital problems. It's an answer to problems between parents and children. And it is an answer between any time that there has been any division, whatever the basis has been. I'll have Darius read that.
1: My dear son, I want to take this opportunity to ask your forgiveness. Forgive me for whatever things I have done or failed to do that cause you such anger and anguish of spirit. Forgive me for the months and years and for feeling your hostility and knowing that in some way you were responding to me, convinced that I trigger these negative feelings in you. Forgive me for not having asked forgiveness before. Forgive me for not being able to sit with you and ask your pain. Yes, I know there are two sides to every question, but my side is not important right now. You will see a change in me from this moment on. I ask no change in you, just that you notice a change in me. I accept you just as you are. If at any time you would like counseling, I am on your program to go, with you or separately from you. Now I shall sit and listen to you. I love you.
3: I think that's some of the best counsel I've ever been given. It's one that I had a marvelous institute student. I've had all sorts of marvelous institute students, but let me tell you about two very quickly, and then we'll open to questions. One named Janet had had an experience when she was a teenager where she was quite ill, and she was sick enough to die. Her father gave her a priesthood blessing, and she was carried away in a dream or a vision, but she saw the Savior leading her through a curtain and embracing her and calling her by a different name. It was years later that Janet decided to serve a mission. And as she went to the temple and received her new name, it was the name that she had been given in that dream. And the way she described it to me, she said, "¿Cómo? ¿Cómo? What? What is that name?" Because she remembered that that's the name that had been given. Imagine my grief of heart as she would report to me things like trying to make friends with somebody in the hospital where she worked and having them say, "I'm sorry, I don't associate with Mexicans. I'm sorry, I don't like Mexicans." The whole idea of attaching a concept instead of looking at the individual soul. And I know there is healing available. Another of my institute students served in the Provo Temple as an ordinance worker. And she knew she was doing initiatory and knew that the person she was serving hated her because of her race. And she prayed and prayed that she would be able to do what she needed to do without being affected by the obvious feelings this woman had for her. She finished the ordinances, and as she was turning around, the woman who she knew hated her was standing in front weeping.
4: and told her, "You must forgive me. I have sinned. Heavenly Father has told me this is my daughter. You are to love her. I've had feelings in my heart which are not right." Now that tells me that any of us are capable of having a change of heart if we're doing all that we need to be doing. We had a marvelous change in church policy in 1978. Sadly, we still deal with some folklore that keeps us from our brothers and sisters. It's one of the essential things that we get the folklore out of our systems, and that all of us who are here recognize it for what it is. Were blacks less valiant in the pre-existence? Absolutely not. Are they cursed because they're descendants of Cain? Well, we'd have to dispense with a number of scriptures if we wanted to believe that. Are they cursed because they were descendants of Ham? Darius could tell you a whole lot more about that. The basic truth is we are all of one blood, and the commandment to love one another as Christ has loved us has never been rescinded. That's nothing that you don't already know. But as we stand as witnesses of Christ at all times and in all things and in all places, one of the most paramount lessons of the Book of Mormon must shine through our countenances and come through our words, which is that all are alike unto God and all are invited to partake. That, I believe, is one of the paramount messages. As I've looked at the Book of Mormon, and I actually went through one time to see, okay, when is this not dealing with race? And I couldn't find very much that wasn't. The atonement, of course, is the paramount message, but the Book of Mormon is essentially the story of two races who, through the atonement and testimony of Jesus Christ, come to unity. Otherwise, why talk about the wars? Why talk about all the missionary work from one race to another? Why spend the time talking about what the atonement actually accomplished in bringing people together and then the tragedy of their returning to the traditions of division and not living the gospel? I believe that's why the Book of Mormon is a book for our day. And we'll open it to questions.
1: Here are the questions.
3: Okay. Yeah, we didn't even get to Joseph, but that's okay. It was said that the slaves were some of the first to come to the Salt Lake Valley. Did the members of the church have slaves? Yes. Why? They were Americans. They were Southerners. What more do you need? It was that was the time. People had slaves during that time. And when the Mississippi Saints came, they brought about 60 slaves with them. That's American history. That's LDS history.
1: City County building down in Salt Lake City. That piece of property was purchased from the proceeds of the sale of two slaves.
3: Mm-hmm. Why were these people not allowed to receive their endowments? The priesthood restriction was enforced by the time that happened, by the time they were petitioning for their endowments. Elijah Abel was not in Nauvoo when the endowment was given. He had moved to Cincinnati. When the endowment was ready in Salt Lake, the priesthood restriction was in place, and so it didn't happen until 1978. And it's been a wonderful thing for us to look at the records of those who took the names of Jane and Isaac and all of the black pioneers that we've talked about. When I've gone back over the records to see, was his work done, was her work done, I haven't found anybody whose work hasn't been done by proxy.
1: However, while that was the general rule, it wasn't the hard, fast rule. I had an interesting conversation yesterday. Elijah Abel wasn't the only black man to hold a priesthood. There were others, and in fact, of his contemporaries, Walker Lewis, Pete McCrary, and then one of Elijah's sons and one of his grandsons also held a priesthood. And there's a story of a black African woman who married a white brother while he was in South Africa, and they came back to the States, and she and he wished to be sealed together, and for that, of course, she needed to receive the endowment. And this was in the late 1800s, and in her patriarchal blessing, it mentioned that she was of Ephraim. And at that time, it was determined that she, a black African woman, could receive the endowment, and they were indeed sealed. So it's sort of a moving target out there.
4: If Elijah Abel was able to receive the priesthood in 1836, why was the priesthood not given to men of his race later, or until 1978? Oh, what a good time for me to finish the presentation. Joseph, you know, why was he allowed to sit and wait in prison for 7 years? I don't know that there's a hard and fast answer to that, and I'm sure during those 7 years he must have wondered a whole lot. But the whole idea that the time came when he delivered his brothers, when they looked on him and he was able, initially he did not even speak to them in their language and was not recognized, but then was able to say, "Brethren, I am Joseph." And, oh shucks, may as well go on. Biddy Smith Mason, after she was emancipated by a judge in California, a month later, she rescued the son of that judge who was about to be run over by horses by leaping under the carriage and rescuing him. This is the Jane James Monument. Jane is presenting 2 pounds of flour to Eliza Partridge Lyman. It's from Eliza's journal that says, "Jane, they were starving, and it says, Jane James, the colored woman, brought me 2 pounds of flour, it being half she had." My solid belief is that now everybody in this room, for the most part, minus Alex, Renee, Darius, I'm seeing a few other faces of color, but for the most part, we're Caucasian. I truly believe that there are gifts we must have for our own deliverance. We need to come together as a body in Christ, and there are gifts in all of the cultures that will enhance who we are as members of the body of Christ, and I don't think we can get there as one particular race. I think we have to have the gifts of the others and be delivered by what God has given them to give to us. It took some time, it took some waiting, but we are here now, and our calling is to recognize our brothers and sisters and receive their gifts.
1: Is that the end of the question? I'd like to do something, and I don't know if it's appropriate. I want to bear testimony. In just a couple of months, December, I will celebrate my 40th year as a Latter-day Saint. And I want to say to those of you who are of this faith and those of you who are not, that I know this to be the restored gospel. I don't say I believe it to be, I know it to be the restored gospel of Jesus Christ. It is a remarkable thing to have that gospel upon the earth. Whatever the

0: He served two missions for the church, and of course he's most famous to Fair Mormon because one of his relatives happens to be one of our volunteers. That's Tanya Spice Speckman, so we love having her as our group. So with that, we'll turn the time over to Brother Randall Speckman.
1: Thank you, Scott. And good afternoon, brothers and sisters and friends. It's a privilege and an honor for me to be here to speak with you today. My purpose today is to introduce the chronological structure and symbolism found in the Book of Mormon. These complex and precise topics are separate from, but provide the foundation for, the study of Book of Mormon chronology itself. For this introduction, I will use 29 expressions in the small plates of Nephi. They represent less than 7% of the 426 similar expressions in the extant text of the Book of Mormon, but they provide an ample basis for this introduction. Please refer to the tables in the handout as I discuss one of the most abundant cultural expressions in the Book of Mormon. These crucial texts I have called year-related expressions. Let's hope this works. Ah, that's nice. Both their diction and placement throughout the Book of Mormon appear to have been intentionally symbolic. For their diction, I rely on the immense work of Dr. Royal Skousen and his associates with the earliest text of the Book of Mormon. This diction is crucial for defining textual categories and divisions that permit us to describe chronological structure. The first couple of textual divisions in Table 1 may be familiar to you. The text of the Book of Mormon says in a variety of ways that it was composed by three principal writers who wrote on three sets of metal plates that have been called the small plates of Nephi, the plates of Mormon, and the plates of Moroni. Today we focus on the small plates of Nephi. In addition, the text of each set of plates is separable into what have been called major divisions, most of which are entitled books. However, in the small plates of Nephi, the last major division is called the Words of Mormon. The narratives in a set of plates, or a major division, may be subdivided in many ways. But for my analysis, the text was sorted into narratives that do include year-related expressions and those that do not. My analysis focused on narratives that contain year-related expressions. The fourth textual division is one that I have called a narrative link. Within a narrative that contains a year-related expression, there exists a basic word or phrase that connects all the rest of the narrative language to the year-related expression. In the Book of Mormon, these basic words or narrative links appear in five linguistic types. Prepositions form the largest type. They're followed in size by verbs, then conjunctions, participles, and lastly, adverbs. To keep track of these narrative links in Table 2, I have assigned capital letters to the three types that appear in the small plates of Nephi: prepositions, verbs, and adverbs. The process of drilling down through the narrative language finally arrives at the essential component of a year-related expression, one that I have called a year term. Every noun year in the Book of Mormon constitutes a year term. I use the hyphenated label year term because there are three distinct types of year terms. In each set of plates, the noun year is used expressly in its singular and plural forms. But only in the plates of Mormon is the reader required to infer the existence of the word year. As Table 2 indicates, I have labeled the two express types of year terms with capital letters because they both occur in the small plates. What does the Book of Mormon mean by the noun year? If we look to contemporaneous

Internal evidence to begin to answer that question, we cannot ignore Dr. Noah Webster's massive work that was published in 1828 and entitled An American Dictionary of the English Language. He listed 17 ways in which the word year could be understood and used. In the interests of time, I will summarize the common features of these definitions. In general, the noun year means a lengthy interval of time contrived, that's Webster's word, by a group of people for their own purposes, measured by the observations or other procedures they have adopted, and modified from time to time as they have seen fit. The year terms of the Book of Mormon may be read at least with that general definition in mind. What's happening here? There we go. My study takes the existence of alternative definitions into account by making four analytical assumptions. First, each year term is deemed to be a subject for analysis without any assumed chronological meaning other than it represents a lengthy, culturally defined period. Second, each year term is assumed to be a textual fact, equally as valuable as any other year term. Third, all year terms are deemed to be independent of each other. However, fourth, they may be sorted by means of other words that exist within the text of the Book of Mormon. These other words used for sorting include the narrative link that occurs with each year term, and the adjectives that often modify the year terms. These adjectives are the two optional components of year-related expressions. The text itself physically divides the adjectives into two categories that I have called a time term and a number term. Let's see if we can move that over. Now we're going backward. Wow. I'm not sure what's happening here. There we go. As Table 3 notes, a time term describes a time in which a year term did exist, does exist, or will exist, relative to one or more persons mentioned in the associated narrative. Time terms refer to the birth of the Messiah and to eras, reigns, ages, deaths, and other distinctive occasions. The year terms thus mark the times of these described events. Each expressed time term follows its related year term in the small plates of Nephi. Nearly 80% of the time terms state a name for a Nephite era. I use the noun era with the meaning of a system of chronological notation characterized by the numbering of years from some particular point of time. The text of the Book of Mormon uses distinctive names to identify three intervals of time that were dated from specific events, spanned multiple Nephite generations, and had separate systems for numbering years. I have labeled these intervals the Lehi era, the Judges era, and the Nephite Christian, or NC, era. Today we are concerned primarily with the Lehi era, but the words of Mormon include an NC era name. In Table 4, I have provided a synopsis of Nephite era names. A reference for each example is included. Nephite eras may be identified by four types of era names. The most formal of the names is generally the longest, so I have labeled this type of time term a long name. A shorter formal name also appears in the text. I have called this type a short name. A few modified long and short era names may be identified as a third type of time term that I have called other names. I have also identified a fourth type of time term as a personalized time term.
Some of these time terms are era names that have been personalized. But most of the personalized time terms identify reigns, ages, deaths, and other distinctive human occasions. Most year-related expressions have no time term. Nonetheless, in a comprehensive analysis of time terms, textual data may be categorized both by expressed time terms and by what I have called omitted time terms. Thus, the analytical typology of time terms include five types: long names, short names, other names, personalized time, and omitted time. In Table 5, the three types of time terms in the small plates also have been labeled with capital letters. Now let's look at the adjectives I have called number terms. This optional component of a year-related expression states a definite or general quantity or quantitative position for the year term. In the small plates of Nephi, an expressed number term precedes its related year term. Number terms, like time terms, may be sorted into five separate types. Most expressed number terms in the Book of Mormon include definite ordinal numbers. A second type includes definite cardinal numbers. With the third type of expressed number term, the adjective usually denotes an ordinal number term in a previous year-related expression. A number term of this third type has been called a referenced number term because it refers to a quantity found elsewhere. Notably, in the small plates of Nephi, most referenced number terms imply cardinal numbers, apparently to be found by reference to a variety of sources. A fourth type of number term employs vague language to modify a year term. These have been called general number terms. Examples include words like the, few, some, and many. Such words usually indicate a non-specific year or an indefinite quantity of years. There are exceptions, however, because what may seem to be a general number term also may be viewed as a referenced number term, and vice versa. A fifth analytical type of number term was created. In eight cases, year-related expressions have no number terms. To avoid confusion with omitted time terms, these cases have been called absent number terms. One may well question whether the notion of an absent number term is a non sequitur. Is the absence of a number term a statement of quantity? No. Nevertheless, absent number terms were included in the study as a separate analytical type, so that I could be certain these expressions did not affect the chronological structure. In Table 5, the five analytical types of number terms have been labeled with capital letters because they are all found in the small plates of Nephi. With that, we have covered a very brief introduction to the principal textual categories and types that I have used to classify year-related expressions and their narrative links. In the remainder of my talk today, I will sometimes refer to a combined year-related expression and its narrative link as a chronological expression. I am using this term as a label, and in Table 6, I have inserted a hyphen to indicate this technical meaning. With the hyphen, this phrase means a combined year-related expression and its narrative link.

Can we move that along? Thank you. Oh, there we go. The text of each of the 29 chronological expressions in the small plates is set forth in Table 6. The first column presents consecutive numbers based on the sequence of the expressions in the text. References also are provided. The narrative links are shown in italics. The letter labels identified earlier also are set forth in this table. The letter labels describe almost all the decisions made by the writers when they placed year-related expressions into their narratives. The only decision not described by a letter label is the choice of a number for the number term. Thus, Table 6 may be said to summarize the decision structure for the chronology of the small plates. To understand the writer's decisions more fully, the patterns made up of the capital letters must be examined. Table 7 summarizes the year-term patterns. By comparing Tables 6 and 7, one may notice that two consecutive D-year terms occur in 1 Nephi chapter 1, verse 4. They are followed by 11 consecutive E-year terms in 1 and 2 Nephi, and then followed by a single D, E, D, and E-year terms in 2 Nephi. Each separately labeled year term, or group of consecutive identically labeled year terms, is viewed as being part of what I have called a letter pattern. Thank you. In the case of the 17 year terms in Nephi's books, a simple DE letter pattern represents all the year terms in 1 Nephi. In 2 Nephi, the letter pattern is EDEDE. Subsequent writers in the small plates of Nephi, including Mormon, all used E year terms. Based on this uniformity and other evidence yet to be introduced, I suggest that Nephi commanded that the subsequent writers only use plural or E year terms. Each distinct part of the letter pattern of year terms, whether a separately labeled D or E year term, or composed of consecutive identically labeled D or E year terms, I have called a letter set. For clarity in the tables, a letter set is enclosed within parentheses or brackets, depending on its position in a letter pattern. When a letter pattern is viewed as consisting of more than one letter set, the pattern has been called a letter group, and it is also enclosed within parentheses. Thus, the letter patterns for the consecutive year terms in the major divisions of the small plates of Nephi may be labeled and analyzed as shown in the columns of Table 7. Of course, time is perceived to move forward moment by moment without regard to human divisions that might relate to it, such as a birth, an enthronement, a death, or the writing of a book. In this view of time, the chronology of the small plates of Nephi also may be viewed without regard to the major divisions. In other words, this set of plates may be represented completely by a D-E-D-E-D-E letter group. The E-year terms that conclude 1 Nephi merge into a single letter set with the E-year terms that commence 2 Nephi. The E-year term that concludes 2 Nephi merges into another single letter set with all the E-year terms in the following major divisions. What meanings are related to this letter pattern? In a single verse, the first D letter set includes two references to the same year, a year when the reign of a king of Judah began. The other two D letter sets refer to years in which the reigns of two more kings of Judah ended. All the E letter sets relate to plural years prophesied by prophets and measured by their faithful followers or their non-believing opponents. This contrast between D and E year terms related to the lives of kings and prophets does not appear to have occurred by chance. Very quickly, let's consider one aspect of the letter pattern of narrative links shown in Table 8.
When major divisions are disregarded, this letter pattern may be divided into two letter groups, ACACA and BABAB. Please note the seeming failure of Nephi to complete the second of these letter groups by the end of 2 Nephi. Jacob completed the second letter group in Jacob chapter 1, verse 1, and all subsequent expressions only use verbal B narrative links. As the letter patterns associated with year terms seemed to suggest, Nephi may have given Jacob instructions not only as to the types of narratives to be engraved on the small plates, but as to the types of chronological expressions to be placed within those narratives as well. Thus, both narrative link letter groups may have been entirely Nephi's design. Table 9 shows the time terms of the 29 chronological expressions. Time terms in Nephi's two books alternate personalized H letter sets with omitted X letter sets in a letter group consisting of 11 letter sets that are reversible. That is, the pattern is the same whether read forward or backward. The pattern also is balanced around a central X letter set, which is marked by brackets in Table 9. By balanced, I mean there are five letter sets on either side of the central X letter set, the last year-related expression of 1 Nephi. One may also say that a five-set letter group appears to have been placed on either side of the central X letter set. In 1 Nephi, the five-letter set group uses H time terms to identify two kinds of time periods. The first H time term identifies time in the reign of a king of Judah, and the other two H time terms identify time from when Lehi left Jerusalem, with the second of these two Lehi-era names appearing to be more informal because the determiner that has been elipted. In 2 Nephi, the five-set letter group also uses H time terms to identify the same two time periods. First, a personalized time term informally describes years from the time we left Jerusalem. Then the next two H time terms describe years in the reigns of other kings of Judah. Also note that in 1 Nephi, the beginning of the reign of a king of Judah was mentioned, followed by two reports regarding the time when Lehi left Jerusalem. But in 2 Nephi, the reverse pattern occurs. A single notation about the time when Lehi and his followers left Jerusalem is followed by two reports about the conclusions of the reigns of two other kings of Judah. These reversals in the numbers of expressions and their meanings with respect to the reigns of the kings of Judah also seem deliberate. Nephi, however, does not end his use of personalized or H time terms with the death of a king of Judah. The seventh and last H time term in Nephi's writings is the phrase, from the time that my father left Jerusalem. This time term is the part of the third H letter set that concludes the placement of time terms in 2 Nephi. This time term is the same more formal one that initially appeared in 1 Nephi chapter 10, verse 4. For the family of Lehi, the system of measuring time by the reigns of Jewish kings had been left behind, and a new system for measuring Lehi's prophetic time had been adopted. The omitted X letter sets in Nephi's writings cannot be ignored. These letter sets maintain the alternating pattern and drive home the writer's point about formality and informality. A year or interval of years may be reported so informally that a time term is not, or perhaps cannot, be supplied. In this regard, it is with the central X letter set that Nephi prophesies a distant royal reign by the Holy One of Israel. The many years related to that king's reign differ from all the other years mentioned by Nephi. The entire letter pattern draws attention to Nephi's prophecy regarding the future reign of this great king. Nephi's apparent planning of the placement of time terms also must be considered in connection with the long name, or G,
time term at the beginning of the book of Jacob. This time term expresses the most formal or official of the Lehi era names. This long name also is used in the Plates of Mormon to record the time when King Mosiah II was enthroned and to report the end of 600 Lehi calendar years when the Messiah's birth was expected. Jacob used this long name after receiving the small plates from Nephi and being instructed by means of his brother's commands in the types of things Nephi wanted to have recorded in these plates. That instruction also may have included the use of the long name of the Lehi era for the 12th time term letter set in the small plates of Nephi. No writer in the small plates other than Jacob used this same time term. Perhaps they were following Nephi's instruction that only the first of Jacob's time terms should use the most formal name of the Lehi era. In terms of the narratives recorded at the beginning of the book of Jacob, one also must note that they relate to the Nephites' observance of the end of Nephi's rule as their king and prophet, his anointing of a political successor, and his delivery of the small plates into the hands of his younger brother, the prophet Jacob. Thus, the themes of textual formality, royal succession, and prophetic declaration that structured Nephi's use of time terms in 1st and 2nd Nephi seem to culminate with the time term in Jacob chapter 1, verse 1. Is there anything symbolic about the 12th time term letter set being used with the most formal name of the Lehi era? I suggest the answer is yes. It's been 25 years since the Foundation for Ancient Research and Mormon Studies, or FARMS, published my first draft of a paper that Dr. John L. Sorensen had asked me to write regarding my views of Book of Mormon chronology. In that draft, and among many other things, I proposed that the Nephites used the ancient lunar calendar of the Middle East, a 12-moon calendar, to measure the Lehi era. Such a calendar probably was indicated in the version of the Hebrew scriptures contained in the brass plates that Lehi's family carried with them. Webster's 1828 dictionary also listed this type of year as a lunar astronomical year. My proposal may be reinforced by the textual fact that Jacob's son Enos personalized the long name of the Lehi era for the 12th expressed time term in the small plates. Thus, I again suggest that the long name and 12th time term letter set and the personalized long name and 12th expressed time term symbolized the formal 12-moon calendar used by the Nephites for measuring the Lehi era. An ancient 12-moon year seems to represent the shortest and most easily maintained Middle Eastern calendar for measuring Lehi's 600-year prophecy. A single year contains about 354 days and 9 hours, but for refugees in search of a promised land, just 12 moons needed to be recorded to keep track of each calendar year. I will conclude today by introducing the analysis of number terms. Table 10 shows that the writings of Nephi may be represented by a pattern that initially seems to be disorganized in 1st Nephi and by a balanced and reversible pattern in 2nd Nephi. The absent or Z number term is marked with single quotation marks rather than parentheses, and it is to be disregarded if the major divisions also are disregarded in the passing of time. The letter pattern may be divided into a single O letter set, followed by three balanced and reversible letter groups, and by a final non-reversible letter group that was completed by Mormon. The patterns created by Nephi seem to exhibit detailed planning. The number terms in Nephi's writings commence in 1st Nephi with a single ordinal number O letter set composed of one number term. The first number term in the small plates of Nephi is literally the first.
It specifies the first year and the reign of Judah's King Zedekiah in a chronological expression that appropriately enough modifies the noun commencement. This number term is the only ordinal number letter set in these plates, and it serves as the symbolic number term complement to the equally symbolic G-time term letter set that begins the book of Jacob and ends the reign of Nephi. The O letter set also is the first and apparently only number term in these plates to be implied directly in a referenced number term. The second number term in these plates is the phrase, that same. It follows, appears in the same verse as, and refers to the ordinal number term, the first. All the other referenced number terms in the small plates seem to refer to cardinal numbers that are located outside these plates and or that may involve computation. The longest and most complex of the number term letter groups immediately follows the O letter set. The two referenced number R letter sets at the beginning and end of this letter group balance each other in position and in the content of their associated narratives. With respect to that same year mentioned in 1 Nephi chapter 1 verse 4, Nephi goes on to report that Lehi experienced a vision of God's throne and was called to be a prophet. At the end of the letter group, the phrase, in the year that King Uzziah died, is part of an Isaiah quotation by Nephi in 2 Nephi chapter 16, verse 1. The related narrative states that Isaiah experienced a vision of God's throne and was called to be a prophet. These marked similarities in the content of the narratives associated with this letter group's first and last R letter sets indicate that these narrative placements and the intervening ones were carefully planned. The first PSP letter group describes Lehi's 600-year prophecy in the first cardinal number P letter set, adds a general number S letter set, and then ends with the second P letter set, in which Nephi describes the passing of the initial 8 years measured in the 600-year period. The second PSP letter group also describes Lehi's 600-year prophecy in a P letter set, adds an S letter set, and concludes with another P letter set in which Nephi again describes the years that had been measured in the 600-year period. These detailed similarities related to the first and last R letter sets and PSP letter groups balance and reverse around a central R letter set composed of two identical number terms that appear in Nephi's quotation of his older brother's protests in 1 Nephi chapter 17, verses 20 and 21. For these many years, the brothers twice complained, we have wandered in the wilderness and suffered in the wilderness. Thus, in the first, central, and last R letter sets in this letter group, Nephi's narratives contrast his unbelieving, frustrated older brothers with the visionary prophets Lehi and Isaiah, both of whom were revered by Nephi. Indeed, at that time, Nephi presented himself to his brothers as another of such true prophets who needed their help to build a ship. Nephi used R number terms to structure both the order of his year-related expressions and his contrasting narratives about belief and unbelief in the work of true prophets. Moreover, the balancing PSP letter groups both suggest the vital importance of Lehi's 600-year prophecy to Nephi and subsequently to the Nephites. Their devotion to measuring and recording the passing of years in the Lehi era is express. A simple PRP letter group composed of four number terms concludes the book of 2 Nephi and begins the book of Jacob. This letter group is a further indication, if one is needed,
that the first year-related expression in the book of Jacob was planned or commanded by Nephi. In the narratives associated with this PRP letter group, Isaiah's 65-year prophecy of the destruction of the kingdom of Israel, a prophecy that had been fulfilled before the time of Nephi, is contrasted with Isaiah's yet-to-be-fulfilled long-term prophecies of the destruction of Babylon and return of the exiles, and with Lehi's related and yet-to-be-fulfilled 600-year prophecy. The faith of the Nephites that Isaiah's and Lehi's long-term prophecies would be fulfilled also is expressed by the first chronological expression in the book of Jacob. The cardinal number term in Jacob chapter 1, verse 1 is the last part of the PRP letter group. This expression marks the passing of 55 years, more than half a century, in the 600-year era measured by Nephi and the faithful Nephites from the time Lehi left Jerusalem. Our time's running quickly, but I want to present a bit more detail about the chronological symbolism of the number terms in 1st and 2nd Nephi. To do so, I must introduce a new analytical concept that is based on the Book of Mormon text, but has not been required in the previous analysis. Earlier, I mentioned that Nephite era names were the largest distinct group of phrases in the expressed time terms of the Book of Mormon. Each era's names identified the specific event when that era began. The four types of era names were read together or combined to suggest chronological settings or era contexts for most of the narratives. As indicated in Table 11, I also suggest that just as era names may be combined to symbolize era contexts for Book of Mormon narratives, so the number names stated or referenced in express number terms may be combined to symbolize related chronological settings for the narratives. These number term settings describe the passing of time with quantitative measurements. I have called these quantitative chronological settings the number contexts of the narratives. In the small place of Nephi, number contexts appear to have been organized within the major divisions planned by Nephi and carried out by Nephi and Jacob. Subsequent writers appear to have adopted related systems for organizing their number terms, but we don't have time today to detail the number contexts suggested by these later writers. There we go. Thank you. To analyze number contexts, I have made four assumptions based on the text itself. First, I have assumed that number names may be combined into various sets of numbers using the analytical types identified for chronological expressions. The second assumption is that ordinal numbers, when placed into a numerical set for abstract arithmetic operations, may be treated like cardinal numbers for simplicity and clarity. The Book of Mormon contains 8 instances where ordinal and cardinal number terms are commingled in the operation of addition. The narrative descriptions of this kind of addition provide a context in which ordinal and cardinal numbers both make sense. However, when number names are detached from their narratives to become just definite numbers in an abstract numerical set, the conversion of ordinal numbers to cardinal numbers simplifies and clarifies their use. Third, I have assumed that number names within a set represent quantities that may be combined by addition to create a total quantity or sum. Addition is an arithmetic operation that is clearly attested in the Book of Mormon. The sum of the numbers in each separate set has been called its set sum. By itself, a set sum represents the entire set of numbers. The fourth analytical assumption for number names is that, like the combined era names, the set sum for each set of number names has a meaning related to Nephite chronology.
Specifically, this fourth assumption is that a set sum may symbolize a definite number of days with chronological meaning to the Nephites. Based on this assumption, era contexts may be said to be based on era names that can be combined to symbolize the longest of the Nephite calendrical periods. And number contexts may be said to be based on number names that can be combined to symbolize even the shortest of the calendrical and astronomical periods. I will close today with the six examples of set sums in Table 12. Two have been chosen from the 59 potential set sums in 1st Nephi, three from the 15 potential set sums in 2nd Nephi, and one from the 386 potential set sums in the combined books of 1st and 2nd Nephi. The first numerical set includes all five definite numbers stated or referenced in 1st Nephi. The set sum is 1,210. As the table indicates, 1,210 days may be a measure of 41 average synodical months, counted by whole days. The time for the moon to run through its new moons, or full moons, 41 times. The following synodical month would complete 3.5 years as measured with the 12-moon calendar, or one-half of a 7-year period as thus measured. The second example includes all the definite numbers in 1st Nephi, plus the larger computed numbers for the referenced number expressions, these many years, in 1st Nephi chapter 17, verses 20 and 21. The number term these many may be thought to refer to the cardinal number 8, which appears in the previous definite number term. However, it seems more likely that the phrase these many refers to a larger cardinal number, perhaps 9 or 10, which is to be computed by reference to Nephi's note that a space of many days followed the end of the 8-year period before he envisioned building a ship, and to the additional time that passed as Nephi made bellows, gathered ore, and made tools out of the ore. Only after all those days passed away did his older brothers complain against him and were desirous that they might not labor, for they did not believe that he could build a ship, neither would they believe that he were instructed of the Lord. The set sum 1230 assumes 10 is the number of years complained of, and thus this set sum is the largest in 1st Nephi. A period of 1,230 days is a measure of 45 average sidereal months counted by whole days. The time for the moon to return to the same place in the stars, 45 consecutive times. This measure of a lengthy period of sidereal months suggests an expertise in astronomical observation that connects the positions of the moon with some type of visual context in the fixed stars. The third example adds all the definite numbers associated with personalized time terms in the combined books of 1st and 2nd Nephi. The set sum is 1831, and it represents the number of days that measure a conjunction in the heavens between 62 average synodical months and 67 average sidereal months. After 1831 days, the moon has the same phase in the same place, in the fixed stars, as when the count of days began. The fourth example is a numerical set consisting of all the definite numbers in 2nd Nephi. I suggest the set sum 735 is to be interpreted as 2 365-day years plus 5 days. By the time of Lehi, the Egyptian 365-day, or so-called vague, solar calendar appears to have been in use for several thousand years. Since Lehi and Nephi apparently knew the Egyptian language well enough to write in it, they would seem likely to have understood that calendar, which was composed of 12 months of 30 days each, plus 5 intercalary days. Similarly, a Mesoamerican vague solar calendar could be divided into 18 months of 20 days each,
plus 5 intercalary days? Are the 360 plus 5 numerical patterns in the two ancient solar calendars the chronological meanings symbolized in 2 Nephi? I suggest the likelihood of a yes answer is reinforced by two more of the 15 set sums in 2 Nephi. The fifth example is a numerical set consisting of the definite numbers in 2 Nephi, plus the referenced numbers of regnal years of two Jewish kings at the times of their respective deaths. In 2 Nephi, the referenced number expressions are the year that King Uzziah died and the year that King Ahaz died. The article "the" in each expression appears to be used as a determiner referring to numbers expressed in the text of the brass plates, which, among other things, contained a record of the Jews from the beginning even down to the commencement of the reign of Zedekiah, king of Judah. In each of these instances, a cardinal number appearing in the Hebrew scriptures describes the number of years the king had reigned when he died. These cardinal numbers referenced in 2 Nephi are 52 and 16, respectively. The set sum 803 may be interpreted as two 365-day years plus 73 days. Since 1830, the astronomical interval of 73 days has come to be known as an ancient Mesoamerican measure for coordinating the times of the sun and the planet Venus, and as an integral component of the Mesoamerican calendar round of 52 vague solar years. A period of 73 days is one-fifth of a vague solar period of 365 days, and one-eighth of the average Venus synodical period of 584 days. The ancient calendar round may be defined as 73 iterations of the Mesoamericans' unique 260-day ritual calendar. I propose that the ancient Mesoamerican use of the number 73 with the vague solar year does not appear merely by chance in 2 Nephi. The evidence for a 365-day or vague solar calendar being symbolized in 2 Nephi is reinforced further by the sixth example in Table 12. The set sum of all cardinal numbers that occur with omitted time terms in 2 Nephi is 105. Mesoamerican vague solar years often were identified by the name of their first day in the 260-day ritual calendar. This first day was celebrated as the New Year Day. However, after 260 days had passed away, the same day name occurred again on the 261st day of the vague solar year. This 261st day was celebrated as the Little New Year Day, and it began a 105-day interval that completed the 365-day year. Here again, the chronological symbolism of 2 Nephi appears to identify a key aspect of the Mesoamerican vague year. This aspect was very different from the Egyptian vague year. Both the vague solar year and the 260-day calendar appear to have been long established in Mesoamerica by the time Lehi and his followers arrived. Thus, I propose that the number terms in 2 Nephi, which deal with Lehi's followers in the promised land of this continent, were carefully planned and written with Mesoamerican chronological symbolism in mind. Well, there's so much more to the chronological structure and symbolism in the small plates of Nephi, but I must conclude. I have barely mentioned the chronological expressions that follow Jacob chapter 1, verse 1. I have not touched on the connection between letter patterns and literary parallelism in the Book of Mormon. I have not talked about the connection between the Nephite philosophy of cyclical time and the doctrine of Christ. And there are 397 more year-related expressions in the plates of Mormon and Moroni that beg for understanding.
before the chronology of the Book of Mormon may be fully understood. To me, Nephi's chronological symbolism seems intended to inform us that in his lifetime, the Nephite priesthood eventually included astronomer priests who were engaged in consistent, recorded astronomical observation and numerical measurement, and who were familiar with and may have used three different calendars at the same time on a regular basis, but for different purposes. I again propose that the ancient Middle Eastern 12-moon calendar was the one employed to number the motion of time throughout the Lehi era. Thank you very much for your attention.

0: This is a good question. In Table 12, you omit the standard Mesoamerican long count year of 360 days, the Tun year. Why? Probably the simplest explanation for that, because the Mesoamericans had a great many year counts or astronomical counts. The 360-day long count calendar, as far as we can tell at this point, was not inaugurated until about 350 BC. So that would take it, if it had been inaugurated by the time of Omni or the other writers in the Book of Omni, they may not have been acquainted with it, and it certainly does not appear in the books of 1st and 2nd Nephi. It was a calendar identified many, or created many, many years later. What do you think of Brant Gardner's theory surrounding Book of Mormon chronology being corroborated by the Mayan lunar calendar? The Mayans, again, and I hear the evidence, I don't know that the evidence goes back as far as Nephi and Lehi and Jacob, but at least in the classic Mayan period, about 200 to 900 AD, we know that the Mayans counted lunar years. They counted lunar years in six moon semesters, which is really the equivalent of what the Jews were doing in Jerusalem at the time of Lehi. Six moon semesters, but in the Middle East it was just a 12 moon calendar. The Mayans counted six moon semesters, but they had three of them, so it was an 18 moon calendar. There are some fascinating connections, especially between the 42-year cycles mentioned in the Book of Ether, which were Jaredite cycles, and that would take the Mesoamerican lunar calendar back long before the time of Lehi and Nephi, and they really do relate, to my way of thinking, to the way the Nephites measured time and also to the way the Jaredites measured time. This feels like finding patterns where none were really intended. What is the value or intent of such meticulous planning across hundreds of years? Does this increase the truth of the Book of Mormon? Well, I don't know that it increases the truth of the Book of Mormon. The Book of Mormon is true at the most basic level of a spiritual testimony. What this tells us about is the type of culture that the Nephites found when they arrived in America. And that culture, which is found in Mesoamerica, was intensely concerned about the passage of time and about the effect of the heavens on the earth. Most of the Mesoamerican gods were astronomical deities, and they were concerned about how that affected the way people behaved and how the culture should behave. Wars were planned well in advance, particularly depending upon the cycles of the planet Venus. And there are similar symbolic connections in Mormon's personal book related to both the sidereal and synodic cycles of Venus. That's for another time. Most of the year terms in 2nd Nephi are from Isaiah quotations. Yes, some of them are. How does that affect the patterns you are talking about? Can we be sure the pattern is Nephi's, not Isaiah's? There is little question that when Nephi was planning, when he was dividing up what he wanted to write into two books, both called the Book of Nephi, and when he was figuring out where to place his Isaiah quotations, he had to take those choices of year-related expressions and numbers into account in his planning. Very little question about that. Made it perhaps more complex. Do the year-related expressions in the plates of Mormon and Moroni use the same types of components and use them the same way? Yes. Sort of. They are written at immensely different time periods. Mormon uses the various types, but when you go looking for patterns, Mormon takes the long name and the short name of the eras that he's dealing with and appears to combine them into an official name category. And he completely disregards omitted time terms. If you do that, then you find patterns in the plates of Mormon. In the plates of Moroni, it's a very, very different kind of patterning, consistent with Moroni being by himself and trying to keep track of time as he was fighting to exist for decades without all of the resources of the calendar priests available to him. I've done the preliminary analyses of the plates of Mormon and the plates of Moroni are finished, but I'm still working through the number terms. It's very complex. Do we have time for one more?
1: One more.
0: Jeff Chadwick recently published a study arguing that Nephite years must be solar years and Lehi departed in 605 BC. Can you comment on this possibility? I'll comment this way, and this is my 1993 comment. I believe it was a 12-moon calendar that provides the best fit between the time when Lehi and Nephi and their family escaped from Jerusalem and the likely date of the birth of the Messiah. The Nephites themselves may have kind of gotten away from that because when Samuel the Lamanite showed up and said, no, the Lehi's years are the ones we have to hang to, they basically said, we don't believe you. And of course, when that time period, that five-year time period that Samuel prophesied had passed, they were ready to kill the believers. I believe the birth of the Messiah occurred in connection with a solar event, a spring equinox, and that allowed them to calculate that in fact, 33 years later, that in fact they had had 3 days of darkness when they couldn't keep track of time. How did they know they'd had 3 days of darkness? Well, it was a solar period they were counting. 33 actual solar years are basically the equivalent of 33 365-day years plus 3 days, death of the Messiah, plus 3 days of darkness. The next day, you're back to the solar event, the spring equinox. Planets are much easier to calculate their sidereal periods based on the spring equinox.

0: But that's enough. It's amazing what I will do to get a brownie.
1: Our next speaker is Keith Erickson. He's an author, teacher, and public historian who's published on topics including politics, hoaxes, Abraham Lincoln, Elvis Presley, and church history. So with that short introduction, I'm going to turn the time over to Keith Erickson.
2: Wow, thank you all for being here today. I'm just honored and humbled by your presence and hope that I will do well enough for you. I want to thank Scott and the organizers, Delana. I've been hearing buzz about this conference the past few days, people emailing, what do you think of this? And this is great. And so it's fun to get here today and just feel the excitement in the room. And so thank you for being here. They have very kindly asked me to talk about a book that I have recently written and was published in the last year about patriarchal blessings. And so I thought I'd start by telling you a little bit about where the book came from and then talking a little bit about what is inside of the book. So part of this began with me, right? Isn't that where books come from? I received a patriarchal blessing when I was 16 years old, and there were things in it that I wondered about. They didn't make sense to me. I didn't know what they meant or how they would come to pass. I had one secret benefit that not everybody has. The patriarch who gave me my blessing was my grandfather, and he had been a patriarch for about 20 years before he gave me my blessing. Mine was number 1,393 in the list of blessings that he'd given. And so for the next 15 years between my blessing and the time that he passed away, we had several conversations where we talked about patriarchs and blessings and how things worked. He was always very clear that he wouldn't interpret it for me. I said, that's fine, just tell me how things go. And then 9 years ago, I stopped being a history professor and I came to work for the church. And in the church history department, I've served as the director of the church history library, which among many things in our collection, we are the repository for millions of patriarchal blessings. And in the time when I was in that role, we were working with a large and fantastic team of talented people in developing an online system for patriarchs to submit their blessings online. And then for people who lost their blessing or something, or maybe it was a blessing of an ancestor, that they could request online and receive a copy. And so we spent lots of time and lots of meetings talking with church leaders, talking with patriarchs, talking with local leaders. And I felt like I learned so many things along the way that were helpful. And so I got to feeling like I should share some of the things that I've learned. It's not fair that I've had these experiences and wanted to share. Well, it was interesting. I approached a couple of publishers and they rejected the manuscript. I shouldn't tell you this. You're like, oh, what's wrong with the manuscript? I'm not interested. But let me tell you the context. The context they told me was, well, there already are books about patriarchal blessings written for 15-year-olds. There are too many on the market, and so there's not a need for another book. And so it took me a while to get publishers to listen and say, that's not this book. They would see the title and not be interested. I said, this book is not about that. This is the next book to those books. This book begins with, you got your patriarchal blessing, now what? What do you do with it? How do you make sense of it? This isn't wear your Sunday best and fast and go meet the patriarch and get it. This is, what's your relationship for the rest of your life? And the publishers would say to me, well, is there a market for that? And I said, well, I mean, you're the market people. I'm not a market people. But it strikes me that

0: No, there are a couple thousand kids that turn 15 every year, and there are millions of Latter-day Saints who have a patriarchal blessing in their pocket that they're wondering about. And then they got it. They're like, oh, okay, yes, that's what the book is for. And so that's the opening premise, is how do I make sense of this thing that I've received from God? And I frame it around this revelation that Jesus Christ gave in 1832, with specific counsel about learning about God, approaching God, and communicating with God. And so the elements in this passage become the stepping stones throughout the book. And so sanctifying yourselves is the idea that there are conditions. These aren't just handouts in your blessing. You have to prepare yourself. And you have to meet conditions. That your minds become single. So we've got a lot of things in our minds. There's the text in the blessing. There's the mind of God. All of those things have to become united. And so this is a personal scripture for you. And how can you find that unity? Then you will see that these things will come to you in God's own time. There's an important sense of timing for thinking about blessings. In His own way. And that's the part that it doesn't always make sense to us. But and then there is the part that's the last part, according to His own will. And that's where the book opens, that the will of God is often a mystery to us. And so how do we understand these mysteries? Now, there are a couple of other things going on in the book, kind of under the hood, that I'll just point out here. One is that a lot of times when we talk about spiritual things, we end up, and I think it's just because we're products of our own time and place and culture, we end up talking about little slogans, quick little things that are kind of quippy. You can put it on a refrigerator magnet or on a meme on social media. And I think we have taken the idea of principles of the gospel and we've kind of shriveled them down to these snappy little slogans. And so one of the things I wanted to do with each of these five chapters is articulate a principle. And principles, they take hard work, hard mental work to construct, and then hard work to unpack and apply. And so each chapter unpacks principles in a way that talks through their approaches and what we find and what that means when you actually try and do something with it. The other thing that's going on here is that the heart of the book, the heart of the story, are experiences from people. These are real people, Latter-day Saints who lived in the past. Some are still here in the present. And they wrestled themselves with their patriarchal blessing, trying to figure out what it meant. And so as a historian, I went through the archives and found these experiences, sometimes in journals, in private places, other times they were shared in public settings. And so the people who have shared these stories, we walk with them in the sacred space where they try to encounter and understand and commune with God. And so I thought today I would kind of walk through each chapter, share an experience or two, and just help you kind of see how it works. And so the first principle to unpack here is that a patriarchal blessing is a mystery of God. The scriptures talk about mysteries a lot, but not in the way that we talk about mysteries. It isn't a murder mystery or something like that. When the scriptures talk about mysteries, they mean things that God knows that we don't know. That's what a mystery is when the scriptures talk about it. And many times in the scriptures, when it talks about mysteries, it includes the idea that God wants us to know those things. He wants to share them with us. That's why we're given a patriarchal blessing, because there are things God knows about us that He wants to share with us. So what does it mean to approach your blessing like a mystery of God? Well, I'll share an experience that I hope can kind of illustrate some of the things I hope it means. A young woman named Julie Bangeter was in high school, and she went in and visited with her guidance counselor as she was preparing for graduation and figuring out what she should do. And the counselor looked at her test results and said, "You know, you really shouldn't be thinking about college. You're not very good at this. You know, maybe some kind of manual labor, maybe just be a mom, but really the thinking space isn't the space for you." Well, Julie had received a patriarchal blessing, and she went back and looked at it, and she felt like she needed to go on and receive more education. Her blessing, the message that she felt there, felt like it was moving her in that direction. And so she did. She went to college. She graduated from Brigham Young University. Later, she married. We more often know her as Julie Beck. And she became the General Relief Society president, where she served on the general and executive committees for the Church Board of Education. After her church service, she was appointed to the Board of Trustees for Dixie State. So here's a person advised by her trusted advisors not to go to college, who ends up serving on the board of two universities because her patriarchal blessing told her a mystery that contradicted the opinion of the trusted advisors around her. So when we approach a patriarchal blessing as a mystery, one way to think about it is that it's not a destination, but a doorway. Often we think about the text, we think, oh, I have a problem, let me read my patriarchal blessing, and the answer will be right there in the text. My blessing is the destination. I'm going to go there and I'm going to find it. But if you think about your blessing as a doorway, that means all of the answers aren't necessarily written in there. It didn't tell Julie, yes, you need to go to college because you're going to become the board of trustees for two universities. Those weren't there, but it was a doorway. It was a doorway to the Lord for her to approach and ask for help and receive it. And so in practice, this means we may find in our blessing ambiguity, open-endedness. It doesn't tell you which school to go to, which program, which person to marry, which job to take. It'll be open-ended. It may feel a little bit loose, but that's because it's an invitation not to be the destination and tell you everything to do, but to be the doorway that invites you closer to God so that He can give you additional information. So some of the implications of this is that length isn't relevant. If you're worried that everything in your life is supposed to be in your blessing, then you start worrying, oh no, it's really short. There's not enough there. But if it's a doorway to God, it doesn't matter how many words are there. You've got the open doorway. Also important to remember is that the interpretation belongs to the Lord. Your guidance counselor is not going to interpret it. Your spouse won't interpret it. Your bishop, the patriarch, the interpretation belongs to the Lord. And so if you want to understand it, you need to go and commune with Him. All right. A second principle here is to approach a patriarchal blessing like personal scripture. So a story I want to share here is from another young woman named Louisa Bingham. She received a blessing as a younger person, and it promised her the gift of healing, which is kind of a remarkable thing to promise to a young woman in the early 20th century. And so she thought about this. She read the scriptures about healing. She pondered about things about healing. And then she also, not really understanding that, she continued to move through her life. And so she did her education. She was married. She had children. And she had one particular son who was just always ill or getting sick. One of the things that happened when he was a little toddler, she was preparing something, and she sent him into the pantry to get something. You know, go in and get this ingredient for the cooking. Well, he walks into the pantry, a little toddler-sized kid, and he knocks over a container of lye. And the lye falls all over him, on his face, on his hands, on his skin. And so he starts to scream because of the pain of the lie. She goes running in, and in an instant, she sees her son screaming, and she's kind of just quickly pleading for help. She gets the idea that there's a barrel of pickled beets. And she kicks the lid off the barrel. She picks up her son and plunges him into the barrel. Well, the vinegar from the pickling counteracted the lie. An acid and a base counteract each other. And so her son, the suffering was relieved in the moment of that inspiration. A few years later, her son was a little bit older. He was outside doing things boys do. And they ended up with a broken window that put a gash in him. And he was bleeding. And the bleeding wouldn't stop. She tries everything that she could do. There's this deep gash. Blood is flowing out of her son. She finds a moment to pray for inspiration, what to do in the with my bleeding son. And she gets an idea that comes to her mind. She goes into her bureau where there's a clean pair of stockings. She takes it out, puts it in the wound, and lights it on fire. And the burned stockings cauterize the wound. And the bleeding stops. There's another time when he's 18 or 19, her son comes down with this this cold that won't go away. He can't breathe right. He's coughing. He can't sleep at night because he can't breathe. And so again, she goes to the Lord for help, and she gets an idea to put a burlap bag right below his chin, wrap it around his neck, and fill it with sliced onions. And he sleeps through the night, and he recovers from this. And so one of the things that Louisa learned in her experience is that when she was thinking about a gift of healing and looking at the scriptures, she imagined it happening one way, the way that we see healings happening in scriptures. And what she found in her experience was this spiritual gift that she assumed of healing had natural fulfillments. There were natural ways that this gift came to pass in her life. And so her little son Harold, with her maiden name Bingham and her married name Lee, survived all of those incidents to become an apostle and president of the church. And so Louisa felt like that was the hand of God as she understood her will. And so when we approach our blessings this way, sometimes we'll find, as we do in scriptures, think about the way you approach scriptures. Sometimes there are passages that are just really clear and specific, and you understand it, it makes sense. Other times the scriptures just teach us concepts. And so we've got to kind of think about what the concept is and how that applies. Sometimes the scriptures have symbolism. If your blessing has the names, your blessing may refer to things that are scriptural symbols. Light, water, rocks. These are things that the scriptures have meaning for and can help you understand your blessing. Even the names of people. If your blessing says you can be like Ruth or like Ammon, this is an invitation for you to go and find that person in the scriptures and learn about their experience and see how that can be part of your experience. There's another name in your blessing that's also a symbol. It's a name of your lineage. And so President Nelson recently taught us that through the inspiration of the Holy Ghost, the patriarch declares that person's lineage in the house of Israel. That declaration is not necessarily a pronouncement of his or her race or nationality or genetic makeup. Rather, the declared lineage identifies the tribe of Israel through which that individual will receive his or her blessings. And so the lineage is our symbolic connection to the family of Abraham and to the covenants of Abraham and the promises that can come to us for being a part of that family. Okay. The promises in our blessings also have conditions. And these conditions are about things that happen in the future. Humans, we try desperately to anticipate and predict what will happen in the future. And we're not very good at it. We come up with things like that sound like really great ideas. Let's give every child the exact same test and rely on that to predict everything they will do in their college and career. Rarely works. We do things like we study past patterns. Well, here's where the wind was and where it's blowing, but I'm not totally sure if it's going to rain on your house or not. Better be safe. We'll study the economic markets, looking for past trends, but knowing that anything can happen tomorrow and disrupt those trends. We'll resort to gambling odds. Sometimes those are the best predictors that we have. What are the odds in Las Vegas on something? Other times people will look to astrology or palm reading. We're trying to figure out what happens in the future. And what our patriarchal blessing doesn't work like that. It doesn't work like any of the ways that we try to predict the future as humans. It's not a fortune cookie. It doesn't tell you what will happen. Well, here's a story that illustrates this idea. Carlos Godoy was a young man living in Brazil. He had finished his studies in Brazil. He was married. He had a family of young children. And he thought he was doing well by the standards of people around him and in Brazil. And he was happy with his life. He was happy with his family, with his children, and the opportunities that he had. And then one day, an old friend visited from the place where Carlos had grown up. The friend had served as Carlos's bishop, was a couple generations older, but was now meeting Carlos in his young adulthood. And they started talking, and the bishop, the friend, was pleased to hear about the success, but then said, "Carlos, everything seems to be going well for you, your family, your career, your service in the church, but if you continue to live as you are living, will the blessings promised in your patriarchal blessing be fulfilled?" And Carlos said that he had never thought about his patriarchal blessing this way. He'd read it from time to time. He thought there would be some blessings there in the future, but he never thought about using it to evaluate what he's doing in the present in order to meet the conditions in the future. And so Carlos and his family, he and his wife, talked things over, and they decided to change everything they were doing. He left his job that was a well-paying, good job. He and his family left the country of Brazil to go to another country to receive an advanced degree. So they went from a life of kind of material ease and having the things they need to living in tiny little grad student apartments and eating canned food and ramen. And they struggled through these years. And when he came through in the end, he came back to Brazil. He got a job that was even better, that paid even more, that opened up opportunities for all those other things, for his family, for his children, for his church service, the things that he valued, enabled him to do the things that his blessing was counseling him to do. And so a patriarchal blessing is less like a fortune cookie and more like a gift given in trust. And I think a good scripture story about this is the parable of the talents. When the Lord or the master gives gifts to the people in his employ, there was no reason for them to have those things. He shows up with a gift and gives them to them with the trust that they will work on those in the future and make something out of them. So if you think about your patriarchal blessing in this way, you'll start watching for times when there may be specific conditions identified for you. It may say, if you do such and such, or if you are such and such, then something will happen. If you get an if-then sentence construction, that's a good one. Other times, it may be more general. It may be at the beginning of the blessing or at the end. It may say something like, all of these promises are given to you on the condition of your faithfulness. And so now, and all of them are. These are promises about our relationship with God. And so God is trusting us. He's counting on us to do the things that will meet the conditions so that we can get to the place where He wants us to go. One of the important conditions that surrounds patriarchal blessings is that the way we talk about them really matters. They are sacred things. They're not to be trifled with. One of the experiences I had in the church history library was before we had the online system, we would send in the mail copies of blessings to people. And there was a general feeling that the church leaders that we worked with wanted, so I should say this, the patriarchal blessings as a category, the responsibility for patriarchal blessings belongs to the president of the Quorum of the Twelve. And so that's who makes the decisions and is the guide for the process. And it, as employees in church history, we were responding to that guidance and doing the things to preserve the blessings to the best way we knew how. But so the instruction came, you know, that we should help people learn how to talk about their blessing. And so here's what that meant in practice. That meant that the paper blessings that went out had a letter from me. And it was a form letter. I didn't write every one. But it had a paragraph in there saying, you know, don't post this on social media. Because we have to tell people this. This is sacred. Don't post it on social media. You know, this is for you. How you talk about it matters. And so there was that reference. And so still now, 10 years later, people will find me in places and they'll say, oh, you're the guy that sent me that letter and told me not to put my blessing on social media. And so I said, well, did you follow it? They said, yes, I did. So that's good. But now, so there are some implications here as we think about blessings as having conditions that we need to meet. One of the things is that we should do everything possible. As we see those conditions spelled out, we should do everything possible to meet those conditions. But one interesting thing about conditions in the gospel is that many of the conditions that the Lord places on us are shared with other people. Now, this kind of flies in the face of one of the main tenets of some strands of American culture right now, which is, I'm an individual. Nobody can tell me what to do. The government can't tell me what to do. My neighbor, I'm my own person. I'm going to do everything. I'm going to pull myself up by my bootstraps, and it's just me. I'm going to take care of everything. Well, it turns out that that's not the way God thinks about us. He doesn't think of us as a radical, individualized Adam alone in the wilderness. We're part of a constellation of other people, and they are part of the fulfillment of our blessing. And so sometimes this is very near the surface. It may be something like a promise about marriage in a person's future. Well, that implies there's another person who will exercise their agency and meet their conditions to enter a shared covenant with you. It also applies to other things that we don't often think about. For example, if the promise says something about you being a good missionary, well, you're going to have a companion for 24 hours a day for 2 years, and that person is going to have to do something to contribute. They're going to have to get out of bed. They're going to have to teach with you. You're going to have a relationship with another person, and that person becomes part of fulfilling the conditions, and your relationship with that person becomes part of fulfilling the conditions. Another implication here is that if we don't meet the conditions, the promises won't be given. And this is the private one. This is the one where a patriarch can't answer, a bishop can't answer. This is really between you and the Lord. You know what the conditions are. And if you're not meeting them, then you should. That's what we should work for. Then sometimes people ask, well, what if there was a time in my life where I didn't meet the conditions? And now I've got things back together and I'm trying. Was it too late? We'll get to that in a second, the timing part of it. But, of course, God gave you the promise. He didn't undo the promise. And so, yes, go back through the doorway, commune with the Lord, and help and counsel with Him about the ways that it will come together for you. Okay, so we've hinted at this next principle as we approach blessings. There's a time appointed for things to happen. And this is the Lord's time, we saw in that revelation. He does it in His own time and in His own way. And so one of the things we have to figure out is, what is time and how does time work? Well, a young man named Heber Grant received a patriarchal blessing in his teenage years that told him he would be called to the ministry in his youth. Heber grew up in the Utah Territory in the latter part of the 19th century. And this was not the time when you sent in your application and said, I'm ready, call me. This was a time when you showed up at General Conference and you would hear your name, that you were called somewhere. And so Heber had this promise and his blessing, and he thought, great, I'll be watching for this. And there were other young men that he knew about. Joseph F. Smith had been sent on a mission when he was 15. So we didn't even have the standardized ages. So he was excited for this. And so he would go to General Conference, and when he was 15 and 17 and 18, and he didn't receive a call. People around him, his friends, his peers, received calls. He kept going. 21, 23, 24. Still, his name not called over the pulpit at General Conference to serve a mission. And he goes back to the text of his blessing, and he begins to get frustrated. He reads it, and he's thinking, what is going on here? It says I'll be called to the ministry in my youth, and it hasn't happened. Well, as often happens, he then enters a thought process where he starts wondering about his blessing. Then he wonders, well, maybe this is a mistake. Maybe the rest of the blessing is okay, but the patriarch just made a mistake on this one. This is okay. You can make a mistake every now and then. But then he started to wonder, well, if this is a mistake, how do I know that the rest of it isn't a mistake? What if every patriarch in the church is just out there making stuff up and none of this is inspired? What if the president of the church isn't inspired? And his thoughts are going in these directions as he's wrestling with this promise that hasn't been fulfilled on time. And so there's one day when he's walking down the street in Salt Lake City, thinking about these things, carrying this burden, wondering about his blessing, about church leaders, about the church, about the truth of everything he's ever thought about. He's having this kind of deep pondering. And he's walking down the street and he just stops. And he shouts out loud, Mr. Devil, shut up! Now, there are people in Salt Lake City who yell things on the streets too, and today, and we wonder about them. I probably would have wondered about Heber that day, stopping out of the blue and yelling. But he thought to himself and said out loud, Mr. Devil, shut up! I don't care if my patriarch made a mistake. I don't care if every patriarch made a mistake. I know that this is the Lord's work. I have experience, personal experience with the Lord, and I will do what the Lord wants me to do. Well, it was shortly after that that Heber heard his name called over the pulpit. But it was not to be a missionary. As a 25-year-old single man, he was called to be the president of the Tooele Stake. And then a year later, he was called into the Quorum of the Twelve. And then he went back and looked at his blessing and he realized, oh, it hadn't called me on a mission in my youth. It called me to the ministry. And this is the ministry that God has for me. That was the realization that he came to. A lot of times when we're thinking about timing of our blessings, we are using the cultural clocks around us. He was comparing himself to other people in his culture. Well, they're young men. They get called on mission. That's the thing that's supposed to happen to me. In my culture, people get married at this age. In my culture, this happens at this time. In my culture, that was his benchmark. His benchmark was what was happening to all the people around him. And his benchmark wasn't, what's the Lord's time? What is the time that the Lord has appointed for this promise to be fulfilled? And one interesting thing that happens here is often time is the most visible thing that we wrestle with in our blessing because we think it's too late, it's past. But Heber's experience reminds us that sometimes time is just the thing that gets our attention to the fact that we don't understand it the way God understands things. This wasn't a timing issue, this was an understanding issue. But timing helped him or caused him stress, and he later realized he was understanding it wrong, and time was just what he saw on the surface. And so don't think about your patriarchal blessing as a timeline. It's not spelled out there. President Monson said to think of it more as a center line in the middle of the road. If you're riding out in the back country where it's really dark, no street lights, there's a line up the center of the road. You stay close to that. You may not even be able to see the edge, but you stay close to the center line. You know that you'll make it. And so your blessing is less of a timeline and more of a center line. You won't find promises in there that are tied to culturally specific dates. You'll find broad outlines that give you guidance and direction as you begin to understand the Lord's time. So there's some implications for this then. And this one is really hard. When we see a gap in our blessing, when the timeline doesn't add up for us, we think something's missing, we have to resist the urge to fill in the gap. Now, humans, for whatever reasons, we hate that. We hate a gap. We hate a hole. We hate a vacuum. We want to fill it in with something. And so, what do we fill it in with? If it's not the will of the Lord in His appointed time, we're filling it in with our own assumptions and our own culture, our own thoughts. We've got to train ourselves to not fill it in and say, you know what? I don't know what that means. There's a gap here, and I'm okay with it. You know, one funny thing we do in our culture is every month we have a meeting with an open microphone, and anybody gets up and says, here are the things I know. And in that hour, you hear the phrase, I know, dozens of times. And over time, we start thinking, oh, the only valid experiences of a disciple of Jesus Christ is to know stuff. The only people who get up are the people who say that they know things. Well, if you actually read the scriptures, they are filled with stories of people who don't know things. Adam, why are you making that sacrifice? I don't know. I'm supposed to. Nephi, what does this thing mean in your vision? Well, I don't know the meaning of all things, but I know God loves His children, is Nephi's answer. And so, one of the things we can learn is not to fill in these gaps, but to be fine saying, I don't know. It's okay that I don't know. And I will understand this at the time that is appointed. Another thing to think about here, another implication, is that the Lord's time teaches us to wait differently. In our current 21st century information age culture, we hate waiting. If I'm trying to watch a video online and there's a 12-second ad, I am so mad. Why do I have to wait 12 seconds? I'm trying to see this thing that I clicked on. If I get to the grocery store and all of the lines are long, and I go to the self-checkout because it'll be faster, and there are 10 people there, I'm so frustrated. Why do I have to just wait and stand here? Well, the scriptures talk about waiting. They use that word, but they use it in a different meaning. And we still have this meaning in English, but we don't think about it as often. The meaning survives in the people who serve you at a restaurant that are often now called servers, but they used to be called waiters. And if you've ever had a job in the food industry, you know that you do not sit around with nothing to do. You're on your feet. You're running. You're attending to people's needs. My mother and my wife's mother are both like this. We go visit them. They don't sit in the reclining chair and say, hey, welcome here. They come up and they greet us and they're helping us with our coats and they're hugging the children and they're everywhere, waiting on us, attending to us, helping us. And so one of the reactions when the timeline isn't working is to learn how to wait upon the Lord in a way that means you're full of motion. You're doing the things that God wants you to do. You're doing your part to keep those conditions. You're doing all of the things that make you ready for when the time appointed arrives, that you're ready. One of the things that God does with timing is He gives us the chance to prepare. And so we have to be prepared for the moment when He is ready for us. All right, the last idea I want to share here is that approaching your patriarchal blessing requires us to seek for peace without clarity. Often, we think about peace, meaning if we're wrestling with something, we're struggling with something, we'll think, oh, if I can just get clarity on this, then I'll have peace. And so we link them together. We connect them. Clarity equals peace. And as soon as I find clarity, I will have peace. Well, when Jesus talks about peace, the first thing he says, or one of the things he says, is, my peace isn't like the world's peace. It's not an end of war. It's not something that makes sense. It's not the end of famine. It's not people giving up their guns. It's peace with that doesn't make sense. Paul says it even clearer in a letter to the Philippians. He says, the Lord offers peace that surpasseth understanding. Or peace and understanding are separate. If you're running a race, peace is way out here in front. It's past your understanding. It's surpassed it. It's beyond your understanding. Understanding will catch up. But one of the things we need to accept is peace that doesn't make sense. So I want to share a story here of a woman named Lydia Knight. She lived, she joined the church in the 1830s. And she was one of the first in the late 1830s to receive a patriarchal blessing. And one of the things that it promised her was this promise that her heart should not be pained because of the loss of her children. Now, in the 1830s, this is a huge promise for women. The most common way that women died in the 19th century United States was in childbirth. Infant mortality rate was extremely high. The act of giving birth was an act of courage, where your life was on the line. It still is. We don't think about it, but especially for Lydia, this idea that all of her children would make it was something that gave her great hope in a time when medical practices and just the experience of people around her was that everybody loses a child. Some five or eight. You know this from your own genealogy. This was a common experience, and Lydia had this promise. And then her infant son, childbirth worked okay. He was a young toddler. James fell gravely ill for a long time with no change or no hope, nothing happening. And over time, the people around Lydia started preparing her that James would die. Her own husband said, you know, you can't just cling to him. This happens. It's okay. We know that James is not going to damnation. The sacrifice of Jesus Christ covers for James. Let him go. Begin to have peace. You shouldn't be clinging like this. This is irrational, Lydia. You've got to prepare yourself for the fact, the obvious fact, that James is going to pass away. That happens. That's just how life works. He said to her, this is Lydia's words, you cannot keep that child. Why do you cling to him? You will displease our Father in heaven. Let him go. Give him up, and his sufferings will be at an end. So Lydia's husband was even saying, you keep praying and exercising your faith, and you're the one keeping him here. Let him go. Let his suffering end. Well, she wouldn't let go. She knew the promise. It didn't make sense to her. It didn't make sense to her in what she saw in her son. And one day she reported that little James lay like a breathing skeleton with skin drawn, his eyes glassy, and his breathing all but stopped. Her husband comes back and says, it's time to pray for strength. He's gone. He's barely even breathing. You need to pray for strength to bear this loss. Well, that afternoon, Joseph Smith was walking down the street past their home. And she heard the word. She called for Joseph, said, come in here. She told about her blessing. She showed him James. She told Joseph about her faith in this promise. And Joseph said, Sister Lydia, I do not think you will have to give him up. Call for the elders, bring him in. Give him a blessing. They had done this before. She calls them again. And here's James. He lived to be 71 years old. He crossed the plains, came to the territory. Lydia held on as tight as she possibly could to that promise when it didn't make sense, when it didn't bring peace, when everyone around her was saying, it's time to let go. She held on, knowing that that was the relationship that she had. So when we think about peace without clarity, sometimes this means that we don't find a simple, tidy answer in our blessing. We don't get these snappy little slogans that we mistake for principles. We get things that are difficult, things that we have to hold on to. We have things that we don't know about, that we don't understand. And we get to learn that not knowing everything now, not having all of the clarity that we wish we have, is part of the process of our spiritual growth. We learn that omissions aren't important. Sometimes people will read a blessing and say, oh no, this thing isn't here. Everything's not going to be there. It's not supposed to give you a clear explanation of everything that will happen. But the text and the revelation that surrounds it, the ongoing revelation, offers us other things that are less tangible. Strength, hope, protection. Now, I have to confess here, the people whose stories I've shared with you today, and there are 10 times as many in the book, they have one really significant advantage over the rest of us. They're all, as they tell these stories, looking back on their experience. One of the things that happens in life, we have to live going forward, but we make sense of things looking backward. All of these stories have an ending, but this part about peace without clarity brings us to really the important point. You and me, we're not at the end of our story yet. We're not yet looking back where it makes sense. We're in the middle, and in the middle, things aren't clear. They haven't been resolved. The timing hasn't been manifest to us. And so one of the things our patriarchal blessing teaches us and then supports us in is the really important idea that grappling and wrestling and seeking is okay. Another weird thing we have going on in Latter-day Saint culture right now is the idea that asking questions is somehow bad. And we don't usually say this. Nobody stands up at the pulpit and says, don't ask questions. But it's more of something you feel in Sunday school. Like, I probably can't ask that here. But there are things that we wonder about. And then it leads to this line of reasoning. This is, well, if I have a question, then maybe I have a doubt. And if I have a doubt, then maybe I don't have faith. And if I don't have faith, then maybe I don't have a testimony. Why am I being here? And we, culturally, we put all of that burden on the natural act of seeking and asking and questioning. I don't know of any instruction or commandment that the Savior repeated more often than some version of ask, seek, knock, come unto me, draw near unto me. The Savior is begging us to come to Him with questions, with curiosities, with things that we want to know. Our patriarchal blessing is a physical manifestation of that invitation personally for us to draw near to the Lord, because He wants us to be people who seek and ask and knock, and then people who pass through the doorway, not the destination, but the doorway into revelation and guidance and the interpretation that can come from the Lord. So in summary, I just want to share a comment from Thomas S. Monson. He said, your blessing is not to be folded neatly and tucked away. It's not to be framed or published. Rather, it is to be read. It is to be loved. It is to be followed. And that has been my hope in preparing the book and in sharing some thoughts with you today. I hope that they're helpful as you read and love and follow and wrestle and seek and wonder. And then I hope and pray that you will encounter the mercy and kindness and blessings of the Lord that will bring you peace without clarity, but also illumination as you move forward in the path that He knows is your path. And so that is my prayer and hope for you. Thank you very much for being here today.
1: Thank you. We actually have two questions.
0: Great. Let's do it.
1: Right here.
0: We have questions.
2: Remember, questions are always at 801-801-4959. So you can send any
3: questions. This is the question chair.
2: This is the question chair.
3: It's the preaching pulpit.
2: This is the hot seat.
3: Let's do it.
2: Okay. Does the church translate blessings in other languages to English for the archives?
3: No. Blessings are given in the language that the patriarch speaks, which is not always the language that the recipient speaks. There are times where, you know, there's not a patriarch, an ordained patriarch in someone's native language. But we archive the blessings in the language the patriarch gave them. And so the system, so here's the geeky part of it. The system then has to support all the different kinds of symbols that go with different languages. And so it made it complex and fun and gave people headaches. But yeah, they're archived in the language of the patriarch.
2: Interesting. This other one, this question came in very early, and I think you addressed it in your talk, but this will give you a chance to reiterate your
3: Great.
2: Thoughts. How can I trust my blessing, or the concept of blessings in general?
3: I love this question because it's about trust, and I think it's really important. Sometimes we think about maybe something in our blessing that we're wrestling with, or it could be a question about church history or anything else we're struggling with. We think about it as an information thing. I'm trying to get information about what I should do in life. But information doesn't just float around by itself. We tell ourselves that this is an information age. But for humans, information is always attached to emotions and feelings. And one really important feeling is this feeling of trust. And trust is not necessarily tied to information. I can't give you 10 facts that will make you have trust. Trust comes from experiences. From interactions, and I'm inspired by a passage in 2 Nephi chapter 4. We often talk about this as the Psalm of Nephi. It's a time when Nephi's a little bit guarded. He doesn't tell us everything he's struggling with. We kind of put the pieces together. His father has died. The civilization's having some issues and some divisiveness. But Nephi goes into this extended passage where he's clearly worried about things and he's overburdened and he can't understand and he's wrestling with them. But the end of chapter 4, Nephi comes back to experience. He doesn't come back and say, oh yeah, I just remembered this fact that I forgot and all my problems went away. He came back to saying, I know in whom I have trusted. That's a past experience. I trusted him before. I had an experience and it worked. And I'm going to trust in God now. And so trust is experience-based. And it's not fact-based or information-based. They're connected. But so an important part of learning the will of God for you is just having experiences with God and thinking about your experiences and reflecting on your experiences. You know, President Hinckley did something at General Conference once that really fascinated me. He apologized for it. Whenever he said something personal, he would apologize. It began with apology. But he said, I want to share with you a history of my testimony, which is a really interesting way. We often think of testimony or here are the facts that I know. His was a story. And he told about as a young child and growing up as a missionary in his life. And I think that's where we get trust. There's not a one more scripture or one more podcast or one more fact. Trust comes from experience with God.
2: You know, I really appreciate that. It's interesting because I just got an email day before yesterday that I have to respond to with someone who's thinking of leaving the church, and it's based on a YouTube video. And as I didn't have a good, because of the conference, I haven't had a chance to respond very well, other than saying I'll get back to you. But the YouTube video in general is just trying to undermine trust in the brethren. That's all it does. And it's filled with half-truths and things, but I think the mistake would be is to go and say, this is wrong, this is wrong, this is wrong, but rather deal with the trust issue instead.
3: Yeah.
2: So.
3: Great. Good luck with that email.
2: Thanks. Thank you very much for your time. Really appreciate it. Thank you.
3: Thank you.
4: Our next speaker is Tyler Griffin. Tyler Griffin was born and raised in Providence, Utah, in the beautiful Cache Valley. After serving a mission in Brazil, and I'm not going to pronounce the rest of the place, here my Spanish is bad, he returned home and completed a bachelor's degree in computer engineering. He married Kaplan Crook and began teaching seminary in Brigham City, Utah. After 6 years in that assignment, he transferred to the institute adjacent to Utah State University, where he worked for the next 7 years. One of his assignments there was working the seminary pre-service program, teaching and training potential seminary teachers for 4 years. He also developed an online home study seminary program. His master's and doctorate degrees are both in instructional technology. He and his wife have 10 children, 5 boys and 5 girls. So there's your balance, right? And he's been at BYU since August 2010. We'd like to welcome Tyler Griffin.
5: Thank you. Appreciate that. Okay. Let's get this loaded up here. Okay. We are going to talk about Book of Mormon internal constraints, what the book has to say about its own setting. But to begin with, any discussion on Book of Mormon geography has to be couched in the context of the church and BYU's official statement that we don't push pins into the existing maps today. And so consequently, what I'm limited to in my research with working with animation students at BYU and a virtual scriptures group that we've put together where we do work on 3D Jerusalem, the 3D Jerusalem app. Some of you have probably seen that come out that we worked on. We've done Book of Mormon geography. We've done a recreation of Mormon's cave, all of which can be put into a virtual environment to walk through like a video game that a lot of the older generation doesn't see a lot of value in, but the younger generation absolutely loves. It seems to speak their language. But before I jump into the actual Book of Mormon internal geography, I just have to begin with Joseph Smith. It's been claimed by many that Joseph Smith made up the book. Others saying that, this is my personal favorite, that Joseph Smith was inspired by the devil to write the book. To those people, I always say, have you read the book and have you seen what it says about the devil in the book? Strange things to inspire to be written about you if that hypothesis were to be the case. The other factor here, brothers and sisters, is a very simple one. If Joseph Smith is going to rise up in the frontier of the 20th or the 19th century, Western New York, and say, I want to be a prophet, so I better start producing scripture. Boy, this farm boy took it to a whole new level. Just look at the screen here for a second. I know this is kind of small and you might not be able to read all of them. Not counting the 116 lost pages that would translate into approximately 145 of our current size print pages, not counting that, Joseph Smith is responsible for producing approximately 877 pages of scripture. The next closest scripture producer is Mormon. At 339. After him, you get Moses with Genesis through Deuteronomy with 308. You have to combine the first four after Joseph, scripture producers, Mormon, Moses, Paul, and Nephi, to come up to 866 pages. Joseph, with the 116 lost pages added in there, takes his number to over 1,000. Off the charts. The world has never seen anything like this as far as scripture production. And some would say, well, he was just a brilliant mind, brilliant thinker. Just reflect for a moment on his age. We're going to go through these very quickly before we dive into the actual geography that's inside of the Book of Mormon that came through him. 14 years old at the first vision, everybody knows that. 17 at Moroni's first visit, we know that. 21, he got married, and that's when he received the plates. What were you doing when you were 21? He was 23 when he had those third and the fourth visions where he received the priesthood. 24 when the Book of Mormon was published and when he organized a church. What had you done by the time you were 24? 25 when the church is going to Kirtland. He's 26 years old when Doctrine and Covenant 76 comes through him.

incredible, mind-blowing revelations and doctrines that came through this frontier farm boy with, we always say, a 3-year formal education. But keep in mind, those were 3 years of formal education on the frontier in the 20th century. Basic reading, writing, and arithmetic. Most of you are very familiar with this, so we'll just go very quickly. Emma's reflections way later in life, I get that. It was 1879 when she has this interview with her son. And she says, quote, "Joseph could neither write nor dictate a coherent and well-worded letter, let alone dictate a book like the Book of Mormon, or no doubt the Doctrine and Covenants or Pearl of Great Price." She then testified, "It is marvelous to me, a marvel and a wonder, as much as to anyone else." She goes on to talk about the coming forth of the Book of Mormon. "I'm satisfied that no man could have dictated the writings of the manuscripts unless he was inspired. For when I was acting as a scribe, Joseph would dictate to me hour after hour, and when returning after meals or after interruptions, he could at once begin where he had left off, without either seeing the manuscript or having any portion of it read to him. This was a usual thing for him to do. It would have been improbable that a learned man could do this. And for one so ignorant and unlearned as he was, it was simply impossible." This is also something many of you are familiar with, but just as set the stage aspect here. Joseph Smith, in 1832, November 1832, decided to write a personal journal, begin his personal record. Keep in mind the date. November 1832. The Book of Mormon's been published since spring of 1829. Quite a bit of time passed. Look at page 1. "Joseph Smith Jr.'s record book bought for to note all the minute circumstances that comes under my observation." And you can see that he wrote that in his own hand, didn't like it apparently, because he crossed it out, said, let's try again. You can picture Joseph the farm boy looking at that saying, "That don't read good." Crossing it off and saying, "Let me try again." Joseph Smith Jr.'s book for record bought on the 27th of November, 1832, for the purpose to keep a minute account of all things that come under my observation, and etc. "Oh, may God grant that I may be directed in all my thoughts. Oh, bless thy servant. Amen." A little bit better, don't you think? Second draft was better than the rough draft. One of the interesting things about the Book of Mormon is what went to the press, or what went to the printing press. The printer's manuscript was what? It's an exact, Oliver's doing his best to copy exactly the rough draft. Now, this doesn't prove anything to anyone. I'm just saying that as you compare Joseph Smith, the man, to Joseph Smith, the prophet, seer, and revelator, the instrument in the hands of God, there is a total and complete difference. This reads like a farm boy. The Book of Mormon doesn't read like a farm boy. One of the amazing things is that all of the people who talk about the translation process, none of them mention Joseph having any kind of external help beyond the interpreters. No books, no charts, no maps, no notes, no extensive sets of resources to rely on to make sure he's keeping things straight. Which, by the way, once again, I'll just say, if you're going to make this up, good grief, don't create 531 pages of a new scripture. Just do First Nephi. That's good enough. He's a prophet, look. Just give us a few pages. 531, and you get to the end, finally you finish with this convoluted, difficult record with Lamanites and Nephites and Mulekites, and they've mentioned this other group, the Jaredites. You finally finish with Mormon chapter 8, be done. And then 9, Mormon or Moroni finishes it off with chapter 9, be done. No, let's open it up and start the history of the Jaredites with Ether and keep going. Peculiar. For a farm boy, if he's trying to just be a prophet, the volume that's produced is remarkable. Now, let's jump into the geography.
You can number the references in the Book of Mormon, the internal references to geography, geographical locations, or anything that has to do with geography, depending on how you parse it out. It's going to come out somewhere.

somewhere between 500 and 550 references to geography. You'll notice that on the small plates, most of the geographical references are very simple to interpret because they're Old World, they're Jerusalem, they're Red Sea, they're across the desert over there. But once Nephi gets us to the land of the first inheritance, his interest in giving us any kind of geographical markers or any kind of north, south, or ups or downs, he just doesn't care about the geography. So we don't pick up geography in the New World, and largely until we get to Mormon's abridgments. And Mormon, the Nephite chief captain, he cares a great deal about geography. And he is going to go to great lengths in some sections to tell us about the geography, which is very interesting. You'll notice in a reading of the Book of Mormon, which area do you get the greatest geographical description of? You've got choices: the land of Nephi, the land of Zarahemla, or the land of desolation. The vast majority of our references come to us in the Book of Mormon regarding the land of Zarahemla. This part, which is the Nephite, predominantly the Nephite lands throughout the history. Mormon knows quite a bit about the land of desolation, and he knows a lot about the land of Zarahemla, and most of what he's writing about takes place in the land of Zarahemla. Consequently, you're going to get a lot of detail with north, south, east, west, and up-down kinds of descriptions in the book. Here's the amazing thing. 500 to 550 references to geography in the book, with stories that are often separated by hundreds of pages having to do with the same geographic locations, and somehow it just stays 100% consistent. Brothers and sisters, I can only find two instances in the book where it looks like Mormon either I can't figure out what he's saying or what it means, or it looks like he might have gotten something messed up a little bit, or he said something a different way than maybe what he intended, which isn't unusual. We see him do that in his normal narrative flow as well. You've all seen those, right? Where Mormon messes up. But I love telling my students, this book is so good that even when it's wrong, it's right. For instance, you're probably familiar with the passage in Alma 24 when Mormon tells you, "And thus we see that they did bury their weapons of peace." And then he says, "Or they did bury their weapons of war for peace." You unpack that and say, what in the world just happened there? What did he say that for? And you picture him scratching or engraving into metal plates. And I know everybody in this room has done that, where you've been writing along or typing along, and your brain gets ahead of your hand. And what happens? You write things out of order. I can picture Mormon looking down the corridor of time at you with your laptops and your word processors and your erasers, and him going, "Oh, if only you knew how hard it is when you let your head get ahead of your hand." So he has to fix it with words. To me, that might not prove anything to anybody else, but to me, if a farm boy is making this story up, and if he says to his scribe, "Thus we see that they did bury their weapons of war, or bury their weapons of peace," what would any farm boy do at that point as he recognizes, "Oh, whoops, scratch that, Oliver, take that out, make it, thus we see they did bury their weapons of war for peace"? But if he's translating an ancient record, he's not going to scratch it, he's going to keep it. I love the fact that a God on high allowed Mormon's humanness to come through the work to show us what should we as humans do when we inadvertently mess up as well. You recognize you messed up, you fix it, and then you move on. And he never wallows in the mire. He leaves that for Moroni. Moroni's the one who keeps complaining about what a poor, lame writer he is. And how many of you have ever gotten to the writings of Moroni and thought to yourself, "Oh great, here we go. Now it's Moroni. Let's slog our way through this lame author." None of you have ever done that. Because
You see, Moroni was focused on what he perceived as a weakness. And his weakness, as it seems to me to be revealed by God, was, Moroni, your weakness isn't your writing. Your weakness is you're comparing yourself to the brother of Jared's writing. Stop it. My grace is sufficient. Do your best and I'll make it a strength. It'll become strong. And you'll notice that post Ether 12:27, never again does Moroni compare himself to anybody else's writing. He just writes. His weakness became a strength. I love it. So with that foundation, let's dive into this book and look at some of these passages that have to do with geography and show you the complexity of what's going on internally. So again, I'm going to say very simply that we don't get involved in the arguments of, is it in the heartland, is it in Mesoamerica, is it in the Baja, or as some of you are probably aware, there are theories. Now, you can buy the book on Amazon that believes that the Book of Mormon took place in Africa. The book's available. Sri Lanka, Malaysia, there are theories all over the world and in South America. So what we've done is just tried to do the best we can with the internal references. And anytime you start making an internal map, there are going to be errors. We get that. So you can stretch, squeeze, compress, twist, contort, and turn these internal relational locations to fit whatever external geography you prefer. It's totally fine. But let me show you a couple of examples. So the first major reference to geography is going to come, obviously, in the biggest geographical description is going to be Alma 22, verse 27 to 35. So it's here where you get Mormon, the Nephite chief captain, who knows the land very well, pausing in his narrative to say, let me kind of describe the land. And in there, he describes the land southward, which is nearly surrounded by water, separated from the land northward by a narrow neck of land. And he describes that there's a narrow strip of wilderness that separates the land of Nephi on the south from the land of Zarahemla on the north in the land southward. And he talks about a wilderness on the west of Zarahemla and on the east of Zarahemla, and on the west of Nephi near the land of the first inheritance. He never once mentions anywhere in the book a wilderness on the east of the land of Nephi. So on our map, we didn't put a wilderness depiction there. From here, from that basic description, now we dive into a whole bunch of other geographical issues surrounding the Book of Mormon. You ready for this? You've got, first and foremost, migrations. You'll notice that everything in the book seems to want to press northward. You will find that there's not a single major migration of people until way later when Mormon himself migrates southward. His dad brings him from the land of desolation down into the land of Zarahemla. Every other migration in the Book of Mormon goes which direction? North. Every single one, which is odd for a farm boy if he's making this up from Western New York. If you're going to migrate people, which direction are you going to migrate them? West and south. You're going to go out towards the frontier. Everything's west. You don't migrate north in Joseph's day. And yet every single migration, the big ones, go north, all of them. In Alma 63, verse 4, you take 5,400 men and their women and children from the land of Zarahemla after the major war chapters have closed, and they're done. They're done with the wars, and they migrate, and it says they went northward. Then you turn over to Alma 63, 5 through 9, and you get Hagoth, the man who goes to the West Sea near the narrow neck of land, in the land Bountiful, somewhere here that separates from desolation, somewhere here he builds an exceedingly large ship. And it tells us that a whole bunch of people get on that ship, and where did they go? They sailed northward. In your external geography preferences, wherever you want the book to take place, you've got to make sure that your West Sea
allows for Hagoth to take